0: sorry, further around the lap, there's another one in front of them. So drivers, even when they're having their intense battle with the rival, who they may not be able to see, but they can get messages about what's the interval, they've still got to work their way around back markers and still got to sort out slow zones. And some drivers react rather faster than others, but this one's been here for a while because we've already got the car that has gone off, I think, being put onto the back of a flatbed. But for now, the little set, Cooper in front, is absolutely entitled to be where it is. As soon as they get to a green flag, which they have, they can now accelerate. But around the outside, Nico Menzel, will there be a gain for the chasing Jens Klingman? You'd suggest perhaps just a little bit will come their way. And out of Galgenkopf, along the Dottinger, they go all over again. But it's still Dunlop Motorsport leading this race, number 17, Nico Menzel. But we've seen it from him, we've seen it from Klaus Backler, his teammate in the Falcon Motorsport car. A degree of frustration when you get a camera pointing at them and they're being delayed. They want to get through a slow zone without interruption by anybody else. They'll drop to the minimum speed. They want the cars in front to be, and the drivers in front to be, completely conversant with what's required of them and not delay them by a nanosecond.
1: Menzel gained a second in Sector 1. He then lost 4 seconds in comparison to Klingman. However, then Klingman dropped 8 seconds to Menzel in the third sector. So 10 seconds might become 15 by the end of this lap. There was also a harum scarum moment for Tobias Müller a moment or two ago in the number 48 Losch Motorsport Porsche. He's still the leader in SP9 Pro-Am. And Jake Hill trying to hunt him down. Gap at the start of the lap was 14 seconds. It's going to stay about the same, it looks like. And it does indeed, at the head of the order, extend from 10 seconds through to 16 seconds. I don't know why there was an 8-second drop for Jens Klingman. Did he get caught in some middle order traffic around one of the code 60s? But that's the big damaging sector. 2 minutes for Menzel, 2 minutes and 8 seconds for Klingman.
0: That's really, really galling for Klingman. I don't think it was anything to do with what he was doing. It's just simply where the traffic was and whether he found a slow zone that had just been extended, and therefore a longer slow zone as the clean-up operations happened at Arenberg or somewhere. But certainly that's cruel. The lap we thought he might be able to find a bit of an advantage to try and claw back the advantage of Nico Menzel. Nico Menzel, in turn, being slightly delayed, but not by as much as Klingman. Or is the performance of that BMW suddenly just falling off a cliff? It came in for its previous pit stop. Car number 77 came in after 14 laps. They're on lap 21, so it could be this or it could be the next one. But of course, you've got a little bit more scope towards the end of the race. And I think they've got the choice which lap they pit.
1: 55 minutes to go. Remember, at decreasing intervals, pretty much every minute now, the minimum pit stop time gets shorter and shorter. And yeah, lap 21 now for race leader Nico Menzel. I'm guessing there'll be, when he does come in, another driver change to switch back to Sven Müller. Then each driver will have had a stint each. And Jens Klingman in number 77 will probably stay in, as Robin Freins did a double. And therefore they've only got one driver change in total to worry about, which has already been performed. But 16 seconds at this stage is only going in one direction. 3 more seconds, or 2.5, gained through the first sector for the race leading yellow and black Porsche from Schnabel Engineering, the Dunlop car, which has not had a great season to date. In fact, neither car really from that that squad that prepares Porsches used to prepare a car from another manufacturer as well, so they're very, very experienced. They also know this place intimately well, and it's all about race strategy a lot of the time. Now, they chose to get out of kilter quite early on, and that is reaping rewards, and even more so compared to the car that also pitted after just 6 laps at the start of the race. Whereas the 77 BMW was in the fight compared to the Dunlop car, that gap is now increasing to almost 17 seconds.
0: I think we can safely say this isn't going to be a distance record for a 4-hour race. We've had a lot of slow zones through the course of this, and still that stricken Porsche Cayman is in the gravel at Arenberg, hasn't been moved. There isn't a flatbed truck close to it. Soon after the corner, there's a footbridge that goes across the top of the circuit, and just after that, the green flag was waved, so our race leader, Nico Menzel, was able to floor the throttle. Due in at the end of this lap, has the scope to possibly go one further, because they last pitted on lap 14. You can do an 8-lap stint, but really, I think you're just fine to take it this time around. But particularly because that buffer got as low as 2 seconds over Jens Klingman in the Chasing Schubert Motorsport BMW, but it's gone out and out and out, and in fact now it is fully 16 seconds, and it may even be going out on this in-lap. Good scrapping between a couple of Audis a little further back down the order. In 11th place overall, it's Tim Stantler. No, he's not in an Audi, sorry, I beg your pardon. It's car number 18 moving around on the track, just trying to have its own battle at the front of the field. But this became an early... It's the alternatively fueled car with Frusser at the wheel. It's the Audi from Deuter Racing flashing its lights.
1: Well, that car ahead of it is the Max Kruse. Again, alternatively fueled car. That's the number 11 for Christoph Lenz and Christian Kohlhaas, Nico Otto. And a bit of confusion there because they are having to lap a BMW at the same time. So it was a wider approach for the number 11 Audi, which is being driven by Christian Kohlhaas. And that's actually the fight for the alternatively fueled cars, not just Audis, any manufacturer. So they both run in AT1.
0: 19th and 20th overall, but importantly just separated by a tenth of a second, and ebbing and flowing a little bit, but doing very, very nicely, thank you. First or second, I'm just waiting for the end of this lap, and you'd expect the first two to come in. Number 17, the Porsche of Nico Menzel, and waiting to see if they do that. But will the gap have suddenly gained another 6 or 7 seconds? Because if it has, it's absolutely disaster for Schubert Motorsport. But if it hasn't, because nothing has been placed in their lap, frustrating. Ooh, incident between the KCMG Mercedes under investigation. That's car number 47. Now Gamu at the wheel at the moment, former Super GT 300 champion. He's down in 13th overall. Remember, this was a car that Kamui Kobayashi ended up losing about 5 minutes, went off into the barriers in his stint. And the car that was possibly in contact with is car number 155. It's the Plus Line Motorsport BMW M4, it's the GT4 category car, so we can't tell you where or what happened between those two, but that's under investigation. And so for 47, the KCMG Mercedes crew, they'll be looking to continually try and claw back a bit of time, but if they get any other punishment, then that's going to be very unlikely they'll gain many places.
1: Also, a brief glimpse of another Vulcanhorst Motorsport run car in the BMW M2 class. So a BMW M2 racing machine for Bennett Earl, who's driving right now, and Lars Erik Volstedt, who I'm sure has been in that car at a point already today. Another Norwegian driver, so I'm up to now five Norwegians entered in various places on the list this weekend. Repairs continue for the family Korn 444 Porsche, which looks very, very badly damaged. That must have gone on off at a very high rate of knots. I wonder whether something actually broke on that Cayman, preventing it from slowing at all. It was good to see, I reckon, a driver out very quickly and able to walk or jump the safe side of the barrier. But the V5 runner, certainly down to just three wheels on that wagon, maybe fewer than that, and having to be craned out of the Arenberg gravel. The AT1 fight, still door handle to door handle, and this time the Aqik Vitesse car gets ahead of the Max Kruse Racing example, and now ganging up on them is Jake Hill in the second placed SP9 Pro-Am car, the Bilstein Mercedes.
0: Yeah, Jake worked the traffic very nicely there. He's actually chipping away a little bit at class leader Tobias Muller for the Losch Motorsport Porsche crew, but Jake running for Pro Sport Racing, the Mercedes, yeah, neat, tidy, trying to gain a little bit of ground and doing a decent job there. But just looking at the respective paces, the top three are stretching out rather than closing in. However, they're going to be coming top four, but they will be coming in at the end of this lap, I would suspect. The flatbed crews have had some busy days today, and in fact the broken Porsche is now being hooked up to one so that can be brought back, and then we can go full green flag, full clearance of all the obstacles and hurdles up at Arenberg, where it's been really stuck for quite a while now.
1: The two AT1 Audis, we did describe this at the time, going off the Grand Prix track and onto Hats and back, briefly delayed by the BMW 325i, number 250 of the Cooper family, Bernd and Kevin. I'm not entirely sure that car was doing anything wrong, turning left and over the road bridge, just trying to stay off the racing line where possible. There's very nearly contact between Christian Kohlhaas and the rear of that blue number 250 BMW. 16 and a bit seconds remains the gap between Nico Menzel and Jens Klingman. In fact, it's probably going to be even more than that now, Klingman appears to be losing yet more time. Might be a 20-second gap by the end of this lap for Nico Menzel. And again, is this down to the tyres, together with, of course, the ability of Nico Menzel in the pilot seat in car number 17? So he's going to reach Tiergarten now and head into Hohenrein. Up the curb a little bit for car number 17. 21 laps will be on the board this time around, but not a pit stop just yet for Nico Menzel.
0: Yeah, I said it was an option. I thought bring them in, but again,
1: so there is now concern about those two Audis from AT1, about there being yellow flags out going into the Hatzenbach. So we were looking at that in fine detail, and I have to admit I had not seen the yellow flags just the other side of the barrier, but certainly concern that an illegal overtake had taken place there, because of course you're not allowed to overtake anybody regardless of whether it's a car on your lap or not. So now the battle between Max Cruiser Racing and Equipe Vitesse might have to be looked at as they headed for Sabina Schmidt's curve, and the 11 car was still ahead, but actually both cars overtook the 250 BMW, which was being driven by one of the Coopers. I can't tell you whether it's Bernd or Kevin, because the timing screen doesn't tell us differentiate between family names, but it is certainly one of them. Just the two drivers entered into that SP4 car this weekend. 21 seconds is now the leading margin, so it has indeed crept up by another 5 seconds.
0: Well, it's looking very, very smooth for Nico Menzel, but I tell you what, at any point around the lap, you suddenly, the marshals will be really very busy. Well, waved yellow flags at almost every corner. Suddenly our screen is alight. Plenty around Versailles, some at Callenhardt, and certainly some still at Sabine Schmidt curves as the track drops away down towards the point at which we had the Jutta Racing Audi facing backwards on the track. There is some debris in the middle of the circuit. It'd be quite nice if that could be swept clear. Does look as though they've moved that Jutta Racing Audi away from there. But for the drivers, it's this element. You just want to press on. You want to chase, particularly if you want to chase. You don't want to constantly be interrupted by yellow flags, but the marshals will make them even hotter on a hot day here in the Eifel Mountains. But again, you just constantly got to be on your tiptoes in the cars. Jake Hill just having to whack on the anchors as in his Pro Sport Racing Mercedes. That's running around in sixth place overall, second in the Pro-Am class. But and again, you come along and suddenly there are course vehicles, barrier repairs. A lot of the course vehicles cover the barriers repairs because they stop beforehand on the circuit so that you're aware there is something on the track, because you don't want to go around the corner and find the tail end of a flatbed truck right in front of you. So, but for Lawton, those marks have been there for a long time. The trucks have been there for a while, and it's only really when drivers come out of the pits, having started a stint, that the danger is notable. But they will have been informed by the team.
1: Starting to hot up again, potentially, in Cup 3, because I described at the time that Calvin de Groot would be retained in number 959 for SRS Team Zorg Rennsport's 718 Cayman. But he was 7 seconds slower on the last lap than the chasing Oscar Sandberg for Smerlis and Moritz Oberheim. Well, Oberheim wasn't as quick as the Sandberg car. So that's making the distance between those Cup 3 leaders about equidistant now. But I reckon something like a 15-second gap, first to second in Cup 3s, maybe come down to 7 seconds. Going to check that at the end of this current lap, which will be lap 20 for the all-Cayman class. The 900 Porsche heading through Sabina Schmidt's curve now for Benjamin Hites. And this is the one of the Cup 2 runners in ninth position. But Cup 2 is led by Nico Bastian now in number 904. So the Mulner Motorsport car back to the front. And I'm sure we've seen that car, yeah, with Martin Rump at the wheel. So no stranger to leading the division. So Estonian out of that car, and German racer Nico Bastian taking over in the Cup 2 Pro driver combination. As in third position in SP9 Pro-Am, still David Yarn. And by my reckoning, this 23 car has now served all of its, It had two penalties, and it's been in to serve both of them.
0: Yeah, by my reckoning, it's actually catching Jake Hill's Pro Sport Racing Mercedes. So, Gamotta Racing, new name effectively for this year for the NLS, but it's certainly put itself in the limelight today for good reasons and for bad, but going very nicely now. It's back in the hands of its starting driver, David Yarn. Remember, he was the one that seemed to be accosted by the vast majority of the SP9 field in the first couple of laps, but had its own problems otherwise, but in between going very, very nicely. Of course, we've got a BMW M4 GT3 Evo, another one of those, further up the order, second place overall for Jens Klingman, but 21 seconds down. Remember, he got to within 3 seconds when he rejoined behind Nico Menzel's Dunlop Motorsport Porsche, but since then, not a jot. Now, Tim Heineman travelling slowly around the circuit. This is the third place Porsche. Falco Motorsport waved yellow flags ahead of him, but at the moment he's 42 seconds down on the second place BMW, and still repairs. But frustration for the driver, Tim Heineman.
1: Is this a tyre down or something?
0: I'm beginning to wonder, because he's just waved yellow. He's now been overtaken coming out of... Looks like he's looking to pull off the circuit.
1: This isn't right. This isn't just a code 60. There's a major problem.
0: He's put off.
1: For the 44 car that was the lead in the next batch. Remember, it wasn't going to win the race today, but Tim Heineman has had to retire the car, just as exactly what happened in the 24-hour race for this car as well. And heartbreak once more for one side of the Schnabel Engineering garage. And if it can happen to the 44, then those looking after the 17 will be thinking, is everything right with our car?
0: Okay, that pitted on lap 15. This is lap 22. So it's not like they short-fueled it. It should have been able to do 8 laps. The sister car is on its 8th lap and should be pitting at the end of this particular lap. That the teammate car is the Dunlop liveried one, Nico Menzel, leading the race by 21 seconds, all going very nicely. But, yeah, first of all, onboard camera, looking through the windscreen, looking forward from what Tim Heineman could see. And I thought, waved yellow flag. Okay, that's waved yellow. Why is he running so slowly? And then the car behind pulled alongside and went past. Just simply, it's a tricky race today with so many slow zones, so many barrier repairs. But there, for Tim Heineman, what a disappointment.
1: So, absolutely fine going into the foxhole, out of Arenberg, full, and then all of a sudden a big wiggle on the car. Oh, and he got sideswiped then as well. But that wasn't the initial incident. I think something's either gone mechanically on that car, or a tyre has let go. And he was very nearly hit head-on by a chasing BMW Cup car. I think he's straight on the radio, or he's just shouting into his own helmet, going, where is any good luck in this Nordschleife racing? Because I'm remembering in the night, Maurice Schuring, during the 24-hour race, in that exact car, retiring at Hoher Acht and thumping the steering wheel in a very similar fashion to now his teammate, Tim Heineman. On that occasion, the 44 car had made 53 laps completed. Right, so he's going down the hill into Foxhole.
0: And the car suddenly jerks.
1: And he's putting the steering gear, and then something breaks maybe on the car, and then there's definite contact between it and the pursuing BMW that didn't have any time to react at all. That could have been a much bigger incident than it turned out, but it's tough to tell from our vantage point just then, which was inside the car, precisely what has broken on car 44, but it's going no further, that is guaranteed, and it has parked up at Adenauer Forst just afterwards, in fact.
0: Well, that happened in the blink of an eye, and I think the driver who nearly hit him from behind will not be blinking for a while. Their eyes will be wide open. But for this is a car that in the opening round, well, the round that got completed, the first round of this championship this year was too cold. The track was icy. The following weekend, Sven Müller, Tim Heineman went around second place overall, and of course the driver lineup's changed a little bit, but suddenly there for Tim Heineman, over and out, over and out. How galling, perfect weather conditions. It's been a tricky day, but not so tricky for his teammate in that opening round, because Sven Müller's in the other car. Not at the moment, he's sharing it with Nico Menzel. That's car 17, the one in the Dunlop livery. And if you're confused, why are we talking about Falcon and Dunlop? Schnabel Engineering runs the pair of them in their different liveries on the different tyres, and he is due to come in the next 100 metres or so, because Nico Menzel is going to hand over to Sven Müller, one presumes, into the pit approach lane, behind the barriers, down the start of the pit lane goes the yellow and black Porsche. 21 seconds to the good over the second place, Jens Klingman, driven Schubert Motorsport. BMW at the start of the lap, he's just completing.

0: more to me like there was a tyre potentially down, but it may be that we're just being told that Schnabel and 44 slowed down for the yellow flags and then was potentially hit by that BMW that therefore maybe was not observing the flags. But there was too much of a squirm for me. Okay, there were yellows up ahead, but that maybe the suggestion is that the hit caused the tyre to go down. What we don't know is when that initial hit from the BMW in behind actually was made, and therefore was one hit the start of the incident, popping the tyre, and then there was a secondary crash. But either way, a mightily frustrating way to retire from the race, because it was on course for a podium, yes, a long way back from the Dunlop Motorsport Porsche and the Schubert BMW, but still highly likely that car was going to finish on the podium because the Aston Martin of Valkenhorst Motorsport was at such a distance away. That's brought the Villy Gomez driven car, 35, back into the reckoning though, Bruce.
1: Yeah, up into third place. Just notice, remember the gap between first and second, the number 17 Porsche from Dunlop Motorsport and the number 77 Schubert Motorsport BMW was 21, nearly 22 seconds. When they came into the pit, the end of lap 22, that had come down to 15 seconds. It really has gone forward and back, in a way that is really unusual in this race, but I can't put my finger why Jens Klingman was losing time gradually. I did say that maybe Dunlop in this temperature is the better tyre to have, albeit on a different manufacturer's car. But he couldn't constantly be being tripped over by slow zones. But bear in mind that, you know, to lose 7 seconds on one lap and gain it on the next is really unusual. It's a tricky race today, but surely now with the final pit stop having been completed, Sven Müller back into the number 17 Dunlop Motorsport Porsche. That will be that. What have we got left? We've got 35 minutes remaining on the clock. So always that, again, the closer to the finish you make that final pit stop, the shorter your stop. Their rivals will predominantly come in next time around. Some might come in this time, and their pit stops will be shorter, so the gaps will close in. But at the moment, we're looking at such a huge gap, it'll make no difference in terms of positions. It's basically, the question is, will the number 17 Porsche win? Will it have a problem? Will the number 77 BMW catch up and be able to make a pass or have a problem? We don't know.
0: Oh, there was a tag there from Gabriele Piana's gold and red Porsche on the rear of the 23 of David Yarn, and the Porsche coming in, so didn't necessarily want to be overlapping the BMW, because of course there was a chance that the Beamer was going to pit as well. So Piana was prioritising the right hand side of the racetrack, driver's right, so he could get in for a final stop. The live ticker doesn't give me a huge amount of detail regarding the number 44 Tim Heinemann Porsche, but it does say rear left tyre failure, comma, rolling at slow speed. Now, was it rolling at slow speed as a result of the tyre failure? I think yes, just because of that violent squirm and slide from the Porsche. And then it got walloped by a BMW that really did not expect that Porsche to back off or at least slow down at that rate of knots. Either way, that 44 Porsche from Schnabel Engineering is out of the race. The 23 BMW was staying out, being driven by David Yarn. We still haven't had a stint, I don't think, from Slovakian racer Antal Sego. It was Moritz Krantz in between a David Yarn stint. So Zico, if he is going to get in that car, is going to have less than half an hour now at this rate.
1: Yeah, seems to be that way. Car 32, by the way, one of the SP9 runners, but that's in the Pro-Am class. Tim Santer at the wheel. It's the Toyo tyres with Ring Racing Mercedes. Drive-through penalty for them. So at the moment, they're sitting down the order a little bit in 11th place. Half a minute down on the Hankook competition Porsche, but that's going to knock them back. And it should promote Irei Fukuzumi and the guys for the KCMG Mercedes team up towards the tail of the top 10. That should raise them to 11th place overall with the drive-through penalty. But we'll see what else comes our way. Our incident screen and our driver penalty screens have never been busier, sort of like a cascade, a couple of cascades in front of us. But what we'd really like to see is no yellow on one of the screens, which is effectively saying yellow flag at this corner or slow zone.
0: Yeah. There have been an awful lot of those through the course of the day, and clearly none of them weather related, unless it's tyres letting go in the heat. But normally a wet race will generate quite a lot of code 60, and instant

0: It as fully on the lock stops there, the rejoining number 5 Porsche. Gabriele Piana brought it in and it has been taken over by Mustafa Mehmet Kaya for the final stint. So just slightly more than half an hour to go, 32 minutes left on the clock. Remember, we are doing pretty much 8 and a bit, well, actually now 9 and a half minute laps because of all of this yellow, including at Brunchen 1 and 2 now. So significantly slower speed than normal, bearing in mind the best laps were set early on before the code 60 struck. It's 8 minutes 4, 8 minutes 5 seconds before any of that traffic was caught.
1: Here's a little bit of positivity I can put into the race today. If everybody is slowed at an equal pace around the lap, the closer your final pit stop is to the end of the race, you might save a few seconds because they get shorter as you go another minute close to the end. But a small comfort for a lot of the drivers. But really, this is a race now, clearly, for Sven Müller to lose. The Dunlop Motorsport car, 15 seconds to good over Jens Klingman when they came into the pits. The Porsche from Dunlop Motorsport ahead of the BMW from Schubert Motorsport. But as the laps count down, the minutes count down, things are just getting easier and easier. There probably will be more yellow flags. Why? They've just thrown some out at Brunchen as well, so they're coming thick and fast. But right now, you'd have to say, Sven Müller, he's been there, been here, been there, done it, seen it, and it's looking a smooth run for him. Through to the end of this four-hour race. This is nominally the sixth round of the Nürburgring-Langstrecken series for 2026. And it's full of surprises. I'm sure there's some more still to come.
0: ...3:30 in the afternoon, and the NLS sixth race of the season continues with a good lead for Sven Müller on lap number 23 ahead of Jens Klingman running in the Schubert Motorsport BMW. The gap is currently 15 seconds, and then Matteo Villagomez for Falkenhorst Motorsport, number 35... is running a bit further down, or considerably further down actually, to the tune of over 2 minutes. 2 minutes and 15 seconds or so is the gap from Klingman back to the Falkenhorst Motorsport Aston Martin. But the Aston done a favour due to the retirement now of the 44 Porsche of Falken Motorsports. Fan favourite, that car, but it's not going to compete any more laps after a tyre let go on that machine. So, with thanks to Ollie, who is looking after the TV direction this afternoon, there was another double yellow on the left side at the bottom of the foxhole. Tim Heinemann seemed to slow down heavily. Then there was contact made from the BMW, which didn't slow, so was not obeying the yellow flags. And that is what's caused the puncture on the 44 and also the retirement of the Falken Motorsport Porsche. Now, I would fully expect a message on the screen, therefore, from race control to say that an incident involving Porsche number 44 and as yet unknown BMW, possibly a cup car, is going to be looked at. We haven't yet had a message on the screen to tell us that, but I'm sure they'll be checking it, because it's meant that it's meant the end of the day for one of our key runners.
1: Okay, let's throw something else into the pot. There may be punishment accordingly, but we still have got under investigation from a very long time ago, 25, 26 minutes ago now, car number 77. We've had no further messages. It's not an inconsequential car in this race. It's the car that led early on in the hands of Robin Freitz and is second place now for Jens Klingman. It's the BMW number 77 from Schubert Motorsport, waiting to see. But you can imagine sort of the imaginary pile of paper being put in the in-tray at race control. They've had a lot of messages to put out today. And as I say that, a lot of yellow flags. Dottinger at the start. Galgenkopf has got one. So it's just around the corner when you come onto the homeward straight. Clearly something else has happened. Drivers by now surely should be on their tiptoes, ready to absolutely look at any yellow flag coming their way. There's been an enormous number of them today, but you can only race what's in front of you, and you have to have absolutely eternal concentration here on the Nordschleife, even on the best of days. Weather-wise, Johnny, it's a perfect day for them racing. A little warm in the cockpit, it's making them work their tyres a little more judiciously, I would suggest, today. But it's that moment of lack of concentration, quite possibly what happened to the BMW driver. Tim Heim had to slow down two sets of yellow flags, and it's quite possible the chasing driver, who was in a class that shouldn't have been chasing, it would have been slower, but it just maybe didn't see one, bam, into the rear corner of Tim Heineman's car. And the fact he couldn't just limp home on a puncture, he had to park at the side of the circuit. Third place, over and out. And that means Matteo Villagomez in the Aston Martin from Walking Horse Motorsport back into third place now, but he is a long way down. And really the question is, who will win this battle? At the moment, you have to say it's Dunlop Motorsport and Sven Müller.
0: RS1, part of the Radio Show Limited network of channels. We're into the final segment of the Nürburgring Langstrecken Series race, round 6 for 2026. Remember, next time out on the 1st of August, it's going to be a 6-hour race for the Ruhr-Pockel-Rennen. Still a big chunk of what I reckon is tyre debris sitting in the middle of the racetrack at Hatzenbach. And remember, a couple of corners time is where Selv had his moments in the Jutta Racing Audi, significantly into the Armco to driver's left. Remains to be seen whether there was any contact between the 8 car and another one of the cars. Well, I noticed that car 8 was under investigation for pushing another car. Well, that was before the incident, wasn't it? I don't think those the message is necessarily related, because Selv had his incident maybe about 40 minutes ago and they were checking something about an hour previous to this. Some late pit stoppers as well, with less than half an hour to go, include the two SP9 Pro-Am runners. So 48, the Losch Motorsport Porsche is in at the end of lap 23, as is David Yarn in the number 23 BMW.
1: And just remember, any class rival or any rival out on the track that pitted a lap ago, their pit stops would have been longer, so a shorter pit stop for those two, that would have gained them a bit of track position. But for Losch Motorsport, up to they ought to be going on to win the SP9 Pro-Am class in probably about 5th or 6th position, but at the moment they're sitting on a lead of 37 seconds over the Gamota Racing BMW of David Yard. So they've sort of done their hard yards. We've got 25 minutes and declining and falling through to the end of this race, and it's about ticking off the laps. It's about not getting penalties as well. That's very much a factor that needs to be considered. But at the moment, the gap between first and second, it's 16.3 seconds. So that late final pit stop has actually led to an increased advantage for our race leader, Sven Müller. There's a Müller leading the secondary class, which is SP9 Pro-Am. That's Tobias Müller, who's had a really, really good run for Losch Motorsport with their Porsche. And certainly those giving chase, they might be able to close in a bit. But I think Losch Motorsport have been so consistent across 3.5 hours of this 4-hour race that they deserve, surely, to take the Pro-Am honours overall. We will see.
0: Oh, the race leader in Cup 3 is off the road, Calvin de Groot. I was about to say that's a big, big lead still that the Dutchman has, sharing with Heiko Eichenberg, but he's slithered off the track, maybe on his own. There certainly wasn't another Cup 3 car within the confines of this machine, but it doesn't stop him, of course, tangling with somebody else from a completely different category. A 9.59 kisses goodbye to a race lead, maybe a race finish as well, and all of a sudden the pendulum swings back to Moritz Oberheim in the 962 WNS Motorsport car.
1: Yeah, code 60 at, guess where, Foxborough. Foxhole has been a place today, and it's bizarre. I was just looking at the timing screen to see how much of an advantage De Groot had, and suddenly there he is off at the side of the track. This race, the incident list is literally twice as long as it normally is. And Schravenstrantz, so opposite end of the circuit, there's a yellow flag there as well, so they're still coming in. And this is this bizarre thing. Weather conditions that ought to be relatively easy to keep the car on the track. Yes, it's hot, but yet still these incidents are occurring. But it seems almost none are occurring for Sven Müller, because he's just having a serene passage around at the front of the field. 16 and a bit seconds are good at the start of lap 24. Jens Klingmann's still in the mix, but you're running out of opportunities to gain an advantage on the car in front of you, whether in terms of pace or more importantly, the car in front delayed by a slow zone that's cleared before you get there. But we've seen huge swings in this race. And for Jens Klingmann, all those years of experience, it's just about bringing it home. If it comes his way, it comes his way. But you'd have to say, surely Dunlop Motorsport have got their sums right today. Their tyres seem very good in the hot conditions. And Sven Müller sharing with Nico Menzels. They've just done a really, really clean and tidy job. But it was the person who said, come in after six laps of your first pit stop, that separated these two cars that are first and second now from the back, rest of the pack. And then between them, it's a standard race. But they separated themselves from everyone else, and it's been something that's just worked so well for them today. But it is always a roll of the dice.
0: So it's all change in one of the well-subscribed categories, Cup 3. The other very well-subscribed category being SP9 collectively. Kept us guessing to probably the end of the second stint, as now, unfortunately, the increasing car park is being added to the Jutta Racing Audi being craned into position, and the treble four car that came to grief, pretty big grief, down at Arenberg in the gravel trap. The Korn family racing car missing at least one of its front wheels, and the graveyard of cars. Thankfully, all the drivers involved appear to be okay, and that was a big concern for the treble four driver, but did seem to be out pretty swiftly. Still not sure which of the three Korns it was involved in that high speed off at Arenberg. Meanwhile, Caracciola Carousel for the 77 Jens Klingman BMW, half black, half red livery for the Yokohama loyalty. And we do at least have one of the Yokohama Beamers well in the fight. Still 16 seconds adrift of the overall race leader, but that car is well ahead of its near rivals to the tune of 50 seconds.
1: But as we're speaking, that advantage is going to, for the race leader, is going to extend, because Sven Müller looks like he might even set the fastest lap of his race. It's always, every lap is compromised by the slow zones, but in his first timing sector around the many on this lap, he gained half a second. The next timing sector, he gained another 1.5 seconds, and so it goes. So he's got the pace, but all of them are, you know, quick, quick, slow as you reach the slow zones, or have to back off for the yellow flags, just back off a little bit. But again, you've got to react to the cars around you, and at the moment there are still barrier repairs around the circuit. So for the drivers, it's actually much harder, much, much harder than if they can run the full circuit at full, unabated racing pace. Right now, Sven Müller is in a stretch of track where he can do just that, and then you can sort of almost relax into doing what you do. I'm a racing driver, but you need the powers of observation. But still, at this point, Sven Müller is absolutely flying at the moment. But for the first time in forever, it seems, he's got a clear stretch of track in front of him for a sequence of a dozen corners so far, and still waiting for a longer straight to see anyone up ahead. He's going, oh, at last. Because when you start in a field of 109 cars, there are going to be other cars in your passage, other cars from slower classes that just are necessarily going to delay you slightly. But right now, he's enjoying a rich, rich patch towards the end of the lap where all is clear. And actually, maybe it is finally all clear as he sweeps through Galgenkopf and along to the Dottinger. Yes, all those barrier repairs are completed. The car that had been off and damaged them, out of the way. So that should be a quicker end to the lap. And I would expect Sven Müller to expand his lead, extend his lead, with under 20 minutes remaining.
0: Well, it was an excellent first sector for Sven Müller in number 17. Better than anybody else. 1 minute 6.0 seconds. That is the second shortest sector, however, the shortest being the run down the Dottinger Hoare. So car 17, Porsche from Dunlop Motorsport, leading BMW number 77 of Jens Klingman by 16.3 seconds. That was the tune at the start of the lap. We'll wait a minute or so though to find out the updated gap between those two cars. It's probably stayed about the same, actually, looking at the splits. There's the yellow and black car then underneath the banner that says the first ever ADAC Eiffel Trophy, and Dunlop Motorsport Porsche driven by Sven Müller onto a 25th lap now. Jens Klingman in behind. The bigger gap is 50 seconds to Tobias Müller, leading SP9 Pro-Am by 37 seconds now over Antal Zigo. So the Slovakian does get some drive time, although it amounts to about half an hour, which is significantly less than his teammates in 23 BMW.
1: Yeah, it's always interesting how people choose to do it in a pro am class, how they want to mix it around. But the am needs to gain experience. But sometimes they go, should we go for a top result? And I'm going to share in that. And again, sometimes it might be going, oh, it's going to be quite hot in the kart, eh? Do you mind doing a longer stint? But you know, for a lot of these people, they've had to go through the steps to be able to compete in the top class. So they've already gained experience in other ways, and it is such a good thing. They have to do that because they really learn what it's like to be in a car that isn't as fast as the front-running cars from SB9, and to understand how much space you need to be left when you're in one of the backmarking cars, because you're trying one of the backmarking cars when other cars come past. So it is a massive, massive learning curve. And it always used to make me smile when people used to go and compete in the sort of 60s, 70s and 80s at Indianapolis. It's only four turns, a little bit of banking after all. I know it's more than that, 2.5 miles of glory. But even if they'd raced in Formula One, they had to go and do the rookie test and so on and so forth. But here I think it's far more particular and far more sensible. But right now, our race leader, 16.1 seconds to the good. So, in fact, gained nothing on the last lap, as it happens. Must have had a slower end to the lap over Jens Klingman's, or in comparison to Jens Klingman's BMW. But right now, our race leader, Sven Müller, bottled up behind one of the backmarking cars, waiting to be released from a slow zone. But as soon as he sees the green flag, he'll floor this off. There is the green flag. And actually, he was a bit slow at getting away. I thought he'd just pick it off. He took 2 or 3 seconds and then got going.
0: Hot temperature hovering around 31, 32 degrees Celsius, even now at 16 minutes to 4 o'clock. So again, if you've pushed your tyres a bit too readily in the early stages of a stint, that will be coming back to bite you. I wonder whether that explains, to a certain degree, some of the higher speed offs if tyres have been crying enough. But good tyre management to this point from both of the drivers in the Dunlop Motorsport Porsche. It says a lot as well for the rubber that they are on today. Nico Menzel and Sven Müller doing it as a twosome. But a driver change every time. That keeps each driver fresh, I suppose, as well.
1: Well, one driver who won't be terribly fresh is Mateo Villagomez, because the start opening stint was all Christian Krognes from pole position. But since then, Villagomez has not got out of the car, and unfortunately for him, under investigation from under time in the pit stop for number 35, which is an effective fourth position overall, probably becoming third position overall actually, but that will not be a helping hand. We haven't got a penalty attached to it, but again, just misdemeanors in the pit lanes, misunderstandings, and
0: well, that is a pit stop that happened at about 25 to, as now, is there a problem for the Menzel car, or Müller car rather, just trying to get by one of the SP10 BMWs? It meant a slight delay.
1: A very slight delay. I was just trying to work out exactly where the car in front was trying to go. I think that might have been an Aston Martin. It might have been the, it was an SP10 class car though, but I thought for a nanosecond it was the Walking Horse Aston Martin of which we were talking, of Villagomez, but he's not going to be a full lap down. But such has been the advantage of the front running cars that, get this, the gap between the first two is 16 seconds. The gap between second and third is almost 2.5 minutes. You're talking getting on for a third of the lap around this circuit. Such has been the margin of the front two runners. Really, really unusual.
0: I'm not saying this is who it was, but I do know that Charles Espenlaub is in action today in an AV Racing by Black Falcon BMW M4, running in the SP10 class and on course for a third place finish as things stand, car number 177. So trying to get as close as possible to the 176 Pro Sport Racing Mercedes and car 170, which is the Toyo tyres with Ring Racing Toyota Supra. So those are the current top three in SP10. So yes, the key thing about the number 35 Aston Martin is, first of all, how much shorter on the pit stop was it, and then it will have to come in and serve those outstanding seconds. So if it's 5 seconds, it's not as bad as, what did we have earlier on, an 18 second thing where one car was beneath the time by a significant chunk. There's quite a lot of debris on the road as well, just after Antonius Bucher, I think that was.
1: Yeah, it's just after that very fast flick. You come under the bridge along the Dottingerhoe, you're flicking to the left, and the track's then bucking up the hill towards Tiergarten, and you don't have a lot of choice. And it looks like the lining of the inside of a wheel arch, and it's lying right in the middle of the track. It's one thing if you're racing on your own, or even two of you can go either side, but if you're in the heat of a battle, that would be quite tricky. Be precisely where one of the cars wanted to go. The Renazzo Motorsport Lamborghini has had a sort of mixed run since we saw it bouncing around on the grass. It's just been passed by the Hankook Porsche down into the first corner, and that's going very nicely with Michael Christensen, who's doing an increasing number, ex-Porsche works driver, doing an increasing number of races beyond World Championship level, and he's just moved up past Kiki Saknana into 8th place overall. He's running, this isn't a pro lineup. Christensen started the race, well, he would put him in at the start, and he's finishing it off. But having got past the Lamborghini, off into the distance he goes. He's pulled away by 2 seconds already.
0: Yeah, but that was a move for a position, whereas I might have guessed it wasn't going to be. So clearly the Hankook Competition Porsche dropped a little bit of time in the middle segment of the race and is rising again now with the former, is it World Endurance Champion, Michael Christensen as well, for Porsche.
1: Yeah, I'm fairly sure he got the title quite a while ago now.
0: LMP1 days, I was going to say, yeah. So the former iteration of a Porsche, not the 963 hypercar, but the version before that. So there's the Renazzo Motorsports Lamborghini on course for second position in SP9 AM. 900 Porsche, I should say. Now back in the hands of Alex Hart, as repair work or recovery work for the 44 Porsche from Falcon Motorsports is ongoing. That wasn't a violent off, it was a bit of a mysterious off, frankly, for Tim Heineman. Tyre going down, but still trying to work out precisely whether that was as a result of contact or did it cause the contact when the tyre cried enough.
1: Gosh, the years do fly past. Michael Christensen's world title in the World Endurance Championship 2018-19, one of those offset seasons. GTE Pro Champion with Kevin Estra for Porsche.
0: GTE,
1: yeah. And then he won the Spa 24 the following year and the Nürburgring 24. Here we are on the Nürburgring 2021, sharing with that certain Estra again and Matteo Caroli for Manti. So he's had lots of stuff, but the last few years have been, he sort of dropped from the outright World Championship Porsche roster, but yeah, lovely guy, but still racing, still doing a very, very good job.
0: And as we've said, is starting to increase or better the position of the number 30 Hankook Competition Porsche in the closing stages. The 400 Porsche is not one that is entered into Cup 3. It couldn't be because it's a 911 at the end of the day. Now, how is Cup 3 getting on? Because there was a significant change in the route of that race as well, with the what looks like a retirement for Calvin de Groot. So Moritz Oberheim falls back into the race lead as a result of that for WNS Motorsport in the Porsche 718 all-only class. And it is miles ahead now of the second place runner, which is the 944 entered car. So it's 962 leading significantly 944 and 951, all Caymans. 951 is the first of the Smerlis Racing entered cars.
1: Right, we've got time for this lap and possibly one more. 9 minutes, 30 seconds remains, and Sven Müller sweeps through. But the gap was 16 seconds, his margin over the Schubert Motorsport BMW. But Jens Klingmann's brought that down to just under 9 seconds. Pacing it, playing it easy, tyre trouble, who knows?
0: They will be sincerely hoping it is not the latter. And just because they've had an issue on the Vulcan car, of course, it's a very different entity now. Still the scope for a bit of a hazard here and there, though, with 8 minutes and 41 seconds left on the clock. Müller's only got a 9-second advantage to play with. So this might be the final lap, judging on the current lap pace at 8:54, but it's going to be nip and tuck.
1: Yeah, well, there's a new just as he started this lap, a code 60 thrown at Fox Road. That in itself should be enough, but also one now at Metzgersfeld and at Adenauer Force. Those two between them should mean this is the final lap, and if it's not, it will be by the smallest of segments of a second. So I think that information will be transferred from the pit wall to Sven Müller. Jens Klingman absolutely flying in his chase. Suddenly he's got the whiff as he turns off the Grand Prix circuit to through the past the dead car park at on the outside of the circuit at Sabine Schmitz curves. All he can do is chase, but yeah, the code 60 seems to be coming with increasing number around this lap, and in fact he's just entering one right now.
0: So this is the first of them on hats and back, but there are also code 60s, 11 in total, or in the Fuchsgruber, Adenauer Forst, Metzgersfeld, so they're all in quick succession, and then a fair bit of green flag running before you get to Eschbach. But also adding to that, the Hatzenbach approach now, and Hoher Acht at the top of the hill after you've climbed away from the carousel. So all of the team managers, the chief engineers, will be on the radio, where radio coverage is possible to do it, by the way, because the nature of this track means that it's very difficult to cover pit-to-car radio in good reception in all places. But there'll be a quick blast of the radio to say this is where you're likely to have to slow down. Back up to full speed though at Kittelbacher Hoher for Jens Klingman for Schubert Motorsport. No danger from behind. Two minutes and 23 seconds is the advantage for the second place SP9 Pro car over the SP9 Pro-Am leader. That is still Tobias Müller in the 48 Losch Motorsport car that he enters with Patrick Assenheimer and Dylan Pereira.
1: Well, we marked them out as a very, very strong combination, and they've done precisely what's said on the tin. I would have liked to have seen a bit more of Christian Krogner's in the Walkenhorst Motorsport Aston Martin, because that should have been a car that could get up to finish in the top three. It started on pole position, but really this is probably all about Mateo Villagomez gaining experience, and he would have had almost like a season's worth of experience today in how to deal with slow zones, ins and outs of slow zones, and so on and so forth. But I'm sure he'll all be banking that away, and at the moment he's at best part of a half a minute down on Tobias Müller, so he's not likely to underhaul him to get to third place overall. But still, with all the cars running at a bated pace where required, still repairs going on at the circuit. They have managed to remove the Groot car, so it's on a flatbed and behind a barrier now, so at least that has been a slow zone that should be cleared. But for most people, this is going to be their final lap. Next time around, of course, they won't be coming around, because you do a shortcut back to the pits. You don't do the full Nordschleife slowing down lap. Not in this championship.
0: Just reminding myself of, unfortunately, the nightmare for Mateo Villagomez at the 24 hours of the Nürburgring this year. He shared an Aston Martin Vantage at Valkenhorst with Stefan Aust, Felipe Fernandez-Laza and Dennis Fetzer, but they only completed three laps. And then it was a retirement. So any hope for Villagomez to get some seat time there? He might not have even got in the car if he wasn't doing the opening stint. So this is a chance for him certainly to get some of those laps ticked off in the top class. And I'm sure we'll be seeing him with plenty more action between now and the end of the NLS season. Able to clear the 902 Porsche there at a green flag segment was the 77 Jens Klingman car. So that's Adenauer Forst dealt with, and the foxhole as well just before it. Metzgersfeld though is under a code 60 according to my records, so it's going to have to slow down again to go through that segment. And also Hoher Acht, one of the 11 code 60s in action on what could be the closing lap of NLS 6. Oh, and it's tight as well between a couple of back markers. So this again is losing time, big time, for Jens Klingman. Any hope of him closing the now 8-second gap surely gone?
1: Yeah, he needed all the Cs that could possibly part to do precisely that for him, but unfortunately two people in sort of middle pace cars just having their own little battle, and he had to back off when he thought, is there a gap down the middle? Yes, there is. No, there isn't, but anyhow, better to back out. But for our race leader, Sven Müller, he appears to have clear track ahead of him. Quite strong shadow across the circuit, very bright sunshine in the Eiffel Forest today. Warm conditions, and really, it's very unusual. When you get people making their first pit stop early, it's not often the front runners, but this time two of the front runners did it, and they've had the pace in all the subsequent sessions they've had on this circuit today, and that's why it's come down, just the two of them. Sometimes you get people who guess correctly and make an early pit stop, but they're not drivers who actually have the pace. Sometimes it's the drivers in the SP9 AM class who decide to do something differently. Sometimes it's a driver who's just picked up a slow puncture and think, well, there's nothing to it, I have to come in, and I'm now at a point in the race where I am able to pit. But today, two teams rolled the dice, still rolling the dice though, and through until the end of the race, because you've got to guess where other cars are going to go in traffic. A Porsche Cayman being dispatched on the approach to the carousel, and only just before the entry point by our race leader, Sven Müller. But as this is being watched from the pits, and we've only got just under 2.5 minutes until the 4 hours we complete, you could think those in the pit lane are going, I think we know the result now, and it should all be fine. Should it be fine? Will there be anything else happening? Still, code 60 at Adenauer Foss, that was a while ago. Has that been cleared? Doesn't really matter to the front runners because they've already got past it.
0: Just 30 seconds between the leading duo in the BMW M240i class on this closing lap, and it remains to be seen in relation to those two cars where the overall leader is, because it could, of course, if it's in the wrong place for those guys, force them onto an extra, 10-minute lap or so. But it's James Brakel who leads the M240i Racing Cup class, the British racer in 667 with Yannick Fubric, a former champion of NLS, with some good success now. Late in the day, Mustafa Mehmet Kaya's off the road.
1: From seventh place, he'd been in a real battle with Antal Zico for Gamota Racing BMW.
0: But is he not the AM leader as well? He's the SP9 AM leader.
1: And he hasn't gone around the Grand Prix loop, but the cut through, he appears to have gone on and clattered into the barrier. Was he pushed? Did he outbrake himself? But we can't tell you. He's sitting in the cockpit at the moment looking around the car, but... oh, it'll be really interesting to see how you ended up just there. It normally takes two to tangle at a corner like that.
0: Well, I offer to you Antal Zigo, because the Gamota Racing BMW began the lap with Kaya with a quarter of a second between them. So have they gone into that corner, the Goodyear Spanger, side by side? And the race began with some contact to the 23 BMW. A different driver on that occasion, and I was arguing that David Yarn was the innocent party. Well, has the BMW of Zigo tried to move the inside of Kaya, and it's all gone very, very wrong then for the Black Falcon. Porsche spat out of the battle for SP9 AM. That should deliver matters then in the direction of Renato Motorsport, and their bright yellow Lamborghini now on course for an SP9 AM victory. Meanwhile, minute left on the clock. Galgenkopf, for once, is actually clear now and offers green flags to those still racing through it. And amongst those, the race leader, number 17 of Sven Müller, sharing with Nico Menzel. 46 seconds left on the clock. It's still going to be fairly tight, but this probably is the final lap. We might have to count down the seconds, you know. He's got 9 seconds to play with. If he just wants to blend off the throttle, a bit of lift and coast into the final corner, I'm sure they're on the radio keeping him up to date. 25 seconds still to go, Bruce. It's tight, isn't it?
1: I hope he's got a great big clock in the front of the car with enormous hands so he can tell, or a digital clock, but it's going to be super tight. Do not accelerate, do not accelerate.
0: 12 seconds, 11, 10, 9. How much fuel is on board is the next thing as well. He might have to go around again at this rate. 5 seconds, he's over the line already. There will be one more lap. Final lap, this is called. My word. And he had 9 seconds, you know, so he could have got off the throttle and maybe shaved 3 or 4 of those and ensured that was the race finish. Maybe too much of a dangerous game to play. Was it last year or the year before when a Red Bull... at Lamborghini Huracan played games like that, and in the end kissed goodbye to the race victory after the Manti Porsche swept by to the win. Right, it was the BMW and Mustafa Mehmet Kaya. Oh, Kaya's lost it though, completely. He braked far, far too late. There was no contact that I could see with the BMW. He was trying to get the place back again, and unfortunately skews off the racetrack into the tyre wall. And I'm not sure whether that car is actually rejoined yet, number 5.
1: No, it has remained where it is. It hasn't completed the first timing sector. Oh, it has, but very, very slowly. So it might be trickling back. But the thing about going on to the final lap, the race didn't start bang on 12 o'clock. It started effectively about 35, 40 seconds after that. And so if his clock was set to thinking, I'm taking it 4 hours from precisely midday, that wasn't when the race started. And what was the margin we reckoned at the end to do the extra lap? It was about a dozen seconds, wasn't it?
0: Yes.
1: Well, what's the gap between first and second? That's an interesting one. 9.6 seconds. So actually nothing particularly gained by Jens Klingman in that. Pretty much even Stevens. But, dearie me. And also, as soon as you get going down towards Hatzenbach, once you're onto the Nordschleife, you've got to go in this really, really slow zone. And you
0: will help with the fuel.
1: It will help with the fuel. Okay, so car 17, its last pit stop was after 22 laps. We have got... No, he'd be fine on fuel.
0: Okay.
1: Well, actually, it depends how much they chose to put in.
0: Exactly. Because when you're mapping it to the end of the race, then you don't want any more fuel than is necessary, just purely because of weight. But I'm sure a team like Schnabel Engineering will not be leaving anything to chance.
1: Yeah, but 50% of their running stock is out of the race already, which is Tim Heinemann's car. They had a problem, as you mentioned at the start of the broadcast today. They didn't get the dream results in the Nürburgring 24 hours. Both their cars in trouble early on, but sometimes you're looking for things that could maybe possibly happen, but I'm sure this one, best part of 10 seconds advantage. It's stop and go with the slow zones around the circuit, but I don't know. It's the nature of the beast. And ironically, so many times across the seasons, it's the circuit that attacks the cars because of the weather. Today, in dry, albeit hot conditions, it's been the cars that have attacked the circuit. And that's put a very different display on things. And I do say it's very much harder, tougher, particularly when they're hot already in the car, to be going in and out of slow zones. Just your concentration, it's like, going out for a run and you go, I'll run at 100%, I'll run at 80%, and just chopping and changing. I don't do running anymore, by the way. And but for those behind, suddenly in the last two laps, the last sort of 15, 20 minutes, there's been a real shuffling of the pack. I'm still looking to see if any more driver penalties or car penalties are coming. The main one that's going to affect anything near the top is the car in fourth place overall, still under investigation for undercutting its pit stop. That's Mateo Villagomez, Walkenhorst Motorsport, Aston Martin, running third in the SP9 Pro Class, fourth overall, dropping away from the pace of Tobias Muller, who's heading surely for victory in SP9 Pro-Am in third place overall in his Losch Motorsport Porsche. And still cars in trouble. There is a Cupra missing some of its bodywork at the back. The left corner has been given a bit of a thump from a driver's point of view. So at the start of this lap, maybe someone used it as a braking point. Maybe that was going into a slow zone. Because again, we saw problems with Tim Heinemann. There's still debris in the track, just early in Hatzenbach. Mm. That's the bit they haven't been able to clear, because a lot of the contact was a little further down around the corner, just about a corner and a half later, is where we had Sell facing backwards in his Jutta Racing Audi. But all these hurdles just continually need to keep being cleared. Attention must be absolutely laser-focused here through to the end.
0: I reckon that was actually the Hyundai i30N of Jeff Ricker, the American who drives with Ralph Weissner, and 491's probably been trailing that rear bodywork for a little while now. So he will continue to plough on to attempt to finish the race. A couple of Hyundais in today's battle. I think it was just the two that I spotted. Whereas we had the development car during the 24 hours of the Nürburgring, where they were actually using a pre-production engine for testing purposes at Hyundai, but that is the Stenler marketing by Mertens Motorsport crew, who have brought two of those cars to the ring this weekend. Getting a glimpse of a bright red BMW, which I have to admit I don't remember seeing in the race prior to this point, but that's always the way, the final few stages, and I recognise a car for the first time.
1: Right, the sword of Damocles has fallen on number 35, Walkenhorst Motorsport, Aston Martin. 36 second penalty for undercutting its minimum pit stop time, and that will drop them, well, definitely down below. That means Pro Sport Racing Mercedes with Jake Hill on board will rise to fourth place overall. Antal Zego, I think won't rise any further, but a place lost, but experience gained. Good experience on track and bad experience in picking up a time penalty there. For Mateo Villagomez, I'm afraid.
0: Yeah, so that's going to be a significant chunk of a stop-go as well. Now, we're so late on in the race, I can see that being just added to the race time, because there's also a 65-second stop-and-go penalty for one of the BMW's number 665. Now, I thought that was running pretty close to the front. It is third position in BMW 240i. So that's going to take it off the podium, the GT Tyres Motorsport example, car number 665.
1: Yeah, there's another 65-second penalty for that. Car number 101, again, overspeed. Speeding in the pit lane, car 101 is in the BMW 325i class, so they're being scattered across the field today.
0: So the final timing screen in places is going to look significantly different from how they run right now, but there are some regulations written in to the sporting published document that says if you're not going to have an opportunity to do a stop and go penalty, and you're not, because we're beyond the checkered flag time now, even though the flag hasn't actually been waved yet, so there won't be scope to serve that penalty in reality, but there'll be a segment of time for a drive through, and then added to that for those cars a further 65 seconds for the stationary time. Brunchen for some of the 240i's as well.
1: Well, I tell you, the lead in that class at the start of the lap was only 0.2 seconds, but still there are course vehicles around the circuit. The second place BMW of Jens Klingmann in the overall battle is we're getting to see it. I tell you what, we're seeing it through the rear view mirror, through a rear facing camera of our race leader. The lead, there's one time between them, it's come down to about a second, and as soon as they're released, I tell you what, Sven Müller really read that release better than Jens Klingmann. Klingmann had an opportunity, an outside chance, and then just coming out, getting the green flag, coming out of a slow zone, and Sven Müller, who wouldn't have been cruising, remember, we didn't even know he was going to go onto this lap, we thought he'd just acknowledged the checkered flag, but suddenly what was a 9.6 second margin at the start of the lap is down as they get towards the final few sequences of corners. They're getting to Galgenkopf very soon. I just don't think that restart was quite good enough from Jens Klingmann. Had he been right on the tail of Sven Müller, he'd then be right under the rear wing, getting the slipstream down and the toe all the way along the Dotting Her. They're approaching the Dotting Her. Klingmann kicks up the dust, a really wide line as he enters that sort of a final effective corner. Of course, you've got Tiergarten. But who's going to be going up in front of them? Could there be other cars that will interrupt the flow? But looking back from Sven Müller's car, there isn't, he's got enough of a margin. There won't be a proper toe. It'd be a modicum of a toe for Jens Klingmann. He's close, but surely not close enough. Under a second between them, certainly, but this was the last opportunity.
0: We're also trying to keep tabs of which way that fight for the BMW 240i class is going to go between James Brakel and Yannick Fubrick. They are overlapping now as they head towards the latter stages of their lap down the Dottinger Hoor, and I think Fubrick has jumped Brakel. Meanwhile, very close indeed, the BMW is going to be right underneath the rear wing of the Dunlop Motorsport Schnabel Engineering prepared Porsche. They didn't expect the extra lap. They certainly didn't expect something like a 9 second gain from the Jens Klingmann chasing BMW. Talk about heart in mouth moments, but now they can breathe easy. The smiles are bursting onto the mechanics there at Dunlop Motorsport. That was far tighter than they would have wished. 0.319 of a second for 17 Dunlop Motorsport Porsche to win NLS 6. It's carnage at the end of the BMW 240i fight, but they have survived. That was a Porsche completely outbreaking itself.
1: Across the grass, across the track, into the tire wall, and somehow those two BMWs knitted their way through. So this race just doesn't know how to end, does it?
0: It really does not. And that was tight at the line as well. Did they get to the control line with them in that order?
1: No, I think it might have swapped around. The car that went off is car 400, a Porsche Cayman. And it's not the first time, and it won't be the last time we'll have a car off at the final corner on the final lap here. But that was just, I think the driver simply got a little bit distracted and just didn't get the braking done. Oh, dearie me.
0: Well, that was the second place car in V6. So the V6 podium's likely to change significantly as well. You're quite right. Well, I'd spotted that Yannick Fubrick had got the run on James Brakel. He jumped ahead of the 667 BMW for the lead of the class down the Dottinger Hoor. I was slightly concerned that Fubrick had got on the anchors to celebrate with the team a tad too early, but he is called as the race winner by 1 second over James Brakel in 667 and the rest of the crew within that car, who are 667. He's sharing it with Josh Hislop, so two British racers in the Mulready, and in fact Aidan Mulready, Irishman, so three drivers from the British Isles, shall we say, And the BMW 240i class just missed out by 667 because Yannick Fubric, who is a former champion of this race, sharing with Tim Lucas Müller, Eduardo Bergane and Sven Marker. So they actually cycled four drivers through in 651 to win the class.
1: So Sven Müller can drive in as though, well, that was easy, wasn't it? Just a quiet drive in the country, but the fact he's being chased across the line, 0.319 of a second was the gap first to second. Another 100 metres, that would have changed, because certainly the grunt, the BMW got really good exit from the final corner. It was a chase, but just in behind them, you know, the TV director snatches back to the next set of cars. There's a flatbed truck coming, ironically, with one of the previous class leaders, and I don't know if it interrupted the line of the cars in the BMW Cup class car, but when they got up to the final sequence of corners, then they very, very nearly got taken out by a car from another class that just drove across the grass and came towards them. But that last lap, it was epic racing. And for Aidan Mulready, an Irish racer who was in that lineup, you know, he's gaining experience quickly, and didn't take a class win today, but he certainly would have gained a lot of experience. He very kindly visited us in our booth, didn't he, during the Nürburgring 24 Hours. He's a pilot from stateside, half Irish, half American, but coming to do his racing in Europe. You've chosen well, Aidan, and no class win today. Or is there? I haven't looked at all the timing screens to see if anybody else has picked up penalties, but it was proper, proper racing to the flag. But so nearly interrupted by someone else having their own element of fun.
0: So that was Fubric with the much tighter line through Galgenkopf. There was lots of dust on the road though as well. And Brakel, I'm sure, frustrated with that minor mistake, then tried to repay the favour, but he ran out of laps in the end. And what we missed from revisiting that moment was, yes, the lurid slide from the 400 Porsche, nearly cleaning out both of the leaders in the 240i class, and straight into the barrier in the end for Sascha Kloff, sharing with a couple of the family members of the Hoichheimers, Thomas and Christian. But all smiles at Dunlop Motorsport. This feels like it's been quite a wait for Schnabel Engineering, who have not had the best start to season 2026 with either of their cars. But it was quite a decision to go in completely different directions with two Porsches. One the Dunlop car, one the Falcon car. And if that was a tyre that let go on the 44, well, that's two different extremes, isn't it? The Falcon tyre maybe not being able to deal with the heat. Remember, it had had contact with the BMW number 23 in the very, very early stages, though. It would have been on a different set of tyres by the point that it had its incident. But, I mean, was there a suspension issue as well that was causing uneven wear on one of the tyres potentially?
1: Yeah, that is always a factor. Again, there were so many incidents in the race, it'll take a lot of time to go back through them all. A lot of the teams that came to the finish will be serving having time added to their eventual race times, because there wasn't time on the final lap for them to serve those. But to me, it was the exhalation of the entire pit crew at Schnabel Engineering, where they looked across, they rolled their eyes and effectively went, "Woohoo! How do we do that?" And then Nico Menzel, he was pushing hard. And also, hats off to Jens Klingman. He got to 16 seconds down and then closed in. And but for misreading a restart on that final lap, he could have been even closer. Closer than 0.3 of a second? Oh, I think so.
0: Yeah, well, I mean, Klingman and his teammate Robin Freins will be thinking, where could we have gained 0.3, 0.4 of a second? We never did get a resolution to that car being under investigation either, the Schubert Motorsport car. I think it's been long enough now for the team not to worry a huge deal about that, unless race control have a great stack of paperwork to get through in their in-tray. Very good initial sector, I've just noticed, from Fukasumi in the KCMG Mercedes. That was a, will have been an in-lap? Yes, it was for the KCMG 47. Well, that was a bit of a classic, Bruce Jones, for NLS 6.
1: Well, it certainly kept us on our toes. Thoroughly enjoyed. Looking forward to the next race. And you get 2 hours more, 1st of August, for the next round of the NLS. So, coming soon.
0: This has been the 6th round of the Nürburgring Langstrecken Series on RS1, part of the Radio Show Limited network of channels. And as Bruce says, we'll have the next race live the 1st of August, another Saturday. From Bruce Jones and Johnny Palmer, bye-bye for now.
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4: Welcome to the July edition of Historic Racing News. This month, get the inside story in part two of our interview with Formula One legend, Ross Brawn.
5: Around that time, Benetton was struggling, and Bernie Eccleston recommended Tom Walkinshaw to Flavio Briatore. Now, there's a trio that you'd like to have dinner with.
4: And later, Paul Tarsi shocks the team with his pick in our Drivers Who Almost Made It series.
6: My choice, sacrilege.
7: You better have a good argument here then.
4: This is your front row seat to the golden age of speed. Welcome to Historic Racing News, where motorsport history lives on. Here is your host, Paul Tarsi.
6: Greetings, and welcome to the July edition of the Historic Racing News radio show. It's midsummer already. The nights are drawing in. It's midsummer, and in this show, we're going to conclude our conversations with Ross Brawn. He was such an interesting and well-rounded man that our conversations at Goodwood absolutely flew by. And they did run over a bit, I have to be honest. And I'm not sorry in the least bit for that. We'll be running the interview in two segments, the first in part one, and then the second, maybe unsurprisingly, in part two. I'm joined again, once again, by the gruesome twosome of historic motorsport, Jim Roller and Paul Jer. Jim, you may be 4,000 miles away in North Carolina, but how's the weather with you? Because we're baking over here.
8: Well, I'm pleased to say that up here on the mountain, it's beautiful, about 28 degrees. It's pretty nice, actually. It was cool enough that Betty needed a little sweater when we sat outside on the deck last night after the sun went down. And how is it by you, boys? I see you're both sweating through your T-shirts already.
6: You say that... that Betty needed a little sweater. The only little sweater in our house is me. Paul, have you been melting in various commentary boxes over the month?
9: I was very lucky, actually, that I was in a series of until I got to Snetterton. Anyway, no, even Snetterton air conditioned commentary boxes.
8: Ooh!
9: So it was very, very nice. I was actually the back holiday weekend at the end of May. I had 2 days at Brands with the CSCC. First time I'd commentated on those. Some fantastic racing, but that was baking hot as well. It's one of those where you're doing warnings between races to everyone to have a drink, stay in the shade if you can, look after yourself. And then I was back a weekend later when the Masters were there for the Masters Historic Festival. And of course, we had as ever, everyone just absolutely loves the Masters Racing Legends, the Grand Prix cars from 66 to 85. And yeah. They put on a good show. Great drive in the second race from Tom Bradshaw in the McLaren MP4 one. So some classic machinery out there. But to be honest, the saving grace of the weekend was the Historic Grand Prix Car Association with their cars, which sort of go up to the 66s. I think we had four Maserati 250Fs. A Ferrari 246 Dino, loads of Coopers, loads of Lotuses, loads of other marks, and they were two absolutely superb races.
8: And a really big box of tissues, I bet.
9: Oh, it was. Do you know what? It was strange commentating on a Maserati 250. It was just like a little bit of a box tick, if you like. I'd always wanted to, and one of them was a real car, John Spears' car, and three of them were the Cameron Millers. But I think even the Cameron Miller built cars are tended to be regarded as sort of part of the Maserati canon today because they've been around for so long.
6: So yeah, they would be 35 years old now, wouldn't they?
9: Yeah, and they've all got their own history basically, and they've been out and about so much. and then I rounded off with 2 days at Snetterton with the Queen Classic Racing. So, yeah, just had, well, in fact, I'm just going into a rare weekend off.
6: Well, good luck to you for that. In addition to our talks with Ross Brawn, we're also going to be looking forward to the Goodwood Festival of Speed and to a new one for us, the Shelsley Walsh Classic Nostalgia event, where we will have a significant presence with the Historic Racing News live stage. But first...
10: We've been unleashed again, ladies and gentlemen.
6: Yes, we're getting used to it now, boys. Let's just take a quick look back for 100 years, because it's 100 years time, 100 years ago, when Brooklands ran the first ever British Grand Prix. So we're in the bright sunshine here at Brooklands, which is looking absolutely fantastic as they get ready for the big August event that we're going to hear all about. But we're here today for the opening of the Jackson Shed, which is a new exhibition of Formula One, really looking at the history of Formula One. And I'm

0: between 1907 and 1926 were themselves Grand Prix cars. So we're able to go back and show the history of Grand Prix cars racing here from sort of 1907, 1908, all the way through the first Grand Prix in Britain in 1926, but up to the present day, you know, with modern Formula One cars just 1 or 2 years old at the other end of the spectrum, and also able to relate it to the story of Grand Prix and Formula One in the outside world, so the local teams that are still running in Formula One.
1: And I think there's an awful lot in comparatively recent history of Formula One teams who have still been based around Brooklands.
0: Yes, well, it started, you know, with, almost before Formula One started officially in 1950. The racing teams that were establishing post-war obviously gravitated to where the support industries were to help them, because in those heady days, you didn't make everything yourself. You still bought an engine from somebody. You had fabrication done outside, all that sort of thing. And there was this fantastic support industry here that had been here before the war, supporting motor racing at Brooklands. So it was no coincidence that when teams started running, they were close to Brooklands, and they had that support industry still there. So you ended up with McLaren and Woking, Brabham and Byfleet, Connaught and Sand, Cooper and Surbiton, and a lot of the people involved in those teams were ex-Brooklands people, and the support industry they were tapping into was all ex-Brooklands.
1: And for people who haven't taken the chance to come to Brooklands, It's obviously, I mean, it was eaten into during the Second World War by building factories and things on it. But there's a huge amount here to see, isn't there?
0: Yeah, well, just looking at the motor racing history, about 60% of the outer circuit still exists, albeit in several chunks. So you can't drive a complete circuit unless you're doing James May's Toy Stories, where we did actually recreate the whole 2¾ miles of the track in scale extric. But yeah, you can still see, and crucially, still walk around most of the surviving concrete one way or the other, and parts of the Campbell circuit still exist. And then inside here, the motoring village of the museum is all of the surviving motor racing buildings from the Brooklands racing era, and all but one of the surviving aviation buildings from that era. The one bit of motor racing history that's outside us, apart from parts of the Campbell Circuit, is of course a short section of the Campbell Circuit pits, which are in the Heights office car park next door. But most of the surviving history, tangible history of Brooklands, is here inside the 32 acres of Brooklands Museum.
1: And you say about the Brooklands Museum, there is a significant part of this which is about a museum.
0: Yeah, I mean, this is the most amazing museum, because uniquely, on both the aviation and motoring side, this is where it actually happened. Yeah, Brooklands Museum wasn't invented as a concept. It wasn't somebody's private collection that went public. It wasn't a manufacturer saying, "Oh, well, we're here, so we'll stick a museum somewhere." This is where it happened. You know, with aviation, 18,600 aeroplanes were built and had their first flights from here. This is where modern motor racing in so many ways started. This is where all, you know, when you look at the way motor racing is organized on closed circuits rather than point to point, city to city racing as there was in Europe before 1907, and indeed lasted long afterwards with motor racing on the public highway, even on the big circuits like Le Mans and Dieppe and so forth, they were racing on the public highway, closed for the occasion. This is where motor racing happened, on a dedicated, purpose-built circuit for the first time, with no precedence, which is why the rules of horse racing were brought across, which is why we have a clerk of the course, why we have a paddock. all those things grew out of the fact that when the Brooklands Automobile Racing Club opened for business in June 1907, they did not have anything to borrow in terms of how to run motor racing. So they ran them as horse racing meetings.
1: And am I right in saying that the drivers actually wore silks in the same way?

0: as horse races did.
1: They did indeed. And we have the official register of the colours that the jockeys wore on display here. And you know, not only did they have the jockeys wearing silks, which they did all the way up to 1914 and the outbreak of the First World War, but long before then people had realised that you can't really tell the difference in subtle changes of colour in the silks, and so numbers became much more important very quickly. But there were all the other things. They had handicap racing here, just as you have in horse racing, originally using weight. So there's weighing scales in the clubhouse where the car and driver were weighed before the race. Again, they found that impractical fairly quickly, but time handicapping started here and is still carried on by the Vintage Sports Car Club in racing. In the early days, we even had selling plate races here where you could actually buy the winning car.
0: Which is something which happens in horse racing, but I've never heard of it in motorsport. And am I right in saying that here at Brooklands, this was the first ever purpose-built racetrack?
1: Yes, there was a track in Australia which was laid out around the edge of a horse racing track. There were board tracks in the States, short things, quarter mile type thing, on which cars were raced, but they were really designed for cycle and motorcycle racing and obviously far too tight for anything significant in motor racing terms. This is where motor racing had its own purpose-built venue designed from scratch for nothing else but motor racing. Very quickly, it became a very important place for bicycle racing and things like that as well, because at the time, to race bicycles on the English public highway was illegal. Now, people were getting around it by running time trials where a cyclist headed off on his own with no numbers or anything else on him and arrived 50 miles later somewhere else where he was clocked back in again, and his nearest competitor started 5 minutes behind him.
0: Really?
1: Quite by coincidence, cycling in the same direction. And so the first legal mass start bicycle race in this country was held here at Brooklands in 1908.
0: What a history, and what an amazing history. And now we move towards that anniversary, that centenary of 1926 and everything that means. That's happening next month in August. And tell me about what's going to happen here.
1: What we set out with an aim of producing a very special event that was above and beyond what we'd done in previous events. We've organised all sorts of amazing events here. We did the centenary of the opening of the track. We did the centenary of aviation here. And we did things that we'd never done before then. But now, what can we do to celebrate the centenary of Grand Prix racing here? So we set off with the aim, let's get 100 Grand Prix cars here to celebrate 100 years of Grand Prix racing in Britain. So we're pretty much there at the moment on having 100 Grand Prix cars of all ages. The earliest ones we've got signed up at the moment are 1908. And we've got current Formula One teams bringing not their very latest cars, because they're not allowed to do that in the middle of the 3-week purdah, but, you know, last year's car with their heritage team. So we're pretty much bang up to date and filling in all the way through. Loads of Grand Prix cars from the 20s and 30s. Lots of the stuff that you might see at historic races, the stuff from the 70s and 80s, but really exciting things, you know, that people will relate to from all ages. So we've got the Braun Grand Prix cars coming.
0: Wow.
1: We have a V16 BRM coming. We've got Tim Birkin's 8C Maserati, the last car that he raced from 1932. We've got the Austin Grand Prix car of 1908, normally hiding in the British Motor Museum at Gaydon. We are, as I mentioned earlier, we are going to unveil, we hope, running for the first time in many, many years, Via Charles, the 1912 Lorraine Dietrich Grand Prix car, which is a very close relative of the Blitz and Benz. People are going to hear that in action for the first time in a dozen years here on the track. So we've got these wonderful cars from across the ages, and there's loads more. I'm doing everybody else who's entered a car a disservice, so we've got those cars, including quite a few from the 1926 Grand Prix. So, for instance, the Thomas Flatiron Special, which was entered in the 26 Grand Prix and was scratched because its gearbox failed, it's going to be here running. and people haven't seen that run with its original engine since 1935.
0: That's amazing. And so, from what you're saying, there's an awful lot of these cars that are actually going to be running on the
1: yes,
0: day.
1: Yes, yeah. We know that some of them can't for all sorts of reasons, but where possible, they will run. The stuff that's got enough ground clearance, we will run on the hallowed Brooklands concrete here on the museum site on the finishing straight, and we'll do some stage stuff on the banking, including putting the 26, 27 Grand Prix cars up at the start line of the original Grand Prix, which is at the top of the finishing straight. All of them that are running will have the opportunity also to run on the Mercedes-Benz World Circuit, which, unlike the original Brooklands concrete, is beautifully smooth.
0: yes.
1: So we can run the low ground clearance post-war stuff on a modern circuit, which we know is perfectly okay for modern Grand Prix cars, because Mercedes and McLaren over the years have run their current Formula One cars on, as long as they've got Monaco gearing on board, they'll be perfectly happy. It's quite tight. But not only will we have that, so we have the cars running on both sides, and they're going to be linked by a giant screen, for instance, so that if you're over here watching something, you can see what's going on the track over at MB World as well. And that giant screen is giving us the opportunity where really important Grand Prix cars, especially from 1926, can't be here for whatever reason. So I'm currently talking to three owners in the States and Australia of cars that ran in the 26 Grand Prix that we couldn't get here. They're going to be live. They're going to be up on the big screen. The cars will be visible to say, look, there is a Talbot from 1926. There is Malcolm Campbell's Bugatti that came second in the 26 Grand Prix. There it is being exercised at his home in the States. So we're bringing the story in from across the world, even when we couldn't get everything together, because budgets are never unlimited and the costs of flying cars around the world not at their lowest, shall we say, at the moment, but those cars will be visible. We'll be bringing them into the fold.
0: Now we're looking at what is obviously going to be a huge event. I know there are very, very limited numbers of tickets available for the Saturday, for the main day of the event, but if you're listening to this and that you want to come, you're going to have to act very, very quickly to do that. But you're also doing a very special Friday evening, aren't you?
1: Yeah, we're in the true spirit of racing as it was here. We're doing a garden party on the Friday night.
0: The right crowd and no crowd.
1: Yeah. And it is limited numbers of tickets, and there are still some available, where we're going to exercise. We're going to have all of the cars that are going to be on display and in action on the Friday night. On the Saturday, all of them are going to be inside the museum on the Friday. So that's the only time you see all the cars together in one bit of the overall Brooklyn site, because the modern F1 cars will go straight over to Mercedes-Benz World on the Saturday morning, because the ones that are running, because they've got no chance of running on this side. But so we're gathering together not only the cars, but the people, you know, drivers, team principals, you know, the real right crowd, all those people are going to be here on the Friday night, you know, with famous commentators, all sorts of people here for a very special evening, that evening.
0: It's one of those places where you only have to sort of half close your eyes and you're back in the 1920s and you can see all of it. Will people have the opportunity to walk around the site and to have a look around?
1: Yeah, so we'll have all of the motoring side of the site open. People will be getting welcome drinks with the new Grand Prix exhibition. The other display halls will be open that evening. People can go and walk up to the base of the banking. We really try and stop people from climbing up the banking because we're fed up of having to summon an ambulance to collect yet another person who thought he could walk to the top of a 29-foot high banking, turn around and walk back down again. They all fall over, so we stop them from climbing the banking, but they'll be able to go up there and take that quiet moment and just imagine what motor racing must have been like and what it must have been like lining up with your Grand Prix car on the base of that banking and looking at that massive 100-foot wide banked bit of concrete going up to 37.5 degrees at the top, you know, and thinking, I'm about to do a 4-hour race around this bit of concrete.
0: Yeah, that kind of says it all. And I'm assuming and very much hoping that we're going to see your particular baby, the Napier Railton, out.
1: Well, it's not a Grand Prix car, but it might just pop its head out of the...
0: Come on!
1: Well, we're trying to be quite brutal on what actually appears. So, yeah, we're getting Grand Prix cars, not only that took part in championship races, but also in the Formula Libre non-championship Grand Prix, which is allowing us to bring in cars that... You think, well, that's not a Grand Prix car, but yes, it is. So, for instance, Sunbeam Tiger, the land speed record car, took part in at least 3, probably 4 non-championship Grand Prix at the end of the 1920s, here in Spain and Italy and other places. Yeah, amazing. It's a Grand Prix car. We're also got several of the Bentleys that took part in the Irish Grand Prix in July 1929.
0: Yeah, right.
1: People don't think of this great big green blunderbuss as a Grand Prix car, but, you know, Bentleys ran really well in the Irish Grand Prix in 1929. A Bentley came second in the Pau Grand Prix in 1930. And people don't realise this at history. Six-cylinder MGs ran in the 1951 Australian Grand Prix. O'Reilly Brooklands, like the one we've got sitting here, won the New Zealand Grand Prix, I can't remember what the actual race was called. I think it was the Austerity Grand Prix or something in New Zealand in 1933. Yeah, O'Reilly Brooklands as a Grand Prix car. And so we've got all these lovely sort of sub-stories. The same year that the main Grand Prix ran here, the Junior Car Club ran the Junior Grand Prix. And we've got a car that ran in the Junior Grand Prix.
0: Good for you.
1: So we're just trying to show that the tentacles of Grand Prix racing do actually go reach into all sorts of strange little corners.
0: So when is it?
1: The actual anniversary is the 7th of August, and that's the night we're having the garden party, and then the main event is on the 8th of August, which is a Saturday, because obviously there's no point in running a big public event on a Friday. We've got to run it when people are able to come.
0: And where can people find tickets?
1: Go on to the museum website, brooklandsmuseum.com, and see if there's any tickets available. There might still be some for the Friday night. Very, very tight on the Saturday.
0: So there you are. If you're wanting to come, you need to remove the digit, get your finger out. But Alan Wynne, for now, thank you very much indeed, and the very best of luck for what's going to be a fantastic event.
1: Thanks very much, Paul. And by the way, if you're really searching for a ticket, one way of getting a ticket is to bring a Grand Prix car.
0: On that note, on that bombshell, Alan Wynne, thank you very much indeed.
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0: Paul Jerd, we've just heard a lot about the forthcoming celebrations at Brooklands, but I think you've been doing something that you're famous for these days, which is doing a bit of research and having a look back those 100 years to what that race was really like back then.
3: It was point to me as a topic and let me go, is what it boils down to, basically.
4: Good Lord.
3: But yeah, it's again... it was sort of essentially back, lovely, and I loved looking back to those days, because in a way they're almost trying to figure out still how to put on a big event. This was 100 laps of around what was 3/4 of the full Brooklyn circuit, and then used the finishing straight, so 426 kilometers for the race, and a whole 13 entries, and two of those were from it was Captain Malcolm Campbell at that point, because he wanted to make a late decision on what cars to drive. And this whole event was described by the great Bill Boddy, one of the most respected motorsport journalists ever, as one of Brooklyn's great days. And you know, this is 1926, we're in 2026, yet again it was a whole new set of Grand Prix regulations. The cars had moved to 1.5 litre engines, and it was the second World Manufacturers Championship run by the International Association of Recognised Automobile Clubs, or to put in the proper name, the Association Internationale des Automobile Clubs Reconnus, who of course later became the FIA because it was much, much easier to say. And there were five races. There was the Indy 500 counted, and a good old Frank Lockhart won that one. The French Grand Prix started, and this is different days, as I said. French Grand Prix, three cars started, one car finished. So it was won by a Bugatti. There was a European Grand Prix at San Sebastian in Spain, and again, that saw Bugatti take another win. The British Grand Prix at Brooklands, and that was... No spoilers. We'll come to that, who won that one, obviously. And it all finished off at Monza, where Bugatti won again, and they actually took the championship. But looking back, you get sidetracked by so many things. The scoring system. How many points for a win? Anyone want to guess?
0: 25.
3: Oh, how...
4: 1,000.
3: One point for a win, 2 points for second. Guess what it was for third? 3 points. And that's how it worked,
4: like
3: basically.
4: It's like golf, yeah.
3: If
4: you do, the more you win.
3: Yeah, exactly. If you didn't finish, you got 5, and if you didn't start, you got 6 points. And it was, you know, say, a great way of doing this. But Brooklyn's 8th of August, it was, say, 110 laps. And they were expecting a big crowd, so they built a spectator bridge across the straight. Unfortunately, they couldn't get the bridge wide enough, so two of the supports were actually on the track, and the cars had to dodge them, which is a bit of a thing. So that was the downside of the bridge. just got to be aware. Got to be aware, haven't you? And the plus side of the bridge was one of the first things ever to be sponsored, because it was J. Smith & Co., your friendly local Delage dealer, had their name on it. So a good old J. Smith & Co. And also on that pit straight, there were two S-bends, and they marked them out, not with cones or anything like we might do these days, but with sandbags. Now, sandbags, if I remember correctly, stop rifle bullets, is the theory, isn't it? So quite what they were going to do to a 1920s race car, I shudder to think. But there we go. So 13 entries, Sir Malcolm Campbell, who ultimately opted for his Bugatti rather than his Talbot. And, yeah, there's a lot of discussion over these entries because, the potent straight eight Delages were coming with their crack team of drivers. J.G. Parry-Thomas entered two of his flat iron straight eight specials, though neither raced with gearbox problems. As I say, Malcolm Campbell at this point was a big hero because he'd been over the continent and won. Frank Halford had his Halford special. And George Easton, and like several of the British drivers actually to go on and be land speed record, had his Aston Martin. Nine cars actually ultimately qualified. As I say, Campbell went for his Bugatti. And come race day, big crowd in there, estimated between 20 and 30,000. There were trackside bookmakers, so you could actually bet on the track. And it was a nice day, so there were probably more boaters than a busy weekend on the Thames, and plenty of gents willing to take a punt.
4: The bookmakers didn't happen to be Peaky Blinders, did they?
0: It probably looked like it.
3: All I could find was that it was unregistered and unregulated was the phrase. So they could have been basically anyone. And if they were there at the end to give you your winnings, you'd have been sounding fantastic. And at the start, apparently the sound of the cars, because 1.5 litres, they all had superchargers, and nine cars, and it wasn't even nine superchargers, it was 12, because the Delages had two for some reason, just to get the pressure on. Supercharger, I'll have two. And it was the Talbot of Jules Morissot. I'm going to get these names so wrong all the way through. He actually only lasted one lap. He actually came into the pits with what the official race report referred to his front wheels wobbling alarmingly. And it turned out... I love that.
0: Can you imagine that on Sky F1 these days? He's coming past and his front wheels are wobbling alarmingly.
3: It's great, isn't it? Apparently his front axle had literally snapped in the middle. It literally had snapped in half, and he just made it back. So ultimately it was Poleman, though I'm sure no one used that phrase at all. Albert Devault in his Talbot was the early leader from Seagraves Talbot, and Robert Benwis in his Delage. Then we had Campbell, Halford, and Seagrave a little way back. And then the fancied Delages of Louis Wagner and Robert Seneschal were basically bided their time at the back a bit before upping their pace. And the comments at the time were that the British cars could out-accelerate the Delages out the corners, but the Delages had a higher top speed and had to brake much later for the next corner. So they ultimately were quicker around the lap. And, you know, of the Delages, Robert Seneschal apparently was a real crowd pleaser. Instantly, from the start of the race, he was putting the car into big slides around the corners, started off waving to the crowd while doing these big slides, and ended up doing these big slides round the corners with both hands up in the air, and then grabbing the steering wheel at the last minute and correcting the car. I mean, what is going on? It's like Gilles Villeneuve with crowd interaction, isn't it?
0: I was going to say, are you sure it wasn't Chris Harris?
3: No, quite genuinely. I love it. I could not find a picture, but I was desperate to, basically.
0: Wow.
3: But anyway, the Delages soon came through. The Delages were very, very quick, but they had a bit of a flaw, which was they tended to run a bit hot. And when I say so hot, reputedly one of the cars, the exhaust was white hot on. And Wagner pitted for pits quite early on and instantly said that he was retiring because he'd burnt his feet. And one report actually has his car being on fire from the exhaust as it came in. So the Delages weren't too good, but more of Wagner in a minute, because he doesn't go away, so unsurprisingly. But after 50 laps, it was Ben West in the Delage, and he did those first 50 laps at an average of 80.41 miles an hour. Not bad for a 1500cc supercharged car that you are sat on rather than sat in, don't forget, from those days. Yeah, Seneschal in his Delage was second, Henry Seagrave in third in the Talbot, Halford was fourth, Campbell was fifth, and Devo, our pole man, was shown as sixth, and Easton in his Aston Martin was trundling around at seventh. But, you know, this was the days of cars not being that reliable, and it wasn't only the Delages having issues. It was Seagrave lost a tread in his Talbot and then had problems with the front brakes, and the front of the car was bouncing up and down as he tried to brake into the corners, and then had overheating that finally put him out. Halford was actually just going well and starting to look a threat, but on lap 83, a universal joint on his... The wonderful phrase, it was well-used Aston Martin chassis, was in the report again, suggesting that car had a great history behind it. That failed, slowing his car, of course, which slowed down right in front of Wagner, right under the bridge. He had to dodge Halford and one of those famous bridge supports, but somehow managed to get himself through. And Devo pitted, and his Talbot simply refused to start. And even at this stage of the race, the large racers were still suffering. Seneschal came in the pits to lower himself into a bath of cold water. Now that's going to be can you imagine, again, you said what it would be like these days. You see that on the pit board or on the team radio. It's come pop in for a quick bath.
0: There's that great interview with Rob Walker who did the last Le Mans 24 Hours before World War II in 1939. And he says that he was called in at 3 o'clock in the afternoon when he was doing the last stint in his car. They called him in for a glass of champagne.
3: Really? Yes. That is so civilised, isn't it?
0: I will look that interview out, because we ought really to put this on the show.
3: Am I right that Rob Walker was the man with the most sort of crystal glass accent of all time?
0: Oh, yes. Yes, in fact, for next month's show, I will find that interview and we'll put it out, because it is superb.
3: As I said about the Delage driver suffering, you say Seneschal came in the pits for a bath of cold water, so Wagner went back out in his car, and then Benoist came in from the lead again in the official thing, came in for a bit of a rest, apparently. Yeah, so you're leading the race, and do you know what? I'll have a bit of a rest in the pits. And managed to rejoin without actually losing the race lead, but then came back in again and decided his feet were too much and everything. So he handed his car over to a totally unprepared André Dubonnet. And this is a real touch of the Rob Walkers, who leapt into the car wearing his lounge suit and roared off in it, all very, very nicely dressed, and to the shock of the Brits, was wearing nothing on his head while he was wearing a lounge suit and racing.
0: So, for goodness sake.
3: They're the ladies present, apparently.
0: The bounder.
3: The absolute bounder. and Wagner was came in to bathe his feet to cool them down, and then was apparently in repeatedly to cool them down. So you can imagine these guys were really, really suffering with the temperatures on these deluges. And it actually looked like Malcolm Campbell could be the hero, as he was still going well. And he passed Dubonnet on lap 102 and got himself into second place. But Wagner was just too far ahead. And the car shared by Louis Wagner and Robert Seneschal was ultimately the winner, just with, you know, with a time which was just about a minute over the 4 hours for the 110 laps. And Campbell was almost 10 minutes back. Benoit and Dubonnet another 8 minutes back. And three finishes, only the three finishes at the end of the race. And it really was an epic, apparently pleased everyone there, despite the car numbers. I think, you know, in those days, you've got 20,000 people turning up at an event. No motorways, no dual carriageways. The early days of cars, it's public transport or trains or whatever. You know, they have made an effort to get there, and they are going to enjoy their day, aren't they? But here we go. I have the official results, so I will go through them just like I would at a race meeting. So first place, we had car number 14, Robert Seneschal and Louis Wagner, in a Delage 15 S8 with a time of 4 hours 56 seconds. In second place, car number 7, Malcolm Campbell, in the Bugatti T39A, 4 hours 10 minutes and 44 seconds. Third place, Robert Benoist and André Dubonnet in the Automobile Delage entered Delage 15 S8, 4 hours 18 minutes 8 seconds. And after that, it's our retirement. So it was Albert Duvaux in the Talbot, 83 lap suspension. Frank Halford in the Halford Special, 82 laps propeller shaft. Henry Seagrave, F. Talbot, suspension. George Easton, gasket. Louis Wagner, 6 laps engine. That's his original car, don't forget. And poor old Jules Morisseau with his axle on the first lap. And again, you know, Brooklands hosted another round, which is actually the final round of the championship in 27. Benoist again winning for Delage. So Delage very, very successful. And there was no GP there in 1928, and they were actually scheduled to hold a race in 29, but that got cancelled, and I've yet to find out why, which is really annoying me.
0: There's a job for another day, Paul. Thank you very much indeed for that. Now, I promised you some more of my conversation with Ross Brawn. I spoke to Ross at the Goodwood members meeting, and I do try and live up to my promises. I interviewed him in front of a very full house at the Goodwood Road Racing Club members meeting. And we were in the hangar, which, as you two good gentlemen will know only too well, doubles up as a sort of Hogwarts-style dining room for the weekend of members meetings. So Ross and I were sitting on a couple of large well-upholstered armchairs in front of a packed house.
3: Thrones, please, thrones.
5: And you kind of hinted that doing the XJR 14 was your way into the Benetton team. Was it put to you that clearly, that do the Jaguar and then you can come and work for Benetton?
6: It wasn't the plan when I first joined Jaguar. I mean, the plan actually was to take Jaguar into Formula One. Tom's vision was that Jaguar, we'd show them what we could do in sports cars, and that would be the team that then took Jaguar into Formula One. But that Jaguar was holding back on that. I can't remember the reasons at the time, but that vision, that dream didn't happen. And it would have been pretty exciting if we could have done that. So around that time, Benetton was struggling. They'd taken on John Barnard, but that hadn't worked out. And Bernie Eccleston recommended Tom Walkinshaw to Flavio Briatore. Now, there's a trio that you'd like to have dinner with. Tom was recommended to Flavio as a problem solver. So Flavio decided Tom could come in and sort out all the engineering stuff that Flavio was getting pretty bored with because it was too difficult. And so Tom came in. John Barnard left. I became the technical director. Rory Byrne, Pat Simmons had been involved with the Reynard project, which had stopped. So we got those involved because we needed a team. And Benetton really grew from there in the early 90s. So it wasn't the plan initially, but it was a plan that evolved whilst I was there.
5: There's a huge amount of talent that you just ran through that list of people that were involved. And Was that a difficult thing to get into? Was it a difficult thing to find your place in Benetton?
6: Not really. I mean, Rory and I ended up working together for a very long time, and Rory liked to have somebody who could take care of all of the other stuff. You know, Rory is a very focused car designer. He loves he doesn't like any of the other stuff. So he was really focused on the car and was very happy. I would take care of the racing, take care of the relationships with the engine suppliers and that side of things. And Formula One, even back then, was so big that you needed that. You couldn't have a car designer who was having to spend a lot of his time in FIA regulation meetings or in consultations with the engine supplier or with the fuel supplier about, you know, what's happening there. So I think we were probably the first ones to really do it that way, maybe. And Rory was almost locked in a box and told to get on with the car design, which proved to be very successful. And in fact, really, that's how it works now. And that's the model I took with me all the way through all the different teams I was involved with. So it wasn't difficult. Rory became a very good friend. In fact, he did an interview the other day, and he said, "You know what? I've had no arguments with Ross, and I can't say that about my wife." And I had to agree with him. I never had an argument with Rory, but with my wife, that's a bit different. We're just great friends, and we had a very easy working relationship, and it was part of the reason we managed to do what we did.
5: And with that team of people, you've hit the big time in terms of a very professional group of people, from Flavio doing the outward facing stuff, let's say, and all those people that you've talked about. Was there a moment then when you thought, this is a world championship team?
6: I don't think you ever think that. I mean, people think about these things probably a lot more now than they used to, but we hear this phrase imposter syndrome. And I kind of, if there is such a thing, I kind of suffered from it, and I didn't really think I should be there. How can this be happening to me? Because I thought, you know, other people deserved it more, or they were cleverer than me, or but it was happening. And I was starting to get a bit more confidence that by doing the right things consistently and paying attention to the detail and identifying the people that were good and could really, and helping them find the best in themselves, that was what was going to bring the results. It wasn't having some massive inspirational silver bullet that was going to change the world. So, you know, it started to evolve where you did start to believe. What was really educational for me in that period was I'd never been at the front in that way I didn't have the experience of how to deal with it. And we came under political pressure in all sorts of directions that I didn't know how to handle. And we handled quite badly. I think as a team, we handled it quite badly. So we had a German driver who was becoming unpopular because of his driving tactics. We had Flavio and Tom, who were at war with Max Mosley over the way Formula One was run. We had accusations of technical impropriety with the car because the car was too fast. We had Ayrton Senna saying, "Oh, the engine sounds a bit funny. I'm sure they're doing something with the traction control." You know, all these things were raining on our heads, and I didn't really know how to deal with them because I'd never had that experience and never been in that position when I had to deal with them. And it taught me a huge lesson going forward. We came out of it a bit scarred, but it taught me a huge lesson about the difference between being at the front and winning races and challenging for championships. It's a huge political aspect to that you don't know exists until you get there. and then suddenly you have to deal with it, and I'd never dealt with it before, and it taught me a lot. We had this T-shirt manufacturer winning races. There must be something wrong. And, of course, if you're a big manufacturer and the T-shirt manufacturer is winning races, they've got to be doing something that means they shouldn't be winning races. So I go back to my board and I say, look, I'm really sorry we're not winning races, but they're dodgy and we can't do what they do. And that was the excuse that these teams were using. I mean, I went to work for Jean Todt, of course, at Ferrari. And as he got to know me, he said, you know, I honestly thought you were Bennett in not that sense, but in terms of you were Ben in terms of you doing the wrong things. You were cheating. And he said, I realize now, knowing you and hearing from Michael and hearing from you what went on, that we were using it as an excuse. And that's what happened.
5: And you have, up until that point, worked with some pretty remarkable drivers. There's always the argument about who was the greatest ever, and I've never been one to say it was Fangio better than Verstappen, because they're just apples and pears. But Michael is up there in terms of one of the most great drivers ever. But he wasn't just great in a car, was he? He was so much more than that.
6: Yeah, and I think when you... I mean, I've been in the privileged position of working with Michael, and in a way that means I can't judge his position in the hierarchy of the greatest drivers of all time. He's certainly in the top few. Sometimes when you're away from something, you can take a more objective view. But what I saw with Michael was not just the performance on the track, which of course was pretty exceptional. What I saw was his performance as a team member and a human being. And he contributed so much and added so much to the way a team worked and the level of commitment and the desire of the people in the team to succeed for themselves and for him. He was truly exceptional. I'd never seen another driver who was committed that level. And he did it, I think, because he knew it was important, but also because he enjoyed it. He enjoyed being part of a team and an organization where he knew he could have that influence on the well-being, the performance, the enjoyment, the commitment, the enthusiasm of the people there. Almost a trivial thing. We used to have a Thursday night football match. So... Yeah, when we were at the circuit, it was pretty important. We set out our schedule for the day to allow for a football match at the end of the day. Now, some teams would say, well, that's nonsense. But actually, in terms of relationships, bonding, you know, I was the referee. So I used to be the goalkeeper. They wouldn't let me play on the field. And then I became the referee. So, those are sort of things that Michael was deeply involved in because he had a passion for them. Anyone in that team would have given up a huge amount for Michael if they had to. And I've not seen that before with other people. He was pretty truthfully honest with the people he drove for. He had a few moments on the track, which I think we all know about, which I always view as aberrations. I think when you get a person with that talent and that commitment, and that mindset, they occasionally have a short circuit and they do things that don't make any sense and are stupid, shouldn't be done. And there's no doubt in his career he did that 3 or 4 times. And I think if he was sat here next to me, he'd put his hand up and acknowledge it, because everyone in the team knew. But he never tried to justify it within the team. He knew he'd cocked up. But, that was 3 or 4 times in the career I knew him of 20 years. So, I defy anyone in that position, under that scrutiny, under that pressure, and that intensity to do better. But above all, he was a brilliant racing driver.
5: After 2 more championships, you reunited with Michael, and we saw you in Ferrari Red. Was that a culture shock?
6: It was a culture shock. It was one I wanted. I obviously had my time in Formula 1 in the UK, and for everybody, I think in Formula 1, working at Ferrari is the holy grail. I think driving for Ferrari, working for Ferrari. And I'd always had my, it was sort of in my peripheral vision. I never set out to work for Ferrari, but it was always in my peripheral vision. And when Michael went there, I was shocked because I didn't see it coming. We won the 95 championship, and during 95, towards the end, he came to see me and said, look, I need a new challenge. I'm going to join Ferrari. And I was truly shocked. So I persevered at Benetton for a year, but the pull of Ferrari and the pull of Michael was too strong. And I didn't know what to expect. I hadn't been to the factory before. My first day of work was the first time I walked into the factory was my first day of work. The factory were very nervous about having me there because it took a while to get everything sorted out with the deal and the contract, all the rest of it. Didn't know what to expect. Walked in, found a hugely talented workforce, found very passionate leaders at the top, found the middle management who were scared to do anything. They had no confidence in making decisions, so they either tried to push the decision somewhere else or they didn't make it. So you had a wonderful workforce, mechanics, technicians, engineers. You had a group of people above them who couldn't make a decision. And that was where we focused, and that's where myself and then Rory, and I brought people in and put people in key positions, mainly from the UK. And we started to get it moving. And we didn't have that fear of failure that seemed to prevail through the whole place. And we respected Ferrari. For us, Ferrari was very important, but the decisions had to be made on the right basis, not because we were Ferrari, if that makes sense. There were too many things, either, well, this should be the case because we're Ferrari, or I don't want to do that because it might damage the reputation or image of Ferrari. Yeah, you didn't do anything wrong, but you know, you did the things that were necessary. And gradually we got it moving, and it became a pretty formidable machine because you had middle management that was working. You had a very devoted and committed upper management, Montezemolo and Todd and Piero Ferrari. And then you had a fantastic workforce who were as good at doing what they did as anyone in Formula One. So, you know, I was there 10 years. It was a brilliant 10 years.
5: And clearly in that kind of situation, Ferrari had a less than uber successful time up until Michael's arrival and then yours. And do you think that was partly because Enzo was no longer involved and that he'd run the thing with a rod of iron for years? Do you think that was part of the reason that they were unsuccessful?
6: I mean, obviously I wasn't there when Enzo was there, so I can't judge how it functioned. It clearly functioned in a very autocratic way, from what I understand. That wasn't something we could replicate or wanted to replicate. We did it. It was very special to walk into the workshops and see the history on the walls. And his office still existed in Maranello. And you could go to see the office. In fact, they converted part of it into a flat for Michael to stay when he was testing there. And you could see the desk and the telephone he used and all the rest of it. I sat in a chair, did the whole thing. And on the walls were handwritten logs of every race. You could take one out with gloved hands and read the notes that he ensured got written up after every race of everything that happened at that weekend, including all the chassis settings and all the rest of it. So there were lines of these books with a book for every race that they'd ever done. So it was steeped in history, very, very special. And that didn't bring a special value to what you were involved in. But it couldn't hold you back. It mustn't hold you back in terms of what you needed to do.
5: Then, obviously, what we had was Hugh and Michael and Shontov as a triumvirate, effectively running for our Montez Emelo was involved as well. How did that dynamic work between all of you?
6: How did it work?
5: Yeah.
6: I think Jean's main role was to keep Luca at the door. Luca was extremely passionate. And yeah, I can't remember. He had in his house in Bologna, his villa in Bologna, he had a viewing room, TV room, that he used to go and sit in and watch the race. And there were a few honored friends who could join him. But the race didn't go well. The TV got smashed. And I can't remember how many early years, especially how many TVs he went through. He was extremely passionate about Formula One. And he needed to be moderated a bit because his passion sometimes got the better of him. And Jean's job was to provide that damper on I fell out with Luca once in the whole time I was there, and it was a bit sticky for a few weeks or a month or so, and then we cleared the air, and we've been very good friends, and I still see him today. He would do anything for the Formula One team to be successful. If you went to Luca with the right proposal, even if it was expensive, he would find the money to do it because he was so passionate about it. But you had to go there with the solid ideas, explain properly. He was intelligent enough to understand what was going on. But he was very passionate about it. Jean was more stoic. And Michael was in there. Rory was influential, very influential as well. So it's just a great group of people that came together. And we all knew our roles. And we all didn't really need to step on each other's toes. It was sort of allow the credit where it's due. You'll get your credit. It all worked out. It was a nice group of people.
5: Which is obviously why it was one of the most successful groups of people ever to work in Formula One.
0: Well, that's it for the first half of the show. In the second half, we'll discuss the next person in our Almost There series, where we look at people who perhaps, I'm being very careful with this, perhaps didn't fulfill their complete potential for one reason or another. There are lots of ways to keep up with historic racing news. Our podcast comes out on the first Wednesday of every month. The two-hour show includes interviews with drivers and other personalities from years gone by, plus news of historic events like the Goodwood Revival and the Silverstone Festival. And Jim Roller keeps us up to speed on happening stateside and looks at the activities both on and off the track in the USA.
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2: Now it's time for part two of Historic Racing News. Still to come is more behind-the-scenes details from Formula One legend Ross Brawn, including how he came to be a Formula One owner.
6: The people we saw who wanted to buy it were Russian oligarchs, Greek fraudsters, Not in this category, I must say, but even Bernie wanted to buy it at one stage. We paid them £1 to buy the team. And the executives, and I'm sorry, I can't remember his name, who was crying at the meeting in November, I gave him £1 coin to buy the team. And he still has it.
2: Thanks for tuning in to part two of our show. Now, here is your host, Paul Tarsi.
0: I'm joined, as usual, by Paul Jordan, Jim Roller. And in this
4: still
0: hour...
4: Here.
0: Still here. Can't still shake you off.
4: No.
0: I tried to shake you off at the pass, but they're
4: like
0: still
4: there.
0: Like a hound with a bone. But we're going to be having a look at that almost there feature of people who didn't perhaps fulfil their potential at the very top of the sport. But first, I'd like to bring you the final part of a fascinating conversation I had with Ross Brawn at the Goodwood members' meeting.
5: But you got to the point that you were, shall we say, lured away by Honda, and that in 2008 you went to run the Honda team. Was that a difficult decision?
6: It didn't quite work out like that. I mean, I'd been at Ferrari for 10 years, and a decade seemed like a really nice round number. I know it's a bit seems strange, but 10 years seemed like a perfect number to stop. I wanted to leave Ferrari on a high. I wanted to leave with all my relationships in a very positive place. And I told Ferrari probably a year before I left that I was going to leave at the end of that season. They didn't quite believe me, but as it got closer, they could see I was making plans and we were working out who was going to take over, what the succession plan was. So they then started to take it seriously. And I left with a commitment on both sides that if I ever wanted to come back into Formula One, we would talk. We would have a discussion. And so I took a sabbatical. I went off fishing. I went to New Zealand for 6 weeks. My wife came with me. We went off and had a year. Phones started ringing from Nick Fry at Honda. He'd been in touch a few times, but the phone started ringing. I said, look, Nick, I'm not going to make any decisions till the middle of the year. I went and had my meeting with Ferrari. I said, look, I really don't want to come back and do the same job that I've been doing. There's no point. The only job I want is team principal, and Stefano Domenicali is in that role now, so I don't see an opening for me at Ferrari. And in the end, we all agreed to leave it at that. And then I started talking to Honda. Nick had actually taken to ringing my wife and convincing her I should go there. So he was pretty determined. And Honda was an example to me of where Ferrari had been. Good team. Lack of connection in the organization. A Japanese engine group that were at odds with the English chassis team. But the resources were amazing. And importantly, we would do our own engine, because what I realized at Ferrari, which I'd always felt was the case, when you do the whole car, you have such an advantage because you're doing the engine, the chassis, you're doing the whole thing. And the integrity between the two brings you a lot of performance that you don't get when you're just a customer. And I said, if I come, I want to be the team principal. I want Nick to run the commercial side and take care of some of the politics. I'll focus on the engineering, but I want to be the person who makes all the decisions or final decisions in the team. And everyone agreed. And so it was a new opportunity. And so Honda kicked off. And it was great. I mean, there were so many things to be able to improve on. There was so much that could easily be improved, particularly the relationship between Honda Japan and the chassis people in the UK. And there were simple things I did. I mean, I moved people from Japan into the office in Brackley and vice versa, and got them operating as a team and started to get things moving. And then the financial crisis came and they decided to pull out. So temporarily the dream was over.
5: You obviously got the devastating news that Honda were pulling out. How did that happen? What came back? Your phone call? Did you get summoned to Japan?
6: No, we were working away. We knew things were tough. They were shutting down Honda at Swindon, or part of Honda at Swindon. So we knew things were very bad. I mean, dealers were sending cars back. They couldn't sell them. And we got a call to the office in Slough, where the executive who ran the racing program, the Japanese executive who ran it, called us into a very small office, just Nick Fry and myself.

0: switch the lights off, tell everyone to go home, and that's the end, it's finished. And we said, well, you can't do that. You can't take a team, a factory with 1,000 people and just turn the lights off. You're not legally allowed to do that. And he said, well, come with me. And we walked next door, and there was an office full of lawyers and employment specialists who were trying to tell us we could do it. And we were saying, no, we can't do it. You've got your people here. We want our people here. And we called the head of HR and the financial director and the legal director from what was Honda at the time, called them up to London. We waited for an hour while they arrived, and then we started the discussions, which were basically around, you cannot shut the factory. You've got to give notice. You've got to tell all those people what's happening. And you've got to give us some time to think about this, to decide if this is the best solution. And credit to Honda, they listened and said, okay, we'll, you know, in the end, we'll give you so many months' grace and we'll give you enough money to keep the whole thing running at a very low level until we decide what we're going to do with it. It was going to cost Honda hundreds of millions to shut the factory. They had contracts with everybody. They had a pretty substantial contract with me. They had a substantial contract with Jensen. Contracts with everybody. They would all have to be settled. We had all the unemployment benefits, employers' redundancy payments, rather, to be paid. So when you added it all up, it was a pretty substantial sum, 100, 150 million. And so what you were dealing with was trying to show Honda that if we couldn't find a buyer, then the best solution was actually to allow us to buy it and let us carry on, because you'll save yourself a lot of money and you'll save yourself a lot of face, because you won't be making 1,400 people redundant. And that was the solution we came up with in the end, because the people we saw who wanted to buy it were Russian oligarchs, Greek fraudsters. Not in this category, I must say, but even Bernie wanted to buy it at one stage. So the final solution was a proposal we put to Honda. Give us this dowry. We'll take care of all the contracts. We'll take care of all the responsibilities. We'll mitigate everything for you. We'll fulfill your contracts for at least a year, and we'll take all the responsibilities. And that's what we did. And they paid a pound. We paid them a pound to buy the team. I think it's a legal requirement, we had to pay this pound. And the executive, and I'm sorry, I can't remember his name, who was crying at the meeting in November, I gave him the pound. Yamashima. I gave him a pound coin to buy the team. And he still has it. And whenever I saw him at the Japanese Grand Prix after that, he'd say, look what I have. And he'd pull out the pound coin. So he was a bit of a fraudster, because he kept this pound that was really Honda's. But
1: perhaps he didn't buy the team after all.
0: So that was what it was really the best solution for Honda in the end. And we didn't see it straight away. Five of us, I think it was six of us, signed up to buy the team and take the responsibility. The thing that evolved and became apparent was it's obvious, you're never going to find a substantial sponsor in that situation. The closest we came to was Virgin. And that's when I began my relationship with Richard Branson, which is another interesting story. But Richard just saw an opportunity, and we kind of did it ad hoc with him. I mean, he put his name on the car. I mean, the launch in Australia was all about Virgin, and yet I think he paid $5 million or something. Like that. He didn't pay very much. But it was $5 million more than we had the day before. And that's how we did the commercial side that year. If you look at the cars, we did sponsorship deals ad hoc. Nick was doing a race-by-race deal, depending on where the race was and who was the local commercial companies. I mean, we had Canon on the car in one race, and it was the commercial group from that country who sponsored the car. And they all got good value, because they were all kind of £500,000, £1 million. But you add it up during the year, and we got 20, 30 million pounds worth of sponsorship.

0: how much do you think Ron Dennis played a part in all this? Because he had an exclusive deal with Mercedes at the time, and that he waived that exclusivity so that you could have the Mercedes engine in the back of the car.
1: Which is something he reminds me of every time I see him. He was the secret of my success. Now, in fairness to Ron, they did have an exclusive on the engine. It was a slightly more complex situation in that Ron and McLaren were a little bit fractious at the time. It was sort of the start of Ron leaving McLaren. So he could have still made life very difficult for us. He didn't. He went along with it. But Martin Whitmarsh was really the main protagonist behind us getting the engine. And Martin was looking at the bigger picture that, you know, we were in a pretty big crisis in Formula One, and the last thing we needed was to lose another team. We had to give him a bit of feedback on where he was going wrong with his car afterwards, because that was a year when the rules changed dramatically, and they were lost a bit at the beginning. And he scratched our back, so we scratched his back with some help with some aerodynamic numbers, nothing serious. He just wanted to know how good our car was. And we gave him the numbers from our car so he could go to his aerodynamicist and say, look, this is where you're going wrong. So we did give him a little bit of payback.
0: But you didn't give him the double diffuser.
1: Well, everyone knew what it was. They had enough photographs and details of it. They could copy it. But I think, you know, so often you're looking at performance deficits with a Formula 1 car. You don't know where it's coming from. Is it the power? Is it the drivability? Is it the aerodynamics? If you can nail down some of those things and say, well, this is where we need to focus our efforts, it helps an awful lot.
0: So we've popped out now into the first race of the season, having done what probably most people in business would say was the business deal of the decade. You then went into the world of competitive motorsport, and that you blew everybody away. You had two superb drivers in Jensen and Rubens, that they did you proud, and that there you are in Australia. Were you surprised at how good it was?
1: We'd made predictions of where our car performance would be, but we were very late testing because we were just getting everything finished. And so the predictions were saying our lap time would be such and such around Barcelona, and everyone was out there testing, and they weren't getting anywhere near the lap times that we thought we could do. So I kept going back to the guys doing the simulations and saying, are you really sure about this? And they said, well, you know, that's the numbers we've been given for the tyres. And of course, when we did get there, those were the right numbers. We were a second or two quicker than anyone else. And I touched on something earlier on about dealing with the politics of Formula One. In 94 in particular, it was a very fraught year for me. And there we were now dealing with the politics of Formula One, where everybody was telling their boards they're only winning because they've got cheating with a double diffuser, because that's the easy way of explaining why you failed. And, yeah, we had to put our tin hats on because everything was raining down on us. And we had to switch from engineering mode to political mode. What I'd learned a long time before was never fall out with the FIA, particularly a man like Max Mosley, because his decisions were pretty important, and you didn't want to be on the wrong side of Max Mosley. So I'd always... I find him a very intelligent and sensible person. But, you know, you didn't want to fall out with him. So he was very open to the situation, and he saw it as well, that all these people had failed. We'd consulted and complied with the regulations, and then it had to go to an appeal court where you've got independent judges judging the facts, not judging what had been said in some meeting room, you know, 6 months before. That's irrelevant. You look at the rule book, you look at the car, you ask the experts, and then you make a decision whether that car is legal. And then going through that, the appeal court judges said that car is legal. And so we had an enormous political outfall from the success we were enjoying at the beginning of that year, and we had to put a lot of resource into defending our situation, as did, incidentally, Williams and Toyota, who also had the same design, because they'd come up, I assume, independently. I don't think there'd been any espionage. They'd come to the same conclusion, you could do what we'd come to. And they were also in the appeal court with us. But the lessons learned from 1994 were the lessons I was applying in 2009.
0: What's about halfway through the year and everybody was running their own versions of the aerodynamic package that you had introduced. Did there become a time where you thought we could actually lose all this?
1: We did, yes. Yeah, I mean, the rate of progress in Formula One is substantial, and we didn't really have any money to progress. Everything we had, you know, everything that was on the shelves back home was on the car. We had nothing in the cupboard to pull out and make the car go faster. And that wasn't the case for everyone else. They were just charging ahead. So the two lines crossed. You know, we were 2 seconds faster, but we were not improving, and they were 2 seconds slower, but they were doing this. So we weren't the fastest car by the end of the season. But I think we raced pretty well in the end. That got us through. So we managed to keep, you know, the racing side kept us together. But it was pretty anxious times the last third of the season. I think we won at Monza, which was the thing that settled the ship, showed us we could still do it in the right circumstances.
0: From a business point of view, forgetting the motorsport angle of it, when did you start talking to Mercedes about the following year?
1: Well, the Mercedes Formula One executive, or in fact motorsport executive, was a chap called Norbert Haug. And Norbert had worked with McLaren basically for a long time, but always had a dream of the Silver Arrows. And Norbert knew that, you know, the situation we were in, and knew there was a good opportunity for Mercedes as well. So he persuaded the Mercedes board to buy a percentage of the equity of the team. The difficulty was, as anyone who's dealt with these large corporations know, they take time. They do due diligence and they do all sorts of things, and it takes months. And there was no money coming into the team at the point at which we had to design the 2010 car. So we eventually, I remember ringing Dr. Zetcher and saying, look, this, even if you buy the team, I shouldn't say this, but it's going to be in really bad shape because your guys are taking so long, we're falling behind on the development program. And that really woke him up, and he kicked a few asses, and suddenly the deal was done. But we did have a tough couple of years because we had just fallen behind, and we had to rebuild the team because the team was a skeleton of what it had been before. And I managed to get some good people to come back, some new people. Aldo Costa came to us from Ferrari, and we built the team up, I believe, to where it is now, or a good way towards where it is now. And by 2012, we were winning races again. 11, 12, we came second in the World Championship in 2013, and then we won it in 14. So, and they're the same people. Those people who won the championship in 14 are the same people who were there in 2009, at least the core group. So we put it back on its feet again.
2: We hope you've enjoyed part 3 of our interview with Ross Brawn. 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
0: Now as we move into those
3: busy summer months, where family holidays and other sporting events frequently clash with our important motorsport events, we thought we'd bring you a couple of high-profile events that you may want to put in indelible ink in your diaries. There are actually three events. We're not going to be off to one of them, but let's just touch on the first one, being the Le Mans Classic. I know that both of you good gentlemen have been to Le Mans Classic in the past, and that's happening this coming weekend, 2nd to the 5th of July. They've made the Le Mans Classic an annual event, but with alternating themes. I think they're probably capitalising on the huge popularity which the full 24-hour race currently enjoys. So this is the first interim year. But Jim, what are your views about them putting something in the middle of the alternate years?
4: I think it's exactly what you said, that you have a situation where they're trying to capitalize on the current popularity of the prototype categories that race both at Le Mans and here in the United States and in WEC. Got to remember, I can remember a conversation that we had not long ago when we were discussing that the FIA had made cars from the year 2000 as vintage cars. And all three of us in unison went, "Well, what? They're not vintage. They're not old."
5: That was yesterday.
4: And yeah, it was exactly. It was yesterday. Oh, wait, it was 25 years ago. So I think at some point, as this event has solidified and become a really, really great event, it's almost outgrowing itself because you're going to get more and more cars. They might have had to have done this. For me personally, I would like to, I mean, I like it all, so I'm gonna not go to one of the years because it's not of an interest to me. But I think maybe they could have, you know, let's say if they have plateaus, as they call them, if there are 10 plateaus, maybe do every other plateau so you get a mix of old and new each year that's different each year, but isn't just really old or much, much younger. And I think that that might have a broader appeal, but that may not be what they're looking for. Like you say, they may be looking for an older demographic with one and a younger demographic with the other. But I don't know anybody in marketing that ever looks for an older demographic.
3: That's true. That's a very, very good point. And Paul, your thoughts?
5: You wonder really about this because you talk about the older demographic. There's not going to be anyone there who was there in the 1950s watching those cars race for real, wanting to go back and see them again, is there? Fundamentally, well, there might be one or two, but that's a very, very small potential audience. And I think it's almost that same scenario, you know, that we've had a couple of people on here talking about, that where the interest is in the in the classic car market, and the peak is in the 70s and into the 80s.
4: Good point.
5: That's the car that people saw when they were young or when they were first getting into that sort of thing. So it's interesting that, you know, they are doing this and bringing this bang up to date, and even to the extent that one of the support races is for GT3 spec cars. And, you know, that's as, you know, gosh, you know, I can remember when GT3 came out, and that was yesterday, surely.
3: And, they haven't even changed the oil on those.
5: It was the GT3. We all thought, what's going on? Yeah, we love GT1, and GT2 is okay, but we really love GT1. But now GT3 has taken over the world. But, you know, it's going to be interesting. What's going to happen is if they run this year, they run the older cars next year, and there is a big difference in the attendance. That's going to be the crux to going back to what you were saying, Paul. You know, because that's, you know, money talks fundamentally, and they want the money on the gate and the people through the door. But, you know, I'm just, there's lots. It's going to be interesting. The Group C cars, oh, we all love Group C, but I've heard a few whispers from people recently that those cars are getting on a bit. And, you know, and I'm sure everyone's in the same boat, that they know someone who's got a 962. But I actually know someone who sold a 962 a little while ago, purely because, as he said, it got to the point where the tub needed a complete and utter rebuild, right down to rivet level. You said it was just flexing. Oh, sure. It was starting to move. It was getting tired. Because, and, you know, I say every time I commentate on historics, we have said it. When those cars were built, was it 1980s? So where are we? 40 years later? If you'd said to everyone, yep, we're going to go and race them 40 years later, they would have looked at you like you were some sort of idiot. They were not built with that in mind. They were not designed with that in mind, because why would you? You wanted to win the races this year. So, yeah, you know, there are issues going on around those cars. So let's see what they get out there. The pull of Le Mans is always huge. So, you know, I suspect cars will come completely out the woodwork. But, yeah, it's going to be fascinating to see how this one pans out. And, of course, you know, the newer cars, you know, you got more tech to run them. It's a whole different type of car. You're not going to spend your Friday tuning the carburetor, are you? You're spending your Friday with a lot of those cars with a laptop plugged in and seeing what you can do with your fuel injection settings.
3: With a very old laptop at that.
4: And that's another issue is that, I mean, there's a small cottage industry in guys that are selling old laptops because the newer laptops won't talk to the software that's in the engines. So they have to have the older software. Who'd have thought that? Who would have ever thought that?
5: And, you know, and you've got to go through a whole process to essentially get the engines, you know, car running, pumping, warm, whatever through the engine before you can fire it up with some of these. But no, fascinating. Good luck to them. If it comes off, and I really hope it does, it will be spectacular. And did we say it's first weekend of July?
4: Yes.
3: Yep.
5: Yeah.
3: So, on that note, if any of our listeners is going to the Le Mans Classic, please let us know what you thought. Please get in touch. You can either go onto our Facebook page or drop us an email. That's tarseyhrn@gmail.com. tarseyhrn@gmail.com. Let us know what you think, because if you've got a point of view, we'd love to hear it. That, incidentally, wasn't either of my colleagues snoring. That was one of Jim's dogs.
4: That was McDuff.
3: I do have the ability. I do have the ability to make people snore, but I'm not going to put my hand up for that one. On the 18th and 19th of July, we'll be at a venue which claims to be the world's oldest motorsport venue, and that's Shelsley Walsh, the hill climb course in leafy Worcestershire. And we're looking forward to a fabulous event once again. It's been running for several years now, and it's not just specialist hill climb cars. I mean, we've got a list of some of the cars that we can expect, and that's everything from Formula One, from Lorena McLaughlin's ex Michael Schumacher Benetton, through NASCAR, all sorts of stuff. I mean, some of the cars on the list, who remembers the 1976 Durex-backed Surtees TS19 and the furore that actually caused, because the BBC wouldn't put it on television because it said a rude word on the side. There's going to be the ex-Patrick Tombay turbo-era Formula One Haas Lola THL-L1B. Now, that's not the current iteration of Haas. It's a different family, different name.
4: Is that the Beatrice car?
3: Yes.
4: Yeah.
3: No.
4: Yeah. No?
3: Huh. Actually, I'm going to have to look now.
4: Oh.
3: Yes. Yes, it would be.
5: I immediately thought Alan Jones as you were saying it. But.
3: There's the Netuar Peugeot. You may remember we talked to the owner of the Netuar Peugeot in the show about 3 months ago. And it's Peugeot's first ever exploration into Formula One back in the very early 60s. Not a works car. The engine came out of a 504 saloon, but it'd be an interesting one.
5: That was a South African car, wasn't it?
3: Yes.
5: Yeah. Mm.
3: There's the Icon 917K, which is a road legal tribute car to the Porsche 917. I'm looking forward to seeing that. And
5: I think a passenger ride is called for there.
3: Yes. No, I'd never get in. and the world's fastest Jensen, which is a radically re-engineered
4: Button.
3: Jensen CV8. yes, he's the world's fastest Jensen. You're right. But we're looking forward to that. But we also have the Historic Racing News live stage, where I'll be interviewing some of the greats of our sport. So far, we have confirmed attendances from Halden Ganley, John Fitzpatrick, hill climber and historic racer David Franklin, Mike Wiles, Les Thacker, Richard Atwood, Stuart Graham, David Lapworth from ProDrive, Anthony Reed, Lorena McLaughlin, and there's still a few more to be confirmed as well. So do come to the Historic Racing News live stage, and if you do, please come in and say hello.
4: Can I just say, wow. You're going to get to talk to all these people. I am so jealous.
5: I have to say that to my eternal shame, I've never been to Shelsley Walsh. And Jim, it's worth remembering that I think you've just had Pike's Peak, haven't you?
4: Yes.
5: In the US. And what's that, 12 and a half miles?
4: No, it's a little bit. I think it's 14,000 feet. Yeah, maybe it is 12 miles. I'm getting but it's over 14.
5: Just so that you can picture a British hill climb, Shelsley Walsh is, I've just looked it up, 992 yards. Oh, sorry, 914. 1,000 yards, 914 metres. Yeah, there you go.
3: Excellent. And then, of course...
5: It is bigger and better.
4: You won't be seeing the curvature of the Earth like you can.
3: Now, finally, of course, we've got the Goodwood Festival of Speed coming up. If you've never been, you should make plans, though. Don't make plans for this year, because I think most of the tickets have gone already. I don't know what you think, guys, but it's part motor show, part Concours, part Village Fete, part county show, with a world-class auction, historic rally stage all thrown in. It's everything, isn't
4: it's,
3: it?
4: Yeah, it's great. I love it. It's one of my favorites. Need to get back over. It's a totally different feel and event from the revival, of course. And it is England's de facto auto show. It's all the manufacturers come out. So there literally is something for everyone. That's not hype. There is literally something for everyone. And some of the displays or demonstration runs are not to be missed. Of course, the competition every year for fastest up the hill. I'm sure Romain Dumas will show up with something very exotic, as he always does. And, speaking of Romain and Pike's Peak, he did set another record. It's a fantastic event, and it certainly should be on everybody's calendar every year if you can.
3: Now, Paul, you and I will be once again on live stage duty during the 4 days of Festival of Speed, and
4: more.
3: Yeah, four.
5: Why not?
3: We can't divulge the list of people yet. We can't divulge the program because it hasn't properly been released.
5: Yeah, because we don't know.
3: We had some huge names to interview over the past, haven't we?
5: We have, yeah. I remember getting the email last year, and it was a list of names right at the top of the names. You know, everyone else had two names, and right at the top of the name, it just said Andretti. And I emailed back and just wrote Mario? And the email came back and went, yes. And I had essentially one day to prepare to interview, you know, one of the greats, if not the great, of 20th century motorsport.
4: Could have been Michael.
5: That's what I was querying, to be quite honest. There's quite a few of them knocking about, isn't there?
3: And knocking about.
5: It is, yeah. Those Andretti's, they get everywhere. He was an absolute delight. Yeah, the only thing that caught me out with Mario was just how much taller than Mario Andretti I am, which was quite a lot, as it turned out. But yeah, you meet people, you interview people. I was very lucky. I did John Barnard. We had Nigel Mansell. I had Mario Andretti. Probably the one actually that surprised me most and was really, really good fun was Carl Fogarty. And I'm not an expert on motorcycling, so I've done all my research, but he was just an absolute delight and genuinely appeared to be sort of, you know, he'd pause and think and then answer your question. You know, and it was, he was an absolute delight. I just thought, what a lovely guy, basically. So, yeah, it's great fun. The audiences are always very appreciative. And right on the Sunday, right at the end of it, I got asked for my autograph for the first time ever in my life. Hey, fame, fleeting fame at last.
2: This is Historic Racing News, and it is time now for another instalment of Driver of the Month. I'll look back at the career of someone who impacted racing in their own unique way.
3: Now, our final feature on this July podcast is the third in our series called Almost There.
4: Are you sitting down, everyone?
3: We discuss drivers who perhaps, I keep on using that word perhaps, for one reason or another, didn't quite fulfill their potential. And my choice of driver for our series of drivers who never quite fulfilled their potential is maybe a bit surprising to some people, and perhaps even to my colleagues on the show here, Jim and Paul, because my choice is Stirling Moss.
4: Sacrilege.
5: You better have a good argument here, then.
4: Well, it depends. If you define it simply as being world champion, yeah, okay. But, yeah.
3: Yeah.
4: Carry on.
3: The thinking is, I'm certainly not, incidentally, going to do a hatchet job on Stirling Moss. I mean, that when I was growing up,
4: Stirling... You'll have to get through me to do it.
3: Yeah, absolutely. I mean, he was my hero when I was a kid, and he continued to be my hero until the day he died. So this is not a hatchet job in any way. It's, in many ways, Stirling Crawford Moss was the first truly professional racing driver. Indeed, he was more than that. He was one of the most professional sportsmen of the time. You have to bear in mind that at the time, what you had was an awful lot of sportsmen were aristocratic amateurs. And Paul, you've talked in the first half of the show about that first British Grand Prix, and that the line at Brooklands always was the right crowd and no crowding, which kind of, you know, says it all. But Stirling Moss was the
4: champagne
3: first,
4: and cucumber sandwiches for everyone.
3: Absolutely, with the crusts cut off. Let's take a look at some of the statistics which back up his stardom. And what I've done is I've looked at his pre-1962 career, because he did continue to do some other things afterwards. But before his career-ending accident in 62, he took part in 585 events, which included a few hill climbs and sprints, and he would go in for almost anything. He finished 387, and of the 387 he finished, he won 216. He began his top-line career in the 1952 Swiss Grand Prix, and he started 66 championship races. I'm sounding like Paul Judd doing this. I'm sounding as if I've actually done some research. He started 16 times from pole position, and he won 16 times. He lost the 1958 title by a single point to Mike Hawthorn, despite winning four races to Mike's one. And had he not shown an innate sense of fair play, that he would have won the world championship. But I'll come back to that. His first world championship race victory came in the 1955 British Grand Prix at Aintree in the Mercedes W196, ahead of his teammate world champion. There's always been this thought about whether Fangio let him win in front of his home crowd. Personally, I don't think he did. I think Moss was faster on the day. But, Jim, have you got feelings about that?
4: Well, as you can imagine, I do have some thoughts on that, Paul. Juan Fangio would have stuck his mother in the fence, as we would say right over here in the States, to win a race. And, there is no way that Fangio let Stirling Moss win. It was Stirling Moss on the day. He was the better driver, I'm sure. I'm the wrong guy to ask.
3: I don't think you are. And let's face it, Moss, obviously, he won 2 years later in 57. The first British driver, shared the drive with Tony Brooks, first British drivers to win a World Championship Formula One race in a British car. Now, that was a time when a driver could take over a teammate's car mid-race if their own struck trouble. All right, then they got it off. Well, that's obviously something that's missing now. Brooks was still suffering with a leg injury, which he'd got when his Aston Martin DBR1 turned over at Tête Rouge at Le Mans. And he knew that it was unlikely he was going to be strong enough to finish the race. So he was very happy to hand it over to Stirling and to do that. Stirling also was the first to win for Cooper, first person to win in a Cooper. He was the first person to win in a Lotus. Both of those were non-works cars run by the Rob Walker team. And let's not forget, when we're talking about the Rob Walker team, those virtuoso performances in the 1961 Monaco and German Grand Prix, in which he beat the sharp-nosed Ferraris, which were head and shoulders above anything else. And he really was not entitled to do that. In sports car racing, Sir Stirling was peerless. Everybody will talk about the Mille Miglia and just what he did to win that. But he was peerless everywhere, and even against Fangio again. And we mustn't forget that. But, you know, in that year, he also won the RSC Tourist Trophy when that was at Dundrod in Northern Ireland, which was a true road course, you know, with earth banks and ditches and everything else. So he won there. He won the Targa Florio with Peter Collins, and he won the Sports Car World Championship. 4 years later, he played a major role in securing the same championship for Aston Martin. His performances in that DBR1 at the 1,000 Ks at the Nürburgring and Tourist Trophy at Goodwood were probably amongst his finest. I mean, yes, notwithstanding Nürburgring and Monaco in the Lotus. Stirling was often known as the boy, and that's because his rise to stardom started at what was then an early age, which is interesting, really, because in these days, where the favourite for the 2026 World Championship is still a teenager, it's hard to think that Stirling was that age when he had his first ever race in Formula 3. So, it's... But that was in the Cooper Japp, and he did actually retire from his first ever race. But by 1950, he'd become a paid professional, which was unusual. You know, that people weren't paid; they were expected to do it for love. And from then, from 1950, he earned a very good living from motor racing, one way or another, for the next 60 years. And his progression to the top of Grand Prix racing at World Championship level, yeah, it took a bit longer than his sports car career, but he finally got to be recognised by Enzo Ferrari, who told him to turn up at the Bari Grand Prix because there would be a drive for him. When he turned up, he was told there wasn't a drive for him. And as you said in part one, Paul, these were the days before motorways and freeways and dashing up and down. You know, to drive from the UK to Bari in Italy was hard work, however you cut the cake. And that Stirling decided there and then never to drive for Ferrari again. That in the weeks before the 62 Goodwood accident, it seems that a way round that had been made, because there had been a deal done that Stirling would drive a Ferrari prepared by the factory, run by the factory, but in Rob Walker's colours for the 1962 season. One of those great what-ifs is what would have happened if Stirling hadn't had that accident in the Lotus at Goodwood, because it wasn't a great car in 1962. That in 61 Ferrari had been head and shoulders above everybody else with their sharp nose. By the time they got to 62, the world had caught up and it wasn't a great car. So who knows what would have happened with a Stirling Moss in a Rob Walker Ferrari. I just love the thought of that. But all of that brings me to the crux of my discussion point about drivers who never quite fulfilled their potential. There are several reasons. Firstly, Moss was a great tinkerer. Tony Brooks, who was Stirling's teammate at Vanwall, told me about this. He said that if Tony was faster than Stirling in practice, Stirling would pull rank as designated number one driver and would demand that Tony's engine be put into his car. He'd never accept that on a given day someone else was faster than he was, except perhaps, I suppose you could say, his overriding regard for Fangio probably is an exception to that. But that tinkering also ended up with setup, gear ratios, tyre pressures. And although that was at a time when you could really play around with your Formula One car to a huge extent, and he would do that all the time. And these changes frequently sent Moss down blind alleys where he would be slower in the race than he had been in practice. So I think Moss the Tinkerer is version number one, or reason number one. Looking back from a perspective of 2026, it's hard to think about a fiercely competitive individual like Stirling, and let's face it, he was. But he was unwilling to drive non-British cars. Yes, he drove for Mercedes. And he drove a Maserati at the beginning of his career, which was his own. I mean, it had very little input from the team. But nonetheless, you know, he was very unhappy and was determined not to drive a Ferrari. Thirdly, he gave away the 1958 championship because of his sense of fair play. Now, I'm not going to denigrate a sense of fair play. No, I mean, even I wouldn't do that. But what happened was Portugal 1958, Portuguese Grand Prix, Mike Hawthorn spun his Ferrari and was facing head-on against the flow of the race traffic. He drove in that direction for a few cars' lengths before joining the track proper. But he was disqualified from second place. Mike had not driven the wrong way on the racetrack, because he was on the pavement, next to the racetrack. So he hadn't broken any rules. And Moss went to see the stewards and told them that, and they reinstated Mike into second place. Now, if Moss hadn't done that, then Hawthorn was disqualified, Moss would have been the 1958 world champion. And fourthly and finally, Stirling was a brilliant sports car driver. Let's face it, he's brilliant in everything. But he suffered in his sports car career because he was always put out as the hare. That in those days, when cars were much, much more unreliable than they are now, that teams would enter two or three cars and they would do that and go out, and they would always put their fastest driver out. Fastest driver, yeah, it was always Stirling Moss, and as often as not, he broke his car. So there you have it, gentlemen. One of the finest drivers ever to sit behind the wheel of a racing car, any racing car. But nonetheless, he never won Le Mans, and he never won the World Championship. Gentlemen, the floor is yours.
4: I kind of, at the top, was joking and said, well, if you look at it as Formula One, he was one of the greatest drivers ever, but he did not get that ultimate success that he wanted. So you're, based on the thesis of what we're trying to do, you're 100% correct. And in many ways, when it came to the Grand Prix, the open wheel side of his career, he was his own worst enemy. He was always seen to me to be looking, as I look through history, I mean, it seemed to me like I was there. I wasn't. He was always looking for a better deal. And in sports car racing, that, I guess, served him well because he always had the best stuff. But in the open wheel side of his career, going for the world championship, he just, and also, like you said, he was up against Fangio a lot of that. And that's a pretty tough nut to crack. It's like, it's like some of the stuff that we see, you know, well, George Russell comes to mind, in a modern day era.
3: Paul, what do you think?
5: I think it's an interesting question. It's you know, the big thing that everyone's all standing was, you know, best person never to win the world championship. And I also think the world championship was probably seen in a very different way then as it was today. And in the, you know, I'm probably understating here, but, you know, it was nice to win it, but no one seemed overly stressed that they didn't, if you know what I mean. You know, it was, you know, whoever won it was, oh, it was well done, old boy, and that was that sort of thing. Well, you know, and I'm not talking it down.
4: You're not wrong. Yeah.
5: There wasn't that huge emphasis. It wasn't, you know, nowadays you've got kids coming out of karting who have got Formula One world champion as their target. You know, being Formula One world champion as their target, and, you know, drivers regard as never having fulfilled their potential if they don't win a title today, when probably it's even harder. But, you know, back in those days, I don't think there was quite that, you know, it wasn't soul destroying if you came second by a point. Let's put it that way. Partly, I think, because there was just so much other racing going on. You mentioned this exactly. You know, he'd raced in so many different things. 1955, the Grand Prix season was only 7 races. You know, well, it wasn't, you know, like it is now, where it's this machine that grinds on through the year. And, you know, he won Grand Prix, won Mille Miglia, sports car, saloons, single seaters. I think you said 216 race wins in all, Paul.
3: Yeah.
5: And competed in rallies. And you're exactly right. You know, he's pretty much the first person to make being a racing driver a business.
4: Didn't you say, Paul, that he was in 1950? What was he racing?
3: 1950, he was racing the HWM, the Formula 2 car.
4: Yeah, there wasn't a Formula 1 World Championship until 1950. So it wasn't a goal that someone had. So, yeah, I mean, Paul Jarrett, you hit the nail on the head. It was like, yeah, good job, mate, you know, and that was it. So,
5: but where are we meeting for a drink later?
4: Yeah, exactly. That was more important. Yeah.
3: Yeah. And to all of our listeners, we would love to know your thoughts. So please get in touch. TarseyHRN@gmail.com. TarseyHRN@gmail.com. Love to hear your thoughts about it. And maybe we'll continue this conversation in the next show, although we will have another person in our Almost There series in the next show as well. But well, chaps, I think we're done for another month. I think it's going to be a corker, because we've covered so much of all sorts of different sports. as you know, we're out and about over the course of July, so do come and say hello if you fancy it. We've got the British Grand Prix coming this weekend, and in spite of the dubious reaction to the regulations, it's turning out to be a cracking season. Paul, you have any thoughts on the current Formula One season?
5: I think it's interesting, although I think if you ask me who was going to be champion at the end of the season, I'm going to do more hedging than a man with a garden lined with Leylandi, frankly. But, but yeah, you know, I think Silverstone could be crucial. You know, can Ferrari do it again? And also, I think with Kimi Antonelli, he's now got the psychology to deal with. He was that quick young kid only a few months ago. Now he's expected to win, and even second place is a disappointment. Well, what happened, Kimi? You know, and that's a whole different mindset and a situation he's never been in before. And there is still so much time for any of the teams to find something on their car, on their new engine, on their strategy, on their setup, on their energy usage or whatever. You know, Verstappen came from miles back last season. So much time, 13 races after Silverstone. I think it's still wide open.
3: Jim?
4: Write it down. You heard it here first. Lewis Hamilton, 2026 world champion.
3: Wouldn't that be grand? Wouldn't that be grand?
4: I think Ferrari is improving. I think Mercedes has got an Achilles heel that they haven't figured out with some of their engine stuff. I don't know what it is. Well, maybe we get Sam Collins to explain it to us. Now, if they get that fixed, then, yeah, it might not. But I think Ferrari is there, and I think it comes down to what PJ said. Lewis has been there and done that. He knows how to play the psychological game probably better than anybody else. And, yeah, he's buddying up to Kimi now and everything else. And, yeah, he's my pal, and that's my protege and everything else. Uh-huh. Push comes to shove. Yeah. Uh-huh.
3: And I think, as they say on that bombshell, that we take our leave of you for this month. Thank you to Alan Wynn from Brooklands, to Goodwood Road Racing Club, to Ross Braun. Many thanks to my colleagues Paul Jurd and the man who also produces the show, Jim Roller. And finally, it's a goodbye from me. My name is still Paul Tarsi. And if you have been, thank you very much for listening.
2: 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And we'll feature another Driver of the Month. 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
2: Hello, everyone, and welcome to a hot, sweaty, sultry Simcast. Bit of alliteration for you on a Thursday evening. We hope you're all well. Hope you're all safe. Hope you're all hydrated. It is episode 13, season 6, Thursday, 25th of June. In the year of our Emperor 2026, which is otherwise known as
3: 476026 of the third millennium. Hello, everyone.
2: and for those of you who are looking forward still to the arrival of the fourth season of Star Trek Strange New Worlds coming to us in July, it is Stardate 79948.2. Stephen, how are we?
3: Mildly warm. Mildly.
2: If you'd said mildly moist, I'd have understood.
3: It's not cold, is it?
2: It's not cold, and yeah, and there's significantly less of you than there is of me.
3: Yeah, and this idiot did a 5K race yesterday as well in the heat.
2: I am genuinely, my ghast is genuinely flabbergasted that has gone ahead.
3: I don't even know why it went ahead. I don't even know how, but it did. And we all lined up and we all looked at each other and went, good luck.
2: Yeah. See you on the other side.
3: Literally.
2: The other side being a heat stroke hospital.
3: Literally, I don't even understand how the world has decided to be in the same postcode as Satan's apartment block. But you know,
2: it's hot as Satan's jockstrap down here.
3: Certainly an image. But yeah,
2: I had the really weird, you know, earlier in the week when it was just where it wasn't like hot; it was just utterly humid in only in. The way that only the British Isle seems capable of doing, which is to say anything over about 25 is unpleasant to anything, really. And we had the back door open, which leads into our kitchen, and the tiles were wet. And we were like, why are the tiles wet? It's not wet. And then... astute observation, I know. As time went on, I realised what it was. It is so humid that the air coming in under the... So we've got one of those, like, fly shutter things. With proper...
3: condensate. It, sort of like.
2: Yeah, it had come through the gap, hit the slightly cooler floor, and basically turned into beads of sweat on the tiles, and that was what it was. Mm. I've never experienced that in this house before. It's ridiculous. But, utterly delightful.
3: It's just like, I don't mind running in the heat, okay? I don't mind it. I'm not that opposed to it. So 25, 28 degrees, that's fine. That's like a normal summer.
2: I like that. I'm not opposed to heat. Some of my best friends are heat.
3: Yes, some of my best friends are partial to a bit of heat, like, you know, a bit of temperatureio. But like, it's just like I do most of my road racing leagues, running road racing in the summer months. So like 28 degrees is fine. It's just 70%+ humidity. That's the bit that hurts.
2: Yeah.
3: Like, it's where you're trying to gasp for air and the air is as hot as your body is outside. Like, yeah, that's where you have a problem. And it's just like, okay, that's not ideal. That's the bit that is the hard part, is trying to inhale air at 70%+ humidity and then whatever. But anyway, yes, it is Simcast episode 12. We have quite a packed show on for us, actually.
2: We actually do. We have special guests Jonathan Ogden and Kenny Hobbs from Phoenix Racing and Luna Rose Racing, respectively, on the show a little bit later on. So we will be chatting to them. Fantastic guys. You know, it's really, really good chat. So we hope you enjoy that. There is, despite the fact the world is melting, there is still some sim news, which we will get to in due course. And obviously we have our sim racing news as to what SRT will be up to in the coming weeks. That is literally,
3: and has been up to,
2: and what is coming up soon. Oh, it's actually Spa this weekend, isn't it, as well? The actual 24.
3: Yes. Yes, it is.
2: And our man on the ground. Is our man on the ground still a man on the ground, or has he moved on? I can't keep track of the boy.
3: I think he's actually there. I think he did British GT, and then...
2: He did, for Optimum, yes.
3: Optimum, and then I think he is still there. I'll find out. We'll find out. We'll assume he is. Let's just assume he is.
2: He was telling us during the week about how incredibly hot it was, but they had some thunderstorms pass through their region. So if that's the sort of condition, because sad person that I am, I do look at these weather radars and stuff quite a bit.

0: if he is actually there. For it, that being Adam Watson, as everyone knows and loves. But yeah, so he's enjoying himself for he's getting around, which is good.
1: He's doing all right, isn't he? He's having a fine old time.
0: Considering a week ago he was spectating at Le Mans and then he went to Spa like a few days later just to some number two mechanics for Optimum. That's never a bad thing, is it, to say on your CV who you've been with?
1: It's casual, casual activity, you know, just hanging out there, doing some random tyre movements, you know, it's all good. Did you see, I love this, still talking about real motorsport, but there is sort of a link because Formula E is on R Factor. Did you see that Formula E? So you know Formula One is doing their last race at Zandvoort this year.
0: Last race at Zandvoort.
1: It is okay. Contracted last race, but it's okay because Formula E is going to go there instead. Which I think's awesome, but not only
0: that'd be
1: really
0: good. That'd be a good venue, I think, for Formula E.
1: And not only that, they're also going to COTA and Brands Hatch, which I think is brilliant.
0: Now, I'm tempted to go to Brands for that. I've never been to Formula E, so I think Brands Hatch would be quite good. Have they confirmed if it's on the Indy Circuit or the Grand Prix Loop?
1: I don't know. That's a very good question.
0: I think it'll be on the Grand Prix Loop, surely. I mean, that's got some good corners for Formula E as well.
1: I mean, my gut reaction was on the Grand Prix Circuit. It has to be.
0: It has to be that.
1: Let me have a quick peruse.
0: But yeah, so that's. I think that'd be good. They don't change cars. They haven't changed cars for years now, have they? They actually.
1: No.
0: Are they on any comparable circuits that we can, not now obviously, but like compare times to like Formula 3 or something like that? Are they actually Formula 3 levels of lap times?
1: I don't think they, because in Valencia they were doing like that weird chicane version on the main straight with the couple of gens ago, so I don't really know. I don't know.
0: I'm not sure.
1: It is the Grand Prix. It is the and it will be Gen 5. It is the Grand Prix circuit.
0: Oh, good. That's even better then.
1: That's fantastic. That's actually fantastic. That's so cool. Hmm. I really like that. So, let's just have a quick look. So, Jeddah, Mexico City, which is, I think those are the shortened versions.
0: I can't imagine them doing the full length of Mexico City like back straight. get a quarter of the way down and just like be at T velocity, like T max on that one.
1: So Austin, Dota, Miami, which they did this year, Sao Paulo, Sanya, Berlin, Monaco, which is basically the Grand Prix circuit now, Brands Hatch, Zandvoort. Now, they've got Madrid, Spain, so I don't know if that's Madring or if that's going to be a street circuit. Shanghai and Japan. So, that's really, really cool. That's really, really cool. So, yeah, very excited to see what comes from that. And, of course, the thing, of course, there is Formula E did actually for the longest time did quite a lot of cross promotion with sim racing stuff, starting in Forza, and then they did competitions in R Factor 2 as well. And I know you could get livery updates for for a good little while for the cars that are still featured on that. I don't think the new one, like the brand new one that's about to come out, I don't think that's in R Factor 2 yet, but you never know, they might still bring that. Right, before we go on.
0: I forgot it was in Forza. That's...
1: Yeah. Yes, because Toro hosted one of the first esports competitions for Formula E.
0: Yeah, they did, didn't they? That went, yeah.

0: God, how time flies. Oh dear. Carry
1: A
0: on.
1: very long time ago. So we will now pass on to our media lord and commander to tell you, the listener, how you can participate and get involved in our wonderful little production.
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1: Right, okay, so let's talk stuff about sim racing.
0: Go on, then.
1: Shall... It's too hot.
0: Give it a go.
1: Oh gosh, just press on. Press on. Should we talk about... Let's do some good stuff first. So, Assetto Corsa Rally posted a really cool little teaser. It was like a... It was kind of like a... Oh, it's hard to describe really, but it was like a gold laser scan ... matrix type layout of one of the stages that was coming up in... the next update, the 0.5 early access update. And you could clearly see there were trees there. You could see it was a bit twisty-turny. And some people were thinking, oh, is this like Finland or something? Or and I thought, oh, maybe it's Australia. I was very wrong. But then so were the people of Finland, because it is, in fact, the stage known as Tarzan in Greece. So that's very cool. And... It looks like it's going to be a very challenging stage for
0: I think that'd be a really good. That's a good shout for a state for a like different rally to go to, because they've got was it Wales? You got loads of mud and things like that. So now we've actually got some gravel.
1: Yeah, and you've got France, there's tarmac as well, so there's a few good options in there. You've got snow as well, of course. So yeah, actually, this is a very, it's a fantastic option. And I think, because obviously they're still doing very much the laser scanned, versions of, these stages, they are going to be the most accurate interpretations of them available. So, I can't wait to give it a go, to be honest with you, even if it's very, very slowly and carefully. Probably not until it's cooled down a little bit. But the quality of the imagery in this game is just so good. Bear in mind, it is still very much in early access, even now. It sometimes, if you've got it ramped right up, it's very difficult to tell the difference between, like, some of the images. It's very difficult to tell the difference between a real and virtual picture now, and it's testament to the developers here that they've been able to produce this. So yeah, absolutely epic.
0: Yeah, I haven't played AC Rally, but watching people play it on high end stuff, it's very, very pretty. And it's
1: you
0: also
1: mean like me?
0: And it's terrifying. Like, the game is terrifying. Like, because you've got no room for error. And when you do make an error, you have an aeroplane accident. Like, that's just rallying. And it's brilliant. I love it.
1: I think the only thing I'm kind of a little disappointed in, but a little bit like, and... is we don't seem to have any news about any new cars at the moment. Which, I mean, hopefully isn't an oversight, and we do actually hear, you know, something soonish. But who knows?
0: I think the next slot will be whatever it did really well at the Acropolis rally back in day, I would think. Or,
1: I mean, famously, that was the McCrae and his focus.
0: Oh, okay. Well,
1: well, got that. I think one, got that. No.
0: Have we not got that in AC? No. Mm-hmm. So there you are. That's my prediction. There we are. You heard it here on the 25th of June. That will be the next car that comes in. Would be the Focus. Is that the 03 version? Is that the Focus you're thinking of? Like with like movie star on the side of it.
1: Telephone call movie star. Yeah.
0: See, I only know like. Growing up, I just know just sponsors. Like that's, I guess that's good marketing, really, considering.
1: I mean, it kind of is when you think that if anyone says Buzzing Hornet, if you're into motorsport, and anyone says Buzzing Hornets, you automatically go...
0: That's a Formula One car, a BAR or something. Or Jordan.
1: Maybe. You're such a letdown, but yes, it is a Jordan.
0: Yeah, there you go, see. I barely watched Formula One at that time frame.
1: Little bit of just slight, because I have to admit, I saw this news and I was like, hang on a minute, we've already had that, surely. And then I realised it was four. Assetto Corsa Competizione, remember that? PS5, oh yeah. So PS5 and Xbox, is having an update. It's adding, all the 2025 liveries are now in those versions of the title. So if you're still playing ACC on console, and you should be because it's a very good game, you have that now. Enjoy.
0: They'd already had it, to be honest.
1: I mean, so did I, but then I was probably thinking about the PC version, which we have had for a long time. I think the issue we have is, don't get me wrong, I like they've done it probably because it was always going to have been done, but we know there's no significant other updates planned for ACC. But then what we are seeing is slowly all these cars in their updated, iterations appearing now on AC Evo. So I'm sort of hoping, keeping everything crossed, that via the back door we end up with ACC2 effectively in AC Evo by the inclusion of all the current gen GT3 machinery, and obviously others, GT2, because you have the Porsche and I think the Audi's in there as well already. Was that the GT4? And I think the Mercedes as well as a GT2. So, do you know what I mean? It's kind of like they're coming slowly.
0: Yeah, I think that's quite a logical way of doing it as well, because it's just, I say prolonging the game, but it's easily adding content into a game to make the game more accessible for more people. Because you have a set, like more classes, more racing on it, and then you can do other things on it and things like that. So,
1: and also, why would you throw away the big thing that made you popular in the first place?
0: Absolutely.
1: You know, AC became really good largely because of the modding. The car list was fine, but it was not a complete thing. Then ACC came out, and that was like, well, that. It exploded GT3 interest, I would say.
0: I would say that ACC made online GT3 racing as competitive as it is.
1: Yeah.
0: Like, iRacing wouldn't have half the amount of updates for GT3s or whatever than it needed to do, only because of how popular ACC was getting. If that makes sense.
1: Sorry, I was momentarily hydrating whilst you were drinking.
0: It makes sense in my head.
1: No, it does. It does, because ultimately, GT3, I don't think iRacing would agree. I don't think iRacing would have updated their roster as quickly with that particular category as quickly as they did without there being a reasonable rival in ACC. End of story. You know, it's an incredibly popular category. It's in basically, can you tell me a reputable sim racing or just racing game now that doesn't have at least one or two GT3 cars in it? I genuinely can't think of any.
0: Yeah, I can't think of anything actually. Even Endurance Racing Series that is coming out, hopefully, it says at the end of this year, is teasing GT3s at Spa just because everyone else teases GT3s at Spa.
1: Yeah.
0: Yep. So,
1: you know, it's the category to have. So they're adding the cars, you know, and they handle really not. Now that I've got the steering working properly, you know, they handle really, really nicely. It's just going to be more, please.
0: Mm. Absolutely.
1: Fundamentally, you know, basically. Where would you like to go next, mate?
0: I want to go to a galaxy far, far away. But a long time ago.
1: Oh.
0: But yeah, basically, it's been a hot minute since we've had a Star Wars racing game.
1: I can't remember what console it was on.
0: I remember playing one on, I think it was like the PlayStation 2. And it was like, it was definitely pod racing, but I can't remember for the life of me what it was called.
1: I think it was literally called Pod Racer.
0: It was something like that, yeah. But there is a new one coming out, and I'm really glad that it is from
1: Do you know when that came out, Pod Racer?
0: I'm going to say something like 2003,
1: 2004.
0: 1999. Right. Cool. Well, moving on. that's nearly 30 years ago.
1: Not up.
0: Cool. Anyway, so there is a new one coming out in a few months or so. Star Wars Galactic Racer. Yep. It is by a team that made Burnout and Need for Speed. They've got like guys from
1: Criterion, yeah.
0: Both of those, which is good when you're playing pod racing, because then when you inevitably have a demise in this pod racing, you can actually have a spectacular Burnout-esque crash, which is brilliant.
1: Which hopefully will be done in slow motion.
0: Hopefully.
1: Burnout was very, very good for a slow motion crash.
0: It was, wasn't it? Just to make you really know what you did wrong. But I really like the idea of this. So it's not just one type of, you know, like you just race, if that makes sense. And that's it. You know, a few tracks and there's nothing else for it. There is actually a sort of story to it as well.
1: Yeah.
0: And like an actual theme to it. And it's not just you're on Tatooine. And what I also really like about it is, and this is going off of sim racing, it's a little bit nerdy, but it's, from what I've read of it, it's set after the fall of the Empire as well.
1: Yes, yes, yeah.
0: So I think that's a really good way of doing it, because it's almost like rebuilding motorsport after a war. Do you know what I mean? Like if you're in, for example, the 1950s sort of thing, but...
1: Mm.
0: Star Wars-esque. So I can imagine you'll be doing pod racing around all like crash Star Destroyers on like the planet of Jakku, or you'll be going for an old Imperial base, or you know, and or you'll be having parts made of your pod racer as like an AT-80 or something like that. You know, and I think that's absolutely brilliant. So anyway, that's my nerdiness going there. I'm sure some people are really on board with that, and other people like just talk about iRacing, but no. but yeah, so I quite like the idea that that's like a real open sort of build your own pod racer. develop it and then go through a story of different things and things like that. And so I think that's a good little unique angle for this. Are you going to get it, Matt? That's what I'm...
1: So just to clarify, for the nerds out there and to out-nerd this nerd, it's set after Return of the Jedi during the New Republic. So not after the episode, I guess it would be episode 9, not after that one, the New Order, whatever they're called, some other progressive rock band. So it is just after the end of the second Death Star. Which seems to be when, I hate to say it, seems to be when a lot of Star Wars games are based. Sort of like around that era, or if not then, you had like Battlefront, which was after the fall of, which was after...
0: Directly after the Battle of Endor.
1: Yeah. That's it. I was trying to remember the planet then.
0: Brilliant set of things in cinematics in that where like you
1: wasn't
0: know
1: that
0: where...
1: made by DICE, wasn't it?
0: Yes, it was.
1: Yeah,
0: where you had like from the point of view of a different Star Destroyer, Admiral Pete, I can't remember his name, Destroyer crashing into the Death Star, and I thought that was a brilliant way of opening up a game. That was absolutely brilliant. Anyway, we could nerd out on that for way much longer.
1: But it is really cool, and obviously graphically, it's going. There's a lot of one thing you can say about Star Wars games is graphically they are extremely good. They always, even from Battlefront all the way up to the newer ones, they've all been superb, and this looks to be absolutely no different.
0: Absolutely. Hopefully, you want a Star Wars game. Like the scenery of it to make you feel really small, that you're in a really, really large galaxy on one planet, and the breathtaking scenery around you, and you're flying through there at 300 miles an hour. And quite rightly so, if you hit a pothole at 300 miles an hour, you're going to feel it. So I hope the, as you say, like having some burnt out esque slow motion, this will be really good.
1: It's going to be. It's just going to be brilliant. It's going to be so cool. It's got serious Wipeout vibes for people who remember Wipeout and Wipeout 2097 on the PlayStation. It's going to be a lot of fun, and I think it's going to be pretty pick up and play fun for people who don't want to, you know, might iRace all the rest of the time, but fancy doing something that's just a little bit of, you know, a little bit of fun. Intergalactic BTCC is probably the best way of thinking about it, I suspect.
0: That would be brilliant. And you get to Jason Plato someone into a...
1: a massive explosion in this case.
0: Oh, that'd be amazing. Yes.
1: The Tarquini accident at Knock Hill would be very different in pod racing.
0: He's just an animal. Yes, he is. He's from Tatooine.
1: he literally is a Wookiee. Anyway, before we crack on with any other news, I think it's time we speak to our wonderful guests. So a little earlier, we spoke to Jonathan Ogden and Kenny Hobbs from Phoenix Racing and Luna Rose Racing, and this is what we had to say. Well, we are very pleased to welcome to Simcast this week two special guests. Actually, we have Jonathan Ogden and Kenny Hobbs of Phoenix Racing and Luna Rose Racing. Hello, gentlemen.
3: Hello.
4: How you doing?
1: All good here. Apart from obviously, as we have discussed prior to chatting on air, the heat. I think we can all agree this is not conducive to nice British weather.
3: No, it's too hot. Way too hot.
4: Perfect for getting the thong out.
3: The problem is, as soon as it cools down.
4: Oh, yeah, you put it back away.
3: It's not going to be warm in its heart. Yeah.
4: Yeah. Do that. Do you remember the picture floating around of matey in his wheelie bin filled with water? You ever see that?
3: Oh, I can be in my I can be in my wheelie bin if I want to.
4: Yeah, that one.
1: I actually think it's, if anyone was to do the ice bucket challenge now, I genuinely think the ice would have evaporated before it hit your body. It's so hot at the moment. That might just be me.
3: It wouldn't be a challenge. It'd be refreshing.
1: Yeah, people are doing it as a genuine safety option now. Stipulated by the government, yes. Anyway, gentlemen, thank you for joining us. Obviously, want to chat sim racing and many other adventures as well. But we'll open up, Jonathan, with you. Tell us about your sim racing story so far, and obviously the fact that you're a real racer as well.
3: Yeah, so they come hand in hand, I think, definitely. I think especially now, I mean, like many people, I guess you just look at YouTube, right? You watch a lot of YouTubers. I watched, growing up, I watched Jimmy Broadbent, the obvious one. I think James Baldwin. Actually did a community race with him when he had like 20-something thousand subscribers, which was pretty cool. Somehow kept him behind. Well, he started from the back, but I still kept him behind me, so that's a claim to fame, I guess. I used to do sim racing a long time ago on when the Xbox 360 first came out.
1: Nice, yeah.
3: I mean, I don't know. I was definitely below the age of 10, I think.
1: Oh God. Okay. That's right. I'm surrounded by youngsters. Yeah, I'm surrounded by youngsters again. No problem.
3: And my dad just got a wheel and pedals, and we started playing out games like Burnout 3, dirt games, Forza Motorsport games. I got really into it. Tried doing a few karting races, and within like two karting races, we're like, right, that's too much money. Can't do that now. So very sobering moment. And then, you know, life goes on. Try and, like, at that age, you kind of want to try a bit of everything, don't you? But there's nothing really stuck like I wanted to do. And then fast forward a bit, I kind of got, again, like, I was still doing all the sim racing, but offline, so it was just all single player stuff, really enjoying it. I don't know how briefly I can say this, but I was in a wheelchair for a little bit, so that kind of put a halt on things. And then after that, it just kind of took me a while to get back up to working pace, in the sense of my body just working, like being able to not have to think about left, right, roll your feet, bend your knees, all that kind of stuff. And I got my first job, and with my first paycheck, I got a Logitech. And I butchered my old office chair and got a stand from Argos for really cheap. And me and my dad made it like very Frankenstein-esque, I guess. and did loads of sim racing on it. I did a few different championships, mainly ACC. Absolutely loved it. Got a few championships on the esports side of things under my belt, which was really cool. And then I did what any sim racer would do and just plunge the rest of his savings into a rig. It's kind of just like devolved since then, really. And since then I've been pretty much doing something racing related minimum once a week for the last probably, I don't know, 6 or so years. And through that, I've been able to go and do some cool things. Like I got asked to do some hill climb championship. I got to go race in Mexico. I got to go race in the Philippines, race around the UK. I've done loads of cool stuff. I've met some really cool people. You know, I don't think there's one person I haven't met through sim racing or real racing that you're not fascinated by their story, I don't think. So.
1: Let's talk about your story, because I'm going to mention the documentary that's been done as well in a little while. But so you have a condition, from, if I'm wrong, it's CRPS.
3: Yes, that's complex renal pain syndrome. And then I also got diagnosed in 2020 with ankylosing spondylitis arthritis, right, as well. So a nice little double whammy. So, why have one when you can have two, eh?
1: Well. So for those who don't know, because Google is your friend, but for those who don't know, how does that affect you day as a general day to day?
3: So it's just a lot of pain all the time.
1: Right.
3: Really, I ache all the time. There's a pain scale called the McGill pain scale.
1: Mm-hmm.
3: And it ranks CRPS and ankylosing spondylitis on it. And if you have a look at the pain scale itself, CRPS is above the pain threshold of amputation of a finger or toe. It's above unprepared childbirth.
1: Oh, wow.
3: It's above phantom limb pain. It's above chronic back pain. It's above loads of different things, and that's pretty much constantly all day, every day, all night, every night. And then so that's like out of 50, that's 42. And then ankylosing spondylitis is sitting around the 30 mark, and unprepared childbirth is just under 40. So that just gives an idea of the pain scale of what it's like, really.
1: So I think, you know, sim racing, I think, is obviously, I think everybody says that there's a hell of a lot of similarities with sim racing to being on a real track. And I think the one difference that everybody indicates, and I'm sure you'll say exactly the same, is the physicality. So you obviously you haven't got the G-forces and the, you know, the bumps necessarily, you know, all this, that, and the other. How have you managed to, with these conditions, how have you managed to do real racing?
3: So people have these conditions, I have these conditions, and I'm sure everyone who has them, or even similar conditions, you know, they don't have to be that high on a pain scale to have a condition that you think hinders you. But everyone has something where they think, oh, I wish I could do that. Oh, I wish I can't do that though. You know, blah, blah, blah. And I definitely felt like that. Very much. So, and I just had to go down my personal list and be like, okay, so what is actually stopping me? So first of all was, lack of strength. Didn't have a lot of strength. So built up that, was quite on the hefty side at the time. And that wasn't going to help me. So, brought that down as well, but with doing that, I then strengthened my joints. So working out actually really helps arthritis and CRPS. It does have a correlation of it makes your body stronger. And the main thing that pushes me through as well, just aside of the physical side of things, but the actual main thing that pushes me through is the mental side of things of, I don't want to do anything else. And if it means that I'm having to be in pain for, like, immense pain for a week after, or have to really work hard and sacrifice other stuff, like going out because I'm too hurt from trying to prepare for races, then I'm happy to sacrifice that to go and do real racing, because that is probably one of the highest things on my list that I've ever wanted to do, and it still is, and I'm still striving for that. And also the freedom it gives me. It's the one time when I'm in a car, weird as it sounds, it's the one time, any time that I have nothing really going through my head other than the next corner, the next corner, the next corner. Like, I have the pain, I can feel it, and I know it's there, but again, I can use it to my advantage. Like, my feet hurt less when I've got not a lot of grip because the tires aren't contacting with the road correctly, so I can feel that not only through like my bum, but I can also feel that through pain as well. So it gives me that kind of, might give me an edge, I don't know, I think it does, but I, you know, you're just trying to use everything you can. And it's a very weird sensation to go from like really high pain to just a tiny bit less, and you go, oh, okay, that means I've got no grip. And so it kind of a blessing and a curse, I guess.
1: That's absolutely nuts. Sorry, Steve, go ahead.
0: It's like, firstly, hats off for you to having the tenacity and determination to, like, assess yourself on what you've been, the hand you've been dealt with, and then turning that into power, essentially, like a force that you will go and strive to do more. That's a really powerful thing for anything in life, and your condition and things is incredible to do that. Going back to sort of the early days of sim racing, how did sim racing, like your focus that you wanted to do real racing, and then having the access to do sim racing properly with like ACC leagues, how did that help you as a tool as well? Did that like racecraft wise, or was it just I get to go racing and this is where I can escape to, if that makes sense?
3: Yeah, it's kind of a bit of both, really. A lot of it was obviously up until then I was doing a lot of offline stuff, so it was just bots, and we all know how bots are like on racing games. They're very predictable and they will just get out of the way, right? So kind of you can't really learn too much racecraft with them. You can race a little bit, but yeah, the main thing with getting on to sim racing was, at the time, I didn't know how I would get into real life racing, because I didn't have any contacts, I didn't know anyone who did it, didn't have the money. That was my pinnacle. I was like, this is fantastic. I still love it so much. Like, I still think, people who, just sim race compared to sim racing and real life racing, I think they are getting a lot out of, like, I don't think they're missing out on too much, if I'm honest. The thing they're gaining is obviously money, because they're not having to spend a ridiculous amount. Sure. We were actually talking about this the other day. One of the guys in Phoenix was on about selling his rig to go and do a race or two. I was like, don't do that. Don't do that, because you're going to miss your sim rig a lot more than you are going to have those two races. Don't get me wrong, it's very... very much a privilege to actually go and do real racing, but also sim racing, the great aspect that you can just jump on. And I mean, now you can jump on and potentially be racing a four-time Formula One world champion, which is just mind blowing, you know? Mm-hmm. And I think like just having that kind of mindset of always learning, trying to always learn. Did you do something wrong that race? Did you cause an accident? Did you not cause an accident? What happened? Why this? And then you learn a load of stuff, and then that is actually quite transferable into real life. Also with sim racing, it told me, I was telling you about strength, it was telling me what muscles was I lacking, like my shoulders, my back, my triceps, my like torso. After like an hour and a half stint on ACC, you know, you're fighting hard, sweating loads, I was like, wow, I'm really aching, so I know those muscle groups I need to work on. And more so if I want to go and do real life racing as well. So it's a very, very good tool, which I don't think some people always understand. You also build a lot of muscle, I think, while sim racing. Because depending on how heavy your wheel is, but even then, if you got low newton meters, the constant motion, you're going to start building bits here and there.
0: Mm-hmm. So moving on to your real racing exploits, then. So where did that begin? Like, time-wise, and what series was it?
3: So I started in 2022. So at the time, I was just coming up to my 22nd birthday, I think. Or it was just after. But basically, my friend Jordan, I've been friends with him since, like, us were four. He went to Sheffield University. And then he started doing the go-karting stuff there, and I started to join in. And then it's kind of where my network started to grow, right? So I started to meet more and more people. And then someone there knew someone who was looking for a driver to do HSA speed climb or speed challenge or whatever it is in a Formula Jedi.
1: Yeah, oh, nice.
0: Absolutely. Yes.
3: It was mental. And kind of sent the portfolio of my sim racing at the time, and that's when I just did like two ACC championships, like back to back, so looking pretty good. And they're like, hey, do you want to come and do this? It's this much. I was thinking, yeah, I could do that. That's great. And I went to go do that. So my first ever race car, like, experience was in a Formula Jedi. It was in a Nissan Micra around Three Sisters, but that was just like it wasn't really a race car either. It was just a car with semi-slicks on, but it's just to get used. Like, that was my first time on track. That was when I was 21. Then a few months later, then I was 22, and then I did the Jedi, and that was amazing. I went to Bicester, the Heritage Center, and I went around that track there. That was pretty cool. But I only could do two laps at a time because I had a hill climb fuel tank. So it only lasts a minute, maybe. So you had to do like a lot of info learning. Like, you just had to really take in everything very quickly because you only got one chance every 15 minutes for a minute. So it's very unlike a normal car where you got like 10, 15 laps and you can kind of build up. It's that you have to really go for it. And then the same year I did an MX5 at Anglesey, which was phenomenal. And then through that, I got picked to go. Well, I got picked to be asked if I wanted to go and race in a 24-hour in Mexico City around the Mexico F1 track.
1: Oh, wow.
3: So that was all my first year of racing. So it was kind of like all over the place. And I did a KA race at Alton Park. I went to Carfest as well. So I did like it was a whole range of stuff, you know. All pretty much road cars. Other than, I mean, not the Jedi, but the other ones. That was kind of my first year into racing. So it was very like mix and match and a lot of learning. So
1: that's absolutely nuts. I don't know if you've been doing the Focus Cup as well, wasn't it? Which I've got a soft spot for them. I won't lie. They must have been good fun.
3: I'm 50-50 on them. I thought they're good fun. It's just my car, and every driver's going to go, oh, he's trying to blame the car. However, my car was it just wouldn't perform. It didn't see me to the end of half the races because something mechanical would fail. So, unfortunately, that was a short-lived championship. However, that was one of my favourite liveries I've ever ran. It was just a simple green, black, and white, but I thought it looked pretty nice.
1: It does, and it's the best shape, in my opinion. It's the best shape Focus as well. And
3: it is.
1: Most liveries look fab on that as well. But I have to say, yes, your one on there looks very, very, very neat indeed.
3: And not to name drop, but I did a Focus Cup race in 2023 before doing the championship in 2024, and not to name drop, but in 2023 I did beat Mark McCann. Just saying. Just saying. So that's another one you can put in the tags.
1: Because then last year you did the track day championship as well.
3: Yes. Yeah.
1: Clio in a lovely three wheel Clio, and I always say three wheel Clios because they spend more time on three wheels than they do on four.
3: Saves on tire usage.
1: Exactly.
3: love that championship. Love the team, Pro-Am team. I'm talking with them to work with them more because I really enjoyed working with them. I think we had a really good chemistry on and off track. We still talk quite a bit. I spoke to Scott the other day because they're doing now a mini challenge, which is pretty cool, with Richard Jepp. But yeah, the Clio is just phenomenal. It's probably the best race car it's one of the top two race cars I've ever driven. I wouldn't say it's any less than the other one, but it is up there as like on par. It's just phenomenal. It's on rails, sun or rain, you know. It was crazy. We did a really, really horrendous wet race at Donington, and the grip was like, the way the guy set it up was just unreal. Absolutely unreal. There was another time a gearbox, the flywheel, went at Alton Park the day before the race, and Scott drove back across the country, dismembered the gearbox, put it back together, put everything back together, then drove back, then fitted it with only like 5 minutes before quali started. He was on he was up for like 30 plus hours. So like, wow. If you want to show the level of commitment that the team will give you, that's the kind of what you need to be. That's like the gold standard, you know. So it's just a phenomenal team to work with. I love the Clio, love the guys. Hopefully going out again in it soon. If not, definitely looking at it again for next year alongside any other opportunities. So
1: it's a lovely I'd say looking at this works really well on radio, but I'm going for it anyway. It's a lovely looking car, and it looks like it should be one of the old Cup cars. I'm guessing it isn't. It's just extremely well prepared, but it's got that proper decent Clio look about it. There's no bad Clio really, apart from the new ones, which are too big and too stupid looking. But that is a lovely looking car, and I am moderately jealous that you've been able to throw that around the tracks of the UK. I won't lie.
3: I mean, yeah, it's phenomenal. I mean, it's just a 182. It just started life out. If you go on the Pro-Am, if you go on Pro-Am social media, you can actually scroll down, I think on their YouTube as well, you can actually go and look what it used to look like before they did it all up, because they kind of documented it time over time. So you can see it as just a Clio 182 with, I think, semi slicks and a roll cage in it. And then plus all the other things as they've gone along. They do a lot of their own bits as well. So, yeah, you can't beat them, to be honest. It's just a phenomenal race car built by a phenomenal team. And the amount of trust I have in that car for like tracks like Alton and Cadwell, where I do feel confident just to sling it into a corner knowing there's a barrier right there. And I'm like, yeah, that's fine. I know what it's going to do. Don't need to worry about that.
1: I'm just going to point out to the listeners who will know various sim racing names from somewhat large. There is a name on the side of your car, on the front, on the front wing. Basic Ollie.
3: Yeah.
1: Hmm.
3: So I did a race with him. That was at Donington, actually.
1: Yeah.
3: In that pouring wet race. And
1: I love Donington when it's like that. It's brilliant.
3: It's brilliant when you're in the moment, but as you're going up the race, you're thinking, please try, please try, please try, please try. But yeah, Ollie was fantastic. He's worked with Pro-Am for a few years as well in the KAs. Mm. Really, really nice guy. He takes a lot on board as well. He's very quick and up to speed with things. I mean, it was his first time in the Clio in the wet at Donington, so hats off to him. Did really well. He managed to... So we had a bit of an issue at the midway point where I had to pit, and we spent a bit too long in the pits because we were trying to diagnose the car and fix it. Again, testament to the team, they got it back out and clawed us all the way back up to P4. So close to that elusive podium. But yeah, it's just phenomenal. He did. I've got a video somewhere of him doing like six, I think maybe overtakes in his stint in about 15 minutes, 20 minutes. So quick, very quick.
1: Well, let's talk about Phoenix Racing. Let's get back to the sim racing side of things. So how has Phoenix Racing come about? Let's sort of talk about the purpose behind it.
3: Yeah, so Phoenix Sim Racing is a sim racing community, not just for people with disabilities, but it's a community where you don't have to feel different. And I definitely can attest to that, and I'm sure all the members can as well. It originally came about with the founders, Stu and Reese, Joe Vickers and Reese. They created a community to show that disabilities don't define you, kind of. That's kind of like the motto, really. You know, we are just as good, if not better, than any other driver out there. It doesn't matter. People shouldn't judge us by, oh, well, he's got arthritis, or, you know, or they have anxiety, or, you know, whatever like that. It doesn't define a racing driver. And that's what we want to promote as much as possible. We're an all-inclusive team. We don't just do, we're not sim racing exclusive. However, that's where we do majority of our stuff. Like recently, we've been playing a bit of War Thunder, which is quite nice. But majority of the time is iRacing and a set of courses.
1: That's a bit of departure, although Public Lobbies is probably quite akin to War Thunder at times.
3: Yeah, it's a bit like iRacing. You've always got to watch your back. But yeah, it's a really nice community. We're all very supportive of each other. Recently, Barnaby Brewer, who's a member as well, he just got a podium in his first ever Fiesta Junior race. So really happy for him. And on the same weekend, two of our members, Billy and Jack, got a podium in the Creventic Series on iRacing. So, you know, we have like stuff like that going off all the time. And again, we're not letting anything that we might class, or other people might class as disabilities, hold us back. We're taking the fight up to, I don't want to say normal people, but you know what I mean? Like people who are, let's just say, have it a little bit easier.
1: A very fantastic picture, actually, with the two Porsches on the grid at Le Mans for the majors.
3: Yes.
1: For a start, I'm trying to cover off Steve because I know he's got a bit of a Porsche thing, so I'm just trying to sort of. And especially it's a 963. He's a fan, so I'm sort of keeping it down. So the majors. How did that one go for you?
3: It could have gone better. It was a tough one. So we had two teams again. That's why Kenny's here. We had Phoenix Sim Racing and Luna Rose, and we were both in the same split, coincidentally, which was really good. It means we could help each other out and work as a team. Unfortunately, I think at 4 a.m, we were running second. We were getting a second off P1 each lap, and we're only 30 seconds behind them. And internet just went down. And took us down to 10th. I think we finished 8th in the end. And
1: Steve will tell you a story in a moment.
0: We had it twice in 50 minutes.
3: Oh, really? Oh, my God.
0: With two different drivers.
3: God, it's the worst, isn't it? It's absolutely the worst feeling. God, it's honestly the worst feeling. Especially when there's no warning.
1: Yeah.
3: Like mine was just no warning. It just went. And then, but also sometimes when you look up to the right and you see that elusive, like, triple packet loss thing, you're like, oh God, please not now. Please resolve, please.
0: And it's those sort of moments that you sit, you spend all these hours practicing, you always think, and then you're in the moment, you do, like, you're a second a lap faster. At that moment, it's not virtual. You are a real racing driver at Le Mans at that point. And then all of a sudden, it's broken. And then you're like, yep, it's a game. It's a sim race game again. We're back again. I'm back in the room.
3: Yeah. You have that tunnel vision on your monitor, and you have no way. The rest of the world around you could be on fire.
0: Exactly.
3: But as soon as you get that disconnect or anything like that, you're like, oh, no. And then everything like comes back in. You're like, whoa, I'm in my bedroom. What happened here?
1: Yeah.
3: Yeah. You know.
0: And it's the same when you load back in as well. You're like, well, I'm out of that dream now.
1: My moment's passed. Yeah. now I don't want to.
3: Yeah. Especially when you like so close to getting one of those coins. Mm. I did the Majors Endurance Championship last year, and I've done some this year as well. And another driver in Phoenix, Ben, you know, I've been friends with since I started like ACC sim racing, so for like 6 years now. We've been trying the majors for the last 2 years and other ones, and we're just like, we get so close. And like on pace, on some races, we're like really on it. And then we get unlucky with like a safety car, whatever. And then we end up fourth and we're like, so close next time. And then other times, exactly like that, disconnect issues or just unlucky, you know. But
1: we used to say in the olden days when we were doing our endurance racing on Forza, if you got the disconnect, it was the equivalent of like having an engine failure. In fact, we used to list it on our results as engine failure for that car or whatever.
3: Yeah.
1: And you sort of think if you really blur it and you don't think about it too much, there's no real difference to, you know, going down the Mulsanne, getting to the first chicane, and all of a sudden everything goes pop, your internet drops, and a brake disc failure on the Duquesne, and they're out the race after effectively leading it for 21 hours. You know, there's no discernible difference in terms of the results on paper or anything like that. It's just, yeah, like you say, it's just the fact that you end up back in your room going, oh, that's irritating.
4: Quite a nice.
3: Yeah.
4: Quite
3: I mean, nice in, way the, in the putting. Moment.
4: Awesome. So it's quite a nice way.
1: It's just, I think.
4: There's a lot of time you just sit there getting aggy with yourself because you've basically ruined everyone else's race, haven't you? From your own internet dropping, even though it's not your fault. So yeah, listing it as a engine failure rather than internet drop.
1: Yeah, it's just one of the unfortunate things, and you can just shrug and go, that's motorsport. That's sim motorsport. At the end of the day.
3: Yeah. I mean, it's a good, it's not a way I've really thought about it before, to be honest with you, but I'm definitely going to take that going forward, I think, because, I mean, we know Kenny, don't we? It's just.
4: Absolutely.
3: It's just so unfortunate, but these things do happen.
1: Yeah.
3: These things do happen.
1: How many times have you watched, like, you know, really, like, high stakes, like, as an example, F1 races, championships at stake or nearly at stake or something like that, and a car fails and it turns out it's like some 50 pence O-ring or something like that that's done it. It's not a crash. It's not, you know, doing anything ridiculous or safety cars or this, that, or the other. It's literally a little 50 pence piece you can grab from GSF or something like that. Not GSF, but you know what I mean.
3: Yeah.
1: Other car parts places are available, but my stepbrother works for one. Well, let's talk about the documentary then that got done non-stop. How did that come about? It tells your story fantastically, I must say, and the cinematography in it is really, really good. I did enjoy it, but how did that one come about?
3: So it's like from a good, something good can come from something bad. So I went to Mexico, didn't get I won't spoil it too much, but didn't get the result too was looking for. And that really caught the attention of Jack Kinsella, the guy who made the documentary. And he got in touch and he was like, hey, I really like your story. It's very compelling. I'd really like to tell it. Would you be up for that? And I said yes. And then for the next year, we spent filming days and sitting down and editing. And he did the editing, but like he showed me stuff that I'd make sure I was happy with and questions he was going to ask me. And finding archival footage, like from our old VHS camera from when I was a baby, and stuff like that. And it was the most strangest of things. I was very camera shy before, still am, but I kind of understand now the importance of it. And it's a very surreal moment from just a guy who, at the time, I was just I was just working a near enough a dead end job, you know, just an office job, not really doing much, just trying to like make enough money for racing. And and then the next day, someone wants to make a documentary about me. It's like, whoa, that's crazy. But I had so much fun doing it. A lot of Jack is fantastically talented. He's gone off to go and do some amazing things. And we had the absolute pleasure of sharing it with our family and friends before it went online. And we had two little premieres. So we had one in Lincoln, which is my closest city, and then we had one in Manchester, which is his closest city. And

0: incredibly talented people.
1: Yeah, it's not, it's not super long, everybody. It's just over 27 minutes, basically half an hour. Non-stop cinematic racing journey. You can get it on YouTube, Films by Jack. Definitely go give it a watch. Very, very, very worth your time. I want to bring Kenny in to the conversation as well, because he's been sitting very patiently to one side.
0: Time to shine, Kenny.
1: So we're gonna talk about a certain car in a minute, but not yet. I'll probably leave that to Steve because he was very they were squeaking when we were talking about that earlier. So Kenny, what's your involvement with Phoenix Racing and Luna Rose Racing?
2: So Phoenix Racing basically has helped me mainly set up the sim racing side of stuff. Not tech savvy at all. Very caveman, hit it with a hammer style. We did the Brit Car 24-hour race last, when was that, Johnny? That was December, I think, last year, wasn't it?
0: Yeah, December.
2: Something about that.
3: That was with us. We did that.
2: Me and a couple. Did you as well? Yeah.
1: I apologize if I got in your way.
2: I think it's quite the opposite, I think. But we did that. And then after that, I realized that, we probably needed a bit more help, organizing and planning and, even being in a bigger community when you're sort of practice sessions are up, it just gives you a bit more information. You get a bit quicker, doesn't it, by your Todd all the time. So we sort of did the race together. Then I reached out to Stu, and sort of said, look, I'm doing this project on the side of it. I'd like to sort of run the sim race inside of it as well, because we're doing that. And then sort of come up with this agreement that I would help them in the real world best I can, obviously with budget, run racing side of stuff. So it's worked quite nicely. Does mean that we will get hopefully, one day, probably day this year and a day next year, where I actually have a car, not the Mustang, but another car where we can actually invite some of the lads that race for Phoenix down to the track. And, the kids that would never have a chance to get in a race car, it means we can get them in one and just so they can have a go.
1: Cool.
2: Yeah.
1: Very cool. I'm sorry. I'm just having a quick look at the results from the Brit Car race to see where.
2: We were last. We had a bit.
1: Because I'm interested.
2: We had a bit of a mare. We had someone that didn't wake up to their alarm at 2 o'clock in the morning.
1: Oh no.
2: And there was only three of us doing it. And, I'd gone for my nap while Matt Swanton was racing. And I woke up to a load of panicked messages asking where I was. And he had done 3.5 stints by himself. And he just said, I can't feel my arms anymore. I've got to get off. And that was the last message. And he went to sleep and I woke up and then tried to claw something back out of it. But I'm pretty sure we were last on that one.
1: You were not last, actually, by quite a way.
2: You're not. All right. I think
1: In fact, some of our nemesis were behind you.
2: Oh, okay.
1: Which is good. I think we were. Come on, where were we? I'm trying to scroll up.
3: We were fifth.
1: Sorry, no. Adam Watson was fifth.
3: Well, he did 14 hours of the thing. Yeah.
1: Adam Watson was fifth. We tagged a lot.
3: You and Chris tagged along. I spectated from Ray from Pitwall doing race engineering for 3 quarters.
1: My main memory, I don't know how you found it, Ken. My main memory from that one was, circulate, because this was my first major endurance race since Bathurst that year, because Spa, I don't count, because it didn't happen really. And to be circulating with Charlie Rainford, lapping me twice, I think, in the end, over the course of the whole race, But to be on the track

0: touring car driver was quite. And he didn't go. And he didn't try and punch me off. It was great.
1: It was a really good event. It's a sort of shame that the iRacing have sort of stolen it, but I do hope that they do their own standalone thing again this year.
0: Well, they've said there's something. Well, they said there's something in December. Now I can't work out whether this is their LMU WEC race or if it's going to be something else. But it's going to be interesting to find out, because I think you're right. I think it's quite, until recently when we've discovered a couple of series that we've started participating in, it's quite unique where you get a grid with such a range of driver standard and that kind of, you know, and class of car as well, all on one grid. And I think that's the closest in spirit to Brit Car that you could possibly get. And I loved it for that.
1: Yeah, definitely.
0: You know, as someone who was lucky enough, well, I mean, Steve, you were there, you basically were fundamentally part of a team, in 2012. Then I marshalled it the preceding, well, my wife and I marshalled it the preceding 3 or 4 years. It's a hell of an event, and I really, really wish they'd bring it back. Cause it's just awesome. I think it's a very unique thing in British motorsport as well. I have a photo, for example, when they used to run the old circuit through Bridge.
1: Yeah.
0: Of the Mosler passing in underneath a Renault 25. Oh, not a Renault, sorry, a Rover 25.
1: Wow.
0: Where else in world motorsport are you going to get that?
1: Yeah, it's insane, isn't it? So cool. And Silverstone's such a good track. We're so lucky to have it in England.
0: Yeah.
1: Like, it's just amazing.
0: Yeah, absolutely cannot disagree there. Steve,
2: so, I was to say, so where goes now? That's not how it says.
0: Oh my.
2: That's not words.
0: That's heat induced.
2: That is heat induced words, that is. Phoenix Sim Racing and Luna Rose Racing. What is sort of on the horizons for sort of projects in sim racing world? Have you got on the horizon for the remainder of 2026? As I think, Matt, you can agree on this one, that 2027 for sort of competition is rapidly approaching, and we're still doing our series this year, and it's like, oh, we should be planning for next year already.
1: I think that, well, Johnny obviously runs more the Phoenix side than I do, but from my side, I think it's sort of doing the iRacing ones, and obviously we've just done the majors one, which again was run really well in comparison to some of the bandits you get in iRacing. So I'm tempted to sort of lean more towards majors, but then I'm open to other series as they pop up. We did have a funny one, didn't we, Johnny, with who was it that we did Daytona for?
3: I don't want to name.
1: Oh, there you go.
3: I'll let you know.
1: And it was awful. It was so bad. Oh. So bad.
3: Yeah. It's, I mean, people will know. I'm sure you've seen a clip on Instagram of someone going, oh, me joining my first league race, and then there's a Porsche heading towards the rest of the pack going the wrong way. That's all I need to say. All I need to say.
2: Righto.
3: But yeah, we'd like to do the team events, don't we?
1: I think it's nicer. Again, it's more community and family fired, isn't it? Like, everyone just feels part of a team. It is good. It has affected my iRating for solo, because I just don't get the time to do both. So I spend more time practicing for the big events now than I do the solo stuff. But I quite like it, so it's good.
2: I think all of us me and Matt mostly, and I think Jordan in Simcast, our iRating is actually low because we do team events and official racing, but then also we do league racing or organised racing with endurance races. So it doesn't count towards iRating either. So we probably should be at least 500 iRating higher than what we are, but we don't really care. We don't really care, because it's just organised, and it's just a better immersion of what you want out of it, isn't it?
1: Yeah, exactly.
2: But before anything else, I really want to find out more about this 67 Mustang. I've been dying to find out this because I've seen it on Instagram, and it makes me very happy. So please tell me all about it.
1: I brought a 67 Mustang 3 years ago just to sort of garage it, you know, fix the rust on it, do it up, put it back on the road. At the time, I was meant to be going racing in Brit Car with another team. The team lost sponsorship and then sort of looked at me and expected me to pay for a whole season, which, you know, isn't going to happen in Brit Car. It's mega expensive to do a season in Brit Car. It's not BRSCC level. It is higher. And I basically said no, and then sort of come back to work on the car in the garage. And I was like, do you know what? That'd be really cool in GT3. So we sort of built this. I don't really know. Yeah, I guess it is sort of GT3 spec 67 Mustang. We did make a whoopsie where you get two set of regulations. So I can't remember the year, but let's say it's pre-2000 and then after 2000. So different size roll cage bars and bits like that. We had basically done the 67 Mustang up so much that when we sort of approached FIA and said, look, can we race it? They were like, well, no, because you've modified it so much, we can't even class it as a 67 Mustang anymore.
2: It's practically a silhouette. Yeah,
1: basically, yeah. So then we had to rebuild the chassis and the roll cage to a modern spec. So now we've ended up with a tubular chassis 67 Mustang, and it currently weighs just under 1,000 kilos dry. So by the time you add me, petrol, you know, all the other liquids, you're probably looking at like an 1,100-1,200 kilo car on the track.
2: That's GT4 spec sort of weights in there, that is. And there's a class for you in Nürburgring called SPX.
1: Yeah, exactly.
2: Waiting for you.
1: Yeah, and then we'll tune it down a little bit and we'll add weights, so we're in the GT4 class, but it is, you know, between 6 and 650 brake horsepower to 1,200 kilos, which is actually fast, well, better than a GT3 car. GT4 to 550, I think it is. So we'll add a load of weight into the car and bring it all the way back down to sort of, there's no point in running in GT3 because the technology and the cost that they run at is another level. Like, we wouldn't be able to keep up with the technology side of it. So we'll stick to GT4, but we'll be running that in Brit Car next year. We'll be getting it out for testing in September. So we're going to do a proper secret closed off test session at Silverstone. So I imagine the livery reveal and there'll be pictures of the car floating around by the end of September of us out on track, but we won't have anyone in the garage bar select few to see the car. And then end of September, we will do a open sponsorship day. Well, I'll invite, the Mustang will be doing hot laps for sponsors and, you know, anyone else that wants to come down and video the car and do a little, if you guys want to come down, be taken out in it, you know, a few mentions and pictures on socials and stuff like that. I won't say no. And then.
2: Absolutely.
1: Yeah. And we'll just have a big old day. I'm going to get a couple of other cars there as well. So Algar Racing are going to come up with a BMW and I'm looking at just buying another MR2. We're doing some smaller race stuff as well. So we'll have two or three cars there where the people that are actually going to put money into it, the bigger sponsors, will get some driving lessons around Silverstone as well. So it'll be a proper day out. And that's sort of where we're at with it at the moment.
0: If I may say, that has the most bling engine bay I think I've ever seen on a car.
1: Got to keep you nuts.
0: Outside of a McLaren F1. Yeah,
1: it's quite hard to explain. Well, it's not hard to explain, but so you are where you're sat like F1 position. So although it's still a coupe,
0: yeah,
1: we've done a chop top on it and brought the floor up as well. Mm. So it only sits 41 inches off the ground. So it's a proper low car. So yeah, you're sat in F1. You've got the back of the engine is probably about, I reckon, probably just past your calves. So your feet and the pedal box are in past the engine, basically. And then the exhaust wraps up over your feet and then down the other side of you. So we're really trying to heat proof the cockpit. So it's, you know, an hour and a half race. It's okay. And you're not going to come out like a fried egg.
0: That is such a cool thing. I think I know. Yes. Going by Steve's squeaks there. I think I know someone who definitely wants to, drop by that.
1: Yeah, absolutely.
0: Somebody else who would actually. It'd be very interesting. Not a million. Exactly. Yes.
1: Yeah. Yeah. Well, like
2: John
1: I said,
2: would
1: it,
2: love that.
1: Yeah. It works for me in both ways. I think I think once we get it out on track and people can see it moving and getting around, I think it should take off pretty good. I think Johnny's obviously going to be a part of it as well. So Johnny'll be down there that day helping. So yeah, it'd be a really good day. Be good to just see it, because at the moment it's just been sat in a garage for 3 years nearly. It's been developing. Obviously, I see it develop, but it'd be nice to just see it rolling out of a garage onto a track.
0: Yeah, absolutely, absolutely stunning. I'm mildly blown away by that. That's incredible, gentlemen. It's been an absolute pleasure talking to you both. Obviously, before we let you go. Do the usual. What socials can people follow your tales of wonder and sim racing woe upon? Less woe, obviously.
1: So I'm just on Luna Rose Racing on Instagram at the moment. That's pretty much it for me. We will be spreading out a bit more in the future, but for the minute, that's it. And then on YouTube, it's the same thing. It's just Luna Rose Racing on YouTube. And eventually, all the videos will go up on there.
3: For me, it's Jonathan Ogden _ on Instagram. And then for Phoenix is Phoenix _ sim racing. And Phoenix, Instagram holds pretty much a bit of everyone. So, you know, we have Olivia on there who does hot rods. Again, all of us sim racers as well, like pre-mentioned, Barnaby, Billy, myself, Jack, Kenny's on there as well. Then, Tom, loads of different people on there. So if you need to find any of us, or if you want a team to join, feel free to come and join us.
0: Jonathan, Kenny, thank you ever so much for joining us. It's been an absolute pleasure talking to you. Wish you all the very best for the rest of your seasons, and hopefully see you both on track, sim and real, in the very near future. Gentlemen, thank you very much.
1: Pleasure. Thank you very much, buddy. Thank you very much, guys.
0: Two fantastic guests, I think you'll agree, Steve. And hopefully we will see them on the virtual and real tracks very soon.
2: Yes, they are absolutely legends. They are. Really enjoyed chatting with them and learning a lot as well. Generally about sort of perspectives of life, like, you know, like no... Everyone's challenges are different, but like it really does put into perspective of life in a sense. Really.
0: Yeah.
2: And how something as simple as, in a sense, sim racing can motivate you, which is brilliant.
0: Yeah, absolutely brilliant. And so hopefully we'll catch up with them again in due course. Obviously there's mention of plans for 2027, so we will we'll see what crops up. Where would you like to go next, young sir?
2: I would like to go to Motorsport UK. That's one thing.
0: Okay. Yep. Yes. Go ahead.
2: It's a little bit of a tangent.
0: We like those here.
2: We like those things here because it's got a slight tangent onto Sim Racing International as well. So the eagle-eyed people who are in the Motorsport UK sphere of racing will know that they have, and if you don't, I'm going to tell you, they've announced a new championship out in conjunction with Sim Racing International. We race quite heavily in Sim Racing International. I've enjoyed my time there, as is you, Matt, and you're going to be doing it soon. They have the Transatlantic Cup that has come out or been announced for July, or end of July, with a 10-round championship, which has a very interesting format, actually, with it. So being transatlantic, as clues in the name,
0: it's across the Atlantic, I may have to drive over there and slap you.
2: It's got five rounds that are in America and five rounds are in Europe. Not in America, yes. which is a good little format because and also what did pique my interest in this is the teams part of it is split into two classes. So you're using the GT3 McLaren and GT4 McLaren.
0: Oh, okay.
2: From it, yeah. But your team is made up of one GT3. As far as I can understand this, it's made up of a GT3 and a GT4 driver.
0: Okay.
2: Right. That's your team. Right. So you're getting points in that. And there is also then the pro and pro-am teams as well, which is a pro team is a combined lead driver's I rating of 4,400 or higher, and pro-am is under it. So you add them together, basically.
0: Right. Yeah. Yeah.
2: Yep.
0: It may be hot, but even I could just about work that one out. Yeah.
2: Mm-hmm. Yep. It's not the average. It's not the average. It's added together. I had to read that twice because I was like, a pro is only 4,400 up. And I was like, anyone above 2,000 to me is a pro at iRacing, to be honest. Yeah. but yeah, so there's loads of prizes on offer from what are they called? Trophies through to iRacing vouchers and a butt kicker gamer pro to be won. That's quite cool. Isn't that like the thing that makes racing feel more immersive?
0: Yes.
2: Haptic system.
0: It is indeed a haptic system, yes. So system, actually that is actually a really good prize.
2: It is a really good prize, yeah.
0: Between medals as well,
2: They are indeed doing those. And also big, like, mouse matty things as well of your car, personalised. So there are lots of prizes to be won. One of the series sponsors is good friend and been on the show before, Mr. Adam Hedge.
0: Yes.
2: Great to see he's getting involved in the series as well. Please check out his iRacing, sim racing photography as well. He's just brilliant. Brilliant guy. And yeah, so get involved in this. It's pretty good. It's kicking off on the July. Pre-season and media event on the 29th of July at Silverstone GP. And then the first round is SRI America Cup. Part of it, so it's sort of in conjunction. First round is on the 12th of August at Indianapolis Road Course for 60 minutes in the dry. And then we'll go to Miami, Sedona. Sedona is, what is it called? The actual one. I know it as a different name and I can't remember it now.
0: Circuit, sorry?
2: Sedona Raceway or
0: Sonoma. It's called Sonoma.
2: Yeah. What's its other one? It was called something else on iRacing. Forza when it was on Forza. I can't remember what it was called. Yes, it was called something else.
0: Oh, no idea.
2: They also go to Road Atlanta and Road America for that one, and then the Trophy AI Endurance European Cup. So we go back across the pond on the 21st of October for round six. Starting at Monza, 90 minutes at Spa with the classic pits. We go to Misano, then we go to Barcelona, and then we end the season on the 16th of December at Portimao GP for 90 minutes in the dry as well. So I think that'd be pretty good. That'd be all good fun. Live race broadcast as well by, again, the absolute legend, Mr. Paul Walsh. He deserves, he's so good. I hand on heart think he deserves some real motorsport gigs. Proper, like,
0: he does real motorsport.
2: He does real motorsport, but more real motorsport gigs, but things high profile is what I'm saying.
0: I mean, he does. He did do the Alton Park Super Touring Power, so that's a pretty good one to have on your CV. That's, you know, just putting it out there.
2: That is fair enough. So yeah, so follow him as well. He's absolute legend. So that is that really.
0: While we're on the subject of SRI, obviously Sunday is in the not too distant future, i.e. Oh God, this Sunday? This Monday. Oh no, this Sunday, okay.
2: 28th.
0: Was not ready.
2: That's going to be warm.
0: Was not. Nah, was not ready. The Sunday Showdown GT3 Championship Season 19 starts with their pre-season. Oh, thank God they called it a pre-season and not a prologue. Starts at Motegi. I think we briefly mentioned that this was happening either in our Le Mans show last time out of the week or the preceding show. But now we have the full calendar now. So I'm quite happy about this because they're starting at Motegi. I may miss that one. The season starts proper on the 5th of July at Bathurst. The next time out at Spa.
2: You're racing Spa twice in the same weekend.
0: Oh, what a shame. Technically, I think it might even be on the same day.
2: It is.
0: I will not be present at that free practice session. I'm just putting it out there. And then the 19th of July at VIR. These are all dry. Oh, yes, VIR's dry. Thank goodness. 26th of July at Road America. That's a 90-minute race, mixed weather. 2nd of August at Hockenheim, mixed. 9th of August at Le Mans, going to be dry. Then 16th of August, Daytona night race. And then the showdown rounds consist of the final three rounds where you can't have a drop round.
2: Nope, and it's 1.5 times points as well.
0: 1.5 times points, because somebody's paying attention. And they are at Watkins Glen, the Red Bull Ring, and we close out at Suzuka on the 6th of September. So that's actually a pretty cool little calendar.
2: It is a good calendar. I'll give you that. It is a good calendar. The Road America round is the day before is an iRacing special there as well, I believe.
0: Good.
2: I could be wrong, but I think I'm right.
0: But yeah, so that's a really nice calendar. I'm looking forward to getting back into that. So more on that as Drew and obviously some other bits and bobs about the sim racing team a little later on. Shall we talk about the FIA and hill climbing, mate?
2: I'm glad you deterred it into something specific, because it's never good when we talk about the FIA and just the FIA, because normally we have to moan about the FIA. However, they're doing something good.
0: They are
2: indeed. They have confirmed a sim racing hill climb competition on Race Room of all places, so that's a good start. I'm glad that Race Room is getting some recognition at an FIA level, which is good.
0: And that's going to be in the modified. It's a 134 Judd V8 that they're using. It, so it's a spec car. Looks like a modified 1 series, doesn't it? I think, or modified original 2 series, maybe. I can never quite remember. I have seen that car in videos before. I'm not actually clear what tracks they're going to use for it, which is a bit bizarre. And I have to admit, I'm not. I'm not very certain as to what... Oh, there we go. Okay, so the venue's going to be the Race Room Hill Climb, which is a track specifically created for Race Room. So it's a spec track with a spec car. And open qualifying happening in August with an in-person finale held at Luxembourg.
2: Cool. That's very cool.
0: I want to ask why Luxembourg. I don't know what the answer is.
2: I don't know. I went on a marginal tangent because you said Judd, and then that went down a... Oh, that's a core memory of endurance racing, and it is.
0: Oh, yeah.
2: And it is, yeah. That is a good engine in that car, even if it's virtual.
0: That
2: 670 horsepower with all that downforce from that car. That's going to be a weapon.
0: It's like I said, I've seen videos of that on YouTube, and it is alarmingly fast. So, yeah. Oh, speaking of alarmingly fast, did you see Romain Dumas won Pikes Peak again?
2: I feel like that's what Romain Dumas lives for now is Pikes Peak.
0: Seems to be. He's done it in a very electric. I'm guessing it's meant to be a Mach-E. I think.
2: I have no idea, but it looks like a rocket ship. It looks like a
0: So that was quite
2: spaceship.
0: That was quite cool. So I'm very pleased with it. And like you say, it does seem to be his thing. Though I'm sure we'll see him at the Goodwood Festival of Speed very soon, probably with that car and probably going for the record again. So that'd be fun.
2: Yeah. Yeah, going back to this hill climbing thing.
0: Yes.
2: The in-person final in Luxembourg.
0: Yes.
2: The finalists, and no one is actually going to know, apart from obviously the organisers, what track is going to be used for the final to ensure the level playing field, apparently.
0: Well, it either means that Racing is going to have to bring out a new track.
2: Yeah.
0: I like it though. That is a good way of doing it.
2: It is, yeah. On other news of FIA, before we do move on, have you read that they've been looking for potential partners to, or officially sanctioned partners to do sim racing?
0: I have. I did cheekily tweet them, X them, whatever you want to call it, back to say, you know, in the truest "are you being served" method, we're free. alas, no response. Can't imagine why.
2: I can't imagine why.
0: Probably not quite serious enough for them, maybe. I don't know.
2: No, it depends on what level, like, organisation. If you want something like in person at Luxembourg, that's quite a feat.
0: No, if they want fun commentators that can not do a David Addison and try to get yourself cancelled at 2 o'clock in the morning. you know, if you want fun commentators who can liven up a broadcast, we're your guys.
2: We are guys. I don't know if we are the guys for that, but we are guys that could do that.
0: You're not selling yourself, mate. Come on.
2: I'll be honest.
0: You've got to say it was Zhuzh and more.
2: With Shazam.
0: Oh, God, I bet you did the hat gesture as well when you just said that, didn't you?
2: Shazam. A bit of swaz.
0: God.
2: This
0: man dances for fun, ladies and gentlemen, just putting it out there.
2: I actually do. To be fair though, the one partner I could see putting up a good proposal for this would be WSR in my mind. So that if they want a reference, I've got people that have raced in WSR, so if they want a reference, I can hook them
0: I've known one of the main organisers for WSR for coming on 15 years on and off.
2: Exactly. So we can write a reference. So
0: of course we can.
2: Andy, we've got your back, mate.
0: It won't be, I promise, it won't even be in crayon this time.
2: Oh dear. Anyway.
0: Yeah.
2: Where to now?
0: I'm a bit distracted by my wife's wonderful RGB lighting on her desk. Sorry. Let us, Liz Truss, talk about Project Motor Racing. I'm not thinking anything political, I'm too cross. Let's talk about Project Motor Racing, which has now released. I think we sort of half talked about what was coming, but it is now releasing new cars and one new track.
2: Yes. So, this track, have you actually read this, though? Do you actually know where this track is?
0: Well, I know it's Road America, but it's not Road America.
2: Yeah.
0: It's called... It sounds like it's got a terrible skin condition or something, because it's called Rocky Knoll. It sounds like something you're going to get some hardcore ointment for. Really sorry, sir. You've got a Rocky Knoll.
2: Oh dear.
0: Oh.
2: too many adventures in the gravel trap. You've got a Rocky Knoll.
0: Oh jeez, you don't get your Rocky Knoll out in public. Let's put it that way.
2: Oh dear. Anyway, yes. So Road America or Rocky Knoll.
0: Rocky Knoll.
2: In Project Motor Racing. Oh dear, it just gets better, doesn't it? Anyway, the historic cars, though.
0: Yeah, it has some, and they're quite good. The GT70 class has the 911 Carrera RSR 3-litre.
2: Brilliant.
0: The Chevrolet Corvette C3, and the Ford Capri RS3100.
2: Great.
0: It's probably not called the 3100, but I like to annoy people by calling it that. It's actually one of my favourite Corvettes as well. There was someone, I'll never forget, there was someone in Exmouth, parked it randomly down by the train station, right on the estuary, the most rustiest place to park your car. And it was black with gold trim on it, and it was stunning. Utterly stunning. And never saw it start, never saw it really move, and it was just there. And then, yeah, one day it wasn't. Yeah, as soon as I was that. But I love the silhouette of that car. It's so nice. Don't know why that story was relevant, but there we go. Sports car 67 has the Chaparral 2F. That's the bewinged one, I do believe. The Ford Mark 4, 67, and the Lola T70. Oh, Mark 3. I do love me a Lola T70. I really do.
2: I thought that car was already in the game.
0: Unless it's a different Lola T70, because it could be a different Lola T70.
2: I thought I was already in, like, from literally before day one.
0: I mean, would they be the first developer to have something and then take it out and then make you pay for it to have it back in again? It's not like any other developer's done that in the last couple of months, is it?
2: True.
0: Awkward silence, iRacing. And then GT60 adds the Chevrolet Corvette Grand Sport, the 64 Shelby Daytona Coupe, or Coupe, of course, if you're from the I can't pronounce things side of the pond, and the 1965 Jaguar E-Type Lightweight. Again, luscious car. So hopefully, and now I know they've borrowed somebody from another developer, or has left, and he's come to what's he called, Aris, has come over to fettle with the physics in PMR. He's joined as the chief creative officer. So he came over from Kunos.
2: Okay, yeah.
0: So he's come over with the goal of sort of making their physics actually probably like the real, yeah, like the real world. Hopefully we'll see some direction changes in future updates of that. Hopefully the game will turn a corner and actually be what it was meant to be all along, which would be fantastic, to be honest. You know, it's just a bit of a shame it's taken this long, but hey-ho, these things happen. So nice new content. Shame about the track name. At least it's not sponsored by Mammoth Erections. A genuine sponsor, if you ask Mr. Heinoff. Back in the day, yeah. I think we saw a cat. I've got a feeling, mate, we saw a cat with that on during the Nürburgring 24-hour coverage. There was a cap with an appendage on it. Let's put it that way.
2: Was that particular sponsor a scaffolding company?
0: It was.
2: I gave it an idea. I thought it might have been.
0: Funny how that's never caught on in the UK.
2: Yeah, that's true. Yeah.
0: Yeah. Right. We need to, in the last 10 minutes or so of the show, very quickly, you and Jordan borrowed my car for the Watkins Glen 6 hour.
2: Yes, we did.
0: Is it okay?
2: Yes, the car is perfectly okay. It
0: marvellous.
2: Didn't miss a beat, actually. That car was actually wonderful. So I enjoyed myself. Me and Jordan enjoyed ourselves. I learnt a lot. Jordan is ridiculously fast in any track conditions. I am not.
0: What specifically did you learn, Stephen?
2: That iRacing is poo. No, it's not. It just requires some finesse.
0: A good workman never blames his tools. What did you do? Tell the good listeners what you did.
2: I had three absolutely brilliant stints. I did 110 laps or something like that. I can't remember how many laps we did. And they were flawless. So much so, I got the fastest lap and ideal conditions, low fuel and really good temperatures on the last lap of the race. Nothing went wrong at all. Moral of the story.
0: On the track, nothing went wrong.
2: It all went wrong in the pits. I don't do many of these endurance races. What also happened is that I think this is also the first time that I removed a driver from the car. Because I think when we did Spa at Sebring, you always removed me, and then as in
0: you
2: like
0: must
2: the first,
0: have...
2: I must have done it. Yeah, I did. Yeah, I did.
0: Right.
2: Okay, never mind.
0: Okay, so I don't know why
2: I absolutely botched this up, but I did. I don't know why. And I can't even blame the heat because we did the 7 a.m. split. But basically, I didn't realise that when you do the driver change, obviously fuel and tyres goes in first and everything, and it gave me a countdown for driver change. So I left, was waiting for the driver change to be completed. But the guy, the actual pit guy, his lollipop is already up. So I'm waiting for the guy to turn around and say, all clear, punch it, or whatever he says. Hud and behold to me, unbeknownst, my spotter had just left when Jordan left the car. So I was spotterless for the entire race, even though literally 30 seconds before that I was hearing the spotter twice, technically, because I heard it through Jordan's mic and my own.
0: I'm going to practice. Have you ever watched the IT Crowd?
2: No, not really.
0: Oh.
2: But go on.
0: Right. So in the very opening bit where Jen, who's taking over IT, goes down, gets said, thinks she's going to have an office at top and then gets set down in a very grumpy sounding lift to the very bottom floor of the basement. When the doors open, and I'm going to paraphrase this, the voice goes, "Get out of the pits. Get out of the pits. Get out of the pits." Do you need me to do that for you next time?
2: Okay, right. So it got worse. It actually got worse, right? It did not get better. So I was staying there for about an extra 20 seconds waiting for nothing. So I then left the pit lane. As I left the pit lane, I didn't realise that it resets like the pit lane speed limiter. So I then punched it out the pit lane and then all of a sudden went, "Oh, sugar, honey, iced tea. I'm going 70 kilometres an hour down the pit lane. That's probably bad." Put the pit lane speed limiter on, hoping that I was going to get away with it. Clearly not. Get a drive-through penalty. Go round to take the drive-through penalty. And it got even worse after that. So I took the drive-through penalty, grumbling as I do, going through the pit lane at 64 kilometres an hour at this point. And then leave the track, and I'm still showing a black flag. But because I was fiddling around with all the iRacing new tabs and things, I'd moved my iRacing flag thing that comes up. So I didn't even read it. It didn't say drive-through penalty. It said stop and go for 30 seconds, didn't it? So it went from bad to worse to catastrophic. So, yeah, so that was great. That was fun. So I then take a stop and go for 30 seconds. We're now down a lap and a half at this point. We were sitting third. Jordan put us up to third. I am so sorry for him because he's like, "Yeah, it's fine. This is fine," you know. So I'm now beyond irate at this point. I'm now driving like, I don't know, James Thompson on the last round of British touring cars at this point, for a double stint. And I went from 19th to 7th in it. I'm going to apologise for the people that I raced against in that, because people that I was lapping, because it's an iRacing special, even 2 hours into a race, everyone is everywhere. I was diving down the inside of them from so far back. I was about 9 postcodes, and the people I was overtaking, I was just not even caring if they were going to turn into me. So thankfully they didn't. Yeah. So that was that. Yeah, it went a little bit bad, went a bit pear-shaped. And then I thought, oh, it can't get any more worse, can it, with my stop, can it? My one stint I've got to do to the end of the race, because I did the final stint for the end. We had to take a splash and dash at the end, like everyone else does. And I came in and I was 1 mile an hour over the pit lane speed limit, so I got another drive-through. Brilliant. Quality.
0: I can't remember it was at Thruxton in the BTCC since you mentioned it. I think it was one of the Volvos. It's probably Morbidelli. Had a drive-through penalty. And then had another drive-through. He said, was Charlie Quirk's, but driver has a drive-through penalty, during which he sped, so he had another drive-through penalty. Oh, it was just you.
2: Yeah. We came ninth in the end,
0: which is still good, but it could have been so much better.
2: Yeah, it could have been a lot better. But yeah, fun times, really good cars, really good.
0: Ready for Spa
2: 24 in a few weeks time. Yes, we're gonna do right, I think. I think we're going to do okay, so, as long as we keep on the track.
0: Yeah, we are an all-bronze lineup. I did, but we haven't got too long to discuss this. I'm going to very quickly sort of just mention the highlights about it. So obviously, you have the Spa official, but in fact, the official is the same day, isn't it, I think?
2: It is, yeah.
0: As this, but this is obviously more organised with full-course yellows and all that malarkey, which is just better. But for us, it actually starts the week before, on the 4th of July, Le Mans Ultimate Day, when we get to find out what's coming. So from 9 in the morning until noon is the official prologue for first session. And then and then 2 o'clock till 5 o'clock in the afternoon on the Saturday is the afternoon session. And then they have another prologue on the Sunday, the 5th. same time frames. Then there's free practice on the Thursday and the Friday, two sessions on each day from 6 o'clock effectively all the way through to midnight. And then the race day proper starts with warm-up at 2 p.m. On Saturday, July the 11th. This will all be streamed for approximately 1 hour. Then there's the driver's briefing starts at 3. And then the qualifier for AM and Pro-AM, that's us, starts at 25 past 3 for 25 minutes, so about 2.5 laps. and then the pro qualifying starts at 10 to 4 until 4:15. And then the race, and then there's 15 minutes for them to gather their thoughts, and then the race proper for the 24 hours of Spa for the GT Endurance Cup Europe starts at 4:30 for 24 hours. So, very, very exciting. And we are, as we said, all bronze lineup, all four drivers, isn't it, from memory?
2: Yes, it is indeed.
0: 6 hours apiece. It's not too much.
2: Minimum 4 hours drive time to get you through, which should be easy enough to get through with a GT3 car.
0: Yeah.
2: But also, the endurance part of this race is the fact that it starts at 4:30.
0: Yeah.
2: So you're going to be awake for about 8 hours, 9 hours before you even start this race. Rough.
0: Maybe.
2: Rough.
0: Maybe.
2: Yeah, I will, anyway.
0: No, it's going to be, I'm really excited for this one. So, myself and Nick, the old Bathurst podium drivers, will be joined by Chris and Ross, who have obviously got their, got podium in the SCC, last time out. And, hopefully we'll do same again at Imola this weekend.
2: For ESCC?
0: Yeah, it was the next weekend. Oh, soon,
2: 18th of July.
0: So a while then. Okay, so they've got time.
2: I think it's 18th of July. That's what I think it is anyway.
0: Well, if it was the 18th of June, you missed it, mate. So the four of us will be diving in. Steve's going to be obviously spannering for us. And that's going to be our next big adventure Simcast Racing Team UK, SRT. I'm really looking forward to this one. It's going to be good, isn't it, mate?
2: It should be good. I think it'll be good fun. It's Spa, so it's always going to be good fun. It's a packed out grid, four classes, all GT3s, and we'll go for a class podium, I think. I think that's kind of the...
0: Yeah, it's doable. I don't think they've quite worked out yet that two of our guys are probably better than bronze, really. But we'll see. We'll see what happens. Might have to break out some sandbags. Maybe. Anyway, and on that loaded bombshell, it's time for us to have very, very cold showers, I think. Very, very, very, very warm. I've been Matt Hunter. Thank you very much to our wonderful guests again, Jonathan Ogden and Kenny Hobbs earlier on. And, of course, to my wonderful co-host, Stephen Wilkinson, who, for some funny reason, thinks it's perfectly acceptable to run in these conditions. I do not share his enthusiasm. We will see you in 2 weeks' time. Have a fantastic rest of your week. Stay safe. Hydrate. Bye for now.
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0: 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We're in France at the halfway point of our time, or at least our journey, with a brand new car just out, and in fact just off its press launch. In front of me, rather fetching polymetal grey is the name of the colour, with gloss black accents. This is the all-new for 2026 Mazda CX-5.
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0: We're on to the third generation of the CX-5 now. It's been an incredibly popular car and successful car for Mazda worldwide. Over 4.5 million have been sold around the world. So this new version has got to hit the spot, hasn't it? The version that we've got, there's four trim levels. This is the top of the range Homura version, sits at just about £35,000-£36,000, depending on your specification. But the range starts at, I suppose, for this midsize SUV segment, at a very reasonable £31,000. It's actually a little bit cheaper than the outgoing model. So, what have Mazda done? Well, they've listened, and this is really interesting. The previous model got a midlife refresh, and that kept it going a little bit longer. I actually loved the previous model, and we put some miles under the wheels of that, a couple of long-distance European trips. So I've been really interested to see how this one goes. We'll talk about the driving in a little while, but first, the styling. It's clearly still a Mazda. I'm at the back of the car at the moment because we're packing up after the Le Mans 24 hours, and the boot is pretty full. Now, I seem to remember when I had the previous version, one of the few things I marked it down on, I thought it had a little bit of a paucity of luggage space. Well, this car is longer between the wheels, and it has made the boot area a little more spacious. And do you know what? You realise when you've had the cars, not exactly back to back, but it doesn't seem that long ago since we had the previous version, what looks to be a relatively slight change to the design, the length and the height of this car has made a significant difference, a difference that's big enough to talk about. So in the back, without the rear seats pulled forward or laid down, I've got standing up. Now, this is the key thing. I can stand up to carry on cabin bags. I can stand up the cool box, and there's still room for Eve's event box with stuff on top of it. And that's basically the back line up against the back seats. Then everything soft goes in front of that, our haversacks, rucksacks, bits and pieces that we've needed to take to Le Mans. I've got some headsets there, some equipment, and we've still got room to do a little bit of shopping at the French supermarkets on the way home. Hooray. And that's before we've even put anything on the back seats. One of the changes, whilst I'm standing at the back, I'll close the electrically operated and powered boot lid. One of the changes on this, and I'm not sure why Mazda have done this, they've taken off their Mazda badge, that winged badge from the back, and now we have M-A-Z for you in the States, D-A, in chrome lettering right across the back of the car. Like we didn't know who made it, I'm not sure. The rear end of the car, though, is very, very stylish. CX-5 is in bigger script. The license plate, the registration number, as we'd say in the UK, is right in the middle. It's a very low floor, twin exhausts coming out from under the rear valance. There's a lot of gloss black on this car, which works in some ways, but not in others. I'll come to that in a moment. The rear lights, very Mazda, but they've been slimmed down, and they carry from the rear fenders, the rear arches, onto the boot lid. Centrally mounted sweep rear wash wipe, and above the rear window, the mandatory high-level brake light and a little spoiler on there, which actually does a pretty good job of keeping the rear screen clean. You've got a rearward camera there, and this is running a Sky Active G engine. There's only one engine. It's a four-cylinder, 2.5-litre petrol. Let's go down the passenger side. The curves on the back from the roof down through the lights, fuel

real, actual headroom. In fact, there's quite a bit more headroom in the car and an awful lot more room in the back because the car is slightly longer, but it's longer between the wheels, the wheelbase. I'll come to that in a moment when I open the back doors. So what of the gloss black do I not like? I don't like the gloss black around the wheel arches. I mean, it looks fine, but what it does is visually makes the wheels, which are 17, 18 or 19, depending on the model, it makes them look very small because it makes the wheel arch look bigger than it is. And I wonder if that bit might have been body colour. But look, I'm picking holes. Gloss black, very fancy and stylish looking alloy wheels, which the centre cab does have the Mazda wings on them. Nice big sidewalls, which contributes to the ride and handling. Again, more of that when we get behind the wheel. Coming down the side of the car, it has doors that open all the way over the sills. Now, you know that this is something that I think is a great design feature. It means that despite going in and out of Le Mans and all the dust around the circuit where we've been parked up in the TV compound, that even after that of nearly 10 days of being here, the sills and where you would brush your legs, your trousers, your skirts, longer skirts for ladies, it's absolutely pristine. Door opens to 90 degrees. Like that a lot. Now, although my mother of blessed memory is no longer with us, there's barely any intrusion of the wheel arch onto the back seat. And when I sit behind, now this, I'm sitting on the passenger side and the seat is sitting quite far back, but there's 2.5 inches more knee room in this car because of that extra space between the wheels. There's well over an inch of extra headroom, and this being the Hemora, it's got the panoramic roof with the blind tilt and slide. This is a really nice place to be. The seats recline a little bit, but of course if you push them too far back you're going to lose a little bit of that extra luggage space we were talking about. The interior on this one is black with a light grey contrast stitching. Heated seats in the back on this Hemora, USB-Cs. This is a massive, massive step forward from the old car. I didn't think the old one was bad, but now I've sat in this one, I'm thinking, wow, and you notice it straight away. Okay, let me get out of here and take you around the front of this Mazda CX-5. So, big gloss black aerodynamic rear view mirrors, door mirrors. Through the front, same sort of slightly squared off wheel arch on the front. It's evokes apparently Japanese woodworking skills, woodworking and wood bending skills, in terms of the shape of it. To the front, we have got the Mazda wings on the front in a big black and chrome badge. The valance underneath, the splitter, if you will, with some air going through that. It's quite aggressive front end, actually. The headlamps have been slimmed down. These have got the LED matrix lights. And something I haven't seen on a car for quite a while, actually, is headlamp wash that just pop out and squeeze on the headlights. They're slightly set back. In old custom terms, you call those Frenched back in. And it gives the car a little bit of a I'm looking at you kind of face, as if it's just squinting at you, trying to size you up. I think that's no bad thing. It is undoubtedly still a Mazda. The snout of the car is slightly longer at the top on the leading edge. Gets great numbers for Euro NCAP for pedestrian and passenger safety. The bonnet has become very, very simple. The hood, it has got a couple of very, very subtle concave design elements about an eighth to a quarter in from either side. And that just reflects the curve of the front of the car and where the bright work on the front comes up from around the radiator grille intake on to the front. The bonnet

0: is sort of a semi-clamshell, but it works. It really works. There's a simplicity and a cleanliness of design that I really like on this. Two big windscreen wipers that park below the level of the trailing edge of the bonnet, so they're out of the airflow. That contributes to a very quiet and relaxed driving experience. Right, let's jump into the office. And again, easy to get in. It does have comfort, convenience opening is what it's called on this car. I won't start it or set it up because it makes a few bings and bongs, which is legal now. There's no getting away from it. But this is a very nice cabin. We've always said, haven't we, with Mazda, that there seems always to be a little bit of an MX-5 in Mazdas, and this one is no different. It's still got a very lovely tactile steering wheel. There's rather more buttons on it than there used to be. The Mazda wings have gone on the centre of the steering wheel to be replaced by Mazda spelt out. Loads of headroom. Very, very comfy seats, which are electrically adjustable and have lumbar support, heated and cooled in the front. And I found the setup to find myself a nice driving position fairly easily. However, storing your seat and getting it to come back is not the work of a moment, because Mazda, unusually for them, on this CX-5, have gone away from tactile push buttons. And what we've got instead is a variety of touchscreens in across the model range. This being the top of the range has the bigger one, which is, well, I would think over 12 inches. And then there's a TFT screen in front of me as the dashboard. That bit I don't have a problem with. That's ultimately, you know, that's fine, and I can configure that the way I want. Now, Mazda were one of the holdout brands for not having touch screens. Even when they had display screens, they had their wonderful wheel, which was super intuitive, and you could twirl it around, flick it backwards and forwards. And in fact, they mounted the screen out of reach. It wasn't a touch screen on a lot of their cars, and certainly on the predecessor to this one. This one, pretty much everything apart from your auto hold and parking brake, your hazard flashes, which is good because that's one big button, and your front and rear demist are all on the screen. Now, I will say that this car is Google connected, and that means you say, "Hey Google," and that's another reason I didn't turn it on, and you can say, "Hey Google, turn on the air conditioning. Hey Google, make the temperature 20 degrees, etc. So a lot of what I'm about to say, temper that with the fact you can use the voice control. The only slight problem is, if you don't have connectivity when you're trying to do that, Google can't help you, even with stuff on the car. But generally speaking, it's been good. But what I have to say is kind of reinventing something that didn't need it. What was the question that was asked that made them that made Mazda think that storing your seat position needs to be three or four levels down in a touchscreen memory? Why can't I just have a button over here by the door, on the door, by the window lock, the window actuators, and the door mirrors, the electrically operated door mirrors? I'm not sure. Now, that said, if I had this car fired up, there's a line across the bottom that is relatively easy to use for your heating, air conditioning, etc. You can set up a lot of your favourites. You can set up your own driver profile. And this is one of the cars that, if you take a little bit of time when you first get it, you'll get a lot more out of it. So going on a test drive for 20 minutes, you might not feel as though you've bonded with the car, but if you've got a bit more time with it and you set it up, it recognises, it's got facial recognition when you get in. The bings and bongs, thankfully, down here, just right of the steering wheel, there's a single bing and bong defeat. You push and hold it, and that takes all of the alerts off. Now, to take the alerts off yourself, you do have to go into the car screen, but there is one screen that displays them all around a pictorial diagram of the car. So the brilliantly named ELK, which is electronic emergency lane keeping, you can click that off straight away so that it doesn't drag the steering wheel out of your hands. The driver distraction one, that if you're actually trying to do something on the screen and you look away for more than about a second, that starts bonging at you. The one that you really need to turn off is the make sure that it's not binging and bonging every time it thinks the speed limit is changing, because in common with most cars, it reads speed limits across a wide range of view, and that might be down a side road, a slip road, up on a different road that's running parallel. And every time a speed limit sign changes, and sometimes that's when it just goes to national speed limit and then it says 70 on a dual carriageway, it'll bing and bong for that because it's recognised a different sign. I understand why it's there, I want it gone. So you can do some of those and they will stay off on your driver profile. You set them on your driver profile. But all the ones for Euro NCAP that they demand as legal entities, like the emergency lane keeping, like the driver distraction, like the emergency braking, you need to do those every time. That is literally a 30-second to 45-second job once you know which screen to get into it. All right, rant over. That's not just Mazda. What about the rest of it? Well, it's a big, clear, clean screen. Google graphics. If you use Google Maps on your phone, you'll be very, very at home with this system. The operating system all runs on Google as well. DAB radio on this as well as AM and FM. Set your frequencies as you want. Android and Apple compatible as well. And underneath this beautifully upholstered centre console, there's a couple of access points for USB-C for charging and access of your device. This is an automatic. It's 6-speed. It's got traditional now, gear select and lever, PRND, flick it to the right for plus and minus on the gears, or you can use the paddles on the steering wheel. Two stalks, automatic headlamps, automatic wipers, and a nice place to be. Now, I have seen people saying that with this car being slightly less expensive than the car it replaced, they feel that Mazda have slightly skimped on the interior. Well, not in this top-of-the-range Hemira. I can't speak for the other cars, but where I'm putting my hands, where I rest my elbow on the armrest on the door, on the centre console, everything feels premium as it did in its predecessor. In common with a lot of manufacturers now, places that you wouldn't touch, like beyond the instrument binnacle. Have a quick listen to this. Yeah, that's hard plastic, but I'm not running my hands over the top of that. We've got a head-up display as well on this, and a fantastic Bose multi-speaker stereo. So I think that's slightly nitpicking for people to pull that out, because everything that you would normally touch, you're not going to lean underneath the centre console and go, oh, hang on, just by me left ankle there on the footrest, there's a bit of hard plastic. Well, yes, there is. But you actually want it to be hard wearing down there in case you catch your foot on it. So, as I say, the touch points are the important bit, and the upholstered leather, most part of the upholstered, the dashboard is upholstered leather with the contrast stitching. I like the driving position. I love the panoramic roof. You can pull the screen back on that, the blind back on that, on a dark day or in the evening. And then to stop the solar gain, it comes back across. It's all electric. It's tilt and slide as well. So, it's a good place to be. It's a great piece of design. Of course it is. It's a Mazda. We expect that. However, how does it drive? Because we know that in the past, all of Mazda's product have always had a little frisson, have always had that little, hey, yeah, I'm going to surprise you. Well, we've got a bit of driving to do to get back to the UK, and I'll report back once we've done that. The 2026 Mazda CX-5 on the road back from Le Mans.
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0: I'm John Hindhoff behind the wheel of the 2026 Mazda CX-5, all new. And whilst it has more than a passing resemblance to the car which it replaces, this third generation model has been improved, say Mazda, in pretty much all of the areas. It's longer, wider and taller, although it is a tad cheaper, starting off at a little over £31,000, going up to £36,000, depending on which of the four models you choose. You don't have to worry about engine, that is done for you. It is a 2.5 litre four cylinder petrol engine with a mild hybrid, 48 volt mild hybrid unit, which doesn't drive you forward. It doesn't even set you off when you're going. It fills the torque gaps, is basically, I think, the best way to describe it. Two or four wheel drive. In the top models, four wheel drive's a little bit heavier, obviously. Now, the styling is very Mazda. It's got a great looking front end, and they've tidied up the rear. I like the styling, but with any Mazda, it's the driving experience that really has to work, because that is Mazda's unique selling point. USP, every car that they build's got a bit of an MX-5 in it. The steering wheel in this car is chunky and feels well weighted at the straight ahead position. I've only driven this car in normal and not in sport, not at least for any amount of time. When it's in sport, you can't use the radar cruise, the automatic cruise. But to be honest, there's plenty of everything you need when it's in the normal mode. Now, what do you need? Now, this clearly isn't an MX-5, it's a CX-5, and therefore you need to have a car that feels secure, stable and safe on the road. Mazdas have always done that, and this one is no exception. I like the stance of the car from the outside and from the inside. My goodness, they've got their sums right. Once again, those wizards of suspension, ride, handling, harshness. Well, they've earned their money on this one. Over 1,200, nearly 1,300 miles, has more than doubled the odometer reading since this car was delivered to me. It had just come off the UK launch fleet, which was done up in the borders of Scotland on some roads that I know very well. I wasn't able to get to that, but this real world road test has allowed me to live with the 2026 Mazda CX-5 for pretty much 2 weeks and use it on the run down to the Le Mans 24 hours. All the things that I need from a car to do that trip, this car has delivered. There's more luggage space than ever. There's more leg room, head room, knee room in an increased wheelbase on the car. And that increased wheelbase has, I'm absolutely certain, contributed to the way the car feels on the road. It is by no means lazy in underturning, but it is an SUV and therefore it's a bit high, so you've got to drive it like that. It responds well to being driven smoothly, and at that point you can tell you're driving a Mazda. It's really rewarding to drive this car and try and get the best out of it. Not the lowest sidewalls on the tyres, and that helps too. As you know, the roads in Northamptonshire in the UK, where I live, and that's where I am now, doing the last journey or two in this car before it gets picked up by Mazda's fleet representative. Well, it's soaking them up. And in fact, I even drove over a piece of a roundabout next to me before I started this road test, just to see what this one would handle like. I never do in any of the other cars. I go right round the outside, and it was fine. And that's a 3/4 of an inch drop into a piece of tarmac that's been cleared out, but not yet patched by North Northamptonshire County Council. And the CX-5 took it in its stride. I'm on a country road now. When I started, I was doing 65 on a dual carriageway. I'm now doing just under 60 on an A road. Surface is pretty worn out, sweeping bends, not that you would know it. I'm going gently on and off the throttle. Nice left footrest, good driving position. This is a car that can quite easily be at home on motorways, autostradas or auto routes, or even the French péages. That's where legal 70, 80, 90 miles an hour, as it is cruising along on country roads, as I am now at 55 to 60. So, have Mazda got the package right? Well, I think in the driving, absolutely. There was some criticism of the updated version of this car's predecessor, that they've perhaps gone too harsh on the springing. I never felt that, but I've got to say this car rides really well, to the point where the responsible adult, who, if you've ever listened to any of these road tests, you will know it's not one for sleeping while travelling in a car. In fact, there's only one car she's ever done that in, and that was top of the range Range Rover Autobiography. Well, she put her seat back on the way back from Le Mans in the front seat, also quite unusual for her. She normally travels in the back, and she was out for the count for about 2 hours of our journey home from the Circuit de la Sarthe. That says far more about the car than it does about the driver. That wasn't all on motorways either. I was on some roads around the Pont de Breton to avoid Rouen's Crete Air zone, which include, if you know that way, quite a lot of roundabouts and traffic calming measures. Never disturbed her slumber at all. So I think Mazda can be, I know it's rather an odd bit of praise to say someone fell asleep in the car, but I think they should take it as that. The whole package just seems to work well together. I'm not entirely convinced about the Google operating system. It works well enough, but there's a few basic things that sometimes it struggles on, and when it has no connection, then it's not helping you at all. But the alternative controls on the steering wheel, for example, shifting between DAB and FM radio, seems to be beyond the wit of a voice command to Google, but that's easy enough to do on the steering wheel controls, which are really, apart from the hazard flashes, nicely positioned where you can get at it, the auto hold handbrake button or around the gear selector, and the front and rear DMIS buttons right in the middle of the dashboard underneath the huge screen. Other than that, all the buttons are on the steering wheel for the things you can control. Everything else touchscreen. Touchscreen doesn't like having direct sunshine on it, and of course it's black, so I have to have a microfiber cloth and clean it off every morning or every evening, otherwise it does my head in. But that's just me, that's not Mazda's fault. Don't think we can blame them for my foibles, should we say. But I have noticed it's taken on occasion 2 or 3 taps with the fingertip to get to what I want. Still don't understand why I haven't got any seat setting buttons on the armrest or somewhere on the dashboard. You have to go 3 layers down to get that done. The seats though are very comfortable, and I like to sit all the way down. I have done, and I feel I'm sitting in the car, not on it, despite obviously sitting in a nice commanding position in this mid-size SUV. Only 100 and just over 140 horsepower in this car, and you might think, well, is that enough? Well, I'm going to tell you right now, it is enough. It keeps up with traffic. It cruises along on the motorway quite happily. It's a 6-speed automatic with paddle shift if you want to use it. It is a bit prone to shifting down, going up hills when you're in cruise particularly, but of course you can override that, or you can stick the lever into the manual side and use the paddles all the time. The engine, if I'm honest, when it's revved much above 3,500-4,000 revs, does sound slightly intrusive, but I actually quite like that little four-cylinder thrum. Remember, I've got a 3-litre four-cylinder car, and I used to use that as my daily for several years, so I'm kind of used to that nice little rumble that you get from a larger capacity four-cylinder. It's got a decent amount of torque, and the mild hybrid cuts in imperceptibly. It's got what's called I-stop, which is stop-start, auto-hold I've got on there. So right now, I've come to a halt and the engine's come off. If you want to start it, like most cars, the little trick to start them actually is to wiggle the steering wheel. And it restarts. There's virtually no noise when the engine's ticking over. Where is it happiest? Round about 2,000 to 2,250 revs in top gear. That equates to somewhere between 65, 75, 80, depending on where you are and where you can use that. Bizarrely, I seem to get better fuel mileage at that kind of rev range, particularly over long distance, than I do if I'm sitting at my normal 60 to 65. And obviously, you're making a bit more progress as well, sort of under 118, 120 kilometres an hour, work that back, which is what I was doing on the Payage when I came back from the 24 hours of Le Mans. So if I select another screen, I've done just over 1,300 miles. As I say, that's more than doubled the odometer reading from when the car was dropped off. So I feel like we've got to know this car. Quite a lot of that, of course, is down and back to the circuit in France, to Le Mans, but also 10 days of in and out of the track, some running around at both ends of that to do the usual Le Mans logistics. And the best we've seen was on the run home from the Channel Tunnel back up to North Northamptonshire. What's that, 160, 170 miles maybe, something like that. Now, there was a closure on the M25, so I went down the A2 and through the Blackwall Tunnel, for those of you who know that. And even going that way, I still clocked what I think is a more than acceptable 49 miles to the gallon. 49 miles to the gallon on that run. My average is not that good, but take into account that I was running 10 or 15 clicks either way in and out of the track every day for pretty much, as I say, 10 days, the weekend before test and all the way through race week. And the car was running around doing errands there, picking people up from the tram stop, etc., etc. Then 42 miles to the gallon as my average as it stands right now, actually 42.3 for the pedants among us, in 1,300 miles of that kind of running. I have no doubt that if you were doing a longish run in the UK or Europe or wherever your travels took you, and you kept your speed around that 70 miles an hour, 65 to 75 miles an hour where legal, then you'd crack 50 miles to the gallon in this. And for the size of car that it is, I think that's very impressive. Had Peter Mackay sitting behind me in one of the trips home from, I think it was either Wednesday or Thursday night practice at Le Mans, and he is quite a big lad, takes up a bit of space, and I like my seat not too far back, but I don't like to be right up on the wheel, still with a bent arm and being able to get my wrists on the top of this beautifully sized steering wheel. And Peter was most impressed with the comfort of the rear seats and how much room he had, particularly headroom. He's a tall lad. There is more space in the back than the model this replaces. I've seen some criticism from motoring journalists about some of the materials in this car. I'll address that by saying that everything you touch, all the touch points, feel just as premium as they ever have on Mazda. And if you want to go scraping around and tapping under the seats and things like the top of the dashboard that you're never going to actually put your fingers on, then I think you'll find in most manufacturers that that's not always the same as those touch points that you're using all the time. I think I understand that they feel they have to report that, but I think they're being a little bit nitpicking for that. I'm assured by Mazda that updates for the Google operating system will be over the air and coming soon, and unlocking more features and more apps. I think it's something we've got to get used to now, but it does mean that you've got Google Maps on the screen all the time. You can link your phone, whether it's Android or Apple, but it does seem to work well enough. The navigation system has its own internet connection. The car talks to the world, and I think we're going to have to get used to that in the years to come. So summing up then, the new Mazda CX-5 looks like a Mazda, feels like a Mazda inside with every surface that you touch. And the key question that we wanted to answer in this driving part of our real world road test, it drives like a Mazda. This car in its previous forms has sold over 4.5 million units worldwide, and I have absolutely no doubt whatsoever that Mazda are on to another winner here. The new for 2026 Mazda CX-5. Mazda doing Mazda things.
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0: Hello, everyone. Welcome to the Nürburgring, the beautiful Nürburg Castle, or Nürburg Schloss, as I've just learnt. We are going to be doing prototype cup commentary for qualifying, and the second qualifying session to set the grid for the second race. Now, two drivers, many of our cars that we saw qualifying a bit earlier on today with a second driver, but unlike our radical qualifying earlier on today, a big chunk of time in between both sessions to iron out various things. Air temperature continuing to rise, 23 degrees, perfectly pleasant, nearly time for a beer when in Germany. But before then, 15 minutes to get these LMP3 cars back out on circuit and to set a grid. And there's a few names that I'm quite excited to see on this grid, including the car that we sit second position. And that is Nigel Moore in the number 3, Oost Motorsport. And we've also got Pavel Lefterov, I think, in the number 7. With Tobias Clausen taking over from Matthias Pluchel and Valentino Catalino. Also look out for Marcus Pommer, who is in the 18 machine, taking over from Mads Larsen. Should be very, very strong. And Lewis Hamilton-Smith. We saw Andrew Ferguson at the tail end of the first qualifying. He's taking over as a silver driver in that number 27 car. There are three other drivers who do not have teammates. The two Helbergs and Zeno Falke. Let's go down to Sarah, who's our pit reporter for this one.
1: Welcome back to the second qualifying session. So this is for race number 2. Earlier on today, we saw Danny Soufi take pole. Well, there's 15 minutes to qualify. We have track temperature has dropped. It's 35 degrees compared to earlier on today. We've obviously got 9 teams, 15 drivers. Let's see what can happen and how it's going to change the standings throughout the weekend.
0: Somewhere, it'll be difficult to spot the drivers, I imagine, but somewhere there should be teammates watching. You'd hope your teammate would watch for the session. Probably, though, in shorts and T-shirt rather than been hanging around in their overalls for the last 2 hours. So we have the first car out on circuit is Marcus Pommer. So we said to look out for Marcus, but he has got clear track ahead of him. So that was nice. Second car on track is a bit of a battle by the looks of things. Actually, they're going side by side with Oost Motorsport.
2: Start as you mean to go on, hey?
0: Well, you know, track position, very important. We heard it in the 992 qualifying. Now, did we not see... Yes, Tobias Clausen is aboard the 8 machine, because that was the car that Matthias Pluchel ran in the first session.
2: 49 still in the pit. That's the Larea GT1 racing entry.
0: Yeah, and remember he, on his last lap in qualifying 1, jumped up to 4th position.
2: That was Zeno Falke, yep.
0: Yeah, right at the end of the session, almost at the dying death. So giving himself a bit of track position, he's got going to have massive clear track around him. That, I would have said, considering we've only got 9 cars on the grid, was a sensible thing to do, because the others have all followed each other out on the circuit and potentially will trip over each other. There's the aforementioned Nigel Moore. We spoke about Nigel at the beginning of the last session, synonymous with Ginetta's. His sister and younger brother also racing. They used to run a team, Tockwith Motorsport, is that right?
2: I'm just looking them up to confirm that.
0: I think it was called Tockwith, and therefore also associated to the racetrack up north that I can never remember the name of. Big kart track.
2: Clay Pigeon?
0: No.
2: That's not up north, is it?
0: Clay Pigeon?
2: That's not up north, is it? No.
0: About as south as you can get.
2: South, but I can, yes.
0: Pavel Lefterov.
2: No, I know the one you mean.
0: You just talk to yourself without talking to me, Snowy, for a second. Ades, number 7 machine. So Pavel Lefterov is aboard that car, the two Bulgarian drivers. And Nigel Moore here just catching that horrible bump. That's not the first one to catch the bump there. He actually wanted to be a bit more on the curb so that he'd straddled that bump rather than just catching it with the front right tyre. So, Nigel Moore is about to start his lap, but he's not the first. In fact, I think he may want to be one of the last now in the queue. We got a car in the gravel, or is he just off the circuit?
2: No, that's in the gravel.
0: Oh dear.
2: So Lewis Hamilton Smith in the P4 Racing.
0: And that could well mean a red flag, because you're not going to want to do a qualifying session which is only 11 minutes long under yellow flag conditions. So let's just see. There's a green flag flying in the back of shot, because of course that marshal post is just beyond where the incident is, and we do now go red flag conditions. So an interruption, no time really on the board, and therefore effectively we will have a 11 minute qualifying session once we get our cars back into pit lane.
2: Going back to Nigel Moore, you were completely correct with Tockwith Motorsport.
0: Yep.
2: Because that's where he was born.
0: Tockwith. Is that the place, is it?
2: It's where he was born, so yeah, go figure.
0: Okay, so, yes. But what's the kart track that they run out of?
2: Oh, I knew you were going to ask me that.
0: I think it's the one. I don't know if
2: I've got it into my head now.
0: I don't know if our boss Eve is listening, but it's the one I'm pretty sure that the main man, John, worked at. So should know better, really, shouldn't we?
2: You don't mean Wardenlaw?
0: Do I mean Wardenlaw? No, that's... It's enormous. And it didn't do a lot of... it didn't do a lot of karting. It should be quite a quick snatch for this number 27. What? Snowy, stop giggling. There is the vehicle of Snatch, which is going to lift up the car, put it on its wheels, and then they'll be heading back to pit lane. Karting Northeast. What's Karting Northeast? It's that one. Answers on a postcard for anybody watching, including probably Nigel Moore's dad and sister, who will be watching, shouting at their screen. Most cars now in pit lane. What I'm surprised about is why Nigel Moore, who I thought was second out of pits, ended up right at the tail of the queue, because could have easily...
2: Carlton Northeast Wardenlaw, as I said.
0: It is Wardenlaw.
2: It's where Joe works. Our colleague bro, Joe Radley. You see, you can... No, not that one.
0: No, it's not that one then. It is something else.
2: Make your mind up.
0: No, it is something else.
2: Oh, I love a red flag.
0: So some cars going straight to the end of pit lane, expecting to go straight back out, but I'm not quite sure. Yeah, you're going to have track position. And there we go, Nigel moving into second in the queue. Oh, let's go down to Sara, who has our pole man from race one, qualifying one.
1: Danny, wonderful to see you here. You had a good start in the first qualifying. Familiar track, third time out here, but on a new project.
3: Yeah, I mean, it's a boon to this track last 3 years. I love coming here. Always feels like a strong one for me. But honestly, I'm, very thankful and proud of the job the boys at GMS team did. They gave me a good car. It's their first year with this car, so it's new to them figuring it out. And honestly, I'm proud to be on pole and deliver for them.
1: Well, you won the championship last year. Your teammate at the time, Pavel, is in a competing team. Bit of rivalry going on?
3: Probably last year, yes. This year, we're helping each other. But it's fun working with him. We also work together over in overseas in IMSA. And it's a very, kind of familiar team environment. It's fun, it's kind of goofy, but we're also serious.
1: Tell us more about the relationship you have with GMS and some of the bigger things that you're working on.
3: Yeah, I mean, so we're doing IMSA with Gebhardt Motorsport USA. And then that was kind of my only program for the year. But then GMS asked me to come out for Nürburgring and I believe Monza as well, and to support Vale this season. So, I'm happy to be here. It's good to be racing in Europe. It's also easier for me because I live here. So I'm enjoying it, and it's a wonderful championship.
1: And Valentino's in the car at the moment. What notes did you exchange during the break?
3: I mean, you know, for us, it's every step, every session has been an improvement. So also kind of relaying that to him, telling him how much more confidence inspiring the car is now. Plus, we looked at data and video and just, you know, showing where the pace lies in this car. Also, for me, this platform is more familiar, whereas for him, he's more used to the Duquesne chassis. So I have kind of that experience to back us up this weekend, and it helps him, you know, close the gap. And now he's super quick, so I'm excited to see what he does in qualifying.
1: Well, thank you so much, Daddy. Well, hopefully the session will get underway very, very shortly. Thank you.
2: So, slight delay with the red flag there, where the 27 entry, that's our P4 Racing Ligier, has been removed from the gravel, where Lewis Hamilton Smith had a little run wide. It's been dragged back out and driven around, so it's under its own steam again, to put in little bits of gravel on the track again. But the sweepers will be out for that. We had, at the time, the clock was stopped with 11 minutes 30 seconds of that 15-minute session to go. And Nigel Moore, it was on a provisional pole position in the Aust Motorsport car. Paul in the purple sector car was second.
0: But had he done an actual lap?
2: I'm not sure. Well, should have done, because
0: a lap registered, but
2: yeah, there's a lap registered.
0: Is that an out lap? It's a weird one, isn't it? Because they say that they've completed a lap, but I wonder whether it is because the start line is beyond pit out or something like that. Either way, the noticing that the cars that were parked at the end of pit lane are now being pushed back towards their mechanics. So the race control have possibly said, you've got a bit more time to wait, boys. Although I see now the Mukka guys. Oh, yeah. Okay, so the Mukka guys have just
2: so got green
0: up.
2: Flag. We're ready to go again.
0: Oh, what a mess that is. Look at that team. They're walking backwards whilst everyone's going forwards. That has not worked well. And so we go back to qualifying, back to green conditions. 11 minutes remaining. Surprise! Didn't even see any notifications to say we were going back, because you were expecting them to sweep the track, weren't you, Snowy?
2: I'd say it would probably happen at the end of the session, because it mercifully, where we saw that sweep a little bit earlier on, that's come back again, but that's offline. The 27 P4 racing entry had gone into the gravel dead straight, pulled back out again and driven round, so it would have deposited gravel. Only happens, you know, that happens during a race as well, so it's not so much the end of the world. They've got 10 minutes of this session to go now. We've had a minute of it already. It was 11:30 left on the clock. So I think it'll be absolutely fine. It'll be fine. Just get it done.
0: There is Nigel Moore then. This time it's first on the road. This time has clear track ahead of him. This time does not need to worry. And of course, this is where he had that bump. This time the car rides it beautifully. Just a millimetre to the right, a millimetre to the left, no problem at all. But caught it awkwardly when he started his last lap. And he is pushing on, so he knows there's not a lot of dawdling time available.

0: further back, the 49 of Zeno, who was, as we mentioned earlier, very fast, right at the end of the session. He, I think, came out late in that qualifying session as well. That is also why he sort of built speed later. But we can follow Nigel Moore there. No time to waste. Let's see what Nigel can do. He's been doing a little bit of Iberian Formula GT4 racing as well. Back into driving at a competitive level after a few years disappearing. And through the first part of the lap. Needs to be nice and neat here. Keeps the car just about on the right side of that white line. And it was the 48 of Ally Racing, Emil Hellberg, who was being pushed backwards whilst everyone else was leaving pit lane. Let's see what Nigel can do. The car looks pretty stable, but it's very difficult to tell in these stiffer cars exactly how well they're behaving. Once again, through this part, again, that rear end just slightly skipping over the bump.
1: It's a very good point you made. They're so planted that actually they look like they're on rails, and by the time it's actually moving around, it's too late anyway. The time's gone, or it's having a moment. So it does, doesn't give us a lot of a guide to how the car's being driven, does it?
0: No, you really don't have a, from an outsider point of view, sometimes the inboard, onboard cameras, you get a feel a bit more with the steering responses to what the car's doing. And I have to, it does look a little bit unsteady over the worst of the bumps. Nigel, even kissing the inside curb. You don't see many people getting the inside curb there through the final turn.
1: Got a good turn in then.
0: Yeah, absolutely. Comes over the line and it's a 51.1. But Marcus Palmer behind, the second car on the road, going a couple of tenths faster. As you would expect, Palmer, a champion. And of course, Mucha Motorsport, the benchmark team, and really have created this ladder within their business. Been a very early, I want to say just a supporter, but I wonder whether they're also an investor in this LMP3 Prototype Cup, because it was a German championship before, part of the ADAC. There's not many LMP3 championships that have their sole focus on this class of car. You always see them in multi-class racing. And it's Palmer from Moore. Catalano in third. And those are the three at the moment looking like they're going to be challenging for the pole position. Linus Hellberg in fourth. Lefterov fifth. Clausen, Falke, and Emil Hellberg in eighth position. We won't see Lewis Hamilton-Smith on circuit after he put the car in the gravel. 6 minutes remaining. Really, really not a lot of time now. We've only had one lap time on the board. And Palmer once again fastest through the first sector. 1.5 tenths faster than Nigel Moore. Takes another 3 tenths of a second out of Nigel through the second sector. Amazing how compliant that car looks over the curbs as well. Nigel Moore does a 50.19 and Palmer a 49.7. Up to provisional pole once more. Everyone improving on their second lap time, as you'd expect. Valentino Castellano in the car that was fighting over pole position with Danny Soufli aboard in the first session. And he is only 8 hundredths of a second behind Nigel Moore. Lefterov over the line, fifth position for him. A little bit tighter, a little bit closer to the top two rows. And then here comes Zeno Falke. Took a lot of time to build up to the end of his session in qualifying one, and that's a much better time from him, up to fifth now. Purple sector once again from Marcus Palmer on his third attempt. And once again, Nigel Moore, 0.2 of a second slower. Castellano, another 0.2 back from that. A nice spacing out as well between them. Nigel Moore slower in the middle sector on that last lap, and giving away 0.4 of a second to Palmer, who might well improve again. Purple sector, waiting on that final sector for the pink machine. But the 18, who was not on pole position in the first, now has 0.6 of a second advantage over Moore. Moore did improve. He got into the 49s, but look how close Catalano is. Catalano, in fact, moves up to second position. 49.809, and 0.8 of a second the opposite direction now for the number 11 GMS car. Moore drops to third, needs some more. Still time to play, 3 minutes and 15 seconds, but I don't know whether we'll see that many purple sectors after three hard push laps.
1: I was going to say, I was just reflecting on that as you were talking, Ben, of wonder what's actually left in the tyres. They've had a little bit of a break with that red flag for a few minutes while that car, P4 racing car, was recovered, which helps a little bit, takes some heat out of them for a little bit, but also loses the heat to the point of ultimate grip. So not really sure if there's anything left in any of these tyres. Of course, the moment I've said that, I'll be proven completely wrong. Curse of the commentator, somebody will stick in a 1:48, won't they?
0: Well, let's have a look, because green first sector from Catalano. We follow the JMS Ligier, but really, can he do that in the second sector as well? Because Marcus Palmer and Nigel Moore certainly aren't going to be improving. It's not a bad middle sector. It's not better, but it's not too bad. Around the final turn comes Catalano, gets on the power. He just really needs to protect his second position, and it is an improvement. A 49.791 just moves him close to within a tenth away from Nigel Moore, who has backed out of it, but wonder whether by backing out of it will give you an opportunity to go again.
1: Well, he hasn't got long, because he's got 1:37 counting seconds to go, and he's 1:17, so he can just get across the line and start another lap. That's how that 1:17 is, how far out he is from crossing the line. So he can just get across the line with just under 10 seconds to spare. So if Nigel Moore times it to perfection, he can back out of it, consolidate, reset, and have another go at it. Doesn't mean say he's going to get pole position, of course, but he has at least the opportunity.
0: What about Zeno Falke then? Overall in sixth position, but he was a late improver.
1: Crosses the line now.
0: And he was going to be an improvement this time. And it just moves him up one position, up to fifth spot. But I imagine he'll try and go again. And actually, do you know what? Marcus Palmer has just put in a purple first sector again. There is still some life in some of their tyres. Nigel Moore, though, I think he's going to call it a day.
1: Well, he's got 25 seconds to go before he comes across the line with 40 seconds on the clock. So he's got 15 seconds spare to start that final timed lap.
0: Around the final couple of turns come Marcus Palmer. It's purple, so surely this is going to be an even better time. He doesn't need to do it because he's got the pole position in his pocket already. And actually, a slower final sector means he does not improve, giving away time in the last part of the lap. Valentino behind him does put in a better lap time to move himself away. Is an improvement also from Tobias Klassen in fourth position, so he gets even closer to Nigel Moore. So Moore got that lap so early but hasn't been able to improve, whereas everyone else around him has just been chipping away at their lap times. And watch out for Zeno Falke again. It looks as though he's going to do what he did last time and surprise us all by moving up. Let's see if he can get into the 49s. He's got to find a good second to make it a big difference. Checker flag is out, so this is his last opportunity. But it is green for the Dutchman, the German, sorry. Round the final turn. Little bit of a twitch. Could that be enough?
1: Just lost the back end a little bit. They had to correct it in, lift off for a second there, Ben. You're absolutely spot on. But is it going to affect the lap time or not? I think it might well do.
0: Yeah, slower final sector. It was an improvement, but not for position. Oh, and Marcus Pommer has gone off at turn seven on his
1: lap. Celebratory, pick up some gravel, increase the ride height. That's fine. Vuhl comes back in.
0: It wasn't an in lap. Well, it could have been an in lap because he did come over the line before the flag and now just throws dust everywhere. Let's have a look. Just carrying a bit too much speed in there. That's a classic off in that corner. You go off really late in the corner, don't you?
1: Yeah, mid-corner virtually at the apex. There's a little twitch and it just loses a little bit of aero and adhesion and the front's gone and there it is. His teammate going past, or similar colour car at least.
0: So Mucha Motorsport with the pole position by the looks of things. Another improvement from Catalano in the JMS. Moves up to within 2.5 tenths of a second of Marcus Pommer. And really impressing in the JMS team. We've got Duquesne on the pole, but Ligier second, third. And Nigel's lap time must have been set on what lap 3 or 4?
1: It was certainly before that red flag. Because that was set with 15-minute session. It was 11:30 left to go when the clock stopped. So we'd only had that short amount of time, but he'd got that time in already. P1 and P4 for BWT Mucha Motorsport, sandwiching GMS team and Oust Motorsport in between. Marcus Palmer, as you say, Castellano, Nigel Moore, and Tobias Bill Clausen.
0: So that's the end of the qualifying session for qualifying two for the Prototype Cup, and it is Marcus Palmer on the pole position by 2.5 tenths of a second over Valentino.

0: An end of a very long day here at Nürburgring and highlights of qualifying two for the Prototype Cup. Nigel Moore with a bit of a wiggle and a red flag called for Lewis Hamilton Smith after he put his car in the gravel trap, meaning that the qualifying session only lasted really 11 minutes. And it was Marcus Palmer who instantly set the pace and held on to the pace. Lots and lots of improvements across the session, but nobody could get close to BWT Mucha Motorsport. And so that concludes the rest of our action here at the Nürburgring. And gone 6:10 in the evening. We've got lots of racing. Lots of racing coming up for you tomorrow with Radical Cup Race 1, Prototype Cup Race 1, and then the first 6 hours of the Michelin 12-hour Nürburgring. And we repeat the same thing on Sunday as well with Radical Cup and Prototype Cup from 9 o'clock in the morning. It's going to be a very, very busy weekend's worth of race action here at the Nürburgring. I do hope you can join us, whether it be in Prototype Cup world, Radical world, or indeed endurance racing Kreventic world.
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0: This is the formation lap, and we will be rolling and racing for 55 minutes in a few moments' time with a grid of 9 cars. And here is how the grid lines up with JMS of Catalano and Sufi on the pole position alongside Clausen and Puskel, with Aust Motorsport and Larea GT1 on row 2. This is qualifying result race 1. And the grid set by that. The BWT Mucha Motorsport number 18 with Larsen qualifying that car on row 3 alongside Linus Helberg. His brother Emil alongside on the Ala Racing 48 machine with the Ades of Purple Sector on row number 4. And the car that had a few problems in qualifying from number 27 in ninth spot. My name is Ben Costanduras, and I have Peter Snowden alongside me. And Peter, we are about to go racing straight away. Not a very quick, not a very slow turnaround for these guys, as we had a slight delay in the last race, meaning we have rather fast-tracked our ceremonies to get the race underway on time.
3: Yeah, so just coming to the end of the formation lap, the safety car lights are out. They're going to just disappear into the pit lane, coming through our final little bit of chicane, the really really fast left right. It's what I call a proper chicane, actually, not too slow a one. Proper one. Get stuck into it, and it's really important to come out of that fine, because you come out of it well with a good exit into that last corner onto the pit straight. Safety car peels into the pits, and we are ready to start our Prototype Cup Europe race 1.
0: Danny Sufi in the black and red machine on the left hand side, the BWT pink Mucha Motorsport of Matthias Pluschkel. We've got Maxime Direx and Zeno Falke in row 2, Mads Larsen and Linus Helberg row 3, Emil Helberg and Boris Shev row 4, and Andrew Ferguson in the car at the back. We head down towards this treacherous turn number 1. We've got 4 wide going into turn number 1 on row 3, and a big lock up from the outside from one of the Helbergs. The other Helberg just about managing not to catch his brother, scuttling off the circuit as well, so losing ground. And that has been a bad start from the number 8 BWT, and a good start

0: from the 18 BWT. Lock up from the very, very stiff and slightly cold tired Zeno Falke in the Larea GT1 Racing red machine. And look, they're still weaving left and right, trying to get some temperature into the tyres. This isn't like yesterday in the middle of the day where we had 40 degrees track temperature. It's a thoroughly pleasant, about 16, 17 degrees air temperature right now.
1: You mentioned those lockups that you noticed there, and they were both of them had rear lockups. It was the back end that was locking up, and quite prolonged ones as well. Quite a bit of smoke there from both of those cars. Doesn't seem to have affected the fourth place car quite as much, does it?
0: And you know what happens when you have a long lockup? It means a flat spot, it means a vibration, and they then have to carry these tyres all the way through the race. There is no changing. There is a pit stop, of course, because we have plenty of second drivers to get into the car, but there's another big, big lockup from the number 49, and I suspect that Zeno Falke is going to be carrying that a long time. It's not sort of the sort of lockup that's going to clear itself. And interesting to see the two Hellbergs with Mads Larsen sandwiched between them. They're in fifth position. That looks like a good little battle as they come through this proper chicane, as Peter Snowden called it. Flick left, flick right, fourth gear. And in these very, very stiff LMP3 machines, must be great, great fun. One of these days, whilst I'm still young, Snowy.
1: We'll get you back in one, don't worry, Ben.
0: Well, I mean, the likes of Michael Doppelmayr, for instance, who we've got here, has raced one of these at the Michelin Cup, as we've got Linus Alpine. No!
1: Touched his brother on the inside there. Almost a repeat of the Radical incident there, but not quite as dramatic. Just caught it. This is the 43 Linus Helberg in the alloy racing car. Just managed to catch down the inside, and other, it's his brother, isn't it, in the other car?
0: Yeah,
1: didn't get to see him. He was ducking out from the inside of number 18, and just the gap had gone. I'm sorry, that wasn't his corner. He'd got past the other car. Yeah. It was a good overtake, but the corner wasn't then his for his brother.
0: I think he was intent on passing the pink machine, and there was a byproduct that Emil was.
1: Yeah, Mads Larsen, yeah.
0: So I think he did a very, very good job of not knocking the two family cars out of the race there.
1: We had a good go at trying it, but yeah, sibling rivalry and all that. It was a great overtake on Larsen, the number 18 BWT Mukamoto's entry, as you pointed out, Ben. But unfortunately, at the cost of nearly taking out his brother, Emil, which was not ideal, sort of suboptimal, certainly within a team. And again, it's one of those love to be at the Hellberg Christmas lunch and see that conversation.
0: Well, you are going to put two cars on the same part of the circuit, then it's likely to happen, isn't it? It's going to be an investigation into that. So have a look at Boris Yonchev here. Oh no, hang on, that's not Boris Yonchev. That is one of the Hellbergs again.
1: That's one of the Hellberg cars, yeah.
0: So is that a recovering Hellberg, or is that a comfortable Hellberg? I think that's probably a recovering.
1: Yeah, but therefore Linus, isn't it? That was coming into the Schumacher S, just lost the back end, had a big moment, twitch and caught it, but had to miss the apex on the right-hand side and dodge over the curb and a little bit through the gravel. So that will pick up bits of debris, and it can do, these super low prototypes can do all sorts of damage underneath as well. So it's not just about losing a bit of track time at that moment, it can do a lot more.
0: And not a very good start from Matthias Pluscher, who was on the front row, but a cautious first lap. He's dropped behind Maxime Dirix. And now, on the flashes, we saw in qualifying this pink machine in the hands of Matthias, very, very strong. And I think he might be being slightly held up by the Alst Motorsport white machine. We're not going to get a chance to see the livery on this car. It is very curious, the white car, with all kinds of racetracks. And down the inside, Matthias dives into the Dunlop hairpin and makes that move stick. So that's a good move from Matthias. And he can set about chasing down Danny Soufi. Now, Soufi, the American, definitely the stronger of the two drivers in the leading car. He shares that number 11 machine with Valentino Catalano. Now, Catalano was strong by the time he got to the end of qualifying, but it took him some time. And Bookshell there was very loose turning in to the S's at the top of the hill. There is Soufi, 2.6 seconds ahead of now Matthias Bookshell. But what can Matthias do now he's got clean air, I imagine that he'll be equal to Sufi's fastest lap.
1: Well, he's certainly pushing on. As you say, that was a very clear and decisive move down the inside at the hairpin, beautifully executed. And now he sets about catching the Ligier in front of him of Danny Sufi.
0: Yeah. Confused.
1: Because my screen's just changed order at the front.
0: I don't quite know what happened to Pugshell in that last couple of corners. Feels as though Durex has got closer, or like maybe there was a mistake from the pink machine in the last part of the lap, because he hasn't just disappeared up the road. And look at how close Maxime is getting back onto the tail. Is there a problem for the number eight machine? On the flashes, Maxime is saying, well, you passed me, so disappear now, please. And he isn't.
1: Yeah, don't hold up my race. You've got the job done. So you say, off you go, but that hasn't happened, has it? It's only 0.5 of a second between them.
0: I wonder whether we'll get some clarification. I haven't got my sectors up to see exactly what's going on there, but certainly the lap time quite a bit slower than Danny Sufi at the head of the field, and the gap is definitely growing. Further back, Linus Hellberg has been making moves, getting himself back through the field, and this is on the 27 of Andrew Ferguson to the inside at turn number three. An unusual place to make a move, because the circuit then goes right, but he's already...
1: Yeah, Andrew Ferguson didn't see that coming. He was lucky to catch it at the right moment. He did use his mirrors there, because Andrew Ferguson wasn't expecting that Elliot car up the inside, and it was there, so he managed to jink out of its way. So good driving by Alan Ferguson that kind of allowed that overtake to happen, if I'm honest.
0: Linus, no further action on his little kiss with his brother. And I don't even know that there was actually contact. There was, I'm not sure there's any damage to his car. But there he is. It's a very attractive livery. The family owned business, Ride Store, as you can see on the left hand and right hand wings. Actually, a company I know very well. I've got a very good friend of mine who used to be their customer services advisor all the way from the French Alps. If you want some ski gear, that's the place to go. Their own brands, Dope and Montec, are direct sellers on the website. Know it very well. And now I know where all the money goes when you buy your ski jacket. Emil and Linus. I'll go down and get myself a deal for next winter. Very attractive livery. And, of course, haven't pointed out yet that we have three different types of LMP3 car in the field. Not only do we have a couple of Duquesnes and some Ligiers, sort of an equal split of Duquesnes and Ligiers, we also have an Adès with the two Bulgarian drivers. It's not Lefterov in the car, as our timing screen suggests on the left-hand side there. It is Yonchev, and he will hand over to Lefterov, but I think it's the two of them have sort of funded that Adès car. It's a Portuguese brand of LMP3, and it is good to see different types of LMP3 in the only series which is focused purely on the LMP3 category, a one make, if you like. Trying to think, there isn't a one make LMP2 series, is there? Because there's always a GT3 car or an LMP3 car in any other part of that race.
1: So I think you're right, there isn't.
0: Yeah, so a sprint championship for these cars is quite rare, and great to develop the drivers, because they can focus purely on what they're doing in their car without the distraction of GT3 cars being chicanes and things like that. And this is Emil Hellberg, by the way, so very, very similar liveries between the two Hellberg cars, and they are being and he's being chased by Larson.
1: No, I've just done a very, very quick check, and you're absolutely right, Ben. As ever, of course. I didn't doubt you, but there is no dedicated LMP2 series. So maybe there's a... We don't need another series. It's good. Use it as a class in a category, in a championship, that's fine. So the gap at the front is now 3.9 seconds for Danny Sufi of Matthias Pluschkel, GMS and... BWT Maka Motorsport. And it's a Ligier and a Duquesne at the front there. It's Ligier, Duquesne, Ligier, Duquesne, Ligier, Duquesne, Ligier, Ligier, Adès is the order at the moment. So alternating, pretty consistent there between them. Rounding out our top three currently is the Aust Motorsport Ligier of Maxime Driex. Who is currently 2.3 seconds behind our second place man, Matthias Pluschka.
0: I should apologise. Ride Store is actually owned by these two brothers. It's not owned by the father.
1: Well, you didn't say that. You said the family business and their brothers. Okay, so you're correct.
0: Good.
1: It's family.
0: Okay.
1: You were correct.
0: All right. I don't apologise then.
1: Retract that. Yes.
0: I retract my apology. Emil is the older, and Linus is the younger of the two brothers.
1: Great. Never mind the Christmas dinner. Conversation. It's going to be a next boardroom meeting, isn't it?
0: Exactly, yeah. They are literally co-directors.
1: With I'm reducing your racing budget for running into me. Oh, no, you're not. You can just see it, can't you? Boardroom matters.
0: So, Sufi still leads. A slight gap reduction to Matthias Pluschkel. But it's still 4.2-ish, and there's only a couple of tenths of a second being separated between them. The Helbergs running in the 53s and 54s, so quite a big difference in pace. But don't forget, we are going to change drivers. So the two Helbergs, they don't have teammates, so they'll stay in the cars, and Zeno Falke as well will be in that car in the 49. The rest of the field will be handing over their cars to other drivers, and for the most part, other silver drivers. Andrew Ferguson is a bronze, the Helbergs are bronzes, but the rest of the entry are all silver-rated drivers. Which I think basically means they're under 30 years old, doesn't it? Roughly. This is a training ground for drivers to move up, of course, into LMP2 or take their LMP3 cars into the chaos of the Michelin Cup, which I never feel as though you get that much racing in that. You're really good at following the safety car because there's just constant safety cars. In the championship, but it has calmed down quite a lot, and at the moment the gap's staying pretty stable. Danny Soufli still able to get the fastest laps out of the race even though we're in lap 7. Best lap of his race, Matthias Pluschkel, but Danny Soufli getting the fastest lap of the race. There is Emil Helberg in fifth position. As you can see, big gaps. Oh, a little lock-up from Emil, just snatching that again, Snowy. Looked like, weirdly, going through a left-hander, the right rear snatching. So definitely doesn't quite have the brake balance where he should have it. Let's have a look at the replay, whether that is of this little lock-up. Here we go. Oh, no, it was front left, so it was the unloaded inside front. I mean, these are skateboards, aren't they? In terms of stiffness, there's not a lot of suspension.
1: No, probably not the most comfortable things to be driving, although this is, of course, it's a modern standard Grand Prix track, so it'll be billiard table smooth. Put it on the other part of this track, the old Nordschleifer, and you'd probably come back with all your fillings loose. And whatever, you feel very, very, very different. And probably your eyeballs out on stalk driving one of these cars around the Nordschleifer.
0: Surely that's not a thing.
1: No.
0: But they do race them, of course, at Sebring, and Sebring's horrible. All fun, depending if you like being bounced around on.
1: Yeah, probably have to probably raise the ride height massively like that to run it at Sebring, just to stop it just clattering on the floor all the time and destroying the undertray.
0: Yeah, exactly. Right, whilst the race has settled down, Danny Soufli leads by actually a decent margin on that last one, taking out over a second out of Matthias. 5.9 is now the gap. Let's go down and welcome Sara Esser to our broadcast, and she is chatting with Danny's teammate.
2: Valentino, I mean, wonderful start here overall this weekend. Good qualifying yesterday. I think you were 0.4 ahead of the next car on the grid. Good start as well for Danny out here. Stayed out of trouble.
3: Yeah, Danny's doing a great job to make a distance to P2. He's doing well with managing the tires. So I think we're 5 seconds in front of P2 now. We have to be because we have one of the longest pit stop times. So, when I jump in the car, I still need to push. So I think we're in a good position now. Let's just hope that the pit stop is working fine, and then I think it will be good.
2: Tell us more about the importance of having a quick pit stop. It is a mandatory pit stop, and obviously you need to change drivers when there are two drivers in the car. But talk about that.
3: I mean, we have a minimum pit stop time, and it changes because of the driver pairing, and you want to have it as close as possible. You don't want to lose 1 or 2 seconds, because to gain that on track is really difficult. So, yeah, we practice it, so I hope it works out. We try to do the best pit stop time possible.
2: Yes, 90 seconds from pit in to pit out, I believe.
3: 90 seconds plus some 20 seconds for us, because we're silver. Let's see how it will be.
2: Well, looking forward to seeing you jump in the car very, very soon.
3: Thank you very much.
0: Yes, Valentina bringing up an important point that we should cover off relatively shortly, because, of course, the gaps that are being created here are important, because pit stops are of varying lengths depending on your driver categorization. So, yes, 90 seconds pit in to pit out as the standard, but depending on whether you're two drivers, single driver, whether you're bronze, that changes things. I'm filling because I'm trying to give you the specific detail. I'm trying to work out which bulletin has that specific detail within it. Standby caller. In the SRO world, it's always bulletin one. So you just click bulletin one and you know it's there. In this world, it seems to be bulletin three. So is that the right one? No, that's the wrong championship. Snowy, over to you.
1: You just need to adapt, don't you, Ben, really? Just because you're used to it in one way. Just can be different championships, probably different bulletins, different places. It's a process. Danny Souf it is that still leads. That gap has gone out from 3-odd seconds to 6.6 seconds now for Matthias Pruschkel in the BWT Motorsport entry in the Duquesne. And it's GMS that Danny Souf is driving for in the Ligier. Third place car is back to a Ligier again, Maxime Drix in his Aust Motorsport car, and Zeno Falke in the Larea GT1 Racing at Duquesne is in fourth place. Kindly put up on the screen for us right now, and just run a little bit wide. It's been very kindly for us, just run a little bit wide, just a little bit of camera action, say yes, you can talk about me. Got it back under control though. Maxime Drieck is in third position. So 4.1 seconds ahead of behind Pluschkel. Yes, Ben.
0: Shortest pit stop will be at 95 seconds. So Sara was correct in that the standard pit stop time is 90 seconds, but nobody has a standard pit stop time because everyone has some kind of extra thing added to it. Success penalty is one thing to consider. Second place in Mugello for Emil Hellberg means he gets an extra 4 seconds success penalty. And the number three machine has its third position success penalty, so they get 2 extra seconds. But then Linus Hellberg is a single driver bronze, so he gets an extra 5 seconds, whereas if you're a silver pairing, you get an extra 20 seconds, and if you are a single silver driver, then you get an extra 25 seconds. If you are a bronze-silver pairing, you get an extra 10 seconds. And basically, everyone's pit stops are completely different lengths. We sort of need a graphic, don't we, to show you what pit stops everyone's going to have, because you could then see what importance these gaps are post-pit stop and why some drivers might be pushing harder than others. And others are like, no, chill, doesn't matter, because I'm going to get it all back when I come out the stops. So we expect to see the Hellbergs jump up the field post-pit stop because they have the shortest pit stops.
1: So with the lack of a graphic, I'm going to go old school. I'm going to look out the window and look at cars in the pit lane and see how long they stop for.
0: Well, yeah.
1: It's not going to work, of course, but that's what we've got for the moment.
0: It's, I mean, it, it, you know, it all plays out. Second half of the race is clear, but it's just at the first half of the race, it's like, okay, Danny Soufi may lead the race in number 11, but he's got a 20 second pit stop. The 8 that is in second position has also that 20 second extra. So, okay, that gap is going to stay the same, but the number 3 car is going to lose an extra couple of seconds because of its success penalty. And Felke is a single driver, so he is going to lose even more time because he's a single driver and a single silver in comparison to the 3 ahead of them. You're still following, aren't you?
1: Yeah, absolutely.
0: Emil Hellberg is going to gain a massive amount because he's a bronze and he doesn't have any success penalty. He does have success penalty, but he's still going to gain on the guys ahead. Larson's going to lose out in the 18 because he's a silver-silver pairing. And we're going to see Linus jump up ahead of Larson. Here he is because... Oh, I'm boring myself.
1: I thought that was a great explanation. I was listening avidly.
0: It's going to change a lot of things.
1: Of course.
0: It's going to change a lot of things. It's going to open in 3 minutes and 20 seconds. Those drivers with a weaker driver in the car right now will be taking the window as soon as they can. Everyone has to come in, even the cars with a single driver, but those drivers will simply come in, sit and leave, and there'll be a little fiddle of the tyre pressures as well.
1: There were certain championships where you had a single driver stuff where they made the driver get out of the car, run around and get back in again, there was deemed to be an advantage of staying in, belted and comfortable and whatever, whereas the new driver, incoming driver, had to put belts on and whatever, so some championships did that a while ago, and I did that once. It was absolutely comical to be the only driver in the car, stop, get out, and you had to switch the engine off, because the other car had to as well if you changed drivers. Sometimes you didn't need to switch the engine off, you were in the car, but you'd get out, turn it all off, run around, get back in again and turn it all back on again.
0: Let's go back down to Sara. We're about to get the pit window open. 2 minutes and 20 seconds. Who have you got for us, Sara?
2: Tobias Clausen. Good to see you back here. Currently sitting third in the championship at the moment, so an important race weekend for you. Can you tell me, you're minutes out from going in the car. Can you tell me what's going through your mind, and also what have been going on so far in the race for your team?
3: Yeah, now when I put the helmet on, I'm trying to focus. I think Mattis shows some quite good pace right now, so we'll see what I can do in the second stint.
2: Any sectors that you were reviewing data on overnight that you're looking to improve on out here today?
3: Yeah, of course, we're going through it after the qualifying yesterday, I know where to improve and where to get better, so we'll see if I can do that now.
2: Well, thank you for having a quick chat. You're moments away from jumping in the car. Good luck out there.
3: Thank you.
0: I mean, the window's actually opened earlier than I said, so it's the window is already open. There's already a BWT car in there. That might have been a bit...
1: Zeno Falker was the first one in, and then Larson in the BWT, as you just said, came in second. And we've got another in right behind that, Ben, which I'm just waiting to look on my screen who that is.
0: Standing there being very polite and talking to Sara whilst a car very similar to the one you're about to jump in comes in. Thankfully, it turned out not to be the second place car.
1: That would be a load of... Am I supposed to be in that? Never mind talking to the pit report. Can you actually get in and do your job? Yeah. Get in the car?
0: Exactly.
1: That's what you should be talking about after you've done your stint.
0: So those slower... straight into the pits. The 18 car is going to be taken over by Marcus Pommer, who has the pole position for race 2. So he's basically the fastest guy on the grid, having been a previous champion. So watch out for the 18 car in the second half of the race. Falke is going to have a very long stop. That's the car behind the pink machine, the all-red car. So he's going to leave... So actually still stays ahead of the 18 despite having a longer pit stop. We've got the Adessa in, so Yonchev will hand over to Lefotrov. Just saying that wrong. And then Andrew Ferguson has come in the P4 Racing Ligier, and he will hand over to Lewis Hamilton-Smith, who we didn't really see anything of because he was in the gravel after one lap in qualifying. Now, the number 3 is in, Maxime Dirix, and he's going to be handing over to Nigel Moore, who said hello to me this morning. And that was interesting, wasn't it? Because I really didn't recognise him, because he doesn't look anything like the Nigel Moore I remember from 7-8 years ago. You remember how Nigel used to be very tall and very, very, very skinny? Mm-hmm. Now he's very tall and very, very, very muscular. And
1: is it a different Moore?
0: No, it's definitely
1: the same person still, is it?
0: Yeah, okay. Well, yeah, no, I mean, you just about recognise the old Nigel and the new Nigel. But, yeah, it took me a couple of seconds to work out. And very, very, very lovely for him to come up and say hello. So looking forward to seeing what Nigel can do in that car. We've got four more cars that OAS pit stops, including both of the Hellbergs, but Palmer is out, and watch the timing screens light up. Whilst we do, let's go back down to Sarah, who's chatting with another driver.
2: Mads Larsen, I mean, good stint out there for you. A little bit of work to do for your teammate. Tell us what it's feeling like out on track.
3: I felt that it was okay. I can feel the track is a little bit more cold today compared to yesterday for the qualifying, so I had to adapt to that. But I think I did quite well out there. No mistakes from my side, so I think it's quite good.
2: Tell me about the difference in the feeling. You say you can feel it's a little colder. What does that feel like to you as a driver, and what adaptations do you have to make?
3: Now I can definitely see on my dashboard that there's not that quick time as yesterday, but I could also feel that I was struggling a bit more with the car, but maybe that's just the driving style.
2: And tell me a little bit more about that. What do you mean struggling? Is it the steering? Is it the braking?
3: Yeah, it's a bit more about the steering and how you should take the corner with the... Now I can feel the corner didn't have that high minimum speed as yesterday.
2: And Mukka have two teams in here. How does it work between the teams? Do you share data, or is it quite competitive out there?
3: No, we share everything with each other. Of course, we want to bring both cars to the top, so no secret is being held.
2: Well, thank you so much for having a chat, Mads.
3: You're welcome.
0: So, not a wonderful position to bring the car in for the number 18, but now we've got Marcus Palmer in that car, and he is pushing into the first corner and looks like he's carrying a lot of speed there. Wow, gets away with it, but definitely on the edge of adhesion there, Snowy.
1: I'd love to see an onboard of that and just see the steering angle and correction to fight that and keep control of it. I mean, it looked like a proverbial swan on the outside, but on the inside, I'm sure there was an awful lot of work going on there.
0: If there was a sensor on the buttock clenching, I yes. think there would be a high level of buttock clenching going on into the turn one. You know?
1: So the Alloy Racing's Alloy Racing Hellberg cars are in, Emil
0: What's
1: and Linus.
0: What's the difference then? How do we know which one's which looking at the livery? I'm not sure there is.
1: It should be the competition number, I suspect, isn't it? They haven't done it significantly different to tell.
0: There was a little bit of tape going onto one of those cars. I wonder whether, because... Who was it that went through the gravel? Emil, wasn't it? I
1: think. Yes.
0: He may well have done a little bit of damage. So there was possibly a little bit of damage to the splitter of that car. Now, Emil's gone out first. Linus is now going out behind him. So again, pit stops, cycling and shuffling the pack.
1: Second place in, Matas Pluskel in the BWT car is in second place. Danny Sufi still, our race leader, still owes us a pit stop.
0: And here we go, jumping in. Gosh, Tobias Clausen is tall, isn't he? I suppose we were seeing him with Sarah a little bit before with the interview, but that's a long frame to get inside an LMP3 car. Luckily, there seems to be enough space, and so we're just then waiting for the final car to come in. The window was open, still got another lap before Danny Sufi needs to come in, but obviously it's still banging in those lap times. Fastest man on
1: he's running it right to the end, isn't he?
0: bigger gaps, yeah, and why not? Here's Linus Hellberg in the 43. Ooh, and that was a lock-up down at Dunlop Hairpin as well. Wonder if that's because he's had a bit of problem. Yes, he has run deep. Gosh, not only has he run deep, Marcus Palmer's done the same thing again. So they're being dragged in, and I think he's gone over the gravel there. That must have been coming on his outlap.
1: Yeah, that was Linus, wasn't it?
0: Yeah.
1: On his outlap, coming out
0: Has
1: of the pitch.
0: Has he literally come out of the pitch?
1: Just come out of the pitch and just run a little bit wide. Just hasn't quite reprocessed and recalibrated to get back out onto the track.
0: So, Tobias Clausen then back out onto the racetrack. And
1: Danny Sufi, our race leader, is in the pits now, Ben.
0: where has he come out in comparison to the others? There doesn't seem to be any car around him. So may well have held on to second position there. Certainly we said, didn't we, that Nigel Moore and the number three was going to lose time. It was whether the Hellbergs were close enough to gain much, and I'm not sure they were. So a change of driver then at the number 11. We're going to get Danny Sufi out, Valentino Catalano into the car, and a bit of a clean of the windscreen. Plenty of time, of course. They aren't doing any tyre change or fueling, so it is a simple bolt of the driver into the car, and plenty of time to make sure that's a safe thing to do. Check the tyre pressures. Invariably, Snowy lets some air out of the tyres usually.
1: Yes, just because they get a bit over pressure, get a bit hot, and he just want to just brought them down a bit so they don't overheat, because the tyre doesn't work as well then. That's the problem. So you've got that opportunity. You can start with a higher tyre pressure to give the car good grip at the start of the race, but that won't last the whole 50 minutes. But now you've got a pit stop, you can say that, right, they've got time, drop a bit out. So it's just a bit of engineering, competitive advantage is what they're trying to get.
0: So as you can see then, the driver is being informed here by the mechanic when to leave, because the time is from pit in to pit out, so he then needs to do his maths as to how long he needs to be held for. Here comes Clausen. Now the two of them were supposed to have exactly the same pit stop time, weren't they? So the gap should be the same, and indeed the number 11 will come back out onto circuit as our leader. Clausen will be second, and third position will be Nigel Moore. So no change in the top three. And then the question is, where is Emil Hellberg, who is the first of the Hellbergs? He's jumped up a couple of positions over Falke, who had that long stop and so drops. And then we have to watch Marcus Palmer, don't we, in the 18 machine to see how far he can make his way up through the field. Pit window shut, everyone's done, 22 minutes of racing to go.
1: There it is, it's a wrap, almost. Apart from the 22 minutes of racing to go, which are fairly important in this.
0: And don't forget that we do have the 12 hours of Nürburgring, the Michelin 12 hours of Nürburgring on the Creventic channel for you guys to watch. First 6 hours today, just six. And then tomorrow we do the same again. We have a radical race, we have a prototype cup Europe race, and then another 6 hours of the final 6 hours of the Michelin 12 hours. The penultimate round of the visits for Creventic here in Europe, with Barcelona being the final round, and then the Middle Eastern Championship beginning. And of course that means presumably the Prototype Cup will also be with us in Barcelona. We already know that the Radicals have got extra running, so there'll be even more things to talk about when we go to Barcelona.
1: The key part of those two 6 hour races is, of course, that overnight the cars go into Parc Fermé, which, as a fluent French speaker you know, is closed park. Quite literally means the cars are held there, so the state in which they finish that race today, part one, the cars cannot change one bit, the cars cannot be touched. So you start the part two of the race tomorrow on the fuel, the tyres, whatever you had in that car. So literally it's like you've just stopped the race and then you pick it up again. You can't do anything in between.
0: Correction on the calendar for the Prototype Cup: rounds 3 and 4 going elsewhere. They're not going to be in Barcelona with us. They've got races in Italy and Spa.
1: That was a precision Swiss update, wasn't it?
0: That was yes, precision Swiss update. Thank you, Carla, for fact-checking me. Right, let's go down to pit lane. Sarah has our leader after that first stint.
2: Danny, wonderful first stint. I was just having a look at your lap times, especially in the back end of the stint. Very consistent.
4: Yeah, thanks. That's something I train for a lot. I spend a lot of the time on the sim doing consistency runs. And in endurance racing, that's what you need. You know, I mean, if you can match outright pace with consistency, that's how you win races. So it was a good stint. I really enjoyed it. Car was good.
2: And tell us more. So you ran off into the distance. What do you focus on then? Is it more about hitting the lap times? Because obviously you've left most of the field behind.
4: Yeah, I think it's just all about being next corner focused. You know, every single corner, making sure that you're present, focusing forward, looking where you need to be looking. I've always find that, especially when you're leading the pack, just like focusing on one specific thing kind of helps you work your way through the lap.
2: And did you say anything to Valentino when you handed over?
4: Yeah, just a quick update on the car. But I mean, the car was good, so I told him just go have fun.
2: And what was that update on the car?
4: Just a bit of understeer, but the car is still really good, really fast. I mean, we had a 10-second lead, so I'm happy with that.
2: Well, you're in a very good position. Let's hope you can take it to the flag.
4: Sorry?
2: I said you're in a very good position. Let's hope you can take it to the flag.
4: Fingers crossed.
2: Thank you.
0: Great to hear from Danny Soufi, one of the fastest men out on the circuit this weekend. And, of course, these guys may well be faster, as we saw from qualifying, but they've been given cars that have been half a race in, and tyres that have been half a race used, and so we're not seeing those green sectors that we, oh well, I was expecting to see, particularly from Marcus Palmer, down in sixth position, and Snowy not really making a mammoth amount of progress right now. Last lap, just about in the 52s, but the guys ahead are comfortably in the 52s.
1: Yes, and that's it's settled down, shake into it. There's still 18 minutes to go, which I know sounds really silly, but that will evaporate really quite quickly, as in 18 will become 15 and become 12, and we're suddenly almost into the last stages of the race. Now, that sounds an odd thing to say, but you think you've got a lot of time when you haven't. In the car, it probably feels that you have, because it is fairly warm out there. It won't be the most comfortable cars to drive, an LMP3 car around here, although the track, as we've said, is super, super smooth. So they'll be good from that point of view.
0: I'm wondering where the next battle is going to come. I think Nigel Moore is going to be closing down.
1: I was going to say Nigel Moore is at 2.5 seconds behind Clausen, isn't he? In Tobias Billy Clausen in second place. So nationality-wise, we've got German, Swiss, and British in the top three. And then Swedish. Two Germans. Swedish again. The other, Hellberg, Linus. And Louis Hamilton-Smith. And Pavel Lefterov. And I can't decipher what flag nationality that is.
0: Where are we?
1: Pavel Lefterov in the purple
0: Bulgarian
1: sector.
0: Bulgarian.
1: Yep. I thought you said Hungarian. I'm thinking, is it?
0: No, it's not Hungarian. Bulgarian.
1: No, that's why I looked at you quizzically.
0: Oi, Nigel Moore. Just going a little bit wide through the left and right. And that is one curb. We were talking yesterday about curbs you can use and curbs you can't use in prototypes, so the Radicals and also in the Prototype Cup. Look how low these things are. They are really kissing the ground.
1: That's one you can't use.
0: Don't use that one.
1: But Nigel did.
0: Yeah. You could just about, if you're in a GT3 car that's bopped, so it's got a really high ride height, then maybe. But it's still the sort of old school height.
1: Was that the definition of more curb?
0: It's a slightly weak first attempt.
1: Okay. Thanks. It's not a good first stint.
0: Yeah. It's an average lap time.
1: At least you didn't say box. That's right.
0: 48 there we're watching is Emil Hellberg. Now, how is his pace? He's obviously not as fast as Nigel Moore, but I wonder whether Zeno Falke is going to be closing down on him. Yeah, 3.2 seconds is the gap.
1: Perhaps you should use that curb then, like Nigel did.
0: Yeah,
1: perhaps there's something in it, because we're saying here, so you know, don't use it, but he did, and it wasn't a question of getting away with it. It seemed almost deliberate, and he knew what he was doing. Very experienced driver, Nigel Moore.
0: Yes, okay, fine. But if it puts a hole in the floor of your car, possibly not so advisable.
1: If being the operative word there.
0: As a racing driver, you're like, yeah, but it's faster.
1: Exactly.
0: So I'm going to do it anyway. You saw that the car.
1: What do you mean I'm going to do it? I've done it already.
0: Yeah. I don't think it's a good one to use. And it is interesting that there are, particularly around the Nordschleife, there are those curbs that are still really old school, that are really still very acute, that you shouldn't really touch. Here, of course, final corner, flat curb, concrete, run it out wide, no problems whatsoever. And through the Mercedes Arena that we're in right now, also all the curbs can be crawled all over. But as soon as you get out of the Mercedes Arena, there is still some a couple of short, aggressive, steep curbs that are less advisable to use. Look, we've got first and second and third now in the same camera shot. That's exciting. Nigel Moore is closing in. Nigel's pushing, isn't he? Really feel as though it's a little bit scrappy into the first turn, and Nigel Moore on those. You know how you're saying it was smooth? There's a horrible bump in the braking zone going into turn number one, and Nigel Moore just snatching a brake and then snatching another brake. Wonder if that's a flat spotted
1: pressing
0: tire
1: on, isn't
0: now
1: he?
0: Working on.
1: Yeah, I noticed then when he came out of the hairpin there, a little twitch there. Might be a result of just locking up that front right going in. A little bit of a flat spot, not helping. You say you can get vibration and stuff from that, which makes the car even more difficult to drive.
0: Well, the main thing is how the wheel tends to track. Oh, Nigel running wide there and scrabbling over the curb and a little bit more. Were they here? Were they at the opening round? I can't. The website doesn't seem to be opening for me, so I'm not. I can't check whether they were in Mugello, and as both you and I weren't there, don't remember. But Nigel has been doing a few other things in GT racing. I wonder how much experience, recent experience, he's got in LMP3. Of course, has raced at Le Mans. At the Le Mans 24-hour race.
1: Oh, and we've got a spin there. Nigel Moore so nearly collected the BWT.
0: Clausen spins as Nigel Moore locks up again into turn number one.
1: Well, he kind of had to, didn't he, to avoid it.
0: I mean, that was complete. We'll see a replay in a second, but that's very, very odd. Completely lost it on his own. And now Nigel needs to just nurse his number three home in that second position. Because obviously Tobias was at the very edge of his pace comfort there and just loops it around. They were losing time to JMS with Valentino Catalano extending his advantage. And so Clausen dropping to third, luckily not being losing too much more than that. He's actually recovered quite well here. Let's have a look at this replay. Snowy.
1: Yeah, just I think he's just lost the back end, so it just kept rotating, hasn't it? So, no, it hasn't even locked up, it's just kept rotating. No tyre smoke, no anything. Just round it goes for Tobias Clausen.
0: Well, that view shows he's a little bit offline. He's turned in slightly late.
1: So whether he's got on a little bit of marbles or debris or something, I think it's just almost a change of surface there, because it's certainly nothing to do with the car. It just caught him unawares, and he went round very neatly. And even before the thing had stopped rotating, he'd got it wheel spinning and obviously down the selected the correct gear to get going again. But a bit of a heart-in-mouth moment there for Nigel Moore as he approached that. He would have seen that unfold, because he was only two or three car lengths behind on the pit straight, so he would have had the advantage of seeing it unfolding for him neatly in front and able to take some avoiding action. But there's always a danger there of I was taught years ago by the British racing legend Jerry Marshall in early days of when a car spins in front of you, always go where it's come from.
0: Yep.
1: Which Nigel Moore didn't do there, because it went from the right, so you'd have gone to the right as it's going to spin out to the left, but they can bite and pick up again. And Nigel Moore read that perfectly, went to the left-hand side, but of course, cars can change dynamics in the middle of a spin and suddenly catch and flick another way, and that's when you can get caught out, and it ends up being really quite expensive.
0: Catalano with a little bit of traffic, passing Pavel Lefterov, who is 45 seconds off the back of his nearest challenger. So the Ardes with still some development. I noticed there's a second one in the paddock, so they've got two built, and always nice to have a little bit of variety. Am I imagining things that Ginetta still have an LMP3 car?
1: They certainly used to.
0: Bit of smoke there lingering down at the Dunlop hairpin. I think that may have been a lock-up from Emil Hellberg. There's a lot of locking up going on, quite surprisingly. And I wonder whether they have slightly misinterpreted the temperatures of the racetrack, which is much cooler than when they were qualifying. We now have a look at Marcus Pommer, who, by the way, has not made any positions up yet. Still in sixth position, but Zeno Falke and Emil Hellberg are within striking distance now. 2.7 to Falke, another 2.7 to Hellberg. He can see his targets. Can he get up to fourth position by the end of the race? 9 minutes and 40 seconds remaining. There is Falke, who is really, really strong and almost had a car that was set up in qualifying to come on right at the end of the session. Didn't see anything from him in both qualifying sessions. Remember, he's one of those drivers that doesn't have a teammate. Both qualifying sessions, he set his last best lap time right at the end of each session. And that, I wonder whether that will play dividends in the race, where he also has that similar philosophy of the car not losing out at the end. So Falke is closing in on Emil Hellberg, and Pommer is closing in on the two of them, and we're going to have an interesting little fight for fourth position come the end. Again, lap time's way off where we were at the start of the race, so our Michelin tyre not quite giving the same grip, even if the weight of the cars will be going down every lap as fuel is used. The last lap times are about 2 seconds off where they were able to be at the very beginning. Here is Emil Hellberg. 6.1 seconds off Tobias, who is actually one of the slowest cars out on circuit. Only on the last lap, Linus was slower, which is quite interesting, actually, that Linus has dropped away in the second half of this race quite significantly. He was able to keep pace with Emil in the first part, but not now. 8 minutes remaining.
1: As I said, I'm going to make a really obvious statement now, Ben. As I said a few minutes ago, think about what I just said there, when there were 18 minutes to go, that will suddenly evaporate. Well, it's less than half now. It's only just over under 8 minutes to go. And I did say that would strangely disappear. We suddenly seem to be talking with quite a bit of the race to go, and all of a sudden went to the last few minutes of it. It's a 19-second advantage for Valentino Catalano over Nigel Moore currently. We now have two Ligiers at the head of the field. We had them alternating between brands there of Ligier-Duquesne, but that's now turned around completely. Two Ligiers at the front. Nigel Moore in the Oust Motorsport entry. Nigel, I think, was drafted in for this particular race as, I believe, the team owner is getting married this weekend. So he's that's why Nigel's been drafted in for this one-off round. Emil Hellberg, it is. That's in fourth place, just offside, off the podium, as it were, at the moment. But 6.5 seconds off that position. He's under a little bit of threat from the fifth place man of Zeno Falke in the Larea GT1 Racing Duquesne, who is just 1.6 seconds behind Emil Hellberg. Marcus Pommer is in sixth position in the other BWT Mukka car, and Linus Hellberg, brother of Emil, is in seventh position. Lewis Hamilton-Smith in the P4 racing entry is eighth, and Pavel Lefteroff rounds out the top nine in the purple sector entry in the third chassis in this race, the Adess AD 25.
0: It's hotting up for fourth position. 5 minutes and 35 seconds remaining. It's going to be a couple of laps, maybe three. And here is big twitch from Falke in the second of the three cars in that battle for fourth. The red Duquesne. Emil Hellberg, the leading of the three, in that fourth position in the Ligier, and then Marcus Pommer, who's closed down the gap. And we expect to see Marcus a bit further up. It was a pretty not slow, is the, that's not fair, but Mads Larsen wasn't really able to make too much progress in the first part of the race and has handed the car over to Marcus Pomme down in sixth. And Pomme now, obviously being the one of the faster cars out on circuit, by the way, still nowhere near the pace of Valentino Catalano at the head of the field. The gap now 20 seconds. He is able to lap sometimes a second faster than anybody else. It's absolutely remarkable from Valentino. We saw the same with Danny Soufi. So JMS have done an incredible job with that car. We heard from Danny earlier.
1: A little dive down the inside there for Zeno Valka on Emil Hellberg.
0: Didn't
1: quite put it off, but I said that might not happen. That's now put Pomme right into position as well. So the three of them battling for this position. 0.9, 0.7 of the second to them as they cross the line. But Emil Hellberg under threat from not one, but two LMP3 cars right behind him.
0: Again, a massive slide from Falke through the final chicane. Saw that last time through. And I wonder whether it's really asking the end of his tyres on the flashes for Marcus Pomme. This is for fifth position. They've given Emil Hellberg a little bit of breathing space. Pomme goes right to the inside line, disappearing out of the mirrors of Dino Valke. But Valke is not playing that game. Luckily, not distracted by the disappearance of the pink car behind, able to pick up the apex into turn number one. And it therefore stays status quo. But look at how he struggles. These changes of direction, Snorri, the accelerations in and out of the turns. Falke is really, really struggling.
1: Yeah, I think you're spot on with your analysis there of the tyres. The car is... It's obviously got its straight line speed still. We can see that. It's literally absolutely visual when we look at the bits of television screen that we get to see as well. But in terms of describing that, it's so much slower through the technical bits. It's not a question of the car's loose or whatever. He's having to slow the car completely to allow for that tyre wear to take the car very steadily through the corners. And that is costing us. He's doing a great job driving that on a difficult tyre wear situation.
0: This time through the final part of the lap, though, it does look as though Falke is stronger. He's settling himself in to close down Hellberg. That's got to be his focus, hasn't it? He's got the opportunity to grab fourth position here. All of this, by the way, they are still closing in on Tobias Clausen in third spot, but there won't be enough time to make that change. Falke down through the flat out kink and then up towards the final.
1: Penultimate lap, I'm going to say, Ben, I think.
0: Watch the red car. He was really struggling through these final turns. Again, there's that big twitch. Three times in a row now through the change of direction. The car just says no. And then that compromises his through the final turn.
1: I was just going to say exactly that. That's exactly where he didn't want that twitch there. He wanted that car to be stable there to get a good clear run through the last corner onto the pit straight. Good exit speed. He could have then had a little run down the inside, maybe, or at least put the car in the mirrors. That's compromised any opportunity for him to get through. But of course, it's put Pomme even closer.
0: You need, as you say, the biggest overtaking opportunity is that first turn. It just doesn't stick, does it? That rear left just doesn't want to play. That's presumably getting a lot of stick around this track.
1: Yeah, absolutely. It loses the rear end, which then causes a bit of snap oversteer, which is then got to lift out of the throttle and catch it, which did a great job of doing, but of course it takes up a load of time and loses you on the stopwatch. Frustrating and a great save, I would say, there.
0: Now, not many opportunities for overtaking. A good chance is down at the hairpin. Hellberg moves to the middle of the road to sort of feint a defence, but you can brake so late into there that the braking area is so small.
1: Hellberg really slow, backing them all the way up through there, through the hairpin. Absolutely right thing to do, but literally backing them up because he knows his tyres are in trouble behind him, so he's just backing up for the fast bits coming. He knows he can't do any advantage there. Clever driving by Emil Hellberg.
0: Surprised to see that Marcus Pomme really isn't making or taking any opportunities from the mistakes from Falke ahead. He's really in a compromised position. Hellberg slow though as they go down the hill. There is an overlap, but it's not very much. Is there space for down the inside of Hellberg? Yes, there is. Is Hellberg going to lose two positions here? And now here comes Pomme past, and Hellberg,
1: that's what he was waiting for.
0: To second, it is the last lap as well, so Falke should hold on to fourth. Oh, it's just momentum out of one single corner. And the Swedish driver goes from fourth down to sixth position. We're on the last lap. There's one more lap to go for these guys. So Palmer still could get himself up into fourth position. And the best opportunity is here into turn number one. He moves to the inside line, but he's not close enough. That's more of a distraction for Folke.
1: I would say Marcus Palmer isn't done yet. He's going to try and get that position and be. It's not quite for the podium. That's currently decided. Valentina Catalano, Nigel Moore and Tobias Clausen are in those positions currently.

0: on the pit wall, Danny Sufi. And it is Valentino Catalano who takes the victory here at the Nürburgring. 25 seconds to the good over the Aust Motorsport machine. And is that a puncture, perhaps, at the very end of the race for one of the Hellbergs? I think it may well be. There's drama all over the place. Here is Zeno Falke still holding on to fourth position ahead of Marcus Pommer. Waiting to get Nigel Moore across the line in second position. And I think Falke's got enough space.
1: Yeah.
0: To hold on to that fourth spot. Moore gets second. He comes over the line now in front of us. There won't be a change unless Zeno Falke makes a mistake. He's careful through the final turn. Tobias Clausen takes third spot, and it will be Zeno Falke who is going to take fourth position and hold off Marcus Pommer. A really entertaining battle between the two of them. But look, there is no Hellberg behind, and I'm worried as to whether Emil Hellberg has a problem. There's Pommer, slightly wide, and Hellberg is locked up, and he has gone through the gravel, rattled his way through the gravel down at the Dunlop curve. And what we picked up then was him getting back onto the circuit, but yeah. it still looks to me as though that front right is a bit low.
1: Yeah. He didn't just go off the circuit, he nearly went into Spa, didn't he?
0: A 2 minutes and 8 second lap from Emil Hellberg, a slow lap from Linus as well. And they end up in sixth and seventh spots.
1: Yeah, it's 20 seconds slower, isn't it, virtually? That's what that run through the gravel's taking, a little trip to the beach.
0: Yeah, but even Linus was really slow on the last lap and ended up just 0.4 of a second in front of the P4 Racing Ligier. Well, that ended up climaxing nicely.
1: As we predicted it would do. A strong, convincing victory of what? Some 27 seconds for Valentino Catalano.
0: It was the consistency of pace in the second part of the race where he continued to stay in the 52s and everybody else was in the 53s and 54s. GMS had definitely got a car there that was able to last the distance. And I think you could see that the Hellbergs and LA Racing and Zeno Falke with his Larea GT1 racing were struggling to get their cars to the end.
1: Yeah, and I've got to say also, obviously Valentino Catalano, great win, 27 seconds, convincing, decisive, job done. But a great drive from Nigel Moore being drafted in and not having driven one of these before this season. Says a lot about a great position there, second for him.
0: Yeah. I mean, talent doesn't go away, right? He was always incredibly talented.
1: I don't know, I never had any, so I don't understand the concept.
0: He was always a very talented driver as a young driver, tipped to be the next Lewis Hamilton, of course, when Lewis was winning the championship. But he ends up second, 27.5 seconds behind Catalano and Sufi. Tobias Clausen, despite the spin, holding on to third position for BWT Mucha Motorsport and the number 8 machine, with Zeno Falke in the end getting up to fourth ahead of the Hellberg, but holding off Marcus Pommer to the end of the race, and the 18 machine finishing in fifth. Emil Hellberg beating Linus Hellberg for sixth and seventh spot. But problems for both of those guys right at the end, meaning Lewis Hamilton Smith was right on the tail of Linus as they came to the line. The final car in our 9-car field was the Ardess of Pavel Lefterov and Boris Yonchev, and they ended up in ninth. Let's go down to Sara then, who has got our winners.
2: Congratulations, I mean, what a dominance from start to finish.
3: Thank you very much. It was an amazing race. The car was mega, so GMS did a mega job with the car. I felt really comfortable. At the end, it got tricky because the tires were really worn, but I think the pace was still good. Danny did an awesome job in the first stint, so my life was a bit easier in the second stint. So, really happy with the result, with the win, especially for the championship. We gained some points, and we're hunting for more.
2: Very, very valuable points. Definitely hunting tomorrow. We'll see you back here tomorrow. Rest well and celebrate well.
3: Thank you very much.
0: Yeah, of course, a race tomorrow and an opportunity to do that all over again. And you have to say, the strength of those two drivers, that is very possible. Let's go back down to Sara, who's got more interviews.
2: Well, it was a good stint from Unite You. Don't want to speak, Nigel? I'll speak to Maxime. Both of you stay here. Why don't you both stay here? The camera's behind you, so do a little twirl for me.

0: Spin around, the camera's just here. Well, a good race out there. Some valuable points for you in the championship, definitely.
1: Yeah, exactly. It was a great start, great getaway. Struggling a bit, trying to keep up with the other guys, then gave the steering wheel to Nigel and let him run.
0: Well, Nigel, you jumped in for this race. Can you give us a bit of an insight? Some of the cars were struggling with locking up. Tell us what it was like out there on track.
2: Yeah, we struggled a little bit. Initially, we turned over all right, but as the weekend's gone on, we've not really improved as much as we need to. We've got a bit of work to do, but great to drive with Max. Enjoyed the first race with him, hopefully many more. P2's a good first one.
0: And I hear your team manager's getting married today. Any words?
2: Yeah, yesterday. So congratulations to Martin Ippi.
0: Well, we'll see you up on the podium. Congratulations to both of you.
1: Thank you.
3: Nice to see Nigel Moore. And congratulations to the team manager for his marriage. I'm hoping he's not watching today. But, you know, motorsport people, as my wife would say. And they're going to head up to the podium. A couple of different podiums, of course, because we've got juniors and different classifications within the classification, of course. And good to see all the cars getting to the end as well. So mechanics and teams, not a huge amount of work to do before they go racing again tomorrow. Can have a nice afternoon in the sun here at the Nürburgring. Nine cars in Prototype Cup Europe, race number one, the second weekend of the year for them. And already some tyre build-up issues at the beginning of the race. Lots of lock-ups from these stiff LMP1 machines. That was the first drama, the two Hellbergs nearly knocking each other out of the race. And Linus getting a bit loose around the circuit. It meant that he had to get himself back up through the field after the first lap incident. Pit stops would shake up the field, with some making pit stops shorter than others. But ultimately, at the head of the field, it's pretty simple. It was JMS making a gap over the number three of Aust Motorsport. A spin from Tobias Clausen, and that dropped him from second down to third position. But at the head of the field, Valentino Calatino, an incredibly strong drive, 20 seconds to the good over everyone else. And so the podium's ready. Let's get it going.
0: For the Prototype Cup Europe podium for the race one here at the Nürburgring. So to congratulate our podium, first of all, BWT Mucke Motorsport, Tobias Clausen and Matthias Pluschkel. And in second, we have Aust Motorsport, Nigel Moore and Maxime Dirks. And our winners for race one, please make some noise and put your hands together. Valentino Catalano and Danny Soufi. And make some more noise for our junior winner, Valentino Catalano. And for our trophy winner from LA Racing, Emil Hellberg. Now time for the national anthem of our winning team. Make some noise for our podium. Well, we also will welcome to the stage our team representative from GMS, Carl Jennings. And to present the trophies, we have Thomas Ambiel from Ambiel AI and Julian Panitza from Michelin. And trophies being presented to our third place, Tobias Clausen and Mattis Pluschkel. In second place, came into the weekend leading the championship, Maxime Dirks. Added some valuable points there alongside Nigel Moore, who has stepped in for this weekend. A massive congratulations to their team manager as well, who got married yesterday. And again, to our winners, Valentino Catalano and Danny Soufi. GMS team from Germany. And their team representative here, Carl Jennings. If you can all lift your trophies nice and high, big smiles for the camera. If you can lift all your trophies one more time. And it is. Okay, last time. Let's lift all those trophies. Big smiles for the cameras. And
4: champagne.
0: It is time to celebrate. Grab those bottles of champagne and enjoy the celebrations.
5: Sorry, Sarah.
0: No, it's all right. Should we go down here? Well, thank you for joining us for race number one for the Prototype Cup. We will be back tomorrow for race number two, but don't go anywhere. We've got lots of racing coming up. Switch over. Lots of celebrations going on as well. Switch over to watch the start of the 12 hours of the Nürburgring coming up shortly.
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3: Good morning, everyone. Welcome along to the Nürburgring Sunday, race two of Prototype Cup Europe. It's the second weekend of action for our LMP3 competitors. A midway point in the season. Race one yesterday, Saturday, wonderful. Today, less wonderful when it comes to the weather. 17 degrees air temperature, potential for rain, although it is definitely dry right now. That's a graphic that says I'm not quite sure, isn't it? 80% humidity, maybe rain, maybe sun, definitely cloud. Lots going on. Let's go down to our reporter for this particular race, and we say good morning to Sarah Esser.
0: Good morning and welcome down to the grid for the Prototype Cup Europe race two. Well, Danny Sufi and Valentino Catalino yesterday took a win. They're sitting here on the front row, but in second. So first, let's go and have a quick chat to our pole sitter from Mucha Motorsport. Good morning. Little bit chillier this morning. How's that going to affect going into turn one? I said a little bit chillier this morning. How's it going to affect going into turn one?
8: Yeah, I think that's no issue. I think everything is fine. We are very prepared. We analyzed yesterday everything, and I think it doesn't affect me.
0: Tell me more about what you analyzed from yesterday. It wasn't exactly the result you were chasing.
8: Yeah, we analyzed like the start procedure, everything, our race pace, and our goal is now we start from P1. We try to finish on podium, of course.
0: Well, good luck out there. Thank you so much. Let's go over and have a chat to Valentino, who is sitting in the car ready to go for another win. Valentino, great result yesterday. Are you coming into today with a lot of confidence?
9: Of course. The car is really good. I hope it will be good today as well. The team is doing a really good job. Starting from P2, trying to do a good start, good turn one. It's a bit difficult now because it's quite cold. So, yeah, the race is long. I try to do my stint and get the pace up, and then we will see.
0: It's a little bit windier out here today. Can you tell me how that feels on the car, and are there any particular corners where it's more impactful?
9: Yeah, especially the quick corners. The car gets a little bit more loosey-goosey on the rear. So, yeah, and it's also a bit colder, so we need to warm up the tires a little bit better. We'll see. The car is still good, I think, and we will push.
0: We saw lots of flat spotting yesterday and lock-ups. Can you tell us why that may have been?
9: Everyone is pushing, I guess, so we try to go on the limit. And then when you try to brake later and later, it gets a little bit difficult sometimes. So I think today we will see some lock-ups as well, hopefully not me. So let's see.
0: Well, good luck out there. Well, we're going to go and have a chat. We have three types of prototypes out here today, three brands. One of them is the Adess, and we have a beautiful story from the team, the Bulgarian team. Let me see if I can find them a little bit further back. It's the Purple Sector team. Pavel actually met Boris on Instagram and has been coaching him through. Let me see if I can grab a chat with them and see who is starting as well. Let's have a look and see who's in the car. Who have we got in the car here? Good morning. How are you? Can you tell us a little bit about the story that you have behind this team?
4: Yeah, I mean, good morning as well. Adesi is a new prototype, which has been recently in the last years. And this year we decided to take a guest start at the Prototype Cup and try to do the rest of the season. So we are working currently on the development on the car. And we are making some progress. Of course, we still have a lot of work to do, but the team is putting a lot of efforts, and I think that slowly we are coming there. It feels a little bit strange. Last year we started from pole and we won the championship here at the Nürburgring. Now we're at the back of the grid, but you know, we like challenges, so yeah, we take it from there.
0: You did. You won last year the prototype when it was the Germany Cup with Danny Soufi. He's right up at the front, actually. Can you tell us the difference in terms of the model of the car? And you said you were out here doing lots of testing in terms of development.
4: Yeah, I mean, every car in LMP3 is a little bit different. Of course, we are running the same engine, the same gearbox, but the aero is different, so you need to find a way to put the car in the right aero window. That's the biggest challenge we have for the moment. Apart from that, the cars are quite similar, so we just have to do a better work, and yeah.
0: Any words of advice for Boris?
4: Boris is really talented. For him, it's the first race, so it's really challenging to understand how these cars also are working. Imagine you do a race directly with the LMP3 car. Most kids are starting with the smaller cars, but yeah, he's doing pretty well. I'm really looking forward to help him to develop his skills.
0: And one last question as we're starting to clear the grid. We have a pit window. How important is it to gain enough time advantage because obviously there's slightly longer pit windows depending on the driver lineup?
4: I mean, in and out lap are quite crucial in this racing. So, of course, during testing, we work a lot on our approach and we try to lose as less time as possible comparing to the single drivers, which are warmed up and they know, you know, how the track is and what are the conditions out there. So, yeah, it's pretty important.
0: And at turn one, what's the aim? Stay clean or try and work your way through?
4: At the moment, it's just to stay clean, yeah.
0: Well, good luck, Pavel. Hopefully you'll get that car in a good place for when you hand over to Boris. Let's see who we've got here. We've got the brothers of Emil and Linus Hellberg. Yesterday, there was a little bit of a touch. Hello, which Hellberg do I have in here? Who have I got? Emil or Linus?
10: Emil.
0: How was the dinner conversation last night? There was a little bit of a touch yesterday.
10: No, it was good. It was a small touch, as you say, so we're still friends in the family.
0: And what's the aim today? How much is there brotherly rivalry, or do you share your data?
10: Nah, of course there is a rivalry. This is racing, but we still share everything. So we share data and we share experience on the track, and we try to learn from each other. So it's a family affair.
0: Well, good luck out there, Emil, and we'll be looking to see how the race goes. Well, there we go. We are clearing the grid. Let's get ready for Prototype Cup race number 2 here.
11: Thank you very much, Sarah. 9 car grid for you. With 3 different marks, we spoke about the Adès there, Pavel Liftarov, but we've also got the Ligier and the Duquesne LMP3 vehicle. It was a clean affair yesterday, with some good racing actually, as Sarah alluded to, with the two Hellbergs getting very close to each other down into turn one. Of course, we've got 2 drivers in the majority of the cars, not the Hellbergs. They could, of course, share a car, but that's less fun. So they do it on their own. Pretty much the rest of the field has a teammate. So it will be the driver that got in second yesterday starting today's race. For instance, we saw Marcus Pommer yesterday in the middle of the pack, not actually able to make that much progress. He, as the qualifying driver and the starting driver, will start on the pole. So he will have a clear track ahead of him going into turn one. And this is how the grid looks. Marcus Pommer, as I said, on the pole position. Still has the JMS Valentino Calatano car next door to him. Now, that was incredibly fast yesterday in the hands of Danny Soufi, and indeed in Valentino as well. Championship leader is the Aust Motorsport car. Nigel Moore, a guest driver in that car, in third position. Tobias Clausen for the second pink BWT Makomoto Sport machine. Next up, Zeno Falca is the driver on his own in that car. Qualified very well. It took time to get that car up to speed. Dropped off a cliff at the end of the race, so it was very, very tricky to drive. Linus Hellberg alongside him. And then brother Emil on the next row alongside Pavel Lefterov. So we'll be interesting to see what he can do in his Adess. That should be able to push through the field. And at the tail of the field, Louis Hamilton Smith, who didn't qualify, basically. He was in the gravel trap at the very start of the session, and therefore will expect to see that Ligier move through the field as well. Myself, Ben Cosenduras, and Peter Snowden will call you through this first race of the day here at the Nürburgring. We've got Radicals coming up afterwards, and then the second 6 hours of the Michelin 12 hours of the Nürburgring from midday.
12: Morning, Ben.
11: Hello.
12: I'm enjoying this swimming pool theme we've got in the commentary box there, where the air conditioning unit has a water tank that's left to one side, and that's been kicked over or knocked over or fallen over whatever overnight, and we now have we're paddling. So I'm going to get my socks and shoes off. Is that all right? If you hear any noises in the background, it's just me paddling.
11: I mean, it would be all right if it was as beautiful as it was yesterday, but unfortunately the weather is 5 degrees cooler than it was yesterday, and yesterday when we went racing it was quite cool. So another challenge for these competitors. Remember how many lock-ups we saw on those first two laps, Snowy? Particularly from this category, the Radicals as well, but particularly these stiff LMP3 cars. The drivers really struggle to get the tyres up to temperature, and it's going to be even harder in this race with 5 degrees less again.
12: Is it only 5 degrees? It feels more.
11: 5 degrees less than it was yesterday.
12: Yes, I'm saying, but is it only 5 degrees?
11: No.
12: It feels more.
11: It's not 5 degrees. It's 5 degrees less than yesterday. Yesterday was 22, today is 17. That's 5.
12: Yes, and that's my point. Is today only 5 degrees less than yesterday? It feels more, was my point. As in, you're absolutely right. It is 5. It feels like 10.
11: Good morning.
12: It's
11: going to
12: be a long day.
11: Yeah, we may have exhausted our word count already from
12: Not at all. I'm going to plug a new battery pack into myself.
11: Yes, it is quite a big difference in terms of temperature. And that will take effect, particularly, you know, there we go. Look, straight away, Marcus gets down to the bottom end of the track and instantly locks a wheel, which is obviously not ideal. So I think they're going to really struggle. And that makes me a little bit concerned about turn one. We saw a horrible accident. And again, another puff of smoke from Marcus Palmer. We saw a big issue at turn number one for the Radicals, 5 cars out. Is there anything these guys can do to sort of minimize that risk that we are seeing them locking up at the start of this this formation lap, Snowy?
12: Just be careful. I mean, it sounds so easy. Drivers get into a zone and a style of driving their car when they know it, and you can see more smoke coming out there from I think our leading car there, Marcus Palmer. You just have to be even more careful and just think about it even harder. Don't lock up early, brake earlier, don't take many risks. But of course that's not in the DNA of a racing driver. They want to go flat out all the time, and it's the nature of it. Of course it's competitive, so getting your headset ready for the race. Nigel Moore, I think, is somebody we're going to watch on this. I think he'll do a little bit better this year. I would put him in as a possibility to win this outright. He was a very strong second yesterday.
11: So, formation 2x2 heading up towards the final chicane. We've got the left-right fourth gear version of the chicane this weekend, which is my preference. It does also mean these LMP3 cars are not rattling over mammoth sausages. There is still a sausage on the left-hand side curb, but the right-hand side is nice and flat. And we are about to go racing. All 9 cars heading around the final turn here at the Nürburgring to get round 4 and the midpoint of the championship of Prototype Cup Europe underway. It's quite an early light and an early signal for the car, so they accelerate straight out that final turn. And lots of squabbling going on as Nigel Moore in that white machine trying to find a way past Marcus Palmer. Palmer locks up and touches Valentino. We've got 2 cars around. We've got 2 more cars held up. And that's exactly what I meant about those cold tyres. You could see that Marcus was struggling. Oh, don't go in the gravel trap. Zeno Falca getting out of the gravel trap, thankfully, but that's massively shuffled the pack.
12: And it's put Nigel Moore into the lead as well. He dived down the right-hand side.
11: Door open for
12: exactly.
11: Nigel leads then. Second position, Marcus Pomo has just about survived that. Is that how has he managed to do that? But again, as we were saying, be careful on that first lap because lockups were inevitable, even on the warm-up lap.
12: But look at Nigel Moore now. He's still weaving to get heat into those sidewalls of the tyres, and that's the key bit. Not so much the tread, it's the sidewalls. You need to get those pliable so they're working. So if you do go over curbs, you don't damage the tyre.
11: Another little lock-up from one of the Hellbergs going into the Dunlop curve at the bottom end of the circuit. Of course, once this race settles down, we will have another look at that incident. But I think Marcus Pomer is going to be given a penalty for that, you know, not necessarily his fault, but unfortunately he did cause an incident and it has shuffled the pack. But Lino Falca at the tail of the field, trying to work out the other car that was facing the wrong direction.
12: Well, there were four facing the wrong direction, weren't they? So, but I think the key difference between that and the radical incident yesterday was that the radical incident was happening right and centre of the track. That was completely centre and almost towards the left,
11: okay,
12: which allowed the door open for Nigel Moore. He saw it anyway and nipped down the inside. And he must have just thought it was the parting of the waters because he sat there and everyone else was having not only opened the door for me, but they're having an incident and getting on with it.
11: In third position, Lewis Hamilton-Smith. Where did he start? Last. Not bad for a first lap then. Ninth up to third position. Thankfully, because I think that's mainly because everybody else moved out the way. We'll have a chance to see exactly what happened at the start once more. But it could probably be second, because I think Marcus Pomer will get a little penalty for this. Here we go again. So now, talk us through what happens. Watch out for that pink car in the middle of shot.
12: Well, it's Falca down the right-hand side. Nigel Moore's tucked in. He can't get in more to the right. He sees the gap there, nips into the pit lane, comes back left, can't quite do it. It all starts to kick off in the middle, and it's the lock-up there from the pole sitter there, and just gets away with it. It's just two cars behind that, exactly, that comes through. And the last-place man just has the door completely opened up for him. Yeah, it's just in the middle pass. I think Falca was tagged there, wasn't he? Zeno Falca, my apologies.
11: Yeah.
12: It was Marcus Pomer that got away with it, but Zeno Falca just got tagged, I think, or certainly lost it, started to rotate in the middle of the pack there, and that's the trouble. Once one's going round, everybody's got to try and avoid it, and the gaps you think are there are no longer there. It's just diminishing returns.
11: I mean, all the presents came for Lewis Hamilton-Smith there. It was definitely Christmas Day. All the cars just moved over to the left-hand side, and he had almost purposefully backed off the back of the pack. He was sitting sort of 5-6 car lengths behind everybody else, and that was an intelligent move because it meant that by doing that, he didn't get caught up in the incident, and he just went through. He's 2.2 seconds off the lead of the race. 2.2 seconds off Marcus Pomer. The start is under investigation, and I think Marcus will get a penalty, which is going to put really, really dent their progress. The other big concern, obviously, was Valentino Catalano. Now, Valentino is our championship leader. He's not our championship leader. He is second, but he was a winner from yesterday. He had a different teammate in the first weekend in Mugello, but yesterday took a commanding victory with Danny Soufi. Soufi was not with us in the first weekend, and it's this car that took victory in race one with Maxime Dirix. And now Maxime had a different teammate as well. Or no, he didn't have a teammate. He was on his own. So sharing the car with Nigel Moore for this one. And I think we should see a good performance from the number three, and that will keep them at the head of the championship. There is a 9-point gap between Maxime Dirix and Valentino Catalano, but advantage Maxime, even though he's not in the car.
12: So Marcus Pomer, I think he'd be surprised to be in second place with Nigel Moore nipping through the inside. He was avoiding it, that incident, in the middle of the track. And that's, said the third place man, Lewis Hamilton-Smith, absolutely right at the back of the grid there. Just wait and see what happens. It doesn't always play out that way, but see what happens. It all kicked off, and he just got absolutely perfect opportunity to dive down the right-hand side, follow Nigel Moore, who'd managed to get into the lead anyway, and went from last to third in the space of literally turn one. Quite extraordinary for him. He's now going to maintain that. So Nigel Moore in the Oust Motorsport Liège, he has set the fastest lap of the race at a 1:54.2 at the moment, considerably quicker, actually. Nobody else in 54s. Most of them 55s at the moment. So Nigel Moore setting the pace. Of course, he's going to come across the line any second now. We'll see if he's got any quicker on this particular lap. Not quite, no. Almost identical, actually, in fact, only a hundredth slower. So setting a nice, steady pace there at the front, pulling out a 4.8-second lead already.
11: Moore and Dirks were second yesterday. And of course, first weekend for Nigel Moore. We spoke quite a lot about him in the first race and in qualifying. Sometime racer at Le Mans. Probably looking down this list, maybe the only driver in this list to have raced at Le Mans. I don't know if Marcus Palmer probably hasn't, has he? Marcus, very
12: don't
11: much...
12: think so.
11: A professional LMP driver, that's for sure. And here is Emil Hellberg with Catalano on the back of him. This is for fourth position right now, and Catalano looks to the inside. Hellberg is wise to that one and allows him through. Hellberg was on the podium. Emil was on the podium at Mugello in the second race. He finished in second position. And don't forget that when we get to the pit window, some have longer pit stops than others. Sarah alluded to it on the grid. And so what we do know is the Hellbergs have the sort of fastest pit stop, let's say, from a regulation point of view. Ignore the sidebar at the moment, the graphic for the Hellbergs. Is not, for some bizarre reason, registering them. Linus isn't last. Linus is actually in eighth position with Zeno Falca behind, although that might actually, to be fair, that might have changed on track in this last lap. So Zeno Falca now making up some progress. And yes, indeed. Actually, fastest lap of the race for Zeno Falca at the tail of the field. So not only did he get past Linus Hellberg, but he also was able to put the fastest lap of the race in. 2/10 of a second faster than this man, Nigel Moore, at the head of the field. Moore will have a pit stop, overall pit stop time, so in and out, of 114 seconds. And that compares to the Hellbergs of 95 seconds. So 20 seconds difference. It means that Nigel needs to create about a 20-second gap over the Hellbergs, although I suppose we know that Maxime is also very strong, so he'll have to do a bit of passing in the second part of the race.
12: Now, I could have sworn that I was saying a few moments ago that Nigel Moore had done a 1:52. It's now corrected to a 1:53.8, and your point that Zeno Falca down at the tail of the field, just ahead of Linus Hellberg, is a 53.6, is the fastest car on the circuit. So I'm not sure where I got that 1:52 from, unless I just made it up. It's a bit early to be making up commentary, isn't it?
11: What's impressive to see is actually the pace of the guys further back. Zeno Falca really impressed me. Do you remember at the end of yesterday's race, it was so, the car was so loose. It's particularly, I mean, I know he was being pushed along, but going through the left, right at the end of the lap, the rear end was stepping out time after time. And now with clear track ahead of him, let's see what Valentino Catalano can do. With Lewis Hamilton-Smith ahead of him. We really didn't talk or see anything of Lewis Hamilton-Smith because that car was right at the tail of the field yesterday. Looks like they've got a very smart truck.
3: stationary. Don't know if you noticed there, the P4 team truck.
12: Yes, it's very cool, isn't it?
3: Very, very smart. Looks like...
12: Are we getting a bit of truck envy?
3: Truck envy, yeah.
12: Truck envy, yes. Yeah.
3: And runs Hamilton Smith Technologies from Warwick. But the truck, I would say that the truck looks brand new. And then you've got the little awning, and it feels very, suddenly it feels very sort of family affair when you look at the awning beside it. But it's impressive to see, actually. I really like the prototype cup paddock because it isn't showy, showy, showy. There isn't big trucks and big awnings and lots of mechanics knocking about. Pretty much everyone's in an easy up, keeping the costs down. And focusing on what's important, which is racing on track.
12: Yes, I don't know what the running costs of one of these are. We can go and do a little bit of chatting in the paddock and find out. But I think the basic price of one of these is around about €300,000. To keep it down to, I think it's about $220,000 for the car and approximately $80,000 for the engine, roughly as a split. I think that's how it works. So yeah, €300,000 is a pocket full of change. But compared to some other cars to go racing, and the lap times and pace you'll get out of that for the money is really pretty impressive. I mean, if you're looking at GT3 cars, are almost double that now. Some of them not, if not more. So tremendous value for money with a little LMP3 prototype car, and a lot of fun. But as you say, if you're new to it and take up racing and want to race in this prototype cup Europe, you're going to have something like a driver coach, because they are so very, very different. So you want some of those professional drivers that comes, there's obviously a cost implication to do that, but the benefits of it are just so worthwhile, of having somebody coach you to get to understand how the car works in different conditions. And if you can go to run to the extent of having a coach on site all the time, they will talk you through it in conditions and what's happening in that race, and they'll be talking to you in the car. So it's very much an immersive thing. It isn't just drive faster or brake later or press the pedal harder. There's a lot more to it. Tons of data which the drivers will go through, and coaches, and they'll analyze stuff and set reference laps and that kind of stuff. And it's a whole industry in its own right, driver coaching.
3: Do you know one?
12: I know lots of people that do it. Yeah. No, I was just saying it's one of those things. When you get to a car like this, it's, the GT cars are obvious because they're road relatable. We see Ferrari, BMW, Mercedes. It's a car that we can recognise on the road, whereas these are not. They're prototypes at a different level, but the actual cost of the car is a bit less than a current GT3 car, quite a bit less, by half probably. But you still have all the other costs of A, running it, and what else, and where can you run it is the point. It's great that we've got this series onto the Creventic calendar, and here at Nürburgring Grand Prix Circuit for the first time for Creventic.
3: And the really nice thing about the LMP3 regulations is they're quite a stable set of regulations. So, for instance, Lewis Hamilton Smith has had this car since 2019, and has been, so he's got really, really good mileage, and it's still a competitive car. Since pre-COVID, and has been racing in Ultimate Cup with it, and he's also raced in the Michelin Cup with it, and been all over. And now with this European upgrade for the Prototype Cup, thanks to Creventic, he has now found a home in this four-round championship, which will go to Monza at the end of July, and then Spa-Francorchamps in September. I think that one in support of the 992 Endurance Cup. So the Monza visit is a sort of a standalone away from Creventic, because there isn't such a race going on. But we will see them in the 992 Endurance race at Spa at the start of September, which is a straight through 12-hour race.
12: Well, I mean, two things stand out there for me. What value for money to get seven seasons out of a car? That is incredible, because we know cars are obsolete sometimes after 1, 2, 3 years, or there's an upgrade or whatever. But that's fabulous value for money. But the second point I'd like to make that you've just raised there, Ben, is what fantastic circuits to go to. You just mentioned there Spa, Monza, Nürburgring we are today. I mean, huge appeal to AM drivers, gentlemen drivers that want to do a bit of fun racing but with a serious bit of kit at absolutely the most amazing circuits. I mean, Spa, what's not to like about Spa? Nürburgring, the names themselves, Monza, be quick in one of these, very quick.
3: Yeah, I'm curious to know what kind of
11: level of downforce something like this creates? I mean, we know that the LMP2 car is really a go-kart and really doesn't slide around, but you do tend to see these LMP3 cars moving around quite a lot. Oh, and there's a mistake there from Marcus Palmer, I think. Palmer goes into
12: pit
11: lane. He has not yet been given a penalty. And we saw
12: he's got something. There's an issue with that car. He slowed down way before the 60k line in the pit lane. He's slowed already. So I think something's happened there, and he's dived in.
11: And here comes Valentino Catalano down the inside, up into second position now. But Lewis Hamilton Smith might be able to fight that one back. He's going to be on the outside.
12: He's got to run it around the outside. Can't do it. Trying to switch back. Can't do that either. Sorry, Ben, I cut across you. Sorry, I got too excited there. My apologies. Too excited.
11: But what happened to Marcus Palmer? Because not only did we obviously caught that, but he was off on the side of the circuit. I'm sure he was kicking up the gravel when we cut to him. And an issue on the front left corner, perhaps. We need the camera to go on the other end rather than looking. Go to where the mechanic is looking, and we'll be able to see what is going on. But that was a favourite for the race, Marcus Palmer, sharing the car with Mads Larsen. And there is, yes, okay.
12: Yeah, splitter damage. The wheel's broken. Track rod. Steering or something. So we were absolutely right. I think on that curb, it either broken or something. We saw that little bit of smoke, which was obviously that front left wheel. It's pointing in a different direction to the other wheel, which is not ideal.
11: Now, is that from the lap one contact? Incredibly, look at the turning vane underneath the light there. That hasn't been touched at all. So the splitter's damaged. The steering arm is damaged, and look once again. I mean, that's quite a hefty contact, isn't it, into the side of Valentino. And Zeno Falco was the other one that spun on his own, and then causing a little bit of a traffic jam. But that is enough to break the front left corner.
12: So it's taking the impact on the actual wheel.
0: Marcus.
11: Let's get that to Sara.
0: Marcus, what happened there?
13: Sorry, I didn't understand.
0: What happened there? What's happened on the front left?
13: Yeah, I had a little contact on the start with Valentino. So then my steering wheel was already like to the left side, and then out of the nowhere something cracked in the front. I couldn't steer anymore and went into the pit. So something is broken.
0: And it's not possible to fix it.
13: No, it's not possible.
0: Sorry that this has been the end to your race. It was a really good start and a good qualifying. But looking ahead to, I think, Spa is next.
13: No, the next race is Monza. Yes, I'm looking forward to make our first podium. So let's see.
0: Well, good luck then. Thank you. Sorry about today.
11: Well, he avoids a penalty because he's not going to need one now that he's out the race. But that's a real shame for Marcus Palmer. Ultimately, was an error from him going into turn number one, which has caused the damage. Particularly bad for Mads, because Mads was now misses out in driving the car. And you are here, of course, to share your car, to get your car to the point where it can be shared. So Nigel Moore leads by 12.2 seconds. And then Lewis Hamilton Smith, 1.5. And has lost that position now to Valentino, all in the same breath. It was all happening, wasn't it? And let's see what Valentino can do now he doesn't have traffic. Boom, purple, 153.0. For the Dutchman, the German, sorry. I keep saying Dutchman. Deutschland keeps coming half out my mouth and then getting it wrong. So that is 0.7 seconds faster than Nigel Moore. But at the moment, the Helberg, particularly Emil Helberg, is in the pound seats. If he can keep the gap to Nigel Moore within 25 seconds, then once we cycle through the pit stops, that will put them to the head of the field. Then, of course, he'll have to carry, he will have to hold on to that. But Emil definitely having a better race than Linus right now, who is down in eighth spot. I think there must be an issue with the transponder of Nigel Moore's car because it keeps disappearing.
12: I was just thinking that because one screen it doesn't show it, and one time it does. So I was thinking, hang on, what's happened? I was about to say to you, what's happened to Nigel Moore? Well, nothing's happened to Nigel Moore. He's continuing serenely at the front with an 11.498 second gap to Valentino Catalano. However, our screen told us that he wasn't. So, incident, race director note, incident between 18, BWT Mukka Motorsport, and car 11 investigated after the race. So that won't have any effect on it during the race, but just for our information.
11: So this is Helberg from Clausen and then Valka for fourth position. Nice and close to each other. And only 2.5 seconds behind Lewis Hamilton-Smith. Now, are they closing in on him? Yes, they are. A 55-2 the last lap, so that's 1 second lost to this three-car battle, which is going to become a four-car battle, although pit window opened at 32 minutes, didn't it, in the last race, so I think we get the pit window next lap by for those that want it, and we will we are going to have I don't know actually how many people will come into the pits and change over with a second driver because, well, Valentino Calatano may, because Danny Soufli has shown to be the stronger driver. That's what matters. And yeah, there we go, pit window open. So, 32-0.
12: Eleven laps completed. We're at 32 minutes just coming up to in a matter of seconds. It's a 55-minute race today. Nigel Moore it is that is leading by 10.3 seconds now from he's in the Aust Motorsport Ligier. Yesterday we had a mixture, we had a sort of a brace of each, so it was Ligier, Ducan, de Ligier, Ducan. Today we have 1, 2, 3, 4 top four spots occupied by the Ligier chassis, and Pavel Letarov in the purple sector. Ades yesterday was running right at the back. He is in seventh now, so up two places. So, just to confirm our top ones, it is Nigel Moore in the Aust Motorsport Ligier leading by, I've just crossed the line now, 16.5 seconds. Now, that's because Valentino Catalina has taken to the pit. I wonder why there's such a big jump there, 6 seconds in one lap.
11: And that's what I suggested was going to happen. Get Danny Soufli in the car as soon as possible. Danny was very, very strong yesterday. We didn't see him in the first round, but this car took victory. What was it, 25 seconds, Snowy? 27 seconds? And so Valentino will get out. Good, strong first stint. They will be looking at the rear end of that car as well. Remember, it did get contact, so is it okay? Is there any damage? Is there anything they can do whilst they're in this pit lane?
12: So Lewis Hamilton-Smith in the P4 racing is ironically P3. He needs to know his place, doesn't he? I'm joking. It's humour. Ben's looking at me in a way. Don't say that. But he will potentially take over P2 position a minute because of Valentino Catalina in the pits. Unless, of course, Lewis Hamilton-Smith decides to pit on this lap. The other pitter, of course, is Marcus Palmer, who is out of the race. We know with that broken front left steering after the contact at the very first corner. So he's technically our first retiree.
11: Zeno Falke on the tail of Emil Hellberg here. Had a look down the inside. Wasn't really a place to overtake, but certainly in a few turns' time, it may well be. Now, Snowy, we talked about this yesterday. If you're stuffed up under the rear wing of somebody, do not... if you're stuffed up right, yeah, do the different thing to the car ahead of you. And that's exactly what Emil has done there. He dives into the pit, so he gets himself out under the rear wing of Lewis Hamilton Smith. And then...
12: So we've got Emil Hellberg is in the pits now, and that's from the LA Racing. It is Nigel Moore, Lewis Hamilton Smith. I said he'd get to P2 in the P4 racing car. Zeno Falca is now back up to third position. And on our outlaps, we have Matthias Pruschkel in the BWT Mucha Motorsport entry, and Linus Hellberg in the LA Racing are on their outlaps, having done their pits already. And of course, Marcus Palmer is our only retiree so far. So the front running cars owe us pit stops. That's pretty crucial to where we are. We are a 55 minute race today. We are just under 29 minutes into this second of our Prototype Cup Europe Race 2s this weekend.
11: So Matthias Pruschkel now in the number 8 machine, taking over from Tobias Klassen. Nigel Moore stays aboard the number 3, stays at the head of the field. The two Hellbergs with those shorter pit stops, remember, they're 20 seconds shorter than our successful drivers yesterday. And out they go back onto the circuit. That is which Hellberg was that? My timing screen says both of them are on track. That's very confusing. That was Emil Hellberg heading out onto circuit.
12: Yeah, outlap, yes, into P5.
11: So we still haven't got Linus into the pits. And here is Linus under the rear wing of Matthias Pruschkel.
12: Zeno Falca now pits. So the front runners, Nigel Moore and Lewis Hamilton Smith, owe us pit stops. That will change the order very shortly, but quite an extraordinary lead now by Nigel Moore. 21.9, call it 22 second lead over Lewis Hamilton Smith, fellow Brit. I did say on the warm-up lap that Nigel Moore, he's been sort of parachuted in to do this race this weekend, and I thought he'd do a great job. He was second yesterday, and he will now... I did say it was a possibility for a contender for being a winner of this race, not wanting to jinx it and do the curse of the commentator, but so far, Nigel Moore, my prediction is absolutely right for Nigel Moore. Shall I stop there?
11: I would agree. He has a good advantage, though. Lewis Hamilton Smith has Andrew Ferguson alongside him, so sharing that car, which means because he's sharing a car... with a bronze, he has another pit stop window difference. And here is Zeno Falca having his pit stop done. We've still owed pit stops. Who we still owe pit stops by? Well, Nigel Moore for sure, Lewis Hamilton Smith. The purple sector team, a desk team up to third position.

0: Nigel Moore leads. Lewis Hamilton Smith in second position. The gap on that last lap, though, come down to 15 seconds. So what has happened there? Nigel has had a really slow lap. Whether he's got caught in traffic or not, he has lost 6 seconds to Lewis Hamilton Smith. Pavel Lefterov comes into the pits. Oh, no, it was a slow lap because he's come into the pits. That makes more sense.
1: Yeah.
0: So just leaving P4 Racing out on circuit now. A long pit stop, don't forget, from Nigel Moore. And in theory, this should promote Emil Hellberg into the lead. Let's see what happens once those four cars ahead of them have their pit stops. Penalty lap? What's a penalty lap? Zeno Falkert being awarded a penalty lap. Now, that's a thing you hear in motorbikes.
1: Now, would that be anything to do with the incident at the first corner? Because I don't think he was... I think he was a victim of that as opposed to a cause. And that's the only thing I can see that's related to. I might be going down a complete rabbit hole there, but I don't think he's done anything else wrong. That's the only thing I can conclude at the moment. I could be completely wrong. I usually am.
0: I know, but drive-through penalty, 10 seconds added to the end of the race. Those are the penalties that we know and love in car racing. Not penalty lap. So let's see what happens. And also, there was no explanation as to why he's had a penalty lap. Just says on our timing screen, penalty lap. So coming to the end of the pit window, just a minute and a half remaining of this pit window. Lewis Hamilton Smith is in pits. Maxime directs back out onto circuit. Looks like they came out ahead of Emil Hellberg. So we're watching Emil Hellberg there. And I think we still have the number three, Nigel Moore, doing enough to hold on to second position. Here is the 49. So this is Zeno Falkert. And fresh out the pits with that penalty lap, whatever that is. Has it been added to his race time? I literally can't work out what's... I'm a bit lost, Snowy. I'm a bit lost. Lewis Hamilton Smith in the box then. And he has handed over to Andrew Ferguson. And once we get them back out into circuit, we can then establish an order.
1: Yeah, so we're just under 23 minutes to go, so over halfway through. It'll settle down in a moment, as we say, when we've got Billy on our outlaps. The out motorsport entry that was driven by Nigel Moore leading is handed over to Maxime Driksic, and he will be on. He's on an outlap now, as is Boris Yonchev in the purple sector. Adès. He is on his out lap two. Lewis Hamilton Smith in the P4 racing entry will drop back into where the name suggests. Fairly shortly, he has just left the pits. He is on an out lap. So he's driving that car single-handedly, Lewis Hamilton Smith? No driver change?
0: Well, no. It should be a driver change. It should be Andrew Ferguson.
1: Ah, okay.
0: Well, that's the person that was on the entry list. Whether that is still the same... we do have two separate timing screens operating here, both of which are saying Lewis Hamilton Smith is still aboard that car. So whether that is just not yet updated, everything else has worked. Here is our leader, Maxime Directs. Now, Maxime has 4.2 seconds over Emil Hellberg, but watch out for Danny Soufli in third position, because he'll be moving up through the field, no doubt, was a good second faster than everybody else. Matthias Pluschkel at the moment has the fastest lap of the race, though, with a 52.3. And once again, goes purple in the first and second sectors. So, Marius Pluschkel in the five. In the eight, sorry, in fifth position. Linus Hellberg in sixth. Zeno Falke in seventh. And one retirement is the other BWT Mucha Motorsport machine. Now, timing screens start to sort themselves out and give us an actual order with the 27 car out on circuit.
1: So Danny Sufi currently at P3, sitting behind Emil Hellberg and Maxime Drixix in our reverse order there. Lewis Hamilton-Smith, I said he'd come back in P4, he's actually come back out in P5. Everybody has owed us, nobody owes us a pit stop now, everybody's done their pit stops, so the race will settle down now, so we'll wait until everybody's through on this lap, and we should all have a little bit of a better order there. Just under 20 minutes of this 55-minute Prototype Cup Europe Race 2 event to go. Only one retiree so far, which sadly was Marcus Pomus, was a front runner at the point. Neither one at that point, right, second place.
0: Massive lock-up, sorry, Snowy.
1: Yeah, was that from the LA racing car?
0: No, it was from Linus Hellberg, who just got too hot into that right-hander. Huge lock-up, lots of smoke, and then here comes Eino Falke looking down the...

0: Tino Falca looking to the inside into this long, fast chicane at the end of the lap. Not the F1 stop and start, but the more flowy problem. Which of the more flowy? Oh, that was a snatch. Wow. Down the inside through the final turn. Zeno Falca absolutely taking advantage of a slightly snoozy Andrew Ferguson, and it is now confirmed as Andrew Ferguson in the car. Here comes down the inside Linus Hellberg into turn number one. Andrew Ferguson sort of trying to fight it, but not much worth doing, and Linus Hellberg gets through. So that is Zeno Falca to fifth, Linus Hellberg to sixth, and Ferguson down to seventh. Let's go down to Sara, who is in the pits and cleaning up some of our stories. There's another massive lock-up from Hellberg.
1: Valentino, there was a bit of a touch on track. Let me know what happened from your perspective.
2: I had a really good start from the outside. I was in front. I had a good braking. Then on the inside, I saw someone locking up. And then I made my steering wheel straight, tried to go as wide as possible, but still got hit. Really unfortunate, but at least I could overtake the cars back again and bring the car in P2. The car still feels good, no damage. So, yeah, I think Danny is pushing now. He's quick, and let's see what is possible with 17 minutes left to go.
1: Well, thank you so much for the update, Valentino. Good luck for the last section of the race.
2: Thank you very much.
0: Yeah, disappointing for the contact at turn number one, but it's not over at all. Here we have Danny Soufi in third position. Matthias Pluschkel in fourth, only a second separating them, and Matthias looking way stronger than we saw him yesterday. And Danny, maybe something to do with tyres.
3: It might just be that the cooler temperature you mentioned, what was it, 5 degrees cooler you said today, yeah, might just make the car work better, operate better, may suit his driving style more. But absolutely, as you point out quite correctly, Ben, a much better, a much stronger performance today. Maybe it's a 3 Weetabix this morning.
0: I don't know the tyre regulations of this championship specifically, but I imagine that there is some sort of tyre roll-on from one event to the next, and at some point you have to use a used set of tyres, and therefore, potentially yesterday, new set, and today, old set. Here's this lock-up, a really big lock-up from Linus Hellberg in the middle car here.
3: Yes, and interesting, it looks like, just seeing that slow-mo, it looks like it was the front left that locked up, and it carried on for a long time, trailing out through the diffuser, doing a great job of demonstrating its job with airflow through, like it was in a wind tunnel for us, explaining precisely to us very visually what a diffuser does. But that, if that was the front left, that's going to be a massive flat spot on that tyre now.
0: Well, we saw about three corners later, as we were throwing down to pit lane, that he did exactly the same thing again, going into turn number three. And it, again, it caught on that left front tyre. Early in their motorsports careers, the two Hellbergs, I imagine there's high ambitions from the two brothers. Potentially Le Mans being the target, I imagine.
3: You can see that natural trajectory, can't you? You know, road to Le Mans, something like that. Maybe even actual Le Mans itself. It's got to be a way to go, because that's you either do this for fun. We were talking about the cost of running one of these cars or buying one of these cars, and it's a prototype car for, in terms of motorsport, incredible value for money. Certainly, what it will do, it's a proper built racing car. What do you do with it? Do you just continue doing this series, or do you have an ambition, depending where you are in life and what you want to do? And of course, the budget you've got, but do you want to go and do something like Le Mans? That's got to be the ultimate, hasn't it? To go and do the ultimate halo of the Le Mans 24-hour race. Some people just want to just go and do it and just be part of it and say they've done it.
0: Yeah, and you make that, you make that journey, you tick the box, and that is that. The Hellbergs, as I mentioned yesterday, are an online winter clothing store called Ride Store. You probably could see it on the car. And this is looking, gosh, this is looking a lot better. I hadn't noticed this, Snowy. A lot better from Emil Hellberg. Gap is just 1.3 seconds. At the head of the field, last lap he took 0.4 of a second out of him. And we might see Emil take a victory here.

0: As I say, he was on the podium in Mugello. It didn't look very particularly strong for them in the previous race, but in this one, Emil is right up there.
1: And Matthias Puschka also just 0.6 of a second behind Danny Sufi for third place to try and get himself into a podium position. That battle is happening literally right in front of us. It's going to come up into our commentary position very, very shortly. They're coming through the last chicane now. And they're not, in turn, they're not that far behind the two leaders. So this, it could end up with 13 minutes to go coming up on the clock right now. We could end up with a four-way battle here. Could be quite interesting.
0: Yeah, so 54-0 from Maxime. 54.3 from Emil, so relatively slow in comparison to Danny and Matthias, 52.9 and 53.0. So as you say, Concertina once again. These prototype cup races do seem to produce the grandstand finishes, don't we? We saw the same thing yesterday. We saw the same thing in Radicals also.
1: It is funny how it evolves, isn't it? It's in a good way. It's interesting, sorry for a better word than funny, but it's interesting how it evolves. We have that little incident at the front that shook up the order, much like the radical thing yesterday, the radical incident. And all of a sudden you've got a change of the order. And then the race, you get to pit stop and we're sitting there going, we're confused. Is this? Is that? What? And it all settles down. Then all of a sudden, it's kind of almost like a race of two halves after the pit stop. It's suddenly getting very, very interesting. And not just a battle for first and second or for fourth. Oh, little lock up there for the number eight once again. Which is Matthias Puschka in the BWT Mukka pink entry. Just again, a little lock up. I've noticed these LMP3 cars do have lockups quite right now. Matthias Puschka using every bit of track he possibly can there. Totally within track limits regulations. That's not a problem at all. I'm not suggesting that, but using every possible millimeter of track that he can, taking much wider lines than Danny Sufi in front in the GMS entry. Danny seems like it's on rails, but is Matthias closing? It was 0.6 last time, 0.7, so it's thereabouts. It's only a tenth. He hasn't made any inroads to it. They're going to come across the line. They're coming through the final corner now, turn 17, onto our pit straight and come down under the BMW Empower Bridge in a minute, and we will see what the gap is. It was 0.7 last time. It is now 0.6 again, once again a little bit closer. So, but of course, the problem with these is, Ben, you get into a car in front, they're so aerodynamically dependent, these cars. You sit right behind the car in front and you're actually in what they call dirty air, i.e. it's the air flow coming off that car in front isn't clean. So a car going through the air in a wind tunnel on its own, it's clean air. And so you're now picking up disturbed air already. So it's not, the efficiency is definitely reduced.
0: And I wonder how much that exists here in LMP3. The pinnacle of aerodynamic motorsport is Formula One. We know that it happens a lot there. As you filter down, touring cars, for instance, are just sort of squares pushing their way through the air. Less aerodynamic effect on the car behind. That's why touring car racing is so tight. Obviously, these cars look like they've got lots going on, but I wonder how much they generate versus, you know, the different levels up, your hypercar, your LMP2, and then your LMP3. There's a decent diffuser on these things. That's probably the main effect, right?
1: Exactly. I think they're pretty aerodynamically dependent, these cars, any kind of prototype, whether it be LMP3, 2, or a hypercar. We were talking about diffusers and splitters, just for those that are maybe new to this or not watched LMP3 type stuff before. You have the big black carbon splitter at the front. It's called a splitter because it splits the air under the car. There's tunnels underneath the car, so it physically splits the air to where the aerodynamicist wants that air going underneath the car, which pulls the car down to give it suction, literally sucks it onto the track. But that then disturbs the car when it comes out at the back, so it has basically, because of cathedrals, open up at the back what we call a diffuser, and that splits it and diffuses the air out at the back. Otherwise, it unbalances the car. So the front would have loads of grip, and the back wouldn't. So it's got to defuse the work it does at the front. So it's much like an aeroplane wing where it takes off. It works in a certain way, and then you want flaps to slow it down, etc. It's all a black art. So I think almost a change there for third position. That was Danny Sufi having a little look down the inside at Emil Halle at the first corner. First time we've seen a little bit of a threat. He needs to crack on with that if he's going to get that position from him.
0: It is coming. Emil Hellberg.
1: It looks that way, doesn't it?
0: Holding on at the moment. The problem is, he was doing quite a good job of attacking for the lead, but now he's got somebody in his mirrors. He is going to be more and more distracted with what's happening behind, and you can see that gap's gone from 1.2 out to 2 seconds because he's gone, right, oh, I don't want to lose another position, so I'm going to have to start working on it. The problem for him, and if I'm the team, I'd be saying, don't be too concerned by the cars behind. They are, it's sort of in another world.
1: So you get into a different stage of the race now, mentality-wise, as a driver. You are in second place, which you want to maintain. You can't really do a great deal about the lead. In this case, it's Maxime Driksic just in front by just over two seconds. I'm talking here about the second place man, Emil Hellberg. He then has Danny Soufi and Matthias Pluschkel right behind him, and it's 0.5 and 0.8 of a second, so he'll be very conscious of them in the mirror. It looks closer visually, and you will see that on in the mirrors if you're obviously looking as much as you can. And that's what I mean by looking in your mirrors, is you're focusing on the car in front. At the moment, Emil Hellberg won't be focusing on the car in front that much because it's 2 seconds up the road. He'll see it, it's a visual, but his job now, with 7.5 minutes to go as he comes through turn 17, the final turn on the corner onto the pit straight, is to maintain this position and not throw it away. And that's psychologically, it's quite a thing to do, because you're working hard. You know full well there's not one but two cars behind, and once again there, Danny Soufi having a little look down the inside just to get into the mirrors of Emil Hellberg's LA Racing Ligier right in front of him, just to say, I'm here. Now, this is the first time I've seen a little bit of a run here for Danny Soufi through the Mercedes arena. He's got a little bit closer now, can't do anything about it, but the trouble is here, through the technical bits, it's not affecting the air so much. He can get a little bit closer, but when he comes out onto the straight here and he's got dirty air from the car in front, that's when it won't work as well. It suddenly won't have the grip on the exit, and you'll find the car hard work. So it's frustrating for you chasing somebody, because you get close to them and you've got that sense of, I can almost do it, but you've almost got to do it under the brakes, because that's when the aero is least affecting the car.
0: Down towards the Dunlop hairpin. This is one of the opportunities where you can, if you are close enough and far enough alongside, stick it down the inside. The problem there, though, is because of the way the circuit banks, you tend to turn into that corner early, and that then shuts off that braking zone and the opportunity to get down the inside. And we've heard it across all the different racing series that we've got here this weekend, this place is not an easy place to overtake. And I think that's what made our first 6 hours of Nürburgring in the GT3 category so interesting, because it's actually quite hard.
1: Now, I'm going to put myself inside the number 8 car, Matthias Pluschkel, and what would I be thinking at the moment? I would be hoping Danny Soufi makes a lunge on Emil Hellberg and makes a mistake and gets it wrong. No disrespect, that's what racing drivers do, and that's how they think. Let him make the mistake, let him create the situation that he can take advantage of both. That's what's going on. Now, this is the closest I've seen Danny Soufi through the final turn. He's got a really good run down the pit straight. He's probably going to dive down. Indeed, Emil Hellberg is protecting, diving to the right-hand side, keeping it inside there, making sure Danny Soufi can't do it. Is there going to be a lunge down the inside from Danny Soufi? He's got the job done exactly as I predicted a lap ago. He's got the job done. Emil had to let that one go, so he's got the job done, and now that means that Matthias Pluschkel's got all the work to do, because he was hoping those two might come together or just distract one another enough that he could take advantage of that. He can't. That's happened now. Danny Soufi to perfection. Just look at that through the Mercedes arena. Matthias Pluschkel right under the rear wing, almost kissing the diffuser of that car in front.
0: And this is a good opportunity as well, because there's a decent braking zone into this next left-hander, but much like the Dunlop curve, it's again banked, and so you turn in it a little bit earlier, and and that means that opportunity shuts off. But Pluschkel is as fast as Danny Soufli, and what he doesn't want to happen is he sits behind Hellberg while Soufli disappears up the road.
1: Exactly. He was hoping for that to work out in his favour. It hasn't. It's worked out in Danny Soufi's favour, so he's now been left holding the baby, as it were, so he's got to get this job done. Down that downhill bit, remember, gravity is your friend, so it's working against you there. Downhill, you've got to break that a little bit more precisely. Having a good look down the inside there, Matthias Pluschkel flashing his light furiously at Emil Hellberg in front, trying to distract him, doing everything to distract him. Meanwhile, he will see just ahead that Danny Soufi has made his good his escape and disappeared up the road effectively. And we've got just under 4 minutes to go, so there's only going to be about three laps of this left. He's got to get on with this if he's going to claim this position.
0: Well, and also, don't forget that they still have a second to 2 seconds a lap in hand over Max, and obviously Maxime is leading this race. They want to take points out of him for the championship, particularly Danny Soufi, who is the, well, that car is the main championship challenger to Maxime Direx. So Danny has done a good job to clear through. He's taken a second out of the Alps Motorsport leader on that last lap. He's probably got two more laps to get it done, but what whole extra lap Matthias Pluschkel has sat behind Emil Hellberg. He has now pretty much sealed the deal that he is not going to be able to take the win.
1: It seems that way, but it's going to be who's going to be on the final step of the podium. Is it going to be Emil Hellberg in the LA Racing Ligier, or is it going to be Matthias Pluschkel in the BWT Mucha Duquesne? One of these brands is going to be on the podium at the moment. Oh, a little bit of a twitch there for our fourth place man, Matthias Pluschkel there. Just a little loss of the front end there. He's trying really, really hard. I wonder if the tyres have gone on that, because the attack he had on Emil Hellberg in front was just seems to have just petered off a bit this lap. Or, alternatively, Ben, is he holding back, consolidating a bit, letting the car come back to him and having another go at it in a minute? In the meantime, though, what does matter is that Danny Soufi has disappeared and made strong that P2 position.
0: Hellberg has had a podium in Mugello, so in the first weekend of action in Prototype Cup Europe, was second at the moment, holds on to third, but to all four cars pretty much in the same camera shot. There is, 4 seconds separating first to fourth, and when Maxime Direx comes over the line, there'll be one more lap to go. I think Maxime may have put a slight push on this last lap. It may well be a faster lap time than he was able to do one lap ago, and indeed he finds half a second. Danny Soufli is only able to take 0.2 of a second out. Emil Hellberg, fastest lap of his race. I'm always amazed when a driver can do that on a set of tyres that has done 50 minutes. It proves that there was pace in the car. And Hellberg now really digging deep to find something to hold on to third. And look, yes, it has been a mistake from Pluschkel, because he's dropped back off the third. What happened here, Snowy?
1: Well, a little bit of a twitch through the penultimate corner, just a little loss of the back end, and a correction which then made him run wide over the curb on the exit, and that's just cost him that gap to Emil Hellberg, which has also cost him any opportunity on this lap to do anything. He's got one more racing lap. We've got 50 seconds to go. They are going to. This is the last lap, is it not? Is this the last lap?
0: This will be the last lap.
1: Yeah, it should be. Yeah.
0: They came over the line with about 1 minute. Well, actually, it was very close, I think. Yeah, there we go. The graphic changes to last lap.
1: Yeah.
0: So it was very close, though. I think the timing was only a couple of seconds in it. But I think that Maxime Direx and Nigel Moore, particularly Nigel, creating that mammoth gap in the first stint, was it 23 seconds we saw? I think that that was good enough for Max to hold on for a victory.
1: It's not over yet, though. There's a possibility yet. Danny Soufi might just have a bit of a lunge out. He's got a little bit of a space to catch. It was 1.5 seconds across the line, but it's less than that now visually. But you never know.
0: Oh, Snowy, there's no braking zone able to really dive down the.
1: No, it depends how good the tyres are on the Alps Motorsport car, though. It's final into the final corner, though, Ben.
0: Danny flashing helplessly to try and distract Maxime Direx, but it's not possible, and Direx takes his second victory of the year. A win in Mugello, a win here at the Nürburgring. He's never been off the podium, and a massive thanks to Nigel Moore in stint number one, who did such a great job. It will hold on to the championship lead when they go to Monza at the end of this month. Second position, though, for Valentino Calatano and Danny Soufli. Even though Valentino was facing the wrong direction at turn number one. And then in third position, it is Emil Hellberg. What another great result from the Swedish driver.
1: I think that was a perfectly measured drive by Maxime Driesek. That 1.5 second gap reduced by half of that to the line, but I think that he just knew exactly what he got there. I think you're absolutely right, Ben. That just enough in his tyres just to get the job done at the end there and take his second win, and more importantly, maintain the championship lead, as you've pointed out. So absolutely brilliant there. Aus Motorsport GMS team and LA Racing first, second and third, driven by Maxime Driesek. Danny Soufi and Emil Hellberg under huge pressure from Matthias Pluschkel in the BWT Mucha entry that almost got itself onto the podium. What a great race, Ben.
0: Once again, it was a little bit confusing at the beginning. It was a little bit slow to build, but by the end, they all come together. And real entertainment from our prototype cup cars. There is the 48 machine of Emil Hellberg, who will be on the podium for the LA Racing team. All Ligier podium this time. The Duquesnes of Mucha Motorsport missing out. What could have been for Pommer and Mads Larsen. And here are the results then of the eight finishers of race number two. Aus Motorsport with Maxime Driesek and Nigel Moore taking victory by 0.7 seconds over GMS, with LA Racing of Emil Hellberg holding on ahead of Matthias Pluschkel by the end, sharing that car with Tobias Clausen. Zeno Falke recovering after a spin at lap one up to fifth. He must have had a fun day, with Linus Hellberg in sixth. Andrew Ferguson and Louis Hamilton-Smith in the end fading down to seventh, but it would have been encouraging from Louis to be running at the sharp end in the first part of that race. Boris Yonchev bringing his Adès to eighth spot. There's an interesting celebration from Maxime Driesek. Any ideas? Answers on a postcard.
2: Interesting celebration. What was that all about?
3: It's Fernando Alonso's celebration. Someone commented on my Instagram, "What's your favorite celebration?" And I said that one, so I had to do it.
2: Well, a wonderful chance to be able to do it here again. That is two top steps of the podium. Strategy worked out well for you today.
3: Yeah, really happy. The team did a great job. Nigel did an amazing job at the start, and I just had to bring it home, honestly, so I'm really happy.
2: Well, congratulations. Enjoy the celebrations. We'll see you on the podium any moment now. Let's see if we can grab a quick word with Danny Soufi.
4: Oh, sorry.
2: Danny, it looked like you were going to take a lunge there. How realistic do you think it might have been for the overtake?
4: On the last lap, I would have called that ambitious. I just wasn't close enough. Needed a couple more laps. Struggled a bit with performance with the colder temperatures, I think. It was a good race. Unfortunate at the start for Valentino to get tagged like that. Set us back quite a bit. But, you know, he pushed, worked his way through, made my job a little bit easier. And then I did my best to, you know, try and close the gap to P1. And, just a couple laps short.
2: Well, a top step and a second step for the weekend. That's a good achievement for the team.
4: Yeah, I'll take it. No, they did a great job. I'm super thankful for the opportunity to be here this weekend and hopefully see you guys at Monza.
2: Well, I'll see you up on the podium first to celebrate, and then we'll see you in Monza. Thank you so much, Danny. Let's see if we can find Emil, or has he run up? We're going to have to run up to the podium, so we will see you up there shortly. Oh, I have got Emil. If you're still with me.
0: Let's go back down to Sarah, who was with another of our drivers, third of the podium.
2: Let's walk up to the podium and we can have a word as we go together. Should we talk as we go together up to the podium, Emil? Let's hope, hopefully it will work. Let's see. Well, congratulations, another podium for you. Had one in Mugello, second. You had a bit of a contact yesterday, but better result today.
5: Yeah, today was much better, especially the setup of the car was a lot better today. I lost my fronts completely yesterday, so I was a sitting duck the last five laps. But this time they held up, and yeah, I managed the podium, so I'm happy.
2: Well, congratulations. We will see you up on the podium very, very shortly.
5: For sure, for sure.
0: Thank you. A little look at the back end of the paddock area here at the Nürburgring as Emma Hellberg heads up to the podium. And he'll be very, very happy to have a podium. Let's now have a look at what happened in this second prototype cup race. Highly entertaining affair. Nine cars taking the start, with Matthias Pommer in the pink BWT Mucha Motorsport machine, all struggling with temperatures for their tyres into the formation lap and into turn one, and almost all cars getting caught up in a melee. A melee that allowed Matthias Pommer to continue to be in second position as battles raged all round the track. Lewis Hamilton-Smith mainly up to third. Matthias Pommer then breaking his left front steering and retiring out of the race, leaving Nigel Moore unchallenged at the head of the field. Lewis Hamilton-Smith, though, trying to hold on to third spot. Challenges from Linus Helberg, from Natias Pushkel, and eventually having to give up to Danny Soufi, who chased down Maxim Direksh, but it wasn't enough. The podium is ready, so let's get back to Sarah.
2: Welcome down to the podium for the Prototype Cup Europe Race 2 here at the Nürburgring. Well, please put your hands together for your podium. In third place was Emil Helberg from Alley Racing. Emil, please make your way to the podium. And in second, Danny Soufi and Valentino Catalano from GMS. And on the top step here today is Maxim Direksh and Nigel Moore from Aust Motorsport. And for our junior winner out here today, another round of applause for Maxim Direksh. And our trophy winner, Emil Helberg. And our team winner, Aust Motorsport, and represented by Tim Kalkoven. Now time for the anthem of the winning team, the German national anthem.

0: stand to present the trophies, please welcome to the podium Julia from Michelin Motorsport. Again, our third place. Emil Hellberg, he took a second out in Mugello, had a little touch in the race yesterday with his brother, but here he is on the podium again. And in second place, Danny Sufi and Valentino Catalano. They did take the win in race number 3 yesterday here at the Nürburgring. And this time on the second step. And to our winners, podium in Mugello, out in race 1. Now podium again, Maxime Dirix, joined this time by Nigel Moore. And gents, if you can raise those trophies nice and high. Emil, raise that trophy as well. Smile for the camera. Well, let's make some noise one more time. Crack open those bottles. Time to celebrate with the champagne. Just trying to avoid all the champagne celebrations. Do not come near me, Maxime. I've got a long day to go. Well, look down here. We've got all of our fans. We will see you back out for the Prototype Cup Europe in Monza.
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3: Final weekend of the 24H series visitations to Europe before they head off to the Middle East for the winter sun. Talking about sun, Europe has been covered in a massive heat wave over the last couple of weeks. It kind of broke, and so it's very pleasant here at the Nürburgring. 21.5 degrees air temperature, humidity at 35%, track temperatures around 40, depending on where you're pressing your probe. And all in all, very pleasant day to be at the Nürburgring and to go racing. We are in a nice air-conditioned box. Has been required. Myself, Ben Cosmanduras, and Peter Snowden alongside me. And we have Sarah Esser and Carla Velti, couldn't say that, down in pit lane. And I believe they'll be having a lovely time too. There is the castle of the Nürburgring.
4: The Schloss.
3: Pardon?
4: Schloss.
3: Are you okay?
4: That's what it's called.
3: Oh, is it?
4: Yes, German castle.
3: Is that right? Okay, right. Right then, let's go down to Sarah Esser in the pit lane.
0: Hello and welcome from the pit lane here at the Nürburgring. Well, we have lots of news this year. Well, I say news. It is the first time here for Kreventic at the Nürburgring. We have two new teams and one of them is behind me. This is Kio Racing. A little bit later on, we will have a chat. We've also got another one further up the grid, but we'll talk to them. That's Up to Race. That's a little bit later on. Well, we're just waiting for the cars. It's pretty quiet out here. I can tell you ambient temperature 22 degrees, but the track temperature is currently 41 degrees. We have 3 qualifying sessions. Every driver must go in the qualifying session, so one in each. Any tyres that are used today will also be used in the race, but still pretty quiet out here. I'll let you know if I can find someone to have a chat with very soon.
3: So, qualifying, as previously explained then, is a three-part session. We are going to see everybody other than the GT3 cars straight away. So we're going to have qualifying 1, 2 and 3 for TCE, for GT4, for TCX and for 992. And then we'll have a little bit of a break and then we'll get our GT3 cars out on the grid. 15 GT3 cars, so it's actually a bit of an even split. There'll be 15 cars in the first session, and then 15 cars in the second session. The reason why we split it is to give everyone the opportunity to have plenty of space on the circuit, and indeed a first time for Creventic being here. There's the wonderful Creventic lounge, which is where we are fed and watered wonderfully. But Snorri, a lot of the teams will not only know this place, but they'll know this place incredibly well.
5: They will, from other series and lots of racing here. It is, they say, the much shorter Grand Prix circuit. So this one was opened in 1984, I think, is when it ran its first Grand Prix. After many years of disuse, if you like, the last Grand Prix, which was held in 1976. But in those, I hate to say this, but in those 42 years, they're all teams that have gathered a lot of data about their cars, their drivers, etc., engineering point of view, and they will be getting out there and putting that all to good practice soon. From GTX, we have one car. TCR, we have three cars. And in 992, we have 11 cars on my last count of the entry list. That might have updated a little bit.
3: Yeah, we've got nine.
5: Nine now, okay.
3: So a few different entry lists with different names. Let's go back down to Carla, who's also in the pits.
0: Well, it's not Cara, it's Carla, it's Sarah. I'm here with Martin Rum. Good to see you back. It's been a while. I wasn't in Paul Rickard, so I missed you there. Molnar Motorsport, one of their main sort of competitors of being QMMF. They're not here this weekend, so looking to gain some points and ahead of them in the championship.
6: Yeah, definitely. We have been having quite a good season with Molnar Motorsport, and we have wins. We had our first second position in Paul Rickard. Plenty of points, trying to keep that good run going on, and where else to be than Nürburgring? It's a bit weird not having to go for the long Nordschleife, but it's always nice being back at the Nürburgring, and to be honest, I can't remember when exactly I drove this layout. Maybe it was 12 years ago, but it's so exciting to do like a sprint sort of setting in here and go for 12 hours. So yeah, I'm really excited for this weekend.
0: Sprint setting. Well, it is also split into 2 6-hour races today. Tomorrow and Sunday. Talk about the track. You had some time out yesterday. Bit of gravel on the other side of the track. Tell us what sections are completely tricky here.
6: Well, to be honest, I only arrived at the track this morning, so I wasn't part of the testing yesterday. But I know the team went out and did a couple of laps to just get the rhythm in. And you know, it's similar to the 24-hour Nürburgring here. So it's only the last corner, really, that we need to sort of drive differently. But, you know, it's a solid track. It has a good flow. Definitely some gravel here and there, especially the last chicane is one to look out for. And, you know, just to keep it on the black stuff, the usual, really. Right now, we've done the free practice. We had a bit of trouble in the beginning with the new tyre, but we're looking onwards and upwards now for qualifying. But as always, here we are mostly focused on the race, so that's where our minds are kind of at the moment.
0: Well, thank you so much. Sunny's on for now. Helmet going on very, very soon. It's a full team effort for qualifying, and we're going to tune in. The cars are just heading out. Good luck.
6: Thank you.
3: Yeah, I really like this format of qualifying. It does obviously go on a fair bit because we have 3 15-minute sessions, but it really gives every driver the opportunity to qualify themselves, and the combination of lap times and the average is what sets the grid. So the team qualify, and there isn't such a, you know, in other 24-hour races we've seen recently, it ultimately boils down to a single driver to set that qualifying time, even if there are elements of the team within it. Here, the average of three, there are a couple of drivers, a couple of teams that have four drivers. There are even more that have five. The Seb Lejeune car that's first out on circuit has five drivers in it because they've had to combine two cars to make one. The 910 car, a late withdrawal, and so the gentleman drivers that are paid to drive in that one have been given a seat in the 888. So Seb Lejeune sharing that car with Paul Meyer, Stefan Perrin, Anthony Vince, and Carlos Rivas, the Luxembourg driver. And they therefore have five drivers on their entry list. and there is another GT3 car that has five drivers. So outside of the 992s that we'll be obviously focusing on, we have four TCE cars, which includes this Porsche Cayman GT4 CS. Snowy's going to have to explain to me why that's not a GT4 car in a second.
5: No pressure then.
3: There's also a Cupra, a Seat Leon Cup Racer. There is a Ligier JS2R, but then we also have on the same circuit in GTX a Ligier JS2RS. So Snowy's going to explain the difference between those two as well. I'm going to give a bit more time on that one. And then finally, in the GT4 category, just a single GT4 in the category, and that is the BMW M4 GT4 Evo of Hoffa Racing by Bonk Motorsport, who basically live here at the Nürburgring and participate in all the NLS races, as well as anything that happens here. Here is the Red Camels car, which I think is a bit of a disadvantage this weekend. Yes, Red Camels synonymous and associated with Kreventic, but that means because they don't race outside of Kreventic, they have no experience of this circuit. Whereas everyone around them in the 992 category probably has done the Nordschleife, probably has done the 24-hour race. And let's not forget that the 24-hour Nürburgring is pretty much run on the same circuit as this. They just don't do the last corner. You actually can do the last corner if you want to. It is the same circuit with the extension of the Nordschleife. So you probably have a car set up differently to for the Nordschleife than you would do for just the Grand Prix loop. But, most of the 992 guys will have raced here at some point before, whereas Red Camels coming here fresh. So it'll be interesting to see exactly how that affects them. Usual lineup for them of the Breukers. And Fabian Dance will be in the car for this first session. If you do have AMS or AM Spirits in your lineup, then this is the time for them to shine in qualifying one. Fabian Dance is the AM, or I should say one of the AMs, in the Red Camels car, which is fastest right now. And Ivo, Luke and Rick will take responsibilities in that car, with Luke and Rick rated as semi-pros, Ivo as an AM and Fabian also as an AM. And we look a bit further back to the Van Berlo by CP Motorsports Porsche, with Marcel and Glenn sharing it with Bart Van Helden, who is the AM Plus in that machine.
5: You wanted the difference between the GT3 Cup and the CS.
3: Go on.
5: The GT3 Cup is a pure race-bred car. They're approximately the same horsepower, around about 510. But the CS is a derived from the road version. So whilst it has the same power, it still has street-legal emissions, controls and bits like that, and it can be driven on the road, whereas the GT3 Cup car is not. It is purely built for the racetrack.
3: Yeah, so therefore it is effectively, that's why it's in a TCE category, right, rather than it is not a GT4 homologated machine. Your next research is the difference between the R and the RS. And the Ligier JS2, we'll have a look at those because they will confuse you. There is one of them. They race, I think they've got their own championship in France, and there's an incredibly popular car. But rarely do you see them out of Europe, so really good to see two of them in this weekend. Of course, I'm sure at least one of them, if not more, was at Paul Ricard. But curiously, and I don't know when the last time this happened, and I'm sad, and I don't know the reasons why, but we have no Vortex on the entry. Vortex winning in GTX in the first three rounds of the championship. They have, in theory, won that championship because of... They've always had competition, but it's always been from a different team in GTX, and they were the constant, as they have done the last couple of years. So no Amarushis and no Vortex or Vortices, I'm not quite sure, but I'm sure we'll see them back at Barcelona in a few months' time, where they'll be able to pick up their prize for winning the European Series. And it was, you know, we also saw them out in the Middle East, didn't we? We saw them in Malaysia at the end of last year. They've all been a real constant, as much of a constant really, as Red Camels. So Fabian Dan still has the fastest time on the board, with HRT Performance Igor Sorokin in second position. And then Anthony DeBarn in third, with Anthony Vince in fourth for Seb Lejeune Racing. Just remember that these are the least experienced, the lowest rated drivers of the lineups. So Tracy Crone in his RPM Racing Porsche that we have seen race here a lot, of course, both at in the NLS and in the Creventic Championship also.
5: Yeah, you're right about the Ligier. By the way, there is a Ligier JS Cup of France series for this JS2 little sports car. But as you say, it's really nice to see them outside of France and coming to not just Germany, but to Creventic's first run at the Nürburgring circuit. Great to see them out here, and great to see Creventic have pulled this off and got us a race here.
3: Let's have a quick look at what's happened to the Chazelle Technology Corsa. Now that's it's very late into that gravel trap.
5: It looks like it's from what I can just see, that car rejoining it's looks like it's lost the rear end on the way in, so the back end's got, it's turned left and just lost the control of the back of the car and gone into the gravel and potted back out again, and very sedentary making its way back. Now this is the number 920 entry, is it not?
3: Now curious to see also that we are missing two, and that means both of the Asbest Racing cars. We should expect to see the Seat Leon Cupra Racer 102, and the 101 had gone into the pits after just a single lap.
5: Yeah, that's the Cupra TCR entry. Yeah,
3: but they are now showing us out, so they are very late to the party.
5: Just to finish, it was just car 920 was actually the Chazelle Technology Calls car. Yes.
3: Yeah. And
5: rather than just his number.
3: Asbest Racing have been known to miss qualifying, knowing that they don't necessarily need to put the car and the extra mileage on the car. But Stephen Tyrolik in the 101, which is the Cupra TCR, coming out, and then the older Seat Leon Cupra Racer, the 102, with Michael Neuhauser, is now out on circuit. Now, a few changes at the top of our timing screens, with 921 getting a lovely strip stream over the line. Müller Motorsports' Joshua Bedanski, who is a semi-pro in that car. It's an all-semi-pro lineup, so it's not a surprise that he has gone fastest. It will be in a different category, of course, to the majority of AM-entered machines. There is one other non-992 AM, and that, of course, is the Red Camels car, which Fabian Dance has brought into the pits. I notice Igor Sorokin also coming into the pits as well, so with 4.5 minutes remaining of the session.
5: Yeah, that was a very last-minute dive for Igor Sorokin in the HRT Performance GT3 Cup car, 992 class. Almost literally last minute, suddenly just braked and swerved and jerked right into the pits as if it changed his mind or was suddenly called late into the box. He's down at his box now. But that was very much... it was not a smooth approach in, put it that way.
3: Well, I wonder whether he's just simply run out of... it feels like he's run out of time on the tyre, because it was looking like it was going to be a better lap, but then he did get traffic at the end of the lap, so deciding against it. Information to the pits, and thank you very much for Sarah for digging that one out. The KO Racing, or K-E-O Racing Ligier, the RS version, which are we looking at now? No, we're looking at the R version here. The RS version had an ABS failure, so they have got that car fixed and it's running pretty well actually in fourth position, splitting the 992 field. And I'm afraid she's also reporting that Azbez have got some technical issues with getting the car started. That would explain why the Seat Leon Cupra racer is late to the party, but my lord, that must be an old car. That's one to put on the list of interviews to do, because 15 years ago?
5: You're suggesting it's an historic car in modern contemporary racing.
3: I, having just commentated on a historic GT3 race from Cars in 2015, yes, where's the historic touring car race for old Renault Clios and Seat Leon Cupra races? Because I'm sure it was the 2000s where Rob Huff was racing in something like that and winning the British and European championships. Take a look at this Ligier, the JS2. This is the R version for Not Only Motorsport. Wonder what else they do. So they're called Not Only Motorsport. What else? What does that mean? They're an Italian team, and they are an all semi-pro lineup in that car. So it should, we should see that car fast. And there is the 111 Cayman. And that is the GT4 CS, so the road spec'd machine, which is second fastest in TCE, about 3 seconds off the JS2R. Quick look at the BMW coming through shot, the only GT4 machine from Bonk Motorsport. Martin Kroll driving that car at the moment, and he will be sharing that car with Michael Bonk, of course, Claudia Hurtgen, and Ella Weiss. So that's a nice, strong team with female semi-pros.
5: Also coming into the pits as we speak, completing its run. This is just over, literally coming up to 1 minute left of this first part of qualifying for them, qualifying one.
3: Yeah, I'm not sure we're going to see that many improvements. Maybe from Van Verlo Motorsport. We've got Marcel in the car right now, and they are down in ninth position, but he is on a better first sector of his lap. Everyone else is pretty much done, with Mulner Motorsports 921 on the pole. HRT Performance QMF by HRT is their full entry name. Second fastest for Igor Sorokin. Fabian Dance third fastest. KO Racing fourth in their GTX. And then Anthony Vince in fourth in the 992 category for Seb Lejeune Racing, with that off-roading Chazelle Technology Corsa machine in fifth spot for Anthony DeBarn. Imagine we've had a fair few drivers already swapped out. They've had given themselves plenty of time to do so. Just a reminder that tyres are associated to individual drivers in these qualifying sessions, so they'll all get a new set of tyres in each of their sessions, but those tyres then have to be used in the race itself, otherwise you get penalties. So make sure you don't take too much out of them, I suppose. That's why we saw them coming in early to the pits.
5: Yeah, entirely so. And it's there's a 7 minute gap now between the end of this session and the next one. Three rotations of 15 minutes. Each of the drivers has to qualify. A little spin there for one of our Seats by the look of it, I think, at the back. That's coming out of the Michael Schumacher race now onto the long run down to the chicane.
3: I think there were some telltale signs at the back of the shot there. Let's have a look. Second car.
5: Ooh. Just way too fast corner entry speed. Just missed the apex by a mile, and just too fast in by the look of it.
3: Kept it pinned though, didn't he?
5: Kept it lit and kept it out of the kitty litter as well. So good recovery, but won't have done that set of tyres a world of good.
3: Yes, if you've got to carry them on.
5: That, which,
3: course,
5: he has.
3: Of course, these...
5: This is the 102, by the way.
3: These front-wheel drive machines. Why is he going on? Is he,
5: this is the car with the Azbest 102 engine. That's about the Seat Leon Cup racer, not the 101.
3: Yes, the older car with Michael Neuhauser aboard. And he has now taken the flag, but probably could have come into the pits. Front-wheel drive machine, so rear-wheel drives just keeping the bumper off the floor. And those, so rear wheels, therefore, in theory, can be used. I think we've seen Aspez use them for sort of 6-8 hours at a time. Such has been the capabilities and the lack of use.
5: Not overly loaded, are they?
3: Not overly loaded, no.
5: Certainly on the inside of any corner.
3: But now one of them's got some gravel painting on the rims. So all cars then have taken the flag. We have our first session complete. It doesn't set the grid. It just contributes to the next drivers that go out on circuit. And we'll get a little bit closer to establishing our grid. Let's go down then to Sarah in pit lane. I think she's got James Kellett.
0: Correct. James, going in second, Igor didn't maximise that session. Can you tell us perhaps why?
7: Do you know what? I think he actually did. For his personal performance, I thought he maximised it. We're currently leading AM class in qualifying. I'm going in second. I'm giving Steve the last qualifying session just to see if he can put in a bit of a naughty time for himself. But the track seems to be quick. The team have done a mega job with the car. I'm looking forward to see what the new tyres feel like.
0: Well, when I say maximise, I mean using the whole time. I think you were one of the first cars back. So happy that he met his what he was expecting. Tell us more about qualifying as a team effort. You all need to put in a good time, but also the tyres running into tomorrow.
7: Absolutely. So we have to take the qualifying tyres into the race tomorrow. So ideally, you don't want to use them. Obviously, you want to maximise qualifying as much as possible on the set of tyres you've got to use, but you don't want to kill them for the race tomorrow. So ideally, you want to try and get your laps done in early as possible and try and box and save the tyre. So hopefully I'm going out there maybe 2 or 3 flyers at a max and box, save the tyre ready for tomorrow's race.
0: Well, thank you so much for having a quick word. I know you need to get ready and jump in the car. Thanks, James.
3: Yeah, James just clarifying the regulations for those tyres that we mentioned before. Oh, blimey, and getting straight into the car.
5: You mentioned earlier, Ben, that a lot of these drivers are absolute professionals. They're doing a fun... James Kellett, they're doing a great interview explaining how all the qualifying tyres and all work to Sarah in the pit lane. And the moment he finishes that interview, just he'd already got his lid on anyway, so it's quite difficult to talk through a crash helmet at the best of times. Then just walks forward, jumps in the car and gets on with the job. Talk about... finish one thing, move on to the next, process done, move on.
3: He's quite tall, and I think he's just got into a car that has the wrong seat insert. He just sort of got half in.
5: Then are you joking? What? Here, holding the touring car, the steering wheel right up here. Yes. There was a definite look there, wasn't there? Of, are you sure this is? Have I got the right car?
3: Is this my car?
5: Yeah, can we put the seat back a bit? Is the seat adjustable? Is it heated?
3: I don't actually. It's a... You've just thrown up a good question, though, because there is, in the GT3 category, you can adjust pedal boxes, steering racks. You can't slide the seats. They have to be fixed, right?
5: Correct, and that's exactly the point. So the seat is absolutely fixed, and you can move the column and the pedal boxes away, but the seat has to be fixed for... It's a safety issue, basically, for the greater speeds and that of those cars and lateral impact, etc., etc. I think that will probably filter its way down to different levels of it as well. But, of course, if you've got a production-based car, yeah, you can have it on a rail still, but even those rails are far superior to just one you'd see in a road car because of the speeds and potential impacts that can happen in the nature of on a racetrack. It's very different.
3: But I would imagine these 992 category cars that have initially been built for sprint racing, they are the Carrera Cup car basically, probably don't have that adjustability.
5: No, I suspect not. I mean, a Carrera Cup car these days is frankly not far off a GT3 car. In terms of spec, if you had to go and look at one, at the size of the rear wing, it's phenomenal. Yeah, I've had smaller houses.
3: So tyres going on the Mulder machine. That is 9.21, which is at the moment the fastest time has the fastest time of the session with Jordan. Let's go back down to Sarah.
0: Well, Joshua, the commentators were talking a little bit about moving the seat. You're quite a different height to Martin. Can you tell us what is movable in the car and what isn't and how you adjust between the drivers?
8: Yeah, this is already a challenge because we need to make a quick changing driver. So we go back to the seat, we unplug all the pillow between Martin and me and also Conrad because we have completely different size. So... it's always a challenge to move really, really high, but it's a race.
0: Well, thank you for that. You had an incredible time out there. You were fastest in the session. Good start for the team.
8: yeah, I'm really happy because it's a special for me. It's my first time without Nordschleife. So I just drove on GP, so it's like a new layout track for me. But I'm really happy. Driver pairing, it's really good. Team, it's also really good with Müller, so always happy.
0: Well, it sounds like the session has just been delayed. Thank you so much, and we'll see what we'll have. We'll find out what's going on.
8: Yeah, thank you very much, and good race.
0: Thank you so much. Good luck.
3: Yeah, we could have stayed with Jordan all day because we've got plenty of time. The 102 has not got back to the pits. So we saw him spin. Here we go. We're now on board with him. Why is he taking so long if he is moving, or is he just rolling down the hill?
5: I don't know. This is the car that you said we had had that little spin earlier on, and then it continued the lap round where you said it wasn't going to record another time, Ben, quite rightly, and it struggled to get up the hill. I'm not really sure why 102 is struggling to find its way back.
3: Why is it taking so long?
5: White flags, repeater lines on the. On the side of the circuit, obviously, because it's a slow-moving vehicle. It's a designation internationally for is a white flag light repeater board is a slow-moving vehicle on the track.
3: Did it have a puncture on the rear left corner which made it spin? If it did, then he should have gone straight into pits. I actually don't know whether this car has got a problem. I just think that the driver is going past. He went past pit entry because he was allowed to finish the session. He hadn't taken the flag. So this was at the end of the session, and I don't think, has he done an extra slowdown lap and missed the flag completely? You can see the flag flying there. Of course, our timing screens isn't going to tell us that because it won't know, but he'll get a big slap on the wrist if he's done an extra lap in the session, because of course it's now delaying this session, and everyone's lined up on the at the end of pit lane. As soon as he comes in to pit lane, they will be able to open pit lane. In fact, my timing screen says pit lane is open. Yeah, there we go. Green flag. We're off and away. And we have our second drivers now in the cars. And this is where it gets a little bit more interesting, because you're not forced to use a particular driver. You now have more flexibility in the drivers that you can use. And so, as mentioned previously, the 9

0: Hamill on circuit. Yes, they now come up with Luke Broekers aboard. But I think they all slightly were caught off guard by that session delayed. But then there was no, right, we're now going. They just sort of queued up at the end of pit lane, and then those who were in the queue were released. But there wasn't actually going green in 2-3 minutes. So we still don't have RPM on circuit. Tracy Crone obviously doing session number one in that car, but shares that car with the usual Philipp Hamprecht and Nicholas Jonsson. You'd expect that between Nicholas Jonsson going out in the next session and then Philipp Hamprecht in the last session. So we ride on board with the Chazelle French Run 992. That is number 920, which has Jean-Paul Domassini aboard. They are, at the moment, after that first session, sixth fastest.
1: It's a good place to be to start with, and of course it's an amalgamation of all those and averages a whole lot, so that'll pan out over the next two sessions.
0: So let's see what Conrad can do versus what we saw from his teammate in the last session. The best lap time, a 1:58.0 from number 921. Nice and shiny. Mulder Motorsport having a busy couple of weeks. See, last weekend, just around the corner at Spa for their 24-hour race.
1: When aren't they busy though, Ben? I mean, obviously, you mentioned about teams having loads of data here. That's one of the teams will have so much data on this circuit. They tend to live here almost, don't they? Always in NLS's races, 24 hours, etc. So they've got lots and lots of lap time around here. But of course, a slightly different circuit here. You do use this during the 24 hour, the bulk of it. But there's that last little bit at the end where you turn right at this one and come past the pits, or left to go onto the Nordschleife at Sabine Smith's curve. Do not turn left this weekend. You can do, but you won't get very far because it's not the track, it's just blocked off. It'd be quite damaging, limiting really quite quickly.
0: And sorry, they'd probably run quite a different setup. Even if they're using this circuit as a part of the Nordschleife and there's only that one right-hand turn, I imagine the compliance you need around the Nordschleife versus the GP circuit is going to be very different for a 992 car.
1: Different car,
0: yeah.
1: Probably.
0: No, that's what I mean.
1: Exactly, absolutely, I'm agreeing with you. It's, obviously predominantly because of so much time out there, 25 odd kilometres or whatever it is around there, you'd set the car up predominantly for that part of the circuit, and it's very different, much more undulating, incredibly technical. This is almost like a squiggly little modern bit at the end of it, beginning of your lap, if you like. Whereas this weekend, it's entirely the lap that you do, so you just forget all that data. And it's quite an interesting question, that, and quite a good one for one of our pit lane reporters to find out from any of the teams. You've just quoted Mulner, but any of them that race regularly on the Nordschleife, how different is the car setup for the Grand Prix bit only, as opposed to using a combination of both?
0: On board with Carlos Rivas, the 888. At the moment, third fastest, but we've only had times from six cars right now. And James Kellett already eclipsing the session one best. He's on a 56.4. So we saw from Jordan a 58.0. 56.4. What's that? So 1.6 seconds faster than James Kellett able to do on his first lap out of the pits. That's where you really see a pro driver perform. We saw James last weekend at Spa, of course, driving a BMW at Spa, so having to jump aboard a different type of machine than this this 911. It's called a GT3 Cup car, but it's not a GT3 regulation car, just to confuse matters.
1: Yeah, it's almost a slight misnomer, slightly misleading into this. Interesting, Dave just pointed out there that Ben, that's 56.4, that car did a 58.8 in its quali one, therefore its average already is a 57.6.
0: Yeah, so you're going to see the fastest lap time on the left-hand side of your screen there. You're not going to see the average lap time, so we'll just see who's fastest in each session. And Kellett is already on a better lap time. He's got a little bit of traffic here coming in towards the final turn. I think the traffic is his teammate. It's the Mulder Motorsport car.
1: It's giving him a bit of a tow though, isn't it? That's going to be helpful actually across the line, Ben.
0: And he has a 56.2, so chops another 0.2 of a second on the flat.

0: flashes to Conrad ahead of him. Interesting that they are on a more conventional racing line into the braking zone there. We saw some of the littler cars and the prototypes missing those bumps in the braking zone and sitting more in the middle of the road.
1: Cadet sweeping right, sweeping wide to the left-hand part. That's a tight right-hander part there, then sticking up right behind that the Mueller Motorsport car. That toe down the pit straight was helpful. I'm sure, I'm not saying that gave him the lap time, but it certainly didn't detract from it. He now wants to get past that and get clear of that Mueller car. So, and if he can't, he won't. And there we go, it's right on time. Kellett's backed out of it and just said, right, I can't make any gain on this now. So you're now sitting in dirty air behind the Mueller Motorsport car. Absolutely no point. You're just wearing out the tyres. There's no point. So acquiesce, pull out of the lap and reset.
0: Yeah, traffic giveth and traffic then taketh away. He really needs to.
1: We've got half a session to go as well. Sorry,
0: plenty of time. Yeah, plenty of time.
1: But drivers don't think like that. You've got loads of time. Loads of time. No, I want a time. I want a good time. No, you've got lots of it. Don't worry.
0: And to be fair, he is in this session being compared as a car that has semi-pros and pros. He is being compared here to quite a few amateur drivers in our lineup of 15 cars. The Aspes Racing naughty Cooper Leon racer has gone back out onto circuit again, by the way. And I think they are...
1: That's the 102 Aspes car?
0: Yes.
1: Yes.
0: Both 101 and 102 are running old tyres as well. So they're not even using new tyres for these sessions.
1: What's the thinking behind that? Why are they...
0: They're not necessarily needing to go for performance. They are... They've always... certainly in my experience, they don't necessarily rate qualifying that importantly for the sake of cost, you know. On board then with Jean-Paul Domassini.
1: This is in the Giselle Technologies course 920 entry. That's a 992 car, so 911 GT3 Cup car.
0: Wow. James Kellett has brought his car into the pits. So he really is going to preserve those tyres. You know, he said at the start of the session, not much point in taking too much life out of the tyres because you need them for the race. Well, bare minimum, I think, from Kellett. And had he, had he not got caught in traffic, maybe would have gone for another lap, but had that traffic in sector one, and so fastest in the session, he is not concerned he's going to be eclipsed by anyone behind him. And I think he's got right to not to worry. He is over a second clear of the rest of the field. Conrad Leveaux, second fastest. Luke Broekers, third fastest. Carlos Rivas, fourth. Then this car we're riding on board with. Then Nicholas Jonsson. Sylvain Pastorius in the other Mueller Motorsport 904 machine. And that wonderful noise and whine of the transmission from the Chazelle Technologies Porsche we ride on board with. He has a little bit of traffic, but and he misses the apex as well around that right hander heading down the hill in the final part of the lap. Presumably flat out, yeah, easy flat out through the kick to the bottom of the hill, around the back of the paddock. He now rises back up the hill and towards what is a third to fourth gear, flick left and right, and the car ahead of him, I think, which is the 888 Seb Lejeune Racing Porsche, getting out of the way, and he goes to try and complete this lap. Will it be an improvement? I don't think it will be, actually. He's done three less good sectors, but Nicholas Jonsson is an improver in the RPM Racing machine. Has just come out of shots. He's the next car to come across the line, and Jonsson goes seventh. James Kellett has probably unwrapped himself out of that car. All done and dusted. Happy days. And he'll be handing over to, I think he said Stephen was getting into the car.
1: He did.
0: So that is Stephen Gambrell to set the do the final session. So expect 924 in the final session, where we may see some other pro drivers. Yes, they have a big advantage now, average-wise. And actually, it's not that big, is it? It's only, average-wise, 0.3 of a second between HRT and Mulner. and they are then only hundredths of a second ahead of the Keio Racing Ligier. That doesn't matter too much because that's a different category of car. So Red Camels coming into the pit lane. They are third, and they are about half a second back actually from our leading two. But don't expect HRT to be able to hold on to that pole position. 3 minutes and 15 seconds still remaining, and we still have about half the field out there, including this Ligier, which gets a little bit squirrely on the brakes, as does Gino Rocchio get it slowed down. He does, hooks up the right-hand apex at the start of the lap. And then, this used to be called the Mercedes Arena. I'm not entirely sure whether they've continued to keep that branding on it, but...
1: It does vary from different events, but it's normally called the Mercedes Arena. I was doing exactly that while checking some of the names, because they do actually, I guess it depends on commercial contracts each occasion, and certainly no desire to not mention the correct sponsor's name of a corner. I get used to old names, and I definitely don't like turn one, turn two, turn three. That's an easy way of doing it. It's just a bit low-hanging fruit. I think they've got names for a good reason. But it's Dunlop curve down at the bottom, and then the Michael Schumacher S and Vorsteiner curve all the way up to...
0: I think the Michael Schumacher S is the only corner on the lap not to be branded. And I was sort of under the impression that the confusing thing is, I think Michael Schumacher designed the final chicane when Formula One came back to the Nürburgring, but the corner isn't named after him. He's actually has the sweeping uphill left-right hander as the corner which he has named after him. Am I making any sense at all?
1: No.
0: No.
1: So where are you talking about? Sorry, so you've got
0: you come through Dunlop Curve and up the hill.
1: Yes, Michael Schumacher S.
0: Michael Schumacher S. But yes, he designed the chicane at the end of the lap, which we've just seen on the screen.
1: NGK chicane.
0: Which has obviously got a sponsorship name as well.
1: Yes.
0: But he actually designed that one. He didn't design the other one. But he's named after the other one. Get it?
1: Yes.
0: Good. Glad you do. But yes, the reason why it's tricky to know what names to call things is because they change depending on who's paid for them every year. Very direct line from the Ligier into the first turn. That's sometimes called the Yokohama S's, but it's obviously not an S for this weekend because we do the full Mercedes Arena. Whereas, actually, that's the difference, isn't it, in the Nürburgring 24 hours? They use the arena as parking. So they don't do the full Mercedes Arena on the 24 hours?
1: No, they do. They cut through, so they turn. So we turn right at the very first part, which is the... they don't use the Mercedes Arena, so you actually look at the track map. There's a right, left very quickly, and come straight down into...
0: It's sort of the original design, the first design.
1: When it was Suchleifer.
0: Okay.
1: Because you had the South Circuit and the North Circuit.
0: Oh, but there's also a Suchleifer on this circuit.
1: Yes.
0: Which is bit shorter than
1: even more
0: one.
1: Confusing. Exactly. Yeah. So, yes, you've got the start straight, and then where we turn hard right now and sweep around into that left of Mercedes Arena on the 24-hour circus, they cut through their left and then drop all the way down. But in some of the NLS races, they go through the Mercedes Arena and then turn right and don't use the Dunlop bit down at the bottom, turn right on the hairpin back. So cut out Dunlop curve, Michael Schumacher S, come in the other side and come back up for the RTL curve or the Vorsteiner curve or whoever's sponsoring it that weekend.
0: Yes, that was that's basically the national circuit, isn't it?
1: Correct.
0: Yeah,
1: yes.
0: That's what is called. So that session is done, by the way. Not much change from last time we checked in to the 992 category. Checkered flag is out. We've still got two cars out on circuit from not only Motorsport and Asbes Racing. But they are done and dusted. So we can go down to the pit lane and hear from Sara once again.
2: Just quickly, I did have a quick chat with James Kellett when he came back in. He said they were aware of the combined time being very, very close. But based on what happened in Spa, where there were a lot of yellow flags during qualifying, they wanted to get out early and get the lap time in. Anyway, we're with Keo. Welcome to the grid, to the GTX category. Kevin Madsen and Adrian Kunzel, is that said correctly? Wonderful to have you here. And I've been talking to you through the weekend so far, and you're just really loving being here and being able to join the series at an iconic track.
3: Definitely. I mean, the Nürburgring is legendary. Half my family is German, so this is cool to be in Germany. Then my other side is Danish. We're the Danish race team with KO Racing, so I'm just having a blast. And Adrian and I, we travel to a lot of cool tracks, and we're having a lot of fun together.
2: Well, that's wonderful to hear. Talk about the car. I mean, it's new to you, new to the team. How is it working and sort of bedding it in? How are the test days?
4: They've been going okay. You know, it's a new car, so you get what you kind of expect. We've been working through a bunch of issues. Kevin did a test day earlier. That gave us some information as well. I think we've got it to a pretty great place. So, congrats to the team. Thanks to Ligier. Ligier's been doing a great job here with us. We got it to a good place that I think we feel it's going to be good for the 12 hours.
2: And what were some of those issues?
4: All sorts, things leaking, settings not right, trying to get the cameras set up, trying to get the data feeds, it's the usual stuff. That's a new car.
2: Absolutely. Well, one thing, I've seen a few of the drivers have been sneaking off through the weekend to go and have a quick whip around the Nordschleife. Have you done that?
3: I haven't been over there. I've been over there a lot. I spent quite a bit of time here back when I was younger. So we were thinking about it. But like Adrian said, we've been a little bit busy getting this thing dialed in. And we're happy with where it's at now. But, yeah, not too much time over there. But we'll come back and we'll do the full thing at some point.
2: Well, good luck for the rest of the weekend. Looking forward to following your story.
3: Thank you.
4: Thanks. Have a good one.
5: Always great to have new faces, new brands, new cars. And Kreventic so open-armed, if that's a thing. To welcoming new people and finding a way that they can go racing, because there is a place for the weird and wonderful race car here. We've previously had Silhouette V8 Australian machines. We had a very strange prototype Norma, I think it was, last year at Paul Ricard, which should have really been in the prototype cup, such was the design of the car. It was incredibly fast. And they got bopped to oblivion so they could race the Vortex. I think they had half the amount of horsepower they would normally have, such was the car. But, you've got a BMW knocking around, an E36 or something like that. We've seen them come and join us at Barcelona. I'm thinking of you, Kevin Clark, and we've saw them at Spa, I think, last year. And obviously there, on the jacks, the Seat Leon Cupra Racer. It's got the Cupra badge on it. I'm not sure when it was first designed, that was a Cupra badge on the front there. I'm pretty sure that was a Seat Leon badge. But we'll find out how old that car is and what its history is, because it is definitely verging on historic. So if we were doing historic car racing, we'd be telling you about who's driven that car and what it's done and where it was and what livery it was in and all the
1: exciting. It's a good chance I've driven it if it's historic.
5: Yeah.
1: I knew that's where you were going.
5: No, I'm saving that. All of that
1: Okay, you're saving. Keeping your powder dry on that one, are you?
5: It's only Friday.
1: Okay, that's true.
5: We've got to last until Sunday.
1: What's that? All my racing photographs are black and white.
5: Yeah.
1: I resemble that. Early one's a sepia.
5: What are cross-ply tyres? Please explain.
1: I'll tell you in a few weeks' time at Silverstone when we do the BRDC Classic on cross-ply tyres again and drum brakes.
5: I wish they'd never invented anything other. It makes racing much more interesting. There's a
1: it is hilarious, I will say that.
5: Oh, yeah. That's what it should be. Motorsport should be fun. A quick look, actually, between the Cupra TCR car, which would have been built to early TCR regulations, so that would have been 2016 or so, the named Seat Leon Cupra Racer doesn't look massively different, actually. But it isn't... I don't think it's a TCR car. The very first TCR car was a Seat Leon. That was the one that was presented to the World Touring Car Championship grid in Salzburg in 2016. I know that because, number one, I was there, but number two, I had to be the pit reporter and commentator for the World Touring Car race that weekend because the World Touring Car commentator had to leave at the last minute. So it was a bit of a challenge to do both. And poor old Matt Neal got left in his commentary box on his own. But yes, that car was presented to the media world as the brand new regulation set that was going to replace World Touring cars, which it never did. And that TCR had to have its own championship whilst World Touring cars went on a different trajectory, let's say. Why don't we have a TC1? Where's Rob Huff? He's got a TC1 car. And so is Tom Chilton. They could come and race them here. Could have a load of very expensive TC1 carbon fiber touring cars racing around in the TCE category.
1: I'm not sure Rob Huff needs to be offered any more opportunities to drive a race car any weekend in anywhere in the world.
5: He seems to be in things all
1: the time.
5: It might not do more than 20 minutes because the fuel tank's probably pretty small. But that'd be cool to see, wouldn't it? We are not far away from the next session beginning. We're slightly on delay, of course, because of that first session problem. But I would imagine the lights will turn green at the end of pit lane in maybe 10 seconds or so to get the third part of qualifying done. And then our three qualifying sessions for these categories all over and done with, grid set. And then we will focus our attentions on GT3. There we go. Green light at the end of pit lane. Unfortunately for everybody else, they have to follow the TCR front wheel drive out of pit lane, but I imagine he will quickly scamper out of their way. So Stephen Gambrell is the AM driver in 928. Martin Rump is in the 921 Mulner Motorsport machine. Martin Rump being a semi-pro Estonian driver, and Stephen Gambrell being the AM, or one of the AMs, in that pole position holding car right now. So expect a big change there. Waiting to see who they put in the Red Camel's Jordan machine, whether it's going to be Rick or Evo. I'm guessing. And Seb Lejeune is in the 888. So we've got a lot of semi-pro drivers in this session, apart from Stephen Gambrell, who is rated as an AM. So it's going to be a big effort from Stephen if he wants to try and hold on to the pole position in 992. It is an AM category car because it has two AMs, three AMs. Igor Sorokin, Jonathan Kearney, who we haven't seen, and Stephen Gambrell. Oh, Martin! He nearly had an enormous accident there. Through the Schumacher S's. Snowy, I know you're looking down. Have a look at this. The bumps completely unsettled the 992. And the back end broke away. Obviously not got the temperature of the tyres whatsoever. He was so, so lucky to gather that up.
1: When you look at the amount of steered angle of left lock he had on through a right-hander there, that tells you how much the back had skipped out over that curb to try and catch it. That was harmful. So, although it's kept him in touch, I'm going to say, that was the Kellett car, wasn't it? The previously driven Kellett car in the previous session.
5: And that's
1: just pulled out of the way.
5: That's sensible from Stephen Gambrell. So
1: yeah.
5: Stephen's let him through. He knows that Martin Rump is a stronger driver. He is now latched onto the rear
1: Correct.
5: Wing. He is not going to be held up because Martin is going to be faster, but he's going to be dragged around the circuit, and this should be a mega lap.
1: If you can't even get dragged off the circuit, well, the previous lap of Martin Rump, yes.
5: Don't follow him too closely, just in case. Already a bit of understeer from Stephen Gambrell through the first couple of turns. I think he kept the wheels. He had to keep the wheels through turn four on the curb, not necessarily on the full track, and so that will be a track infringement ping from Stephen Gambrell though, because he was all four wheels off on the exit of turn four, and that might have thrown away a really, really good opportunity here. He's able to stay with Martin Rump as we get to our way down to the bottom of the hill to the Donald
1: to an extent
5: Henry.
1: he's putting out a gap already. It's already five car lengths, and Martin Rump will have been extra careful on this lap after that little moment on the previous one. He's come up through the Dunlop hairpin now up to the Schumacher S. It was the next part of the circuit where he got it a bit wild. Or was it? No, it was here, wasn't it?
5: Was it? There, yeah.
1: It was there in the middle of the Schumacher S. A little bit more circumspect there this time. And it's tyres work best when they're in contact with the tarmac.
5: Well, I wonder whether it was just simply a low pressure thing and he just got way more rebound than he was expecting.
1: I think it caught him out.
5: Yeah, absolutely. Yes.
1: It did a hop, skip and jump in the middle of the corner, didn't it? It's like, oh, different discipline. If it was doing the long jump.
5: Well, yeah.
1: It was a triple jump in the middle.
5: Cross has been run down there at one given point. So Gambrell losing a second in the first sector and just shy of a second in the second sector. So this is going to be a big chunk of difference between our leading two cars, basically sharing a similar part of the racetrack. Round to the final turn comes Martin Rump. Fastest time that we've seen is in the 56s. Rump can only do a 57.1.
1: Yeah, 57.1 though, it's just there, yes.
5: But that is good enough to put him on provisional pole position at the moment. What about Rick Brueckers though? Rick Brueckers is in the 9.09. And he'll be doing a big lap. Here is a replay. That's track limits there from Stephen Gambrell. All four wheels over the white line. Now, hasn't been announced yet, so we've spotted it, but race control haven't yet.
1: Well, you say that because that's the line all the GT3 cars use throughout the 24 hours. They always go all the way out to the extreme. This is coming out of the Mercedes Arena. So you've got the flowing left-hand middle part, and they flow out to the right, and they all go out to that bit of tarmac there and come back and use it. So
5: I agree.
1: I'm sorry, but my rules are track limits of the barriers.
5: Race driver.
1: And the odds is fair game. I would say that.
5: Race driver. Behave yourself. Race director told us in the meeting earlier on, so do what he says. Curb is fine.
1: I can hear Steve Byrne shaking his head then. I did that great interview with you at Paul Rickard, and now you throw that at me.
5: There you go. And it's true that everyone uses their tarmac, but the race direction driver's briefing notes said you can't go over four wheels over that white line, even though, as you say, they do. They've been doing it since day zonk, you know, DTM Class 1 cars rattling over that bit of track. Wonderful. As it happens, nobody's spotted it, so he's keeping that time. And presumably going against Stephen Gambrell, he is, and he is faster in the first sector. He's holding on to second overall.
1: A little bit of footage here of Seb Lajoux in the 888 entry, Seb Lajoux Racing, and that just being held up by Cayman on that very part of the track coming out of the Mercedes Arena, and the hand gesture just saying you're kind of in my way. Nothing Anglo-Saxon or swearing, but just sort of, that frustration of I can't get past the car in front, and not necessarily seeing him in time.
5: That's an improvement from Gambrell, 58.0, so they're average now, within a tenth and a half. I reckon they'll be on the radio to Stephen to keep him pushing him on.
1: Well, 58.0 is the
5: lap time, the lap time he's just done, and the average of 57.7 is only a tenth and a half shy of Martin Rump at the head of the field. So it's very, very close. And actually, Rick Brueckers now
1: set a
5: lap time.
1: 56.8.
5: He's gone faster than the two ahead of him, and the average has meant that they are super close at the head of the field. That's why the order seems a bit jumbled on the left-hand side there. That's showing the fastest lap in the session, but it's showing the order of their average time. Next car over the line.
1: Which is really what matters. Obviously, this session contributes to that, but the overall is what matters at the end. That is the final qualifying positions, and that's what we need to focus on.
5: So, Rick Brueckers, here he is with the fastest lap of this session and a purple sector in the first sector. He only needs less than 0.2 seconds to get that car on the pole position. Martin Rump has the pole position right now, but again, Rump is slower than that first attempt. And then you've got Stephen Gambrell, the AM, right in the mix of all this as well, being asked to be pushed on. He only needs to find a tenth or two, depending on what Brueckers can do. So HRT and Mulder Motorsport head up towards the final part of the lap. Again, Rump is really pushing. Don't think it's going to be an improvement, despite the hop, skip and a jump through the final chicane. Runs the curve and a little bit more through the final turn, and it is a slight improvement that moves the bar away, but Gambrell takes 0.4 seconds out of his time. Oh, look how close it is, Snowy. It's 0.1 second between the two of them. And now we have to focus our attention on Rick Brueckers, and Brueckers has improved his lap time, but he hasn't got any closer either.
1: So at the moment, the average of the top three, 57.5, 57.7 between the top three.
5: That's pretty close. Three separate drives.
1: Exactly, three separate drives, yeah. So something got something absolutely right. It works well, doesn't it? The formula works.
5: There is still 6 minutes remaining, but how many
1: Rick
5: of these
1: Rick Brose is, I think, taking a consolidation lap now by the look of it. But the pace of that car just seems taking it nice and steady, resettling himself.
5: But you're not really going to get your tyres back, are you?
1: Well, it depends on what you've done. If you've taken a bit too much out of them, don't forget you've got to use these tyres in the race as well.
5: Yeah.
1: So is it worth pushing it for that more? Is it a long game you've got to play? So drivers will focus on obviously being the quickest they possibly can on Earth that day because they need to be. That's what happens because we're all mad. But we have to have that bragging rights. But the team will be saying, right, don't do that. Cool them down. Have a think about it. If you feel there's enough in them, it's risk reward, isn't it? Do you take too much out of your tyre that you're going to use in the race to get a quicker lap now to get a position, one position up? And it's a 12-hour race. So, or 2 6-hour, two parts. So, I've always said, to some extent, not being off the pace, you don't need that. But whether you're on row two or row three, it's possibly academic. I'm going to get shot for that, aren't I? But it's a long race. Don't worry about it.
5: Well,
1: if you've got onto row two or three with a lot in hand and you've got race pace is of far more value than a qualifying pace.
5: Slow laps from everyone out on circuit right now, but interestingly, as you were talking about this sort of slowing down and getting back up to speed again, both Martin Rupp and Stephen Gambrell stay on circuit. They want the honour of being on the pole position. Gambrell only needs to find a 100th of a second, or 1,500ths of a second to be more precise, to get himself on the pole position if Martin Rupp does not improve his lap time. Rupp is ahead, Gambrell crawling all over the curves. It was a bit messy from this Dayglo yellow and black Porsche. By the way, we were watching Philip Hamprecht while you were talking, because he is the fastest man on the circuit. He set a 56.4. So watch out for Hamprecht in race conditions. He's equal to what James Kellett was able to do a little bit earlier on. But has Gambrell got anything left? 56.6, his split through sector one. That doesn't feel strong enough to me. And he may well have already realised that. Of course, he'll have deltas on his dashboard in the car. He'll know what it is in comparison to his best lap time. There's a bit of dust at the back of shot there. I wonder whether Martin Rump's been a little bit off the circuit. And Rump actually was slightly faster through sector one. So playing the defensive guard at Mulder Motorsport, the Estonian, with 3 minutes and 10 seconds remaining, not much more time to do anything about it either, as he comes towards our drone at the end of the lap, flicks left, flicks right, and I think goes straight to pit lane. Yes, he does. I wonder whether we're done. We've still got 3 minutes of track time remaining. I think we should make these sessions 10 minutes rather than 15. And Rump and Gambrell bring their cars into pit lane. So I think we have our pole car.
1: I guess I think we are done with the top four, don't we?
5: Seb Lejeune is out on circuit, but he's not pushing hard either. And really the only green sectors we're seeing on our timing screens are from the TCE cars right at the tail of the field. Here is Seb Lejeune. I think he was also going to nurse this car into pit lane.
1: Yes,
5: he does,
1: yeah.
5: So, by the tiniest of margins, the Mulder Motorsport 921 has the pole position. HRT in second, and Red Camel with Rick Broekers fractionally in third. What a splendid 3 seconds.
1: So just over 100th of a second, that's all.
5: Incredible. Of course, in the, they are... Stephen Gambrell has the pole for the AM category. They are different categories. Mulner and Red Camels are in the full fat category. And it's Mulner that's taken both victories in Mugello and Spa. Red Camels getting their last victory at Paul Ricard. And in AM category, it's the HRT 974 that's had the win in both the first and the second of our races, but this car took the victory last time out, the HRT Performance yellow machine. Cesaro getting ready down there with Martin Rump. It was a scary start to the session, but it was in the end able to hold on to pole position.
2: Martin, I know you're debriefing with Conrad. I mean, when you first headed out, can you tell us about that first lap? Got a little pushing to the limits, we could say. Have you forgotten that already?
6: Well, no, I remember it. The tyres were a bit on the cold side, but I was on a mission. Had to get past the car in front, HRT. Thanks for being a good sport for making some room in the last corner. But yeah, the tyres were a little bit less pressure than I expected, so it was a bit bouncy there in Schumacher S.
2: Well, congratulations again on pole. Can we talk about how important it is? Is it more of like the pride of taking pole? Because obviously you'll be sitting behind at the GT3s tomorrow.
6: Yes, well, whatever really happens exactly in qualifying, it's going to be on come Saturday race day. It's all, main focus is there, obviously, but you want to sort of start the weekend on a good way, and I think it's the best way to start from pole position in any case. It doesn't make it easy, but certainly it's the place where we want to be.
2: Well, congratulations once again, and a massive team effort. Conrad, wonderful to see you back out here. Talk about the track and the lap. Did you enjoy it out there?
7: Yeah, really. It's first time for me also hit Nürburgring, but the track is much easier than coming from Paul Ricard, so for me it was quite easy to adapt to the track, so yeah.
2: Well, thank you so much, Conrad. Joshua, I've heard you're not feeling too well, so we'll just have a really quick word. Between tomorrow and today and tomorrow, what are you going to do to prepare?
8: I think for tomorrow, the management of the tyre, it's just a question, just a key point for win until the end. So let's see tomorrow, but for sure, temperature and tyre degradation are very important for us. But I'm really happy with my mate.
2: Well, it is definitely a team effort. I guess quiet celebrations tonight, so you're feeling on top form tomorrow.
8: For tomorrow, it's important to manage a good start and to have a good position for Sunday race.
2: Well, thank you so much to all of you. Molnar Motorsport on pole for the 992.
5: Spectacular. Very interesting to hear from Martin Rump how important it was to get out and get ahead and clear track. Look how tight it was in qualifying. Molnar Motorsport on the pole position by a hundredth and a half, if that's a thing. And Red Camel's Jordan right there with them as well. Those two have shared victories over the year. Then there's a second gap to the Seb Lejeune 888 machine with the fastest man in qualifying, Philipp Hamprecht, in the 907, but the average only good for fifth. Then we have the Chazelle Technologies machine, Van Berlo Motorsport, MM Racing down in eighth spot with the three Belgians, and then in ninth spot we have the second Molnar car. GT4 pole position for the sole GT4 machine down in 10th. And then TCE, as expected, it's the Ligier on the pole position ahead of the Cayman, with the two Cupra Seats down in 13th and 14th. And why on earth did the KO car get dropped to the tail of the field? That's an interesting one. I have to clear up on that one, because that car should be right in the mix of the 992 category. But the GTX car of KO Racing being dropped to the back of qualifying and having, by the looks of things, all its lap times disallowed. Oh, it didn't go out in qualifying three. And it needed to have gone out in qualifying three to get an average. Qualifying then for our 992 category, our GT4s, our TCEs and GTX. With 15 cars on the track, plenty of space to get the lap times in, but there were some mistakes here and there in the early part, including our Seat Cupra racer taking its time to get back into pit lane, which slightly delayed our second session. But at the head of the field, it was Molnar Motorsport, HRT Performance, and Red Camel's Jordan fighting for an average lap time across three separate drivers. And in the end, the gap, just 0.2 of a second between first and third position. That was Martin Rump nearly losing it at the start of qualifying three, but he did enough to hold on to pole position, and 9-2-1 takes pole. So, coming up next, we have qualifying for the GT3 category of cars. And then we will go back to Prototype Cup Europe for their qualifying session, if you are interested in the Prototype Cup. There is Stephen Gambrell saying thank you to everybody down in the pit lane. There is what is happening next. But don't go away, people. Don't think that we're ending. We're not ending. We're carrying on, and we've got the GT3 category coming up in a few moments' time. Qualifying for GT3 due to begin in about 5 minutes' time, so plenty of time to sweep up the stories down in the pit lane and talk to some of the other competitors in the qualifying. Let's go back down to Sarah Esser, who I think has Stephen Gambrell.
2: Stevie, it looked like you were improving. I asked, are you happy? And you said, not sure, not really. Tell me.
3: Not sure. So, I lost out at Sector 3, a big portion on my Delta. So, it was a fine margin at the end there to get overall pole. I know we're in the AM class, but it would have been nice for the team. You know, they put a lot of effort in, and the car is absolutely incredible. It's in such a great spot. So, I just messed up final hairpin there. I lost 4 temps. So, we would have been overall by quite a good margin. But look, positives. We're pole for AM. So, can't argue with that. And, like I said, the car's in an amazing place. Strong team, good lineup. So, all hopes are for this race.
2: All sounds pretty good and all together for the race. We're looking forward to tomorrow. Congratulations for the pole on the 992M. I mean, it's always good to know that it was there,
3: yeah,
2: right?
3: I'm still happy. I'm still really happy, really, really happy. And like I said, guys have done an amazing job. Car's in a great place. We have an amazing engineer. And let's go.
2: Well, rest well tonight. We'll see you tomorrow. Thank you.
5: Still look pretty smiley. Even slightly...
1: He seemed happy, didn't he?
5: Yeah, if he missed out on... I mean, he missed out by the smallest of margins. And if you look at the people he was on circuit with, I think if you take him as an AM, which he is rated as, that is a very, very good performance. Of course, we had the GTX category. We had the GT4 category. We had the TCE category. So poles for... Well, I suppose you can celebrate the TCE one because that was at least for some other competitors. GT4, just a single BMW.
1: Pole's still a pole. It's on the record books.
5: Yeah, apart from, of course, the GTX car, which I think maybe just overlooked the regulations, thinking that, well, we've got two drivers, so who else can qualify? But actually, you put in one of those drivers that's done another session, so you get all three sessions. And we're going to have that in GT3 as well with the Gwilix father and son. They do not have a teammate this weekend in this BMW. It's just the two of them. And so one of them is going to need to also do the third part of qualifying. They're both rated as AMs, so they're pretty free to do what they wish. But it's the first time we've seen Haas RT with a BMW rather than Audi. Last weekend, they were racing Audis at Spa. I don't know how well they ended up with the Audis, but they're now in BMW world. Let's go back to the world of TCE with Sarah.
2: Well, Gino, Nathan, and sorry, I had them, and then you just corrected me on your last name, and I completely got lost. But Gino, starting with you, you're just 16 years of age.
9: Yeah.
2: How is it out here, and what other things are you racing at the moment?
9: Yeah, I really like this championship. My first time in this championship, I'm the youngest, I think, from overall drivers. And I really like his first time here in Nürburgring, and I give my best in the qualifying, and was a nice lap. So, yeah, I'm happy.
2: And Nathan, talk about the track. What are some of the areas that you have enjoyed around here, or do you find challenging?
10: Yeah, it's an challenger to be here today. It was a very good lap to my teammates and me for the qualifying after a bad free practice run this morning. So the job is done for today.
2: And looking ahead tomorrow, you have the not only the Asbest Racing up against you in class. What do you do when you have sort of three cars in the same category as you competing against just you as the team?
11: What we do?
2: So you're up against... Sorry, the cars are going away. You can't hear me. I said you're competing in a class where you've got three cars from one team, essentially. How do you strategize that out when it's just you comparing, you know, up against those three?
11: The strategy is difficult. Tomorrow we'll see, because this race we are in three, like Mugello. And during Spa we are only me and Gino. But the strategy is not only complete, because... we will see what happened tomorrow, and I don't know, the red flag, I don't know what happens tomorrow, and I don't know, we will see.
2: Not wishing on a red flag, are you?
11: No, red flag, no. Stop it, because like it's poor Ricard, it's not a good result, but we are here in Nürburgring, first time for all the all, and...
2: Well, thank you so much, Filippo. Wonderful to have you here, and we'll see you out tomorrow. Congratulations on class pole.
11: Thank you.
5: GT qualifying is up and go. Format exactly the same as what we just had in our other qualifying sessions. So three drivers, three separate sessions. They all get a new set of fresh rubber to play with, and their three times get combined to create an average, which should mean massive gaps, shouldn't it? Well, in 9.92, it proved not to be the case. Tiny gaps between three.
1: And I'm going to say it now, get it out of the way for the weekend. I'm deliriously happy because the first car I've seen go out on track is an Aston Martin.
5: Oh,
1: there you go. See, it's done now, Ben. Done. The quote is done. That's it. Moving on, Ben. No need for that. Stay with the positive. Accentuate the positive.
5: We
1: come on, my boy.
5: We get ourselves used to Haas RT running a BMW. I mean, they've done a great job with the livery. Looks a stunning piece of kit. This is the Gwilling family. So, Peter and Nicholas. But honestly, for a long time, with their Barbudian, that's the right word, isn't it? No, Antiguan, sorry. Antiguan livery on their Audi. And those, and they actually had two of them, one of which was racing last weekend at Spa and didn't finish. I wonder whether they just realised they weren't going to turn around the car, but got themselves a BMW M4. Very different piece of kit, much newer, of course. Car, when was this brought out? Because it debuted in Creventic, didn't it? Before it was homologated. I want to say 3 years ago?
1: Possibly four, actually. Yeah, I think you're right. That's basically Ben saying, go and do the research and find out. So it's fine, mate, it's fine.
5: No. But, you know, a GT3 car has developed so hugely from 2016-17, the basis, of course, of the Mercedes we're also seeing, to the cars that are built today. The Ferrari 296 GT3 is an out-and-out racer. Interesting quotes from Ben Keating over the week, saying that GT3 cars should be out-and-out racer cars. He likes the direction that they're going. He doesn't think they should be road cars for the racetrack. But then you look at the back in when Snowy had normal coloured hair, and the GT3 cars that, you know, started...
1: You weren't born then. I raced cars that were called GT1 cars.
5: Yeah, exactly. And how cool, and that was, and the GT3 was obviously a support category to that, and they were road cars converted to race cars. These days, that's not the truth. There's no relationship between a 296 GT3 car race car and its road going compatriot, other than the shape and the name, but they don't share components like they once did. And of course now we have GT3, which is the headline category, and GT4 or GT2, which are road going cars made into race machines, unless you don't have a road car and then you just make a race machine like Brabham or Ginetta, when in the likes of GT, well, actually in both. So getting our first qualifying session up and running. We've got the AM drivers aboard 15 GT3 cars. A nice, healthy entry, considering also just how many other GT3 races we've got going on.
1: I was actually right. It was 2022. It was 4 years ago that GT4 car came out.
5: Thank you very much.
1: GT3 car came out, M4, yes.
5: Well done for checking.
1: And it's an upgraded version last year, the Evo last year in 2025. So it's line it is. So 2019 it was being developed. 20 it was hit the track for the first time. 21 it was officially revealed to the public. 22 began competing. And then 3 years later, last year, 2025, it had a Evo edition. I'd love to find out the reasoning as to why Haas RT have gone and bought one of these and off their venerable times with R8 LMS. So there will be reasonings for it. We can guess and second guess, but they've made a decision for it. And I think it'd be something for the girls in the pit lane to go and find out at some point why, what's their thinking, why have they chosen to go that route from, also from a mid-engine car to a front-engine car, very different setup. None of their engineers will be used to that. It's a whole different thing. Obviously, they're capable of it, but it's quite a switch. So I'll be intrigued to see what their thinking is.
5: Yeah, because I don't know exactly, but broadly, I imagine GT3 cars are similarly priced. There'll be more expensive ones and cheaper ones, but ultimately, you want to go with GT3 racing. You have 10 to 12 cars available to you that would be homologated and... Okay, maybe, this one came up and it was a good deal, like I'm doing at the moment, trying to buy boats and cars that are good deals. One gets offered to you, all right, I'll take it. But ultimately, if you want to be competitive, then I imagine you do your research, like Max Verstappen did, of course. We went and raced all of the different models. He chose that the Ferrari would be good in sprint race formats, but around the Nordschleife, the Mercedes would be a better car to have. And that is why... he's ended up Verstappen.com have a different car to what he raced, and the endurance car is a Mercedes and the sprint car is a Ferrari, because he believes that those are the best cars for those individual formats.
1: To the car that he raced in the sprint race with Chris Lulham for the first time when they won the first NLS race he did, but then of course for the 24 hour he switched to the GT3 Mercedes, totally different beast.
5: Yeah,
1: half a million euros you're looking at, roughly. Obviously competitively priced these against different manufacturers, but roughly €500,000 for one of these GT3 cars, Evo or whatever area. That's roughly what they cost to buy. Not to run.
5: and even more
1: to repair. I'm enunciating carefully.
5: And the best thing to do when needing spares is not to buy the individual spares, it's just to buy another car.
1: Mm-hmm.
5: So there you go. That gives you an idea of the commitment that teams and owners, because some teams don't necessarily own their cars, they'll have owners. That's what you need to do to go competitive GT3 racing. Pocket money. Getting to the sharp end of this first session, and it is this car of Stephen Jans, the Get Speed Team JR286, which is just at the fastest time, a 54.7. And the other Get Speed car, which has been very strong, now in third position with Jordan Boisson driving it. We pick up the Ajit Redant machine, which is car 93, also a Mercedes, and Ayrton Redant, seventh fastest, as another Mercedes of Dominic Ang from the Viper Nisa Malaysian team goes up into second position, and Konstantin Dressler in his Porsche, who set the early pace in this session, now dropping down into third spot. But still plenty of improvements, as you would expect from this particular session, where you have the lesser experienced drivers. They take longer to maximise themselves and the cars and the lap time. And oddly, the Santaloc Junior team has yet to set a lap time. No, they haven't. They've just done it now. And they go straight into third position. So that's a great effort from Stefan Trebodini. And he shares that car with four other drivers. He's got two other AMs, in Ernst Indebitsen and Michael Doppelmayr, and then Alea Earhart and Pierre Kaffer. We'll see in the second two parts of qualifying, I imagine. But this is an interesting car, the 286, not a get speed car that I'm familiar with. Have you seen this machine at Recar?
1: I don't think it was. It's the get speed team JR286, isn't it?
5: Yeah, so it's Patrick Liddy, Tanner Harvey and Jonathan Hirschberg.
1: And Steve Jans, I've got in it.
5: And Steve Jans, who's aboard it now,
1: yes,
5: with the fastest lap time. To get speed, of course, German team, but it does sound as though that is a very American-focused car. Patrick Liddy, I seem to remember we have had him racing here as part of CP Racing before. If you remember, we, for a long time, welcomed CP Racing. Interesting side-by-side action, unnecessary side-by-side action out on circuit between, that's the era Ferrari and an Audi of Santaloc that now is running very, very slowly. Is it just trying to get out of the way? I think perhaps it had caught the Gulf liveried number 29, which is the Pellin Racing Ferrari, sorry, and got caught up massively. That is the car that is at the moment slowest, with Lisa Clark aboard. 204.2 is her fastest time. Jordan Boisson now goes to the head of the times. We've got Mercedes right now. Boisson racing last weekend at Spa 24 Hours with Get Speed. And so it is a Get Speed 1-2.
1: So, my apologies, the Get Speed team JR286 did run a poor record and really quite successfully as well, had a strong running, but it's a European team that's now run predominantly. Team JR286 is a separate team that runs Road to Le Mans, that kind of stuff in Europe. They've got together with Team Get Speed to make the two, to conflate the two and focus on 24 hour series. So obviously they're using Get Speed to use their endurance experience, if you like, rather than the shorter events. So that's what they're doing.
5: And now find themselves in a little bit of traffic here with the Hofer Mercedes, down in 14th position with Chantel aboard that car. So we've got two ladies.
1: Our outright winner at Ricard.
5: Okay.
1: And a surprise winner, in as much as we didn't think they were in it, as in we thought the other Get Speed car of Engel, Pack, and the others were going to be the winners, but couple of code 60s and something that Hofer did, which was we may want to keep a lookout for this event, Ben. It's 2 6-hour races. Well, obviously Parc Fermé rules overnight. What Hofer did at Ricard was at the end of that first six-hour race, it had been everybody was keeping their cards close to the chest. They weren't really showing their hand until the Sunday part two of the race. But what Hofer did was they came in at the very end and literally did not a splash and dash, but they filled that car, surprisingly, right at the end of that first six-hour stint. And we were all a little bit surprised. We thought, well, if that plays into their hands, and of course, to let them start, you've got to start part favourite rules, you've got to start part two race under exactly the same conditions. They were able to do that, and they had a full tank of fuel, full set of tyres, and they got a longer stint in, which just popped them up the order a bit. And then when there was code 60s at the end of that race, all of a sudden they could play the game, and they literally just snatched it away from, and I said to Engel, I said, how come? And he said, they just played it better than us.
5: Oh.
1: And he said, and code 60s helped. He said, that's racing. Yeah, it's just, that's it.
5: No Mauro Engel here this weekend. He's in DTM duty.
1: I was going to say, he won't be having a weekend off, will he? He'll be driving something somewhere.
5: It does mean that he's been replaced in the car by Mikel Grenier for this weekend. So they still do have their Mercedes Pro at that Get Speed car, with Patrick Charlier, the Am Spirit, Jordan Boisson, the Am, and Benji Pack, the Semi-Pro, on board with Dwight Merriman, who is the Am and team owner of Era.
1: And watching Benji Pack at Ricard, that's a Semi-Pro with a Pro speed.
5: Oh, yeah.
1: Let's put
5: Absolutely,
1: it that way.
5: Yeah. Even last weekend at Spa 24 Hours, incredibly fast. We did see Jordan Boisson get held up by Chantel Prince on that final lap. So maybe could have gone faster. It was only a tenth faster than Steve Jans, who has ended up in the session in second position. Stefan Trebbiadini here third at the moment, but this might be a lap. This might be a lap for pole position. You're not going to get to see the middle little sectors on the bottom of screen, but I can see they're both purple, and this could be an Audi snatching provisional fastest time while the checkered flag is out, and he does by a tenth of a second. Let's just double check that it doesn't get taken away from him

0: moment now, and this could well be an improvement. It's not going to be enough for the pole position, but Proton Competition once again towards the final turn, around and running the curve a little bit more towards the line, and he does improve. Oh, and snatches fourth position from Dominic Ang by 0.02 of a second. It doesn't necessarily count for so much, because they're going to park these cars, we're going to put new tyres on them, install new drivers, and go for qualifying number two. Dressler had the purple final sector as well, so faster than anybody else through that final sector by 0.2 of a second over this Audi of Stefan Tribadini. I think this might be the only, we do have the one other Audi. I was about to say the only Audi, but there's two others, the Jutta Racing and the Simpson Motorsport Audis, so we do have three, but five Mercedes AMG GT3s, which are going to be replaced next year. Of course, you will still be able to run this older version, and you can guarantee and know that here at Coventic we will see that car for many years to come. Somebody missing the pit lane. Who was that coming round the final turn? It was Lisa Clark. Now, she's already taken the chequered flag, so that is going to be another slap wrist from race control, because she's taken the chequered flag twice, which will almost, it won't necessarily delay our next session, because she's not driving a touring car like we saw in the early sessions, but she will get told off, Pellin Racing, with Carl Marcelli, Jeff Westphal, and Massimo Perina as their other drivers. And there is the Golf liveried machine. Next session is due to kick off actually in just 2 minutes' time. So, did we start this session late? I can't remember. It does feel as though the gaps between sessions are a little bit tighter than we saw in the previous session. Probably because we don't need as much time to get everyone back into the pits. But either way, high fives all round for Stefan Tribadini, the fastest man in that first session, with a 1:54.364. He came out of the pits later than most and banged in the lap time when he needed to. Couldn't see exactly who he was talking to there, with regards to the congratulations, but I'm sure we'll get his helmet off and have a chance to talk to him before the next session gets underway. That's Era coming into the pits. We've still got to get the Pellin Ferrari back in. They're not going to have very much time to turn around that car before the start of the next session, are they? But it's all on them. And there's plenty of time, actually, in session. Let's go down to Carla, who has the fastest person.
1: The fastest man on the track for now. That was rapid. What did you do in that last lap that pushed you up on that P1?
2: Yeah, it was not easy because we go quite late on the quali. And finally, on my second push, my normally best lap, I had a Ferrari really slow in front. I tried to overtake, but it was risky. So I lift. I knew I had only one more chance. So it's not the best condition when you know you have one lap to do it. So I was really pushing, but also keeping the limit. So I'm really happy because it's not easy to do the best lap when you know you have one chance. So no, I'm really happy. The car is amazing to drive. And I love also the track. So no, very happy.
1: You did really mess with those Mercedes up there because they were really keeping those upper positions, and out of nowhere you showed up. I think if I saw correct, it's Elia taking over the car right now. Is that correct?
2: Yeah, it's Elia and Pierre Adrien.
1: Okay, fantastic. So I'm pretty sure we will get a lot of more good action from those guys. You relax now. You will probably be a bit nervous watching. Thank you very much. I will make sure that we get into the next action of the qualifying. Thank you.
2: Perfect. Thank you. Bye-bye.
0: Carlo Belti taking over in

0: pit lane, and we have a tractor on track. So we are going to have a delay in the next session, and we can't blame it on Pellin Racing. There is actually a
1: bit of gravel cleaning, as you can see on the Michael Schumacher S there. Just get the tractor out and sweep all the gravel away. There's cars dragged a load over, so it's suboptimal, shall we say, for adhesion for the cars. So that's it's just being cleared away. The big brush angled at a set amount of degrees to literally, it isn't just pushing it forward, it pushes it to one side, logically. So we've got, is that the Audi, one of the Audis at the end of the pit lane?
0: Looks like it.
1: Looks like it. I'm so used to seeing the Haas RT colours, I can't identify that one off the top of my head very immediately. Is it the Santaloc Junior car?
0: No. That is the one car it definitely isn't, because we saw that in the previous session. But it definitely doesn't look like a Jutta or a Continental by Simpson Motorsport. But then I haven't been here for 6 months, so I'm not entirely sure. Let's go back down to Carla, who's got some more chat.
2: I want to chat with the man that was just in the brand new BMW of Haas, Nicholas. How was that first qualifying session in that car?
3: No, it was really, really good, I must say, because the test days, I was struggling a bit with the new car and adapting, but now, and the team also said really, really good, but it's now with the new car, it's really, you have to drive really chill. With an Audi, it was really aggressive, and now you have to drive like it's made of glass. It's a really big difference, but I'm happy.
2: Why do you have to drive it like it's made of glass? Is there a certain aspect to a new car that you'd have to drive it differently, or is it really the difference between the Audi that you had before and the BMW you have now?
3: The main difference is the engine, of course. It's in the front now, and in the Audi it was in the rear. So that's a lot of difference in the balance of the car, and that you have a lot of more understeer at the BMW, but I kind of like it. But with the Audi, I couldn't say that's better or that's better. It's just a different car.
2: The BMW normally is a car that feels very comfortable here around the Nürburgring. Is that something that you can confirm? Does it feel like home driving that car here on the Nürburgring?
3: Yeah, the car gives a lot of confidence. Also in the Schumacher S, with the Audi, it's sometimes a little bit tricky. But now the car gives a lot of confidence. Wow. The car gives a lot of confidence, and it's also, it's the first time for me driving here, and I must say it's nice.
2: Fantastic, and as we just heard, it sounds fantastic as well. Thank you very much, and good luck for the rest.
3: Thank you.
0: It was a new Jutta Racing Audi that was sitting first at pit out.
1: That's why I didn't recognise it.
0: Well, yeah, I mean, it's...
1: new colours to me.
0: Definitely new colours for Jutta since I last saw it. Nicholas Willink is sounding more and more like a pro racing driver every time we speak to him. Unless I'm getting myself really confused, I'm pretty sure he's only been competitive racing for a year. Paul Ricard, around this time last year, had his first laps in the GT3 Audi and started the day 25 seconds off the pace, ended the day about 7 seconds off his dad, and had his first steps in the Audi. And now he's able to talk about understeer and oversteer and what a car feels like in comparison to another car, how the Audi is different to the BMW, and articulating it beautifully. I do hope that he's not just going to do this for fun, and he's able to push his competitive and professional limits on that one, because very, very impressive.
1: Well, this second session provides us with the first opportunity to see where things start to balance out. We've got one set of times. I know it sounds really silly. We've got an amalgamation of three sets of times. So the first session is just, there it is. That's what it looks like. This order gives our first first sort of variance, doesn't it, Ben, of who might actually move the order around, because we get the times from the last session, this session, but on the left-hand column, we get the amalgamation as well, which is the average, if you like, of those two. So that can actually change the order around, not that which you see on the track, because you have different grade drivers, different pace, different experience in those teams. And then, of course, we'll have another session after this one, another 15 minutes, and that's when we'll get the final bits. That one's a little bit more jeopardy involved in this one.
0: And if you want to put a pro in, now you can, if you have a pro or a semi-pro. In the first session, you have to run your lower-graded driver, and for the most part, that would be an AM or an AM Plus. I don't think there are any full semi-pro lineups in GT3. But, yeah, so now we're going to see lap times definitely go south of the 154, the fastest lap from Stefan Tribadini. I mean, even then, it's a bit mad, really, to say that Stefan Tribadini is an am, because he's certainly a very capable driver. Watching very sexy Porsche here in carbon black, run by Up2 Racing. Fabian Gross is aboard that car at the moment. Tim Heineman and Alexei Kikereshko are the two other drivers in that car. We saw Kikereshko in the first part of the session. Tim Heineman will be the pro in that in the third part of the session. And that's why we didn't see it, but it is very good looking in that naked black. I imagine you are a keen fan of a car with not much livery on it, Snowy. A colour is all we need, darling.
1: Well, exactly, but livery adds weight.
0: Yes?
1: Just leave it nude carbon, I believe, is the phrase.
0: Is it?
1: Yes.
0: My favourite. It is. It's just wonderful. I don't know if technically that 88 Porsche is fully nude. It might be a black wrap, but, well, that's something completely different again. That's what I was listening to on my way up here. Right.
1: Yeah, that's a musical taste for you. Yes.
0: Musical taste, yeah. Or not. Saying Lisa Clark is still aboard the Pellin Racing Ferrari, which I think is unlikely, but the driver ID has not been reset. So showing a 54.9, which is nearly the fastest time out there. We're following the Proton Competition Porsche of Manuel Lauch, and he comes across the line a 1:55.1. Just a reminder that the column on the left-hand side will show the time of the driver in the car right now, but it will be the order of the overall, taking into consideration the previous session as well. And we expect this car to do very, very well with Jake Hill aboard. Dwight Merriman setting the time in the first session. So it is now up to Jake and presumably Ryan Diehl to get that car up as high as it possibly can go. And really, it's all about the combination. You are only as strong as your weakest link. And that applies to anything, really. Just seen that Ajit Kumar, Red Ant Racing Mercedes, losing a lap time. And Yannick Redon is aboard that car. It popped briefly up to the fastest lap time and then disappeared. Jake Hill has the fastest lap time of this session, though. A 53.8. So already eclipsing what we saw in the previous session. It still looks pretty under control. Doesn't look on the limit and lively. But of course that car will be set up to cater for Dwight and make sure it's nice and compliant for the amateur driver. And so it won't be as edgy as if there was a pro driver in it.
1: Yeah, it's always rules. It's set it up for the man who's paying. Type philosophy in sports car racing. That's what you're trying to do. I'm not saying the era necessarily had to do that, but that is the sort of philosophy of it. And Jake will probably get a little bit more out of this car. Currently P8. Of course, we're talking about Jake Hill here being the 2024 touring car champion. Yes, it was. Yes, because yeah, 2024 already. 2026. Can't believe that. And switch from British touring cars to GT racing, and has taken to it like a duck to water. And you know, class is class. We've seen him racing in the UK at Goodwood at Revival and members meeting and all sorts of different things, and having some fantastic battles. And can certainly, I think he could probably pedal a wheelbarrow quite quickly, as could many other people on this grid of professional drivers.
0: Had that last lap time disallowed, I think,
1: probably for track limits then,
0: because it was a 53.2, but Mikael Grenier on a 53.7 is being shown as the fastest lap time. So that would assume as though they took away that last lap time, although no notifications from race control. It just got deleted. And I noticed that happening in the last session as well. Times would disappear, but with no explanation. We ride on board, continuing around the circuit, and there's no, going back to that point about setting the car up for the gentleman driver, there is no point setting the car up to be good for the fastest driver, because that would take away so much confidence from the AM. They would barely be able to drive it and likely throw it off the road, because it will be set up in such an aggressive manner. So much, much
1: better. Well, that's
0: better.
1: Right, super stiff and whatever. That's fine if you're a professional race car driver that's used to driving cars like that and spend your weekends there and paid to do that. That's fine. Whereas your AM driver, you've got to remember, they've built and are running businesses during the week and they come and do this for fun. They want to be competitive. They want to be as close to their other drivers as they possibly can. And that's part of the pro driver's role in these teams with AMs, is to be a coach towards them and to get them near it. It works for everybody. But that's one of the beauties of this sort of racing. It is really team spirit amongst the drivers. But you say you could set a car up in a way that they'd find it absolutely undrivable in some cases. You do have exceptions who are very, very good, but it's got to be a compliant car for the team to drive, plus an endurance race, because in that endurance you're going to have different tyre wear and different fuel loads. So there's going to be many, many litres of fuel on board that car at some points and considerably less at others. So the car, again, will handle differently, and your less experienced driver, I don't always like the term AM, but the less experienced driver has got to be taught that by the pro, what's going to change how the car drives differently so they can cope with it, because it's for everybody's benefit.
0: Lovely slipstream from Fabio Gross coming over the start and finishing line there and registering a lap time of 53.8 in his 88 Porsche. Grenier is fractionally the fastest man on the circuit with a 53.20, but Jake Hill did a 53.36, which was registered. So the track limit infringement, a tenth faster, but he has a legitimate time, just a tenth slower than that, on the board. But the average is only good enough for ninth position right now. Grenier holds on for Get Speed Team PCX on the pole position, and he's gone purple again. Looks like he might get to the final couple of corners and improve this time further. Could it be in the 52s? Nobody anywhere close to that. And once again, a Mercedes Pro showing what he can do. We've seen it from Mauro Engel all year long, and now the Canadian driver gets a 52.7. Actually, I think that got taken away. Yep. No, saying fastest lap there, but my timing screen doesn't agree any longer. I don't know what's going on. My timing screen has decided to freeze, perhaps, which is useful. It is still registered on that board anyway. Has Jake got anything with him? No, not at the moment.
1: Running out of time now. We're just just coming up to 3 minutes of this middle of the three GT3 qualifying sessions left to go. Michael Grenier is in the Get Speed Team PCX racing entry, as opposed to the Team 286 one, which is a set of teams, just slightly different names. Get Speed at the beginning, a slightly different moniker at the end. So Mercedes is the car to have at the moment. Santaloc Junior Team, Elliot Earhart in second place at the moment with the Audi R8. And a Porsche Proton of Manuel Loic in third currently.
0: But the important thing is, it's half a second separating the first two on the average, and 0.4 seconds separating Earhart and Loic. So gaps are not tight right now, but I imagine as we get to the third part of the session, they will get tighter. The 88 Porsche being dropped down to fifth position and actually was very early out onto the circuit and has come into the pits. Grenier also now bringing his Mercedes in. Don't know how often he will have done Kreventic, Michael Grenier. Obviously, as a Mercedes works driver, we have had Mauro Engel often, but my memory is not great.
1: It's quite a regular Mauro Engel, but Grenier, I'm not so convinced about. I will see if I can find out before we commit ourselves to. He hasn't done many, and they say, "Oh, this is his 423rd or something."
0: He's probably done a few Dubais, I imagine. Here's Tanner Harvey, who's taken over in the 286. We saw that car right at the sharp end in the first session, but invariably, because of the driver lineup, we don't expect it to hold that high position. Tanner being an AM plus, and we've got Patrick Liddy who will take over that car, but but they are down in, what's the average? The average is, yeah, second and a half. So it's going to be hard in the final session for that to be counted. Jake Hill still out there, banging in laps, taking out some life from his tyres. The last one was a 2 minutes and 10 seconds, so that was a slow lap. And maybe is he going now for one last push with 41 seconds to go? Let's take a look. Nope, this is it. He'll be parking it, I think. And a chance to tour around this circuit and have a look at all the different features. Very, very elevated from where you are in the pits down to the bottom of the hill here. We talk about elevation quite a lot at Spa, but actually Nürburgring has quite a bit too. And look how banked this bottom turn is. You really can nose the car in. All right, it's a hairpin rather than a 90-degree corner like you'd find at Daytona or even Indianapolis at Le Mans. But you can carry so much more speed through there, and it really slingshot shots you up the hill. Jake obviously not pushing on this lap, so we're not expecting a lap time. And I don't think we're going to see any changes in lap time generally, to be honest. It does look as though that session is done with Grenier, the fastest car out on the circuit. Earhart second on the average, and actually Earhart getting himself a 53.9, but Gross had a 53.8 and Jake Hill had a 53.3, so a couple of cars faster than the 18 Audi. And that was going to be handed over to Pierre Kaffer. So who's going to be in the 28 for the final session? Benji Pack, I imagine.
1: I would imagine, yes.
0: So Benji Pack's going to be in the 28. We're going to have Kaffer in the 18. The 73 is going to have Joel Sturm, who is a works Porsche driver. Yikes! It's going to be very exciting. Let's go down to Carla, who's got some more chats.
2: We expected you to be fast, but you managed to be fastest in that session. Tell me a bit, how did it feel out there?
4: Yeah, it was nice. I didn't know really what to expect. I haven't drove new tires since 2 days ago, I think, or yesterday, early in the day. So it was quite nice. We struggled a bit this morning with the balance, all of us, but Philip and Getspeed, they did some changes, and yeah, the car was just unreal, really.
2: That is really good to hear. Mercedes seems to be a strong car here on this track in general. Is there something specific about this Mercedes AMG that you think really suits to this GP track that we're driving here?
4: Yeah, I mean, there's a lot of medium speed corner, which the AMG is very good at. Normally our car is quite good on tire deck, but we are a bit heavy this weekend, so this doesn't help the tire decks. I expected the Porsche and the Ferrari to be also quick. We'll see in Q3 now. And obviously the team knows this track very well, so, and they showed it to me today because my engineer asked me, what about the car? I said, 0.5 out of 5 of understeer, but the rest is fine, so it's really nice.
2: Fantastic. That sounds really confident. We just asked ourselves some things in the commentary. Have you driven in Kreventic before?
4: Only Dubai.
2: Only Dubai. Yeah. So how is it to be here not in Dubai, in Kreventic?
4: A bit cooler, a bit less cars on track, but very great. I like this championship. It's super relaxed, but you still want to perform. The PCX guys are amazing as well. It's also rare for me to speak French with teammates because I normally share the car with German guys and German teams, so that's quite funny, and they make fun of my Canadian accent as well, so we have good fun.
2: Fantastic. Sounds like you're having a good time. Is it Benjamin now in the car?
4: Yeah, no, it's Benji. Yeah, I think he's just going to have fun. And yeah, also thanks to GetSpeed because the car is just, I'm just lots of words.
2: Well, looks like they're having a blast. Thank you very much, Mick, and good luck for the rest.
4: Thank you.
0: Yes, of course, Mick Grenier, Canadian, so has French as his national language, but racing for a German manufacturer means he probably speaks German most of the time. And the French and the Canadians do have that little war between them when it comes to the French language particularly. And obviously the teammates there, Patrick Charlier, Jordan Boisson, Benji Pack, all French, and Mikel Canadian. So having the opportunity to have a bit of fun, and that's what Kreventic is all about, having a bit of fun.
1: I was working with a Canadian guy last weekend on a different event, and he said that French Canadian or Quebecois is not French. It is a conflation of two languages, but do not think it's French. It isn't. It's very, very different.
0: Yes. I think there might be a few people who disagree with you on that one, and you're causing troubles. No.
1: Not at all. I'm merely passing on an opinion of a Canadian gentleman said to me, don't regard it as French. It is not like full-on French. It's like High German and not High German. Carla will understand exactly what I mean.
0: It is not
1: a criticism. It's an observation
0: wars.
1: Of how different it is. So that Jutta Audi at the head of the pit lane again. I recognise it now because it's the same as it was. I've now got its new livery and it is out onto the track straight away, but it's keen to get out there along with the naked Porsche behind it. Naked nude.
0: It's staying.
1: However she put it.
0: It's staying there. That's
1: black wrap.
0: No, I'm preferring naked. The naked Porsche all weekend long. Of course, get speed if you were not across it, based here in the Nürburgring Industrial Park. So Mikel's sort of slightly alluding to the fact they knew a lot about the circuit. Yeah, this is literally their back door. I've been around now about 13, 14 years, but have become the sort of the benchmark Mercedes AMG customer team. Suddenly you start seeing them running cars at the sharp end of every major GT3 championship. And now for the final part of qualifying, we're taking a look at the ARC Bratislava Lamborghini with that very familiar livery. They are down in 13th position right now. Just the Jutta Racing Audi and the Pellin Racing Ferrari behind them. And just behind the Lamborghini is the sole Aston Martin from E2P Racing. Pablo Bruguera now aboard that machine. It's a tricky car for an AM to drive, as we have a slow-moving Pellin Racing Ferrari. Now, if timing screen is correct, Carl Marcelli is aboard that car. So they're down at the tail end of the field. They have an average of 159.3. So that is just under 6 seconds back from our pole car. Now, I'm curious to see what Benji Pack can do versus got him very confused by our graphics, which is completely not correct. Patrick Charlier is not going to be aboard the pole car, otherwise we may have a tasty qualifying session on our hands. Actually, there is nobody in the first two cars right now because they're not on circuit, so the graphics is defaulting to driver number one. And so Joel Sturm, as we expected, in Proton competition number three. We are watching Kyle Marcelli, and he comes over the line to begin a lap. Just ahead of him on the circuit is the Jutta Racing Audi with Lutz Obermann. And Ryan Diehl, as promised, in the Era Motorsport Ferrari, which should be starting a lap now. Now, Jake did a 53.3, didn't he? So he'll be watching the screens to see what Ryan can do. Very much part of the furniture I was trying to think of the right word. Part of the furniture at ERA Motorsport is right.
1: Yeah, very much so. Very, very much so. We've also got Ollie Bryant on the entry list for that car this weekend.
0: Saw him at the driver's briefing.
1: Cool.
0: And Ollie was driving a historic GT3 car, a Porsche, I think it was, last weekend at Spa. Not that I ever named him at the right time, because this championship couldn't give me...
1: Will that be in the 2-litre cup?
0: The what?
1: Porsche 2-litre cup?
0: No. It was the GT3... not the GT3 Revival Series, the other one.
1: Oh, Legend.
0: The Legend, thank
1: yes.
0: you.
1: Yes.
0: But the lists of drivers in cars were never correct. So the graphics were never correct. And so I was never correct until I got a message from him saying, I'm not in the car. So, well...
1: Just reassuring, he wasn't mentioning you whilst driving the car around.
0: No, exactly.
1: Yeah.
0: Yeah.
1: Well, the kid's got skills, I know, but, you know.
0: So, Ryan DL then has... is this a push lap? I'm just trying, I can't see. With
1: yeah, it looks like it.
0: The sun is now blinding.
1: For the amount of curb that the car is using, I would suggest that it is a push lap. If it's not, it's quite a lap anyway, so it's coming across the line. That is Ryan DL in the ERA Motorsport Ferrari, currently 13th, and jumps to second as it goes across the line.
0: Yeah, we're still waiting for quite a few cars to register lap times, and then the averages will start to play out. Here comes Joel Sturm, the Works Porsche driver in that Proton competition car. He goes up to fastest overall, but Tim Heineman with 53.197 has the fastest time in qualifying so far. Very, very impressive from the Up2 Racing Pro. And there he is now following, and it may well be a faster again. He's got a purple first sector. Middle sector, though, might have had an issue. And actually, yeah, he has backed out of it. So he's going to be getting back going again for another effort coming out that final turn, using all of the curb to try and open the steering to try and maximize momentum. And he goes for another lap. His last lap, a slow one. Kobe De Bruyker is in the Adriatic Red Ant Racing Mercedes, and it's a 53.7 for him. 53.7 for Karl Marcelli. 53.6 for Lutz Obermann in Jutta Racing. So lots of fast drivers in this final session, including Benji Pack, Pierre Kaffer, and Patrick Liddy. Yet to set lap times. In fact, we haven't seen Vasily Vladikin out yet, but Vladikin is the last of the 15 cars on circuit. Benji Packer's traffic here, though. He's got the Santaloc Audi in front of him. Well, that's okay, because that's Pierre Kaffer. Oh, wow. What happened there?
1: Stopping. Benji Pack stopping.
0: I mean, it ground to a halt. It almost looks like skid marks. Now he goes, but that was a...
1: It was virtually stationary. That was down to a matter of a few kilometres of single digits speed. So I'm not quite sure what happened there. It was an old control reset or whatever for Benji Pack.
0: It looked very aggressive, though.
1: It did.
0: Flat out through the final turn. Let's have a quick look again as he gets onto his fast lap. So he's got traffic in front of him. And maybe he's just realised too late that he wants to create a gap, and he's just slammed on the anchors. Lucky he didn't have anyone behind.
1: Well, yes, I'm hoping. Well, there's no doubt it, somebody of Benji's ability would know what's coming up behind him. But that was really quite dramatic.
0: Carla, thoughts from the pit lane?
2: Yes, important thoughts, actually, because what we just missed earlier on when the Santaloc Audi left the pit lane, they did a very sneaky thing. They waited until the very last split second to leave the pit lane just in front of that get speed number 28. So I think this move of the number 28 just now lifting and doing a heavy brake was just to make sure that he's not being blocked by said Audi. That is a theory that I'm setting up just right now. Not quite sure if I'm right, but it really looked like a setup by the Santaloc team to make sure to block that Mercedes AMG as long as possible.
1: Well, all's fair, love, war and racing.
0: Interesting theory. Kaffer is six tenths of a second slower in the first sector than Benji Pack. So it's not a particularly strong lap from the Audi, but Kaffer stronger in the middle part of the lap as we ride on board with Benji Pack. This car on provisional pole. We've also got to be careful of Joel Sturm in the Proton competition. Porsche, who's very, very strong, of course. And now Pack comes over the line, and it is a 53.5. Kaffer did a 53.9. So it's not as fast as we've seen from others. I mentioned before, Tim Heineman doing a 53.1, but it is enough at the moment to have them on the pole position with Kaffer alongside for Santaloc, and there's half a second difference. Then you've got Joel Sturm and a old Porsche row two right now. Let's have a look what we're seeing here. Ooh, big lose from the 93. That's Kobe De Bruyker. I did see in the very background, whilst Carla was talking, some dust. I wonder what it was.
1: Yeah, that's going to have brought gravel and debris and detritus onto the track as well, Ben.
0: Yeah, I wonder whether that's reflective in the split times then. And gets back going again, no harm done. An odd place to go off as well.
1: Suggested probably just got on the power a little bit too soon. We only just saw the tail end of that, and the car had already rotated, but it's almost as if he's either hit too much curb and hooked it, just rotated it, or just got on the power a bit too soon.
0: Benji Pack with an error. Benji Pack in the gravel. I was just about to say he's got a really, really fast first sector at the lap, and he's gone off a little bit earlier than we saw from the other Mercedes. This is where the other Mercedes went off. Let's see what Benji Pack did.
1: I just lost it mid-corner, a little bit of a twitch, and caught it in the Schumacher S, but then couldn't get it on the other side of it and had to go all the way. Luckily, there's a big gravel trap there. That will increase his heart rate, to say the very least. Get my words in the right order there. Choose a word, any order.
0: Dipping his rear right wheel into the gravel trap, he was millimetres away from that being a monster accident and spitting him across the circuit. So that first sector was the best sector that we've seen so far. Kaffer has improved his lap time and got three-tenths of a second away from Benji Pack. Here we are on board then. Can't really see the steering wheel. Turns in.
1: Yeah, he's lost it on the left going in. He's just caught a little bit of that curb. He's tried to correct that, flicked over to the right-hand side, had a massive moment. It's one of those things where it starts almost like the tank slapper. The first bit, you think you've got it, you haven't. He's then had a massive correction on the right-hand part, the middle section of the Schumacher S, at which point he's had to come out of that completely and let the car go straight on. Mercifully, there's a huge gravel trap on the left-hand side there. At that point, you've just got to say, discretion, better part of valour. This lap is done, and you've got to just save the car. It's into risk management at that point.
0: Just over 3/10 of a second separating Pack and Kaffer then, on the average. Can Pierre Kaffer do a 53.1? He'll need to be the fastest man out on circuit. He'll need to be faster than Tim Heineman, who has that honour right now and has already pitted. So deciding not to be able to get anything out more out of the 88, I'm not sure whether Kaffer is on a lap here. There's a lot of traffic around him, and he cuts the beam. Yeah, he is on a lap, but he's got two cars that may compromise him through the final turn. Is there another 3/10 of a second from the Audi through the final turn? 2 minutes and 20 seconds remaining. See if this is an improvement. It is a tiniest of improvement from Pierre Kaffer, but it doesn't really do much to the average. Keeps him in second spot. I mean, there is this, that's the form of a professional driver. Benji Pack with a mammoth issue last time through sector two, and this time through sector two, not only did he do the fastest time through that sector, he does a 52.7, the fastest man on circuit. Hang on, that's faster than his professional Mercedes teammate. Unbelievable.
1: What did I say a few minutes ago? That's
0: a shiny semi-pro. That's
1: correct.
0: Sure.
1: Correct, yes. With a great deal of speed. So great job by Benji Pack there. But not just in setting that time and the talent and skills required to do that, but exactly what you just said there, Ben, of resetting after a mistake. Don't let that do that. That's the past. It happened. When did it happen? The last lap. therefore it's history. Move on, reset, concentrate on. And no better way to put that to bed with your team than just go out and do a better one. Job done.
0: Unbelievable. Unbelievable from Benji Pack.
1: Absolute quality.
0: As we now follow Vasily Vadakin over the line, they are mid-pack for the Continental Racing by Simpson Motorsport. Always great to have them with us. Nicholas Gwelick, by the way, got back aboard that BMW and sits in ninth position, the average between himself and his dad. And are we seeing another push? We might have another push from Joel Stern here. Now, where is Joel in comparison to our leading two? He's only 0.2 of a second off. So if Stern can get into the 52s, and the Porsche may not have it in it, he might be able to take that front row start away from Kaffer, particularly as Kaffer moves to the pit lane.
1: It's also three cars have been asked to report scrutineering immediately after qualifying, one of which is the Pierre Kaffer car.
0: Well, isn't the top three always gets asked, don't they?
1: But it's not the top three that I'm saying. That's the point.
0: Oh, okay.
1: It's 18, 69 and 93. So Kobe De Bruyke, Pierre Kaffer.
0: And Sturm gets up to second. Does he?
1: Third.
0: Well, hang on. Something happened there because he was in second for a few moments. I think he had a track limit infringement from Joel Sturm on his last lap, because it was super strong, but nothing seems to have changed on the timing screens. Sorry, Snurry. An unnecessary grunt.
1: I think, like Benji Pack, we'll just move on.
0: Pack's in the pits. Kaffer's in the pits. Heinemann and De Bruyke are in the pits, and we follow Joel Sturm. Third position, but I'm sure he actually has missed the checker flag, so he's been able to start a new lap because the flag has come out after him, but I'm not sure he is on a push. He's not. Here is that Aston Martin. I do love the car. I know that you do as well, Snowy. I need to talk about Aston Martins later. It's probably not for broadcast, so we'll do it off air.
1: I can tell you one. It's fun.
0: But this is a tough car, a tough GT3 car to drive as an AM driver. That's perfect for pros, and we see that in those pro GT3 races, but it is really very sort of single-seater like in its characteristics, lots of aerodynamics, and the E2P racing guys have really struggled and big history with this car, but I feel as though now getting more and more on top of it. One last car to follow on his final lap, Douglas Coo, Fipanisa Racing, down in 13th position. The all-Mercedes lineup, both drivers and mechanics, flying the whole team across from Kuala Lumpur. And, of course, had their home race last year, and the Malaysian 12 hours. Unfortunately, not on the calendar for this year. But there is a very shiny, very, very shiny looking Mercedes AMG GT3 Evo. That has had a few elbows worth of polish. I wonder whether actually it might be a new chassis, because of course GetSpeed would have used quite a lot of cars at the Spa 24 Hours last weekend, and it would be too fast to turn them around, I would have thought, to get them racing here. Also DTM this weekend, GT Open, lots of GT3 racing. So that could well be a new chassis or just lots of elbow grease. It could have been in bits.
1: It could have been. Could be far worse. As options go, that's quite a good one. Nice and shiny. We like that.
0: Yeah. Just a little bit of gravel rash on one side that Benji is now going to have to get himself some polish and get rid of. There is another one, though. The GetSpeed Patrick Liddy machine ending up in sixth position. Let's go down to Carla then, who has our pole position drivers.
2: Benji, you know you can just do quick laps without giving us a scare before that, right? You're aware of that.
5: Yeah, I know. Me too. I think it was a big brown code, but at the end we managed to cool down. and to push another lap and did a mega lap. So I'm super happy. Was close to a perfect lap. So thank you to the whole team to give me such a great car to drive.
2: I think if I remember correctly, you were even faster than Mick Grenier. You really, really pushed a proper lap out there. Can you tell me, if it was me in the car and I'm not a race driver, I would be quite, you know, shocked after a moment like that. But what do you do to switch? Because you switched immediately and went into a massive lap.
5: Yeah, I mean, it was in sector two. I did quite a small mistake, but it happens quite hard. And then I went in the gravel, came out of the gravel, and then switched the hat off, completely off, and to calm down really. And said, okay, now I have one more lap to push. My engineer also told me to calm down. All was good. So thanks to him, because he helped me quite a lot. And then, yeah, head down, and we had to focus another lap. So then I did a perfect job. So yeah, it's very nice.
2: Fantastic portrayal of teamwork. Hats off. Well done. Thank you. And see you tomorrow on Pole Position.
5: Thank you so much. See you tomorrow.
0: Confirmation then of our qualifying results from the GT3 class with GetSpeed PTX on the pole position, thanks to Benji Pack once again, alongside Pierre Kaffer and the Santaloc Junior team in second spot with their five drivers. Two Porsches on row two. It is Proton alongside Up2 Racing with Tim Hyman, a very star of the show there. Ajit Red Ant Racing in fifth, and GetSpeed team JR286 in sixth. And then the Era and Continental Racing Audi on row four. Row five will consist of the new BMW from Haas RT and Hofer Racing. And then in 11th position, the Aston Martin, alongside another of our Mercedes, thanks to Viper Nisa. ARC Bratislava, Pelin Racing Ferrari in 14th, and Jutta Racing in their Audi round out our 15 GT3 cars. That will be your grid, with race starting tomorrow at 11 o'clock local time. 15 GT3 cars in the field, heading out for three qualifying sessions, the average of the three, setting our grid. And in general, it went without a hitch. A very, very fast GetSpeed black and white machine in the first part of the session. A brand new BMW as well. But from the outgo, Santaloc Racing showing their hand, with Stefan Tribadini setting the fastest lap in the first session. Session number two, Jake Hill out there, fractionally slower than Mikel Grenier, who was the fastest in session number two. And that set up GetSpeed to be on the pole position. All they needed was Benji Pack to do a super fast lap. Kobe De Bruyker had a moment. This was Benji Pack having a massive moment, but he did get pole. Well, thank you very much for joining us for qualifying here at the Nürburgring. Our race lunchtime race starts 11 o'clock English time, 12 o'clock local time, but we've still got more action coming your way with the Prototype Cup coming in a few moments. Switch over and see us there. Bye bye for now.
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0: Welcome to the 12 hours of the Nürburgring. We are set and almost ready to go for 12 hours of racing. In this very case, it is split up into 2 6-hour sessions. And today we will look at the first 6 hours of this fantastic race, which I'm sure will be exactly that. After the Nürburgring, there is one more race coming up, which is the Barcelona 24-hour race. And that is going to be the championship deciding weekend. So every single point that is being done here at the Nürburgring counts and is very, very important because championship standings are still very close. If we look over to the left, if you watch us on a live stream and if you listen, you can imagine I'm standing next to the winner trophy, which is fantastic. It is big. It is exactly what all of these drivers here want to take home. And of course, we have the beautiful Bomberg watches, which no one is going to take them home just yet because this is only for championship winners at the end of the season. But of course, as a little taste, we get to see the watches here. Now, the cars have already arrived to the grid. And of course, we have to start with P1, which is the Get Speed car. Right behind me right now on the right, it is a Mercedes AMG. And let me see if I can find one of the drivers. Benjamin, come on over here to me, please. You're the only one I can find right now. Welcome to the big grid. How are you?
1: Fine. And you?
0: I'm very good. Thank you. I've looked around. There are a lot of people here, aren't there?
1: Yeah, quite a lot. I mean, it's super nice to have a lot of fans here. So thanks to all the fans to come and for the great support. So I hope that they will stay for the full race and I hope we will do something great.
0: Something great. Who is going to take the start of this race in your car?
1: It's Michael Grenier taking the start and then it's Jordan Boisson going in second.
0: That means that you still have a bit of a break before you get to hop into the car. Is there anything specific? Yesterday you said the car feels fantastic, the car feels just perfect, basically. Was there anything that you guys tried to notch even a little bit more to make the car even more perfect for today's race?
1: No, I mean, the car was good. So we made it, the race setup on it and... And that's it. I mean, we have to stay calm. We are championship leader. We put the car on pole yesterday. We have to do a clean race. So we just put something that we know on the car, and that's it. I mean, we don't have to overdoing some other things. But yeah, we will see what it brings. But I mean, we know the car how it is. We know these temperatures. We drove it on Thursday. So I mean, we are quite confident. So let's keep it in a good mood.
0: You are in a fantastic mood. I love it. I will leave you to it and continue my little trip through the grid. P2 is not here yet. So let me take you guys to one of the newer people on our grid, which is the Up2 Racing team. And next to me, I see Mr. Heinemann and Mr. Gross. Hello, guys. How are you?
2: Good. Good. Enjoying the sun? All good?
0: Fantastic. We are not very used to this brilliant weather here at the Nürburgring, are we?
2: That's true. I think the last 2 weeks already, Eurobright were really, really nice. So yeah, for the day, 20 to 22 degrees, it's quite better than the last weeks.
0: Honestly, I was thinking exactly the same. We are used to getting almost snow during this time of the year and we can just enjoy ourselves. Tim, I don't know if you remember, but us knowing each other goes way, way back when you were in the DTM Trophy. Your career is quite remarkable. You went from sim racing into DTM Trophy, NLS, DTM. Now you're here with us. How is it in the Creventic Championship?
3: Yes, I mean, you're right. But actually, it's for me the first time in Creventic. But I quite enjoy it. I mean, for us, it's a new car, new team, new constellation, new lineup. So far, it's really important to get mileage, to practice and to improve. But by far, the team is doing an amazing job. And for sure, I try as much as I can to help the team to develop with my experience. But yeah, it's great. It's fun. We are on P4. We are looking forward to an amazing race.
0: Now, you mentioned the new car. Tell me a little bit about it. How do you feel with the car? How is it? What are the challenges? Give me a bit more juicy details.
3: Yes, I mean, the GT3 Evo is not completely new, but it's a brand new chassis. So it's a car coming from Herbert Motorsport. The chassis has been changed. So in the end, it's like a new car from factory. And then even though the car is well built by and well proven and run by Herbert all the time, But a new car is a new car, and you have to adjust all the setup details, the suspension, all the software details as well. And this is what we've been working on the past 2 days. And yeah, for now we have zero issues, so everything is running really smooth for now.
0: Fabio, is it as new for you as well as it is for Tim?
2: Definitely, yeah. I made the step up from the Cup car and also from the GT4s driving on the Nordschleife and also some Uruguay series. So for me, I think I have like 40 laps of experience now in the GT3R. So I'm really looking forward to the race to expand that experience in the car. But for now, yeah, it's looking great. I made some good progress in the car, I guess. And yeah, looking forward to get a new team and also a good result with everyone. And also, yeah, it's nice to have Tim in the team for sure, to get some data work and yeah, the last details of the car, because it's pretty important in a GT3 compared to a GTC Cup car, because the Cup cars you can drive 110% and still be fast. Here you sometimes need to get 99% better than 110%, because yeah, you have to be more exact. And yeah, just a new driving style, but I really enjoy it.
0: You mentioned one thing, and it's the last thing, and then I'll let you to it. You came from GT4 as well. I always feel like there is not enough GT4 happening, because it's actually quite a cool way to get into GT racing. It is the perfect entrance into GT to get into a GT3 car. Do you agree? What is it about this transition between GT3, you did the 992 in between, and then a GT3 Cup car like that?
2: I definitely agree. Like, for example, we stay with Porsche for the last 10 years, but the GT4 Porsche, for example, is a really, really nice car to be cost-wise and performance-wise, and also for the fun, for the driving fun, and also for the competition. So, yeah, it's a bit sad to see that it's not so much GT4s around. But if you see on the Nordschleife, for example, the Cup classes, especially the Cup 3 class, is really competitive. And yeah, there are some fast drivers stepping up into GT3 Cup or even then GT3Rs. So I think it's a really good school to enter some bigger programs. And yeah, I also did V classes in the NLS and also stepped up from simulator. So yeah, nearly sharing the same experience than Tim. So yeah, this is for sure the end goal for every sim racer, to stand here enjoying the sun in a nice supportive way from the team and everyone. So yeah.
0: Fantastic. Brilliant. I love your story. Really enjoy yourselves, and I'll definitely see you guys in a pit lane later. Now, let me have a look. Yes, P2 has arrived. So I'm just going to go up to the front row quickly to speak to, Mr. Kaffer. Pierre is here. I want to speak to Pierre. Hello. How are you, Pierre?
4: Very good today. I mean, how many times you are at Nürburgring and you have such a nice weather with such a nice crowd here of Creventic series, the 24-hour series is a really growing up series, and I really like this atmosphere, and it's like in a family, and how can it better than to have so many nice cars here up and to the front?
0: Well, basically, you could take over my job, because you're promoting this whole thing perfectly. Thank you very much for that one. Now, listen, I was standing in the pit lane yesterday when it was all about, is it going to be you on P1 or the Mercedes on P1? And I watched you exiting the box just milliseconds before the Mercedes passed you in front of your box, so that you came out just in front. Was that on purpose? Was that a strategic game that you guys were playing?
4: Honestly, this I don't know, because I'm going when the lollipop goes up. So, and you cannot watch who is in the fast lane, but I have seen there was a Merc behind me. And I think the 28 car is a really, really strong car. And I think this is the car which everybody needs to notice, because it's a home race for them, or for the team, put it that way. And I think they know everything inside out, and so we are trying to do our best.
0: Very good. Now, there is one last question I would love to get the answer to, because I get this asked quite a lot, so let's put it on the live stream. Do you know why it is called the Santa Luc Junior team? What is the junior part of all of it?
4: We are all juniors. We are. It's not the age, it's how you feel, and we all feel like a junior, so that's why it's a Santa Luc Junior team.
0: Fantastic, what a good answer. Thank you very much. Are you going to do the start?
4: Yes, I will take the start today.
0: brilliant. Well, good luck with that. Make sure you take care on that P1. We've seen some action radical earlier on.
4: I haven't seen it, but it's a long race, so I think everyone should be a bit more focused to the long-term race.
0: Fantastic. All right, let's head into this very busy grid. You know, what you need to understand is that this area of the Nürburgring is truly where people love racing. It almost doesn't matter what type of racing goes on here. You can really be sure that here people show up, they want to see the racing that's happening, and of course with Kreventic they get such a cool mix of different cars, different drivers, different categories. It's just brilliant for any team to come here to the Nürburgring and enjoy whatever racing is planned on the schedule. Now while I'm telling you all about this, I'm walking up to the next roll where we have the other Get Speed car on the GT3 AM pole position, and to the left of it there is the Ajit Kumar Racing Red Ant team. They are taking a picture right now, but I'm not going to move anywhere because I really want to get an interview in with Ajit Kumar. He's been with the championship for a while now. He's a very beloved driver of not just the team, but also the championship itself. And let me get a word with the sir himself. Hi, Ajit. How are you doing?
5: Good morning. Doing very well. How are you all doing?
0: Oh, we are so excited to be here. So excited to see this crowd. It's incredible how many people come to watch this racing, isn't it?
5: Yeah, really extremely grateful, you know, for them to come and follow the sport, follow us wherever we go.

0: to be within for the weekend, and I kind of exceeded the expectations. So I just hope I don't get overconfident. Stay calm, composed, and do my job to the best I can.
1: In terms of staying calm, we had a conversation yesterday with one of the drivers of the P1 GetSpeed, and he said that actually his engineer helps him to stay calm. He tells him, you're pushing too much, stay calm. Is that the same with you?
0: Yeah, the same here. In fact, not just about remaining calm, it's also about if they feel that I need to push myself or push my braking points or apply more brake pressure, because it's all so new to me, right? I've been swapping in and out of two cars, the P3 car and the GT3. So it's completely different. So I need a kind of a reminder from the engineer to tell me where I need to push and where I need to back off. And so all that is helping me so much. All that is helping me so much.
1: It is fantastic. I love this aspect of this sport that is such a team sport in the end. Thank you very much, Ajit, for taking your time for us. Enjoy all of this madness that we have going on here, and I will see you later in the pit lane. And now we have two gentlemen waiting to speak to all of you out there on the live stream and whoever is listening. It's Ben and Snowy in the comms box.
2: Epic job, Carla. Thank you very much for rescuing us. We had a little technical issue with our door, but we are happy to be with you to guide you through the Michelin 12 hours of the Nürburgring. Myself, Ben Costanduras, and Peter Snowden alongside me. We also welcome Simon Hill at some point during the commentary. It's mainly so I can get some food, because I just love my food. It is a perfect day here at the Nürburgring. The grid is busy, as you can see already. The weather is perfect. It's a lovely, lovely day. And as Pierre Caffer said, where else would you rather be than the Grand Prix circuit at the Nürburgring? 5.14 kilometres in length, with an average GT3 lap time around 1 minute and 54 seconds. It is similar to the Grand Prix circuit for Formula One that's been the same since 2002 and consists of 15 or 16 turns, depending on who you ask. With the tricky Mercedes Arena turns 1 to turns 4. And then you blast out onto the older part of the circuit, down to the bottom of the hill. The undulations not shown, of course, on this track map. You return back towards the paddock. The Hatzenbeck-Bogen is the little flick at turn 12 there. And then the Wedel chicane is your final fun blast before Coca-Cola Curve brings you back onto the start and finishing line. And we have a healthy grid of cars across our different categories to enjoy the Nürburgring 12 hours, split into two, a 6-hour race today, and then a 6-hour second part tomorrow with the Parc Fermé in the middle. Sometimes we unevenly split it, but today we will split it exactly in two equal tranches. There is the Nürburg Castle, which overlooks the circuit. Actually, Carla was correcting me. Carla, it's not a castle, is it?
3: It's a burg.
1: It's a burg, it's not a castle. I have Alexander Prinz next to me, German speaking. They have been discussing with me last night that the Nürburg is not a castle, it's a burg in German, correct?
4: Yes, that's right, yeah. Someone mentioned it's a castle, but no, it's a burg, yeah.
1: It's a burg, exactly, there we go. Alex, it's nice to have you guys back here, and it's even nicer that Chantal is back on the team this race. I missed her at Circuit Paul Ricard, I bet you did as well.
4: Yes, for sure, she's always missing. Even the kids are here. After Mugello, they are also back, so it makes it complete. Just a small part is missing. Max is not with us. He is at the Nürburgring, but so Chantal is back. We are all very happy to have her inside the car, like we saw also in the quali yesterday. So we keep pushing. Yeah, we're wishing for the best.
1: You guys were the sort of underdogs at the Paul Ricard. We didn't really speak much to you guys. All of a sudden, you win the race. You're starting this weekend quite similar. What do you have planned again, sir?
4: We are the underdogs. Underdogs for sure. So, we just focus on our pace and the race. It's like, I think everybody just need to sort them out in the first half of the race. For sure, maybe we will see what we have back in our tactic strategy plan. Maybe also the commentators can speculate again. So I will give again some head games for sure. But we just want to see how the first part is going, and then let's see what tomorrow brings.

0: Fantastic, love it. I was stopping you from getting ready, so get ready. Good luck during the start.
1: Thank you very much.
0: And I am going a little bit further back. Excuse me, sir. I'm bumping into people here. It is really quite busy, although the track is clearing up now as I am speaking. There is actually another team here on the grid that is completely new to the family, and it is the so-called Kio Racing. Now, I need to find Kio Racing. Where are they? A little bit further back than I anticipated, so we need to walk a little bit more. They are on row 8, so let me get back to exactly there. Right, here we go. I need to get to the driver just before he gets into the car, or maybe while he gets into the car. That's always an option I like as well, I'm not gonna lie. So, which one is getting in the car right now? It's Adrian. Adrian, okay. Adrian is getting buckled up and ready to go in his Ligier, if I'm not mistaken. Yes, exactly. I have all my notes with me to make sure that I don't make any mistakes here on the live stream. And while his colleague Kevin is buckling him in, I'm just going to have a look-see around what else we can speak about. They are making sure that Adrian is safe and tight in that car. It is basically the job of the whole team to make sure about that, and teammates do more than often help exactly in that situation. I really, really want to get a word in with them, so I'm just going to be a little bit more patient here next to those two. Maybe cannot speak to Adrian anymore, but I will get a word from Kevin, I hope.
2: How's it going?
0: How's it going, you?
3: Hey, we're very excited to be out here at the Nürburgring and with Kreventic for the 24-hour series. This car is a lot of fun. 650 horsepower. It was riffing yesterday. We've got it dialed, and we're looking forward to a good race.
0: Oh, I love the energy. It's so refreshing. Thank you very much for that. Now, what is the biggest challenge that you guys have with this car on this very particular track?
3: Well, it's a brand new car, so we're still figuring out tires, tire compounds, everything set up, so it's a lot at once, but Adrian's doing a good job, KO Racing's doing a great job, and we have some folks from Ligier here too, so let's see what we can do.
0: It kind of seems like the perfect setup for an inaugural race for you and the Kreventic, doesn't it?
3: It is. It's a challenging track. You know, a lot of folks, manufacturers will test at the Nordschleife. We're on a smaller version of that, but it still has low speed, mid speed, high speed elevation change, so it's been very good to get the car dialed. I'm excited to see how this all goes.
0: Fantastic. I'll leave you to it. I think you have to leave the grid. Yeah, you got to go. So go ahead. Good luck to those guys. I'm going to see if there's anything else I can capture while I'm at it. I'm not quite sure if Martin Rump is in the Müllner car. He usually is quite flexible with having a last word. Is it Martin in the car? Yeah. Can I get one last word, Martin? There we go. Yeah, you're always my victim when I need last minute things. Hi, how are you?
4: I'm great. Never been better. Being on class pole is nice, but now it's on to the race, so mind is already there.
0: Mind is already there. Get me into your mind. What goes on in your mind right now?
4: To quote somebody from a movie, I'm going to my happy place.
0: Oh, I love that. So once the visor is down, you're happy and exactly where you need to be, correct?
4: Yeah, I just try to go through the procedures and then keep a steady and calm mind. It's a long race, you know, but also we need to be sharp. So just a day in the office, nothing special, no mistakes, that's the best way.
0: I love the energy. Good luck, Martin. Always so fantastic to speak to this team. And we have to get out of the way now as well, because in just a few seconds, this track is going green for the formation lap. And the guys who have the best view on that are actually Ben and Snowy.
5: Thank you very much, Carla. To the second. That was professional. Here is your grid for the first part of Michelin 12 hours. Well, no, we're not. Not yet. We'll do that in a bit. But an interesting look at the grid then. Get speed on the pole position in their Mercedes. Alongside them is the Santaloc Junior team, Audi R8. Pierre Caffer, I think we said, is getting ready to start that car. Behind them on the second row, we've got the two Porsches of Proton Uber competition and up to race, that great story of the sim racers taking part there. Then you've got two more Mercedes from Ajit Red Ant Racing and the American Get Speed team, JR286. Forget Get Speed are a very, very, very local team to the Nürburgring. ERA will start in seventh position with the Haas RT, just the two drivers, father and son Giro, in a brand new BMW for them. Then Hoffa Racing down in ninth with E2P and their Aston Martin on row five. Behind them, Vipinisa Racing, the Malaysian crew, alongside the Lamborghini Huracan of ARC Bratislava. It's great to have the diversity of different brands in the GT3 category, with Pellin Racing and Jutta Racing, a Ferrari and another Audi at the tail of the GT3 field. The last GT3 car, Continental Racing by Simpson Motorsport, demoted down to 15th position. So that's a question for Carla to find out why. Kia Racing is the only GTX machine, the Ligier JRS, RS. And then we look at the 992 category. Mulder Motorsports ahead of HRT Performance on row one for them. Then Red Camel's Jordan and RPM Racing, Tracy Crone's team, 19th and 20th. A decent field of 992 category cars. Chazelle Technologies and Van Berlo Motorsport. Glenn and Marcel with Van Helden, the third driver in that car. Seb Lejeune down in 23rd. MM Racing, the Murrens, in 24th. And then we roll on to row 13. The second Mulder Motorsport 992. And the second Seb Lejeune Racing machine, which I don't think is starting. That was a non-qualifier, if I remember correctly. Hoffa Racing by Bunk Motorsports, GT4 only GT4 car. And then the TCE category. There's a Ligier in there. There's also a Porsche Cayman and the two Cupras, the Cupra TCR DSG with the DSG gearbox and the final Seat Leon Cupra racer from Asbest Racing. Almost an Asbest single make TCE category. And just to confirm that we do not have, we do on the timing screen have 910. So it didn't qualify and it wasn't on my entry list. Or was it on my entry list? No, it wasn't on my entry list. But we do have the second Seb Lejeune car, according to the timing screens, starting this race, which is an interesting one. There indeed is the purple Seb Lejeune colours. Just need to confirm that before we get going. But there was an issue with the paperwork on that car, so they couldn't get it scrutineered, so they weren't able to qualify in the 910. We were expecting to see Lionel Amarouche, who usually drives the Vortex. No Vortex on the grid this weekend, as you can see. And so Lionel was going to be part of Seb Lejeune Racing in the 992 category. However, issues with that car maybe have been resolved. Just need to double check and clarify. We're running through our onboard cameras right now. We've got an onboard with ERA Motorsport and Jake Hill. We've also got various different onboard cameras spread across our field and some very, very strong drivers. Here's the onboard with Niklas Jonsson, who'll start the RPM 992. Row two of that category for the bright green and blue machine of Tracy Crone's colours. And there it is from the outside. Mikael Grenier will start the pole position car. Further back, the Asbest GT4 car, started by Carlos. And here's the 888 Seb Lejeune Racing of Carlos Rivas. I wonder if we can stay on this shot. We've also got Jean-Mathieu Liandri starting the 920. That's the Chazelle Technologies machine. And I think just to double confirm that there isn't. Oh, no, there is. So confusing. I think there is now 910. Sorry for going back and forth with it, but an entry list that doesn't have a car on it, and then a car turns up for the race. I'm not going to be able to tell you who's in the car. But we have Michael Grenier, works Mercedes driver, on the pole position. Pierre Caffer, long-time Audi works driver, alongside him. Works Porsche driver, Joel Sturm, in third position. Tim Heineman, works Porsche driver, alongside him. What a spectacular grid for the very first Michelin 12 hours of the Nürburgring. The first time Kreventic have ever been here. And we are about to go racing on a beautiful day in the Eifel Mountains. A stunning grid of cars heading their way towards the line. The lights are out and away we go, and it's going to be a frenetic first couple of laps as all these pro drivers try and sort themselves out. It's three wide momentarily for third position as Joel Sturm looks to the inside to maybe snatch second. You need to be super careful into this turn. The Jutta Racing I thought was going to go a bit hard, and actually a slow Pellin Ferrari by the looks of things, and actually really losing out there. Lisa Clark is aboard that car, and she is almost losing all ground to the 992 category cars as we look further into the pack of GT3s, and there's squabbling going on as drivers that perhaps have better pace than their qualifying positions try and make up some ground. Jake Hill being one of them in the Era Motorsport car into the inside of the Get Speed Stephen Jans.
1: He got that done by the first corner, actually. We then had a bit of a threat for that Stephen Jans on the way back through the Mercedes Arena. That battle was going to continue between Jake Hills and Stephen Jans, but in Jake Hills' favour at the moment, I think he's got the job done. Down into the hairpin, as in kept it ahead of it. So one place up already for Era Motorsport. Michael Grenier in the GetSpeed Team PCX Mercedes. It is leading from Pierre Caffer in the Santaloc Junior Audi R8 right at the front. No particular change of order at the beginning of that, and Ligier through the field there. Joel Sturm it is that's in second place, not Pierre Caffer, my correction. Joel Sturm in the Proton competition number 73 Porsche that's up into second place. Pierre Caffer down into third position on the opening lap of this. Just coming to the end of our very first lap of 6 hours to go, unbelievably, followed by a further six tomorrow.
5: Over the line for the first time then, Grenier leads Sturm, Caffer in third, Tim Heineman in fourth. Good start from Yannick Redant, who holds on to fifth position in his Mercedes. He'll have Jake Hill crawling all over the back of him. Then it's Stephen Jans. Alexander Prince holding off the attention of the ARC Bratislava Lamborghini. That's made a good start, hasn't it? Ahead of Dominic Yang, Oliver Campos, and then Peter Gwellings, the father. And Lisa Clark really has struggled on that first lap, hasn't she? The Pellin Ferrari down behind almost all of the 992 category cars. There's a couple of slow starting GT3s, including the Simpson Motorsport Audi. I think that had a problem in scrutineering. I saw it in the scrutineering bay quite late on into the evening. And they started at the tail of GT3 field. And Jutta Racing also mixed up in the 992 category cars as well. Leading in 992 is Martin Rump, holding off the attention of James Kellett right now, with Rick Broikers in third position. Absolutely going to be a battle between those three in 992, certainly in this first stint. And Tim Heineman, we look at the what we're calling the naked Porsche, crawling all over the back of Pierre Caffer for third position.
1: Yeah, not a strong first lap for Pierre Caffer. A little bit surprised. Maybe take a little bit of time to get that R8 LMS dialed in. Nobody knows one of those Audis better than Pierre Caffer. But he has dropped a place there.
5: Tim Heineman looking strong on the back of Pierre Caffer here. Kappa knows it's a long race, and we saw in Paul Ricard, I think you were saying, Snowy, to me the other day, was just settling in and getting to the end of today is the main objective. Tomorrow is the real race. Staying on lead laps and things like that, making sure you don't give away too much track position. But ultimately, you don't want to spend too much time in the pits. Change the position at the back of shot there. Oh, no, not quite. Jake Hill looked like he was attacking Yannick Redown there. But Redown holding on at turn number one as we ride on board with the Era Motorsport Ferrari.
1: Yeah, it really is, to use a football analogy, of which I know nothing about, but it really is a game of two halves. It's a 12-hour race split into 2 6-hours with a part Fermé rules overnight where the cars can't be touched. So you really do need to use this first part of the race to set the car up and position and team and strategy and drivers and everything ready for the real race tomorrow. That's where it's all going to count. It's not a 12-hour straight through. So there's a little bit different strategy and theory and philosophy to it. And we saw it at Paul Ricard where exactly the same situation happened there, 2 6-hour races. The first part was really, I wouldn't say it was sedentary, but it was drivers, teams were clearly thinking about the 11th hour, if you like, the next day. So they don't worry too much about positions. Pierre Caffa's dropped one already, under threat at the moment from Tim Heinemann, is he not, in the up-to-race Porsche, which I think the up-to-race is at one of our new teams this weekend. I think it is. I'm sure it is, with Tim Heinemann aboard. Tim all over the back of Caffa. In fact, he's nearly had a little look down the inside there, Pierre Caffa. It's only a matter of time at the moment. Caffa didn't close the door on, but Tim Heinemann, two very, very experienced drivers there in Caffa and Heinemann. Tim knew that wasn't the chance to come through, but just came out of that one, just backed out a little bit. But he certainly showed the nose of that Porsche, that naked black Porsche, down the inside of Pierre Caffa to put the nose in there. Not ready yet, but I wouldn't think it'd be too long before he does that. Pierre Caffa has dropped one place, but he won't want to drop two, even though that's a strategy. The team will be talking to him and telling him it doesn't matter, or if it does matter, they will know. That's inside information for the team. We don't know just yet, but I just imagine they'll not worry too much. But cars starting to settle down now, so tyres are up to temperature, cars are up to temperature, drivers are up to temperature. It's all pretty important stuff to make them all work cohesively together.
5: As per process, start of the race is under investigation just to check everyone was in position, but it actually looked like a really, really disciplined start with everyone running through the lines, and indeed race control happy with it, so no penalties coming the way of any drivers. There's a couple of penalties from qualifying or various misdemeanors. The 102 is the Seat Cooper racer that got a penalty for ignoring flags in qualifying. It was a car that actually did an extra lap post-session and ignored the checkered flag. Also, a 30-second penalty already being handed out to the GTX car of KO Racing for a misdemeanor in practice, I think it is. So they've already got 30 seconds. Now, we're not going to spend a lot of time talking about them, sadly, unfortunately, because they are on their own in GTX with no vortices this race. Vortex probably have won the championship because they... Oh, and that's a mistake for Martin Rapport! Bouncing around again. We saw that happen in qualifying. And James Kellett takes advantage and gets himself to the head of the field. But that could have been a whole lot worse for Martin Rum. And here comes Rick Broekers to look down to the inside. But there isn't going to be space there. Broekers is going to have to try again elsewhere. And Martin Rum needs to settle himself down.
1: Well, yeah, because Kellett got advantage of that immediately as Broekers tried to do exactly the same right behind him. But Martin Rum had to be very, very defensive to the Porsche immediately behind him. But that battle's not done yet. Rick Broekers is done. And Rum running a little bit wide again there, just taking a bit of Kirby's under pressure. You can see, as you see looking into the car there, a camera shot fantastically looking in through the windscreen, and you can see Martin Rump literally looking in his mirror, turning his head side to side, where that Porsche is right behind him.
5: Further ahead, little battle between Mercedes and Aston Martin. I'm not sure Rick Broekers is going to be close enough, but once again, you know, we saw this in qualifying with these 992s when they're not fully up to temperature and pressure, particularly, I imagine, the pressure on the tyres. And you can see laying a mark around turn number two there from the rear right tyre, almost laying down an 11. The car is so nervous, particularly under those bumps as you go over the hill at the Schumacher S's. And that was where he had an issue in qualifying. And I think it was where we picked up him having an issue in the race. And suddenly you see that we talk about this being an F1 circuit and being washboard and flat. There is some bumps there to catch you out.
1: Just to keep you in suspense, as it were. Just when you think you can relax and think it's a billiard board, it isn't.
5: Going down an early apex for Martin Rump at the Dunlop hairpin. Let's compromise his exit as he goes up towards the Michael Schumacher corner. This is what happened last time. Snowy.
1: Ran wide and just got over that grasscrete onto the gravel, just slowed him down a bit, and immediate opportunity.
5: Wide in the first part, pushing him wide, which means he's offline for the second part, which pushes him wide on the second part, but the second part has a gravel trap on the outside of it. So just asking too much of the car at that point. He's going to set up a redemption mode for the Estonian. Well, he's not quite close enough to the leading 992 car. It's James Kellett in the HRT Performance 928, Martin Rump and Rick Broekers. That's the three that are battling before there are two GT3 cars mixed up in the battle. We've got Miguel Garcia in the Simpson Motorsport Continental Racing Audi, and in the Jutta Racing is Lutz Obermann. Now, I would have thought Lutz Obermann should be carving his way through that 992 field, but both those two mixed up in the 992s. And then we do have Lisa Clark getting her drive time out the way in the Pellin Racing Ferrari. I imagine we won't see Lisa on Sunday, will we? They'll try and get all of her drive time, as you can do, and we'll speak a bit more in detail later on about how you what the regulations are on each individual partnership. But effectively, you can get rid of your AM driver, your slower driver in the first part of this race, then you can focus on the pro drivers. And as long as you're in a nice position, then you can then fight tomorrow. We saw that strategy being played out at Le Mans 24 Hours. Get the bronze driver out the way and then use your pro drivers to fight. Particularly at Le Mans, works because of the safety car situation. We don't have safety cars here at Creventic. We will only ever neutralize the race using code 60s. And so ultimately, the gaps always are maintained fairly, let's say.
1: Yeah, it's a good system, and it works well. Drivers are used to it, and teams are used to it, but it can play into it. It certainly, at the last round at Rickard, it favoured the ultimate winners, Hoffer, and that wasn't a question of any favouritism. It just favoured them because they just read it right and played it right. But as I said yesterday, they'd fuelled and tired that car, that Mercedes, at the end of the first six-hour session on the Saturday and taken that option. That was their strategy. So that placed them perfectly for Sunday, should there be anything like Code 60s. And there were, and there was a quick succession of them, and that suddenly just played into their hands and took it away from the Getspeed team of Engel and Pack. Two Audis battling down the pit straight here, crisscrossing from side to side here. It's going to be down into the first turn. Who's it going to be? I think it's still going to be the car that started in that position at the front. That's the 69 entry, which I'm just trying to find on my sheet, which I now can't find at all. 69. Miguel Maria Garcia in the Continental Racing Bike Simpson, with the Utah car right behind it, the 71. So 69 and 71 duking it out, these two Audi R8 LMS GT3 Evo 2s.
5: And this possibly explains why they're not making their progress through the 992 category cars. They're far too busy fighting each other for 16th position here, when they really could just focus on getting through the traffic. Of course, they've got the three fastest 992s in front of them, but there should be, what, Snowy, about 4 or 5 seconds difference in ultimate pace between a 992 and a GT3?
1: You've thought so, but it's the 992s are missile quick in a straight line because they haven't got as much aero through the rest of it. That's the difference. Oh, and a little mistake there. That's just separated the two Audis we were just talking about a few moments ago. That's popped the Jutta Racing entry of Lutz Obermann in the 71 numbered car, just a little bit further back, coming out of the hairpin at the bottom of the Grand Prix circuit, ran a little bit wide, as we saw with the Mueller Motorsport car, Martin Rump, a few laps ago. Gets two wheels just on the edge of the gravel and a little twitch, had to back out of it and drop a little bit behind, which allows the Continental Racing Simpson car, Miguel Garcia, to get a little bit of a respite for a moment. I say a respite, it's a matter of a few seconds rather than the car having his mirrors full of similar Audi R8 right behind him.
5: Some drama out on circuit. Let's take a look at the replay as to what's been going on in a moment. Not quite ready yet. Been teed up, but continues to fight here for third position. Interesting that Tim Heineman hasn't been able to clear Pierre Caffer. So Caffer initially without a car that has particular strength on lap number one. And here we go. Snowy, what's going on here? Lots of traffic as we've got the leading cars catching our touring cars.
1: Right, so it's the TCE. That's the Cooper is not trying to keep out of the way of these the two Porsches coming through and lets one through and doesn't mean there's another one immediately behind. Has seen it, perfect bit of driving, sees it in his mirror, lets it through, thinking he's going to tuck in behind it, and it's a split second decision, and then realizes there's another Porsche immediately behind that. So, I can't turn in because cars can't just disappear. So it's like, oh, I've got to come out of that. So it's one of those things. It's racing. You've got to be on it all the time. When you think you can relax, you can't.
5: Yeah. This is not the first time you said something that makes me feel very nervous and squeaky bum. Yeah, that's racing. That's how it is. No problem.
1: It is. Get on with it.
5: Everyone else is like, no, please don't crash. These two still going at it for 16th position in GT3.
1: They swap places.
5: Ah, now.
1: So the Utah's got ahead all the way round the outside on the Mercedes Arena. That's a bold, bold move to make that carry through.
5: No, it hasn't worked.
1: Loses it and then gets the run on the way out of the Mercedes Arena. Yes. Yeah, ish. Gets the job done.
5: Maybe. No, the remember the...
1: It's what? Done.
5: Is it done? I mean, the racetrack goes left next time, so it could have... It could have been fought back, but they were being very gentlemanly with each other. They were definitely considering it an endurance race. There was no door-banging DTM style there between the two of them. So that now releases Lutz Obmers in the Jutta Racing machine from Miguel Garcia, and that should see that car now close in on that... lead battle for 992, and actually that's got quite close after Rump's little error a couple of laps ago. He's now closed back onto the tail of James Kellett, and Kellett still holds the advantage there, but Rump being pushed along and by Breukers, so three cars covered by 1.2 seconds. Here's your Aston Martin, Snowy. I know you love an Aston Martin. Crawling all over the back of the Viper Nissa Mercedes. Always good to have Viper Nissa with us, the Malaysian team, Malaysian drivers, yes, but also Malaysian mechanics and engineers and the whole team. They don't just, they're not a couple of Malaysian drivers that hire a European team to go racing. Yes, the car stays in Europe, but the team fly from Malaysia to each event in Europe across the year.
1: Well, that's not uncommon, is it, for cars to stay based in Europe and
5: say
1: freight them around there. Quite a few teams do that and just come over and run the car. But nice to see the Aston out there. Of course, Mercedes and Aston, but a Mercedes-derived engine in the Aston.
5: Oh, and Tim Heineman has got past Pierre Caffer here. So how did that happen? Looks like an unconventional place to overtake, and perhaps the BMW forcing Caffer to really defend. He gets wide, he's offline, and round the outside goes Tim Heineman. A professional racing driver move, that one. Took a few corners to get it done, and not the easiest place to make a move.
1: And now on a fellow professional as well of Pierre Caffer. So he's had a few kilometres under his belt in any car, let alone an R8 LMS.
5: So Tim Heineman wants to show that he can be on par with Joel Sturm. Because Joel definitely a works professional Porsche driver. Tim is, but he's a junior, and he wants to show in a Porsche, two different teams, up to race running the all black machine, whereas of Proton Competition, long-term Porsche partner, running the car up ahead of him. We ride back on board with Jake Hill. Now, interestingly, Jake has not cleared Yannick Redon. I would have expected him to have got past, but I think it's a reflection of how hard it is to overtake around here, because Stephen Jans has now joined that party. It's three cars for fifth.
1: Just going to say, so we talked a couple of times earlier in some of the earlier support races, did we not, about being hunter or hunted, and that's just two cars. We now added another layer to this. Jake Hill is now being the hunter of Yannick Redant in front of him, but is now also being hunted by Steve Jans behind him. So he's got front and back of that car full. He's a busy, busy boy in there. So he's going to earn his corn in the next few laps.
5: Different noise to enjoy from the Ferrari 296 Evo, a different package of Ferrari this year. Just double checking that is actually the Evo.
1: Yes, it is. It was introduced. Yeah,
5: because Penin running the original GT3 car without the Evo package, and the Evo package allows you to do lots of little tweaks. It's not a massive bodywork change or anything like that, but there is the ability particularly to modify the suspension settings on the front axle, and that has taken a lot of learning for the teams that have taken the Evo over. Jake again looking to the inside on the flashers, but may have distracted Yannick Redant a little bit, but isn't able to get past. Yannick on a very different line through turns one and two, but ultimately, unless you want to get DTMing, it's really hard to pass through the Mercedes arena.
1: Well, Jake Hill in the Evo Ferrari trying every which way and left, right, anywhere possible to try and get past that Mercedes in front of me. He's in a Ferrari in a Mercedes sandwich at the moment. He's the jam in the sandwich between those two of Yannick Redant and Steven Jans. 0.4 and 0.7 a second between them. And Jake's got to find a way to get past this red and white Mercedes right in front of him before the white and blue one behind him does the job and makes it Mercedes 1-2. So really having to work for his money at the moment. 2024 British Touring Car Champion switched to GT Racing and has taken to it like a duck to water. Cream always rises to the top, and quality drivers just show it doesn't really matter what they're driving. And Jake certainly having to do a lot of thinking about this at the moment. You've got to find a way through, and this is where you sit behind somebody whilst you're busy working out what mistakes they may or may not make, where they're weak and where they're strong, where your car might be different, where you can make an advantage, but not show that to the car in front. But whilst he's doing that, he's got a car right behind him that's also looking exactly the same on the two in front. And then also at the same time, you're doing this at great speed in a racing car around the Nürburgring Grand Prix circuit. It's not like he's sitting at a desk trying to work it out and playing battleships, is it?
5: It does look as though he's sort of happy, though. He doesn't look as though he's really hassling that Mercedes to make an error. Let's take a look at the start once again as they headed down towards the first turn. It was pretty good. It was pretty clean. Mikael Grenier holding on to the lead. A little bit of a challenge further back down the inside. But I was really worried about the Jutta Racing Audi right in the middle of the pack. And then Lisa Clark in the... Look at the Penin Ferrari, which is the golf-coloured machine. She looked as though she might have been in the wrong gear because she just didn't get any drive.
1: She bogged down, didn't it?
5: Yeah, and by the time you look at this shot, she is pretty much at the tail of the field. She's not been passed by the TCE cars, but she's been passed by everybody else. So... perhaps just a little error there. Grenier and Sturm staying line astern at the head of the field, and that was the start of the race as Yannick Redant makes a mistake. Now, opportunity for Jake here. Mistake from a Mercedes. He's dipped his wheels into the gravel, and you've got a traffic bit of leisure to pass. Wasn't an opportunity, though, to get past there. You mentioned the idea of sort of attacking and defending at the same time. I imagine for someone like Jake, though, he's got such confidence in himself, he isn't really thinking about that Mercedes behind him. He knows who's in it. The team would have told him. And so possibly just literally focus on ahead and try and find a way past this red Mercedes. Here's Yannick just chronic understeer and dipping his wheel into the gravel there. Was he put off by the Ligier? I think that's a poor excuse if he was trying to claim that with his lights flashing.
1: Yeah, but it's, I mean, Jake's background, I've just mentioned, is British touring cars. To the point that he's been a touring car champion just two seasons ago, 2024. So we're talking about a battle here, British touring cars, it's more like outright war, because that's all over the place. You use that all the time. So this will be child's play to somebody like Jay. And I'm not putting him down on that, as in it's not even close combat at this page yet. So he'll be so, so used to that. So anybody equipped to do it will be the young man in that era motorsport Ferrari.
5: 6 tenths of a second separate our leaders. Mikel Grenier, the Canadian, drafted in to the Get Speed Mercedes that we usually see Mauro Engel drive, but Engel doing DTM duty this weekend, so the Canadian coming for his first Kreventic race outside of the Dubai 24 hours, and keeping Joel Sturm honest. 6 tenths of a second, those two have made a gap, and that mainly thanks to the fact that Tim Heineman was stuffed up behind Pierre Keffer for the first couple of laps. That gap developed on the first couple of laps and has since stayed pretty much the same. In fact, Heineman's about 6 tenths of a second faster on that last lap than these two, and there's no traffic around them, so clear track is helping the naked Ferrari in third position. It is staying that name, by the way, for the next 12 hours. Don't think you're going to change me on that one.
1: No, I would agree with you on that one, Ben. So as we're approaching the first half hour complete, unbelievable, we're still less than a second, for only just over half a second between the front two after nearly 30 minutes of racing. Bodes well, doesn't it?
5: I mean, we do have pro drivers across the field here. They are... I don't know, that was... No, the sync of the audio and vision that I'm watching is not correct. I was about to say, got on the power so early. Through that.
1: I was thinking the same. Thinking,
5: 3 seconds earlier because the delay.
1: Why is it not squirrely with that amount of power input? Yeah. It's a throttle input, and that's why, because there's a delay.
5: There's a audio versus visual return to us. But ultimately, Joel Sturm still doing a lovely job here. Second gear through the Mercedes arena. Down towards the second left-hander, able to really crawl all over the curbs before, and that opens up the right-hander to then exit the arena. We saw the Mercedes not able to do the same thing ahead, or choosing not to do the same thing. And now we switch our attention back to the battle for fifth position. They've got another bit of traffic to contend with, and that looks like a GT3
1: car. Clark, Ferrari, isn't
5: Lisa
1: it?
5: Clark getting right in the way of Yannick Redan, who chooses to go right, can't go through. This is the opportunity for Jake, and Jake does go through thanks to a Ferrari. The era motorsport Ferrari taking that position and moving up to fifth spot. Now, Jake Hill, get your head down and scamper off. Do not let Yannick Redan get back past you, because I think you could say that Jake is the faster car. He just couldn't find a way through. And thankfully, traffic giving him a gift.
1: 100% there. And that was the move of experience. Saw the opportunity, and no sooner had he seen it than he'd taken advantage and got the job done and got the car placed in position where Redant had absolutely no option.
5: Let's have a look at that once again, because it was a little bit confusing. Yannick Redan going to the right-hand side, but Lisa then getting out of the way. She almost saw Jake, but didn't see the Mercedes.
1: Perfectly read by Hill there. He just went to the left-hand side on the basis that, you know, it's take the opportunity. You've got to go one of both sides. Redan tried to go to the right-hand side. That was then blocked because Lisa kept out of the way, but already that time had gone then already, and Jake was already through and got the opportunity done. So perfectly red bit of opportunity there for Jake Hill in the era motorsport Ferrari. He now starts to pull out a little bit already, but of course that now puts Steve Jans in the Get Speed car right behind Yannick Redant.
5: Yeah, interesting to see that Steve really is giving him a lot of hassle. Wasn't there when it was Jake ahead, but now fancies to get that Get Speed 286 car ahead of the Agit Redant Racing 93 Mercedes. Such a compliant and wonderful GT3 car to go racing as a gentleman driver. And Yannick, one of their stars at Redant Racing. Of course, Ajit Kumar, part of that lineup. We'll see him later on. There's Ayrton Redant as well. And Kobe De Bruyker is another fast pedaler. We always see that car right at the sharp end. A little bit more traffic to contend with for our leaders now as we catch the little Cayman GT4. We've got one Cayman in... Thought Joel was just going to just pummel into the back of that Cayman there. It felt like he was holding on to the racing line, and so was Joel Sturm.
1: It's the age-old thing, though. It, as a faster driver, you say of your drivers in cars that are of a different speed, whether it be from experience or category class of the car, stay where you are, we will get round you. It is always the faster driver's responsibility to get round the slower car. The slower cars, however, if there's a huge gap between performance differential, i.e. GT3 there and a Cayman, those drivers tend to want to try and be gently and get out of the way. In actual fact, as the faster driver coming through, you don't want them to do that. Stay where you are. The view is you've got your right to be on track as much as anybody else. We will get round you. But don't change direction. That's where complications happen. We nearly saw it there for Joel Sturm. Had to use a lot of exit code to avoid that Cayman who was trying to be helpful. Don't try and be helpful. Stay where you are. We'll sort it out.
5: Confirmation there that the 910 of Seb Lejeune Racing, the second of their two cars, is out on circuit. Lionel Amarush is driving the car, the boss of Vortex. So great to have that car taking the start, and great to see Lionel in that lineup, which also includes Snowy. You messaged me about this one. It also includes Seb Lejeune, who will drive it. Juliet and Carlos Rivas, was moved on to the 888 car. So I wonder whether Carlos may now be in the 910 and not driving the 888.
1: Now, a little twitch there for our race leader, Mikael Grenier, in the GetSpeed Team PCX Mercedes, which had a little wobble, shall we say, a little falter coming out of on the exit curb of the corner four or five corners ago, and that just put Joel Sturm right in touch in the Proton Competition Porsche. He is now taking advantage of that by just flashing his lights constantly at Mikael Grenier in front, trying to distract him, trying to put him off, but it's a really, really close battle. I mentioned at one point that it was only 25 minutes into the race, and we had 0.6 of a second between them. Well, we're now just over half an hour in, and it's halved that gap. It's only 0.3 of a second between these two cars on that lap. Tim Heinemann is now only 2.2 seconds behind in third place, and Pierre Kaffer, that started second, is in fourth place. Now Joel Sturm once again getting right tucked up into the back of the rear wing of the Mercedes, coming out to the last corner onto the pit straight. Is he going to have a little look down the inside? He's certainly going to fill that Mercedes mirror with Porsche right behind him as much as he can. Is he going to look down the inside? I don't think so, but he's going to move across, just let him know he's there. Now Joel Sturm braking a little bit earlier there, I think, just to get out of that, to get a better run through the Mercedes arena. Very, very clever thinking and driving there, and that's exactly what I suspect. He's put Joel Sturm right in touch with Michel Grenier for the lead of this race. Can't quite get it done on the first part through the big tight left-hander part of the Mercedes arena. He's close enough. Can he get a run on the outside now, and we get a run, clear run down the straight, left-hander downhill into the hairpin? Joel Sturm is fighting for this with just half an hour of this race, 6 hour race today, which is only one half of the full race, Ben.
5: I think he's probably looking in his mirrors, and he's got on his rear view mirror film camera, rear-facing camera in his cockpit, an arrow, a green arrow, saying there's a car behind you that my camera can see, because Tim Heinemann has taken chunks out of these two on the last couple of laps. And I imagine if you're Joel, you want to get past Mikael Grenier before Tim Heinemann starts making it hard for you, because when you start putting yourself offline with a car behind you, that car fills the hole, and Tim Heinemann, as I said earlier, will be desperate to prove his worth against Joel Sturm. Two separate teams, same car, two very works drivers. But now the gap begins to grow again between Grenier and Sturm. It was a slow last lap, whether they had traffic or not. A 57.2 from the first two. As I say, Tim Heinemann taking a second out of the front two. So the gap now down to, about a second across the three of them.
1: Well, a few moments ago I mentioned that the strategy of this race is to be nice and calm and sensible and get to the end of the first 6 hours, and the real race is the 6 hours tomorrow. Well, that just proves I don't know what I'm talking about. We all knew that anyway, but nice to have it confirmed, because these three at the front are duking it out. 0.2 and 0.8 of a second between first, second, and second, and third. And Mercedes, Porsche it is. GetSpeed from Proton, from My screen's just gone blank. Exactly the time I was reading it. How cool is that? There you go. From up to race.
5: By the way, Jake Hill, we saw pass and get himself into fifth position. He hasn't really got away from Yannick Redan. The gap's 1.2 seconds now, but they're pretty close to each other. And so this is why we're focusing on this lead battle, because this is very much the tightest battle on circuit right now.
1: So Tim Heineman now should be sitting here waiting for these two to give him the opportunity, make a mistake, run wide, do something. Let them focus on their battle and just be sitting there, just waiting, just watching, waiting, listening, learning. At the same time, watching what those two cars do, see where they're weak, where they're strong, where he can make maybe pounce. Joel Sturm car in second place should really be similar to specification and handling characteristics, but the leading car, Mikael Grenier, in the GetSpeed Mercedes, totally different front-engined car, will have different handling characteristics around the circuit. So Tim Heineman just sitting there and watching, a little bit of a gap opened out this time. It was, say, 0.6 from first to second last lap and 0.8 second to third. I think that's going to be a little bit different now, unless they close up again on the latter part of the circuit.
5: Well, I think they're going to catch a bit of traffic. Looking out my window, we've got a couple of GTX cars and a GT4 car not far ahead of these three, and this is going to make it a bit spicy. There are those three that I'm talking about. And they're going to have to try and clear those cleanly, otherwise we might, as we saw with Jake Hill and Yannick Redon a bit earlier on, get a bit of spice added to it. We're also expecting pit stops relatively soon, I imagine. Usually they come before the hour, don't they, for the GT3 category cars. And
1: I mean, a slight increase. That 0.6 has gone to 0.7 for Joel Sturm, so negligible. It's a tenth in it. Tim Heineman still 0.8. The traffic you mentioned there, though, Ben, I think that's going to come into play at the lower end of the circuit, down by the hairpin. They're going to catch those cars round about there, I would suggest. And therefore, if they don't get past and get them dealt with and dispatched by then they're going to have an issue coming up through Schumacher S, through the really fast parts of the circuit, which we've seen already. So there's the first one. The race leader gets past the BMW, the GT, is that the GT4 car?
5: Yeah,
1: it's a GT4 Mercedes. Joel Sturm does exactly the same. The GT4 Mercedes, my apologies, BMW, right country, wrong brand, doing a great job actually there of keeping out of the way. That's no problem, and literally moving out of the way that clearly to allow the race leader through. That's a totally different thing.
5: But look how the gap has changed between Tim Heineman and Joel Sturm simply by sitting behind that BMW for one single corner. Now Tim has to go a little bit harder to get himself back onto the tail of Joel Sturm and to stumble across this traffic at the same time as him. Otherwise you might find it's the wrong time, and now they're going to blast past the Ligier before they get to the flick left and right. The first two should clear that Ligier. No, they haven't. Okay, so an advantage here now, because this will really close things up. Ligier right in the way. You have to get past me. I'm not going to let you past. And look how Joel Sturm's closed right up to Grenier. Heineman's not going to have a problem with the Ligier. He catches him on the exit of the final turn. But that Mercedes has a little bit more legs than the Porsche down the main straight. And there may be now two or three car lengths between them as they break into turn number one. Joel, later on the brakes than the Mercedes. Hotter into the apex, but then loses it on the exit.
1: Ever-thinking professional drivers, Tim Heineman there, took advantage of that back marker, as you called it, onto the pit straight, and had a little toe off that Ligier there. Then Joel Sturm's got the job done. He's looking down the inside. That's more than a better curve. That was running over to the grass. I thought he'd got the job done there. He hadn't. He actually went across the grass to avoid hitting the Mercedes in front of him. There's a back marker between the pair of them now. That's going to play into Tim Heineman's hands, who's going to scoot up behind Sturm if he can. That Porsche then keeps out of the way. That has definitely lost Sturm some time, but put Heineman back in touch with Sturm. And this is an epic battle at the front of this for what should be, I suggested, a quiet six-hour race in readiness for tomorrow's six-hour race.
5: It was MM Racing's 992 Cup car that was caught at turn number three. I think the Mercedes was like, right, I'm going to work out how to get him on the exit. Opens the door, and Joel Sturm says, well, I'll put myself in there. and there was nearly quite a lot of contact between the two of them.
1: Yeah, Mikael Grenier, actually, you're quite right, opened the door then, said, no, I'm going to take my line anyway, which is entitled to do as a leading car. Unfortunately, Joel Sturmer committed at that point, and again, to avoid an incident, he just took to the grass, like, maybe not then, because grass is preferable to body contact.
5: But by going far, far, far to the left-hand side, was he trying to do a bit of a cutback to get more momentum out of the corner, knowing that the traffic was in the way? It was a weird line, but I think he was sort of planning two corners ahead.
1: And I think he was trying to find a way around that back marker in front and just say, where do I go? And unfortunately, Sturm took advantage of it. Grenier shut the door, quite rightly, perfectly entitled to do so, which just put Sturm on the grass, which gave a little bit of a favour to Heinemann, who's brought him in much closer now to 0.4 of a second. So Sturm is now 1 second off Grenier in the lead. Tim Heinemann in third place is only 0.7, sorry, my apologies, 0.4 of a second off Joel Sturm in front. 1 second and half a second, effectively.
5: Let's go on board with Joel Sturm and see how it looks from his point of view. Coming into turn number three. I mean, I get it from his point of view. Mercedes is hugging the left-hand side. Right, door's open. Thanks very much.
1: Good racing.
5: Good reactions.
1: Red from both of them. Good reactions from both of them. Absolutely. Pro drivers. That's it's racing. You said before, you've got to be on it all the time.
5: Just a quick note about track infringements. There are three offences you're allowed to have before you get given a warning, and then you get another three before you get a 10-second penalty. If you then continue to get more in batches of three, you get 10-second penalties. So the first of those cars that are being noted for that is the 111, who has, I think, already had the third offence. Okay, so they've had their warning now, and the 111 is the Porsche Cayman that we've seen. Cesar Foncia is aboard that car right now. A little bit of gap developing and calming down between Grenier and Sturm. We are going to be surely getting visitors to the pits in the next 10 minutes or so. Traffic approaching again, another couple of cars, including another Ligier for our leaders to get through. Perhaps before we get that, let's have a look at another replay. There is Grenier. What? Joel Sturm sliding over that big curb at the penultimate turn. And now that's maybe cooked his tyres a little bit, because Tim Heinemann right onto the tail once more of the 73 Proton Porsche. Carla Velti is our pit reporter for the first part of this race. There's not much, well, there's nobody to talk to, Carla, at the moment down there in terms of cars with you. But what's the mood like?
6: Have a camera with me. I am standing in the Proton competition box. They are watching the race, obviously. They are having lunch, so things seem very relaxed. But then we go into replays, like just a few seconds ago, with their car going almost off, and everyone is shaking their heads and they are getting more anxious and anxious, because they know that the fight out there is real. And as you mentioned earlier on, Ben, we will get closer to the first cars coming in for the first pit stops. So it is kind of a false calm situation here in the pit lane, because sooner or later things will get very hectic when cars start to come in.
5: You need to be aware of indigestion, Carla, if they're only having lunch now before the first pit stop, because it's only going to be about 10 minutes away, and we wouldn't want any stitches during a first pit stop from our Proton team. They have managed to clear a couple of bits of traffic. Grenier has another 992 car to get past, and he got past them before the chicane. Joel Sturm catches the Chazelle competition during the chicane. That's going to help Tim Heinemann, but Heinemann catches the 992 on the exit of the final turn, so can't quite get the drive off the turn. Swings and roundabouts as they carve their way through some of our 992 category cars, and it's going to get harder and harder as we get to the sharp end of the 992 category. Heinemann down the inside of the Chazelle car at the first turn. A good indication, actually, of how the GT3 and the 992 Porsches compare. I mean, the 992 car looks positively tiny in comparison to the GT3 car when you see them going down the main straight here. But similar in terms of top speed. It was only in under brakes where Heinemann was able to get himself down the inside. Now, next one is the front-wheel drive Cupra. We've got two of them. One's a little bit older than the other. We'll certainly send one of our pit reporters down to Asbez to get a profile on how old. I want to know how old the 102 car is. That's the mission for either Sarah or Carla at some point. It's definitely not for now because it's far too much fun happening on track. Looking up ahead, yeah, another couple of bits of traffic to contend with. The Cayman gets in the way of the Mercedes, so Grenier's going to have to take his

0: But interesting to see as the air and the circuit heat up, there's plenty of it, little errors going on out there. It's certainly not as plain sailing and as simple as we saw at Paul Ricard in the first stint of that race. And I do think the parameters of this circuit are rapidly changing. I was thinking about this from our prototype category races that we had earlier on. You know, started the day in a 12 degrees, 13 degrees air temperature. Track would have been in its 20s, and now it's certainly in its 40s. Joel having to go around the long way around the RPM Racing 992. That was easier for Tim Heiminen to get past, that's for sure. Still not quite close enough, though, to actually affect the positions of our top three, and seems to be starting to play better for the Mercedes, doesn't it? 1.3 seconds the gap now between Grenier and Sturm. Into the Dunlop curve. What's that? Two car lengths between the Proton and the up two race Porsches. Mercedes on his flashers again at the top of the hill, halfway round the lap. This time a Seb Lejeune Porsche in front of him. That's going to be Lionel Amarouche, I imagine. And Amarouche, with years of experience in the Vortex, will know how to deal with these cars scrabbling around behind him. Mercedes have cleared him because he's now catching them at a different corner. Such is the gap at the end of this stint for Grenier over Sturm. You have to make notes of the pit stops that are going to be coming up just to keep an eye on the strategy, because we've not had any code 60 so far. Clean green running. And coming out the final turn, Sturm is going to struggle to get past Carlos Rivas here. It's saying Rivas, actually, on the... Is it saying Rivas? It is saying Rivas on the windscreen. So, yeah, that is actually the 888 car. Sorry, not Lionel Amarouche, but the leading Seb Lejeune car, which is sitting third in 992. So they clear that one. Three more 992s to get past, and they're the three fastest ones. Rick Broekers, Martin Rump, and James Kellett. There's gaps between them. Remember, we saw them really locked together at the start of the race. Well, there's about 5 seconds separating Kellett from Rump, and then another five between Rump and Broekers. So it won't be as though these leaders get on top of it and disturb a big fight. It should be a lot easier to clear. But maybe they will have to be visiting the pits beforehand. First pit stops are already happening. A reminder that we have the fuel bays here at the Nürburgring, and they are before the pit lane itself. Sometimes we have the fuel bays after, so you do tyres first, then fuel. But here we do fuel and then tyres. And so it is where at the Nürburgring 24 hours the alternative fuels are used. So there's a little area of sort of a little bus stop, really, of the pit lane where all the alternative fuel competitors fuel up. And the first visitor to the pit lane now is Kia Racing and the Ligier GS2 RS. Let's go down to Carla.
1: Exactly. And what we do see right now is definitely tire change, definitely a driver change. So we have Adrian coming out of the car and Kevin getting in of the car. Important to know there, those are the only two drivers. So they will swap more often than others, I would believe, because they just need to make sure that they stay fit and ready during the full 12 hours over the course of today and tomorrow. Other than that, this pit stop seems very calm, very collected. We have one engineer actually connecting his laptop to the car. This is mainly to get quick information about the status of the car. Remember earlier on the grid, I did have a conversation with Adrian speaking about what the challenges are, because it's the first time for them with that car on this track. So gathering as much information as possible about the car is exactly what they need. So Adrian out, Kevin in, and in a few seconds, you will probably hear through my mic the car turning on.

0: struggling a little bit. Hold on. There we go. Car is on, lollipop is up, and Kevin is out.
1: Great stuff. Thanks, Carla. Good to get our first pit visitor out the way. Gives us an opportunity to understand exactly how long it takes, which is quite a long time, because they spend a long time in the fuel area, 20 kilometres an hour in the fuel bay area, but it actually is very, very short, a fuel bay area. And then the pit lane itself, 40 kilometres an hour, so quite slow. And then the pit stop and the service itself for the Ligier will be different to the GT3 cars. You may have noticed that I've been talking quite a lot on my own for the last 5-10 minutes. Peter Snowden has sent himself for lunch, very important, and being replaced in the commentary box by Simon Hill. Thank you so much for helping us out, Simon, because we've been talking since 9 o'clock this morning, so I've nearly run out of words already.
2: We've got a bit more talking to do, haven't you, Ben? So I know the feeling. I had the same at Spa. Myself and Johnny were looking after the comms at Spa, and we did that all on our own, and it was a long, long day, especially with the cold. But anyway, nothing cold about the racing action, is there? A bit of a cliche, I know, but this is a slow-moving Ligier there. But this battle, this inter-Porsche battle, is very, very interesting. Sturm, of course, we know, has been in this championship regularly with the... the Ligier has stopped.
1: Ah.
2: So we had this at Rickard with the Ligier being a little bit up and down. I know it's Keo Racing running the car as opposed to the not only motorsport car that we also see. So interesting to see what... whether it's a control-alt-delete job, do you reckon, Ben?
1: Well, as you well know, teams will be watching that very, very closely, because if that becomes a code 60, this is a wonderful window to get in and try and make a pit stop. And I can see activity in the fueling area, people standing up, getting themselves ready. They want to get to the fuel base, but the Ligier moving again. We go back to green flag, and so it's a bit stand down again. We don't need to take advantage of this code 60.
2: Yes, currently showing us no teams and drivers in the fuel area at this precise moment. So
1: it's right there, right out our window.
2: Yes, there's nobody other side. Just going back to this battle here, it's going to be interesting because one of the characteristics of the circuit here is it appears to have relatively long straights, but in a GT3 car especially, they get gobbled up very quickly. And there isn't really a lot of time for the driver. So in this case, in Heinemann's case, sitting there in the aero wash of Joel Sturm's car, not a lot of time for him to get a bit of breathing space to allow those front tyres to stop hurting so much. Because what will be happening is, because he's not in clear air, he's going to be getting a little bit more tyre temp, because he's going to get more understeer, because the front of the car isn't working as well. And as a result, that's going to make it proportionally harder for him to really use any performance advantage he may have, both as a driver and as a car. Now, you would obviously look at the two Porsches and think, well, they must be pretty much equally matched. But obviously, as we know all too well with GT racing, there's lots of different ways of going about setting the car up based on who's driving it. Because obviously, the interesting thing is, if you look at the top five cars, they've got their quickest drivers in them at the moment. Little bit of an argument whether maybe Benji Pack is quicker than Grenier, but you get my point, is that they're pretty much there talking to quick drivers. Kellett now absolutely pushing like crazy, as we know James will.
1: He's just lost a position to Lutz Obermann, who's come past after spending quite a lot of time getting through these leading three 992 category cars. So Obermann now clear of all of the 992s. He's left Garcia in the Continental Racing Audi behind, and actually Garcia still has got three 992s to get through and is nowhere near making that happen. So it's taken a while, and I think Obermann will be frustrated that he's lost that much time in doing so, but now up to 13th position and about 17 seconds behind the Haas RT BMW up in ahead. There's the other Ligier. We saw one of them, the RS, grinding to a halt. This is an R, and Carla has news on the RS that was stopped on the side of the circuit.
0: Exactly. The Ligier run by Kia Racing that just stopped on the track apparently stopped because of the gearbox issues, downshifting, if I got that information right. And Simon, it kind of sounds like a deja vu, doesn't it? Because the Ligier seem to have a weak point when it comes to that, because those were problems we did see at Paul Ricard as well. He did do a little reset of the car, and after that, all the problems seem to have disappeared. But let's keep an eye on that, because if anything is as similar as to Paul Ricard, then we might see continuous problems. But I hope not, of course.
2: Yeah, good point, Carla. We saw the Ligier have some real dramas, and in the end of a very spectacular end to its race, after there was only the two cars in the TCX class at Paul Ricard, that and the Asbest Seat, and they both had so many dramas that it was literally, was anyone going to finish? In the end, the Asbest Seat was the one that lasted. The Ligier ended up in a conflagration, I like that word, which was awful shame for them, because they'd worked so hard and unfortunately didn't finish the race. But now looks like the battle at the front is now a three-way battle properly. Sturm only 1.4 behind our leader Grenier, with Heinemann a further 0.7 behind. Then there's a big gap of 14 seconds to Pierre Kaffer, who is being closed in on gradually by the Ferrari of Era Motorsport. And then just behind that, Steve Jans now ahead of Yannick Redant, with Mikel Asko in the ARC Lamborghini, and then Alex Prince and Dominic Ang rounding out the top 10.
1: What is going on here? Well, he was facing the wrong direction, was the 71, so he's had a little spin, clear air for Lutz Obermann. Finally cleared all those 992 cars. He's had a spin, and now he's dropped behind Kellett and Rump again. So he's got to do that all over again.
2: Yeah, just as their leaders start to bear down, you can see this could be a factor, because they're going to be watching each other. Lutz Obermann, as we can see, is having a fairly spectacular start to his race, to say the least. And then now he's going to be closing down, being closed down by the three quickest drivers on the circuit at the moment. So.
1: And this must be a really frustrating thing as a GT3 driver. You've got a car that ultimately over a lap is clearly faster than a 992, but it's only faster in portions, and particularly the portions where overtaking is really hard. So to try and make a move and clear a 992 car and not be compromised lap after lap actually is not as easy as logic suggests.
2: Totally agree, and I think this is going to be a factor as the race unfolds. Obviously, as we get further and further into the race, the quickest GT3 cars are going to be lapping the quickest Carrera Cup cars, 992 cars. So then you've got the sort of immovable force and irresistible force and movable object scenario, where the very quicks, the James Kellett's, the Martin Rumps, the Rick Breuker's type drivers in the 992s will be caught by the quickest GT3 cars, and there are going to be places where it's such a small difference in terms of what you can do. It's going to require an awful lot of very, very well-timed moves being done by the GT3 cars, and awareness of the 992s to know that they're coming. Otherwise, you could easily see that change in the face of the race. You saw a little bit earlier when Lisa Clark was being lapped, how that caused a change of position, and that's another GT3 car, so even more so when the Carrera Cup cars come through. So it's a really important point you've made there, Ben. I totally agree with you. Ligier is moving again, which is good news.
1: I'm being caught by Dominic Ang in the Viper Nissa Racing Mercedes, who continues to have Olivier Campos within company. Those two battling over 10th position, as they have done since the beginning of the race. They are actually 7.5 seconds back from Hoffa Racing, who is the next car up the road, with Alex Prince in 9th. But they've been together like this since the start, and nothing really has changed. Two very, very different types of GT3 car. Yes, they have the engines in front of the driver, but the Aston Martin, one of the newest GT3 homologations, whereas Mercedes, one of the oldest that you can still have and race. The only elder one is the Audi. Jake Hill on board with him as he looks down the inside to, don't get excited, Ben, it is a Lappery. That is the Continental Racing Simpson Motorsport car. Now, I think there's a story there for Carla to find out about, because I'm pretty sure that car did not start the race where it should have done, and it may have been an issue at scrutineering that caused that car to be dropped to the tail of the GT3 field.
2: It was definitely a message on the timing screen at the end of qualifying yesterday, and 69 was one of the cars that team manager report to race control message.
1: And when we left the circuit about 7:30, it was still in scrutineering with lots of bits of car beside it. So
2: never really know. There's so many different regs that obviously the teams have to be very mindful of. And what the Creventic organisation who run the championship do so very well is they're very mindful of the nature of the series is being, you know, very professional, some incredibly professional high-level teams and drivers that are running in it in all of the classes, but also it's because it's not a World Endurance Championship or an IMSA or a GT World Challenge. Look at the amount of gravel that was on the road there, Ben, changing the subject.
1: I was scared because the Mercedes had to take to the gravel to get round that BMW, and all of a sudden, I mean, he would have heard the gravel rattling around the metal body, but I just feared at such a high speed part of the circuit, you go round the outside on gravel there, pick up a massive amount of understeer, and suddenly you're off the circuit on the outside. We saw Martin Rump have a few issues there already, and Stephen Yan's doing a good job not to have too many problems there.
2: Yeah, and if you look at someone like Steve Yance, who's a very, very good driver, but he's also, you know, the quickest guys in that car, you know, probably Tanner Harvey and Patrick Liddy, must compliment them on their spectacular Stars and Stripes race suits that the two American drivers are wearing. If we get a chance later on, we'll see maybe Carla when the drivers are down there. They were proudly marching down the pit lane in these wonderfully Stars and Stripes suits with a Stars and Stripes flag around their shoulders, celebrating 4th of July. As in fact, there's a huge American flag up in Era Motorsport as well, of course, an American registered team. So happy 4th of July to our American friends watching.
1: Very good point, Simon. Completely passed me by, having woken up very early in the morning and just
2: not knowing which day of the week it was. Welcome to my world. That's me all over.
1: We were definitely sure that it was Saturday yesterday, after a full day of action.
2: It definitely kept you busy. So, yeah, interesting now you see the Aston is a real interesting car for me, certainly in the hands of the or being run by the E2P crew, because it has there's times when it looks like it's going to be right in the mix, and other times it seems to be nowhere near as competitive as you would. Oh, is that a bit of contact? I think maybe just got side on side with Dominic Ang. That could have been. I'm not quite sure. They had to see exactly where they got into each other.
1: Classic place to do that, though, isn't it? Where the circuit goes hard left and hard right. There's a couple of different racing lines, as we saw earlier on with Mercedes, and sometimes it sort of draws the two cars together. So here we go. Ang's gone wide, open the door. The Aston Martin's trying to come through, and then obviously understeered into the side of him.
2: Yeah.
1: Hopefully not too that much damage there.
2: That certainly looked like a misunderstanding rather than any kind of, you know, Oliver Campos trying to push his way through or anything like that. But we've been watching with interest what's been going on with our Ligier friends, and our lovely friend Carlo Velti has got an update for us.
0: I literally just grabbed him. He's all confused why I'm talking to you. Hi, it's very nice to meet you, but I would have liked to meet you under different circumstances. What's going on?
3: We've got some engine problems we need to diagnose. So,
0: car coming in for now, and we'll see how we can fix it. Okay. Well, you've heard it here first. And while this Ligier from the Kio Racing team is coming in, I did see that the Proton Competition team, the mechanics have the helmets on, and the Gatsby team, the mechanics have the helmets on as well. So action will start really, really soon down here.
1: Average lap pace from the Mercedes at the head of the field, a 56.8 over the last 27 laps. Average lap pace for the Proton Porsche behind, a 56.8. And then average lap time for the third place Porsche. Have a guess, Simon.
2: Is it 56.8 by any chance?
1: 56.8. That is the consistency and the difference between our top three. They are being locked horns throughout the whole stint. They're still covering the same part of the racetrack. They're still trying to get through the traffic as they now get to the point where they get to the leader of the 992 category.
2: Well, this is going to very graphically demonstrate. So we've got the quickest guy in a 992 and the quickest car driver in the GT3 category on track, side by side. Now, Kellett is such a pro I wouldn't be at all surprised that he will have instantly noticed that the cars are catching, and they've caught him at a perfect place, of course, just as they get onto the start straight.
1: So well, because the car's just as fast along the straight line.
2: Yeah, but they'll be able to think, it position itself so he can send it down the inside into one, I would suggest, like that. So that's basically where you can trust a driver like Kellett. If I was Grenier doing that on a driver I wasn't sure about, I would have had my reservations as to whether that would have been a risk worth taking at this stage of the race, or at any stage of the race. Oh, and look at this now, Sturm having to think, can I find a way around? Is he going to do the round the outside? Yes, he does. I think you still just about see in the left-hand mirror. Was there a little touch there? It looked like whether it was just on the curb.
1: That didn't feel nice. It didn't feel easy at all for Joel Sturm.
2: But
1: I don't know whether there was a little bit of confusion there, but once again, Sturm relying upon the car in front to get out of the way rather than him getting around the slower car. And that felt like he was being sort of almost pushed offline on the exit of turn two.
2: Yeah, and again, you know, obviously the driver in the 992, James Kellett, is trying to protect his race as well.
1: Yeah,
2: you know,
1: right.
2: They're absolutely in the hunt at this early stage, of course, with a lot of racing to go, lots of tactics to be played out, but they're in a very good position to use their pro driver to their advantage. I spoke to James on the grid at Paul Ricard last time, and he was explaining to me that the plan there was, as you know, with qualifying, the rules are now that you use a different set of tyres for each of the three 15-minute sessions. And the team had decided to use those tyres, the ones that had been used in qualifying, for the other drivers, and save the new tyres for James when he jumped in. The logic being is that if you've got the quickest driver with a brand new set of tyres, you're obviously going to have, that will be the fastest that car will go, and maximise the performance of James in the car. They also kept him back till late on Saturday and then did more of his running on Sunday. So this is the other key thing. I heard you and Peter talking about how Pellin Racing are using Lisa Clark at this stage, at this early stage of the race, to use her drive time. As we know, the drive time is you know, dependent on the grade of the driver. And Lisa is obviously being used at the moment so they can get as much driving done early on in the race. Then they have a clearer picture of how they can use their other drivers to potentially focus a little bit more on performance. As we see, oh, that was close. The lappery going on as Nick Johnson in the most distinctive of all of the Porsches, I think, the Krohn Racing car. That we've spoken about this before, haven't we, Ben, about that evoking memories of Ferrari F430s and such like at Le Mans back in the day with Tracy and Nick and some other fabulous drivers.
1: Just to clarify, as we were touching on Lisa Clark, she is the AM driver in a pro lineup, so she has to do a sixth of the 12 hours, which is two, is it not?
2: Yes, I think you're right, 2 hours.
1: Hours. So that's probably not going to do a double stint. I mean, they'll be asking too much, but maybe they'll get her back in the first part of this race, having maybe cycled with somebody like, well, they've got interesting options because, of course, they've got Kyle Marcelli. They've also got Jeff Westphal in that car and Massimo Perina. So they've got two pros and a semi-pro to absorb any time lost from Lisa Clark, who is not only at the tail of the GT3 field, she is also at the tail of the 992 field, and Jeff actually is now in the car. So Jeff Westphal taking over from Lisa Clark, having pitted. So ignore where I said they are on track, because it is not representative. We've had our first pit visitor, and also both Ligiers are in the pit. So that's interesting. They've actually just done 1 hour and then got Lisa out of the car. So even if we can see all these GT3 cars able to last longer than an hour, they have chosen to get Lisa out on the hour.
2: Yeah, we've been riding on board with Nick Johnson for a little while, watching the back of the Seb Lejeune car of Carlos Rivas. So this is a battle for fourth position in the 992 class, but also a battle for second in the AM category of the 992s. So, you know, we know that's going to be an interesting battle. The leading car in that, the James Kellett car that we've been talking about, that's the bright day glow yellow car that's being run by HRT Performance, that is also leading the AM class as well as leading overall. Then leading in the main class is Martin Rump in Mauna Motorsport. And second in that class is Rick Brikers. That's fairly standard. That's what we expect to see, really, isn't it? So, yeah, we're watching Nick now getting a very, very good run at Rivas. Is he going to think about a send down the inside? Rivas looks like he's got that covered. Johnson knows such a lot of experience, such a talented driver. The US domiciled Swede, he's been very much a partner of Tracy Crone for forever. As long as I can remember, it's been Johnson has been the pro driver with Tracy. I think they've got such an incredible partnership, friendship, whatever you want to call it. As the Hofer Racing car now, this is a good example once again of what you were saying, Ben. 2992's battling, Hofer Racing trying to find, with Alex Prince on board, trying to find a safe way through without taking too many risks. And I think he's just got the overlap there on Nick Johnson. And again, if you know you've got a Nick Johnson or a James Kellett or a Martin Rump in the car you're lapping, you feel a lot more confident than some of the other drivers who perhaps you're not as familiar with or perhaps less experienced that may not read the situation as well. So Mikael Grenier in for fuel now. Just noticed looking out of our window and looking at our timing screen, which promotes Sturm and Heinemann up into first and second place. And Kaffer third. That will put the ERA car up into fourth. And Jan's fifth, I think, just assuming that they don't come in as well. So that has changed. You know, Jake in the Ferrari just gone past, or not gone past, but stayed on track. So obviously gets promoted as a result of Grenier taking fuel. And that's the first of the leaders to jump, if you want to call it that, with looking at just over an hour done. I think you can probably run, because we've run green the whole way, which is obviously a big difference as well.
1: Is that a surprise that they would be the ones to come in earliest?
2: Well, go back to your point about how Pellin are using Lisa Clark. We'll watch with interest to see which drivers on board. Do they go for example, Benjamin Pack, who's super fast, or do they put Boisson, who's very good, but not as fast as Grenier and Pack? Or do they use up some drive time for Patrick Charlet, who's their AM driver, who's significantly different pace-wise to the others? That could be the logic they're using. The other car that's in fuel at the moment of the GT3s is the ASC Bratislava Lambo of Zadina Michalasco. So see who comes out when that car reappears.
1: Following the two Porsches on circuit, will they blink and come into the pits next time? Can't quite see the dashboards from our onboard cameras here. In the world of SRO, you can read their fuel numbers and things like that, so you know when they're coming in. And Heinemann does something different to Sturm. I think I mentioned it in the prototype cup race. Never follow the guy you've been following into the pits. Try and do something a little bit different. And there is, so pit lane speed limit goes all the way down to 40 and then to 20 straight away. So it's a real attack of the fuel area. And one lap later for the number 88. He comes in to the fueling area and finds that the Mercedes is still in there. It's taking that long to get a full tank of fuel.
2: Yeah, I mean, you know, let's be honest, that was obviously the logic they're doing is that we're going to stop under green. The advantage of that is that we can get the full allocation of fuel in. And just for clarity's sake, you know, one of the ways that the balance of performance is applied in this championship is on occasions it will be to do with the fuel flow rate and the maximum amount of fuel that's permitted. None of the GT3 cars will fill the tank up completely. The regulations won't allow that. They'll go usually to about 110, somewhere between 100 and 120 litres, depending on, sorry, 105, 100, get the words out a minute, 100 to about 115 litres, depending on which car it is. So that's a factor as well. The Mercedes, as all the cars have, had some changes to the balance of performance. One of the key things is that the air restrictor, as Johnson now gets his nose down the inside into the final turn, the air restrictor on the Mercedes has been reduced in size, which means in theory it's got a little bit less power. Lots of the other cars have had changes as well within that. Obviously, some of the GT3s are normally aspirated, some are turbo, so that's a factor as well as to how they adjust it. Sometimes they'll do it with air restrictor, sometimes they'll do it on turbo boost pressure. And what it means at the moment is that the status as we stand is that it's Sturm, Kaffer, Hill, Jans, Redan and Prince as we watch the Get Speed guys in action.
4: P3
0: pit stop, which was almost perfect. Left rear wheel. It took them a quite bit longer to get that wheel tightened up. Sorry, just was a little bit scrambling for words there. That was the only thing, but the driver change was not done anyway, so that didn't interfere at all with the time spent in the pit lane. Mick Brignier just hopped out of the car. Jordan Boisson is in now, and I will try to find Mick as soon as possible because I definitely want to have a word with the man who started on P1 and still is on P1, or better yet, handed over the car in P1.
1: So that was a full service, was it? Change of tyres as well as fuel, which means that they can't get the Michelin tyre to run a second stint.
2: I think it's more that, talking to some of the teams, it's more that because of the nature of this, like I said, this left-right sweep, the time that they're going to gain from having a new set where you can, or a nearly new set, maybe one of the ones you've used in qualifying, is significant versus the stop. And if you're making a stop under green, I think there's also an element of that where you may as well maximise that strategy by putting whichever driver in. They have actually gone to Jordan Boisson as the replacement driver for Mick Grenier. That's dropped them obviously quite a long way down the order. Also notice that Pierre Caffer in the car that was running P2 before the fuel stop has now come in, which means it is still Sturm at the head of the pack, ahead of the Era Motorsport Ferrari, then Steve Jantz in third in the other Getspeed car, ahead of Yannick Bredan, Alex Prince, Dominic Ang. There's your top six in GT3. Obviously the Porsches, and we still, this battle just keeps going on and on, doesn't it? The Porsches can run a lot longer, so we will likely see them out for a little bit longer before that they come back in to do fuel and possibly a full service.
1: So it's 4 minutes and 13 seconds, a complete service for the Mercedes. And note that down on your pen and paper if you are following this race closely. We'll have a look to see what anyone else is doing, but interestingly the fact that the 73 are able to go two laps longer than at the moment as well than the Mercedes. Let's go back down to Carlo, who has that Mercedes Pro driver, Mikael Grenier.
0: Mick, you look sweaty. How hard was it out there?
4: It was not too bad. The car initially was very good. And then, as I told you yesterday, the Porsche are quite quick, so seems like in the middle of the stint they had a bit less deck than us. Then at the end we could recover. Obviously, with the traffic, it's like sometimes you gain, sometimes you lose. But it's early in the race. Car is running well. I think we have to improve the understeer a bit and the tire deck, but should be fine.
0: Now, I saw you doing these movements when you spoke to someone earlier, just when you got out of the car. So how hard is it with the understeer, really? Is it something where you say problematic, or is it just something that is you need to handle it as you go? Well, this stuff.
4: Yeah, I mean, in some corners we're lacking some rear, and some corners we have too much understeer, and it's also different left and right. So on this side, hopefully everything is fine, but I think it should be all right. I think now we go for double or triple stint with the bronze to try to get them some drive time done, and then we'll see later.
0: Fantastic. Sounds like a good setup. Cool down, and I'll speak to you later.
4: Thank you.
1: Interesting to note that the Mercedes gaining 26 seconds over the Porsche in the pits. That much slower up to race, in the full pit stop from start to finish over the Mercedes. So a big gap has been created. We have to look quite a long way down the running order to find those cars since the pit stop. Up to race down in 17th, maybe even further down. Waiting to see the driver ID update on that car, unless they didn't change the driver, but considering the pit stop was so much slower, I think they probably would have done.
2: Yeah, I don't know, it's still showing as Heinemann on an outlap now, so the driver ID would have changed once they crossed the pit lane exit. It's based on obviously the ID in the driver's helmet, which all, you know, the when the radio's plugged in. So Sturm now still staying out, which is interesting. There's now a Porsche, a Ferrari, and two Mercedes at the head of the pack that have all done a significant amount of laps more. I mean, a good four laps more on fuel than certainly when the Getspeed car first came in. And yeah, very interesting to see how these strategies start to play out. Now the Ferrari is in, just noticed that the Getspeed car of Steve Jans driven Getspeed car that was running on track, came in a lap ago, and now Jake Hill is in the Era Motorsport. Probably going to be a driver change to Dwight Merriman, I would suggest, with that team. That's usually the way that that strategy will pay out.
1: So Santaloc Junior team, as this battle continues to rage on, and they really are going at it. They've still got a bit of time before they're due into the pits, although actually James Kellett brings his car, the leading 992, in. Nick Johnson still trying to find a way past Rivas. That was his last attempt, because he brings his car in. 4.42 for the Audi. So that suggests to me that the pit stops are more likely to be a 4.40s, and the Mercedes short fill. Well, it didn't short fill. It didn't need to spend as much time in the fuel area because it had fuel in it already. So they came in early. And maybe that was because of the understeer that Grenier was describing.
2: Yeah, it's interesting. It is a really interesting tactic, isn't it? Now you can see, let's watch with interest, is there a driver change going on, or is the Get Speed car staying with Yance in the car? I wouldn't be too surprised to see Yance coming in. Oh, what's going on here? 73, there's a Sturm car that was the leader. Look, he comes in. Watch what's going on here, Ben.
1: Okay.
2: And, that's absolutely maximum your pit lane entry speed, isn't it?
1: Wow. Full commitment through the unlimited part of the pit lane. And we can see Dwight Merriman getting ready for ERA. May have a bit of a wait because they're now in the fuel area and they've been there for a while.
2: So what are we looking at in terms of a fast full service? About just over 4 minutes, isn't it? Four, like 10?
1: Well, no, I think the Mercedes was a false number. I think the Mercedes didn't need to take as much fuel, so therefore saved half a minute in the fuel area, because the other two, the Audi and the Porsche, have similar times.
2: Yeah.
1: So it's more like 4 minutes and 45 seconds in total.
2: Okay. Yeah, I'm going to start watching that. I think once we've done two or three similar stops, we'll get a bit more of a spread of what's actually a really representative one. Every circuit we go to, you know, although we have the same principle as the James Kellett Porsche comes down the pit lane, is that going to still be him on board? Is he coming in to get a service?
1: He is coming in for full service.
2: Driver ready to go. Can't quite see who that is. I've got a feeling it. Have a little guess at this one. I've lost where we are on the list. Where has he gone? Hope for Racing, Seb Lejeu, yeah, I think it might be Jonathan jumping on board that car, as we see the Ferrari coming down the pit lane now, or the Era Ferrari specifically, because we've got two this weekend, about to be stopped with, I would suggest, tyres and a Dwight on board, a Dwight Merriman jumping on board.
1: Yeah, so all of that time between the difference between the Mercedes, Audi and Porsche was all done in the fuel area. So Mercedes came in early. They did not maximise that first in. Why? Not sure. But they're choosing to bring the car in early and make a shorter fuel stop that's going to artificially put them at the head of the field by quite a distance, I would imagine, because everyone else servicing the car to their fullest, meaning a pit stop that is nearly half a minute longer. We're still waiting on the numbers for the 73, because Joel Stern is still fueling his car. We are just going to finish up the pit stop for the Era Motorsport, and they're in 4 minutes 40 at the moment. Should be leaving pits any moment now. And yeah, a 4 minutes 41. So 4 minutes 40 is about the number you want to be aiming for a proper full service pit stop, as the 73 now comes into pit lane to service, and Joel Stern gets out. There he is.
2: Stern getting out, and I think that could be Dreschler getting on board. Can't quite see properly, but quite often they tend to run Constantine either at the start or very early on in the race, a slightly different tactic. Obviously our reigning champions, Proton Competition, in the GT3 category from 2025, and have had a bit of an up and down year. They've had a couple of mechanical issues earlier in the year. If you remember, they had a DNF at Mugello, and yeah, but the car's always very strong, especially when it's had people like Klaus Backler on board and now Joel Sturm. So just watching to see who's coming back out now and where the driver changes have occurred. Still Yannick Redan and Alex Prince on track, or Prince now in for fuel. But Redan has done a huge amount of time. We're riding on board with Dwight Merriman now on board. Did a very good job in qualifying yesterday. He'd had a little minor off in free practice. And there was a concern the team were like, you know, might have kind of broken his rhythm a little bit. But in fact, in qualifying, he got into the 158s, which was comfortably the quickest he got. I know, of course, it's qualifying spec, but significantly quicker pro rata than he'd gone. So great job by Dwight. And down in the pit lane, I think we have Carla, but before we do, we have a little replay of what happened on track in a second. And there we see it.
1: And that red camel?
2: It is a red camel's car.
1: Going grass tracking.
2: Yep, a 909
1: on the final turn, just a bit too hot through the chicane, and it has to take to the grass. That's Rick Broikers right at the end of his stint. This lap now is in pit lane, so that was his last push attempt. Interestingly, Joel Sturm making the full service at 4:13. That's the same time as the Mercedes. They are way faster in the fuel area than up to race. So have they short-filled that Proton Competition Porsche for this session? Let's go down to Carla and find out.
0: Joel, you as a German, I need to say, Menschenskind, what did you do out there? I need to do two checks. First of all, how's your heart rate? You okay?
5: Yeah, I think it was a pretty tough stint. We were struggling a bit with the balance for the whole stint, so wasn't for sure the easiest job today, but yeah, I tried to do my best. We switched to fuel safe mode quite early in the race because we could see that we just didn't have the pace. So yeah, I gave it all, but I don't know if it's enough or not, but for sure it was a really tough stint.
0: Well, for sure for us it looked entertaining and absolutely crazy. What just happened when you came into the pit lane there? That was the closest call I've seen in any pit lane I think ever that I've worked in.
5: Yeah, I think it was for Porsche. So yeah, it was close, but we need to do it because every tenth counts. So yeah.
0: Well, it is close until it's too close, right? But you did really well. You gave us a good show. We have Dressler now in the car, is that correct?
5: Yeah, Consi's now in the car doing a single stint. So let's hope for the best.
0: Fantastic. Thank you very much for providing us with that fantastic driving. I'll speak to you later.
5: Thank you.
1: Yeah, if Carla had asked about why they short-filled, you'd never got a straight answer anyway. 56 seconds in the fuel bay, playing 1:13 for up to race. So I think we're going to see this blue and orange Porsche in pits earlier next time round. It's got the Mercedes, by the way, breathing down his neck. So we've still got a battle for the lead, and it's still the same two cars. Dressler and Boisson, 1.4 seconds separating them. Slower cars ahead as well for Konstantin Dressler here, which will not help him whatsoever in defending the Mercedes. He has to go around the outside of the RPM Racing 992 category car. And Tim Heineman did stay aboard the 88 Porsche, but they are 13 seconds back now. And I think we're just going to get a couple more cars back out on circuit. And then we pretty much have the running order after one full set of stops, because even the 992s are pitting at a similar time. On board with Jordan Boisson in this Get Speed Mercedes, getting gravel kicked up into the windscreen from the Porsche ahead. Konstantin Dressler trying to get into his rhythm, but being disturbed by the 992s, being disturbed by the ever-present Mercedes in his wing mirrors. And there's a BMW to catch as well. Great to have, by the way, a M4 GT3 car in the field. We rarely see them. Oh, there's a twitch from Dressler into the first turn. He's missed his apex, but he's sucked Boisson along with him, and they both run wide in the end.
2: Yeah, and these two are fairly evenly matched driving-wise. Dressler and Boisson are sort of, I guess, if you look within the team, I'd say they're probably, in the case of Boisson, would be the third quickest of the four, and Dressler is probably second or third. No, I'd say third, probably behind Manuel Lauck, who would be slightly quicker. So they're probably the sort of similar rated drivers in terms of performance. And once again, we go back to what we seem to see an awful lot, which is a battle between a Mercedes and a Porsche in this class of racing. It seems to be an ever-present. Ayrton Redan on an outlap, so he's doing a double stint. He was in the car, obviously. Oh, no, was it Yannick earlier? It was Yannick earlier, wasn't it? My apologies. So we had driver changes, except Jans and Heinemann have both stayed on board, but in the majority of the other stops, we've seen a driver change. So currently it will be Konstantin Dreschler leading in the Proton car. We think we know why, don't we, Ben? Which is because of the short stop for fuel.
1: Yes, but of course the Mercedes were also able to short stop, but they pitted four laps earlier perhaps, so yeah. The Mercedes with four or five lap older tyres than the Porsche, something else to consider in this early part of this endurance race. So many things to consider, there's just not enough brain power to get everything in. At least though, everyone is on a pretty similar strategy, and we've not had any code 60s to throw anything into the mix as yet. It's going to get dirty though out there. We're going to quite soon have a rallycross circuit at various points of the track where they are cutting quite heavily over the curb and into the grass and into the gravel and sucking that onto the racetrack, both at the Schumacher S's and the final S's. It's looking pretty bad.
2: Yeah, exactly. Nicholas Quenix in his debut in the BMW, so obviously new to Haas RT and not new to this championship. Of course, we've seen this not so much in the European series this year, the BMW I'm talking about, but certainly it's been a mainstay and it's been the race winner at Dubai for the last couple of years, usually when you see the might of WRT racing in action. Now, last time we were racing at Paul Ricard, we saw a sensational victory for Hoffa Racing, and one of the drivers on board the car then, as today, is Alex Prince, who's catching up with our Carla.
0: Like what I just saw, you get out of the car and there's a lot of head shaking going on. Can you tell me what the head shaking means?
6: I was just not happy. I think right now with the balance of the car, I'm not sure what happened to yesterday, but I had to fight so much with the tires, with the tire pressure. I just tried to bring them up. Right now I'm not sure why this happened, but for me it was from the handling wise, it was just fighting with the car and not concentrating myself on pushing fast lap times. Because when I tried to push, I overpushed. I was just really struggling with the kind of tire pressures we had right now. So, but now we can adjust, and for sure my next stint will be like you are used to it.
0: Well, if you say adjust, what can you adjust during the race? What are the measures that you can take from as a mechanic, as an engineer, to improve things?
6: There are some. Like a lot of things we can adjust during the pit stop, which also take not much time. But right now it's just important that I give all the information to our engineer that they can adjust for Chantal, for Thorsten, for Michael. It's always, when you start a race, this kind of weather is more cloudy, temperature's not like yesterday, so it is quite sure a little bit like gambling. Right now it was maybe not in the right way we wanted it, but now we are adjusting the pressures for the other drivers. We also can adjust maybe something on the setup, which not cost us time during the pit stop. The guys will handle it, will sort it out, and for sure we will be back fast on track.
0: I also experienced a really cute moment just now. Your kids approached you when you got out of the car, and they said, "Where's mom? Where's mom?" And you said, "Well, she's driving. I'm sorry, you cannot be with mom right now." I love it. How is it that this is such a family affair for you guys?
6: I think this is the most important for us. Really experience it with the whole family, especially with the kids. They were missing the last times for sure. And even when I'm just jumping out of the car, I think this is the best moment to just get the kids running to me. We just love it, enjoying it. And also my family from US are here. They're flying back tomorrow. It's also quite special at this racetrack now. We just love and enjoying it.
0: Fantastic. I love it how emotional you get. Enjoy the rest of the time. I'll speak to you later.
6: Thank you very much.
2: Yeah, such a joy to be around the Hoffa crew. They're always so enthusiastic, and the absolute delight on the face of Alex Prince and the rest of the team when they won last time out at Paul Ricard. Also remember, of course, last year they pulled off a fantastic job to win the 24-hour race at Barcelona, which is where we're off to next, as we see from the onboard of Anthony Dabarne in the Chazelle car. The get speed Porsche. Let's start again. Get speed Mercedes coming charging past.
7: Since when are get speed and running Porsches?
2: Well, you never know. They might be doing that.
7: My horse running BMW, so why not now?
2: So I had a very interesting experience last night as I got a passenger light ride around the Nordschleife, which was a mixture of incredibly exciting and very, very frightening all at once.
7: Because you hadn't got the steering wheel in front of you.
2: Yeah, but I was being driven by someone who was a pretty decent, so it was okay.
7: Who was that then?
2: Some kid that I know.
7: Oh, okay.
2: In his GT4 RS, which was a perfect weapon for that.
7: Absolutely, absolutely.
2: The point I was going to make in the link with GetSpeed is they do what they call race taxi. Mm-hmm. So they have a number of cars that you can get a passenger ride round with a pro driver, an expert on the Nordschleife. If you've never done it, if you, like all of us, are massively into your motorsport and love the idea of being around the Nordschleife, please go and try it out. The thing that struck me was, A, how incredibly narrow the circuit is. You can see it clearly was built in the 1920s and hasn't pandered to modern safety too much, other than the obvious places that it's been made a lot safer. But how bumpy it was, and just the unforgiving nature of the circuit, in the sense of obviously if you get it wrong you go off in a big way, but also the flow of it, you're constantly doing something. How anyone learns that circuit is beyond me. I certainly know that a lot of the younger drivers, especially not just younger drivers but mainly younger drivers, are very comfortable using a sim or using a PlayStation or an Xbox to learn it, which definitely helps. I certainly know that was something Jake's been doing since he was a youngster, so that helps. But it's just the flow. And the places where I was being told, this is flat in a GT3 car, or this is a slight lift, or this is sixth gear, I'm like,
7: are you sure?
2: Four gears going.
7: Exactly. Yeah, some of the best euros you'll ever spend getting that lap around the Nordschleife. You mentioned about learning the circuit. Before my first ever outing here, which was actually the 24-hour race, I didn't bother doing a short race. I went straight in at the deep end. Question the sensibilities and judgment of that yourselves, but I was at Le Mans the week before and caught up with Wyn Percy, who was quite a good mate, and just said, yeah, you've got a bit of experience and whatever, and what's your advice? And he looked at me and he said, I can't do that lovely daughtered accent he had. Wyn Percy was a Jaguar TWR XK Silk, Jaguar driver, Le Mans, and he said, how good are you at learning circuits? And I said, yeah, pretty good. And he said, most people try and do it into 5-6 circuits. Don't do that. He said, just learn what's coming up next, which is probably, and then you'll be fine. As long as you know what's coming up next, you'll be fine. So don't break it down into 5 or 6 sectors. Learn what's coming up next, which I guess is what you do on a sim now. You know where you are.
2: Exactly. So what's going on circuit? We've been chatting away and just letting the action unfold. Our race leader there goes through the shot, the distinctive blue and orange Porsche of Proton Competition with Konstantin Deschler on board. 47 laps in the book in just under 4.5 hours left of today's part of the race. Remember, as we say every time, we have 6 hours today, then is a checkered flag and the cars go into Parc Fermé, and then we restart again from the positions that they ended up at the end of today, and away we go for the final part of the race. But Dressler leads Boisson by just over 5 seconds, with Tim Heineman 4.3 seconds behind that. Steve Jantz a further 6 seconds back. Then there's a big gap to Ayrton Redon, Adam Konopka, Antonio Sanero, and Dwight Merriman. Finally, Ernst Indebitsen and Christa Chantal Prince round out the top 10. There is the 10th place car that we see there. That's Indebitsen in the 18 car, the black and yellow Santaloc Audi. And they're both about to be lapped by Jordan Boisson, the driver. Oh, that's very close for Boisson. He nearly got into the side of Chantal. So what you see here is in Indebitsen and Prince, the two AM drivers, and the two drivers that are definitely on pace, the drivers that are the furthest away from the quickest driver in the car. So that's going to be a matter of using up drive time, making sure they maximise it. Behind that, you see Tim Heineman now has closed right in on Boisson. With the...
7: Is there a Ligier in between? Yeah.
2: The Ligier in between, who I don't know if he's actually...
7: Aware that he's going. Heineman's there. He is now.
2: Heineman's trying to do all three and nearly gets into the back of the Audi, the independent driven Audi. So, yeah, that was that could have been pretty exciting. Now, I think I'm right in thinking that when we were at Paul Ricard, I was hearing from my good friend, Peter Mackay, who was commentating there, that Indebitsen had bought the final Audi R8 off of Audi Audi had top sport competition, which is that car, and that's why it's such a significant car, of the car that is obviously no longer in production, both as a road car and as a race car. But I heard a little birdie tell me that there's a new sports car coming out from Audi, which is going to be the first, basically a newer version of what we know as the R8, which will be very exciting if that happens, because every time the German manufacturers bring something out, whether it's an AMG GT or an M4 or obviously the 911, it's always a strong GT car.
7: And a little snippet I heard yesterday, do you know who owns the very, very first R8 LMS off the line? Julian Thomas in the UK, who is Race Logic and Video VBox, as we know, so the data logging systems that we're so used to in race cars now over the last couple of decades or so. And he bought the very first one, the car that was presented at the Festival of Speed and up the hill, and said, yes, we are going GT3 racing from Audi. He's got the very first car, and in fact raced it in the support race at 24 Hours Spa only last weekend. Wow. So there we've got the first and last in line still, and still being used, which is a great thing.
2: Well, a little bit earlier, I was sitting with Ollie Bryant, who's obviously racing with ERA, and his father, Graham, who's come out to visit. Both superstars in historic racing, as we know. Graham himself, a very, very good driver. And actually, they did the Generations Trophy, which is a fabulous little series being promoted by Motor Racing Legends, by Sean Lynn and his team. And they shared an MGB, as you can see now. Heinemann putting a little bit of pressure on Boisson. You would expect, on driver pace alone, that Heinemann's got the advantage of spin for Chantal Prince. Now, is she coming back in, or has she been able to just get it going again? Hopefully it was a harmless spin. It looks like she's managed to get going and not lost too much time. Change
7: of position there. So Heinemann's got past Boisson, which is... It looked like it was coming for a while, but Boisson, no slouch in that Mercedes, and they're up against the back mark of the Müller Motorsport Porsche now. That's going to try and keep out of the way. That's actually going to play into a little bit of Heinemann's hand to give a little bit of a break there, because Boisson is tucking in behind there and gives Heinemann an opportunity to escape. Let's have a quick look at that replay. It's coming through the Mercedes arena. He goes in wide and deep and does the cut back through. Boisson just runs out a little bit wide, not necessarily offline, but just to take a sweep back. But you don't give somebody like Tim Heinemann an opportunity like that, and he'll just take it. So Boisson has now got past the Müller Motorsport Porsche and is setting off behind Heinemann, but that gap has opened out a little bit for him then. So given Heinemann a little bit of breathing space there, job well done, and puts him up into second place. Now we've got one of the Porsches. That's the Haas M4.
2: Yeah, that's Nicholas Quellings. And we're going to get a code 60. Now, we've not...
7: From ninth overall.
2: Yeah, we've not seen a lot of fuel stops. Now, this creates a real conundrum. Most of the fuel stops...
7: That's the Michael Schumacher S, by the look of it, Simon. Look like he's gone straight on there.
2: It does, yeah. I mean, I wonder if there was some sort of contact or maybe a failure of some sort. Maybe a tyre problem or something. Hopefully we'll get a replay in a moment and be able to get a better look.
7: If we do, we'll obviously explain that to our viewers and listeners. So, yeah, code 60, exactly as you predicted, Simon. Almost immediately with 4 hours and 18 minutes of this part one of the race to go. It is a code 60. For those of you that are new to watching, listening, observing this type of Creventic racing or Michelin 24 Hour Series racing, a code 60 means it's a pink flag with a 60 on it, and means you slow down to 60k. So it's kind of like a virtual safety car, effectively. So all the cars maintain position. It's completely fair, equitable across the whole field, and you maintain your position. So nobody, a full safety car, you tuck up behind, and any gain you got, you lose immediately. So this keeps everybody in the same positions and a little chance to have a little bit of a respite and think and read the dash and look at some temperatures. But of course now in the pit, Simon, the strategists and the clever guys will be thinking now, what does this mean? Can we take advantage of this code 60, and how can they take advantage of it in a teams like this?
2: So what they'll be thinking about is, when you come in for a code 60, and that's a great explanation of what goes on there, Pete, they also are limited on the amount of fuel that you can take. You only take 25% of the maximum that you're normally allowed. So whilst, if you go back to your example of a safety car, usually under a safety car, if you stop for fuel, if it was, say, World Endurance Championship or IMSA, then you can still take on the maximum permitted fuel, assuming the pit lane is open.
7: Jordan Boisson obviously did that straight away, and he was from P3. He hasn't taken on tyres, I don't think, in that time, but it looks like he's taken on fuel.
2: No, and also the other Get Speed car has done the same thing. That's in the pits. I'm just looking to see if they're just
7: So obviously this means that the cars that have left the pits and rejoined, they do not retake their positions. They rejoin the track wherever they do and maintain the 60 kilometres required for the code 60. It's self-explanatory, but you've got to be very disciplined about that. But teams taking advantage of that, and interesting to note there that Simon spotted not one but both Get Speed Mercedes managed to get their cars in. Of course, there is the Jordan Boisson in the number 28 in P3 in the Get Speed team PCX racing car, racing entry, my apologies, and the 286 in fourth, Steve Jans in the Get Speed team JR286, which is a European team that Get Speed are running for them here at this event. So the two emerged.
2: So that looks, unfortunately, like Nicholas Gwellings is out of the car, obviously looking very dejected. Looks like he's okay, that's the most important thing, but clearly you can tell by his body language that it's not quite worked out the way they would hope on their debut with this new car. So we watch with interest to see how long

0: A little bit shaky. Tell us what happened.
1: Yeah, it was a big moment. I overshoot the corner a little bit and lost the rear, so we had lucky there, but yeah.
0: But a good first stint out there. Who's in the car now? Ayrton?
1: Ayrton, yeah, is in the car now, but for me personally, I didn't find it a very good stint. We lost two positions in the opening lap, and I could not fight with the guys I had, so I wish we could do a little bit better.
0: Why was that?
1: We already struggling a little bit the whole weekend to find a good pace, and we hope that the long stints will be better, but for the moment now, I think when it's very hot, we are struggling a little bit with the car.
0: Is it more the tyres, or what part of the car? Is it the handling around this circuit in particular?
1: Yeah, it's also our first time that we go here in Nürburgring, so I think it's a little bit tyres, a little bit driving style also, so we need to work on that.
0: Well, I hope it gets better through the race. Good to chat with you, and we'll stay with the story as we go. Thank you.
2: Thank you. Zara Essadan in the pit lane there with Yannick Rodant giving us a little update. But look at the amount of cars that are now queuing for a refueling. It's almost like a sort of Saturday, Sunday lunchtime at your local supermarket, wherever it is you live in the world. Refueling is done outside of the pits for those, again, that are new to this series. It is not done in the repits at the pit box. It's done on a separate area for safety, and then the cars go. So if you want to refuel and do drivers and tyre change, it's two separate stops. Effectively refuel first, or we take on fuel and then do the tyres. So the code 60 is still continuing whilst they recover the Haas RT BMW, new to that team this weekend. Synonymous with Audi R8's LMS that we were just talking about in their Evo 2 evolution of that, but first time out in the BMW, so not quite sure what happened there. We just saw the end. In fact, we saw the car stopped up against the barriers. Oh, that's quite a heavy impact. Just got eyes on it now being picked up onto the flatbed to describe that. It's hardly surprising bits of the front have been taken onto the side of the tyre wall there, Simon, because that's a heavy impact, isn't it? So it almost suggests like a brake failure or something. The car's clearly just not turned that first part of the Schumacher S and gone straight on. So driver okay and out, that's the most important thing. Cars can be rebuilt, but when it's a brand new car, it's going to be heartbreaking, is it not? And also out of the race.
3: Exactly. And unfortunately, although they will get the car back to the garages, that's something that is great about this championship, is that they always do that. You can see there's a lot of track cleaning going on as well. There's a note on our timing screen explaining that there's some barrier pairs at turn 9, which obviously is where the accident happened, and then track cleaning. They're using the time on the fact that you know, we heard Ben Constanduras when he was with us earlier saying that the circuit is going to get really, really dirty, and gravel being dragged on everywhere. So it's a great opportunity for the team here at the Nürburgring, who are incredibly professional, very used to working quickly as they do with this and the NLS series that's on the full circuit. So lots of interesting and exciting stuff going on. Unfortunately, real frustration and disappointment for the guys at Haas RT, and I think Sarah has caught up with the team.
0: We're down in the garage. Unfortunately, I'm not going to be able to speak with any of the team, but a bit of an update. We think the car, it will be all over this weekend. I can give you an update a little bit later on, but probably nothing I can put out to air at the moment. But let me come back to you. I'm just having a chat with the team to find out what's going on.
3: Okay, so hopefully we'll get a bit of info from Sarah a little bit later on. But most importantly, as we said, the most important thing is that the driver is okay. The damage is quite severe, but what I was going on to say was that one of the great things about the format here with this championship is there is the possibility of the car being returned to the garage and the team can start working. Now, it has happened before where even a car that's as badly damaged as that could potentially be repaired and they could maybe send it out just to check as a sort of glorified test session. But from kind of what we're thinking, we're hearing there, it may well be the end of the day, unfortunately, for that car. It could also be, because it's a new car, they maybe haven't quite got the spares package that they would have once they're a little bit more established. So that could be a factor as well. So what it does mean is that it's given pretty much everyone an opportunity to take some fuel. And as a result of that, we've got most of the teams doing so. Interestingly, the two leading Porsches, the Constantin Drescher Proton, our overall leader, and the Tim Heinemann up to race car, they're not showing us having stopped again. They're just showing us one stop. Looking out the window, just seeing that the Hoffa Racing Mercedes is in, And it looks like a driver change going on there. Could be from

0: I can see Torsten Kratz getting on board that car, I think, but we will wait to see the timing screen update. Unfortunately, at the moment, we're having a couple of little technical dramas, which means our screen is pretty much frozen. So we're kind of guessing and working from what we can see out of our pit box window. We're sitting opposite the pit lane. We are then also being able to see the cars trundle past us at 60Ks on the start. Now, one of the key things that you started to talk about, the code 60s, Snowy, earlier, is that where it really is an advantage for teams is that, as we've spoken earlier, you need to use the drive time very carefully for the drivers. So obviously you have the different grades of drivers have a different amount of time, a minimum, maximum amount of time that they can drive. If you're driving with your amateur driver in the car during code 60s, especially an extended code 60, the advantage of that is that the lap times are exactly the same. It doesn't matter whether you have Max Verstappen or me driving, we would be lapping at the same. Well, he'd still be faster than me even under code 60, but you get my point.
1: Without breaking the rules, yeah. Exactly. Yeah, but you're absolutely right. It's a great equaliser and lever, isn't it?
0: And that's one of the reasons why this particular system or this particular regulation is applied. We talk about things like World Endurance Championship and IMSA, which are two of the two biggest GS sports car racing championships globally. They run safety car systems. So, as you know, obviously with a safety car, we see it all the time in Formula One, for example, safety car comes out, and if you've got a massive lead, then you're going to be absolutely fuming because suddenly everyone catches you up. If you're the driver in second place in that situation, you're going to be rubbing your hands together because suddenly you're on the tail of the driver you're trying to race. So obviously, what we've got is a mixture of some of the pros still on the car, and some of the top drivers, and also some of the less experienced drivers. Now, down in the pit lane, Sarah Esser, as always, our roving reporter, is going to find out some information, and this time, I think, from Era Motorsport.
2: With the team at Era Motorsport, I mean, interesting start. We've had a code 60 quite early on, about an hour and a half into the race. Tell us how you're running currently.
3: Yeah, it's going okay. Jake started and he lost a bit of grip at the front end whilst stuck with one of the Mercedes, so he managed to get past eventually in some traffic, quite opportunistic, and that got us up into sort of P5, where we sat for most of the stint. Really, we couldn't touch the Mercs on the race pace, really. But yeah, Jake did a really good job, finished the stint nice and tidily. We put Dwight in the car now. He's got code 60 during his stint, which isn't ideal for him from an enjoyment point of view, but it doesn't hurt us from a strategy point of view. He's just come in for a splash of fuel under code 60, and then he'll run. We'll probably extend his stint a little bit today if everything's going okay, and then I go in for a double, and then Ryan at the end.
2: So for anyone who doesn't understand how that could strategically help you, can you explain a little bit more?
3: Yeah, well, with a code 60, obviously everyone's going around at 60 kilometres an hour, so if you've got a pace disadvantage in your car in certain stints, if it's your slower driver, then everybody's doing the same speed, so it's no bad thing for their driver time to be used up. It's obviously not the most enjoyable thing for Dwight, but he doesn't mind. I think he's all about getting the best result for the team. So, he was doing a really good job, actually. He was quicker than the Audi behind him and, holding station. So, hopefully it'll go green in a minute and he'll get a good, probably another 45 minutes to an hour in the car.
2: And just to ask you a little bit more about the track, we saw earlier on in the prototypes there was a lot of locking up. It's quite an undulating track. The surface changes in different areas. What have you found in terms of how it's impacting your Ferrari?
3: Yeah, it's a challenging circuit. I've not raced here for over 10 years, but it's very tight and twisty, quite technical. There's some very fast chicanes with gravel, so there's a bit of jeopardy there. And you've got to keep the front tyre in the window, especially with our car. These GT3 cars nowadays have got a lot of aero, so if you're in the dirty air of a car behind, car in front, then you can start to suffer and overheat the front pressures. So that's important for us to keep the car in the window. It's quite an aero-sensitive car, the Ferrari, so we've got to make sure we keep it in clean air as best we can. But if you're in a stream of cars, you can't always do that. So, you've got to stay where you are and just hope the pace comes to you.
2: Well, some wonderful insights there. Thank you so much for having a chat, and looking forward to you getting in the car after Dwight.
3: No worries. Thank you.
0: Yeah, so hearing from Ollie Bryant there, new to the championship in the sense of as a regular driver, although last year was in the series in the two 24-hour races to Dubai at the start of the year, which obviously is not part of the European Championship, but is part of the Middle Eastern one. And Era did the Dubai and Abu Dhabi races last year. The first one being the 24 hours, which was the driver lineup. You see the four drivers plus Kyle Tilley, who's obviously the owner of Era Motorsport. Kyle's here this week, and he had a little run in the Evo car in testing the other day. You see just how much dirt and debris and detritus. That's a John Hindoff word, isn't it?
1: It is. It is very much a John Hindoff word.
0: I won't try and do Hindy's wonderful accent, but we all know how it sounds. So, yeah, but I love that word. I think he actually taught me what it meant. I commentated with him once many years ago, and he used that word. I was like, what's that mean? He told me. I was worried it was something a little bit naughty, but clearly it wasn't.
1: That's Latin.
0: It was Latin, yes. I gathered that now. Et tu, Brute? Cool, blimey. So, great explanation, a better explanation from Ollie than I could have ever given about, you know, the pluses and minuses of exactly where you are. Just seeing also Ayrton Redknapp in the Redknapp racing car in the fuel stop now. Been a driver change in the 286 car. Tanner Harvey now on board, and it looks like we're going to see a driver change here with the Redknapp car. Is that Ajit on board the car? I think it might be. Ajit Kumar jumping on board. So welcome to all the Ajit fans everywhere around the world, tuning in to watch your man do his thing. It's a wonderful thing to see him part of this championship. I know he's thoroughly enjoying his racing. It's always a pleasure to hear what a wonderfully charming man he is as well. Every time he says hello to anyone, or he's chatting to anyone, or some of the other drivers, he's just a real gentleman. There is a sad sight of the BMW M4 being recovered, and let's hope for the team's sake there's a chance that they can maybe get something back.
1: Well, there's a second part of a race tomorrow, but it's a little bit academic as to whether that brand new to them car can be repaired in time. I suspect they probably won't want to rush that. Something like the Audi they knew inside out, they could probably do, but that's got a lot of damage in it. I suspect that won't be taking part in anything tomorrow. In fact, it'd be almost futile to do that. Good bit of housekeeping here from our organisers, whether both sides of it, whether it be Kreventic or from our race direction here at Nürburgring. Whilst we've got that opportunity, sad though it is that a car's out of the race with heavy damage. There's some barrier repairs, but as I need to call you John then. Simon was talking about the detritus bit. As John was just talking about detritus in the form of Simon Hill, take that opportunity to clear the track, do some housekeeping at the same time, re-put up the floppies, the bollards, as we saw quite a few times at Rickard a few weeks ago, and general bit of housekeeping whilst we're under code 60. You mentioned about driver stint times. Now, is this an opportunity to put in an AM driver that might be a different rate? Can you do that during a code 60?
0: Yeah,
1: you can. Can we risk it? Because it depends on how long that code 60 is for.
0: Exactly.
1: Is it worth it?
0: That's the good question, is how long is the code 60 going to be? Now, it's pretty obvious. All the teams will have been seeing what we saw on the screen, which was a heavily damaged car and a very badly damaged barrier as a result. So they would therefore go, right, this is a good opportunity for us to maybe make a fuel stop, possibly change tyres, maybe do a driver change, and we've seen all of those things go on. As to whether you would specifically put your amateur driver in under this case, I think that one is probably a little bit more of a difficult one to judge, as we see Sanero and Merriman running nose to tail, both trundling along at 60 k's, as you can see.
1: Waiting to pounce.
0: Got to say, just before we go down to Sara, we're just looking at the car that was on the circuit just a moment ago. Oh dear, excuse me, for my voice croaks at the wrong possible time. The MM Racing car of Mick Murrens. I saw that car on the grid earlier. What a wonderful livery. If you get a chance to have a proper look at that up close, it's absolutely beautiful. Anyway, enough about liveries. Let's find out what Sara's got for us down in the pit lane.
2: With Martin at Mulner Motorsport, I mean, pretty good start for you so far. How's it looking from your end in terms of hitting deltas?
4: It's quite good. So Martin did an amazing job on the start, and we are now leading the class still after the code 60 pit stop we had so far. And it's an amazing battle because the AM cars are a little bit more into getting more fuel out of the fuel stop in the short amount of time. This is why we are battling against them so hard. And it's only 1.5 hours now in the race, and we have still so many more hours to go, and we will see what will happen.
2: Well, there's 2 days. The race is split across two. What's the strategy for today versus tomorrow?
4: So basically the strategy for today is to be one lap ahead all of each other's, because over the night the gap on track will be deleted, but the laps stay. So if I have only like 55 seconds in front of the next car, this will be deleted, but if I have more than one lap, this will stay for me for tomorrow also. And tomorrow will be like a 6-hour sprint race then.
2: Well, it definitely will. So it's all going to be about getting on top and staying on top. You're already on top right now. Tell me about how a Code 60 impacts strategy as well.
4: So I'm sure there are different opportunities among the paddock here about Code 60 refueling. And I did now one which I normally wouldn't have done, but I was exactly in the window to get those 17 litres which I'm allowed to get. And I saw I would not lose any track position and I would gain a little bit of an advantage. But in my opinion, there is one code 60 not to take during those 12 hours every time. And this is the difference which I can make on the end of the result.
2: And you're talking about the fuel allocation. We spoke earlier on in the week, ahead of the weekend, and you were looking for a driver, specifically, obviously, a bronze driver. Tell me how that plays into the fuel allocation.
4: So if I have a full AM car, so only the bronze drivers, they can have 44 litres of fuel under code 60, and they got the fuel flow, so 100% of fuel flow, which means faster refueling, more refueling under code 60. We can extend the sprint very much longer and have a bigger advantage than on this specific car.
2: Well, it started well. Good luck for the rest of the race. Are we going to see you go around the Nordschleife at some point this weekend?
4: I was yesterday evening.
2: Oh, tell me more.
4: It was a nice ride. So, to be honest, I'm here now since many decades, and it was the first time for me to ride on Nordschleife. I had some girls out of the Currentic crew in my car, and we enjoyed it very much.
2: Wow, that sounds wonderful. I'll have to hit you up before we head home. Anyway,
4: one of my tickets left, so I can go for another one.
2: Oh, wonderful. Well, lovely to chat with you, Martin. Thank you so much, and hopefully we'll get racing back underway very, very soon.
4: Thank you.
1: Well, I think down at Mulder Motorsport, timing's everything in endurance racing, as we know, Simon, that they're obviously on a different timescale to us, because saying an hour and a half for the race gone, we're actually just 2 hours in already, so need a little bit of a reset of their watch there, just to make sure they've got the right time.
0: I think maybe, unfortunately, we were frustratingly, the microphone was cutting out a little bit when Martin was giving us some really interesting information as well, so we were kind of missing little bits of it. So I think it was possibly a little bit lost us because of the cutout. I think he was saying when they stopped, it was an hour and a half to go. I think, as
1: understood.
0: I was saying, there is an hour and a half to go. Now, the other point that he made there, which was fascinating, was talking about the advantage of running an AM car. Now, as we know, in the 992 category that they focus on, a 992 AM car and a 992. So there's no pro category per se. It's just not an AM, if that makes sense. But the AM car has the ability to take on a higher fuel flow during stops, which is one of the advantages of running it in that configuration. So that's clearly what you're going to be doing. And it's the same in the GT3s. You have different fuel flows based on what's going on. Decent crowd here today, which is great. GT racing, obviously, because of the NLS series and the Nürburgring N24, is wonderfully popular here. It has been for many, many years. And I was lucky enough to come here for the Nürburgring 24-hour. When was it? Last month? Month before? May?
1: Was May. It was May, yes.
0: Not as warm as it is today. That was the first thing. It did actually snow at the end of the first qualifying session. And unfortunately, the only snow we've got this weekend is the bloke sitting next to me. So that's all right. It's much warmer. A lot cuddlier, definitely.
1: Definitely these days. You're very kind. Thanks for highlighting that.
0: That's all right. Yeah. All of my race suits have shrunk snow.
1: I know, same. Yeah. Yeah.
0: Anyway.
1: So perfect face for radio.
0: We carry on with the code 60. Go back to your point earlier, which is there an advantage of putting an AM driver in to effectively use their timer? Potentially, yes. I think the drivers that are, when this code 60 started, and it's obviously been some time now, the drivers that were in the car at the beginning that were the AM drivers, that's really where the advantages are, and I can see at least four or five cars that would apply to. So that's really going to be where it starts to pay out. I'm constantly interested there. Thumbs up to the driver in front. Now, I don't know whether that was a sarcastic thumbs up, as in that maybe he's done something that he's not happy with, I think it is a bit of a sarcastic thumbs up. So that looks like the Mullenbear, I nearly called it, because it's the Mullenbear sponsorship on the back there. Other funky clothing companies are available, obviously. But it's important.
1: What would you know about funky clothing companies?
0: I've got a Pull&Bear jacket, actually. It's a very cool one, thank you. Anyway, so Mullen Motorsport, the leader, that's Conrad Laveau on board. And it looks to me like Dreschler is getting frustrated with him. And I don't really know why, to be perfectly honest, because at the end of the day, a code 60 is what it is. And it doesn't matter what car you're in, you're all driving at 60Ks. So where it would be more of a problem is, in this case, if Dreschler gets held up when the track goes green again. Now, that clearly doesn't look like it's going to happen for a little while yet, based on the amount of work that's going and the fact that you've got a heavy vehicle there with a crane on the side doing the work for us. But, maybe Dreschler's just getting frustrated. Now, I guess, from his perspective, the only reason you could maybe argue that that's a bit of an issue is perhaps it's just cars getting hot, in which case pull out of the slipstream and just keep the car cool.
1: Exactly, get some airflow through it. Porsches are known for that. I raced one of these nearly 20 years ago, to 2007, different generation type car, they're more of a Carrera Cup car, but in the second year of GT3 racing, can you believe that? And it, we had an issue at Silverton, exactly that, sitting behind the safety car, and I had the temperature go off the scale and pitted the car, and the team owner, who you all know, Phil Hindley, just said, you didn't need to, you weren't to know, we should have told you. So, but they cavitate, they get an airlock, and if you don't keep the revs up enough behind the safety car, he said, it'll turn the temperature sender unit off the scale. The engine isn't. He said, you saved an engine, you did the right thing, it's round one, don't worry about it. You live and learn. But the point there was, as you say, pull out of the slipstream of the car in front, albeit it's not much of a slipstream at this pace, but sitting right behind it, you're blocking the air going through the rads on that car behind, Dresser is, and also potentially go down to a lower gear and let the revs get through and get the thing pumping. We're going to go down to Sara for an update.
2: Well, you just told me you've just about picked your tongue up off the floor after your first stint. Tell me what you mean by that and how it's feeling inside the car.
5: Well, it's a 12-hour race, so it's a lot of responsibility to start the car, and unfortunately we didn't start in our qualifying position. So staying out of trouble can be quite nerve-wracking. You can tense the body quite a lot. So we didn't have the cleanest of starts. It wasn't by far my best start in my career, so I apologize to my teammates and to my team for that. But we managed to stay... for the most of it, out of trouble. We are still in the race, so yeah, it's because of that.
2: Well, I'm glad you mentioned about the starting position. Can you tell us what happened there?
5: Unfortunately, we had a small homologation misunderstanding. So after qualifying, scrutineering, the stewards deemed that we should get penalised, and we got penalised, basically.
2: And it's definitely it's an endurance race. Tell us how that changes sort of the mindset. Obviously, it hasn't gone to the start that you particularly had in mind, but there's still 10 hours to go.
5: Yeah, there's still 10 hours to go. I got three rapid teammates to be precise. And the car, our car is on rails. We don't want any damage because we're really comfortable with our setup. We know we can go all the way. And like we saw in Paul Ricard, the race got decided in the last 22 minutes by the last code 60. So we have to be all the way there until the end, and that's what our plan is.
2: And it's a massive team effort, car effort. Obviously, you've got to make sure the car's reliable all the way to the end. The code 60 happening now. What do you get up to in terms of a driver? I saw you were sitting here with one of your mechanics. What are you looking at on the screen?
5: Well, strategy is always changing. Apparently, the barrier damage has been quite substantial, so that code 60 is somewhat longer than we expected. It obviously affects fuel consumption, tire strategy, driver change strategy. So this is something, or in endurance racing, especially after a 6 hours or a 12-hour race, it's impossible to stick to the original strategy. Things are going to happen. The leader is just passing in front of us right now. I don't know if that's planned or not, so we have to see how the race goes.
2: Well, thank you so much. Miguel Garcia, thank you.
5: Thank you. Bye-bye.
1: Code 60 ending in under 1 minute.
0: And interestingly, our race leader in the pits at that exact moment as that's about to happen. Now, I'm just looking to see whether they're in getting fuel or whether they are just doing tyres. Can't quite see at the moment. This pair of cars that we see on circuit running 7th and 8th. So when the green goes, they will be racing hard. So I would suggest that we're just hearing from Sarah that the Konstantin Dreschler car was went straight through, which would suggest he's come in for fuel and then gone back out again. Looking at the stop 40 seconds, yeah, maybe. Well, actually, it says stop 40 seconds, pit only 28. So they wouldn't have taken 12 seconds of fuel on, would they? That doesn't make any sense whatsoever. So let's go racing. Dwight Merriman right up the inside of Antonio Cinera already. So the era Ferrari and the E2P Racing Aston having a nice little scrap straight away from the off. I think Dwight will have been coached by Ryan Diehl to be ready to go, and he's obviously got on it. Now we're already seeing a yellow flag on our screen at turn 17. So has somebody already had a bit of a drama or had a problem, or maybe a mechanical issue? So we'll have to watch with interest. That's now gone off of our screen, so hopefully whatever it is that's gone on there, as we watch once again the very distinctive purple and white Aero Motorsport Ferrari. Dwight, of course, a former winner at Daytona in the 24-hour race with Aero Motorsport in the LMP2 category alongside Ryan Diehl and also Kyle Tilley. Very much part, or really intrinsic part, of the Aero Motorsport setup. Very, very busy team. Not only are they running, of course, the Ferraris in this championship, but also were at IMSA last weekend at Watkins Glen, took a podium in LMP2 there. And of course a lot of historic racing as well. It's historic racing season. Next weekend they're going to be running cars at Goodwood Festival of Speed. One of their drivers this weekend, Jake, is going to be driving a magnificent car up the hill at the Goodwood. It's going to be driving an ex-Steve Millen, a Nissan 300 ZX IMSA car, GTO car.
1: I shall be sure to interview him.
0: And interestingly, in the same category in the shootout, is going to be Ollie Bryan in the Ford Mustang. So we're just hearing a little bit of inside info from Sarah that was literally almost like a drive-through that Dreschler did there. He went in, they were going to make a driver change, they decided at the last minute not to, and they just drove in and drove back out. So what does that mean? It means that Dreschler currently leads Tim Heineman by just over 40 seconds, and then behind that, Boisson is on the back of Tim Heineman. The gap then goes back a little bit to Tanner Harvey in the second of the Get Speed Mercedes, ahead of Ajit Kumar, Adam Konopka, Antonio Sonara, Dwight Merriman, Ernst Indibitsen, and then the first of the 992s, which is Conrad Laveau in the Milner Motorsport, that's rounding out the top 10. So all to play for still, as we're seeing just over, we're getting to sort of just over the 3:48 mark left. As we look at Heineman now, his drive time now is just over 2 hours and 5 minutes, which would suggest that they're using up his drive time today. He's got another 25 minutes that he can do, a maximum 2.5 hours drive time. So that would suggest that they're going to do about another dozen laps. Maybe that runs to a second fuel stop, and that gives them perfect timing to put one of their other drivers in, with Heineman very much being their pro in this particular lineup.
1: And that's where the spotters and parts of the other members of the team strategists all work together. When they have an incident like that with the 21 Haas car going off, it'll be spotted very quickly, have an assessment of how long might it be. If it's just a simple code 60 for a few laps, it's not worth the pit stop and the loss of time to put your slower driver of your selection in the car and use their drive time up. However, when you see that there's a fairly big impact there and there's clearly going to be barrier repairs and track cleaning, you know it's going to be north of 10, 15 minutes. Once you get to that window, I would suspect that's the time to pop a car in and say, and put your driver in and use up 20, 30, 40, 35 minutes, whatever, of that drive time.
0: A big drama for our
1: front right tyre gone.
0: That is Jordan Boisson and Gatsby car. That looks like contact.
1: No, it's just lock solid. The wheel is a contact on the S. Yeah. You're absolutely right, Sam. There's contact and the headlamp's missing on the front right. So that's collected something. We will hopefully have the benefit of a replay from our producers very shortly, which we can then explain to you exactly what's happened. But indeed, well spotted, Simon. Drama for the BMW?
0: We're all doing it,
1: mate. It's an epidemic of it.
0: Just say it's the German car.
1: The German brand, exactly. The Mercedes. It says AMG right across the front. I'm not allowed to talk to the pictures, but it's got a big AMG down the front. You'd think I'd know better, wouldn't you?
0: So we've got to find out at some point if we can hopefully get a replay, if we can see that.
1: I'm suspecting suspension damage is not just the tyre, they're all locked up. You say there's impact. Look at the smoke coming out from the diffuser at the back there, and it's totally locked up. That wheel is absolutely not rotating one iota. And where is he on the circuit? How far back has he got to come?
0: He's around. Well, let's have a look on the drive.
1: I think he's going to the Schumacher S.
0: Yeah, so let's have a look. Show number. Looking for, what are we looking for? Number two, where are we? The number 28. Isn't it? So 28 is. Where's he gone? Can't find. Yes, he's just coming.
1: So coming up the turn, it's coming up the Schumacher S.
0: 10, yeah, so he's up to turn 10. So he's about halfway, just over halfway round the lap. Now, question is, if from their perspective, they're going to hope that all that's happened is that they can replace the front bodywork, they can change obviously the front section, they can then put a new wheel and tyre on it, and hopefully that will be sufficient to get them back out and get them racing, and they won't have lost as much time as we see the 925 in. Now we have, Sarah has caught up with one of the team from Get Speed.
2: Just giving you a little bit of an update. Bit of a rush to get the tyres out then, but they've managed to change them, and they're just having a look at this one here, but they managed to get in. I'm actually not with Get Speed. I am with the Van Berlo car, part of CP Motorsport, but that was the pit that just happened then. We're waiting for Get Speed to come in. The mechanics are out here ready, and I'll let you know what's happened on the front of that car as soon as the car is back.
0: Yeah, and one of the cars, I mean, our pole position car, one of the cars that's consistently in the mix. Now, hopefully, we've got a replay now and give us a chance of seeing what's going on. See if this actually happened during the Code 60. So there is Boisson behind the Porsche of what would have been... Oh, now he gets hit from behind.
1: Oh, my word.
0: He's been hit from behind to turn that... in fairness, either... something broke on the car, which I would suggest is not the case, because that would have been the left-hand side of the car that would have broken, or he's been hit from behind. I'm just looking to see if there's any damage on the rear diffuser or splitter, but that's what turned the car around. So it wasn't anything that Boisson was doing particularly. The only thing is we saw him jiggling around, whether he maybe moved across on a car that was behind him, but behind Code 60 that should never have been an issue. As we just see, I think that was the Ligier just coming out the fuel area as well. But the question is going to be, I would suggest this car will go up on the dollies, be spun round and put into the pit garage straight away.
1: So that explains the damage to the front right. It's contact with the barrier on the pit exit where it's been turned and hit the wall really hard. Which is obviously, that's so the bodywork snapped around that tyre. We can see it in the pit lane now. So let's just explain that for you. So it's not just, it can't even get that wheel off now. It's got to have the jacks underneath it, which it can't do because the car won't go up on the jacks high enough, and they can just get a trolley underneath it. But there is bodywork from the front right of that car wrapped around the front right wheel. That will automatically, the car will be rotated round. And mechanic's working hard there. They've got the front left wheel off already, and he's holding it in one hand and pushing the car with the other. It's a bit of a gym workout for that mechanic there, isn't it? Well, with the car straight back into the garage immediately, no questions about it. I am sure Zara will get herself down to the Get Speed garage. So this is the Get Speed PCX entry.
0: 28 car, isn't it?
1: And the bodywork doesn't look that bad, Simon. We've just got our cameraman close in there, but it's the inner wheel arch and all that, all the lining that's got wrapped around the wheel and the tyre, because the headlamp's gone, so whether that's in there hanging or whether it's gone, it will need to have that refitted at some point.
0: So you see, what they're obviously going to do is they're going to remove the bodywork that's broken, remove the wheel liner. I think they can probably run without the wheel line. I don't think they have to run it. It's an advantage if it's there. I'm not quite sure. I don't know enough about the requirements from a Mercedes perspective of where they will do. But what is absolutely definite is that front fairing will have to be changed. They will obviously replace as much of the bodywork as they can. But I think when they're actually in that position... We'll just have to watch to see how quickly they can turn that around. Now, at the moment...
1: I think we're just going to get the replay in a moment from a different angle, which may see what caused the 28 Get Speed to turn to...
2: Can you check the onboards?
0: So here we go. We're looking at the restart here as the lights go green. Now, I think what's happening is someone behind... is anticipated, has got on the gas, and obviously Boisson won't have reacted as quickly, and has got clouted from behind, and that's what's turned the car. That's without seeing the full picture, that would be a reasonable suggestion as to where that may have happened. Now, hard to say, I can't remember who they were running with, because you're under Code 60, it's all a little bit out of sequence, isn't it? So, not sure which car that may have been, but... I'm going to watch with interest to see if there's any penalties to come up or any... you would suggest certainly that race control will be looking into it, if nothing else.
1: Well, they'll certainly be investigating. You're absolutely right. One bit of good news, always think of the silver lining on this, is that the front PU, it's one big unit there with the splitter and the grille separate within that, but the aperture's there. But the bonnet was opened cleanly, i.e. the catches and the bonnet are all straight. So what I'm saying is the damage is to the left-hand side of the car, or the right-hand side of it, that car, not the actual frontal impact. So that will come off too. Hopefully, once that front unit is off and replaced, it's not easy to come off because there's damage behind. And this is always a problem. There are so much collateral damage behind with carbon intakes and vents and ducts and all sort that you think it's a little tap at the front. And Simon, you and I have both raced, and we've done things like that where we'll use the famous phrase, "It'll polish out." And then your technicians look at you, and it's a look that you just know is withering.
0: Yeah,
1: of your, well, you think that, mate. So tell you what, if you if you think it'll polish out, then you know, good luck to you. The new front is prepared. I mentioned about the headlight needing to be replaced. Well, they haven't. They've blanked it off. So this Getspeed Mercedes is going to become a Cyclops when it rejoins the track. So I'm guessing, yeah, because it's rules, you need to have one working light, don't you? You've got to have one full working light.
0: I'm not.
1: Yes, front and rear. Yes.
0: Familiar with the rules on lights, but yeah,
1: must have. You've got, so basically, if it's got something like a 296 Ferrari, where the rear clip is the whole back end of the car, if that joint electrical connection breaks and you've got no rear lights, you must box to have that repaired. And you can even literally strap an LED torch or strip on so you've got light to save time. But you've got to have one front and rear working light as a minimum.
0: Okay, so that could be significant for tomorrow, because according to some people who know a lot more about these things than me, but the locals are suggesting there could be some rain tomorrow. So if that is the case, obviously you have to run with some sort of lights on in the wet. And that obviously, if they weren't running correctly, that could be a problem. We've seen the second place car of Jonathan Kearney, one that was originally being driven by James Kellett, running very quickly. And that is, where are we now? Where are they running at the moment? They were running in second place overall in the 992 class and leading the AM class. So the car that they were up behind was Tracy Crone on board the RPM car, which currently sits seventh in both overall and AM. Fifth in AM and seventh overall. We saw the Ligier, the not only racing, and we heard, interestingly, we asked the question, what else do you do apart from not only racing? And apparently it's to do with, they do a development program for young drivers and also for other team members, so technicians, engineers, tyre people, all this kind of stuff, which is a great opportunity to do that. A race leader in GT4, lovely livery. Isn't that a great livery for Martin Crowley, Hoffa Racing by Bonk Motorsport? So Hoffa Racing, we know, a mainstay of the Nürburgring as well. So they race here regularly in the NLS series in various different categories. But a palm tree on the side of a BMW, that's a strong look. Works very well for me.
1: What's not to like, eh?
0: What's not to like, indeed. Club Tropicana, drinks are free, etc. And there's the game.
1: We're going back to the sponsorship days. I used to have a sponsor called Hawaiian Tropic. We'll just leave it at that, shall we?
0: You know, I was only discussing with my daughter the other day about the Hawaiian Tropic promotional tactics that they use.
1: Correct.
0: In Le Mans.
1: Yes.
0: I'm not going to say any more than that, but my daughter Ellie has been in the past a grid girl for a certain Jake Hill. So I had a brother and sister.
1: I'll add only one thing, that it was distracting enough as a driver, never mind anybody else.
0: Yes.
1: So I'll just leave it at that, shall we? So the front end of that Mercedes, the Getspeed car, this is what we're talking about, the 28, that had the issue under the safety car restart. Thereabout, I think it was very close to the restart, but that has now had the front end removed, and of course we're just being treated very kindly to a very close camera shot in the pit lane, which I can describe to you as we do. And I love, there's two things I love about race teams here in terms of detail, Simon. We've got a spanners and torque wrenches and all sorts in there. There's a radiator behind that needs to be replaced as well, so it's not just a bit of bodywork, it's moved something else while they're doing that. We mentioned about the headlight being in position and what the regulations were. Initially, that new front came out with a black duct tape over it and covering it up. For the sake of making things look right, whilst the mechanic that's doing the radiator is leaning at the front, another mechanic technician is to the right-hand side, placing carefully cut silver foil in the shape of the headlamp onto that black, so it looks and reads like a headlamp on TV. I love the detail.
0: That's the level of professionalism.
1: Absolutely.
0: With a team like Getspeed, they are absolutely some of the very best in the business at what they do. They're always, whenever we run in this championship, we always see them at the sharp end of the grid. They've got some absolutely blistering talent in Benjamin Pack as a young driver that I think very soon will be a factory driver. He's that good.
1: Yeah, absolutely. He's a very, very stronger driver than his grading suggests in that team.
0: Yes,
1: 100%.
0: Yeah, he's a gold.
1: Talking about the sharp end of the grid there, Simon, we haven't just done a run through the top since the safety car. Really been talking about the Getspeed car in the pit lane. Well, the other Getspeed car, the team JR286 with Tanner Harvey at the wheel, is currently in P3. Right ahead of him is the Up 2 race, which is new to this series this weekend. Tim Heineman at the wheel of that Porsche 911 GT3R, but just in front of him, some 8.7 seconds of the road and 62 laps on the board is Constantin Dresler in the Proton Competition Porsche. So Porsche, Mercedes. Fourth place is Adam Canopa in the ARC Bratislava Lamborghini Huracan, and Ajith Kumar is at the wheel of the Ajith Red Ant Mercedes AMG GT3 in fifth place.
0: Yeah, so that battle for the lead is starting to get quite interesting. It's coming down because Heinemann is the pro, as we know, in that up-to race car. And he is lapping around about just over 1.4 seconds quicker than the race leader, Konstantin Dressler, that we see on our screen at the moment. As we know, Dressler is probably the third quickest of the four drivers that's in that car. York Drysdale is the AM, and then Dressler, and then your semi-pro is Manuel Lauck, and of course the pro is Jarl Sturm, who we saw on board earlier. Interesting here, Sturm, when he was interviewed, saying that we just didn't have the pace, so we went into fuel-safe mode very early on. That is the level of knowledge and experience of how this championship works. That's why they won the championship last year, is that they were able to very quickly work out what's the best strategy for that particular event, you know, whether it's a fuel save or a push or whatever it may be. So Dressler, I would suggest, is going to be looking at a stop in the next sort of maybe 10 minutes or so. He's just under, sniff under an hour in the car now. Heinemann is definitely stopping in the next 10 minutes because he's done two hours 19, nearly two hours 20 in that car. And the maximum drive time is 2.5 hours, so he's only got 10 minutes left, which is around about 5 laps as the, as best say it, gets lapped by Dressler. And looking down in the order, where are they running at the moment? We've got three Asbest Racing cars here. We've got a Porsche 718 Cayman GT4, a Cooper TCR, and a Seat Leon Cup racer. So interesting to see that we've got that nice mixture of different cars, with just the sole GT4 entry, and obviously the two GTX cars that we know a little bit earlier about before. So, Dressler. You can see there Heinemann in the background is starting to close down, and the Pellin Ferrari just ahead of that. That's a little bit further down because, as we saw earlier, when Lisa Clark was on board that car, didn't have the best start to the race and was tumbling down the order a little bit. So it's a bit of a recovery plan, as it were. Massimo Perina on board that car now, currently sitting 18th and 12th in the GT3 category. So a little bit of work to do for that team. Pellin obviously diving in and out of this championship, we've seen them in it quite a few times in the past, already earlier this year, but not doing every round this season. I think Lisa is also focusing very much on the Ferrari Challenge. That's an area that she's very competitive in when she runs in that category, as you see Heinemann now not wanting to lose too much time behind the very distinctive golf-esque livery. I don't think it's sponsored by golf. I think they've just got a livery that very much looks like a that famous golf livery that we know from all kinds of sports car racing over the years. Probably most famously, in my opinion, the 917s of the 1970-1971 period.
1: Some of the potentially most dangerous cars ever made. Do you know how, just a little aside here, as we go on to that one for a minute, we won't go down a rabbit hole, but do you know how much the chassis, or the space frame chassis, of a Porsche 917 weighed?
0: Yep.
1: You're sitting down, aren't you?
0: Yeah.
1: 45 kilos.
0: It's a massive tubes, isn't it?
1: The
0: great story I heard was from Frank Gardner, who was not personally from Frank Gardner, but Frank Gardner, in his book, talked about how he did a lot of the testing for Porsche on the Nordschleifer, and the tubing was pressurised with gas in there to keep it as rigid as possible.
1: Keep it stable.
0: And the engineer apparently said, so Frank, if you have a problem and the gauge drops, the pressure drops, mm-hmm. means the tube has cracked, you must drive back to the pit lane mid care. And Frank, in his Australian accent, said, if the pressure drops, mate, I'm not driving it mid anything.
1: Exactly.
0: He used a few
1: exactly
0: more
1: so, yeah.
0: There's your step before you talk. Doesn't look quite as pretty when you see it like that, does it?
1: Not really, no. But so my suggestion that the bonnet clips are okay is obviously slightly wider than mark, because they're taping the bonnet down to make sure it's there. But it is being wheeled out. It is the car we are talking about. It's the number 28 car, the Get Speed Mercedes, that had that little incident behind the safety car, which dropped them right down the order. In fact, they were running, they were second, were they not second or third?
0: Second, yeah. So 26 overall now, and 14th. So last of the runners, the only car that was 15 that started, the BMW, of course, is out. We know about that. So let's just see if they've taken this opportunity to do a driver change as well. It's a difficult one because in one respect you'd maybe want to put your quickest driver in because you've now got a lot of work to do to try and make some time up. But on the other hand, they may be now going into survival mode. Obviously, they're very much in the fight to win the championship this year. So you would suggest that the most important thing for them is to get out there and get some solid points So it is their AM driver that's on board now, Patrick Charlet, who's taken over the car. So this is an interesting way of basically applying the tactics after a really, really frustrating situation for them. So now...
1: I think that's a really smart move, Simon.
0: Yeah, they're currently 8 laps down, so, yeah. You know, that's a really difficult thing to fight back from. So let's see if we can get a bit of an update from the team down at Getspeed with Sarah.
2: Mick, very disappointing there. Tell us what happened in terms of on track.
4: Yeah, it was just at the end of the code 60 zone. It was called green flag, and we all have cold tires at that point. So Georgian just lost the car because he had a quicker launch than the Porsche in front, and he tried to overtake him and just lost the car in the barrier. So we had to stop for repairs. I'm not sure how many laps we lost, but now it's pretty much the end for us for the podium, but we'll try to score some points.
2: Tell me what repairs were going on. It looked a bit more extensive than first when we saw the car come back.
4: Yeah, so the full front bumper splitter, some suspension parts, the right front light is not there anymore. We're not driving in the night, so that's not an issue. The guy did a super job, but obviously we lost a lot of time.
2: You mentioned obviously you're not driving through the night. It's 6 hours today, 6 hours tomorrow. First question for you, what sort of rules do you have to stick to in terms of repairs? So obviously you need lights through the night, but that's okay because we're through the day. Anything else?
4: No, as long as nothing's flying off the car, we can run now. Obviously we can't do more repair overnight because it's park fermé for everyone. So that's not ideal, but it's the same for everyone. So, yeah, we'll just keep driving and see where we end up.
2: And the other benefit is the split race, I guess, because today has a slightly different strategy to tomorrow. Tell us what changes in terms of the plans for you now.
4: So we'll try to get the bronze drive time done today. I think Jordan's going to still have to drive tomorrow. Probably Patrick will be done by the end of this race on today. Now we just have to see how is the car, obviously. If we stop for more repair or if we just keep going like this, because as I said, after the checkered flag today, it's a park fermé for everyone.
2: And you say maybe stop for more repair. Tell me really quickly, do you think there needs to be more done?
4: No, if there's no vibration and everything is like solid, should be fine. Obviously, setup might be a bit off now, but...
2: Well, thank you so much, Mick. I hope it gets better throughout the race. Thank you.
4: Thank you very much.
6: Back on circuit, back in the green flag conditions and back racing with a slightly changed story since I had my lunch. Amazing what things can change in the space of around an hour. Different strategies now to try and decipher as we've got different cars on different pit stops under those last two code 60s. Well, actually, the second one wasn't in the end a code 60, was it, with the Mercedes coming round into the box. The team have done a good job, though, Stormy, to get that car back out onto circuit, despite the fact that, obviously, a decent chunk of damage to the right front corner of the Getspeed car, but has rather stunted their progress. I presume the Santaloc Junior Team car is in the position that it's in because of driver rotation rather than anything untoward, because obviously that car under the Pierre Kappa at the very sharp end of the field, but now sits down in 22nd position. Was there any dramas that I missed there, Snowy?
1: No, not in particular on that one. Obviously up at the front with the Getspeed was a little bit interesting, and still haven't really got to the bottom of how that car ended up right in the barriers just after clipping the barrier at exactly the wrong part of the circuit to then lock the front right wheel and drive it literally pit lane exit effectively. Simon had the theory that it had been tapped from behind. I'm not convinced. I'm not saying he's wrong. I'm just not convinced that did happen. It's almost as if it was just when the safety car went to green,
6: yeah,
1: and he was weaving. It's almost as if he's floored it and the car's just snapped right.
6: Yeah.
1: Now, I'm not suggesting that... So it was Benji Pack at the wheel, wasn't it? I'm not suggesting he's done anything...
6: No, Jordan Boisson.
1: Jordan Boisson, my apologies. Certainly not Benji. Sorry about that, Benji. I was just trying to get your mention, mate. So I'm not suggesting that Jordan Boisson's done anything wrong there, but I just wonder if something quirky happened in the traction control or something. It suddenly appears to, as he's putting gentle weaving, nothing mad about it, as he's weaving to the right on the right-hand stroke of that, it just flicks right and goes into the barrier. I didn't sense for, there was any impact from the rear, but we haven't seen a different shot of it yet. We've only seen in-car footage, which we've tried to explain as best as we can from the angle that we've been given. But unfortunately, the car then hit the barriers hard on the right-hand side of the track. Front right wheel, just at the end of the pit lane. So he's got to do a whole lap round to get it back with that wheel stricken and solid. Hence the now 8 laps down.
6: Yeah, absolutely. So we covered off, obviously, the BMW and the Mercedes. And then the next furthest down GT3 car is that Santaloc Junior Team Audi. But I'm presuming that's because during the Code 60, they put in Michael Doppelmayr. Let's see if I can find them on my timing screen. And that's a sensible thing because, of course, during the Code 60, you really want to use your AM driver time up when they are not being affected by green flag running. So we saw ERA do that with Dwight Merriman. I can't. Why can't I find the 81 on my timing screen? It disappeared.
1: It's 8th on the screen. P8. Dwight Merriman.
6: Okay, so the reason why... Oh, that's interesting. The reason why they've... Santaloc are that far down is they didn't pit under the last Code 60 and then have pitted under green flag conditions, possibly in reaction to the Mercedes, and got Michael Doppelmayr in. Short pit stop, just 3 minutes and 30 seconds, but not only have they not reacted to the Code 60, but they then have done a green flag stop and put Doppelmayr in. So that's why they're as far down as they are. And it has rather left a bit of a gap at the top of the field, with Konstantin Dressler having done two short stops under Code 60, leading, but probably not with much fuel. And then Tanner Harvey taking up the double eight up to race Porsche. And he's 16 laps into that car's stint. What am I talking about? Tanner Harvey is in the 286, which is second, and they reacted twice under Code 60. It has really jumbled up the field, hasn't it? Tim Heineman, by the way, just come into the pits, and he is not done very much in the fuel, actually. He's gone straight to pit lane. That has pulled them out of that leading battle as well. So Konstantin Dressler clear at the head of the field. Sarah Esser is in the pits for us, and she's down at Santaloc Junior Team.
2: Yes, I am, Stefano Tribaldini. I mean, we saw you tumble down the leaderboard a little bit. Can you tell me what's going on, or what's the strategy?
7: Yes, we start with Pierre to do the first stint. It was a very good battle with all the pro driver behind the wheel. Really nice to see. After we have Ernst, the second driver, who took the wheel, and now it's Michael. So the strategy is to try to stay not too far tonight after the first part of the race, and tomorrow to fight more and to come back a bit on the field and to try to win maybe tomorrow. For sure it will be tough, but we'll do our best, and I'm completely confident with my teammate to do the good job. At least to finish the race with no crash or no big problem, no penalty. And that's it tomorrow to fight to come back.
2: Well, you were sitting third in the championship coming into the weekend. You took a win in Mugello. What are some of the learnings that you've taken through this championship so far, whether it's strategy for the car?
7: Yeah, for sure. On that championship, we have a lot of... it's a very long race. It's every time 12 hours, sometimes 24 hours. So you need to avoid maximum the stupid mistake, the penalty, quite easy. Also to optimize the driving time, to optimize the fuel also. And for sure, when you are in the car, when the pro are in the car, the goal is to push really hard all the lap. Because it's a long race, and and we need every second, because on other championships you have sometimes a safety car and you can come back on the lap. On that championship it's interesting because all the time you lose on the track, you never come back. So you have to come back only on the track by pushing hard. You have no help from safety car, only code 60, but code 60 is the same for everybody. You cannot gain time. So for sure, it's optimized every time the strategy and the lap time when you are behind the wheel.
2: Well, you've just said the dreaded words, code 60. We've just gone to another code 60 now. I want to ask you about the variations of tracks through the series, the Kreventic European Series. Oh. This is the first time here at the Nürburgring. Tell us about some of the characteristics that are a bit different and how fun it is to, you know, drive the different tracks.
7: For sure, it's always interesting to change the layout. The Nürburgring, it's a really interesting track. Quite some elevation also, so it's always interesting when you have some different corner, when you can go downhill, uphill. It changes a lot the balance of the car. It's interesting. You have also some really nice corner here. For example, the S Schumacher. It's really fast, really challenging. Sometimes you go at Le Castellet, for example. Le Castellet, it's really more flat. Quite large and flat. Here on this track, you have some part really wide, like the first corner, and some part really more narrow. So normally on the track, it's quite almost the same wide everywhere on the track. But on that specific track, you can have really different wide. So it's also interesting to play with it and to maximize every time the potential of every corner.
2: Well, thank you so much, Stefan. Just one other thing behind us. If you have a look, you can see the difference in all the different seats that the drivers have. But we'll come back to that a little bit later on. Back to you in the commentary box.
6: Yeah, it's the MM Racing of Mick Murrins, who has made contact with the barrier at turn number 10. That's the reason for the code 60. Lots of cars in pit lane, lots of cars reacting to get fuel. There isn't a queue yet, but it is very, very busy down in the fuel bays. And actually, they've managed to tow the Merriman's car, which is in the 992 category, out of the barrier. It may just be a very light touch and therefore shouldn't be too much of a problem, but you can see how congested the pit area is getting with all of these various cars. And oh, there is our leader. Is there going to be space for the leader to find a place to fuel? Yes, there is. Luckily, just felt like there might not be enough, but he may have just got literally the last fuel space there, the 73. A reminder that you can only get 15% fuel of their allocated allowance under code 60 conditions, so it isn't very much, but it's what they've been surviving on over the last couple of laps, because they reacted to the last code 60, did 15 seconds, then at the end of the code 60 did another 15%. And they're doing the same thing again under this code 60, and so many people are. So is this going to reset the strategy? No, it's going to make it even more complicated.
1: Is it 15 or 25%?
6: 15 this year.
1: Okay.
6: Rules change over the winter.
1: So it was 25%, it's 15 this year.
6: Yeah, so they put the...
1: Okay,
6: the 15,
1: I want to confirm that you were right.
6: Was for the Middle
1: East. Don't know why, but...
6: Well, no, because this is exactly what I was discussing yesterday. 15 was for the Middle East. Then the regulations for this year came out and said 25. And then they put supplementary regulations out to correct it.
1: Okay.
6: So if you look at the regulations for the championship, it does say 25. But there is a bulletin that has corrected all those things. Era pitting their car. Full service by the looks of things, in terms of tyres anyway. And they head back out onto circuit. Right, so the cars are now mainly out of pit lane by the looks of things, and mainly out of the fuel bay from the right-hand side, because of course 15% is quite quick in comparison to the 1 minute and 15 seconds they take to fully refuel the car. But as you can see on the left-hand side, many, many cars have taken advantage over this code 60, including our leader, including second position, and including the Lamborghini that sits in third spot. Scenario, that's something I've completely missed, but Adam Canopa is the fastest driver in that crew.
1: Yes, and I'm intrigued to see this MM Racing entry, the 923 numbered GT3 Cup car as to whether it is actually damaged or not. Ben, you said it had had contact with the barrier. If it was, it was absolutely light touch.
6: Yeah.
1: It won't have felt
6: parked.
1: Exactly. I'm just wondering. I'm not doubting you, Ben. I haven't seen it myself. So, on the fact that it's been towed in on its own four wheels, that's fine. The Artith Racing Mercedes is going to fuel whilst that MM Racing Porsche is towed into the pit lane behind a incident vehicle at the moment, with its lights flashing on the roof, of course. And I'll just be hopefully. The camera will get a few eyes on that in a second. We'll get to see whether there is any damage to the front of that car, which we can relay to you, those of you that are listening and can't see the pictures. We can relay what the damage might be now. I'm getting an aerial drone shot of it, and I'm not seeing any significant damage at all. He's going to run over the tow rope in a second if he doesn't get on the brakes. Keep that tow rope tight.

0: have had barrier repairs. That said, we've gone back to obviously full course green, and the previous code 60 was quite a bit. Oh, there's a little bit of scuffing on the front, so you might well be right, Ben. There's a little bit of scuff marks on the front right, but nothing that doesn't look normal on a race car anyway. So it's been pushed across the pit lane to its refueling blitz from where it was stopped, not rotated into garage. That would suggest that there's not a major problem at the moment. Obviously, they can't have fueled it, bringing it in. It will have tyres. There's a close-up from our cameraman now. There's a few little buff marks there, so it has just connected with the barriers.
1: It's kissed it though, isn't it?
0: Sorry?
1: It's barely kissed it.
0: Exactly, but you never know what it's done behind, if you've seen with other things. So new tyres going on that as a matter of course, ready for when it does rejoin the race. But I'm intrigued to know why this car did stop. The car, when I say this car, the one we're talking about is the MM Racing Porsche from a 992 Cup car, and it is rejoined. So that's an odd one, because it stopped, had a tow back, has come in, had no work done on it, restarted and gone out again.
1: As you say, it didn't go through the fuel area to get more fuel.
0: It's had no work done to it at all.
1: A mission for Sarah to work out what's going on. It's a full Belgian team. It's not a team that I've ever come across. And they are all siblings. And MM.
0: So there's a little task for you for Detective Essa. If you'd like to get down to MM Racing and find out why that car stopped on track, had a straight tow back, put tyres on it and has gone out and rejoined, because we're a little bit perplexed as to why it stopped.
1: There's a Tom and there's a Steve
0: and a Mick,
1: and the Mick was in the car.
0: Yeah, so I bet he's the oldest brother though, isn't he? Because it's the MM, isn't it?
1: Well, yes,
0: it's my team because it's named after me.
1: Yeah, he is Mick Merrins. So it's not, if it was MMM, then it could be the three siblings, brothers, cousins, but I reckon it's dad and sons, as my guess. Either way, there's the car. It's a great livery, wonderful livery, and it's back out and running like nothing has ever happened. But it has thrown a cat amongst the pigeon. Have you got any news down there, Sarah, from any of the drivers to tell us what's going on with that car?
2: Have a chat with the Murins team, but I can tell you it is three brothers. We've spoken to them several times before throughout this series, and it's a team that's basically three brothers and all made up of friends, and they all muck in. But I will pop in and see if I can have a word with one of them and also understand why it is MM, because we haven't actually asked that question before.
1: A lovely drone shot showing the undulations here at the Nürburgring. Look how the circuit plunges downhill on the left-hand side. The very back there is the most southerly point of the circuit, the lowest point of the circuit as well. And then it climbs back up the hill, back towards this camera position now as we have a look at the Lumi rank there on the Mulner Motorsport 921, suggesting that car is now leading its class. Where is it? Sixth position overall. My lord, it is leading its class. It is well up, even in the middle of the GT3 pack. So they have either had the dice fall the correct way for them, or have ignored various code 60s. Looking at my strategy computer, it looks as though they ignored that last code 60. So that is how they've managed to do it. They did change drivers. They did refuel in the previous code 60, a short stop, because they had actually previously stopped just a couple of laps before the code 60 came out. So not only were they able to top off the car in the previous code 60, that allowed them to come through this last code 60 without pitting, which is curious because I would have thought they need to pit quite soon now, but artificially they are up in sixth position. Really, really hard to read these races when you've got lots of different strategies going on. So, Sara is down at MM Racing. Let's find out what happened to that car.

0: are in the last code 60.
1: First off, to clarify, Murin's MM, it's because Murin's machinery. But Tom, what just happened?
2: Yeah, my oldest brother Mick, he just had a small incident in the Michael Schumacher S. There was another GT3 car, he was quite quicker, and was lapping my brother. And I think he made a small mistake on the exit with oversteer, and he was just too late. And the car just ended up in the barrier.
1: And you managed to put it all back together and get it back out on track?
2: Yeah, the car is fine. Just small things, but the team fixed already quite very quickly. So we are back on track, and hopefully the rest of the race goes very well.
1: And tell us more about the team. We've spoken to you at previous races. It's quite a beautiful story. Three brothers and all your friends mucking in. Tell us how it all came about.
2: Yeah, we are three brothers, and the team is only friendship. So we know each other already since we were 4, 5, 6 years old. We were in the same class in school. And we went always to the 24-hour races in Spa and in Zolder. And now, 10 years later, when we were 14, 15, 16, we started as well with go-karting as well. And a little when we get 17, 18, we started to race with BMW. And then it was a little bit too slow for us, and we changed to the Porsche Cup. And yeah, now we are racing in the Belcar series. And since this year also with the Coventic 24-hour series.
1: Well, it's wonderful to have you here as part of this series. I hope it gets better throughout the race for you, and looking forward to when you jump back in the car.
2: Thank you very much.
1: Thank you.
0: Now that is an epic accent. That is fully Dutch-Belgian, isn't it? With the
3: full on.
0: With the kind of the rolling of the back of the throat that only the Dutch and the Belgian Flemish can do.
3: I say Flemish, isn't it? Yeah, it's a Flemish bit, yeah. Literally, Flemish.
0: There we go, there's one for the clips.
3: Exactly.
0: So Mick Murin back out on circuit, all good, down in 23rd position. Actually didn't lose a mammoth amount of time, probably 2 or 3 laps in total, but because everybody else was running at code 60 speeds, that kind of saved their blushes. And that's an interesting thing, Snowy, here's one for you. That car was recovered back to the pits under code 60 conditions, right? Mm-hmm. So everybody else is doing 5 minutes a lap, and he was able to be recovered at a very similar pace to the cars going, because the tow truck's going to run at 60 kilometres an hour, or there and thereabouts, maybe even faster. The Mercedes we saw from Get Speed limped its way all the way around the circuit from turn one all the way around without being recovered back to the pits. And without under code 60 regulations. So everyone else is doing green flag speeds whilst it's doing code 60 speeds. Had they parked the Mercedes up, race control would have had to throw code 60.
3: Mm-hmm.
0: Yes, they might have lost a lap because there had been a reaction time, but by the time then that car is recovered back to the pits under code 60 conditions, he might not have lost as much time as he did limping the car all the way around under green flag conditions.
3: It's a good point. We need to break it down as to the 8 laps lost, what was the percentage of time coming back to the pits and time being repaired in the pits? It'd be an interesting metric to work out. Takers, anyone?
0: Not me.
3: We have people for that, don't we? Somebody will do it. You know somebody somewhere will do it. But it's an interesting point you make.
0: Because they actually haven't lost too much time on from MM Racing. Now, who are we expecting into the pits? Because I reckon most of our field went and got a 2-minute stop under the last code 60. As I said, apart from our leading 992 category cars, so the 921 and the 928 both ignored that last code 60. Viper Nisa, by the way, also did. Dominic Ang down in 16th position. And of course, that doesn't give us the full picture, but it does give us an idea of where everyone else is fuel-wise. And it gives us an idea of how representative the order is on the left-hand side versus reality. And it does look as though Jörg Dreiso in the 73 does have about a minute and a half advantage over 286. With Tanner Harvey aboard that car right now. So one Get Speed gone, but another one getting more speed and bringing himself up into the mix. The Lamborghini that was definitely nowhere near the head of the field at the start now up in third position. And then up to race using their gentleman driver now at this point of the race, taking Tim Heinen out of that car. And they sit in fourth position. But they are 2.5 minutes back off the lead. So that's a lap and a bit. And we always talked about make sure you're on the lead lap at the resumption of the race tomorrow, because there is some time to be lost and gained in the Parc Fermé conditions between this first part and the second part of the race. Yes, you can refuel and make sure you're stocked up and ready to go for Sunday, but ultimately if you're just in front of the leader of the race when we go into the end of this part, you are going to gain back almost the whole lap, because we are effectively, it's the only time we're putting it into safety car conditions, the only time we can. That was the get speed car being pushed off into the gravel there. I thought he was heading off towards our camera at that point, but managed to save it and going three wide with the Jutta Racing Audi and the Malaysian Mercedes. Still hasn't cleared both of them either, so the car is second position. And Tanner Harvey having hard work of it. Who's in the Jutta car? Because that's obviously down in 13th position. Andreas Latour. Let's have a look again, Snowy.
3: Ooh, just run. It's the white Mercedes just runs a little bit wide there and gets itself on just over the white line. Then just pulls itself on to go because it's dry as anything moment, so it soon kicks up dust and it's not even into the gravel. It's just dry grass and dirt. But it's suboptimal contact point with the tyre anymore, and all of a sudden that can suddenly develop something a lot bigger. So they're looking to get away with that.
0: Somebody did that earlier on, didn't they? It was when you had just gone to lunch. They tried to brake on that part of the circuit and got a proper swapper on. Managed to save it. Did go through the gravel trap, but managed to save it. This is it's not a battle on circuit, is it? Because the Jutta Racing down in 13th. Malaysian car. Oh no, it is a battle. So this is a battle for 13th. This is Dominic Ang trying to get down to the inside, which he does. Wow! Tanner Harvey later on the brakes and nearly collecting the back of the Audi. Dominic Ang moves himself up into 13th there. And hopefully that will give Tanner Harvey the opportunity to get past. Behind them, one of the Seb Lejeux Racing 992 cars. They both have very similar liveries. So again, just behind the graphics there, is it the 910? I think it might be the 910, which has got Enzo Juliet, in fact, in 15th position.
3: Tanner Harvey having a battle with the Jutta Audi there, but they're not in the same part of the lap, are they?
0: And interestingly, Enzo Juliet is actually part of that battle.
3: Yeah.
0: Even in a different category of car, he is still fighting. Oh God, they contact this
3: there
0: time.
3: There was a bit, yes.
0: Blimey, Andreas Latour has been hard to get past. And now you're Enzo Juliet and you've got a car that is as fast on a straight line, but not as fast through the corners, and desperately trying to get past. Halfway through this first part of the 12 hours of Nürburgring, and it's Proton competition that has a lead of a minute and a half over the Get Speed team JR286. ARC Bratislava find themselves in a lofty third position in their Lamborghini, the old Slovakian entry, with up to race in fourth. And then the Aston Martin in fifth position right now. It is rather topsy-turvy because Mulder Motorsport find themselves all the way up in sixth position ahead of Era Motorsport as they get through their AM driver rating. Hoffer making their way up through the field, just 9 seconds back from Era right now. And the second of the 992s in ninth position, HRT, the two headline acts in 992 this year. Continental Racing by Simpson Motorsport in 10th position. Then the Red Camels Jordan in 11th, ahead of Agit Red Ant Racing, the 93 car, who has a good advantage over the Malaysian Mercedes. And then a healthy battle that's been going on between Latour and Dominic Ang, with the 910 of Seb Lejeune Racing. Enzo Juliet aboard that car right now, also part of the fun. 4 second gap down to the Chazelle, then the second Seb Lejeune car in 17th position with 904 Mulner Motorsport in 18th. Then you find Santaloc getting through their AM driver time down in 19th position, 20th position for RPM. Pellin making their way up through the field in 21st, Van Berlo in 22nd, MM Racing in 23rd, and then the GT4 Bonk Motorsport BMW in 24th position. Then we look at the TCE category cars, with the Ligier leading in TCE TCX. A delayed get speed with Pratik Charlier aboard after an accident. The rest of the TCE field, and then one retirement, the Haas RT BMW, I'm afraid, shunted at Schumacher S's and is out. And here are the highlights of the first 3 hours then. A packed grid of fans enjoying themselves under blue skies and sunny conditions here for the very first Michelin 12 hours of Nürburgring. Lights out with the pro drivers aboard the cars. It was a spectacular first hour of racing, with Mikael Grenier in the Mercedes leading the field away, but challenged by Joel Sturm, by Pierre Kaffer, and by Tim Heineman. Those were the class of the field in that first hour, and there really wasn't very much separating them. Further back, though, further battles. Martin Rump gave us this scary moment through the fast chicane. And then we also had a good battle with the Mercedes and the Era Motorsport Ferrari. That was the Mercedes from Malaysia having an error going into turn number 7. And the first round of pit stops, Joel Sturm pushing very, very hard into the fuel bay. Then new drivers in cars, and lots of drama until our first code 60, a crunched BMW in the Schumacher S's. When we went back to green flag racing, the Get Speed Mercedes lost control and damaged its front right corner. It's back out on circuit now. There's punctures, there was battles, and a couple of other dramas. And it really has shaken up the field, whether it be strategy or code 60s, as we go into the second half. The second half of part one, because of course 6 hours today and then the second 6 hours tomorrow, and the main focus for all of our teams is to make sure you're on the lead lap coming into the end of today. That might be an interesting one, because for the moment we only really have 2 cars on the lead lap. Joel Dreiso and Tanner Harvey separated by 1.5 minutes, then Adam Knoppa in the Lamborghini is just, I think, one lap ahead, so he is still on the lead lap, but only just. 3 cars on the lead lap, with up to racing in 4th. There is Jörg Dreiso, and of course Jörg being their Am Spirit driver, but holding a losing time to Tanner Harvey in second position, but still holding such a healthy advantage as the Era of Dwight Merriman goes down the inside, tries to make a move, but runs a little bit deep into turn number 1 and is not managed to make that one stick. Merriman is 7th position, so that's 2 laps down. So that's a battle for Era staying, well, at the moment 2 laps back, but trying to get one of those laps back. And just the way that it's all panned out, big dust cloud. Is that somebody in the gravel, or maybe the Malaysian Mercedes has just visited the gravel trap? But what I'd like to see is where the Lamborghini is in relation to that leading Porsche. I think it is just ahead still, but it can't be very far ahead. Here is the Malaysian Mercedes Vipanisa just being rather overly greedy. Oh, yeah. Overly greedy with the curb. Wheel over the inside of the curb. That spat him sideways. And he was very lucky not to have a major accident. Amazing how many people are having that kind of a swapper up at the at the Michael Schumacher S's, Snowy. It's not something I'm usually sort of seeing. But obviously with these tyres and the speeds that we're running today, it is on the edge of adhesion.
3: So you were looking for the distance, the gap between the Lamborghini, were you not, which is 44, on which other car, Ben?
0: The leader. So is he on the lead lap or not? I think the answer is yes, he's on the lead lap, but
3: yeah,
0: almost a lap down.
3: You're absolutely right, because it is the Lamborghini's in the Mercedes arena now, and the Porsche is just across the line and coming up to turn one. So it is effectively half of Mercedes arena, a lap down.
0: Yeah.
3: Short of being a lap down, sorry.
0: Just three cars on the lead lap. As I say, what happens when you go for lunch? Dominic Ang there, moving up ahead of Ajit Kumar for 12th position. And that will be the last we see of Ang making up positions for a while, because he's got a half a minute disadvantage to Luke Broekers, who is in the Red Camels Jordan car, which sits third position, the 909 machine. And surely we are owed a pit stop from Mulner Motorsport shortly. 24 laps into their stint. Now, the great thing is, at the start of the race, we had clean green running all the way through, and that car was able to do 35 laps on their opening stint. Now, one would assume that's with full tank. We know that some cars stopped a little bit early in the GT category, but I was also surprised to see that 992s and GT3s didn't pit remarkably different strategies. I know I've been away for a while, but you always used to be that 992 would go a lot longer than the GTs, and the GTs would be able to only just about do an hour, but the GT's going well over an hour here at the Nürburgring. Dominic Ang struggling with the rear end of that car. Of course, a lot of them won't have done a full service at the last round of pit stops. They may have just done a splash and dash, particularly when you consider they were under code 60 conditions, but hard to know as Drysdale gets on the flashes. Now, regulations at Le Mans say you're only allowed to press that button once, and it's only allowed to strobe a certain amount of time before then there's a cutoff that doesn't allow it to flash again, to stop what the likes of when Audi developed their LED light system, just basically leaning on it the whole time, and you spend 9/10 of the lap just flashing at cars. Now you can only do it once for like 10 flashes every 30 seconds or something like that. But Driso has obviously got a repeater button on his.
3: We had an evil one on our GT1 car 25 years ago for 24-hour races, especially like Spa. The car had a single big headlamp each side, right at the front in a nacelle. For all the races we ran, which were three-hour races, but for the Spa 24-hour, we replaced that with a triple unit, so it was two above, one below, and it used to be to call it the strafe button, like it was on a machine guns on an aeroplane, and it basically went round in a figure of eight, going round to lighting all the LED lights up, so literally it flashed around, and you could let slower cars know you were coming through at a far higher intensity than just a simple flash of the lights, and that was quite early technology then, and the car was, of course, a few years old by then, but it was great fun. It was always a great feeling just hitting this straight button, these lights going like machine guns. It's the kid in me. It was great fun.
0: No need for the headlights here. The many of our races, of course, going into the night, but full day running for both parts of this 12-hour race. Of course, we'll go to Barcelona for the full 24-hour. And we used to have the Portimao 24 hours in Europe, but now the only European 24-hour race, the rest 12 hours. Of course, we've got a 6-hour in Middle East, as well as a 12-hour at the Yas Marina circuit for the Middle Eastern Championship, which bookends the 24 hours of Dubai. Here's Vasily Vladikin in the Continental Racing by Simpson Motorsport Audi. Up to 7th position then. I'm not sure if... Did we get to the bottom of why they were dropped to the bottom of the grid? Because I'm pretty sure they had an issue in scrutineering.
3: Which car was this?
0: This one. 69.
3: No, I'm not sure of that one.
0: No, the questions have not been asked. I did see that Alex Acker was not...
3: In which case, it can't have been answered.
0: Well, no. No, this is true. Yeah. When we left the media centre last night, it was in lots of pieces in Parc Fermé, which is unusual. But they had the floor off, and they were looking at something underneath the car, and then this morning it drops to the very bottom of the grid. It's interesting to see, isn't it, when you're watching the pro cars with pro drivers in them versus the body language of an AM driver. For a seasoned professional like yourself, Snowy, you can tell effectively what driver's in the car just by the way that it's leaning into the corners, by the way it's attacking the brakes.
3: Kind of carry the car, don't they? It has a physicality to it that's suddenly evident when it's being hustled, shall we say. And of course, depending on your level of expertise, then that hustling can increase the level of jeopardy if you run a little bit wide, and what you think is really good. It depends how much you've got left in the talent box. That's always the danger. I remember being told many, many, many years ago when I was on a flight back from testing somewhere and had gone reasonably quickly in a car or sufficient pace, and the number one, or the engineer on the sitting next to me on the plane, once we'd settled down and got a cup of coffee kind of thing, asked me what percentage of my brain did I think I used to drive the car at that pace. And being young and whatever, I was like, I wanted to sort of convey that I was fully committed, yeah? And I said, oh, good, yeah, 95%. I said, yeah, I'm fully committed. And he just looked at me and went, well, you're no use to me then. And it was a real stark realisation moment, a light bulb of his point was, I don't want you using 95% of your brain capacity to drive the car at pace. It needs to be second nature. You need to be doing 65%, so therefore you've got 35% at least spare to understand and interpret radio messages, strategy, adapt, do things, as in you don't... That should be absolutely second nature, driving the car quickly. It shouldn't be anywhere near that extreme. So that's what AM drivers do. It's like, oh, okay, I'll back in my box then. But you learn. Yeah, I didn't get any quicker, of course, and I think it took 99% some of the times.
0: How are we getting on with penalties? We've had a few penalties out there, but at the moment it looks as though a lot have been issued and not many have been served, because the penalty box actually is right opposite where we sit. And you see, the thing is, trying to read and trying to commentate at the same time is not easy. The 44, the Lamborghini in third place, has been given a warning. You see, getting excited by something, not reading the full sentence, and then it's okay for the moment. But they are now on their third offence of track limit infringement. So three more and they'll start getting 10-second penalties. We were looking actually earlier on at the 69 Continental Simpson Racing, and that car has a couple of penalties to its name: overtaking under a yellow flag and not respecting refueling regulations. So that's got 40 seconds that it owes us. Car 65 as well, which is the Malaysian car, that's not respected the speed limit of 60 kilometres an hour at the end of the countdown, so that's got 30 seconds. Lots of penalties actually, including out of our window, the 101, which comes in and serves a 30-second penalty again for not respecting the speed of 60 kilometres an hour at the end of the countdown. So is that that suggests to me that they are reacting early to the end of a code 60?
3: Yeah, exactly. Countdown beat exactly that. So just gone a little bit early.
0: Oh, they've got two of them.
3: Ah.
0: So there'll be a minute parts up there. And of course, that TCR car may not have a pit lane. Well, will it have a pit lane speed limiter?
3: Probably would. So. Yeah. Highly unlikely it didn't.
0: But will it have a dial that you can change the speed limit to? Because of GT3 cars, you have a 60, a 40, an 80, whatever. But like here, for instance, you need a 40, a 60, and a 20.
3: Yes.
0: So you need to have different settings and know that you're setting the right one, and then have a button for the on and off. And it just sounds to me as though maybe either it's ill discipline in the cockpit or it's not as very simple process in a car that's been sort of modified to these regulations.
3: A little amusing story for you here, Ben, which you'll love at my own expense. I mentioned earlier about doing some current GT4 testing in Aston Martin, apparently on screen at the right time, and I was out testing one last year, early last year at Donington, with a very professional young driver called Tom Canning, who does Valkyrie stuff with Aston Martin on that program and a lot of their work, and under auspices of Darren Turner, and Darren was on site as well. And I went out at one point out of the pit lane, and speed limiters used to be, in my day, used to be hold the speed limiter, now it's turn it on, turn it off. So in my day, I'm going back in time, you used to hold the button, you drive away, hold it, and then as you went over the line, you released it and the car went up to speed.
0: Fair.
3: Now you turn it on, so you come in, it can't go anymore, so you can't overspeed in the button, you can't slip your button off, your thumb off the button in the pit lane, but you must remember precisely and be disciplined about it when you go to the pit lane to press the button again and turn the system off. So I've gone round down Donington at one point, I've obviously got a bit of luck, and all of a sudden the car won't go, and I think it's broken, I think there's something happened, it just won't go. I've gone down through the gears, I checked the limiter isn't on and whatever and so I'm looking frantically at the dash, and the dash to me is like a kaleidoscope. There's so much information. I'm old, all pretty colours, look at all that, isn't it? And it all comes with me on the train, there's cameras inside and whatever. So I've explained that something is not working, they said right, box, and I've come in, and Tom Canning just opened the door and leant in and pressed one single yellow button on the steering wheel that just says FCY on it, full course yellow, which holds the car at 80k. I'd obviously just knocked it with my thumb, and it's for that, exactly what you're saying, those different speeds. And I was like, I didn't even know you had a full course yellow button. And he just went, yeah, you'll find it'll go quicker now, mate. I'm like, yeah, all right. The dangers of putting old people in racing cars. I'll just leave it at that, shall we?
0: It does remind me of technology and my dad, you know.
3: Yeah.
0: What does this phone do? Oh, it's got the internet, has it? Oh, that would be very exciting. There's the GetSpeed Mercedes back out on circuit. They did a really good job, GetSpeed, of getting that front end serviced and back out. Lots of cosmetic damage, but actually underneath a quick-ish fix. They are obviously well down, and they will start rising up through the field as they take away positions from the 992 category cars. They're 24th at the moment, so they've already deposed a couple of TCE, or all of the TCE category actually. And then they'll start chopping away at the 992s. The first one would be the MM Racing that also was delayed. That's four laps back off the rest of the 992 field.
3: The number 44 ARC Bratislava Lamborghini Huracan, being paddled by Adam Knapper, is just finding its way around the Krone Racing Porsche. And as I say that, it's just got the job done down at the hairpin at the bottom of the Grand Prix circuit. GetSpeed, Team PCX car running in 14th position now in class, 24th overall, with its somewhat wounded Cyclops front, with its new front on it, but headlamp still missing, etc. That's making its way. Patrick Charlet at the wheel of that, getting his drive time in very wisely, as they did during the bit of the safety car. That safety car, so we don't have safety cars. Code 60, I should know better. We do not have safety cars in this series.
0: Number one point on the bullet point list.
3: Yeah, all right.
0: Championship championship leaders, these are. get speed.
3: Hear a high pitched scream, it's me attacking Ben in the commentary box.
0: That would not be wise with 2.5 hours still remaining.
3: I can cope, it's fine.
0: So points are going to matter to get speed. They've lost, well, it's 7 or 8 laps with that repair, but they really still need to be able to get as maximum as they can, because they lead the championship by 6 points over Hofer. It is the Nürburgring round, which is round 4. Now, Barcelona, you get double points because it's a 24-hour rather than a 12, so they're always slightly skews, but Santaloc junior team are only 6 points away as well. Now, they are well down at the moment, getting their gentleman driver lap time, and Michael Doppelmayr in 20th position. But you never know what's going to happen ahead of you. Did somebody say there might be rain tomorrow as well?
3: Most definitely. I will check my forecast, but it is supposed to rain quite heavily tomorrow, as far as I recall. Yes, indeed, we have 85% chance of precipitation.
0: No way.
3: Starts overnight, basically 50% overnight, increasing to 60% in the morning between 5 and 8. By the time we get to race start, it has reduced to about 40%, but that is continuing through and increasing to 50% by 5 and 6 o'clock for race end.
0: Gosh. So soggy surface all tomorrow.
3: Well, that'll sort out the men from the boys, won't it, as they say.
0: Yeah, absolutely. I wonder if that changes things with regards to the strategy and what you would do pre-parc ferme conditions, whether you don't come in because you don't want to service the car because you know you're going to have a chance to service the car and put new tyres on if the weather conditions change. Of course, track conditions right now, and track is not declared wet, so you would not be able to put a set of wet tyres on until they so, and they won't do that until tomorrow morning.
3: No, precisely so, but I obviously, for a safety reason, if it's torrential rain in the morning and if I had a heavy rain overnight and the track is soaking wet, it would be ridiculous to send the cars out on slicks. I'm not quite sure. I'll ask Peter Fry, actually, of Creventicor, look into the bulletins and regulations as to what the rules are. Do you consider that it is a 12-hour race and it has suddenly started to rain and you were out on slicks and you therefore must pit four wets, i.e. do you start the race as you finished in Parc Ferme the following day, even though the track's wet, or is there a safety aspect of sending the cars out on dry tyre slicks on a wet track? Is there too much risk?
0: I mean, surely it's going to be you're going to be allowed to change tyres under Parc Ferme conditions, I would have thought. Will be a very interesting second half of the race, though, if we get that wet conditions, because they've not had any wet running at all this week.
3: No.
0: Brand new circuit to the majority, or not the majority, brand new circuit to Creventic. Actually, it's a minority who will have not experienced the circuit in wet conditions.
3: So Mueller will know the circuit.
0: Yeah.
3: People like that, there's teams here that have done an awful lot of track time on all sorts of conditions here. But it's something to decide for tomorrow. We'll check up on that and come back to you.
0: Another reason also to get your gentleman drivers out of the way, let's say, if the conditions become more difficult.
3: Yeah.
0: The gap in performance between a pro and an am in wet conditions versus dry conditions, quite different. Yes, we are seeing a field spread of maybe 10 seconds in GT3 right now, but that could be 20 seconds. The confidence is so important in wet conditions and actually working the car. You know, tiptoeing around in a GT3 car is not going to help anything. You're not going to get the temperature in the tyres, therefore you're not going to get the grip. You can't get the speed, so you can't get the grip. It's like that, I'm sure everyone's seen the Top Gear where Richard Hammond jumps in a Formula One car on the Stowe circuit at Silverstone and tries to drive it slow. You can't drive these cars slowly, particularly in wet conditions.
3: No, that's not their operating window. They're not meant to do that. And you're quite right, as let's take an AM driver, a gentleman driver who's been careful and protecting the asset and trying to do the right thing for the team. But unfortunately, that's not what you need because it's too slow. It doesn't work. Its rev range isn't right. Its suspension isn't working properly. The tyre isn't getting up to heat. So in actual fact, by being careful with it, you're making it worse. You're actually creating a worse situation, which sounds a little bit backward, but they have such a small operating window of these cars of where they have to be, and that's where the pros get the maximum out of them, whether it be suspension, tyres, engine temps, all that kind of stuff. But certainly the tyres, how much you can and cannot use them, how much you can lean them and how soon. And you often hear people of you talking about sort of some of the Formula One drivers like Hamilton and stuff is often referred to as the tyre whisperer, in terms of they understand what the tyres are doing underneath them in those cars. Obviously that they can see the front on a open wheel car, but it's getting that, understand that and translating it and be able to use that information and do something with it is the primary part, not just understanding it. And there are certain people that just won't get that, largely because they're not factory works drivers and haven't had the constant seat time.
0: Great to have Claudio Hertgen with us this weekend, possibly best known in the world of GT racing for winning the Dubai 24 Hours and second at the Spa 24 Hours. Bit of a master of BMW and a long-term driver for BMW, so in the GT4 car with her son driving in that car as well. Elia Weiss, haven't seen him yet. Remarkably, unless my research is incorrect, they are both FIA silvers for two very different reasons, because obviously Elia, being a silver driver for being under 30 and being in the single seaters, he's done Formula 4 and all that kind of stuff, and Claudia because she's a mega driver, and about 30 odd years difference between the two of them. But great to have them racing here as part of that GT4 squad for Bonk.
3: Ever on point, I've got a non-verbal update from our pit reporter Carla Velti. I'm not going live to her. She has picked up on what we've just been saying and just checked out those rules and confirmed that if it's wet tomorrow, it has to be declared a wet race.
0: Yes.
3: Then you can do it, and you have to start as you did on Parc Fermé rules.
0: So are you saying that they will have to restart with slicks until, and then race control will say it's a...
3: So the quote is, only when race control declares it wet, race control, then the team has a choice what to do. When not, if it's not declared a wet race, as you said in the first place, Ben, then they have to start with the tyres they finished.
0: Okay.
3: Thank you, Carla, for that. Absolutely clear. I just didn't explain your explanation clearly enough to Ben. Or he didn't interpret it well enough.
0: One or the other.
3: I was waiting for Ben to do the teenage thing. Yeah, whatever.
0: Basically. Sort of feels like
3: yeah, whatever, Grandad.
0: Yeah, yeah. Yeah. Feels like
3: I know either way, I'm in the wrong. I'm being told off here.
0: No.
3: I'll get back in my corner over there, shall I?
0: It's more sort of the brain capacity is shrinking.
3: It's my age, mate. I can't help it, all right? Don't pick on me.
0: Not you.
3: Sorry, I thought you were referring to me again.
0: Too many words have come out of my mouth today. We are in this position of the race, though, where it's really hard to know what's going on. We are sort of awaiting a green flag pit stop, which actually are coming in now. We've got Conrad Leveau and Dwight Merriman in the fueling area. They've come in at the same time. They were 14th and 15th when they did so. And so we are going to get another round of pit stops, which will, green flag pit stops, reset things more clearly than code 60 pit stops. On board with Nicholas Jonsson in the Krohn Racing yellow and blue 992 machine. Have we seen Tracy Krohn in that car yet?
3: I don't think so. That may not be accurate. And of course, if anything I say is usually the opposite of what's happening on track. So he probably has done. You've got your driver stint screen up there.
0: I wish it was more accurate, though. I wish it actually told the truth. So, Nicholas Jonsson, here we go. Niklas Jonsson. Yes, we have seen Tracy. So Jonsson started, did a full stint of 35 laps. Tracy got in the car, did a code 60 stop, and did about 35 laps as well, eventually, but had a pit stop in between. And they backed in Niklas Jonsson. So they're keeping Hamprecht dry for tomorrow. And presumably they'll go back to Tracy, and then that again will be Tracy done. I imagine, much like in GT3, this car.
3: Now we've got. Is that Ooh. The? That is the.
0: That's the 88. That's
3: 88
0: the up to race.
3: That's just been off and rejoined. It's back up to speed again. That Kiri Kreshko in the up to race car. That's fourth overall at the moment.
0: Yeah. How much time is he going to lose? Has been doing 2 minute laps over the last couple of laps. They've all been closing in on York Dreisweg, by the way, who's just come into the pits. So our leader in the pits, and Oleski getting back up to speed again and looking quite aggressive at it, but he will have lost some time there. Not going to lose a huge amount of time to the Aston Martin behind, but it was half a minute. Also, that was a big drama for
3: yes.
0: up to race. Still didn't lose a position, such as the gaps between our cars, but all that hard work gone away in an instant.
3: Yeah, 25% slower. Just yeah. straight off. If we look at it that way.
0: Still the leading full-fat GT3 car, with their main competitor being Pennin Racing down in 18th spot, such was the performance of Tim Heinem at the start of the race. But now, full...
3: Mulner having a major. That's just was caught at the end of that. That's coming back round again.
0: And that's on the first lap out of the pits. That is Jordan Bednarski. And he was reporting after qualifying that he was ill and feeling a bit rough. And
3: so that's the end of the lap. So he's coming into the pits. Return that straight into the pits.
0: Yes, but he's just come
3: yes,
0: out.
3: Yeah. No, absolutely.
0: So that means he's either got an error, damage... or something's just broken on that car. Let's have a look at the replay. It goes in back into the fuel area. So Aston Martin looking to come up the inside of him. Not a great place to do it. Is there contact?
3: Contact, 100%.
0: Yes, there is. That was rather naughty from the Aston Martin, which was Pablo Muguera. I don't know why you come into the pits, though.
3: I guess to assess any damage, because it's cut between, nearly cut across another Porsche coming into there to do that. You say naughty, we need to see it from a different angle for the Aston, there might be some damage there. I'm not defending the Aston, not because it's an Aston either, but it's a long shot. As ever, you need to see different angles of this to see what happened, because it might have been full short, you might have had the track taken off him. It could well indeed be Pablo Guerra's fault, I don't know, but we haven't seen different angles yet.
0: It's just not a place conventionally where you want to stick your nose in, because there's not much of a braking zone, right?
3: Agreed.
0: There's also been an incident involving car 90 and 904. Let's have a look. So, right on the rear axle. And he tried to get out of it because he hit the sausage curve. So I'd be concerned by the Aston Martin there whether there's a bit of damage to that car. So that car... It's weird, because I'm sure he's just been in the pits. He had a big zero next to his name, which means out. But he's now back in the fuel area and getting a mammoth amount of fuel. So I reckon, yes, he just had just done a four-minute stop, and yet there was still plenty of space in the tank to be able to put even more fuel in. I think Sarah said that she was down at Mulner Motorsport. The car's coming towards you, Sarah. What do you know?
1: Sorry, Ben, I have lost the driver now. He was going to give me an update. It just took a little bit long to come down, so I don't have it. But the car's just come in. I can let you know once they've changed the tyres. They've done a driver change as well. This is the 904. There are two cars for Mulner.

0: Yeah, good point. It is not the 9-1-2 that leads. That's the confusion, because the 9-1-2 is just pitted. But it is the other car, which we haven't really seen too much of. Roland Sacher is aboard that machine. And did he owe us, therefore, a pit stop? Maybe he did. Pay more attention to your Mulner cars. It's a shortish stop. It's a shortest stint for Roland as down the inside goes. Whoa, Continental Racing Simpson Motorsport very late on the brakes, managing to clear the Aston Martin. It is actually for position, so that is now up to fourth spot, would you believe? Amazing how things change, because that car was right in the middle of the 992 pack at the start, and Vladigin has done a really, really strong stint. A nice dive bomb on Biguela and puts them up to fourth spot. So don't panic, Mulner Motorsport fans. The 921 is still out on circuit, and having just had that service, they have dropped down to fourth position in 992 having had that service, but we would expect to see the remaining 992 cars coming in as well, depending on what sort of fuel situation they are in at any given moment. Here is the not the leading 992, Jonathan Kearney, bringing in the HRT performance from third position, and he's jumping out. Luke Boykins is in the leading 992 car, and I imagine Paul Truswell's done his usual thing, the strategist there, and just basically ignored all the code 60s. Actually, it did come into the pits during both of the last code 60s, so I tell a lie. They've done short-ish stints. Last time they got Fabian Dance out and put Luke Broekers in. Luke's done 25 laps, so can go another 10 if he wants.
1: Interesting. So you said a moment ago, Ben, and I'm just, oh, Mulner car just running a little bit wide there, kicking up the dust, which also, as it drops down onto the curb, on the outer curb, they'll just catch the under tray and chassis, can do a little bit of damage. So I hope that hasn't gone too far over the curb. But I'm just ruminating, Ben, on your point and how it might actually work. Of the strategy, as you say, two hours, 20 minutes to go.
0: Wah!
1: Yeah, that's just a little repo of that the Porsche Mulner car just going all the way over the curve to the 904 entry. That, as I said, it's once it goes so far over, it actually bellies the car, which can do quite a bit of significant damage to under trays, splitters, diffusers, fences on the diffusers, which are the vertical parts that split the air as it goes out of the diffusers, literally diffuse the air. And I did love your term the other day. It was Simon that said about a rear diffuser.
0: I know.
1: Yeah, it's one of my favourites, that.
0: It's an easy one, like a front...
1: front splitter. Yeah, rear tail lights.
0: Yeah.
1: We all did. It wasn't you. We all do it.
0: Front nose.
1: So Patrick Charlet brings the 14th placed in class, 24th position overall, GetSpeed PCX Mercedes into the refuel area. And I suspect that will be most of his drive time done now, or certainly a lot of it for today. But just going back to the point I was just making there, Ben, before we just come to that GetSpeed car, this is an interesting phase of the race. We're just over 2 hours, 2 hours, 20 minutes to go. Of what do the teams, where do they want to start the race tomorrow, given that it's going to pretend, the forecast is currently to rain? So it's a whole different thing. So can you take advantage of it now?
0: Absolutely, make sure that your AM drivers are in the swimming pool tomorrow. And I don't mean on track. I mean chilling out, watching the race, having a nice time, because you just don't want to risk. We don't know what those rain conditions can be. We're at the Nürburgring, remember. It could be awful, torrential. And so don't risk having any drive time left. If you can, get your least experienced drivers out the way, park them up, and use your more experienced drivers to deal with the tricky conditions. That's what I'd be doing.
1: I agree. So our race leader is currently the other Gatsby car. We just mentioned the PCX version, which is some 8 laps down at the moment. Of course, it's in the pit, so that's kind of irrelevant. It's in fuel, sorry, at the pit, so it's Patrick Charlet. But the leading car is driven by Tanner Harvey in the 286 entered Gatsby Team JR 286. Mercedes right at the front, and the top seven places are currently held by GT3 cars. The leading 992 car is in 8th place overall. Luke Broekers at the wheel of the Red Camel Jordans entry. And then we have three more GT3 cars, then back to our GT992s. GT4 is the only car. There's Claudia Hoepken in the half racing by Bonk Motorsport BMW M4, still circulating around. Quite happily there, not a problem, in 25th overall. And then we've got the four TCE stroke TCX cars right behind that, and one GTX at the back, the Ligier at the very bottom there in 30th position.
0: What are we going to see here? This was a couple of laps ago, I think. Yeah, that is the 88 spin. Oh, that's another one.
1: That just happened, yeah.
0: That wasn't a couple of minutes ago, because that isn't going to cost you half a minute. So Oleschki is having quite an adventure out on circuit there. He's going to be an interesting one.
1: So is that just a potential problem with the car? That's twice he's spun that now.
0: I doubt it. Maybe. Did we see the first one? We didn't see the first one, did we? That just looked like he just tightened up on the exit. I mean, I know you're the driver expert, not me, but it just looks as though he was trying to avoid the curb. And by avoiding the curb...
1: I think expert's a big oversell,
0: but... Well, I know, but... I was being
1: thanks,
0: generous.
1: Love. Yeah. Yeah, I appreciate it.
0: Sometime racing driver.
1: Yeah, well, in the dark mist of time, as we often say.
0: Sometime racing driver too.
1: Yeah. I shall be racing in 3 weeks, but...
0: But well done, you.
1: In things that have ridiculous, like no tyres, no brakes. Do you think I mean no brakes? I mean, I am not convinced yet, after 5 seasons in that car, that the pedal is actually connected to anything, the brake pedal. That's historic car racing for him. Nothing wrong with the car, and I must on that note just say a big thank you to David Reed for letting me drive his wonderful 1952 Aston Martin DB2 at the Silverstone BRDC Classic coming up in 3 weeks. And there is nothing wrong with the car, it's just historic racing is so, so different.
0: Ajit Kumar losing 9th position there to Andres Latour. So we saw this car in a bit of strife earlier on, not that one, but the Audi, and it seems as though it's now settled down, and Andres, the Australian flagged racer, the Lithuanian team, has now been able to get his head down as a pit stop for Hofer Racing is underway. Oh gosh, looked as though there was a flat spot on the front right corner of the Mercedes. Don't know whether that was just a trick of the light or whatever, but they head back out onto circuits. And there is Andres Latour. As we now switch our attention to the 992 battle. Just trying to see where these two are. That's not really a battle, is it? That's Igor Sorokin. And he's in a Seb Lejeune sandwich, but there are no Seb Lejeunes around him. So we've got actual Seb Lejeune in front of him, and the second car of Enzo Juliet behind him in 17th position. That car, of course, sometime leader in 992. In the hands of James Keller at the very beginning, but now things have changed. Marcel van Baerle in 8th in class, 20th position overall, and on track ahead of our leaders, because Luke Broekers in the Red Camels Jordan machine is still the leader on the class. We've seen Rick in that car, we've seen Fabian Dance in that car, we haven't seen Evo yet, which is an interesting one, because when it comes to strategy, I would be, as we've mentioned earlier, putting in our AM drivers as much as possible. I mean, Evo, obviously, actually, I think the most experienced person in Kreventic racing. He has competed in the most Kreventic races out of everybody.

0: minute and a half. Now he's done a full green flag pit stop. He's down in fifth position. Should he be actually our leader, or is he actually in fifth position? The second place car was the Get Speed team JR286. They're now in the pits. Oh, was that a mistake from our leader, Adam Konopka, in the Lamborghini? Talking about who should be where, we pick him up having not lost a lot of time. Let's have a look. So choosing to come into pit lane, and has he outbraked himself?
1: Do you know, I think he has. I think you're absolutely spot on, Ben, because that's a deliberate decision to come into the pitch. You wouldn't take that line, and then it's quite a tight curve right into the pits there, and it just looks like he hasn't made that turn. Let's hope it's not desperate on fuel and can get another lap in before he has to pit that Lamborghini. But that's a very odd one, to go into the pits and then decide to go back out again. But it's the nature of the track there. It curves to the right, and he's gone straight on and rejoined. I think he realised he couldn't make it, therefore didn't want to hit the end of the barrier. I guess the answer will be at the end of this next lap, whether does he actually pitch properly.
0: Well, yeah, he didn't lose that much time. It was a 2:02.6, so it didn't compromise.
1: That's quite impressive.
0: Much.
1: So driver change for the Get Speed team JR86.
0: Yeah, full service. So Tanner Harvey getting out. Good stint from him. Interesting at times, with some scary moments, particularly with the Audi. And Simon was saying that they've got really cool race suits. I haven't actually seen these Stars and Stripes race suits, but now the next one in is the 69 Continental Racing by Simpson Motorsport. Oh, they've got new race suits as well. They're very sexy race suits for Simpson Motorsport. New livery on that car. Well, no, not this year. New livery since last year, but a long-term partner of the Corentic series, and their workhorse has done many a 24 hours and 12-hour race. Radikin with a great stint. Vasily Radikin really is a bit of a star these days. We've seen him being trained a lot by Alex Acker, who's sometimes entered as a driver, but most of the time it's just a backroom boy helping out the team and advising the drivers. And Vladikin absolutely benefiting from that super pro stewardship of Alex Acker. We're definitely in a period of flux, aren't we, with all these pit stops happening. Once they all stop, we will have hopefully a better idea of where we're all at. But ALC Bratislava now coming in. So Adam Konopka, yes, we were right, had missed or outbraked himself coming into the pits the last time. So we saw Joel Sturm nearly hit the barrier coming into the pits a couple of hours ago, and Konopka bailing out earlier, which has put Oleski and up to race into the lead.
1: Just over 100 laps completed, 102 laps on the board now, with 2 hours and 10 minutes left to go.
0: So they're not going to be in the lead for very long, by the way, because they probably will be in the pits in the next lap or two, which will cycle Manuel Lauk back to the head of the field. So that, I think, makes more sense. The Viper Nisa 65 owes us a stop as well. We can see on the left-hand side now that Red Camels are in the pits, and that's promoted John Hirschberg in the 286 upper position. Those would be good guys to talk to, because they're not a team that I know from Kreventic particularly well. As again, I must emphasise that I've not been at the last... the races so far this year, so they could well be a team that have been entered this year. And Jonathan, one of the AMs in that car. We've seen Steve Jans, we've seen Tanner Harvey now as the AM Plus, Jonathan Hirschberg, and they're saving Patrick Liddy, the semi-pro, for tomorrow, I imagine. But plenty of drivers getting out

0: and try the changes, resetting with just over 2 hours remaining.
1: Moola Motorsport entry there, number 21, just coming down the inside of the Red Ant Racing Mercedes. That's Joshua Bednarski in third in class, 12th overall. A little bit further back, I was just watching Ollie Bryant in the Era Ferrari. Currently running in 14th position, having a little duel.

0: So two Porsches at the head of the field now. So I am sure I'm correct in saying this, that Alexei Kikishevsko in the up to race, Porsche up to race, is one of the new teams this weekend. So great, great opening salvo from them to be heading the lead of the race. 103 laps completed, and they are currently 1.28 seconds ahead of Proton Competition Manuel Laug in a similar Porsche. We've then got the ARC Bratislava Lamborghini Huracan in third place. So Konopka at the wheel of that. Dominic Ang is ahead of the Viper Nicer Racing Mercedes. Whenever you say Viper, I look up for a Dodge Viper because I'm of that generation.
1: So cheap road cars.
0: Race one of those as well.
1: I know you did. There's a road car to buy. We talk about road cars that were cheap in the second-hand market. Dodge Viper is unbelievably cheap at the moment. I saw one at Le Mans. The guy said to me he'd pay 20 grand for it.
0: Yeah, but it's the bills when it goes wrong, isn't it? That's the problem.
1: Well, yeah.
0: I can't imagine they're a cheap thing to repair.
1: Do they still have spares for Dodge Vipers? I don't know.
0: Yeah. Massive great V10 in those, isn't it? Yeah. V10, yes. It's a tractor-based engine, I think, isn't it? Or something crazy? I think it is. It origins, yes. You know what I'm going to do? Do a bit of looking now, don't you, Todd? I'll wait until...
1: No,
0: that's fine. No, I'm waiting. I got Todd off for doing slow looking yesterday. I'm going to do quick looking today.
1: No, it's... it's... Yes, you were a little bit...
0: That's fine.
1: Engrossed.
0: I understand.
1: At moments. Here's the era-coloured Ligier. Cool little-looking... little-looking one-mate series from France is the Ligier. Two different types of the JS. It's JS2, isn't it? With the R. This is Gino, by the way, who is the youngest member of our field this year, or this weekend in the entry. And the Ligier JSR is the 114. The RS is the car that races in GTX, so it's on its own, whereas the 114 is in the TCX category. Weighs 1,000 kilos with a Ford V6 engine producing about 350 horsepower. Whilst I read more about the Ligier European Series, full briefing coming up, let's go down to Carla Velti's back with us at Up to Race.
2: Exactly, and I did get Tim Heinemann now. We've spoken on the grid shortly. You've done a few laps now. How is it?
3: Amazing. I mean, I really know the Nürburgring well, but normally we don't have such a nice weather, so it's really, really nice to drive in really good conditions. It's not too hot, it's sunny, we have a lot of grip, the track is really fast. It's a lot of fun. I did two stints with a short interruption of the code 60, but our pace was really, really good. At the moment it's Kika in the car, and he's also doing amazing. It's his first race weekend in the GT3R, so we are really proud of him.
2: Fantastic. What about when you say one stint, what does one stint mean for your car? Because it's very different depending on the model of driving here.
3: Yes, by regulation, one stint is starting at the end of the pit lane and ending at the beginning of the pit lane. For us drivers, one stint means mainly 1 hour, because typically one stint is 1 hour, then you have to come in for a tire change and pit stop. I did a bit more than 2 hours in the car.
2: We are now hearing that your car is in fuel, so it's coming right in. Before we will switch with the camera to that action, up to race, I just send you back to the team to find out what is it with that name. Why up to race?
3: Yes, I didn't know myself before, but I just asked Patrick, and he told me there's a website on the internet, and he put in like find a name for a race team, and the website just did it. So basically it's just did by the internet. I think it was before ChatGPT was a thing. So yeah, there's no reason behind it, but a funny backstory.
2: That is a funny backstory. It's almost a lazy backstory, which is okay, it's fine. We're putting all the effort into racing. Brilliant. So I think Fabio is the one going in now, correct? Is there any more change planned until the end of the race, or will he go through?
3: Yeah, Fabio will do a double stint now, so he's ending today's race. And then I have some more driving for tomorrow. Kika also needs to do 1 hour more tomorrow, so I mean, we have a plan, but in Kreventik you have to be flexible, depending on the code 60 and so on. So yeah, we just take it how it comes.
2: As you have to with us. Very nice. Thank you very much. And as soon as the car is in, we'll show that.
1: Usually about a minute and 15 seconds in the fuel area. And we've got a great drone shot of the naked Porsche fueling. We've got a yellow flag at turn number 3, and that's going to be a concern. We are going code 60 within 20 seconds, and this is going to work beautifully and put the 88 back in the fray. There's only one other car in there, which is the Shell Zell, I think, competition 992 machine. Why is that great? It's because everyone is going slowly out on circuit. You already are in the pits. It's Ajit Kumar who's had an off in his Mercedes and giving the circuit a few extra bits of Mercedes as it sheds. Oh, no, Ajit. It's shedding all kinds of stuff everywhere.
0: Lots of front right damage, same as the Getspeed car, the same side, although the wheel is actually rotating on this one, but it's that same front right, Ben, with a lot of damage there. So I suspect he's gone off and collected the barrier somewhere there. The bonnet starting to lift as well, and the Era Ferrari going incredibly slowly. So now, is that going to be a code 60 infringement for...
1: Ajit's not doing 60, is he?
0: He's certainly not doing 60. He took him past the Ollie Bryant-driven number 81 Ferrari. He's now got down to the 60, but I think in his haste to come back, he's not realised it's a code 60 or pressed the right button, but he just went, yeah, now. So there's Ollie Bryant going, retaking that position as he should. And it, ooh. Okay, Ajith nearly just drove, trying to tuck into the back of that Ferrari, just nearly collected and taken more of the front of that Mercedes onto the back of the Ferrari. Some little bit of sort of Mercedes-Ferrari mating game going on out there on the Grand Prix circuit.
1: It's also got an exposed front right wheel, so that could have done huge damage to Era. Thankfully, he has not. I don't know whether he was trying perhaps to use the Ferrari to loosen off the front end of that car.
0: It was a very strange manoeuvre, let's put it that way.
1: We're going to have to clear up quite a bit of this Mercedes that's being deposited around the circuit. So why was it good for 88? Because they were refuelling under green flag conditions. As soon as it goes code 60, you can then get another 15%, and then it cuts off. But everybody else can only get 15%. They have to react to the code 60. They then are going and doing the full normal service, so change driver, change tyres and all the rest of it. We've got a tractor heading to clear up the debris, but I think he has to go all the way along to turn number 3 to begin this sweep, because...
0: I'm sorry, I absolutely trust the organisers, do not get me wrong, but just seeing a vehicle going the opposite way on the track is just, it's just an anathema to me. I'm sorry, I'm not doubting organisers or race control in any way, shape or form, but crikey, it makes me a little bit scared, shall we say.
1: Just under 2 hours remaining. We're under code 60 conditions for Ajit Kumar, who's we haven't quite yet seen why, but damaged front right corner to that car. He's put a load of Mercedes all over the first couple of turns. He nearly collected the back of Ollie Bryant in the Era car. And the only positive in comparison to what we saw with Getspeed is it looks as though all four wheels are still rolling. So this could just be bodywork, repair and back out onto circuit.
0: Yeah, but it never is just bodywork, is it, Ben? That's the problem. It's always the bits in between. There's bits of... is it like a door mirror?
1: Hang on. So there's telltale signs, is that?
0: There we go. Straight on into the barriers there. So that is at...
1: 3, weirdly.
0: Yes.
1: It must have been helped by somebody, because if those are his skid marks... He has...
0: They won't be the only ones in that car.
1: And understeered.
0: Yeah.
1: and just carried on committing.
0: I think he was helped by a lack of braking.
1: Yeah. Very strange one.
0: Although there are time marks, so it suggests that he has gone straight on that. So, looking at some of the other cars, no, there's no other damage or anything else on that, just in case that was focused on that for a reason then, which it was not. So, how did you get the doormat? And
1: that's not his doormat.
0: That's not his doormat. That's
1: purple.
0: Is that an Aero Ferrari door mirror? Because that's got that sort of white and lilac colour scheme, has it not? So has the Era Ferrari, currently driven by Ollie Bryant, has that lost a door mirror?
1: I mean,
0: lots of bodywork on the track. It.
1: That's the bodywork from the Mercedes sitting in the middle of the circuit. So another bit that the organisers needs to sweep up. So he's gone off. He's gone off between turns 2 and 3, but he's got off very early into turn 3, and now they are down with the dolly jacks coming out, so it's going to go into the garage and Carla is there.
2: I am indeed, and it is normal practice for now, so they are doing tire changes for now, but the question is, how much do they have to do up there in the front? I see the light is completely damaged, I see some of the bits and pieces are bent, but from what I can judge as a non-mechanic and as someone who just looks at a car from the outside normally, it doesn't look like anything serious is broken or bent. They are bringing the car in, of course, to make sure, to double check. You don't want to send that car out with something bent or loose. At the same time, Ajit is getting out and Ayrton is ready to get in. So that is a change happening meanwhile as well. I will stay close. I will find out if there's anything bigger, broken or bent than what we can see from here. But so far, I think it looks quite okay-ish, if I may say so.
0: I would suggest on the bit of footage I can see from here, or we can see from the box, and just try and describe this for you, that there was no point putting a second driver in that car for the moment. It's going to be some while they sort that out. We have got the resolution to the mirror that was on the track. It is from this car. Whilst it's the same colours as the Era Motorsport Ferrari, the mirror on the other side is the same colour. It's purple. That little bit of the car, for some reason, there's a streak of purple down there. What?
1: Why is the car red and white?
0: Yes.
1: But the mirrors are purple.
0: I thought you were saying, why am I talking? Sorry. No. I'm just going to think completely accurate, but yes. So the mirrors are purple. Why we thought it was off a different car, but the one on the other side, on the driver's side, is the same colour as one that's currently on the track. So I'm sorry for alerting or alarming anybody down at Era Motorsport that you might have lost a door mirror. Ollie Bryant going, what is Snowden talking about again? He just really... have a rest.
1: Ollie's in the car.
0: Exactly. Oh, somebody will tell him though. He will message me, I'm sure. Mate, I've got my four mirrors, I'm using them.
1: Ollie would be very interested to see the near contact that he had under code 60 conditions. Surely there'll still be a penalty coming the way of this car when it does go back out on the circuit, because post-crash, Ajit was not in code 60 conditions. He was still doing maybe 80 or even 100 kilometres an hour whilst everybody else was slowing for his crash.
0: Well, the grill that's come out of that car is now a piece of wall art. That'll never go back into a car again. It's too deformed, as is the entire front end there. And I think Carla is right in as much as it can look superficial. I know she's around at the front of the car in a moment, but there's going to be a whole load more. But I think we're going to have a quick chat with Carla, down to Carla.
2: Can you please explain to me? I didn't see anything. I just see your car coming in like that.
4: I thought I was doing a great stint, and towards the end started losing the grip on the tires. So I did call my engineer on the radio. He said, yeah, just try and hold on for a few laps. I tried, but then I guess I cooked it into turn 3, into the entry of turn 3. No grip, no front grip. Lost it, went into the barrier.
2: Are you okay, Ajit? That's important.
4: I am. But I'm feeling sorry for the team. But personally, think it was a great stint for me. I hope it had ended well, in a better way.
2: Have you heard anything about what is actually damaged on the car yet?
4: My confidence right now. But no, the car should be okay, I guess. I hope. Keep my fingers crossed.
2: We'll keep fingers crossed. I'll stay around to understand better what goes on. Thanks for talking to us.
4: Thank you. Bye-bye.
1: Understeer. By the sounds of things, I imagine he wasn't just understeering straight to the wall, but sometimes understeer can lead to a bit of oversteer. He's taken a bit of chunk of tyre barrier out. So some conveyor belts needing to be replaced down there at turn number three. And then we will be back to racing conditions. It's allowed everybody to get a little service. Obviously, the cars we haven't seen get a little service. The cars that we saw in pit lane just before the code 60 was called. So the 44 Lamborghini not pitting under code 60 conditions. The up to race getting that luck whereby they were in pit lane when it was called. E2P, the Aston Martin, also had pitted just before. So had Red Camel's Jordan. So Evo now aboard that car and not pitting. Neither has the 910 of Seb Lejeu. If it goes on for much longer, those cars may still come into the pits because they can still take 15% fuel. So, you know, top up. And I guess it also sort of depends on what you're aiming for. And do you want to pit right before we go into the neutralization period overnight? Or how people are wanting to play that? What did you see at Recar with regards to sort of people pitting just before the window?
0: Yeah, Hoffa did it.
1: Yeah, but did everybody do it?
0: No, but Hoffa did.
1: Okay.
0: Motti went on to win.
1: And went on to win, yeah.
0: Yeah, now, to be fair, there was two parts of that. That was a gamble that should there be any code 60s or significant code 60s in the second part of the race, it would play in their favour. Had that not happened, they wouldn't have won it. Gatsby would have done. However, Gatsby had different stop, longer stops because of pro drivers and etc. Hoffa played a blinder, took the risk overnight and said, let's set the car up for if there's substantial code 60s tomorrow of any length, we're in the game. And guess what happened? They were in the game and they won it by just enough.
1: And all the information that we've been given so far with regards to tomorrow would suggest that it could be quite fraught. And so maybe the same rules apply.
0: Yeah, I'm just going to just do a weather update and just check, see if anything's actually...
1: I don't imagine it's changed much.
0: Never know. I know. I'm filling.
1: I'm filling. Be careful. My bladder is filling.
0: Mine too.
1: Yeah, well, we might have to both do pit stops. Not at the same time, otherwise we'll have some dead air, but... whilst we're under code 60, perhaps.
0: Well, why don't you go now while it's under code 60 cover.
1: I'll do the...
0: It's actually, you'd be surprised, it's actually a little bit heavier, suggesting already. So it's 45-50% overnight. It's now increased to, in the morning, 75% by race start. So that's pretty significant. It is dropping off a little bit, sort of a couple, 3 hours into the race to 55%. And what was going to be an increase in rain towards the end of the race is now tailed off a little bit. So it's basically 75%, 55%, 45%, almost in 2 hours at a time there.
1: Now, this is a frustrating thing to occur. Manuel Lauk here, I'm not sure... Look at his dashboard. He is not doing 60 kilometres an hour. He's doing 54, 53. He's slow behind that Ligier, and he'll be losing so much time by not being at 60 round the whole lap. He's caught this car that isn't on 60, and that is horrific because the code 60, by the way, is about to end, which is not ideal for Snowy and I, but that is going to really annoy Manuel Lauk, and he's going to lose time because of it. Let's go down to Lamborghini and have a word with Adam Konopka. His brother is now in the car, Miroslav, but he is with Carla.
2: Indeed, Adam is standing next to me. Adam, you gave us a bit of a scare earlier on when you were, I guess, trying to get into the pit lane and sort of ended up not to. Can you tell me what went on in the car?
5: Yeah, I had a stint that lasted 2.5 hours, and the tires were a bit of not in the best condition in the end. And I used them like they were in the best condition, and I didn't... I brake late, I couldn't turn in. It was either I put it straight into the barrier or I jump onto the track. I know we will get penalty for that. It was my mistake, of course. But it was my mistake, yeah.
2: You had to save the car, basically. You had no other choice but saving the car. So, tricky with tires that laid on in a stint. But other than that, how does the car feel? How is the Lamborghini behaving here on the Nürburgring?
5: the car, the settings of the car, it's, the setup is wonderful. Even when the tires are used, the car holds on the track, it doesn't oversteer, it doesn't understeer, it's very good. The setup is very good, and the track, I'm here for the first time, but I really love the track, so the stint was wonderful.
2: Well, that's good. So you just told me we cannot go into the pit lane because the shoes that you're wearing, and if we want to point the camera down, are yellow Crocs. So you are completely styled in team colors. And talking about good pairings, you also have kind of a family affair going on here in the team. Is that correct? There is the last name that repeats itself in the team. Tell me a little bit more about you guys.
5: Yes, yeah, so it was my father's dream, the Miroslav. It was his dream that all three of us will be in the same car, the three Konopkas. So it already happened last year in Abu Dhabi, and it is happening again this year. And I think he is very happy to see this. And yeah, we are trying to carry the dignity that he or the journey that he started. We are trying to continue in it.
2: Lovely story. We have so many of these family stories. It fits so well with Kreventic. Maybe one last question. Kreventic itself, how do you guys feel here? How is this championship for you?
5: This championship is really wonderful because it is almost the only one that is in the Europe and the Middle East that you can attend, and there are, the level isn't at the top, but it's really high, so you can actually compete with drivers that are pretty similar to you, and I really love Kreventic. It's the best series that I drove.
2: Fantastic, you're in the right spot. I will let you to it. Enjoy the last few hours, and we'll speak tomorrow.
5: Thank you very much.
0: Thank you, Carlo Velti, down in the pit lane there, who was also in the right spot and getting that fabulous insight and interview. So thank you once again, Carlo. We've gone back to Green Flag Racing during that, and just a quick note that Car 93, team manager, I noticed on race control, race messages has been required to report to race control, the team manager of 93. Now, the significance of that is that the 93 is the Ardith Red Ant Mercedes team, and of course that's just been had its incident on its own, so be interesting to see if we can find out what the reason for that is. Now obviously race control are not going to tell us, that's between themselves and the team manager before anything happens, but we may be able to find out there. But Ardith himself saying that he'd overcooked it into turn three and appears to have gone straight on himself. So as long as he hasn't got involved in anybody else, I'm not quite sure why he needs to. Well, there was any issue there, but it just might just be a thing to do with instructions of race control, and just want to make sure that they're quite clear and just have an explanation of it. So back at the front of the field under full green, full course green again, we have Proton Competition in the Porsche currently leading, Manuel Lauck at the wheel of that, and I've just got a little bit of onboard footage there of him on my screen in the background. Next to it is though in second position, and 49 seconds adrift is the Viper Nisa Racing Mercedes AMG GT, the Malaysian team, Melvin Moe at the wheel of that. Third position is the Up 2 Race Porsche 911 with Fabio Grosso at the wheel of that, and the brother of Miroslav Konopka in the ARC Bratislava Lamborghini Huracan in fourth position. Rounding out the top five is the now front running get speed of the two cars, that is the two get speed cars, the team JR8286 car, which is Jonathan Hirschberg at the wheel of that car, and American in there, and Utah Racing it is that's in six. All starting to settle out a little bit now, and we'll get some cars across the line. Top seven cars are our GT3s. Meanwhile, work continues apace at the Mercedes garage with the Ardith Red Ant car. New front clip being going onto that, a front clip PUs on more than one of those. A clip is tends to be sort of half the bodywork like an LMP car, or a bit more like the Ferrari mid-engine cars. Front and rear, we tend to call them clips, whereas this is a PU polyurethane unit on that car. And that's being rebuilt, but as ever, just time after time being lost in the pits while they repair that, with the collateral damage that we can always get in the background of those cars. So just looking at the Mercedes there, I was thinking it's got a headlight on, but it hasn't. It's a sunlight shining off the foil headlamp that was replaced on the other Get Speed car, the PCX car. That's currently got the Era Ferrari right behind that and the Aston Martin immediately behind that. I'm not sure this is all for position because the PCX Get Speed Mercedes is way down the order, so keeping out of the way. That's the number 28 car. That is with Patrick Charlet back at the wheel again, so they really are getting his drive time out of the way on this one. It's 24th still and 14th in class, but they've kept Patrick Charlet in that car to make sure he's used up all his amateur drive time, whereas the other team car, the Get Speed JR86, they're the same team, but it's got slightly different names for different reasons. That car is still currently in fifth position. So Manuel Lauck, it is 111 laps completed and 1 hour 42 just what come out into 1 hour 42 of this to go. But not a way to go yet. I was just commenting, Ben, that there's been a call on race control there, or by the race director, for the team manager of car number 93, which is out of the Red Ant team, to go to race control. I'm not doubting anybody there. I'm just wondering why that is, given that he potentially went off on his own. But it's obviously needs to go and explain to the headmaster what happened.
1: Well, he also distributed quite a lot of stuff around the circuit.
0: Good point.
1: And didn't potentially...
0: Because it was a bit where he didn't observe the code 60 bit and explain why.
1: Well,
0: he went past the Era Ferrari.
1: Saying, yes, thank you, I'll have that penalty. Carla may have more answers. She is down at Red Ant.
2: Well, the front part of the car is back on, and that's when I'm going to ask Yannick, what was actually broken on the car?
6: Luckily, it was only some bodywork that was broken, nothing mechanical. But on the Mercedes, it always takes a little bit more time than the other GT3s to repair every part of the car. So,
2: Is that because it's more complicated in the way that it's built together? Does it have more screws? What is it? What is complicated about it?
6: Yeah, I think more screws. The click system of the new GT3 cars is easier. But yeah.
2: All right. It looks like you guys are almost done. Who is in the car now and will take the lead in that car again?
6: Ayrton will go out now and finish the day.
2: Fantastic. We like to hear that. Well, let's hope you can get out soon, and we'll speak soon. Thanks.
6: I hope. Thank you.
1: Oh, the Red Ant guys were such a positive group of guys racing a couple of years ago when they joined the series in the 992 category and then moved up to GT3, Ayrton and Yannick. And it's just so much more tough these days. And interesting reference to the Mercedes there, because, of course, as I mentioned earlier, the Mercedes GT3 car, one of the oldest base homologations back in 2016, so nearly 10 years ago was the original homologation. Now, it has had upgrades to it and Evo packs to it since, but... As Yannick mentioned, you know, the new Ferrari 296, you can take the whole rear end off that car and put a new one on in two clicks, click clock, and you've got a brand new rear end, sometimes even with a gearbox attached. So the front end does the same. And if you are working on an Audi or a Mercedes, then you've still got the more sort of traditional old school system of repairing, and so as Yannick's saying, takes a bit longer to repair a Mercedes than it does maybe for instance this Aston Martin, which is also one of the newer GT3 cars. And I think we mentioned a little bit yesterday how these GT3 cars now much more racing cars than the original philosophy of GT3, which was a modification of a road car. Which is now more like the GT2 or GT4 regulations. Lots of congestion down at the Dunlop Curve right now with Nicholas Jonsson aboard the 907. Thought we might have seen Tracy Crone get back in that car, but maybe we're waiting for the next service, which will probably be the last service of today's action. And just a reminder that Manuel Lauck and Melvin Moe did take fuel, although not much fuel, under the last code 60. But the third place car, the 88, was serviced just a couple of laps before and actually crossed over into the start of the Code 60. So that's a really, really strong position from Fabio Gross. And the Lamborghini also being serviced just before the pit stop. So they're in a great place, and it's great to see not only a Lamborghini Huracan in such a strong position, but the ALC Bratislava team, automobile racing club of Bratislava, so the Slovakian brand. Used to love going to the Slovakia Ring. It's such a shame, actually. That's a racetrack that we don't see enough of these days. Be a really good place to go for Kreventic. Open up a whole new market. Notice this year, or next year I should say, the SRO GT3 calendar has Budapest on it. So they're going into the Eastern Bloc. And there's obviously a new track there called Lake Balaton Racetrack, which is used by the motorbikes. But Slovakia Ring was always one of the cheapest racetracks that we ever went to in the world touring car days. GT cars did go there as well, but such a cheap racetrack to rent out, good facilities, and right beside Bratislava. See, it is relevant. I'm not talking complete rubbish. ARC Bratislava team sitting in third position, well, fourth position now, 32 seconds back. The loser in the last round of pit stops, because interestingly, and I don't know whether Carl has been to Get Speed recently, but Jonathan Hirschberg going into pit lane under that code 60, only five laps into a stint. So bearing in mind the guys in GT3 could do about 30 laps a stint, the Get Speed team serviced the 286 five laps before the code 60, full service, and then did pit again under code 60 just five laps later. So that's why they're artificially a bit further back. It's a risk, I think, considering the situation of our sort of neutralization in 90 minutes time. There's an interesting fight going on with Yuta Racing, number 71, that is trying to get up past that Get Speed car on circuit. And the other team to do a similar thing to Get Speed was Continental Racing by Simpson Motorsport. So they got Vladekin out of that car after 30 laps, full service under green flag conditions, and put Paul Scheuchner, going to say, he did five laps. Then they came in under code 60 again. So they must have a very, very, very, very full tank of fuel, both the 286 and the 69, but it won't be enough fuel to get them to the end of today, and maybe they wouldn't want to get to the end of the day with no fuel, so they will still owe us a pit stop, but that has artificially put them lower down the order than perhaps they would want to be. So maybe intelligent people down in pit lane. Get Speed, definitely an intelligent team, but it'll be interesting to understand the philosophy behind the Simpson Motorsport and Get Speed strategy. I know Carla's not there right now. She's still sniffing around Ajit Kumar and that car. What are you seeing, Carla?
2: Well, actually, I'm seeing something that is entertaining for the wrong reasons, if I'm really honest, but on the back of the Ajit Kumar Racing car of the Red Ant team, it has a sticker, a new sticker, which is green, and it says Weggelenzt. Now, people who speak German, they know sort of what it means. So the company that does get the cars when they are stuck at the track is called Lenz. So Weggelenzt means basically that this car has been transported by Lenz, sort of. It's not word-to-word correct, but you get it. So cars that they have to gather from the track, they just put this sticker on with the hashtag. It is a fun gag to sort of promote what they do. At the same time, Ayrton is in the car. Car is about to go down on its wheels and out soon, and I will make sure that I go by Get Speed and find out a little bit more about this strategy thing.
1: If I'm
7: translating that right, that's a bit like falling off the racetrack and then the guys that pull you out of the gravel put a sticker on saying recovered, like a label. Do you get two if you do it twice?
2: Exactly that, Ben. It is exactly...
7: Carlo is confirming in my ear. So, so who else has been vegalenced? Because there's a couple of that have been have benefited from our recovery crew today. I wonder if they've done it to all of them, whether it's the recovery crew or whether it's a joke within the team. Talking of sticker jokes, do you remember a Formula One driver called Ricardo Rosset?
0: Yes, I do. Most certainly do.
7: 1996, German Grand Prix in Hockenheim. I was a tiny little sprout of 11 years old. And, of course, at that time, the F1 paddock had was sort of free-for-all. And you'd had all the driver's scooters parked outside the trucks. So it wasn't like today where the paddock is completely closed off. There's no scooters allowed. There's only pedestrians. There was hardly any hospitality units, and there was scooters. And Ricardo Rosset had his third shunt of the weekend in qualifying, or maybe even pre-qualifying. And they were having to build up, the mechanics were having to build up another chassis. And on that chassis, that when they were stickering it up, the name of the driver was not Ricardo Rosset. They were able to move the R and the T to the opposite sides of his surname.
0: Made it an anagram.
7: Leaving, I let you do the translation.
0: Exactly. I do remember...
7: It's kind of similar to that.
0: Exactly.
7: If that's the team, you go, you've been recovered.
0: I do remember driving a GT1 car at Barcelona in testing ahead of a FIA GT, and we lost a diffuser. I was on track at the time, and the diffuser departed from the car. And of course, I was naturally berated for running over the curbs and loosening the diffuser and taking it off the car, which I hadn't done. And it was collected by the marshals, and it was the entire diffuser, which was a large amount of the rear floor under tray of this particular car. And we screwed it back on again, and we went out again, and the diffuser came off again and again. Neither myself or my teammate had been over curbs or whatever. In the end, they added a strengthening strap onto it. I'm not really sure why this was coming off. But in the spirit of the sticker story, it was the days of the first self-adhesive first-class stamps we had in the UK. They peeled one off and put it on the corner and put an address on, so a self-addressed envelope. If this part got lost for a third time, we could at least send it back to the team in England. At least we knew where it was. At least it would come back to us, hopefully. And don't even get me on losing the bonnet on the same car at Spa 24 Hour and having to get that back from a spectator who decided to take it home as a trophy.
7: And
0: I'm not joking, having to go back and wrestle the bonnet off spectators to put back onto our car in a race. You could not make that up. But it happened.
7: It happens quite often. I didn't realise just how much of the car bits get returned back to the team, and how much they then will try and fix bits and recover them, because obviously everything's expensive. So,
0: but equally, how much spectators want to keep bits as souvenirs?
7: And yes, yeah.
0: And they think it's finders keepers right to get. Actually, no, that's a quite. It's not just an expensive part, but it's a vital part of our car. We do need it back. In this case, this particular race at Spa 24 Hour, it was the bonnet. It had come off, and we needed
7: it. A big piece.
0: We didn't have a spare bonnet. Put it that way. So it did.
7: I think
0: we did need it.
7: I don't remember, but I think I referenced working for Jordan Grand Prix. Maybe it was at dinner and it wasn't there. But when I was there, I inadvertently picked up a tiny flick, bit of carbon that was barely like 15 centimetres in a little triangle shape, which was part of the aerodynamics of a car back in the early 2000s. And that came home with me. And then I was told that they needed that bit because that could have been stuck back onto the car and used. And I really shouldn't have taken it home. I did get a little wrist slap from the next race. Carla, we've talked about stickers. We've talked about stolen bits of bodywork. Let's talk strategy as the 18 is off the road.
0: Going the wrong way. Now? Stefan Tribodini,
7: Holly,
0: and the Santaloc Audi going the wrong direction for the moment as turned around on the grass and rejoined. Sorry,
7: wait, we're just going to go for the replay and then we'll go down to Carla. And unsurprisingly, there was potentially somebody else involved here. Stefan Tribodini, very fast. Oh, it wasn't. It was a curb that did the damage. He just got a rear wheel over the curb and that spat him off the circuit. Wow. Well, luckily kept it out the wall and carried on. An unusual place to go off. Where is that? I'm trying to work out what part of the circuit that is. Thank you, our director. Turn 12, so around the end of the lap. Right, let's go down to Carla, who is down at Get Speed, but the Team JR 286.
2: I did grab Patrick Liddy. You were just sitting around, so I figured, come on, let's talk some strategy together. So you guys came in. You did a fuel stop, I believe. Yes. You went out. 5 laps. You came back in. What about that?
8: We just wanted to take advantage of the full course caution for the driver change. You know, these changes are so hard with inserts and bottles and all this stuff, so we thought it would be smarter to do that. Tanner ran an amazing stint, came in at P1, and unfortunately we got a little bit unlucky with the full course yellow coming just after we did our full stop, but there's a lot of race to go, and it's difficult out there. I mean, you said it, I have a day off today, but man, my nerves are worse than in the car sitting and watching the live stream. So I'm really happy with the job the guys are doing. John's doing a great job too, and looking forward to a full push tomorrow.
2: Yeah, we just talked about it while we were waiting to get live here. It is a fantastic race that is happening today. I mean, if we look at the races we had in the past of this season, Saturday was usually the keep it cool, keep it safe kind of day. Today, everyone is full on. Do you know why? What is going on? What is different today than compared to the other weekends?
8: Well, I was talking to Mick earlier about his first stint, and he said that the deck is quite a bit higher than he expected. And you can see it on the onboards. I mean, people are really having a difficult time controlling the car, and we love the Nürburgring here. Obviously, it's Gitspeed's home race, but it is a difficult track to pass. There's so many chicanes, so many combined entries where it's difficult to get the car in. So I think when you have so many difficult factors, the low grip and difficulty in passing, it makes for an exciting race. Versus Paul Ricard or Spa, they're quite a bit wider. It makes passing easier. Here, you know, you're kind of threading the needle a bit more.
2: I did see earlier on when you guys had a driver change that you actually went in and assisted. And I like to point that out because endurance racing really is a team effort. You do things together. And probably you, being one of the drivers yourself, you know exactly what it takes, what it needs, right? How is it for you as a driver? You're used to it, but please take me into this moment of helping your colleagues getting in and out of a car.
8: Yeah, after a long double stint, you know, it's so hard to accurately place the seatbelts or help out. So I just wanted to go in and help Tanner and John with their change. But to be honest, they did a really good job. I think I'm putting the armband back on for the change with Steve because it is a little bit warm out there on the track. But it's difficult. You know, you just have to stay calm and get all your belts on quickly, easily, but not rush. As soon as you get a belt behind the insert or something, you're toast.
2: Nice. Well, thank you for that insight. Continue doing your thing, and I'll be excited to see you tomorrow more on the track itself.
8: Thank you. I'll be my nerves will be better tomorrow, I think, on the track.
2: Oh, you seem cool enough. It's fine.
8: Thanks.
7: Nice interview there with Patrick Liddy, who is the pro driver in that car, so saving all of the pro driver time for tomorrow for Get Speed. I would add, talking about the DEG and the reason why it's such a high frenetic race today, that's Patrick Liddy's excuse. My excuse is, if we've got rain tomorrow, it's going to be really, really tough. So people are wanting to establish themselves today as well. But I don't know, Snowy, I know that you're not necessarily from the strategy side of the pit wall, but giving away 5.5 to 6 minutes in the pits, yes, you've got a car full of fuel, but you give away so much track time. We've seen that 286 up in second position, and it's now down in sixth.
0: Yeah, I think when you'd gone to lunch, I mentioned to Simon that being a massive football fan, I'm going to use a football analogy, and Simon looked at me with that sort of, you talk about football, Snowy? That's really okay. And he was absolutely right.
7: No!
0: Is that the Getspeed car that just collected the Aston at turn one? Was the Herfer car?
7: Alex Prince,
0: yeah.
7: Oliver Campos. And
0: the Aston having to do a reset there, lights off, on again, lights off again. That car's not restarting by the look of it. Driver ID going off on the windscreen as well, so that suggesting that Oliver Campos cannot get that Aston restarted. Lights back on again. stopped. It's just cycling through. The driver ID is now illuminated, so that's working. So damage to the front left of Alexander Prince. Hoffer.
7: And we've got two more cars in.
0: Yes.
7: Down at the Dunlop. No, yes. Not just before Dunlop. Anthony Vince in the 888 Seb Lejeune Racing.
0: It's one
7: in the
0: quarter
7: crowd.
0: Before, isn't it?
7: That is definitely going to be a code 60. Code 60 called within 20 seconds. Now we're talking about perhaps still maybe not too far for a last pit stop, but I saw that the Jutta Racing Audi was slow as well.
0: Yeah, so that was running wide, wasn't it? So whether that and the Porsche have come together, I'm wondering, because that I think that's a knock-on effect. So the Aston is now going again.
7: Yep, but that was a proper hit on the rear axle there, straight through the drive shafts, I imagine, of the Aston Martin. And now
0: yeah, there's right rear bodywork damage to that Aston as well, where it's been harpooned by Alexander Prince's Hoffer Racing AMG.
7: White rear.
0: Yeah, white rear.
7: Not actually bad as I would have thought. It was a proper clunk.
0: White rear on the Vantage.
7: Yes, very good.
0: So the 888 Porsche Anthony Vince sitting forlorn in the gravel there. This is the Seb Lejeune Racing entry. One of the few cars that's got five drivers in it.
7: What's going on with the steering wheel? Can you see that? See, the steering wheel's like wobbling from left to right, almost like you wouldn't know this, but when you do sim racing, you turn your steering wheel off, the force feedback makes it wibble. Sure, that's what we were seeing on the left-hand side, which is the weirdest thing.
0: It looked like the power steering was doing something, wasn't it?
7: Yeah.
0: Feeding back through the column to the wheel. There was certainly a vibration. You weren't the only one to see it, Ben. You're 100% right. So I wonder if that and the Jutta Racing Audi had just got together and just been a little contact and flicked one round.
7: Right, so we
0: may be lucky enough to get a replay in a moment. Just going back to the point where we've got this code 64, these cars are recovered. You were asking me about strategy and stuff and things being different. This has changed it again, added yet another layer, Ben. But I said to Simon Hill earlier that it was a football strategy of analogy, I'll get my words out, is it's very much this race a game of two halves, not just because it's 2 6-hour races, but the weather is forecast to be so different tomorrow. So we've really got to think about that, what happened. So we're going to get a little bit of onboard footage here of...
7: No, so we're coming down...
0: Oh, I just see the stranded car there out in the gravel. That's the Porsche, okay. We know that's out there already. Just want to see what actually happened to that, why it ended up there.
7: Yeah, race control is saying that investigating 71 and 888. So, as suspected, the Jutta Racing of Lutz Obermann. We saw him scuttle away from the scene of the accident in a cloud of dust. So we may have had two separate incidents at exactly the same time. I'm more concerned with the Hoffer Racing and Aston Martin.
0: Now they've got that Seb Lejeune Porsche. Oh, they were lucky to get away with that because they pulled that Seb Lejeune Porsche all the way forward, but not quite enough. Has it got a puncture on the right rear? No, I'm not sure. I think it was just gone and dipping into the over the curb there. But they didn't get the rear wheels out of the gravel. It had enough purchase mercy to pull it forward. But of course, that one out just shed gravel everywhere over the track. Very wisely. It's Anthony Vince at the wheel of this Seb Lejeune car. He immediately started rotating the car left to right to throw, get some of the gravel out offline to where you want to get it. But it's the first time you brake, all the gravel comes shooting forward. You hear it all come out.
7: Right, let's go down to Carla, who can see the Hoffer car. How much damage is on it?
2: The team is doing regular things, which is usually what they do first and foremost. So they did change the tires. Alex Prince is out. Torsten Kratz is in. And now they are on to... Okay, interesting. Just tape. There is no checking going on here. It is very pragmatic. So no, they don't seem to be worried about any internal damage of that part of the car. They are just taping it down so it lasts. And I'm pretty sure that this is going to affect strategy massively, because I cannot believe that this is going to be the solution for the rest of the, what do we have left in total? 7.5 hours of racing, 6 hours tomorrow, 1.5 today. So at some point, this will have to be looked at further, I would believe. But let's see. So far, tape action and nothing more.
7: So if they are having to tape over any ducts, there's enough holes in that bumper for the airflow to still be able to cool the brakes and hopefully the engine as well. Code 60 is about to clear, so they want to get back out on the circuit, and this is what happens. Dives down the inside. And too far back, really. Too busy, really, looking at the other two cars. And a proper harpoon from Alex Prince there.
0: Well, that's an uncharacteristic error from Alexander Prince. The Aston looks like it's taken the line correctly, and Alexander just hasn't slowed down enough. As you said, just absolutely harpooned the back of the Aston. The tape they put on the car initially is, as Carlos pointed out, it doesn't look too dramatic in terms of damage, but of course you can't have any bodywork flying off and causing any more problems or danger to other people, drivers, competitors, marshals, anybody. And of course, the kind of the bonnet flying up as well, and it's a rear hinged bonnet on those AMG Mercedes, so they've got to take the front down to make sure that bonnet cannot lift and away, or the catches vibrate loose. It's down off the jacks. It's going to be replaced, rejoined.
7: News for both the Get Speed team, JR286, and Manuel Lauck, both in pit lane as we go back to green flag conditions. So losing time to those that were out on track during that code 60 release again. Another round of pit stops for a lot of cars to take advantage of the code 60. But Manuel Lauck and Proton Competition will lose a little bit more ground having done that, having been late into pits. Not their fault, it was just where they were on track. Viper Nysa, would you believe Viper Nysa continues to be in second position? And again, another full service of 2 minutes and 40, a good, strong service. They've lost a bit of ground to Proton Competition. The ARC Bratislava team also serviced their car, so did Up to Race. Pretty much everybody down to Ajit Kumar Racing, and then the leading 992 car had some kind of service. Out of the pits comes another wounded Mercedes. There's quite a lot of duct tape.
0: Benji Pack at the wheel of that Get Speed now.
7: And see,
0: so Patrick Charlet's done his driver's stint and now put Benji Pack in it.
7: And it's worth keep on plodding on.
0: Absolutely.
7: They're now 23rd position. More people are falling by the wayside, and they need those points for the championship.
0: Yeah, the fate that befalls you may befall your other competitors as well. You know, never say it's over until the Rubenesque lady is singing.
7: So I wonder what the gaps are now. Fabian Gross up to second position post pit stops. Viper Nysa dropping down to third. And then the ARC Bratislava team in fourth spot. So I still think we've got 3 cars on the lead lap. I think the Lamborghini's actually dropped off the lead lap. We'll double check that in a few moments' time. But yeah, the Lamborghini now needs to up its pace a little bit. And we've got Manuel Lauck in the 73, so it's going to be a tough one to do. Over the line goes the leader. This is a second place car with its Lumerank no longer working. But the gap is going to be smaller than it ever was between our 2 Porsches at the front. And Gross is going to come across the line. I know, he's still got a bit more of a track to go. So it's going to be about a minute, isn't it, the gap between Lauck and Gross. More penalties being applied to various cars up and down the field, causing collisions for car 71, causing collision for car 11. So that was easy. Torsten Kratz now aboard the Hoffa Racing Mercedes, and they have a 20-second time penalty for causing a collision.
0: And the Asbest Racing 111 entry has got a 30-second penalty for not observing countdown on the code 60 as well. So
7: here comes the 888. What damage is on it? Carla's there to watch.
2: I am indeed. Not much damage from what I can see. I mean, we did see the car in the gravel, so that's usually a bigger problem with what's underneath the car, actually. Paul Meyer just got in the car. We do see a normal pit stop of driver change, as I just mentioned, and tire change as well.

0: a problem. So let's see how this car is going to keep up now.
1: Anthony Vince was the driver in that car when he brought it in after that spin. So as we didn't see what happened, maybe worth seeing if Anthony will describe it to us. They've lost that front splitter as well. And we see so often the 992s with that front splitter coming apart from the car, and it just looks like a little bit of decoration, but Snowy, it makes a huge difference to the handling of the car.
2: Yeah, absolutely. It's a little rubber molded bit that goes across the front, as you say, Ben. It doesn't look like a great deal. It looks like a bit of trim rather than anything of any importance, but it is not. It is fundamental, and if you talk to any of the drivers that are familiar with that model of Porsche, they will tell you that it's once that's gone, the car understeers, and it changes the whole tyre wear ratio at the front for you, degradation of tyres, and you wouldn't think something so important, but obviously they've gone through wind tunnel tests, and these things have been proven.
1: That 888 car is going to be fast now because it's got Paul Meyer aboard it. We've seen Paul Meyer in, as a hired hand, really, these days in 992 across with Mulder Motorsport. Where did I last bump into him? Saw him at somewhere at the start of the year. And now with Seb Leger racing the 888. And so he'll have to deal with an understeery front end. But they are down in 21st position, so right at the back end of the 992 category. The leading two cars there, Mulder Motorsport and Red Camel's Jordan, interestingly, did take advantage of the last code 60, so they have dropped down behind Mulder Motorsport, who did not. Let's go back down to Carla, who can get more news from Seb Leger.
0: You need to help us. We didn't see what happened. What was going on out there?
3: I was going into turn six, and all of a sudden, I think I got hit from the back left or back right from the GT3. I think they outbroke themselves, and they tagged me, and I went backwards into the gravel, and then I got stuck there, and we got code 60. It's a shame because it was actually going pretty well, in a pretty good rhythm, we've managed to get back into the pit on code 60 to get some fuel, new tyres, and then we put Paul in. I haven't really got a feeling of how good the car is at the moment, though, because maybe there's quite a bit more damage.
0: Okay, so at this point, we kind of have to wait and see if there's more damage to the car. So I guess Paul, who is out now, is going to be the one telling us what's actually going on with the car.
3: Yeah, I think Paul will let us know in the next... he'll probably know by now, I think. But, yeah, it's a shame. We were coming up pretty good, and, 5 seconds behind the leader.
0: Well, we still have a long way to go, so let's see what happens in the next few hours. Thank you very much for talking to me. And before you guys tune away from me, there's actually a really interesting fact about Paul. Paul was driving in Spa this morning, and he won the race in Spa at 1 o'clock midday, did the podium, flew over here, and is driving now. So these drivers here, they really, really want to be here. Otherwise, they wouldn't do that.
2: What was he driving at Spa that he won in?
1: Well, it won't be the 25-hour Fun Cup race because that will only just beginning. So it must be a support race, probably a Porsche, to that. How's the car feeling, Paul? Well, we can't talk to him, but we can see the body language of his arms. And what would you say, Snowy? I would say not fantastic from the amount of muscling that's going on.
2: No, he's having to work that quite a lot, isn't he? Just having to let one of the other GT3 cars through. Two of them through.
1: Yeah, so that's the leader, isn't it? Manuel Lau going through. Followed by the Pellin Racing Ferrari and Paul Meyer understeering off the curb quite horribly. And that will be the lack of splitter. So here it is from the outside view. Turns right, doesn't have the traction. Oh, he even managed to get to the grass. Not great, people say on the radio.
2: Well, it would have knocked out all the alignment, won't it, if it's been tapped, even if it's just on that corner. It's toe in, toe out, camber, cast, all that thing. It'll just knock the alignment. And, of course, if it's hit the wheel...
1: Bless you.
2: Hit the wheel square on, it can send shockwaves down the transmission to the drive shaft and do things to the gearbox as well. So it just depends how obliquely it's been hit when it's been turned around that 888 Seb car into the
1: change into the for 12th position. Igor Sorokin just being passed by Carlos Rivas, and again a reminder that the 928 is well, actually that's third position overall.

0: so a change for position for third. So that's the other Seb Loeb. Who's he? Seb Lejeune Racing Machine, now up to third position. So bad news for the 888, but better news for the 910, as we now take a look at Melvin Moe. I was going to make some lawnmower reference, but I'll save it for tomorrow. Let's go down to Carla, who is in Viper Nisa Garage.
1: Indeed I am. Douglas, it's nice to see you every weekend over and over again, and it's even better to see you guys doing so well. Let's not jinx it, but what is the magic this weekend?
2: Oh, I really don't know, but because this is the first time to Nürburgring for us, so obviously with being at the track the first time, there's always trepidation because we've never raced here before. So practice was good. All the drivers got up to speed very quickly, and hopefully we'll have a clean race.
1: Now, you say you've never been to the Nürburgring, so you personally have not been here yet either, correct?
2: The whole team.
1: So tell me, how is it, this very first experience of going out of the pit lane and driving with that Mercedes on this very, very famous track?
2: It was exciting. Also a bit of cautiousness because we've never raced here before. So I guess the first few laps were just trying to learn the track, making sure where the brake markers are, making sure we don't go off the track too much. So practice was good. The cars prepped well. Cars going quite well now. We're fighting for positions. And so, yeah, let's hope it gets it away.
1: Honestly, I'm always so excited to see you guys. I think it was on Thursday I witnessed your team pushing the car through the pit lane, you know, for normal procedures, and everyone was waving and in a good mood. You guys are really, really fabulous. So thank you for always being here at these races. It's lovely to have you. And I guess we will speak tomorrow. I hope so.
2: I hope so.
1: Fantastic. Thank you.
2: Yeah. Bye. Cheers.
0: Yeah, don't forget that that's not a Malaysian-named European team. That isn't a group of Malaysian drivers using Get Speed as a team. That is every single member of the team coming from Malaysia over to Europe to race for every single race in Kreventic. And that has to be massively applauded because looking up and down the entry list, I reckon they must be the only non-European team like that doing that. Agreed?
3: Yeah, I think so.
0: Yeah.
3: Yes.
0: So, hats off. What I'm sad about is that we don't go to Malaysia at the end of this year because we were, you know, they've committed a few years ago. Do you remember, Snowy? We had a load of Thai teams.
3: Yes.
0: We had the billionaires boys. That was really cool, weren't they? And there were like two or three teams. At that time, it was like, right, well, you guys are making the effort to come over to us. Let's go to Buriram and do a 12-hour race in the best Thai track that they have. And I think it's right, you know, giveth and taketh. But we never managed to get to Buriram. And you definitely don't want to go to Bang Shen, which is their street track. By the way, the Bang Shen Grand Prix is on this weekend. If you fancy checking out something absolutely ludicrous, maybe even madder than the Lithuanian 1,000 kilometres, the Bang Shen GP is the second round of the Thai Super Series Championship. They race GT3 cars around the resorts, streets of, I think it's Bang Shen, something similar anyway. But it's going slightly off field. It's, you know, 5 o'clock in the evening. There is something for you to entertain yourself in the evening. Maybe Snowy and I will take a look at the Bang Shen GP. More likely to watch Silverstone, to be fair. But
3: you know I'm going to now, don't you? You're going to have to now you've mentioned it. Yeah. That could be a boys' trip, couldn't it?
0: It could be. Henk Kix was with us in the Malaysian race. He's part promoter of the Thai Super Series with his company Be Quick. And there was so much noise when we were there that Henk was excited and we were going to come back to Malaysia. And it was a good turnout of cars, but a complicated environment motorsport in Malaysia. As we now watch the two cars that came together just a few laps ago back on the same bit of circuit. So Hoffa Racing trying to get past E2P. Different driver in the number 11. Same driver in the Aston Martin. And this is for 13th spot. Be careful, Torsten Kratz.
3: Be very, very careful.
0: There's a nice change of hour graphics to show the drivers, show the models of cars. Sort of worked, didn't it? Oh no, Torsten, not again, not again, not again! Sorry, but that was.
3: No, I'm with you, it was close.
0: It was literally again. They didn't quite have the same amount of impact, but two cars.
3: In fairness, that corner's damaged already, so it doesn't really matter anymore, does it?
0: Oh, Lord Eliza, there's one for social media. Supposed to be making notes, wasn't I, Carla? 1 hour to go, second time of asking. Luckily, they don't replay my commentary. I think Oliver Campos, hats off. Don't take your hat off now, that'll be dangerous.
3: Yes.
0: But he absolutely...
3: He avoided that accident.
0: Avoided that accident.
3: Yes.
0: In front. Had he turned in like he did last time, that was a shunt. And again, it wouldn't have been his fault. But he just opened the wheel and made sure that it didn't happen. If you are listening on headphones, I apologise. I promise you I'll turn my volume down from now on. 41 seconds. Separates Manuel Lauck and Fabio Gross. Thank you, Seb, our director, for appreciating my squeaking. Melvin Moe.
3: Somebody has to.
0: In third position. 20 seconds back, so that means three cars on the lead lap. Why is ARC Bratislava so far back now? They must have done something.
3: Yeah, they're two laps down now, aren't they?
0: It's funny because they avoided the previous code 60 and that put them up, and then they took the next code 60 and that's dropped them seemingly further behind the others. But maybe it'll play out when it comes to the amount of fuel they took, how long they were in pit lane. Either way, they are very much in the mix of things, the usual contenders. Okay, we've got two Porsches ahead of the field, Proton and up to race, but having Viper Nysa up there, having ARC Bratislava up there, look, Jutta Racing, Lutz Obermann in the 71 up in fifth position. They do have a penalty to serve, but the Get Speed 286, Continental Racing Simpson Motorsport ignored the previous code 60, so did ERA with Ollie Bryant up in eighth position. That's getting a bit tasty, isn't it? Sixth, seventh and eighth, separated by 16 seconds or something. Oh, that's a huge shunt under the drone. Did not see who that was, but that was a brake failure at the final turn?
3: The final corner, I think, yes.
0: Or the first. He was travelling far too fast. That looked that looked like the first corner, but he was travelling at huge speed at the final turn. That's quite concerning. We have a very slow Cayman.
3: Exactly, going to point that out, but we've gone to code 60 immediately.
0: Now we go to code 60. I'm going to not...
3: Yeah, yellow flag at turn 17, yeah. So I'm not sure we're going to get a replay of that, because that... that looked really quite dramatic, what little bit of tail end we saw of that, Ben. But just with an hour to go, exactly 59 minutes, it happened a few moments ago, so literally almost on the hour. So it's the end of the lap.
0: Yeah.
3: So it shouldn't be that high speed there.
0: No, that's what I mean. It seemed like the sort of accident you'd see at turn one, you know, after the main straight, no brakes, into a long gravel trap. And a deep gravel trap, but at the end of the lap, that seems surprising. Manuel Lauck dives straight into the fuel bay. Our leader once again has a very short service. I'm looking at him out the window. He barely stopped in the fuel bay. I will give you confirmation of how long that stop was. They previously stopped under the last code 60, but he is already heading down. And will he even get a service by his team? I don't know if his team are out in the pit lane. I don't know if Carla can see. I know he's going all the way down to the bottom. And something is also going on. Okay, so we've got a yellow flag at turn 17, but we have an incident at turn 1. So that I was correct that it was turn 1. don't know why we've got a yellow flag at turn 17 then.
3: I think try and slow everybody down before we even got to that. So there's a everything's gone down to, there's an incident vehicle down at turn 1 and we've got...
0: There's an incident vehicle at turn 17 as well. Because I was obviously looking that direction. You're looking the opposite direction to me. Here is turn 17. And, yeah, it wasn't turn 17. That didn't make any sense to me. Even the gravel trap shape is wrong. Hearing from our director that the driver of car 921, so it's Mulner.
3: That's Mulner, yeah.
0: Is out the car. And
3: wasn't Joshua Bednarski in that car?
0: Yes, Joshua Bednarski. Unassisted, he's managed to get out of the car, so that's really positive news. And all of the team looking very concerned in the garage. I can confirm, as from that wide shot, that there was no car in the gravel at turn 17. So they obviously just wanted to put the yellow flag out there. So you're a long, long way away from turn one at turn 17. So Lauka's been serviced. I don't think he had tyres. He was at the fuel bay for 50 seconds. So that really wasn't very much. Was there a change of opinion there from Proton Competition? Carlin might need to go down to Proton, because if you go to the fuel bay, usually you're stopped for at least a minute and a half. But Lauka's literally come in under code 60. There was nobody in the fuel bay. He was on his own when he was there. Done 50 seconds. And maybe that's okay. Maybe that was enough. That's all he needed. But that feels like not very long. Hofer Racing back in. Torsten Kratz with that damaged front end of his Mercedes.
3: So yet another sort of spanner in the works of strategy as to what to do, and just when you think you've got an idea, with what have we got, 55 minutes to go now, but this happened almost on the hour, so 4 or 5 minutes ago, almost exactly, we've had this code 60 established. So time for the strategy to start. I'm going to say scratching their heads, Paul Troswell, one of our resident Radio Show Limited and Radio Le Mans commentators, who's also a strategy for Red Camel this weekend. He will not be scratching his head, because he'll just say that's not what we do. We have scenarios, we have possibilities and variables. He'll have a spreadsheet and algorithms that will sort this out. So nah. We'll try and talk to Paul afterwards and try and decipher the witchcraft of Paul's brain.
0: I don't know whether any computer system is able to predict those variables in a Kreventic race, because you never know what's going to happen next, so you can't predict the future.
3: No, but I think they'll have something. I'm sure they'll. I'll talk to Paul about it, but I'm sure they'll have some kind of algorithm running that, if we were to have one now, what does that then start the initial process? And then how long is that? So there'll be some kind of equation that will say, so if we do have one now, that's your first possibility. Then how long is it? It's a variable. What can we do if it goes after a certain amount of time? Just like we were talking earlier about AM drivers putting a stint in. How long is your code 60 is the first thing, not just a code 60. Because sometimes we saw it at Paul Ricard last month, Ben, where they were just replacing bollards, or floppies, as they called them. And because the drivers kept striking them down, they'd go out and just put them back up again, and it would be a code 60 for a couple of laps at best. So it wasn't worth doing a great deal in terms of driver change there, using up an amateur's driver time. It was pretty pointless with the time you do the stop as well. Things like this, when they're longer, we're starting to see cars come into the refueling area now. So this is an opportunity now, if there's a sort of a longer code 60, time to take advantage of it.
0: So we're under code 60. I can confirm that Joshua Bednarski from Mulner Motorsport 921 has got out of the car under his own steam. And there is Proton Competition back in again. So was Manuel Nauk not ready?
3: Well, he's in fuel at the moment, isn't
0: he? Yeah, but he was in fuel a lap ago. That's what. So there's definitely something going on. Carla's gonna is down there, so she can give us an update when the car gets to her. But there's definitely some miscommunication. Maybe he came in and there was nobody there, so he's gone back round and come back in again. Now he's getting a proper 15% fuel. He's just been released. That's what a pit stop should have been. So a mistake maybe from a team that is incredibly professional. Carla, the orange and blue Porsche is coming to you.
1: So we have a sort of normal situation going on once again. Tires changed on the left side, now tires changed on the right side. Meanwhile, Manuel Lauck got out and Dreisov is in. I'm going to try to catch Manuel Lauck immediately because we have questions that need answers. But to not bore you while I wait for him to take off the helmet, give me a second. I'll be right back with you. Meanwhile, the Proton Competition car is doors closed, down and out.
0: And the car leaves the pits, still looking splendid. Reminds me last weekend of the winning 24-hour Spa car. One of the very few not to have a single scratch on it. And Proton doing what Proton do. Look at it, it's splendid. Everything else that you see around has got bits hanging off it. But that car, and also Red Camel's looking really...
3: Don't jinx it, Ben.
0: Pretty, aren't they, Carla?
1: Well, I'm going to go with Snowy's quote that, and I'm not going to comment on that because otherwise we will be called out for jinxing. But I do have Manuel next to me. We are a little bit confused, Manuel, and you need to help us. You stopped for fuel, you went out, you're back for driver change. Was that a miscommunication or was that the plan?
4: No, that was actually a miscommunication. So I didn't see someone at the fuel station and I decided to go because I didn't know where these guys are. Sometimes quite difficult. They called me in last minute. They were not prepared. Can happen for sure. I mean, we did it already today twice that no one was there. In the end, we lost approximately, I don't know, 10 to 15 seconds about that. I mean, we are still leading. Other people have to complain more, but for sure, it's a pity because if you are leading, every tenth actually is counting, and this mistake cost a lot for us.
1: Earlier on, I accused you of something. I saw you and Joel in the paddock, and I said, well, Manuel, you really rub off to the drivers that you have, because I know that you are a crazy guy, but somehow everyone around you is turning into a crazy guy. But let's be honest, this whole race, for the fact that it's a Saturday in Kreventik, is quite wild. Why is everyone going so at it out there?
4: Honestly, the first hour was pretty good, no code 60 at all, but now I think the track is getting more and more slippery because of the stones. They cut it out and it's quite slippery. I don't know exactly what happened to the Müllner Porsche. It looks quite bad, to be honest. But I think it's getting more and more a sprint race, especially to be in the right position for the second half. And so everybody is pushing like hell.
1: You guys really are pushing like hell. Well, you're done for today, I guess, correct?
4: Yeah, I'm done for the day. Now Jörg is in the car. I think he stays now until the end. You know, even when it is not fair, but the gentleman driver try to drive as much as they can under code 60. So we save some, let's say, quick lap times. And for tomorrow, the game starts from zero, nearly. For sure, it's a bit about fuel saving and how much fuel you have for tomorrow's start. But let's see. This accident came unexpected for everybody, so I think that makes the calculation even more difficult, but let's see.
1: Thank you very much for the insight. Speak to you latest tomorrow.
4: Thank you very much.
0: Great information down from pit lane, and nice to hear racing driver being honest, isn't it? We had it nailed. I hadn't clocked that they'd done it twice. So Manuel Lauck saying, yeah, we've actually, Carla, done that twice today. But actually, it hasn't cost them much. Reckons it's going to cost them about 15 seconds. They are still leading. And maybe we'll find out when we go back to green flag conditions. Just two cars on the lead lap after that last round of stops. Still don't know quite who and what and where come the end of this 6 hours. We've still got 45 minutes remaining. And here is our drone shot of the back part of the circuit. You can see the top part of the Mercedes Arena on your left-hand side, and then as we fly over the paddock area, water reservoirs and storage for tyre barriers and things like that, the cars come towards us and they'll start going up the hill back to pit lane level. Quite different to the original Nordschleife from the 1960s. The pit area, pit box area and paddock area, still exactly the same place as it was back when it was designed, but basically the track went straight on down the hill, back up the hill again, and then straight into the Nordschleife. This bit of the circuit very similar to that, although I have a feeling it was much closer to the paddock back then, and they just went, so they moved the track to the left hand side when they rebuilt it for Formula One in the 1980s.
3: Yeah, I think you're right. So if you go to, if you come to the 24-hour race here, we have some. Sorry,
0: I said, did you remember?
3: I'm so old, I didn't even hear that. but you do have all the old pit garages there, and you go around when we've got the old timer races here that support the 24-hour, and you go and look around that crew. And we did it a little bit earlier this year with Joe Bradley and Bruce Jones and myself and Johnny Palmer. We went and had a little look round, and it's as we did, because we're old timers, and you look at the pits and just think, they ran Formula One teams out of these. You just think, wow. And they had, you know, a few people in the team at the time, and there's quite a bit of one of the guys that uses social media quite a bit is Alistair Caldwell, who was the team manager at McLaren for Fittipaldi in 74 for the Formula One World Championship, and James Hunt in 76. And he's put a photograph up of, I think, sometimes of when they won the World Championship in 76 with James Hunt, which obviously it caused the film Rush to be made. And it's literally, it's possibly more than half a dozen, but it's only 8 or 10 people, and that's it. And that they not only ran that, but they won the World Drivers and Constructors Championship. And then you talk to him, and he says, oh, we had 32 people at McLaren base. And in 1974, he said, and we won the Formula One World Championship, Indy 500, and the Can-Am Series. He's just like, sorry, with 30 people. And he went, yeah, that's how it was. And he said, there's more people on the wheel gun of a car now than the lot of we had.
0: So
3: it's just how things have changed. And it's not necessarily a criticism. It's just different. And of course, the technology is so very different now. And the biggest thing that I think has changed is safety. It's come on so much now in terms of cars, barriers, trackside, everything. We're so much aware of it now, and we used to be, going back to the 70s, it almost wasn't a consideration. And we've got Jackie Stewart to thank for leading that campaign, which he wasn't overly popular for at the time with certain older school generation people of that time. But the cars are just evidently so much safer now, whether it be a TCR car, even national racing in any country, the cars are much, much safer now than they ever used to be.
0: Yeah, absolutely. If you are just joining us, if you are just having a look at our Code 60 and seeing the barrier repairs that are being done at Turn 1, the Milner Motorsport 928 hard into that barrier, which was 6 tyre stacks deep, which is good news because it will have absorbed a lot of the impact.
3: And done the job, that's what we were talking about.
0: Exactly what it needed to do. And Joshua Bedarski getting out of the car under his own steam. He has been taken to the medical centre for checks.
3: Which is routine.
0: Which is pretty routine. And now we just need to get that barrier repaired and safe before we can go back to racing once more. We have been checking in with various positions. It's a stunning evening here at the Nürburgring. Really, really is. Nürburgring Castle. I used to know loads and loads and loads of
3: can't
0: facts
3: be both.
0: About the
3: it Nürburgring. Can't be the Nürburgring Castle. It's a burg or it's a castle.
0: But hang on, it can't be the Nürburgring, can it? Because then it's just the village of Nür. It's just not possible.
3: It is the Nürburgring, but it's not the Nürburgring Castle.
0: I know it's the Nürburgring, but does that mean it is the burg of the village Nür? Or, you know, I understand that the German forecastle is Berg, but the village is called Nürburg, which suggests that the whole village is a castle.
3: I was just going to say, can we get come on, let's get Carla on this. Carla, Carla, come on, come and tell us what it is.
0: Oh my God.
3: Exactly, Carla.
1: To explain that one more time. So,
3: Carla, just one little bit of advice. Do it slowly so Ben can actually comprehend it this time.
1: I'm trying. So, Burg in German is not the castle. Schloss is castle. Burg is Burg. That's its own thing. And it's the Nürburg. That's just the name of this Burg. It has nothing to do with castles. Stop talking about castles. It's the Nürburg.
0: Hang on. Somebody just said to me that Berg was castle.
1: No.
0: Berg is village.
1: No. Berg is not village either. Berg is Berg. It looks visibly a little bit like a castle, but it's much smaller than a castle. It's a burg. It's its own category. It has nothing to do with a castle and nothing to do with a village.
0: The racing has interrupted us, Carla, on this very important discussion. We are going red flag now. I don't know the last time a Kreventic race went red flag. We're going red flag to repair the barriers. They probably have discovered that behind the tyre stack is damage to the barrier itself. And so how does this work? We're going to have to lean upon the guys at Kreventic for information. But I wonder whether we're going red flag because we don't think we can fix that barrier within the 41 minutes, and therefore this might be the end of today. No information at the moment as to what happens after red flag, but cars heading into pit lane, interestingly, so they're not going into the Parc Fermé, because Parc Fermé is at the top end of pit lane. All cars are heading down to the end at pit in, so they potentially are in a position where they're expecting to go back to green flag. What happens now? Well, one thing I know is Carla can get her wiggle on and start talking to some drivers, because we're not going to have anything to talk about. And it could make me completely loopy. I still don't understand what Berg is. But we'll continue that over a beer this evening. Either way, there it is, and it was really pretty. what else?
3: Well, by the power of the internet, I'm going to stir this up now. Because in your favour, actually, I've thrown you under the bus with Carla. So I'm going to reverse that now. I've just gone onto an app of Translate, mm-hmm. and put the word Bergen, yep. in German, and yep. English it says castle.
0: Well, that is what Seb, my director, said. Our director.
3: This is something for overnight, isn't it? Now, here we go.
0: And do you know what the reason this came up? The whole conversation came up last night.
3: So hang on, just a quick note from race director here. All cars are under Parc Fermé. Drivers are allowed to step out of the car now, even though they've stopped. Yeah, but they haven't stopped them in Parc Fermé. They're in pit lane.
0: Yeah.
3: So that's my point. Sorry, I was picking up on what you were saying. They haven't gone to Parc Fermé. They've done that in the pit lane. So I was clarifying what that was.
0: They're under Parc Fermé.
3: Yes.
0: In Parc Fermé.
3: Correct.
0: The reason why this came up last night.
3: Bergschloss Castle. It's all different.
0: No, stop. Snowy said it's really annoying when people say the RAC club.
3: Correct.
0: Because the C in RAC is club. So you're saying the Royal Automobile Club, basically. And so then you said, well, there is Nürburg Castle. And then Carla said, well, we can't be Nürburg Castle because the Berg is the castle. In a similar vein. So
3: now I'm getting an update from our producers here, German. Berg is a castle, brackets, a fortified stronghold built for defence. A Schloss is a palace, stately home or country house, built primarily for comfort, prestige and residence rather than defence.
0: Like that.
3: See? Parc Fermé in or Parc Fermé on. Makes all the difference.
0: Yes, exactly. That is great. Okay, so that...
3: Now there's some clarification,
0: so
3: you see?
0: That is the Berg of Nur. We can now agree that it's...
3: And then they did a circuit around it like a ring and called it...
0: The Nürburg ring.
3: Ring, yeah. God, that was painful. That was like pulling teeth.
0: And the, so it's Ner Castle. From now on, I'm not going to the Nürburgring any longer. I'm going to Ner Castle. Nobody will have a clue. It'll be a whole secret.
3: I suspect you might not be invited back. That's all. You may not get an invite to Ner Castle Christmas party.
0: Ner Castle. I've actually been in the tower. I filmed something.
3: I bet you have, yes.
0: I was left there overnight.
3: Yes, metaphorically and physically, yes.
0: Okay, so here is exactly what we suspected then. There's a little bit of damage to the Armco behind the tyre stack. And so they need to fix the Armco. There's all the Armco barriers that they normally put on the Nordschleife. They've got to fix the tyre.
3: Sloshlizer.
0: They've got to fix the Armco and then put the tyre stack in front of it. Carla, you had some news from pit lane. Please shut me up.
1: Well, yeah, that's literally what I wanted to do. I just went to grab any driver just to make sure that you stop talking about Bergs and castles. Jeff, hi. You're from Pellin Racing, driving one of the only two Ferraris that are on the track at the moment. Tell me, how's the Ferrari behaving?
5: So far, our Ferrari's behaving really well. You know, in practice, we liked the car, but we weren't quite where we wanted to be, especially for a long endurance race like this. And Massimo's joining us for the first time, and Kyle and I are helping him understand the changing conditions and the track conditions and the different fuel loads and used tires, new tires. So you need a really well-rounded platform, and the 296 is a great platform. So we're really happy with it.
1: How about the team and the whole dynamic? I'm guessing some of the team are very used to this track. Others are not, just like you mentioned, even one of you drivers. How is the cooperation that goes on internally? How do you guys work together to make things work as ideally as possible?
5: It's very cliche. In America, we say teamwork makes the dream work. But the reality is the more information we can distill down to our colleagues that are on our program that haven't been here, the better we are as a whole. And that's essentially what we did. So we all did a track walk together, look at data together, review video together. We sit as a group. We all collaborate. So it's been good. It's been really good. We're all progressing in a good way.
1: That sounds absolutely fantastic. Is there anything particularly about the Ferrari where you say, damn, there's that corner where it just goes so, so well?
5: Yeah, I mean, honestly, most of them. And I think the Schumacher S, it's quite good. I really appreciate the platform of the car there. It drives more like a prototype than a GT, and it's quite nice.
1: Fantastic. Well, thank you very much for talking to me and for helping me to shut up my commentators speaking about the Nürburgring itself. Thank you very much. And while I'm still down here, I'm going to paint you guys a picture. My camera is currently not with me. We'll be back any minute now. What we have here is a very, very, very full pit lane. The cars are all lined up in the fast lane. I did explain that yesterday once. I'm going to explain it again. There is the so-called fast lane where the cars have to drive the maximum speed of 40 kilometers per hour, and then there's the part where the cars actually get in front of their team box to do the driver change, tire change, work on the cars, and so on. All of the cars are lined up in said fast lane. All of the drivers are out of their cars, and pretty much every other team member that you can imagine is currently standing with us here in the paddock. They're having talks, they're having chats. We all don't have an update yet as to if we will continue racing today or not. There is a 6-hour part tomorrow waiting for us, so the 12-hour race definitely isn't over yet, that is for sure. But while I said what I said, I had in my ear that we do have an update, so Ben, tell me more.
0: Yeah, just a confirmation from Kreventic that the reason why we've gone red flag is exactly as we suspected, because the repair will take longer than we have left on the clock. So the clock will continue as though we are under red flag conditions, but drivers and cars not expected to go back out and racing. The cars will be, the cars are in pit lane right now, and they will then be put in park ferme for our intervention break, whilst the guys down at turn number one continue to evaluate and repair the barrier. What that means for you and I, we await. But in terms of the result, we are as we are. It's going to take a lot of working out, because I don't know whether we went into the pits in order when the red flag was called. I think we still have three cars on the lead lap. I think that's clear. But interestingly, something that happened under the code 60 regulations were that Fabian Gross got ahead of Jörg Dreiso. So up to race, we'll have the pole position tomorrow ahead of Proton Competition. That was because of the pit stop from Proton, but no pit stop from 83. And remember how we were talking about like planning ahead and planning for tomorrow and making sure you had a car full of fuel and all the rest of it? This red flag has taken all of that out now. There has been no planning ahead. They were not expecting not to be able to service their car.
3: I disagree. There's been plenty of planning ahead. There's been no opportunity to action the plan. I'm being a pedant. Smile. Ben, smile. Come on. So we've got, the clock is running. The red flag is out, it says, but the clock is still counting down. We've been at, when did the red flag come out? 30, do we have 40 minutes on the clock still? Thereabouts? I would say possibly a bit, maybe 38, I think it was, thereabouts. So the best laid plans is my point, Ben. I'm going to go at you. It's just, they will have had ideas, but, and then something totally different happens. I think you said earlier, I can't remember, there was last a red flag in a Creventic race. We go code 60, which would have still left the cars circulating around at 60. That's fine, because people can still do things, take a splash and dash, get in, whatever, do tyres, and prepare, put that plan into action. I know I'm teasing you a bit there, Ben, but they could do that plan into action. A red flag is a stoppage. So the cars, you can't do anything with them. So they are effectively under part ferme rule. They're not. They are under part ferme rules, just in a line on the outside of the pit lane. The drivers are allowed to step out of the cars, but only the driver can do anything to the car. They can't change anything. They can't even go and get, take any tyre pressures out or anything, because it's part ferme, closed park. That's what it means. So the teams can't go across to those cars. So they're just sitting there in the outside lane. When the 31 minutes it is that's remaining of the red flag expires and the clock comes to the end of the 6 hours, they will then be driven by those drivers back into the cars, into Parc Fermé. They will still not be touched. They just go into a place for overnight. That's all. So these cars in the pit lane are going to restart, as you say, Ben, tomorrow's race, as they are right now. So there will be strategists and spreadsheets and all sorts and boffins doing things now that are going, right, this one we didn't expect.
0: Yeah.
3: You know, it's been a 5.5 hour race, not a 6 hour race.
0: We have no idea where anybody is at. We do know that a lot of them have fueled. We don't know whether they have fueled to the finish, because a lot of them only got like the 15%, didn't they? Because they fueled under the code 60. The big difference being that the 88 wasn't able to react, and so that has inherited the lead. And I'm just hearing that there may be a possibility that we will go back to restart, which slightly undoes the whole excuse for red flags in the first place. We could just go and round behind the safety car. Not that is much fun for anybody. But obviously the incident area is quite a long way away from the racetrack. And there's that little safety car. Ha! The Toyota Yaris GR. I'm not sure why we were listening to Bohemian Rhapsody on the speakers. It's all I can hear, because of course we've got no car sound, so the ambient sound will likely take down our YouTube channel, being that loud in my ears. Hopefully it's not that loud to you if you're listening.
3: Banging tune, though, if it is.
0: I mean, yeah, should we just sing along?
3: No, come on, Ben. The world is not ready for that. You and I singing along. No, come on.
0: Well, speak for yourself, Snowy. Once upon a time.
3: I was trying to save them, yeah.
0: Why don't we just do karaoke? We can't do karaoke to a guitar solo, because that's just weird.
3: Does my luck tell you my response to karaoke?
0: Wait. Wait for the next bit. It's coming.
3: Please don't do this.
0: Carla in my ear just goes, oh, no. It's a really hard bit to do karaoke to be fair.
3: If you can look at the commentary box window now, you'll see that I've taped on the inside in A4 letters, HELP, with an exclamation mark. So Carla is down in the pit lane, and she's caught up with one of the ERA motorsport drivers, with Jake Hill.
0: Does he want to do karaoke?
1: Jake, you literally just saved me. Ben, in the commentary box, he was like, I think I'm going to do karaoke to the song that's going. And I was like, there's absolutely no chance that I'm going to let this happen. So thank you for being around. Jake, it looked quite good what was going on out there. We spoke to the other team with the only other Ferrari on the track. You guys are the other one. Looks smooth.
6: Well, I would have quite liked to have heard Ben sing, to be honest with you. But yeah... there's all the team just cheering us on. But yeah, do you know what? It's been a good race for us so far. The team have done a fantastic job. Dwight did a mega job early on as well. Very consistent. And yeah, overall, it's been a good race for us. Obviously, a shame now. I hope the driver of the Porsche is okay, because it's a very, very big hit. So yeah, just hope that they're all right. But I'm sure we will get racing again soon. Maybe not tonight. It depends how bad the damage is to the barrier. But yeah, we're doing good.
1: Can you tell me a little bit? So we do speak about this teamwork thing quite often. And of course, in endurance racing, you have the combination of pro drivers and then a lot of gentleman drivers as well. I'm going to consider you the pro towards the gentleman in that team. How do you support them? Is there something like, let's say, I know you cannot be as quick as me, but I'm going to set you a goal and try to hit it? Or what is the type of, let's call it, training that goes on during those races?
6: Yeah, absolutely. I mean, to be fair, Ryan and Dwight have such a great relationship from their days in LMP2 together in the States, in IMSA. So Ryan is, you know, he's the head coach for Dwight, just because of that relationship. But we all try and help Dwight as much as we can. But, you know, Ryan's relationship with Dwight is very good. And, you know, there's lots of data that's happening, lots of video that's happening in the background. And we're always setting Dwight goals, for sure, of lap time goals, and try this time, try this, try that, you know, and just trying to improve his driving every time. And he's a great listener, you know, he does a very good job. He doesn't just in one ear and out the other, you know, he takes it on board. But also Ryan's a great coach for him. So, yeah, that relationship they've got is fantastic. And yeah, it shows, you know, Dwight's getting better with every race. And also the 296 Evo that we have now from Paul Ricard onwards, has been a big confidence booster for Dwight, you know, just a little bit more grip, a little bit more comfort, and I think he's able to push a bit harder with this car.
1: Fantastic. It sounds amazing. It sounds really like a good harmony that goes on in that team. Your coaching role, is there something like a specific coaching role? I was told that you have one to some extent.
6: Well, yeah, I mean, not so much here, like I say, because of Ryan maybe taking control of the Dwight. But at the same time, yeah, we all contribute, you know, and it's the same, you know, when I do the NLS stuff here, and me and Kyle, you know, we try and help Kyle as much as I can and all that sort of stuff. So, yeah, I think, you know, as the pro and the semi-pro, you know, it's our job to bring the whole team on, right? You know, because, yeah, for sure, you know, the AMs, they know they probably will never be able to be as quick as us, but they're very open ears and they like to learn as much as possible, because at the end of the day, we all want the result, you know? We all want to get to the end of the weekend and have had a fantastic race, lots learned, and it's always nice to get a trophy.
1: Fantastic, Jake. It's always great to talk to you, and thank you very much for taking me through the end of that Bohemian Rhapsody so I didn't have to listen to Ben sing. Actually, Sarah just showed up. Let me get her right next to me. Did you just hear that with Ben, that he wanted to go on and do karaoke on the live stream?
7: I did hear, and he's been told by the big boss, no, definitely not. Maybe after a drink tonight.
1: Yeah, but not on the live stream, please.
7: Not on the live stream. Definitely not on the live stream. Well, you're handing over to me now. We are going to grab a few more interviews with some of the different drivers and give you a bit of a rundown of the story of today so far.
0: Thanks to the girls working down in pit lane. Great to hear from Jake Hill. Always good to speak with a highly, highly professional racing driver in a different world, because of course the world of British touring cars lives in its own microcosm. There is no other championship in the world that uses that car. There are definite specialists in driving the car because it is so unique. I mean, the things they do to them to make them go rounds very, very fast are quite mad in comparison to other racing cars that exist.
3: They're phenomenal pieces of kit, and they're equally specialist teams that prepare those cars and know the stuff's inside out. They're quite incredible. You're absolutely spot on. They are totally, totally unique, and they're not like a TCR or anything like that. There's something totally unique. But Jake's transition from that world, he was 2024 British Touring Car Champion, and has moved across to GTs, and is still equally quick. Cream always rises to the top.
0: Various gatherings of groups of people down there. Of course, drivers have been able to get out, which is good news. They weren't sitting and having to dehydrate inside these hot race cars. The best cooling in any race car is the movement of it. As soon as it stops, it really fills up with hot air. Well,
3: that's what we get you to commentate, so it exhales the hot air. But no, you're absolutely right, because then you get the heat soak in the car, everything comes into it, there's movement all the time, it's moving that hot air away from it. And certainly if you're in a front engine car, so some of these, you know, the AMGs and stuff, or whatever, the Mercedes, you've got everything right up at the front there, and the Aston, you've got all that massive unit of heat in front of you, the engine, which is then just comes into the cockpit. So it can be quite difficult to drive a car around slowly behind code 60 and stuff with all that heat. We've seen it at races like Daytona earlier this year, where we had a 6-hour safety car behind because of fog. And there was a whole bit there about what do teams do to drivers to get them to stay awake during that longer period in the car, because you can actually get cramp as well. Now, one of the first cars to move away from the pit lane, is that the Seb Lejeune car? It is.
0: Yeah, it's a 888.
3: 888 Seb Lejeune car is going off around that. That's Paul Meyer. Well, that's currently 21st overall and 9th in class. Yellow flag boards being waved around the circuit, so I'm not quite sure, with 20 minutes, just over 20 minutes to go, quite why the Seb Lejeune 888 car has been waved out. I'm not saying it's wrong.
0: He was in front. There's our leader, you see.
3: So he was in the wrong place in Parc Fermé.
0: So one car in front. Well, no, he wasn't in the wrong place in Parc Fermé, because you can be anywhere in Parc Fermé. But when we get the safety car back...
3: Under Parc Fermé.
0: When we get the safety car back running, we want the leader behind the safety car, right?
3: Yeah.
0: So this is going to give Paul Meyer and the 888 team basically a lap. And we have, because we've had a red flag, we're going to have a safety car. And that's not something that we don't have in Kreventic, as we've mentioned many, many times. I think we do have Sarah now back down in pit lane. Sarah, who have you got to chat to?
7: I'm in the Asbest Racing garage. They've got three cars here in the TCE class. It's going to be a translated interview, actually. Alexandre Dante, you're currently sitting in second in class. How's it been out there on track? And tell us more about having three cars as part of the team. Do you share data? Is it quite competitive?
8: Então, como é que você acha? Como é que foi a corrida para você? 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
9: Sim, está sendo uma experiência maravilhosa. 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
8: Is the emotional experience is perfect. The team work is really special. They are doing their best to show the Brazilian drivers. We have three from Brazil, and he says it's been a wonderful experience.
7: Well, one of the things about the Kreventic series is it is so international. We have drivers, obviously, from all around the world. So wonderful to have the representation from Brazil as well. We're here in a Code 60 towards the back end of race day number one. What is the plan for tomorrow for race day number two?
8: Qual que é o plano para amanhã, para a corrida de amanhã?
9: Tudo vai depender dessa parada agora. Nós temos uma estratégia montada já. 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O Brasil vai levar o título.
8: It all depends in the, what is happening today, but we already have a strategy for tomorrow race. But yeah, all depends here, and the plan is to bring the trophy to Brazil.
7: I love that, bring the trophy to Brazil. Well, thank you so much for having a word with us. We'll be watching, obviously, what happens. Well, let's see. We might get back out on track later on today. But obviously, tomorrow is the business end of the race. So we'll see you back here tomorrow. Thank you so much. I'll be back with you any moment with an update from up to race. Our drivers just headed in to go get changed. They didn't want to get cold after being in the car. But I'll be back with you in just a moment, and I'll head over to up to race and get some words from them.
0: Have you ever been soaked in sweat and then have to stand out in the wind? That is why they are cold, because the wind will whistle through that wet race suit and make them really, really cold. Interesting that they are going off and getting changed. I imagine that not everybody is. There is no update on a possible restart time yet. That is the message from race director. So there was nothing from race director to say that we were not going back racing. That was a message from promoter. Race director just saying barriers are being repaired. As we can see, the Armco is being completely removed. Now, I'm not an Armco repair specialist, but the fact that there isn't one there suggests that there won't be one there before the next 15 minutes, and certainly the tyre stack then in front of them as well. Either way, there is the information. Let's go back to Sarah in pit lane.
7: It's a start for up to race here. First time competing here in the series.
10: Definitely. I would say it's quite decent. Finding ourselves in P1 at the end of the first day, we are really, really happy. We started with Kika, our customer, during the winter on the Cup car, and now we decided to switch to the GT3R. So both for Kika and myself, it is the first race and also pretty much the first test of the car. So we both have around 50 to 60 laps now in the car. So yeah, quite happy with the first day for sure, and really looking forward for tomorrow.
7: What do you think has been the magic in terms of getting the car ready between the teams, between the drivers?
10: I think the whole package has to be there. The drivers has to work together with the team, and also for the setup in the GT3R, it really matters on the details. And I think in the end, you just have to keep the pace and also have the fun, because in the end, for Kika and our customer, it is really important to be competitive, but also have fun and get into the competition. And I think if we compare it now with the competition, we are quite all right for the first day. So, yeah.
7: And have you ever competed in a race where it's split into two parts? And how's that been in terms of learning the strategy? It's sort of almost like two separate races.
10: For me, it's the first Grand Prix race. I just competed in the 992 Endurance Cup race in Spa, but that was also the split for sure. So in the end, this is my second Grand Prix race and also the first one with the car. So I think the endurance strategies in NLS and 24-hour race here at the Nürburgring, which I raced a lot, helps a lot to get in the rhythm. But for sure, Grand Prix here with all the rules and also the differences is huge. So you have to keep every detail in mind and just has to try to be in the mix to go like this.
7: Talking of every detail, you're obviously in a very promising position at the moment. We might be getting back out racing, so who knows what could happen for the rest of today. But going in tomorrow, what areas, I mean, no racing driver sits at home and goes, that was perfect. What are you already discussing about what you're going to work on for tomorrow?
10: For sure, the strategy, and also because the car is pretty new to both of us, we can learn a lot from Tim. And yeah, we just have a pretty detailed look in the data again, but in the end, we just make 50-50, like having a look on the data, but also just keep it going in the race to be not into detail and not to be too much focused on the perfect line. Because in the end, I also said to everyone, it's not about the last tenths in the race, it's about the strategy, keeping out of trouble and try to keep the car in one piece, which we did a good job, I guess, for the first day. So yeah, I think this is the points for tomorrow.
7: You definitely did. And just one last question. Before we spoke, you told us you just needed to go in and change your underwear. Tell us what it's actually feeling like inside of the car.
10: To be honest, I came from GT4s and GT3 Cups. There's no AC or no working AC to go out like this. With this car, you have the opportunity on the AC to go into the code 60, it really helps to put the AC a little bit to 2 or 3. Then for sure you can cool down a bit. If you have a double stint without code 60, for sure, and you have to fight, you keep the AC off even in that car. So then it's getting really hot. But yeah, we are used to it, so it's in the end all right.
7: So you've got AC in this car?
10: Yes, definitely. So maybe to the fans out there, normally AC costs energy of the car or power, and the AC have different modes. So you can switch into AC1, and then it's the qualifying mode, and only under braking the AC is switching on. And

0: an option, so you can put it in the car, but then it's 30 kilograms, and for sure the belt drive on the engine is keeping some power off it, but on the GT3R it is no option. So yeah, every GT3R has an AC, and you can use it in the Code 60 because it's there.
1: Well, thank you so much for having a chat with us. Perhaps we can have a quick look inside of the car as well while they're here. Yes, you do that for us. Perhaps we can have a look and you can just show us inside of the car. Anything you want to talk us through? I mean, there's lots going on in here. What have we got down here?
0: So we definitely can't take passenger laps because you see there's a lot of stuff in the car. So there's a lot of data. We have the V-Box, which are logging all the data and the video. Then we have some live stream. We also have some parts of the car, the ABS system and stuff like this. Because in the end, it's all about weight balance, because we sit on the left of the car and we try to compensate the weight that we push as much as possible on the right floor. So this is the reason why there's a lot of stuff going on.
1: Well, it looks pretty cool in there, and good that we can give our viewers a bit of an insight to what's going on. Let's close the door now, but thank you so much for having a chat with us. Ben and Snowy, I'll be back with you shortly.
2: We've found a little bird. What type of bird is that? You a bird watcher?
3: I'm not a twitcher, no. Not in that sense, anyway.
2: What? How is our producer so well versed? He's got a little bit of straw in his mouth. Welschnasche? Is that what? Quite right? It's pretty rubbish pronounced here. Pachtelser. Thank you very much. Better.
3: Which translates to a white wagtail in English.
2: Wow, Snowy. Who knew? That's quite remarkable. Still on standby in pit lane. 10 minutes remaining of the first 6 hours of racing. We'll go back down to Sarah, who is sweeping up the stories.
1: Spotted the Red Ant team playing inspector role, looking at some of the other cars. What are you looking at exactly?
4: It's a bit of a coincidence that three AMGs have damage at the front.
1: It is a bit of a coincidence, and I mean they've all been patched up in quite a similar way. Are you just working out who is going to be fair competition tomorrow?
4: At the moment we are checking if our reparation is going to hold up, which looks fine, and how the other ones are going to do. So, yeah, just at the moment we are battling with three AMGs on who will be the highest.
1: Interesting. Well, I'm going to have a go and have a chat with Paul Truswell, who is waiting there over in the Red Camel, and I'll catch you guys a little bit later on. I'll let you carry on with your inspector roles.
4: Thank you.
1: Well, Paul Truswell is waiting up here for me. I think we're getting an update across the circuit PA. Paul, wonderful to see you here. Well, it is wonderful, but not under a Code 60, really. Tell us more about your role with Red Camel this weekend.
5: My role? I have to... what do I have to do? I have to decide whether we're going to box or not, whether we're going to change tyres or not, which order we're going to have the drivers in, and then we have a discussion about whether I had a good decision or not. But no, I'm just part of, we all have our roles to play. The team is fairly active, I just help by making suggestions.
1: Just suggestions. I know it's a lot more than that. And sometimes it takes a bit more than that to get some information out of you. But one question for you. The difference between a Code 60 and a red flag, how does that impact strategy?
5: Well, it kind of messed everything up, really, because we were working out what to do in the last 40 minutes of the race. Not sure how long that Code 60 was going to last. And all of a sudden, we now don't have a race. So all the careful plans that we were making, we're kind of in this state of suspension now. I assume they're going to send the cars to Parc Fermé directly from here, and so we won't be able to work on them overnight. We had planned to do a little bit in the last few minutes of the race, but we're not going to be able to do that. But there's an old racing saying, it's the same for everyone. We'll just do what the organisers tell us to do, and take it from there.
1: Well, I haven't got the timing screen in front of me, but when did you last go in for some fuel? Was it during the Code 60 before the red flag?
5: Well, you can look back on the video and see.
1: It's not right here, Paul. Come on, you give me that information.
5: Well, we came in under the code 60, yes. We did two pit stops during the code 60.

0: we stopped once for fuel, and then we stopped again.
1: And tomorrow, I think it's 87% likelihood of rain, but you're better at the weather than me.
0: No, not round here. Everybody looks at Red Camel and says, oh, we know that they're team to beat, but we've never been to the Nürburgring before as a team. Red Camels have never been to the Nürburgring before, so we know nothing about what the weather does. I was talking to Bernhard Mulner before the race and suggesting to him that it might rain for the race, and he said no, I don't think it will. Now, I kind of took his advice on board because he's been here a lot more than I have, but we'll see what happens. I mean, if it's raining tomorrow, they'll let us put wet tyres on. If it's not, then we'll be starting again with the tyres we're on at the moment. So we'll see what happens in the morning. The good thing is that there's a couple of sport races in the morning. They'll help to dry off the track if it's just a drizzly kind of rain, which I think it is. If it is, I mean, it's not going to be heavy rain. It will just be a kind of Eiffel, misty, drizzly thing, a bit like you get in Scotland. But we'll take it when we see it tomorrow morning. But as I say, the support races will be good for us because that'll just help a little bit and get the track sorted out.
1: Well, that sounds good. Thank you so much for having a chat with us, Paul. We always miss you on the comms, so it's always good to hear from you.
0: It's all right. I like I just like being involved, really. Doing what I can and helping people to understand what this mysterious thing called endurance racing is all about. And this kind of thing just makes it more difficult somehow.
1: It does. And also, because you've never been here before, where do you pull all of your data from?
0: Well, guesswork mainly. I have been here before a lot, so I kind of know what goes on. There have been Porsche Super Cup races here, so I've looked at the data that's come out of those. And we had free practice, we had the track days before, so most of the information was coming in from what we had earlier in the week. But then you get to the race and the drivers suddenly start trying a bit harder when it comes to race day. We sort of make it up as we go along.
1: You just haven't had that rain data yet during those track days.
0: True. We've got some wet weather tyres, so it should be all right.
1: How many qualifying sets of tyres have you got left?
0: I don't think I need to tell you that, but we've had enough stints that we could have used them up. So we don't really need to go on to any of the qualifying tyres anymore.
1: Why wouldn't you need to tell me that, Paul?
0: Well, you might tell other people. You can work it out from looking at the screens and things. We've used all our qualifying tyres already. I think most people have by now. That's one of the things you do on the Saturday of a two-part race, is to make sure you've used all the qualifying tyres, make sure that the main part of the event, which is tomorrow's race, you're in the best possible shape for.
1: Well, thank you so much, Paul. Snowy is saying you are looking incredibly well.
0: Thank you very much, and you're looking well as well, Sarah, I must say that.
1: Thank you so much, Paul. Well, thank you for having a chat with us, and we'll see you a little bit later on. Well, I believe we have an update. So, Ben and Snowy, what is that update?
2: 3 minutes and 15 seconds remaining on the clock, so evidently we are not going back to racing conditions. The process will be that the cars will follow the safety car around, yes, there we go. Actually, weirdly, they look like they're rebuilding the tyre stack before they've repaired the Armco behind. They won't do that, obviously, but it just seems...
3: I think it's kind of modular. So basically, those tyre stacks, they put tubes down the inside, and so they're getting those ready whilst the barrier's being repaired. So it's two teams, effectively. And then once the barrier's there, they can attach those tyres to that, because it's this sort of modular construction. But quite a bit of work going on there still, Ben.
2: Yeah. So the cars have to follow the safety car around the circuit. Of course, lots of opportunity here to get penalties if the driver doesn't wear the right underwear, gloves, helmet. They must be in race conditions. They must be bolted into the car as they would do if they were in racing conditions. And then they'll do a lap of the circuit and they will fill Parc Fermé, which is actually the top end of pit lane. So they've got to go all the way around the circuit to get there. We can confirm that the driver, Joshua, is okay, and therefore here is what happened to him in the leading Mulner Motorsport machine, coming down the main straight. And he weaves from left to right as though he's getting rid of something on his tyres. And then there is absolutely no retardation whatsoever. And he goes sideways, mercifully, into the wall.
3: He's trying to scrub off speed, wasn't he?
2: Very early on the straight.
3: I know, but I think obviously he knew something. But that's a very sudden retardation sideways. It's not like it's carried on and dissipated.
2: Yeah.
3: But and it's on his side of the car as well. So absolutely, the most brilliant news is that he's absolutely okay and 100% fine.
2: And 100% thanks to, look at that, six layers of tyre stack in front of an Armco, which is flexible.
3: What was I talking about? Safety? Only a little bit before, unrelated to that, but how things have changed. But there's just been proven to us. So not the ideal end for the race or for Mulan Motorsport, but the perfect outcome for the driver who's walked away unscathed. And that's a testimony to track side safety and cars these days.
2: Unfortunately, though, also going in driver side in, so it would have been tricky to get Joshua out of the car under the tyre stack. But he did get out under his own steam. He has been taken to the medical centre, but we are able to tell you that he is okay. And that is very positive news. We'll probably be able to get the results then up on the board, won't we? Because it's not going to change from now until the end of the red flag. And we've spoken to the drivers, we've spoken to the leader of the race, Fabio Gross, and that 88 black Porsche. And there we go. The end of the 6 hours is done. Safety car lights going on then, and that will lead the cars around. Even with the leading car being the leader of the race, it actually wasn't necessary to do what we did with the Seb Lejeune racing machine. Now that we aren't going back to any sort of safety car restart, which is actually more conventional, therefore, tomorrow than it would have been had we gone back to racing this evening, because we will have that restart 2x2 at lunchtime tomorrow. And here are the results then, after 6 hours. Up to racing, leading Proton competition. The two Porsches are the only... sorry, I was about to say the only two cars on the lead lap. They are not. Viper Nissa Racing for Mercedes is and will be on the lead lap. Then one lap down will be ARC Bratislava and their Lamborghini. Jutta Racing with their Audi. The Get Speed Mercedes. The Continental Racing by Simpson Motorsports Audi. And then one lap later will be Era Motorsport. One lap further back will be Era Motorsport in eighth position. They're on a lap on their own by the looks of things, with Hoffa Racing a further lap down. So that's three laps back from our leader. And then the leading 992 car. And I think they have... No, I was about to say they have a lap on everybody else. They do not. They have four other 992s on that lead lap. Seb Lejeune 910. The HRT Performance of 928 and the Chazelle Technology Corsa of 920. Then another lap back to the 18 Santaloc Junior team. So four laps off the lead. That's going to be tough for them to claw some of that back. But anything can happen, especially in rainy conditions tomorrow. RPM and then the 904. With the Van Berlos in 19th and the second Seb Lejeune car in 20th position. We can forget about all the gaps, of course, because they will be reset tomorrow. It's just the laps that make a difference. The 921 will be out of the race. That was the car that caused the red flag, with MM Racing a lap further back. Get Speed team PCX Racing in 23rd after their damage and shunt with Jordan Brasson at the wheel. the GT4 Bonk BMW in 24th position. The leading TCR car is the Ligier, the 93 of Ajit Kumar Racing. Will have a hefty penalty to serve tomorrow after their shunt, and then the rest of the TCE cars with problems changing gears for the second of the Ligiers, the 743. But they are and will be still running. You could take your car out of Parc Fermé, by the way, but you will incur a large penalty. And the other big retirement and big shunt of the day was the BMW up at the Schumacher S's for the Haas-RT and Willys. A reminder that then tomorrow morning we will start the restart the race, 2x2 formation, class by class, on the grid, as though it was a new race, apart from there will be laps between our cars. We're expecting it to be rainy. We're expecting it to be exceptionally tough. And it's going to be unpredictable, because with the red flags flown unexpectedly, all of those teams with their strategists trying to plan to the end of the 6 hours are now all in areas where, I mean, they know what, how much the tyres have used, they know how much the fuel has burnt off, but it might not be exactly where they wanted to be. Doesn't matter so much for the tyre point of view, because they're probably going to be on wets.
3: I think so, despite Paul Trussell there, some Red Camel, saying that he was told by Mule that it's not going to, not in this area. My forecast can only go on that. Mulden Motorsport have got far more experience here, so 6-7, who knows, yin yang. I think it's going to be a wet one tomorrow. I really do. And Paul is quite right suggesting that support races in the morning. We've got another Radical Cup and a prototype series race, so they may well clear water off the track, but if it's continuing to come down from above, it doesn't make much difference. I think it's going to be a wet one. Let's see. Cars are being brought round to the start finish, and they'll come back around behind the safety car, so in correct order, and now will be filed into orderly into the Parc Fermé for overnight regulations, where they will stay untouched, unmarked in any way, shape or form until they restart tomorrow at midday. So our safety car bringing the race leading car, Fabio Grosso, in the up to race Porsche with the Proton competition got right behind it. Melvin Moe is in the Viper Nicer Racing Mercedes right behind. A little bit on board at very slow pace here with the 8th place car, Ryan Dozell, in the Era Ferrari, which we just heard from Jake Hill a little bit about. It is quite strange seeing cars being brought to Parc Fermé under red flag. It's quite a strange one, as in we stopped for so long ago, sort of what, 35, 40 minutes ago for the red flag, and then bring them all round again. I've never actually seen this before. It's a new one on me.
2: The last time I remember a red flag in a Creventic race was when we had a spillage of the fuel bowsers at the Portimao 24 hours. And because there was no fuel to refuel the cars, we had to go red flag. It was a few years ago now. Here are the highlights then of the first 6 hours of the Michelin 12 hours of the Nürburgring, and pro drivers in the cars for the start of the race, and a frenetic start it was, with Michael Grenier holding off the advances of Pierre Kaffer in the Audi, and then the two Porsches of Proton competition and up to race. The star of the show was Tim Heinemann here in the 88 machine. Martin Rump in 992. Giving us all a heart attack by running wide at the Michael Schumacher S. There's lots of gravel and lots of dirt all around the circuit, and it made life very, very hard for many. Pit stops meant pushing to the limit. We went green all the way through the first hour and a bit of racing. And then the first code 60 for a BMW from Haas-RT in the wall. We had to repair the wall. And whilst we're under code 60, the leading get speed machine under, well, going back to green, lost control and nosed into the wall. Punctures also, because there were bits of gravel and dirt and detritus on circuit and various other collisions. Hard to overtake traffic, hard to get the grip because of the mess, and yet more Mercedes with front-end damage. Even Stefan Trebodini going around. Hoffa Racing getting into the back of the Aston Martin, and then we had this shunt. Full speed into the barrier for Joshua Badowski, damage to the Armco barrier, and therefore both code 60 to red flag conditions, and we were unable to get back racing with the Armco, the metal portion, needing to be rebuilt. Thank you for joining us. Thank you for staying with us for the final part of the coverage today. Please make sure you join us tomorrow. We've got Radical Racing in the morning. We've also got the Prototype Cup Europe. Radical will be the second race by the looks of it tomorrow, with Prototype being the first race in the morning. Our second part of the 12 hours will start at midday local time, and apparently we need our rain jackets. I don't have one, so I might have to go to the shops. Have a good evening, and thanks for watching. Bye-bye.
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0: have we got entertainment for you this afternoon here at the Nürburgring. It's the second part of the first visit to the German most favourite, most famous circuit in the world, the Michelin 12 hours of the Nürburgring. 6 hours coming up for you after a very entertaining 6 hours yesterday. The weather is different. The grid is different. We've got battered and bruised cars all over the place. And it is going to provide us with very, very entertaining action. It's the penultimate round of this year's 2026 calendar, with just the 24 hours of Barcelona to round out the European series at the end of September. Weather is quite different to yesterday. As you can see from the clouds, we don't really know what's going to happen. We've got rain, we've got clouds, we've got sun, we've got an air temperature of just 20 degrees, but the humidity is dropping since this morning, and that possibly means rain is not on the horizon. The teams will be paying attention. The Michelin wets will be ready. But for the moment, we have a clean track, we have a dry track, we have a track that's been used a little bit already by our prototype cup cars. And how did we get to the grid that we have today? Well, let's find out with the highlights from yesterday. Very different day, blue sky conditions and a Mercedes on the front of the grid. We had pro drivers taking the start with Michael Grenier leading down towards the first corner. Pierre Kaffer in the Audi in second position with Joel Sturm snatching second position in the Proton competition Porsche. Tim Hyman also a big star of that first stint in the all-black Porsche, sniffing down the inside of Pierre Kaffer as others investigated gravel traps around the circuit. There was quite a lot of gravel that ended up on the circuit, making it very slippery, and lots of cars having little errors. Pit stop window. We went green, by the way, all the way through to the first round of pit stops, which was quite remarkable. And then our first code 60 for the Haas BMW hard into the barriers at the Schumacher S's. That would be the end of the day for the two Guellincks. And when we went back to green conditions, the Get Speed Mercedes ending up in the wall with cold tyres. That was the first front right corner to be damaged of a Mercedes AMG GT3 car, but it wasn't the last. There's quite a few with very similar damage on the grid. As we went through our 6 hours, we had a period of calm, but then we had a period of chaos. Ajit Kumar crashing his Mercedes and damaging another front right eye, dropping them out. And then an uncharacteristic error from Hoffa Racing into the back of the Aston Martin. That was another eye gone from a Mercedes AMG GT3. But the Porsches were looking really, really strong. And the Lamborghini. But what happens to end the race? That huge impact for the Mulder Motorsport leading machine in 992, buried under the tyres. The driver was okay, but the tyre barrier was not. Red flag was called, and we ended our race in unpredictable conditions. And that's the key for starting today's race. The strategists didn't have a chance to intervene before we went red, and therefore we really don't know how much fuel and what tyres are on the cars down on the grid. I don't know whether Carla on board with Anthony Vince. We could just hear the hesitation in the throttle. And then there is a line where you need to hit and go down to 40, and then the 20 kilometer line is really just straight afterwards, so it's quite tricky to get to all those speeds correctly. And I think we're seeing quite a lot of people just go straight to 20. Not many people obviously missing the fueling area. They all tending to go straight to fueling before, and now any pit stop that we have is the last pit stop of the day unless we get rain. I didn't quite understand whether Trussers was suggesting there would be rain or not with his information. Did you get your radar up?
1: I did, and it doesn't suggest that there isn't going to be rain, but I think what Trussers said, to be clear, was let's keep it dry to the end of the race, but he looked up to the sky at the same time, as in kind of like fingers crossed, as in it might not. I did say originally that it was due in that.
0: It always might.
1: Well, there was that 3-hour window I looked at on my radar, but it was the latter 2 hours of that were were pretty important, and that's when the race is finished, so we're fine. So basically it's going to ruin our evening, but not the race.
0: Yeah, exactly. Such a nice table outside that we managed to claim as our own at the hotel. Watch the sun go down on the nice orange hue that it's had.
1: We put our towels on it, to be fair.
0: Yes, yeah, yeah, exactly. Watching the Audi of Pierre Caffer, 33 seconds now between himself and the Penin Racing Ferrari ahead. But until we've got those last pit stops, we don't know where we're at, because they're all going to be different lengths depending on how much fuel they need to get to the end, and nobody is yet taking those stops. It isn't. We know that it's going to be the last one. Don't forget, our leader still has a penalty to take. There's actually a lot of penalties to take, so it's going to extend the pit stops for some cars. I mean, you've got to go back to got to go back to 3 o'clock. Now, hang on a second. I said that a penalty has to be served
1: within 2 hours.
0: Within 2 hours, did I not? Now, I think there was an extra bit of regulation. Let's have a look. Time penalties must be served within 2 hours after a team has been notified. If the team does not respect the time imposed, time penalty will be doubled. After a code 60, any penalty is not served, so we've had a lot of code 60s between 3 o'clock and now, must be served during the next pit stop entrance to the team under green flag conditions. The time deadline no longer applies. Okay, so they're not going to get an extra penalty for not serving it, but they do need to serve it under green flag conditions. So they need to not be relying upon another code 60. They haven't pitted green since 2:15. We're now 5:15, so 3 hours they've been just relying upon code 60s to get their fuel, which is, when you think about only getting 15%, that's pretty remarkable. It does mean that they must have had a decent tank when they started the day. We've got Penin Racing in pit lane now for its final stop, their final stop. And that will promote Pierre Caffer for the moment ahead of them, but it isn't going to stay like that. Rick Broykitz, 22 seconds back from James Kellett. Then another 18 seconds back from Oliver Campos in the E2P Racing Aston Martin, but we can discount them for the moment. There's still also the Chazelle car on that lead lap, 35 seconds back from HRT. Both of those two will owe us a stop. Not this one, though. Rick Broykers, the fastest Broyker aboard Red Camels. There is James Kellett just ahead. Hang on a second. Why is he just ahead? Oh, wow. 3 seconds is the gap. Okay, sorry. Rick Broykers is taking chunks of time out of James Kellett.
1: Yeah, exactly just 3 seconds, isn't it, already?
0: And James Kellett owes a pit stop. It won't be as long a pit stop as Red Camels had, but I mean, yes, we're going to have a fun little battle on track here, but it's ultimately not really a battle for position, because Red Camels have got this sewn up. I'm surprised that James Kellett is struggling. Now, is he struggling because he's trying to get those tyres to the end? Do you remember I said that they would be close, but perhaps not quite close enough? Kellett may have done two stops on and not changed tyres. I reckon he's done 15 laps, he's done 3 laps, and now he's done 20 laps on those tyres. That's 38 laps. That's a full stint for the 992 cars. And he will be able to go longer because of the fuel, but I'm not sure if Michelin's would like him to do that. Torsten Kratz, by the way, in the number 11 machine, is also in that battle for position. But you'd expect, because he's a GT3 car, to carve past them. If he does, it'll be ninth position. But no further points in the GT3 category. Last pit stop for Santelot Junior team now. Pierre Caffer bringing that car in. Lamborghini's also in for its final stop. But for the moment, none of them actually with Sara and our cameraman in pit lane. They're all getting fuel. Don't expect them to be any driver change. Lisa Clark's got back aboard the Pellin car. I'm surprised by that. I thought she would have done her too.
1: Yeah, I was just spotted that. I thought that was slightly... I was just surprised, like you.
0: Yeah. And that unfortunately does mean that Pellin are not going to be able to hold on to the sixth position. I would have thought that they had completed her drive time, but clearly not.
1: So RAC, ARC, not RAC, I think that's the last night's conversation. ARC, Bratislava, Lamborghini serving its penalty right opposite our pit box. It's absolutely bright yellow like a highlighter, and it is perfectly placed out of our commentary box. Look at the Nürburgring on the Ravenel Media Centre. We can see it parked there with the steering already turned to the left, not in a jaunty fashion, but ready to leave that pick box. It is coned off. That's a penalty box, by the way. It is coned off at the end. And
0: it's 40 seconds he's got to do.
1: Yeah.
0: Actually had a penalty issued just 2 minutes ago. So a 30-second penalty plus a 10-second penalty. Track limit infringement penalties now coming in, you see. We haven't had many of those during the race. It hasn't been a big topic of conversation as Laut gets down the inside of Dominic Ang. Ang is still in second position. Unbelievable performance from Viper Nisa Racing. They are certainly not the fastest car on circuit. I think they admitted that, but they've just been metronomic with going around, making sure they pit at the right time. They don't get compromised by strategy, and they're not being hampered by any silliness.
1: Yeah, you don't need to be the fastest car on the circuit. You need to be fast enough over the duration. It's called endurance racing. As Paul Truswell said yesterday, welcome to this world of ours that is endurance racing. It's a whole different thing. There are so many elements and layers of what it means.
0: They served a 1 minute penalty, actually. I'd missed two on my list, so it wasn't 40 seconds, it was a whole minute. Checking the rear axle, making sure that there is no play in the bearings of the rear wheels.
1: Check the rear wings tight.
0: Check the rear wings tight.
1: Rear wing.
0: 15th position for them, so that little error, that little issue with the rear wing, absolutely killing what could have been a really great performance from ARC Bratislava. Such a shame.
1: One of the best selling cars on track as well. It's seeing it shudder as it jumps into gear and away it goes. That was our 44 entry, ARC Bratislava Lamborghini.
0: Ella Weiss in the GT4 machine, son of Claudio Hurtgen. And another of the semi-pros. Can't really compare, don't really know what his pace is in comparison to any other GT4 car, because there isn't any. But I suppose you can compare him to the three drivers in the car, and I imagine he is the fastest. Is he faster than Mum, though? I love that. There are many, many lads and dads racing, but I don't know very many mums and sons that share a racing car.
1: Well done with that. I wonder where you're going with that one, but dads and lads, but mums and sons, that works. I wonder how you're going to get it to rhyme, but I'm super impressed. Round of applause for Ben Consendura.
0: Think of it, though.
1: I'd rather it being poetry than you were doing karaoke, though, just
0: think,
1: to say.
0: Think. How many female racing drivers are out there that have sons? Because there really isn't very many. Chat, this is one for you. Most of the female racing drivers we know, because of the big...
1: Challenge has been passed by Red Camel.
0: Oh, yes. Well done, director. Oh, and now Rick Boykins is having a bit of a Super Cup fight with Kellett as they run side by side down the main straight.
1: Kellett's going to take it back.
0: Kinds of rubbish on his tyres, and he's going to have to break earlier. Nice work from Boykins, although he runs very wide into turn number one. Again, they get a bit closer through turn two, but Kellett's on the outside line. Kellett's going to think...
1: Almost pushing him through the Mercedes arena there, wasn't he? I think it actually cost him a bit of time there, Ben, because he got in, tucked in so quickly on the switchback for me. He didn't have the run down the pit straight, but didn't quite get to hold it. Boykins held the outside line. Teutonic battle between the pair of those two there, a titanic battle even. And they nearly came to blows, but good precision driving, and I think Kellett's not quite done on that yet. But I think he needs to be honest.
0: Well, I mean, honestly.
1: And he owes us a pit stop anyway, doesn't he, Kellett?
0: Yeah, exactly. Yeah. And pretty pointless to fight as hard as they did there. I think maybe Kellett thought, that's a bit unnecessary, Rick. But Rick really was wanting to show who's boss. Especially when you look at somebody like James Kellett, who is celebrated as a pro driver, and Rick obviously isn't being paid to be in this class.
1: It's laying a marker, isn't it?
0: Yeah, absolutely. Look, I'm better than Yao. Let's go back down to another family team, ARC Bratislava, and Sarah is with Adam.
2: Yeah, but can you just explain what caused that spin during the wet? Can you just explain what caused the spin during the wet?
3: I got into the car and it started raining, pretty heavy rain, and this was my second time with slicks on rain, so I didn't know how the car will react properly because I didn't experience it before that much, and it was a driver mistake, I think, and I spun, which cost us a lot of time and basically the whole podium, and it was a race ender.
2: Well, it's a lot of learning, I guess, but try not to, I know it's very, very disappointing for a driver. Can you just talk about your penalties as well? I mean, you've been pushing the car throughout the whole race.
3: Yeah, I had, I was doing double stint right now, so the tires at the end were pretty much used, and the penalties were for track limit because I was trying to push the car as much as I could, and
2: what are some of the positives you can take out of this weekend, though, especially going into Barcelona?
3: Well, a new track in my head, because I was here for the first time, so the only positive is that I learned a new track and I drove here.
2: You also had the car in a very good place, so that's a positive. The car does have pace.
3: Yeah, the car does have pace, but we were also in the first place. We could have been in the top of the leaderboard by now, but stupid mistakes cost us the race.
2: Well, thank you for having a chat, Adam. We'll catch you at the next race. Are you going to be racing in Barcelona?
3: I'm not sure yet. We will decide. I'm not sure right now.
2: Well, hopefully we'll see you there. Don't be too disappointed. I know it's very, very fresh, but a lot of positive things to take away from this weekend.
3: Thank you.
0: Significant penalty just come up on our timing screens for Get Speed. Now, this is the one that we were discussing earlier on, and I don't know whether that is correctly applied. It's not for me to say, and I'm not a race director, but Get Speed giving a time penalty for not serving their penalty within 2 hours. Now, Get Speed are one of the very best, if not the best, Mercedes GT3 team. They are not the kind of teams to not read the regulations correctly. They're actually in the box right now. So that penalty has been given. They will likely have to serve it because they are coming to the penalty box right now. And that means they will definitely serve the extra 40 that's just been given to them. But I read that regulation, and it said you don't need to if the code 60s have been applied, and there's been code 60s in the last hours. We've got two cars actually in the penalty box, and I'm just looking out of my window. Sorry again for commentating on the outside window rather than the images on the screen, but I think they are serving a pretty hefty penalty here.
1: Well, 28 seconds, we were told.
0: So it's a 40.
1: Oh, no, that's another one, exceeding the fuel. So it's another 30 seconds added onto 286.
0: No, so it's a 40-second penalty for not serving the other penalty within 2 hours. And the other penalty was, as I say, all the way down at 308. So, let's see. Oh, hang on, Oscar.
1: No, I've just said. I think there was an additional one.
0: So they've served a 40-second penalty.
1: Correct.
0: For a penalty that, according to my timing screen, has been cancelled.
1: Ah, okay.
0: They didn't serve the time penalty in the regulation 2 hours because the penalty had been cancelled. But then they'd been given another penalty for not serving that penalty. Either way, they've been serviced, they've got fuel, they're going back out on circuit, they've had 40 seconds extra penalty. Steve Jans looks like he may be still staying aboard, and that is the that's it for our leading team.
1: My mistake. Sorry, I conflated the two cars. The exceeding the speed limit in the refueling area, it was the other Get Speed car, the number 28, not the 286. My apologies for any confusion caused by my ineptitude and tiredness with 35 minutes to go.
0: Tanner Harvey has taken over from Steve Jans, so there is a change of driver. Sorry, again, looking at other things other than the pit stop where they were actually changing driver. But they have pitted and retained the lead. Say that with a question mark in my voice because I'm not entirely sure. They're exiting turn 4, 286. And 65 would be the closest one to take over the lead. 65 is over at turn number 11. So I think that they have retained the lead despite all of that penalties. And this would be, for the American team, a first victory. They were on the podium in Spa, but third behind Optimum and Haas RT. But what is the JR in the team name? Team JR 286. 286 is the number?
1: Yeah, JR, it's a European team. I did look this up a couple of days ago, and there's been so much information gone on things. It's a JR 286 is a European team that Getspeed are now running in something in this in the Coventic. So I'm not quite sure what it was. Stand by, leave it with me, and I'll do it quickly. I won't take too long.
0: The question is what the JR bit stands for, because there isn't.
1: I understand the question.
0: JR, you know, Charlie Pullman was CP, and that's why CP Racing was called CP Racing, because it was Charlie Pullman. JR, there isn't the JR. Patrick Liddy is PL. Tanner Harvey is TH.
1: Maybe the Dallas fans.
0: Jonathan Hirschberg is JR, JH, and Steve Jans is SJ. Sarah is down there, and she can give us the answer.
2: The garage, so you can't see me, but I've seen John. John, can you tell us?
4: Sure. So JR is, I'm John, and my father's Ron, and 286 stands for, there's one letter in I, four letters in love, and three letters in you, so twice as much love as 286. So it's been a family number for many, many years.
2: Very, very cool. I mean, you're in a very good position right now. I know you want to keep your eyes on the screen and tell me one question, so we'll see you out there a little bit later on. Good luck for the rest of the race.
4: Thank you. Appreciate it.
2: There you go. Double the love.
0: Epic. Epic answer, Sarah. Thank you very much. That's way better team name than Up to Race that we had yesterday. Why is it called Up to Race? Well, because I googled it, and that was what the computer told me. That is a bit more complex, but it has a nice story. Double the love. I don't know why. I'm not quite sure why a race team needs to be called that, but it's cool. Nice name. Lovely. Love it, love it, love it. It's a sports equipment and accessory company, which is also the title sponsor of the team. Run by Speed.
1: JR being John and Ron.
0: John and Ron. John and Ron, double the love. And by the way, didn't John have the most amazing voice?
1: The very definition of laconic, wasn't it?
0: Yeah, that needs to be on. Needs to be one of our commentators. Just get, hey guys.
1: So not respecting pit stop regulations is Jutta rating number 71 entry. The Audi that's got a 10-second penalty. Let's get them coming thick and fast for the last 31 minutes of the race to go. You've had 11 and a half hours to serve penalties. Let's get some more in.
0: Can we invite John to commentate at the 24 Hours of Barcelona to do the night stint and just be like, hey guys, Late Night Radio. Wonderful, thank you, Sarah.
1: Here with the night shift.
0: I listened to a song recently which was called 1612. I didn't know what that meant, and I was like, what's 1612? And that's something to do with the year I was born. 1612. Brilliant. That explains a lot. 1612 also is a number for love or something like that. Never knew these things existed. Happy Sunday, everyone. Double the love. Where's the next battle coming on circuit? Manuel Lauk still pursuing Vladikin for fourth position. He'll go on board with Benji Pack, but he is way down in 18th spot. Now, Viper Nisa. Question from the floor. Will this be Viper Nisa's first podium? And I think Viper Nisa have won before. But they have, you know, they're a team that have done a lot of touring car racing and race in Malaysia. But in Kreventik, have they taken a victory? They've taken a victory in Am, in Sepang, with this same lineup. But I'm not sure whether they've ever been on the overall podium here in Kreventik. Kreventik will be able to correct me. They played fourth in Spa-Francorchamps earlier on in the year. But if anyone from Kreventik is listening, then that would be great.
1: So we're into, unbelievably, the final half hour already, Ben. It barely but seems believable. We have, in fact, we're going to go into the final 29 minutes. I've just seen T. Harvey at the top of the time screen there. And unfortunately, being from British Racing, I naturally go, Tim Harvey? Tim Harvey Racing. Well done, Tim. Great to see you there. But Tim isn't racing anymore. Well, he does a little bit of fun stuff. But it's actually Tanner Harvey who is in the Getsby team. J.R. John and Ron, 286 Love Machine Mercedes.
0: Dominic Ang in the Malaysian car, and and Fabio Grossa in the 8-8 up to race Porsche, and the 69 and the Proton competition car, all still OWASP pit stops. We're only 28 minutes away, but it's still things to change because it depends on how long those pit stops are and if there are penalties applied. Let's go down to Sarah, who has got another interview.
5: No camera, but I'm in the back of the Viper Nizza garage. Melvin, we were just having a discussion about some of your previous results. Tell us what happened last year.
6: Last year we had a few class podiums, but currently it's looking good for an overall podium. So fingers crossed, yeah.
5: So this would be your first overall, and obviously first time Kreventik's been at Nürburgring. Where were the circuits where you were on the podium last time?
6: Last year Spa and Paul Ricard. So yeah, coming here for the first time and to be on the podium, not just in class but also overall. Yeah, it's a quite a good result for us. So fingers crossed, and hopefully everything goes well.
5: Yes, fingers crossed that Dominic can bring it home. I mean, we've seen the whole team celebrating at moments, especially after really good pit stops. We've got one of our mechanics just having a bit of a snooze here. I think he's just waiting for the celebrations later on. Good luck.
0: James Kennett is in pit lane in the 928. Now, this is going to be a short fuel for him. He doesn't need a full tank. He only needs probably about a third of a tank with 26 minutes remaining. I imagine why we're not seeing any of these cars come into the pits yet is because they are waiting as late as possible to see if there is a code 60, isn't it?
1: I would totally concur. That was exactly what I'd be trying to do at this point, just stretch it out as long as you can. But it's a bit of jeopardy there, isn't it? You're kind of operating without a safety net with 26 and a half minutes to go. Do you go early? Do other teams follow? You mentioned something a bit earlier about one team following, and all of a sudden six, seven teams are doing exactly the same thing. But one has to fall first or take it first, don't they? So let's see what's going to happen.
0: Viper Nisa was on the podium back in Malaysia at the 12 hours of Malaysia in the overall podium, but they were on that podium
1: in the home race.
0: They weren't on the podium because penalties were given to cars post podium.
1: Okay, post race.
0: So they did finish third but weren't on the podium.
1: So they finished third on the road but not in the results.
0: Other way around.
1: Yeah.
0: They finished in the results third.
1: Yes.
0: On the road they were further down because people got penalties ahead of them. Yeah. So when we did the podium, they weren't on the podium. So I never know how that works. Have they been on the podium? Because if they were third, they were on the podium. But if they weren't on the podium, then they weren't on the podium.
1: Ask Hadja.
0: It's a bit like the qualifying result versus the grid. Oh, you qualified on pole? We had that here, didn't we? Where somebody, in 992, in last year, the car that qualified on pole got a penalty, but still won the pole award, which was a particular...
1: Spot, yes.
0: It was a drawing or something. So they won the
1: pole. Paid to Harry King.
0: But they weren't on the pole.
1: Yes, correct.
0: It was Harry King.
1: Yeah, because I presented the whole thing, and then...
0: Yeah.
1: It was a different car because they got a penalty, as you say. That happens, but that's what happens with delays and times. And exactly as we heard our race director or race official there were being interviewed by Sarah a little bit earlier, they have to check and double check things and whatever. That takes an amount of time, and unfortunately if you've got a TV schedule you've got to go to it, and that's what causes it. It can't be helped. It's not deliberate or malicious, but
0: imagine if we did the podium only after race control had made all their decisions.
1: I know. But I do always think that the slight danger of that is, and it can't be helped, officials have got to show due diligence and check things. But is if you a race result is altered post the event and people have gone home thinking one thing's happened and something else is what gets printed later in the week. I get why it has to happen, but I just think it just confuses people a little bit.
0: In the world of motorsport, I just think there needs to be some way to fix that. Football doesn't happen. You don't finish the 90 minutes and then go, oh, actually, do you know what? Let's review that and that and change the result. A race should finish and a result should be... A result should be a result. And if there isn't decisions made, then tough. Thank you to Tishumi, reminding me that Viper Nissa was third in GT3 AM in Paul Ricard last year and second in GT3 AM. Yeah, I do remember them being on the podium quite a few times in GT3 AM, but not overall podium. Still waiting for the last fuel stops. Convinced that we are owed a lot of last fuel stops. Interesting that actually there is only a 1:13 gap between Harvey and Ang. We're not seeing that very often because there's such a big gap as Harvey comes over the line now. But Ang and Viper Nissa and up to race, I'm sure, still owe us a pit stop. That's one for Sarah to go and sniff around. Have a look at the body language of Viper Nissa Racing. Have a look at the body language of Up 2 Race. Do we think they're getting ready for one last stop, or do we think that they are packing up and going home? Continental Racing as well, surely. 32 laps. Can't go more than that. 35 is about your maximum. Okay, so Sarah saying no Viper Nissa, but they are 32 laps into a stint, so...
1: 36, according to my screen.
0: Oh, really? In which case, they need to come in now, I would say. Oh, yeah, 36. So 36 for Viper Nissa, 36 for Continental Racing. Absolutely at the end of their tank, surely. Up to race 33. Proton 31 might be able to get to the end. E2P definitely can. Pellin Racing definitely can. Get Speed definitely can. Red Camels definitely can. And still owed a pit stop. Here we go. Fuel. Dominic Ann comes into fuel then. And the answer is given. Does that Ann need to get out of that car as well? He's done a lot of work. He took over that car at 3:30. So 20 laps in the first stint and then another 36. So he's going to be knackered. I think we spoke to Dominic on the grid, I seem to remember. And he's going to hand over that car to one of his teammates to bring it home. I mean, I'd love to see Douglas Coo bring the car home because he is... I mean, actually, do you know what? He might well be because Melvin Moe was in the car earlier. And so it would be Douglas's turn. And Douglas is the he is the money behind it, but he is the brains behind Viponisa Racing. He's the backing. He's a hugely successful businessman in Hong Kong. And to get this kind of a victory, legit, outright, against the teams around him, I would want to be in that car to celebrate.
1: You're saying about you're convinced there's quite a few cars at OS pit stops. For instance, I'm looking at Fabio Grosso in the up to race. Porsche is on 34 laps.
0: Into the pits then comes Viponisa. Looks like it's going to be a full service. Is there a driver there? I don't know whether Sara is watching or not. Are you there, Sara?
5: At the far end, I didn't see a driver, so there's no driver change. It will be Dominic Hang taking it to the flag. Yes, it's definitely Dominic. The car's just going past me now. I'm at the far end of the pit lane with the team from Up to Race. They're having a keen eye on the car as it leaves, because obviously that's their main competition out there at the moment. They're still deciding, but I think they will. They did say to me a minute ago maybe 4 or 5 laps to the end, but I reckon that will have triggered the stop, so I would expect Up to Race to be coming in on the next lap.
0: Yeah, I think you're right there. Absolutely. If Viponisa can only do 35, then Up to Race can only do a few more. Does drop Dominic and behind Up to for the moment. Dominic staying aboard that car, so that's a huge amount of work done by Dominic Ang. Douglas Koo will be crossing toes and fingers in the back of the garage.
1: Vasilij Vladkin in the Continental Racing by Simpson car should also be doing the same in the Audi fairly shortly. He's on lap 36. And the Ligier 114 has stopped on track once again and restarted itself again.
0: Okay,
1: so I'm going to say it's not for the first time. So there's obviously something going on that with that little Ligier. But it's doing an alt control reset and rejoin. So no cause. Wasn't that one that caused the code 60 for about a minute at one point? As they introduced the code 60, it got going again, so they ended it. So keep an eye on that 114 as to whether it's going to cause problems again. This is the not only motorsport overall 24th moment, but running first in class.
0: So remember, there's also a drive time limit of 2.5 hours for the drivers. Dominic Ang is going to be pretty close to that. Luckily, he got into the car at around, I'm sure my data can tell me. Yes, at 3:37 he got in the car. So he is going to be just 7 minutes shy of that 2 hours and 30 limit, which is mightily impressive from the Malaysian. Now, what's Fabio Gross going to do? Gross has been in that car since just after 4 o'clock, so definitely could take the car to the end. 36 laps on this set of tyres and this run, so will come in. But again, it's going to be a faster stop than previously. We're just keeping our fingers and toes crossed that the Ligier doesn't do what it just did. Because if that stops for another minute longer and a code 60 comes out, then all of a sudden it changes the advantages and disadvantages of the cars that still owe us pit stops.
1: All consternation breaks loose if that happens.
0: All consternation?
1: Yes.
0: Ah, okay. There he is. Leaving the class, remember. Still leading the TC EX class. And Gino Rocchio is aboard the car once again.

0: those pit stops that, sorry, all of those penalties not served at the end will then be added in to the result, and then we'll have a result. So give race control a bit of time to sort themselves out before we end up with a proper result.
1: It's the 114 Nottingham Motorsport Ligier being driven by Gino Roccio, who's that 16-year-old in this race, and it just beggars belief that somebody that was only born 16 years ago can be taking part in a motor race. For me, somebody of my age, I'd retired 16 years ago.
0: More penalties coming in for track limit infringements, and of course you get a crescendo, don't you, with track limit infringements. They've been collecting them throughout the race, and as soon as they get their sixth or their ninth or their 12th, then they get a drive, a 10 second penalty, and so you get to the end of the race with loads of penalties unserved. Here is Ang.
1: Well, there's a scale, isn't there? There's a warning scale, basically. You get so many
0: warnings.
1: And then it's just like, right, you know, no, get a bit. Then ultimately you can have a time removed as well. It's in qualifying, they'll take that time off you and just say, just reset.
0: Well, what I mean is we don't see track limit infringement penalties coming until the end of the race because it's accumulation, yeah. On board with Dominic Ang then. Hoping and praying that the cars ahead of him all need to serve splash and dashes. Here's Manuel Lauck. 7 seconds now between himself and Vladekin. On the flashes, past the TCR car. I hope I'm right. I really hope I'm right that those three need to splash. We've not seen an Audi do 40 laps before. And yet Continental Racing by Simpson Motorsport now on their 40th lap. Remember Lauck a little bit shorter. Remember Lauck pitted at 4:30, under code 60 initially, but then it went back to green flag, so they would have been able to do a full stop, but it was only 2.5 minutes at the time, which doesn't suggest it was a particularly long stop. He had also fueled up in the previous code 60. I don't believe that they can get that car to the flag, unless, Snowy, what are you seeing lap times wise in regards to the potential for lift and coast and for saving perhaps?
1: Well, there's a possibility with just under 14 minutes to go, but you've got to be absolutely sure of your numbers, and this is where the strategists really come into their own, of advising what that can and cannot be done at a certain pace or not.
0: Let's have a look. Let's hear. Is he trying to nurse this car home?
1: Yes, I'd say he is. Well, he's certainly not going on full revs, is he? Might be using the curbs and that stuff still, but that's the line. But it does appear like he's one of the best ways of saving fuel is not using so many revs, of course. It did sound like it there, a little bit of onboard we had. It was a bit faint, so I might be wrong and therefore misleading people. And if I am, I apologise. But it does sound like he's just not using the full rev range. Oh, he is there down through into...
0: Not a lot of lift and coast.
1: But no, but there's some. Around. There's definitely some.
0: Into the pits comes the Audi. Into the pits comes the Porsche. Fabian Grosser brings the 88 down pit lane. Is he going to go into change tyres? No, he's not. He's going to try and take those to the flag. So they are going to be rough by the time they get to the end. There is the Audi of Vladekin. And where is Malaysian Mercedes? Because that should be inheriting both of these positions. Comes across the line. Look, it's going to be really close here. If we pan out, we'll see the Mercedes in the shot. I'm sure that's the Mercedes to the right hand side. Where is it?
1: There.
0: Grosser has got out ahead of Viper Nissa only just, but that means it's third for the Mercedes and second for Up To Race. Now Grosser needs to get that car to the flag with really, really used tyres. Sure, and Sarah can correct me if I'm wrong, I'm sure we saw tyres changed on the Mercedes, so he's going to have much, much better rubber to try and

0: make a pass and try and get back up a position. Vladikin, you can hear in the background having a, or I can hear in the background having a pit stop, and it's a full service for the Audi, including a driver change by the looks of things out of my window. And so they are obviously not feeling like they can compete with these guys. There is a last service for Simpson Motorsport. Just trying to get that driver bolted in. It's a bit longer than they wanted, but maybe they're not concerned or don't feel as though they're fighting anybody. But this is a real fight on track after 11 hours and 50 minutes of racing. And we still are waiting to see if Proton need to come in. Sure they do. But they are holding on to second position right now. A place where they were for so long of the race, right at the sharp end, until that wet running where they lost pace. And Dominic Ang looks better, doesn't he, Snowy? Looks stronger, looks more confident in the car.
1: It looks like it's a matter of time to me, that one. But that is the advantage of new tyres that are going to make that huge, huge difference to you there. So we'll see, can he take advantage of them in that Mercedes? It looking pretty close, but of course he has got to get past a slightly experienced driver, shall we say.
0: Yellow flags at turn number four. Have we got a code 60 cut? And we've got traffic for Grosse here in the form of the Era Motorsport Ferrari. It's Jake Hill in that car, probably. Oh, he's just come out of the pit, Jake, so that's why he's looking slow. But actually, we expect those cars to clear him. There is...
1: And the Ligier stopped again.
0: Stopped again, but we know that that car can get restarted. So let's not react too quickly and getting a code 60 with 9 minutes remaining. It would really upset things. It goes away. Green flag flies. The car is moving in the back of shot. Jake is really not up to speed in that Ferrari. I thought he would scamper away from this battle, but this is compromising Fabio Grosse. Gets out of the way. Moves to the left-hand side, allowed the battle to come through. That's really good driving, if that is Jake Hill.
1: Dominic Ang, having looked down the inside there at the hairpin and took advantage of the Jake Hill, keeping to the left-hand side, out of the route, hasn't quite managed to do it. Dominic Ang still pushing on in the Mercedes, ahead of that Porsche, trying to get ahead of that Porsche. He's got 8 minutes, 30 seconds in which to do it, Ben.
0: Just waiting to see if that driver ID changes, but it does still say Jake Hill to finish the race for ERA down in 21st position, and they are a whole lap behind Kobi De Bruyker in the Agit Red Ant Racing Mercedes that also was in the wars yesterday. Oh, Dominic doesn't look like he's really made the most of those better tyres, but they'll always be better than what Porsche has. I don't think the Michelin tyre falls off a cliff. But
1: I think that last lap was his best time to take advantage of those tyres, the new tyres. They all now be bedded in, so they've not gone off, but they just haven't quite got that competitive edge that a brand new set to have. So the Porsche dips down the inside of the Cayman, the Mercedes follows and joins the way through. This is where the Mercedes is really quick through the ironically named Mercedes Arena. It suits the car really well. It needs to go high, wide, right, I think, to do a cutback to come through there. The Porsche doing exactly the same. There, he's gained enormity through that middle part of his right under the rear wing of the Porsche, but that's too close. That's too early, too close. You need to wait a bit and come out of it now on the exit to get the run down to the left-hand side, then down to the hairpin. I think he went a little bit too early there with that. It gained too soon.
0: Under the rear wing. So very close. Has the better confidence on the brakes, has the better traction out the turns, has the better drive down to the next braking zone and to the outside. Can't go around the outside, Dominic.
1: But look how Lang defended that down the inside there, took the inside line of the track. He knows his tyres are done on that one. The Mercedes is on better tyres, so he's now got down to positioning the car in a way where he can literally make that Porsche wider than the manufacturer built it.
0: Manuel Lance, last lap time, by the way, faster than both of these two. So if he is lifting and coasting, he's still incredibly fast about it. but speculation that he is trying to get to the flag. There is the anticipation down at Viper Nisa Racing. Stop showing them, show the track, because they want to see them. They don't want to see themselves.
1: Yeah, they're pointing at the screen. We want to see. Yeah. Exactly.
0: But that's the worst thing about it when we do the cutaway shots. It's actually, you know, I understand and I want to see what their reaction is. They don't want to see what their reaction is, though. They want to see what's going on track, especially when it isn't over yet. Best opportunity out the final turn, good drive off the turn, dive down the inside, especially if they've got some distraction. And there is the 44 of Miroslav Konopka ahead of them. They're not going to catch him yet, and actually Ang's not close enough down the main straight.
1: Now, this is where it's quick through the Mercedes arena. There is the ARC Bratislav Lamborghini they're going to come up to very shortly. That may well play into the hands of either of these cars. Which one is going to get the advantage of this? Which one's going to use the Lamborghini to their advantage? This is where Dominic Ang's right at the back again. This is where he needs to be quick. He needs to get... Now, he's just backed out of it a little bit there. He got too close for the apex. He didn't get that exit speed out. Slow in, fast out. The same old principles as ever. Now, he needs to dive down the inside into the hairpin. But that's been defended by Grosser every single time. The Lamborghini staying out of the way for the moment.
0: Change of position in 992. Kennett in the 928 back up into second position as the Chazelle Technologies has taken the has taken a short pit.
1: This is the chance, sorry Ben, that's the chance for the Mercedes. The Porsche just got in the way there of the Lamborghini, slowed him down. It's brought the Mercedes really, really into touch. Up to the Schumacher S, he can't quite do it. It's not as quick through that really fast aero-dependent part of the circuit. The Porsche seems to have slightly better aero through there, Ben.
0: And there's not that many opportunities around this circuit to overtake. You've got to try and take it when the opportunity arises. And there was a good opportunity with that Lamborghini there, but now they've passed it. Mercedes is always going to be better, particularly in the wiggly stuff. But the problem is the wiggly stuff is where you can't overtake, where it's so much harder to overtake. Dominic Ang is going to be harking back to his touring car days here. We've got 4 minutes remaining. Two, maybe three laps if we're lucky. Round the final turn. Can he get better drive off the corner? I think he has got better drive off the corner this time because the Porsche was wide.
1: But I don't think he can outbreak that Porsche in a front-engine Mercedes there into the first corner. It's highly unlikely. He's not close enough to be able to do it. It would be a massive lunge. This is where he's got to sit back now. It's tight through the right-hander. This is the play he's got to do. So Dominic Ang pushing on there. Manuel Lauk is...
0: This battle is now for second position. Yeah. Lauk has come into the pits. I thought he needed to. And it has been a splash and dash, a really short pit stop of just 1 minute and 20 seconds. But it will put him 45 to 50 seconds behind this battle, which is now back for second position.
1: Dominic Ang getting a slightly better run there. This is what he needs to do. Come down the hill. Sit close. Keep in the draft of that Porsche. Run it down the hill. Get down the inside. Grosser will try and defend it naturally. This is the run. Get down the inside. Dominic Ang, send it down the inside. Send it, send it, send it. This is where he needs to be. He hasn't quite got it. The hairpin, it's really, really good. The Lamborghini was in the way for them last time. He has a little look down the inside, but unfortunately for Ang, Grosser covers it and sees it coming. Now through the up through the hill, through the Schumacher S. The Mercedes is not as steady through here, and he's right up behind the Porsche, but he can't do anything about it. That Porsche is just too wide, too fast through the Schumacher S. He's had to back out of it again. Time is running out for this Mercedes. We have 2.5 minutes to go.
0: Trying to make the circuit as wide as possible is up to race, and that black Porsche turning in wider and wider so he doesn't ask so much of the tyres that have done well over 40 laps. The Mercedes with brand new rubber just 10 minutes ago, and again was able to close right up onto the rear wing, the turbulence making the bonnet flap on that Mercedes, but there's no braking area to get down the inside, and again losing a little bit of ground as he's right in the aero wash. Simon Hill with us at lunchtime talking about the aero wash coming off the back of the car. This is not the last lap yet, because our leader will dictate when the last lap is, and our leader is
1: Tanner Harvey
0: somewhere else on the circuit. Then when he crosses the line from now on, the last lap it will be.
1: Tanahovi is just coming up to turn 13 at the back of the field, so there's 1 minute 34 to go. So when Tanahovi comes around this time, it'll be the final lap. So they've got one more, they've got this lap and one more to do for the battle for second place. The Mercedes of Dominic Anger is a little bit closer this time. He's now switching side to side. He's filling the mirrors. He needs to really try and get this done. This is the close one. This is his best opportunity. Get it run down here. But Fabio Gotta knows this as well, that this is where he looks every single time. But this is where he's got, and he's run a little bit wide there, Fabio Gross has run a little bit wide. This might be the opportunity for the Mercedes to look down the inside, but it's a hard, hard, heavy brake. No, Gross sees it coming. He has a little twitch on the front end, losing the space. That might give the Mercedes the chance. He can't quite do it. He looked to the right, he looked to the left. Every which way he goes, it's blocked by a naked black Porsche.
0: Is always going to be one of our favourites. They managed to keep the cars on the circuit through the Schumacher S's. There's lots of dirt and gravel there. You don't want to make an error. Again, that Porsche using a lot of the circuit at the top of the hill before they plunge back down the hill. The change of direction is where the Porsche is really hurting, as he asks the left and then the right side Michelins to stick. But they've been doing that for so, so long. They're not going to fall off a cliff. They're not going to burst because they've been used so long. They're just not going to be as strong. And they do have traffic now. It's the Pellin GT3 car of Lisa Clark in the way at the final turn. The flashing saying, I'm coming. Lisa just about staying out of the way. But that would have been a heart-in-the-mouth moment for Fabio Rosa. Down, out of the final turn. Onto the last lap. Dominic Ang could be closer than ever. He is going to have to absolutely send it. The only way he's going to get past. It's not here though. Oh, we've got a Triple Eight car of Paul Meyer, who's just come out of pit lane and right in the way of the up two racing Porsche. That slightly puts it offline, but again, there's no space. There's no space for Dominic Ang to get through.
1: We mustn't forget Tanahovi, though, is on the last little bit of his lead. He's coming through turn 12, 13 now, up to the chicane for the very, very last time. So our race leader is coming up to the chicane for the very last time. We'll take the race win in a few moments, but we're engrossed in this battle for second place with after 12 hours of racing. We're still getting this animated about it. So our race leader comes through the final corner. It's going to be Tanahovi in the GetSpeed team. JR286 takes the race win.
0: Victory for GetSpeed, for team JR286, and for teammates Tanahovi, for Steve Jens, and for Jonathan Hirschberg and Patrick Liddy, who did the majority of the work today. We turn our attention back to the final couple of corners. Oh, and a switch and a twitch from the Porsche. I caught Dominic Ang off guard, and Dominic didn't take advantage of that like he should have done.
1: He certainly did, but I think he tried to avoid it, didn't he? Had a twitch himself as well, so it was a double twitch for this, the Porsche and the Mercedes in unison.
0: Well done to up two race. I don't think there's another opportunity unless there's a mistake through this final flick left and flick right. They both do it pretty well, slightly wide from Gross, but they have on their GT3 debut held on for second position with a clever bit of strategy, a risk to put that car on old tyres for the final stint, and they hold on. And heartbreak for Viper Nisa Racing. They should still be super proud because they've stayed on that lead lap all the way through the race. And what race it has been. An amazing day for GetSpeed to get back onto the lead lap and then to find themselves in the lead.
1: Unbelievable. And I've got to say also to Fabio Grosso there in the up to Porsche, what a fantastic defence those last 5, 6, 7 laps on significantly older tyres to hold off Dominic Ang in that Mercedes. Superb driving there for everybody, and that's superb driving from our podium, basically.
0: Rick Breukers takes the 909 Red Camel's Jordan car to victory in 992 with a really intelligent, as you come to expect, strategy from the team down in pit lane. And once again, not being drawn in by the Code 60s, gave them a big advantage by the end over HRT Performance, with the Chazelle Technology team in third position. HRT will be the victors in AM in 992. Pro-AM victors the Proton competition of Manuel Lauck in GT3. Second overall for Fabio Gross. That is going to be one heck of an interview when we speak to Fabio afterwards. And to Dominic. Don't forget that Dominic was doing that after nearly 2.5 hours of running. And a congratulations down in pit lane. There's Patrick Charlier for Get Speed. It's not his car that's had a good day today, but there's plenty in that team that can be congratulated. That second car, Team PCX, taking third position in Pro-Am in the end, despite all their trials and tribulations. They finished 11 laps down, but there is your victor. Tanner Harvey bringing it to the line, and in the end, relatively easy for our four Mercedes drivers of Team JR286, run by Get Speed, of course, who are just round the corner here at the Nürburgring. A home race for them, and therefore I guess they were expected to take victory. But when you looked at where they started this morning, how far back they were, that has been quite a performance. Taking 15% fuel all the way through today, the second half of the race, just relying upon those code 60s. Let's go down and get some reaction from Sarah.
2: Tanner, we spoke just before you got in the car, and I mean, it was touch and go. A few cars were waiting, well, everyone in was waiting for a code 60, being handed a social media mic there as well. Tell us what was going through your mind. First of all, congratulations to you and the whole team.
3: Yeah, honestly, I was freaking out. I didn't want to screw up my entire team, so I tried to go slow and keep it on the track and not make any mistakes, because Steve, Patrick, and John made sure the car was in perfect condition the entire race for us to win. So I wanted to be a team player, and I was a team player, and yeah.
2: Well, we've seen it's a total team effort. We'll get the rest of the team in a moment. But first of all, 4th of July weekend, you've been donning this American race suit, and also we've seen the flags flying. How important is it to you to get this on this weekend?
3: It's a big deal because it's the 250th anniversary of America, so we wanted to celebrate America, of course, Luxembourg and Germany too. So, yeah.
2: Well, let's bring the whole team in. There is a wonderful story around the JR286 name. Come in really quickly. Just come say hi really quickly. Congratulations to all of you. Quick word on the team effort. Obviously, not just the four drivers, but obviously the whole team.
4: Yeah, no, the team was great. The strategy that they put together was just awesome. We played it out and supported each other and ended up with a win. It was great day.
2: Well, enjoy the well-deserved celebrations. Congratulations. Let's go have a quick word with Dominic Ang, who has stood behind me, I believe. Dominic, what have I caught you doing? Oh, taking an SD card out of the car. What a race. I mean, there must have been moments where you thought you might have been able to chase down that car. I will tell you, the camera's behind us, so spin around for me. Do you want to take your helmet off first? There we go. Well, Dominic, there were moments where we thought you were close enough. We thought you were close enough. Do you think there was potentially an option?
5: Yeah, the turn 10 after the Schumacher S, the last left hander, that was the last chance. He made a mistake and I also slide, so that was the last one. I tried to go in, he slide off, but I came inside, but I also slide as well, so that was the last chance, yeah.
2: And you timed that pit stop almost to perfection. I mean, we saw the up-2 race team out waiting to see if you were going to go first.
5: Yeah, the engineer Duat this time came in and did a good strategy. And the code 60 this weekend has been working in our favour for the M advantage. So finally, you know, after so many races, we get to take the advantage to be the code 60s, yeah.
2: Well, enjoy the podium. First time on the overall podium. Congratulations.
5: Thank you so much. Thank you.
2: Thank you. Well, let's go over to up to race. Fabio Grossa is just getting out of the car. Fabio, I know I've caught you just as you're recovering. Congratulating your teammates as well. Fabio, can we grab a really quick word? I mean, executed to perfection this weekend. I mean, you were leading overnight. Tell us how it went for you today.
6: A bit exhausting now for the last couple of laps. I think the tires now, they look like, I don't know, they are completely over. I fight like hell, but yeah, really, really happy to sit on the podium now, especially for the team, especially for Kicker. They put so much effort into the whole program. program, and I'm really looking forward to everything we've planned with this car.
2: You were under a lot of pressure from Dominic Ang in those last few laps. What was going through your mind? Did you think at some point, we saw a little, I think you lost it just slightly in the last lap, was that the tyres?
6: Exactly. We talked about it. This car you normally have to drive with 99% to be clear and perfection. Now it was like 110% to get everything out of the tyres. So, yeah, in the end, I thought you will be on fresh tyres, but I just said I would do it, and this is why.
2: And how much fuel did you have left by then? Because everyone was waiting for a code 60 to refuel.
6: Maybe 60 litres or so. No, a bit less, but it's easy.
2: Well, congratulations. Enjoy the podium. First time that we've got up to race here on the grid with Kreventic, and you're heading up to the podium.
6: Thank you very much. We enjoyed.
2: Thank you. We've enjoyed having you here. Let's take a look and see if we can find some of our other class poles. We have the Red Camel, but they've disappeared, so I don't know if we'll get a chance to speak with them. Let's speak to our youngest driver on the grid. Gino, we spoke to you obviously when you qualified in first. What a weekend it's been for you. Congratulations to you and the team.
7: Yeah, it was a tricky weekend because now in the final minutes, like around 10 minutes to go to finish the race, we got some problem in the car, like turn off completely. So it was really tricky, air brake moment, of course, but we restart, and yeah, I tried to finish the race. We're not really good pace because we want to finish the race. The car was not in the perfect condition, but we are really happy. Team do a really, really fantastic job, all the mechanics, all the, everybody do amazing job, and I'm really happy.
2: Well, we're really happy to have you here, and congratulations. Enjoy the podium.
7: Thank you.
2: Well managed through those problems towards the end. Well, we have the GT4 here, but I can't see any of the drivers. We've got the team all lined up over there. And let's have a quick word. I mean, what a weekend it's been for you. First time out with us and going up to the podium.
8: No, it's exciting. So thanks to everyone here in Germany and the Kreventic organization and 24-hour series. We've had a lot of fun. We had some challenges with the car, but man, this is such a fun track, and the atmosphere that this organization puts together has really made it a lot of fun for Adrian and I, yeah.
2: Well, we love having you here. Thank you so much. And I guess you've done it on the 4th of July weekend as well.
8: Yeah, thank you. Happy Independence Day to everybody back in the States. Thank you.
2: Well, thank you. We'll see you up on the podium. Enjoy it. Well, that's it from me in the pit lane. It's not our last race of the season. We'll see you back in Barcelona. But before you go anywhere, we will be bringing you the podium celebration. So stay tuned with us.
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0: evening, everybody, and welcome along to Midweek Motorsport. It is Series 21, episode, I think it's 25 this week, and correct me if I'm wrong on At Specutainment. And after a sweltering day here in the UK, we are settling down for our usual 2 hours of mayhem with a bit of news and previews and reviews and various bits and pieces tonight up in London, which I can only imagine is even more unbearably humid than it is here in North Northamptonshire. Our executive producer, Tim Gray. Good evening. How are you?
1: Good evening, John. Good evening, everybody. I'm obviously a bit loud than you, so I'll turn that down. I'm very well, thank you.
0: And on a packed programme tonight, we have what?
1: We have all the usual features. Nick Damon will be here with his team-by-team review of British Grand Prix. We have Pete Mackay with a rally report. We have Pointless. We've got a big interview. Oh. Right. And we'll be talking about some other things as well.
0: Yes. I have to say that a right turn lover has hit it on the head tonight, I think. When he says, surely, tonight it cannot be possible for the answer not to be Scott Dixon. So I presume that will come up in the news. Our big interview, by the way, is Jonathan Applegate from Mazda, as we hit the halfway point in the Mazda, the Whelen Mazda MX-5 Cup season, presented by Michelin. They'll be racing at CTMP, Canadian Tire Motorsport Park, at the weekend, along with the other IMSA content. And we'll have more details of that. Shall I do some
1: Parish
0: notices? Right, so we've mentioned right turn lovers. From the future, Chris Suku says, looking forward to the feed back from past legends, Nick's team by team calendar, and speculation about the future. A mix of Dal Makhani and chicken tikka, etc. Oh, very nice. So I take it you are east of us if you're in the future, Chris. Thank you. At Specutainment. James O'Donnell listening in after what was a great trip to the Le Mans Classic. I may indulge in a cold adult beverage in the garden this evening. I've been fairly abstemious since I came back from Le Mans. I had a beer on Saturday night. And I've had no other alcohol until I had a tiny glass of rosé wine this evening. And I don't know, it must be something about the heat. Hello to Alex Orkin.
1: Was your rosé chilled or room temperature?
0: Oh, yes. No, very chilled. A steak sandwich with shallots, salad, mustard and a chilled glass of something. Feeling considerably taller and more relaxed after a chiropractor appointment as well, says Alex. Alan is working in the 3 to 11 shift. A Porsche 928, early Porsche 928. There's a 992 and some very, very lovely Morgans in his car park at work at the moment. Kevin Payne is listening live tonight. Plenty to talk about this evening. Brody is AFA's. Hello, mate. High stress studying again for his piston engine exams next week. I'll be listening on the podcast tomorrow. Good luck, Brody. Apart from listening live, or sorry, no, that's just happened to that. My what used to be called tweet deck is playing up a little bit. Must be the heat. Hello to, let me scroll back down as it's all just disappeared. Why has it done that? That's very, very odd. Let's have a look. Sorry about this, too. I know I've missed a few people out, because I know... hello to Vincent and everyone else who knows us, basically. That is... get back in touch with us on At Specutainment this evening. I suspect there will be quite a lot of things for you to get involved with tonight. Right, Tim, top story. Shuffle some probably very damp papers this evening as it's fairly hot and sticky. and take us to the top story.
1: Okay.
2: All the latest motorsport news from around the world. Midweek Motorsport.
1: Just going to turn my headphones down because I'm very loud to myself. Hopefully I'm better to you.
0: It's okay. I can hear you over the top of the bed. That's the main thing.
1: Excellent. First of all, should we say good evening to Nick Damon?
3: Good evening, John. Good evening, Tim. Good evening, everyone out there in listener land and over in the UK. Can I get behind a fan?
1: The reason we didn't introduce him as our Formula One correspondent is it was all our two-wheeled correspondents, for that matter, is that we're not starting with Formula One or two-wheeled motorsport.
3: Gosh.
1: Because the answer is not Christian Lundgaard.
3: Oh, right, yes.
0: Go on, Nick.
3: No, I was just saying the massively trailed biggest announcement ever in motorsport, which they'd let everyone feeling just sitting underwhelmed when they already knew it.
0: Well, yes, there was quite a bit of that, wasn't there? But it is, I mean, didn't we talk about it last week? No, maybe not.
3: No, I think it was in the background of what was going to happen. My question, I think it's interesting.
0: No, we did talk about it, didn't we?
3: I don't think we did.
1: No.
3: We did. I think you might have a conversation
0: I must have been
3: in the car
0: in the pool
3: to and from Le Mans.
0: Yeah. Right there you go, yes.
3: But, I mean, the big part of the story, obviously, is that after 24 years, is it? 25 years, Scott Dixon has decided to leave Ganassi and go to McLaren, which would be big news if this was a driver absolutely at the peak of his career. But no offence to Scott, who's a lovely guy, he's not even the number one Ganassi driver anymore.
0: No.
3: You know, so it's interesting news, but to hype it up as the biggest thing since Nigel Mansell joined IndyCar in 1990-something, it's just ridiculous. I mean, and this is the problem. We overhype it. Everyone goes, not really.
0: Do you not feel, though, I have to say, I thought Scott Dixon would end his career at Ganassi.
1: I thought Scott Dixon would end his career this season.
0: Well, I think
3: with Tim on that one. But the point is, when you're no longer the best driver in your team, and he isn't, then you at that point, you know, Ganassi can go, oh, yeah, we've had a great time with Scott, and obviously financially it's been fantastic with the constant backing for the car. And I think for him to have a last couple of years with another team is a great idea, but it's not. I don't think it's big news. It's interesting.
1: When I saw the first press release, which was that Ganassi wouldn't have Sir Scott Dixon in their car next year, I thought he's going to retire, not he's going to switch to McLaren.
3: I think you were saying, yeah, it's all the being with Bruce, isn't it? It's Bruce's legacy as a fair New Zealander. It's a fair New Zealander, you see.
0: Who was the last New Zealander to drive in for McLaren?
3: Ooh, blimey. What, any type?
0: Yes, that is the correct
1: it's
0: answer.
1: It's going to be in Can-Am, though, isn't it?
0: No, it's not. It's actually quite recently. It's a female.
1: Oh, it's Emma Gilmore in the Extreme E buggy.
0: Correct.
1: Yes.
0: Correct.
3: Right. I'd have been here all week and not got that.
0: Well, it's just because it annoyed me that so many people saying it's the first New Zealander to drive for Bruce's team in the history of ever. And I kept thinking, well, if you'd said single seat or IndyCar or
3: real championship.
1: As opposed to something that runs once a year.
0: Well, and yes.
3: No one that knew was
0: but
3: happening.
0: But they didn't say that. But it doesn't matter. They didn't say that.
1: So who was the last New Zealand driver in a McLaren single-seater, Nick?
3: I'll go with Denny Holm.
1: You'd be correct.
0: Yes, well done.
1: That's why we employ you.
0: Yeah, very good.
3: Does an employee involve being paid?
0: You'll get fed. You get fed when you're here.
3: Yeah, that's true.
0: And we meet eating greens. Your late mother would approve.
3: She would, yes. It's that you've kept my vitamin levels up for a very, very number of years.
0: Many times. However,
1: he's not the only new driver at McLaren.
0: Right, yeah, that's what I was going to say, yes. Because it gets weirder.
3: They've signed Felix Rosenqvist.
1: They've signed Felix Rosenqvist. So one Scandinavian replaces another Scandinavian, potentially, although Rosenqvist's actually going to be in Nolan Siegel's car.
0: Yes, but Christian Lundgaard is going.
1: Yes.
0: He's already said he's going.
1: Yes.
0: And...
3: Probably to Ganassi.
0: Well...
1: Would not surprise me.
0: It's incredible. What is going on? What I don't know, and Nick and Tim, you might... when I was talking to a few people about this last week, just before the show, I think, what we didn't know was what was the status of Scott Dixon's contract, whether he was out of contract at the end of the season anyway, and I think he was, but certainly Lundgaard was out of contract at the end of the season, and having been so successful this year, particularly Indianapolis, I suspect that Lundgaard thought that being on the open market, as what's called a free agent, he might be able to negotiate himself a better deal. But I don't know, it's very odd. Very odd. It's brave.
1: Yes.
3: No, it's brave.
1: But, I mean, signing Scott Dixon is brave.
0: But is it?
3: No, it's only Scott Dixon's PR.
1: Depends how much they're paying, I suppose.
3: You know, one thing I would say, at least they don't have not very quick pay driver anymore.
0: Yeah.
1: Who will be in the other McLarens next year?
3: Pato O'Ward?
1: Yes.
3: And yes. Ryan Hunter-Reay, isn't it?
1: Who is a sporting director, will be competing in the 500. Mm. What's the connection between O'Ward and Rosenqvist?
3: They are married to sisters.
1: Very close. It is to do with getting married.
0: They got married on the same day.
1: Pat O'Ward was Felix Rosenqvist's best man.
3: Aww.
0: Very nice.
1: So what do you think is going to happen to Chip Ganassi?
3: Well, they obviously currently they're paying Alex Palou some money, but they're also paying McLaren some money as well, because he pays off the money he owes them and eats humble pie every week, but continues to lead the championship. And I think Christian Lundgaard is going to join.
0: Mm-hmm. Do you think?
3: Yeah.
0: So Alex Palou is still ahead by 404 points to 348, with Kyle Kirkwood in second place. Christian Lundgaard in third is the first Chevrolet-powered driver, and 339, 1 point ahead of David Malukas for Team Penske, the second of four Chevrolet drivers. So he's on 338, 310, Pato O'Ward, 270, Joseph Newgarden. And behind that, there's only another 5 points back to Felix Rosenqvist, then another 3 points back to Scott McLaughlin, and the top 10 made up by Scott Dixon, who is another 38 points back and 2 points ahead of Marcus Ericsson, who's 3 points ahead of both Rinus VK, Marcus Armstrong, and one further point ahead of Graham Wehrholt. So it's quite tight at the bottom end of the top 10, but it's the gap between Scott McLaughlin and Scott Dixon is the biggest gap in that top 15 or so. But we aren't really very far into the season, and they're back on an oval next, aren't they?
3: Aye.
0: Yeah, National Super Speedway, I think.
1: Oh, yes, Nashville. They are to Nashville next, yes.
0: For the Borchetta Bourbon Music City Grand Prix.
1: Yeah.
3: Excellent.
1: That's not
3: music and bourbon.
0: Always goes well. That's this weekend.
1: Is it this weekend? I thought it was next weekend.
0: No, it's next weekend. You're absolutely right. It's the same.
1: I had it planned to.
0: It is next weekend because it's the same day as the Football World Cup final.
3: On the Sunday.
0: Yep, 5:30 ET. On, which I can't remember. It's not. It's a motorsport event that the World Cup final runs into, isn't it? But that's NASCAR, and they're holding NASCAR in case there's extra time and penalties.
1: Oh.
0: So there's actually
3: because the World Cup kicks off at 3 o'clock Eastern time.
0: Yeah. Yeah. So 5:30 is the maybe it's the IndyCar they're going to hold it. Maybe it's the IndyCar they're going to hold because World Cup will be on Fox, won't it?
1: Yes.
0: So it is the IndyCar. So they're holding the IndyCar if required for extra time and penalties. However, I have heard that Dario Franchitti has won two extra championships because they've gone back on VAR to check out a couple of dodgy results.
3: That would make a lot of sense. Mm. Yeah. Well, I would have thought actually has happened, isn't it? A case that Judge Newgarden and Ryan Hunter Rare won every single championship ever because Donald Trump made a phone call to IndyCar.
0: Ah, yes, very good point. Very good.
1: They've got that big race in Washington coming as well, haven't they?
3: Mm. Let's hope that goes better than some of the other celebrations in Washington.
0: Indeed. Moving on.
1: We were talking last week about the Mad Ring and how unready it was.
0: Yes,
3: I know where you're going with this. Because having had that conversation, I was surprised to read what you've read as well.
1: What have I read, Nick?
3: You've read that Ferrari are going to use a filming day to do a kind of a dry run test of the track. Is it next week or something?
1: Tomorrow?
3: Oh, this week? Yes. They're going to use their 200-kilometre filming days. Going round the Mad Ring, yeah. They're limited in tyres and a couple of other things, but... apparently the organisers asked them to do it. Obviously, it's good PR. I didn't even know the entire strip of tarmac was laid.
1: It does have tarmac. It does not have complete pit garages. It doesn't have gravel traps, so let's hope they don't go off.
3: So what sort of licence do you need to have?
0: Well, I was going to say, I thought this was a... partial street track.
3: But it goes around like an industrial estate. It's not going around like the middle Madrid. You know, so it incorporates a roundabout, I think,
1: the pit straight is the industrial estate bit, and then there's a purpose-built section on some old waste ground, which is nowhere near that, and will be surrounded by grandstands at some point in the future. But not yet.
3: But not for this year. Not this year.
1: Not this week.
0: It wasn't designed by Tilke then. It was designed by Studio Dromo, who designed Yas Marina.
1: Yes.
0: And Circuit Zandvoort and Circuit Spa-Francorchamps renovations. Interesting.
3: Well, you know, it's got some interesting features. They finish it. It might be quite a good track. My only question about that is that what are the rules on circuit homologation levels for filming day?
1: For filming day, you can do it wherever you like.
0: Yeah.
1: If you wanted to do it at Goodwood, you could do it at Goodwood.
3: Oh, okay. Interesting. Because, of course, they can't run the two-year-old cars there, because there's a rule that stops you running the two-year-old cars at any track that is new for that year or has been significantly changed from the last time it was used to prevent people running TP cars to just gain extra knowledge. So the only car you can run at that circuit is a 2026 car. Now, obviously Ferrari believe they're going to get some benefit from running there, and I suppose they might do, but it's oily tarmac that hasn't settled yet. It's grip levels will be nothing, but I suppose they'll find something out.
1: I'll find out whether their simulated model of it is anywhere accurate, I suppose.
3: Yeah, might get a better GPS line and elevation, that sort of stuff.
1: Look for the bumps.
0: So, I'm right in saying then that this is nothing to do with Harama. It's not a
3: No.
0: Bumped Harama circuit.
1: It's nearby.
0: I have to say, I have been confused about. I thought this was a reworking of Harama.
3: No, no.
0: Wow, okay.
3: It's a completely separate track. Which I assume is only going to be used for that 1 week a year. I don't suppose they're going to close the industrial set off other times, are they, Tim?
1: I wouldn't have thought so.
0: Well,
3: Harama, you know, we already
1: Harama's
3: have one.
1: A 20-minute drive away.
3: Yeah. Is it? Don't forget, we already have one street chat that's not really a street chat and sits there all year not being doing anything else.
1: Well, we've got some former street tracks that sit there.
3: Well, there's
1: nothing
3: a current
1: else.
3: Street track that has got a kind of a waiver for being a bit too risky because it's a street track. It isn't actually a street track at all because they don't actually ever run it as streets.
1: Saudi Arabia.
3: Absolutely.
1: But then you've also got the street track in Albert Park, which you're not allowed to drive around most of the year. Well, you can get around on a bicycle, but... Yeah.
0: Right, moving on.
1: The industrial estate bit is part of the circuit, but the Parque Juan Carlos I is... that's the other side of the motorway. There we go. Fine, yeah. So it's near the Estadio Alfredo Di Stefano.
0: Just to prove we're live.
3: Is that Atletico's?
1: No.
0: Just to prove that we are live, it is 66 days, 17 hours, 37 minutes, and 7, 6, 5, 4, 3, 2, 1, 2, something there. I presume the first track action. 11th to the 13th of September.
3: Right.
0: Yeah,
3: because we managed to choose the right day to be on, because there's no World Cup today for the first time.
1: We might even get some listeners tonight.
0: They moved the World Cup because they were worried about it. Well, in fairness, last week they kept the kickoff until after we'd finished.
3: That's true.
1: And we did previously generate a thunderstorm in Boston to keep our audience from our previous.
0: Yeah, that was very good. Very good.
3: Good to the powers that be are right behind the show.
0: Yeah.
1: What are we going to get more of next year in Formula One, Nick?
3: I don't know if this is the correct answer, but I think we're getting more sprints, aren't we?
1: Yes.
3: They want to have 12 of them. So half the races. Six. So we have a quarter. If we had the full 24 races, which we haven't due to various issues, we would have had a quarter being sprints. But they want to get a half being sprints.
0: I think.
1: I mean, MotoGP has one every week.
0: It's different, though.
3: Yes, but MotoGP also has a lot of free practice as well.
0: Yeah.
3: Don't forget, it's one qualifying session for both the sprint and the main race team, and it's not. You still get two full practices before that one single qualifying session. So it's less of a toss up and hope for the best.
1: They're looking for 10 next year, apparently.
0: Oh, yeah, I was going to say. I heard 12,
3: but there we are. Perhaps they felt 12 was a bit unpalatable straight off. So they've done that Max Mosley thing of bunging up an unpalatable number, then coming back a little bit, and goes, "Well, that's all right then."
0: So hang on, if they wanted 12, they're talking about 10. They'll get 8, won't they?
3: No, they'll get 10. No, they've got
0: or
3: that
0: 9.
3: Point. They'll get 10.
0: Single figures.
3: Yeah. Okay.
0: Well, hello to Otter, by the way, who's been fixing lawnmowers, and we'll tune in to the archive.
3: Lawnmower man. Yeah. But yeah, I mean, I'm kind of a bit neutral. I was anti-sprints, and now I kind of think actually they kind of add something to the weekend. It's nice to have both flows of the weekend. It makes. Yeah. I mean, I don't think the sprint race at the weekend was better than most of the others, but that was mostly because of the deployment issues and the fact they were still learning how to do the deployment, and perhaps that actually reduced some of the excitement in the main race. But most of the sprints have not been brilliant. So if you're going to have 10 sprints, make sure there are 10 tracks where things can happen.
0: Yeah, I agree. Oddly, it's not always the ones you think. It works well at Brazil. We've always had good sprints at Brazil.
3: Yeah, Sao Paulo's great. Yeah. I mean, it's places where can normally overtake, and then they've had a couple of they've had a couple of dreadful ones, but and obviously the reason for having the sprints is
0: money.
3: Not sporting integrity, but there we go. Surprise, isn't it?
1: What's significant about July the 26th, Nick?
3: I'm going to have to give you a little more on that.
0: By the way, you've sort of moved seamlessly from IndyCar, and the answer is Scott Dixon, into something that we should have introduced our Formula One correspondent for, surely.
1: Yes, but he's missed it, so don't make a thing about it
0: the,
1: now.
0: The listener won't got, like it.
3: Still got team by team, don't worry.
0: Ah, yes, good point. We'll save it for team by team. Hello to Tom Marshall, to Jonathan Meehan, to Ed Moses, to Sarah Rigby, to Blur Fiend, who is having an adult libation while listening in from the top deck of a ship on a cruise. And it looks fantastic.
3: Heck.
0: I know.
3: That's showing off.
0: He's showing off. He was hard at work last weekend. Thank you for all the kind words from everybody for last weekend's classic coverage. And hello to Arnaz, Rob. If they were going back on VAR on IndyCar, Paul Tracy would have won the 2002 Indy 500. Very good. Very, very good. Very, very good. Sorry, I found it, so I thought I'd mention that before I lost it again. Carry on, Tim.
1: So the 26th of July is the date of the Hungarian Grand Prix, but it's important for another reason.
3: Because when contracts run out, or
1: it is the date that has been set for a final decision to be made as to where any other races might take place at the end of this season.
3: Well, that's taken a bit of a kick in this morning, isn't it? So, you know.
0: It's funny, we were having a chat about this in, for a different context with some people in the business. Not who you might think, Nick, but I was relaying the fact that, you know, we reported last week that DHL didn't want to necessarily ship all the F1 stuff to the UAE for the end of the season and what that might mean and where people might be going. The problem with this is until Formula One makes its mind up, nobody else can do anything because you know and I know and the series knows that if, for example, let's take the WEC, an FIA World Championship, who have picked, I am led to believe, have picked their circuits and have picked their dates to complete the season with 2 1.5-point races, European circuits for the Qatar race that we didn't get at the start of the season and the Bahrain race that we won't get at the end of the season. But they don't want to set anything in motion because Formula One haven't picked their dates yet. And even if WEC pick their dates, if Formula One decide they want one of the dates, then they will get first pick at that, particularly if it's not the date so much as the track. So Formula One decide they want the same track on the same date or potentially even the week after, then WEC can't have it.
1: Because Formula One does need it for 2 weeks.
0: It's nearly 3 weeks.
1: Extended setup. De-rig time afterwards, yes. So,
0: But you certainly can't have an event the previous weekend.
1: No.
0: You just about can have an event
1: the following weekend.
0: The two weekends before, and you can just about have... Probably you couldn't have the WEC the weekend after a Grand Prix.
1: No, because you wouldn't have the set-up time for it.
0: Correct.
1: But you could have a little...
0: clubby.
1: BRSCC catering championship.
0: Yeah.
1: Lusail, for example, of that calendar, which they're not.
0: When did you say 26th?
1: 26th of July.
0: Oh, my God.
1: So that's when they decide whether they will go to Qatar on the 29th of November or to Portimao on the 29th of November.
0: Ah, right, hang on.
3: Yes.
0: So we have got a date now. We have Portimao on the 29th
1: of November.
0: Right, that's great. That doesn't clash with any of the dates that I've seen for the WEC rehashes, right?
3: If they go to Portimao, they will replace the final two races. Of course, now so
4: they will not then go to Abu Dhabi. But if they go to Qatar, then they will also go to Abu Dhabi. And there is a third option.
3: Last week they talked about trying to slot Saudi Arabia back in again, weren't they?
4: Not Saudi Arabia, but Bahrain. On the 4th of October.
3: That's not happening.
4: A convenient little stopover between Baku and Singapore.
3: So that's the way I'd go.
4: I mean, logistics.
3: Yeah, I mean, the whole thing, it's all up in the air, obviously, and it gets even more up in the air today than it was yesterday, so. Don't know. I mean, I think it'd be disappointing if the races didn't take place in the region at the end of the year, but, you know, there is other things more important than motor races.
0: Absolutely agree with you. But on both counts, it's good to try and keep your calendar, and I'll say the same about FIA World Endurance Championship and Kreventnik and. But there are people dying, and, you know, with the greatest of respect, it's just a bit of racing. But yes, 29th is late to make, 26th is late to make that decision. That's another couple of weeks away.
4: Yeah, so it's only gives you 2 months before you've got to make that decision as to, or 2 months later you would be in Bahrain if they had that one in.
0: The,

0: I think it's an interesting one. Just before I move on, hello to the those on the WhatsApp group who don't tweet. Hello to Chris Ring, to Matthew Hyman, to Owen, to Steen Claersons, and to Neil Charlesworth, amongst others who were there. And Austin Hillian Racing, who'll catch the archive. He's heading down to Lexington and Churchill Downs.
1: Oh, wow.
0: Yes, for an event. With no, a slightly like a different... Well, it's, yes, it's a different type of horsepower, isn't it? Okay, so note that down. 26th.
2: Frank Lessons, who's a name I haven't seen for about 5 years, I would have said.
0: Yeah.
2: Says, are there any American listeners today? As a Belgian, I am looking for one.
0: Very good. Yeah, absolutely. Meantime, of course, the responsible adult was very, very happy indeed with the Switzerland result. Hop Suisse, hop, as I'm contractually obliged to say. And of course, it was our glorious.
2: Was it?
0: Sorry,
2: was that in your prenup?
0: Yes. Well, my mother-in-law, my much missed mother-in-law, that was on always in her honour. When she was alive, and she was, if she was tuned in, and there was somebody Swiss, which was the only reason she would have tuned into anything that we were doing, if there was a Swiss connection. Very proudly, Swiss was Marty, and she would always make me say, "Hop hop," and ring a cowbell if I had one. We used a cowbell once on a Christmas quiz.
2: Yes, we did. Yes.
0: Yeah. So anyway, so
2: that was 26th... the one where Johnny Palmer turned up an hour late and still won.
0: Yes, well, did he have Neil Wooding?
2: He did, yes.
0: Yes, yes. There you go.
3: So that's what, I mean, that's the one where Neil Wooding won, like, all of them.
2: All of them, Neil Everything. Wooding won, yes.
0: Yeah. I won the poetry round once, and I've won the drawing round a couple
2: of
0: times.
2: Yeah, Johnny's
0: as well,
2: won the drawing round before. I think the year that Neil Wooding was paired with Johnny Cocker won the drawing round as well.
0: Let's move on. Where to next?
2: Well, let's talk about this Creventic Middle East Series calendar.
0: Yes.
2: Because they've added the Yas 12 Hours, which is at Yas Marina, and is on the weekend before my birthday. And conveniently, that's the weekend vacated by the no longer happening Gulf 12 Hours.
3: Gulf 12 Hours, yeah.
0: That replaces the trip to Qatar,
2: yes,
0: at the end of the year. And I don't really know why that's happened, and nobody's talking about it, so perhaps that's better left alone. But we had a lovely chat with the president of the QMMF, the Qatar Motor and Motorcycling Federation, about what was going on, whether they were back open for business. That was at Le Mans. We were talking to him about that. He gave of his time very freely, and I enjoyed talking to him. I think I just heard a cowbell in the background, by the way.
2: The Gulf 12 Hours, of course, was quite a popular event, and therefore
3: it's
2: understandable
3: why
2: you would want to take over that slot.
3: Can I ask a question?
0: Mm-hmm. Yes.
3: Where are you seeing this? Because on the actual Creventic website, it says the 8 Hour of Qatar from 11 to 12 December.
0: And that was announced. It was announced at the weekend.
2: 24HSeries.com/races.
0: Yeah, it was announced at the weekend at the Nürburgring.
3: They've managed to get their calendars not agreeing. That's why their website's not agreeing.
0: Well, it was announced at the weekend at their very successful and highly exciting 12 Hours of the Nürburgring, which was a double six. Which was a Daimler double six, or Daimler. There is a Gottlieb Daimler Strasse actually just down the road from the Nürburgring. I think this is very interesting. I hope it happens because I would suspect that those big races are very important to them. Let me put it that way. And, the current state of affairs in that part of the world, as we've chronicled, are somewhat fluid.
3: Matt, you're right. Back Sorry, I've gone to the 24 Hours Series website, and you're right. It has different dates from the Creventic website.

0: Yes, somewhat fluid is, I think, all we need to say about that. But at least none of the dates clash with anything that Formula One would be doing, so...
1: Well, you'd hope not, unless Formula One decides to...
0: go later.
1: Go later.
0: Mm. Yep, absolutely. So 29th of November, that's all right as well. Because that doesn't clash with either of the dates that I've seen.
2: That's
0: for
2: interesting. Interesting how you said that after the week after a Grand Prix, you could run a BRSCC event, because this 12-hour Yas Marina is a week after the Grand Prix.
1: There we go. Yeah, is only it? If the Grand Prix happens, though.
0: I think I think that suggests very much to me that the Grand Prix wouldn't be happening because...
2: No, because that date was... Oh, no, that date wasn't held because... The Gulf 12 hours had moved to January, hadn't it, before it got called off?
0: Correct. That's the old Gulf 12 hours date, the old one.
1: Yes.
0: They only ran it
1: in January once, didn't they?
0: Yes, but they were going to run it in January again.
1: Before they decided not to run it at all.
0: I say that a Kreventnik race weekend is very different from the Gulf 12 hours, because Kreventnik come in earlier in the week, and they have their Kreventnik track days, which is part of the whole weekend. And they start on a Tuesday. And Formula One will not have rigged out by Tuesday.
2: Well, more importantly, it's young driver test on Tuesday normally.
1: That's definitely moving to Portimao, isn't it?
0: Yes. See, look. There you go. We start to put it together. We didn't even realise the story we have there. That's... So... F1, breaking news, big news in Formula One. Formula One is not going to Abu Dhabi at the end of the season.
1: Well, not for young driver test. Actually, isn't the young driver test normally after Bahrain, Nick?
2: No, it's after Abu Dhabi.
1: Okay.
2: Because it also, remember, that it also gives a chance, it has given a chance in the past for people who are changing teams to have a quick run out in the same car, in their new car, if they're, you know, yes. It, obviously wearing plain overalls and everything else, if people are feeling generous. And sometimes they are, sometimes they aren't.
1: What did Kimi Antonelli do on Monday, Nick?
2: He went to Wimbledon.
1: Yeah.
2: He went to Wimbledon. He sat with Roger
0: Federer.
2: That's
0: a bit silly, because the football season's still miles away.
2: I know. What did he do the following day?
1: Oh, I don't know that.
2: Or the day after... Actually, maybe today. He went back to Silverstone for a Pirelli tyre test.
0: Did he?
2: Yeah.
0: I wish
2: George,
0: I'd
2: George. I don't know which day I've got round, but certainly either Monday, Tuesday, or Tuesday, Wednesday. George did one the day. Did one day, and he did the other day.
0: There was nothing at Silverstone yesterday.
2: One of them was there yesterday.
0: Really? I was at Silverstone yesterday, and there was no sign of any F1.
2: What time
0: activity.
2: Were you there?
0: Well. Certainly couldn't hear it. And I had my windows down and my sunroof open.
2: I think it's Monday, Tuesday. I mean, it was certainly Monday because I saw the results.
0: Oh.
2: And then
0: mind you,
2: that,
0: I was somewhat enjoying the glorious sound of a 3.6 flat six. So
2: you still hear a 4.1 engine over the top of that?
0: Depends what revs you're pulling.
2: Yeah,
0: they're not
2: enough.
0: As loud as they used to be, Formula One cars, you know, Nick.
1: They're still very loud.
0: Anyway, sorry about that. Moving on.
1: What don't you need talent for anymore?
2: Racing
0: Britain's got
2: Formula.
0: Talent?
2: No. Somebody who's a bit humpy about how he's managed to make a terrible career move, or perhaps his team made a terrible career move for him, has decided that because he's at the back and looking a bit average... because he's even been beaten by the boss's son occasionally, he's going to just say that you don't need
0: is
2: talent.
0: Is that Fernando Alonso then?
1: Yes, it is.
2: Grumpy Alonso, yeah. It's the thing, oh, I don't need a talent. But I tell you something for nothing. If he gets an upgraded car and he starts doing well, you'll need all sorts of talent to do well in it. You know, he's 44, but he hasn't learned, has he? He hasn't learned that we all see through this immediately.
0: Do you think Dan ticked him at 44 will have learned?
1: No.
2: It's unlikely. You know, they live very mollycoddled lives, don't they? You know, but yes, yeah, so it's just a Fernando quote when he's unhappy about life. Everyone's rubbish. You know, He can't let things go. He still holds grudges from 2007, which is quite amusing.
0: I do think that it is in a world where an era of Formula One racing, when there's been a lot of very, very average drivers, the fact that Fernando Alonso hasn't won more championships is absolutely extraordinary.
2: Where do you get that previous statement from?
0: What?
2: Who are these average drivers?
0: About 95% of
2: them. Who are these average drivers? Tell me all the average drivers who won a world championship.
0: In Formula One terms. Not necessarily who've won a world championship. But Alonso is the equal of people who have won championships.
2: And he's won two championships.
0: Yeah, but he should have won more. But he's been bad at picking again.
1: He could have won more.
2: There is only one reason Fernando Alonso has not won more championships, and that's Fernando Alonso.
0: Or his team, as you said, who's picking for him.
2: No, I think Fernando Alonso effectively grenaded the McLaren relationship. Now, there's multiple levels to that, but that didn't have to break down in 2007. And he could easily have won the championship in 2008 when Lewis won it if he'd been in the same car, even though, let's be honest, Lewis was better than him in 2007 as a rookie. He had some good years in Ferrari, he was unlucky, but he was up against Vettel when Vettel was brilliant. He got a 7-time world champion in Hamilton, he got a 4-time world champion in Verstappen. You know, the bits that were nibbled off the side were still bitten by some very good drivers, Raikkonen and Button and Norris. You know, he's a very good driver, and he's in that tier below the all-time greats because his results don't back up what he said, and we all give him massive slack because basically he can disappear for four races and he has one absolutely blistering weekend. And we all say he's fantastic and the greatest driver ever because he's sitting around. He hasn't got to do it. He hasn't got to do it week in and week out. And I think this sort of immaturity he comes out with, I think, just tarnishes his reputation.
0: Yes, but if he'd been in a better team and a better car, because you could say the same about Verstappen's immaturity, but he was in a dominant car.
2: He couldn't beat Lewis in the same car in Lewis's rookie year. That is the only piece of data we have.
0: Hmm.
2: And people say the reasons for it, but the fact is, a rookie, he couldn't beat. They end up equal on points. Lewis is put ahead on count back. He also grenaded the team in doing it. Now, admittedly, they were obviously architects of their own destruction. But the reason it all came to light was because of him and his team. So, I haven't got a lot of sympathy about that. He went to Renault in 2008, and then he was apparently had no idea what was going on at Singapore. Okay, fair enough, let you off. And then after he just bounced around teams making bad decisions. Possibly unlucky with Ferrari, but it's always a risk going to Ferrari and you have to make it work. And we've seen it doesn't always work immediately. You know, it's taking a while for it to work for Lewis and it doesn't work for Leclerc. But, you know, I would put this grid, or the grid of the last couple of years, the 20 drivers in F1 against any other 20 drivers you want to pick out of a grid, even when we're 30 on the grid, and this grid will be better drivers. Because the quality, the bottom of the quality is way higher than it's ever been. The 20th best, they're not the 22 best drivers in the world, they are 22 of the best drivers in the world. And the 22nd driver is way better than the 22nd driver was 5 years ago, 10 years ago, 20 years ago, and more.
0: No, I agree with that. Hello to Sarah Rigby, who's ringing her cowbell for my late mother-in-law. Thank you very much.
1: Let's move away from Formula One momentarily.
2: Boo!
1: We'll have Nick Demers, team by team review of the British Grand Prix in the second hour of the show. But ask this question. Who was a naughty boy in Chicago at the weekend?
2: It could be anybody. Was that Dwight Smith from Deloitte at the conference?
1: John?
0: I was a bit busy at the weekend, so other than watching IndyCar and Formula One, when I got back after the football and managed to stay up all night Sunday night through into Monday morning and not go to sleep at all, I have no clue. I presume Chicago was NASCAR.
1: Yes, Chicago Land Speedway.
2: Yeah. Was there some crashing?
1: There was some crashing, yes.
2: Was there a fight?
1: Austin Hill.
2: Right.
1: Was spun hard into the wall by Shane Van Gisbergen.
2: Oh, Shane.
1: And Hill's team, Richard Childress Racing, thought that this was an intentional act and a retaliatory act for what had happened 2 weeks ago when Hill spun Van Gisbergen into the wall on a restart.
0: Oh, dear.
1: And after the race on TNT Sports, Jamie McMurray looked at all the data from that they have from the cars and decided that the data says that it was absolutely intentional that Van Gisbergen spun Austin Hill into the wall.
2: And is there a penalty for that?
1: NASCAR has taken no action because Van Gisbergen did not admit any intent over the radio.
0: Hmm.
2: This is quite good, this, isn't it? So if you just say, oops, sorry.
0: It's proper, excellent. It's proper old-fashioned. It's good. I'll go and watch that now.
1: Brad Moraney, Managing Director of NASCAR, said, we looked at it very closely. We looked at everything on Tuesday, like we always do. We conducted a comprehensive review, like we always do. We include everything from telemetry to radio communication, all the footage, race data, everything we have before we get in the middle of what really happened inside the race car. And there wasn't enough evidence to say the incident was intentional.
2: Right.
0: We've got a packed second half coming up, which I'll tell you about in about 10 minutes' time. Can we do a bit of sports cars?
1: We can. And who is having a Brazilian?
0: Ah, right. So is this somebody who is missing IMSA to go to Brazil?
1: No.
0: Or somebody who is going to IMSA because somebody else is at Brazil?
1: No. This is somebody who's repainted their car in the colours of the Brazilian flag.
0: Oh, really?
1: Yeah.
0: For what?
1: For the 6 hours of Sao Paulo.
0: Oh, really? I have not a clue about that.
2: Is it an Aston Martin?
1: It's not. It's a BMW M4 GT3 Evo of Anthony McIntosh, Dan Harper and Parker Thompson. Friend of the show, Dan Harper, and friend of the show, Parker Thompson.
0: Because he is doing a different livery for every event this year.
1: Mm-hmm.
0: I didn't expect a Brazilian this weekend for WRT. Well, there you go. He's had some spectacular throwback liveries from BMW's archive. Well, that'll make him popular with the fans.
1: Yes. How many teams will run Orica's in 2030?
0: Well,
2: do you mean hypercars?
1: Yes.
0: This is very, very interesting.
1: Top class prototypes is what I want to say there, Nick.
0: Because
1: they might not be
0: called
1: hypercars.
0: Yes.
2: Okay.
0: This is very interesting because at the moment they have got four on the go. Yes.
1: The Alpine is still one of theirs, is it?
0: Alpine.
1: The Genesis.
0: Genesis.
1: There's the Ford, which hasn't raced yet.
0: No, but
1: the Acura, which is going to stop racing.
0: Well, it's going to stop racing in IMSA. I'm going to tell you now, I don't think it'll stop racing.
2: What's the BMW?
0: BMW is a Dallara, the same as the Cadillac.
2: Cadillac, yeah.
0: I think that's probably as many as they can do at the moment. Possibly, depending on the new regs. It's all going to depend on what the new regs are, isn't it? And we had a chat with Andrew Cotton and John DeGeese about this. We'll catch up with John with another double stint, actually, before the end of the month. It's a different situation, isn't it, Nick? Because they're supporting four different manufacturers, but ultimately their chassis is exactly the same for all four of them. It has to be. It's what's hung on it, around it, and what powers it that's different. But if you have a set of regulations where basically everybody can build their own if they want to, then that there's more freedom in what you can do, and therefore that would be more work for everybody concerned.
2: Yeah, I think also you think about how they've taken on board those various manufacturers, been a very steady state. They've added teams here and added teams there. They have had to build five pairs of chassis plus spares from scratch for the same start date, which is a very different requirement than starting off with a team, adding another team a year later, perhaps adding a couple of teams. That's probably what it is, just sheer capacity to be able to do that is probably what they're worried about.
0: The other thing is that even the four that they've done, they haven't all come along at the same time. This has been over a five-year period. It's been five or six years.
1: They say they can't support four teams with a brand new car in the same year.
0: No. Even if they were using the same spine, I think that would be difficult because you've got to build. So the Acura was first, wasn't it? And then everything else has come along.
1: Wasn't the Alpine first?
0: No, Acura was first. The RX-06 was the first
1: one. What year was that? 23?
0: That was the first year of the platform. Alpine came in the next year, then the Genesis this year, and then it'll be the Ford next year.
2: What's McLaren using?
0: McLaren are using... That's a very good question. McLaren are using a Dallara, aren't they? Mm. Aren't they?
2: I think so. That's a...
0: Or are they using a Ligier?
2: No, it's using a Ligier after the disaster
0: Dallara. Dallara came into my head straight away. So that'll be the third one for Dallara. And four by Orica. Multimatic still.
2: And then you've got.
0: Multimatic have still only got Porsche.
2: I take it these new rules, Ferrari, Toyota and Peugeot will be able to build their own chassis, won't they?
0: Correct.
2: They won't have to use a P2 chassis.
0: Whatever it is. Well, it's not. It won't be a P2 chassis.
2: No, it won't be.
0: P2's changing. It was never a P2 chassis to start with, as we were talking about, funny enough, in the classic at the weekend, because there were some of the early cars.
1: Those P2s are now eligible, aren't they?
0: Yes. Orica 07s are now eligible. It's incredible. The point that I think was being made, and actually I've now found the article on Sportscar 365, which is it Pierre Taffin?
1: It's Remy Taffin.
0: He said it's not an easy thing to do. If you look at the likes of Ferrari or Toyota or whomever, that it takes literally hundreds of people to make one car. We have to be pragmatic. We can do one or two, but when it comes to making three or four, the fact is that time is going to go quickly, and to be fair to everyone, by the end of this year, you should be able to ask any of the competitors that wish to race in 2030 what's going to be their solution. Because, and this is the key part of this whole article, because, says Remy Taffin, if they haven't got a solution by 2027, they will not be racing in 2030. Which is very interesting.
2: Wow.
0: But there's nothing to stop any of those people who are racing now, Nick, building their own chassis to the new regs.
2: Right.
0: But it's a question of whether people actually have the ability to do that. And whether they have the infrastructure, etc., etc. Because designing and building the chassis is not an easy thing. It's a very specific thing, and that's why you have people who are chassis manufacturers. Now, does that mean that we might see a resurgence of chassis manufacturers building to the new regs? Because there's no, as far as I can see from the draft regulations, there is no mandate to only use Orica, Dallara, Multimatic and or Ligier or indeed anybody else, because certainly Ferrari, Toyota, Peugeot won't be using a standardized chassis. What the mandate is that you build your chassis within a fairly restrictive set of technical regulations.
1: So could we see a Ligier?
0: You could see a Ligier. Could we see a Lola?
1: A Lola, yeah.
0: You could absolutely see a Lola. I think
1: we need to
0: a dome.
2: Oh gosh,
1: I haven't heard that name for a very long time. Sam Collins would be delighted if there was a dome.
2: Perhaps we'll get an Epsilon Niscardi as well.
0: Well, ooh, an Epsilon Niscardi. I remember that.
1: Would we get a Ginetta?
0: Possibly. What you're looking at here,
1: Zytec? Is that a Fraschini?
0: Well, you see, now that's interesting.
1: Or a Glickenhaus.
0: Because right now, the people think that Isotta is likely to come back. I think they're far more likely to come back with the new chassis regulations, but they'll have to build a new chassis. The idea is to build, and we're getting very close to 9 o'clock.
1: Yeah, so I still haven't talked about the weekend.
0: The idea with the new regulations is instead of saying, here's an LMDH car, here's an LMH car, the idea is saying, here is a set of regulations to build whatever you can within that regulation. And that is going back, if you like, to before the mandate of specific chassis manufacturers. Which, let's not forget, you had people like Strakka, who were building their own LMP2 chassis, and who were legislated out of existence.
2: And they had the Russians as well. Who were the Russians who built a chassis just before the regulations changed?
0: Then they upgraded
2: to a P1, didn't they?
0: Mm.
2: And then Jensen ran it.
0: Yes.
2: Who were they?
0: Yeah, but I think that was just badge engineered.
2: Was it?
0: Oh no! I know the one you mean. Yes, sorry. Yes, I know the one.
2: It began with B.
1: BR Engineering.
0: Yes. Mm. Yes. Well done. But could it be a good...
1: That was Lady Gin, wasn't it?
0: Lady Gin, yes.
2: Lady Gin!
0: Could it be a new golden era? Because the thing is, if you get in with the manufacturer, it's not as if, like in the old days, to make it worthwhile, in LMP2, for example, you had to build 12 or 20 or 40 or 100 and whatever it is that Orica have built. If you get in with a manufacturer as a Lola and you build BYD's chassis or Yamaha's chassis, as they're branded Yamaha in Formula E, congratulations for the win at the weekend, then you might only build 4 chassis, but it's for that in that person. But it's built within a very, very tight set of regulations. This could be really interesting come 2030. But I found Remy's, that's, if you haven't got a solution by 2027, you won't be racing in 2030. This could be a golden era for chassis manufacturers. And where are a lot of chassis manufacturers? Here in the UK.
1: Anyway, we don't have any more time.
0: No, we don't. Look, we've gone over.
1: Because it's already after 9.
3: Would you like to hear some of my experimental avant-garde poetry? No? Okay then. It's Midweek Motorsport, and still to come.
0: Well, you know that we've still got Formula One team by team from the British Grand Prix, and Nick promises he won't end under a safety car. We've got Peter Mackay's rally report. He was at the ERC, the European Rally Championships, at the weekend. We're going to try and squeeze in a bit of a preview of WeatherTech Sports Car Championship and Michelin Pilot Challenge, maybe. They're both at Canadian Tire Motorsport Park at the weekend. We'll have that live for you. And it will be IMSA we talk about next, because also up across the border for the visit to Canada is Mazda MX-5. And that's what we'll be talking about next here on RS1 and Midweek Motorsport.
3: Midweek Motorsport on RS1.
0: Right, let's kick off the second hour of Midweek Motorsport with, well, a good friend of ours who we haven't spoken to for quite a long time. And in fairness, We normally have Jonathan Applegate from Mazda in the US in the booth during some of our races. We haven't been able to do that quite as often this year because he's far too busy. Jonathan, welcome to Midweek Motorsport and to the airwaves of Radio Show Limited again. Already, we are in July and we're halfway through the Whelen MX5 Cup presented by Michelin season. How did that happen?
4: I know. Can you believe it, John? Every year I say it, but we get to Petit Le Mans at the banquet and I'm sitting here reflecting on a season, how that just blew by us. But what's interesting is every single season is different by some degree of stretch of imagination. And this season is no different. It's absolutely, you can't script this stuff, can you, John?
0: No,
4: it's been really, really different.
0: It's the beauty of live sport, as we've seen in the Football World Cup, as much as anything else. And it's always the same in motor racing. People often say to me, how do you know what to say? Have you got somebody giving you notes? And you go, oh no, it just happens in front of you. And normally, particularly with Whelen Mazda MX-5 Cup, it tends to be the least expected thing. Coming in, let's take you back to the off season and coming in to this season. There is a saying, quite rightly, if it ain't broke, don't fix it. Much the same for this year as we've seen in the past. And the series, Jonathan, is going from strength to strength. We've got more rookies in this series than ever before. You're attracting an international driver base as well. We've had one of your British contenders who was jumping in at Mid-Ohio on the show as well. I mean, obviously you're biased, as am I, because I talk about it, but what do you think it is that keeps people coming to Whelen Mazda MX-5 Cup?
4: Yeah, there's a recipe, I think, for success, but we've talked about this a few times, John, where it becomes like, you know, there are some X factors that I think unique to the MX-5 Cup series, but we have to start in our grassroots systems. That's where it all begins, where we're bringing karting kids and most ambitious racers coming from, maybe even now e-racing into wanting to become a road racer. And we bring those kids and young men and women into our classes, our cars and our series in grassroots with the SCCA and with NASA. And we've created a ladder system that really really tees into MX-5 Cup at this point. So for us, we love to see that success and that success point in from our grassroots systems. But you also have to look at just the growth and the success of MX-5 Cup in and of itself with IMSA, the community that we've created, the audience, the fanfare. All of those things I think have really attracted and brought us to a new level of audience and even really participation. So as we've been calling it for a few years now, like the new golden era of sports car racing,
0: yes,
4: we're in it. And I think that also has a lot to play into with the participation and just new eyes on sports car racing in general. So we'll take all angles and all variables and really lean into that participation number.
0: You've actually mentioned something there, which I think we probably don't talk about enough, because we see and we talk about, and our listeners and viewers around the world, we call it appointment to view racing, because on an IMSA weekend, of anything that you might say, oh, I'll maybe catch up on that later, or I don't need to watch that practice session. Whelen Mazda MX-5 Cup is not one of those. People want to make sure they see it and see it live as it's happening at the racetrack as well as further afield as well. But you've mentioned something there about what goes on behind that and what has led up to some of these drivers getting there. The international components being on the Mazda Motorsport channel, the IMSA YouTube channel has made a big difference as well. And you said it, it's a ladder system that really makes Whelen Mazda MX-5 a destination. It's not a stepping stone. People say, oh, they're just little cars, but they're properly built race cars. And if you want to stay there and make a career out of it, then absolutely you can do that.
4: Yeah.
0: And you can, and dare I whisper this, because we don't, you know, often talk about this in motor racing, but actually, if you're any good at it, you can probably make a bit of cash as well.
4: Absolutely. And I think we're also seeing, and I failed to mention, we're also seeing that on the team side, where the
0: yes.
4: model has now created that ladder system where we've got grassroots racing teams who have been fundamental in the grassroots system for many, many years, have proven their success, have grown racers, have grown their brand, and now they want to take leaps into professional racing with MX5 Cup. So, you know, there is that choice if you want to become that pro level and jump into a destination location like MX5 Cup, or you can really just decide you want to maintain a establishment in grassroots. And I think that's what we're all about, is really meeting our racers right where we're at and finding support and opportunities and development and, you know, wherever that may be in terms of just boots on the ground and parts, but we really want to come alongside our racers and our customers to understand what their ambitions are and really try to carve that path. So for us, we're just confident in what we've created and really want to continue to maintain and find new ways to evolve within that space. But grassroots, it's not going away, and we're going to continue to find ways to grow that area with all of our sanctioning bodies, and new ones emerging left and right. So that's really great to see, you know, great partnerships up now with GridLife and with FARA down in the Southeast region. You know, Lucky Dog, some of these new, sanctioning bodies, and not even fairly new, but just are emerging and have becoming way more popular, here in the last few years. That really allows us to take a look at new racers and diversify our racing. Our traditional sports car racing, as we've seen, is still something that we're going to maintain. But as you know, there is so much talent coming from all angles of motorsport. It's an advantage for us to take advantage, to get involved into other genres and to really look at who's out there and how we can come alongside and go and develop those racers. So grassroots is just so important for us, and we'll continue to diversify, continue to grow there. And MX5 Cup being our crown jewel gem spec series. We just are so proud of it and the growth that we've seen, you know, hovering over 40 entries. You know, we'll see. I think Canada's going to probably tamper with that number a little, but we're going to be over 30 cars going into Canada. Wow. So I'm super proud about that as well. But to see the participation from rounds one now going into round seven and eight, I just couldn't be more excited.
0: I'll come back to the team element, because I think that's very important. And you brought that I had it written down on my little sheet of paper to the right here. I'll come back to that in a moment, but I want to look at some of the names before we talk about this season in particular, but I want to talk about some of the names who have won the championship. Stephen McAleer back in 2012, Kenton Cook, in 2014, John Dean, 2015, Nathaniel Sparks, Nate Sparks, Patrick Gallagher, Brian Ortiz, Gresham Wagner, Jared Thomas, Jeremy Fletcher, those type of names. And a couple of those, at least, in fact, three of those, I think, have gone on to become team owners and run multiple cars in the championship latterly, effectively using the prize money to set up a business. Now, that's not a usual model for going motor racing. Normally is finding money, paying it over, and finding more money the next year and paying it over. That's an that's an extraordinary thing that you've managed to do there. And surely that speaks to the character of the championship, that people take that $250,000 and whatever else they've won through the season nowadays, by the way, and want to reinvest it back with you and build their own business out of it. That must make you absolutely delighted.
4: Absolutely. It's literally the racing dream that we've seen. We were just talking about this the other week, some of us internally, of some of these names that you just called out. And even the, you know, the father-son combinations of those that have started literally as the smallest team with a one-car gooseneck trailer, throw a sticker on the side, see success, grow race by race, stick your head in there, continue to compete, and eventually see success, win a championship, and then turn that money right around, continue to grow little by little. And now now clearly we see teams like McAleer, teams like Jared Thomas Racing, who literally came from exactly what I just explained, a one car team, him and his dad, Dave, and have turned it into an absolute phenomenal race team across different series, different OEs. They're doing so much for the sport. And I think that's part of it too, is we're super proud to see, and that it's the dream come true to see these these teams, and we always talk to the teams, and we tell them they're the lifeblood of our series, and that's something we're very serious about. They're absolutely the ones on the front lines bringing our racers in, really being our mouthpiece for Mazda, for their brand, and the sport and our series. So I think without them, we don't succeed. And so for us to see the amount of teams that we have now at a record, almost, you know, hovering over 11, sometimes 12 teams. And of those 12, five, you know, call it, have been a formidable teams in our series for many, many years that have come from the basics and have evolved and grown and moved into these big giant teams that are running 5+ cars on a round. It's such a testament to the success of our series, but it just makes me reflect back and makes me proud to see the affinity that these teams have for the Mazda brand, the passion, the loyalty that they have for the racing. And at the end of the day, the racing and the product speaks for itself, because if the teams were seeing those flaws or seeing those inefficiencies, seeing inconsistencies in leadership, but also just quality of product on track and away from, then we wouldn't have that. You can throw the money at it all you want, but at the end of the day, you have to have that quality and that consistency. And that's something that I think has really proven the test of time and brings in a lot of these fundamental racers. And it's amazing to see these, you know, I call them now pioneers of our sport and of our series, because you got guys like Chad McCombie and Stephen McAleer.
0: Yeah.
4: Jared Thomas, who's running, you know, three different styles of cars and racing. You know, even guys like Tyler Gonzalez, who maybe hasn't won something yet for us, but what a phenomenal talent. I mean, he has championship caliber. Weston Workman, right? Didn't win a championship. Yep. Now on doing amazing things in the IMSA ladder system.
0: Yeah.
4: You know, there's just the names and the list go on. Obviously, Connor Zilish that we like to throw out.
0: Yes. I was going to ask you about Connor. He's kind of done all right, isn't he? He's going to get his face on a Red Bull can with his teammate, Shane Van Gisbergen. I think you can count that as a success, can't you?
4: I think so. Getting your face stamped on a can, and signing that deal to become a full-time cup driver in a matter of this first 4 or 5 years of pro racing.
0: He won the shootout, didn't he? And Connor won the shootout in 20?
4: Yeah. Yeah.
0: No, 21. 21.
4: Won the shootout in 21, turned it around by a landslide, by the way. His talent was just so amazing. Now, mind you, there was some good talent in that class as well. We had a guy by the name of Thomas Annunziata.
0: Oh, yes.
4: Who also has seen a lot of success. He was our runner-up scholarship that year. So both of those guys have done amazing things.
0: I was just looking before I spoke to you, before we started the show this evening. I was looking down some of the shootout and Skip Barber class winners. Elliot Skier won back in 2011 when Michael Cooper won the championship. Elliot Skier was at Classic Le Mans at the weekend and has carved himself out a tremendous career. We had Joey Bickers, who won when Christian Shimchat won the championship in 2013. Kenton Cook was the Skip Barber class winner, by the way. Glenn McGee, who we still see. Céline Roland.
4: Oh, yeah.
0: In 2017. And you've mentioned Connor Zilic, Nate Cicero and Weston Workman. Michael Carter in there as well. But the one that I'd completely forgotten, and in fairness, it wasn't a shootout winner. It was a Skip Barber class winner. In 2015, Robbie Foley was the Skip Barber winner. And I'd completely forgotten about. Now, he's done all right from shelf as well.
4: I think he has, hasn't he?
0: It just goes to prove, though, doesn't it, what you learn with Mazda MX-5 Cup racing. You never forget. You look at those drivers and all of those drivers that I've mentioned there. When it comes to close quarters racing, Jonathan, they're not intimidated by it at all, because that's effectively what they grew up with.
4: Absolutely. And what I've heard unanimously from all racers who have moved around, and by the way, Aaron Siegel, our series PR manager, and I and others have sort of kicked around, let's really come up with that number. What is that number of how many racers have advanced and continue to run at a professional level in motorsports since the inception of MX5 Cup? And the number is in the 30s. And mind you, we're in season 21 now. So, you know, we've still got active drivers from, you know, a decade or two ago that are still heavily involved in the sport all the way till now, fresh starters and 2 and 3 years of their season, a sophomore or, you know, a third year rate pro racer and moving and advancing and doing an amazing thing. So, that's just really cool to see. But what I'm hearing is unanimously is the skill set that you develop and the racing and the situational awareness that you earn as a racer in MX5 Cup always translates to other racing and to advanced classes and series and, you know, the next levels of pro.
0: Yeah.
4: What sometimes doesn't translate, which is very interesting, and it's always cool to see as we see it play out firsthand in these races, is when someone that has been racing at a higher level or in another series decides to come race with us and wants to see, you know, test the waters and see what kind of success they can bring. And it's always interesting to see that dynamic and that paradigm between those have raced with us for one, even a year, but multiple years and moving over into evolving and seeing immediate success versus the challenge of coming into it. If you have had zero MX5 Cup experience,
0: I think it's very brave when anybody, I come from an era where what I like to call cross code racing was far more prevalent. So you would see the likes of the brilliant quick Vic Elford, doing formula racing, a bit of rallying, then jumping into a Le Mans car. The brilliant Jim Clark would do similar things. Mario Andretti, who started on the dirt, et cetera, et cetera. And sometimes multiple different events over a weekend and different disciplines. It's so specialized nowadays to be able to do that, particularly at the highest level. It is so hard, and I think it's brave when people decide to do that in a championship that is so developed as Willem Mazda MX-5, because everybody knows each other. They know, generally speaking, how they race, and for somebody to come into that, it can easily upset the flow a little bit,
4: but
0: it tends not to. I think it's really good. And I know that you've got a long line of highly, highly experienced drivers, viz, you know, having, Seb Bourdais and Earl Bamber, earlier this season. I think they're good sports for doing
4: that. By the way, they did great. I mean, besides not making the podium, I think talking about not upsetting the apple cart, they came in there and raced and really stayed in the front pointed end of the field. So kudos to them for even doing that.
0: I agree.
4: With the legacies that they have, I would assume nothing more than them, if not winning. But, as we talked about, there's been others that have not been able to do that. So great to see them do that.
0: I had a long chat with Parker Kligerman after he did it at, I think, Road America. He jumped in. Yep. I mean, God, talk about jumping into the nest of Vipers, one of the hardest tracks to jump into, particularly for MX5 racing. He just said, when can I do it again? You know, he wanted to go back. Let's talk a little bit about this season, if I may, Jonathan. Yeah. Halfway through the year, you've got to be delighted. The racing, as ever, has been great. We kind of take that for granted. You talked about those grid numbers showing no signs of being depleted at any stage. I mean, the truth is we're in a global environment where things are more difficult, where money and finance and time are all resources that have to be thought about when you're employing them, particularly at this level of racing. What's your take on the first half of the 2026 season?
4: Well, you would almost think my response to that, those points would be, you know, how careful we're being in terms of, you know, the expenses. And we're always examining the model and the financial impact that, you know, racing brings to these teams and drivers. But it's just amazing to see the participation. And I think that is like the dynamic or the paradigm there as well, as between the overinflated and sometimes excessive egregious costs of motorsport, but just, you know, due to impact of economy, but how the passion and the excitement and the competition has really almost outdriven that narrative. So for us, we see that as well. And again, back to the model that we already discussed, grassroots, the excitement around IMSA, all those things that play into it. But the first half has just proven a record-breaking season so far. And we've got we 45 cars at Daytona to start Rolex 24 at Daytona to kick off the season, series record. We went into St. Pete, which we usually always see some level of a drop off, and pretty significant, quite honestly, as Rolex Daytona is so popular. So you get a lot of regional racers, some locals. We did not see a drop off. We saw maybe two cars drop off, two racers from St. Pete, still hovering around the 42, 43 mark. And then went into mid Ohio and still around the 40. So for us, as we see trends manifest across seasons, usually by midpoint of the season, you're hovering around a 25 to 40% loss in entries and participation just due to championship standings and the way that things play out, other racing going on, to your point, expenses and that financial model that some really have to contain and hold on to the funding to make sure that they have enough to maybe finish, like put themselves on the map going into shootout season and then start a season next year. So there's all these considerables and thoughts around how far do I go through this and which races do I choose to race. This year, we're just not seeing that. It's to some degree always, but we're seeing a consistency there and over half the field rookies. I mean, that to me is amazing. That's a record for us, like 21 rookies across the whole season so far. And mind you, rookies that are actually highly successful. We're not seeing a lot of mistakes. We're not seeing a lot of disconnect from the quality of racing that we're used to. So to see these rookies really running in the top five, we have two rookies running in the top five, Ethan Jacobs and Frankie Barroso, who at one point, I believe Frankie was even in top, at least top two, maybe three of the championship before Mid Ohio. So, that's amazing in and of itself. And then, you know, just outside of the top 10, we've got a handful of rookies hovering. So, from top to bottom, veterans, sort of what you're used to seeing, Gresham Wagners, the Jerry Thomases, Jeremy Fletcher now, who's just Mr. Consistent, it seems. And then some of these new names coming in that are really proving a point immediately that their name is to be heard. And then we can't forget about Justin Atakonis for me, I think we've always seen that pace, but have never really seen it all come together. And this year has proven that he's putting it all together and he's serious about winning a championship. So it's just all the way around this whole season so far. And, you know, we have a lot to work on and we'll continue to have regular dialogue with our teams and our key stakeholders to maintain consistency and keep doing what we need to do to prove success. But just overall really exciting season. And I hope to see the second half prove the success of the first.
0: I was talking to Justin Atakonis on this program a couple of weeks ago, and we were talking about the rookie situation. And I think this goes back actually to what you were saying about your ladder system. I remember a time when in most championships, pretty much all championships, a rookie would come in and for the first season, whether it was an open wheel series, British Formula 3 or British Formula Renault or something like that, or even in Whale and Mazda MX5 Cup, they would kind of just mind their own business a little bit and learn that first season.
4: Yep.
0: Keep out the way, make sure they didn't upset anybody, make sure that there was going to be no feuds going on. Well, right. That kind of got blown out the water a few years ago. I remember Sam Pearley challenging for the championship, Conor Zilic as well in his first year. But what Justin said, and I think this is a credit to you and to the organisation behind the scenes and that ladder system, also to the race officiating, I have to say, because
4: absolutely,
0: because the best refs, the best umpires are the ones you never talk about. But the confidence with which the rookies are racing side by side, the respect that is given and received by the veterans. I think that's a massive part of this championship where people like Ethan and Frankie, John Salerno sitting just outside the top 10 as well as Matt Novak as well. All of those guys can come in and mix it at the front of the field with confidence, not overconfidence, and that the guys around them don't have to think, oh, what are they going to do next? I know they're a rookie. I think that's a massive part of how this championship's developed in the last, let's call it 5 or 6 years, to be honest, Jonathan.
4: Absolutely. And you made a good point, you know, that the race control and the way that the officiating has really orchestrated successful racing on track, I cannot not mention that. Mm. I mean, it's been impressive to watch that team. I usually go up in race control for our rounds, and I can tell you there's not one round where it doesn't look like the whole room's doing cardio. It is. We keep that room busy. Randy Buck is the race director among all of the race officials that are in there and really helping determine calls and assess what's going on track. It's really impressive to watch that room work, and they've done a phenomenal job of keeping our racing clean and really trying to do the right thing as much as possible. So kudos to that group and what we've been able to do there. But it's really, really cool to watch the rookies and the dynamic on track. The dichotomy of this all is, as you said, how vicious it is and how aggressive it is on track. Yet as soon as the checkered flag flies, you got guys from opposing teams hugging each other in victory lane, congratulating.
0: Totally.
4: You got, tools from other teams being shared.
0: Exactly.
4: When someone's in a rough situation or late night race setups that no one saw coming because they just got into trouble the round before and you see other teams and other teammates helping. So I think that's part of the value of our community that proves its point on track in a way that really allows that congruency and that just that integration across teams. It feels like a family, and I think that's the way people approach it.
0: Yeah.
4: Vicious on track, but whatever happened on track, let's forgive and forget, and we'll move forward. And I think that's a special part of our series.
0: Ultra competitive on track. But I mean, even to your point there, spare cars being loaned out, I'm sure for financial consideration, but when it's somebody else that you're battling with in the championship, even to make that available is brilliant. Right. Finish off with a couple of things. We've got to come. We've got Road Atlanta at the end of the season. Before that, it's Indianapolis Motor Speedway. Before that, it's VIR, always one of my favourites. And this weekend, of course, another up and down natural terrain road circuit, Canadian Tire Motorsport Park, which could almost have been designed for Whelen Master MX5 Cup.
4: Oh, what a fast track. Technical. Very, very challenging track. We saw a lot of great racing last year and the year prior, so we're excited to go back to CTMP. We got a lot of fans waiting for us too. That track packs it out, and I think there's just as much MX5 Cup race fans as there any other series there. So I'd love to go to CTMP and interact with the fans and see how excited they get when we get on track.
0: We'll have that for you. Of course, both of the races, Shay Adam joining me in the IMSA Global Broadcast Centre for all of the action on the Mazda channel, the Mazda Racing channel, and also on the IMSA official YouTube channel. And we'll have the audio for you as well. If you are a little bit bandwidth challenged or you're moving around, you don't want to be taking your eyes off the screen, off the road rather, to watch the screen. So we'll have that on IMSA Radio RS2. Got to ask you about next year. I know it's bizarre as we're basically coming to the halfway point of this season. I said, if it ain't broke, don't fix it, in terms of this year. And we're steaming through the year. Plans for 2027, Jonathan, anything you can tell us?
4: Yeah, nothing formal that I can announce just yet. We're still working with IMSA and the other key stakeholders in the series to really define the most exciting schedule. But I can tell you with we're getting to a final. I've seen schedules announced across the board, with IMSA and some other spec series. So we really want to announce before Petit, as we traditionally have in the last couple of years. We want to get ahead of it because there will be some changes, but I think they're going to be some very exciting changes, John. Very exciting changes. So I'm excited to announce when we finally get, waiting on some final last considerations and approvals. But once we get those, you'll see a lot of some of the same tracks, and I think you're going to see some new. So for us, it's exciting, and we're always going to be mixing it up and keeping the strength of schedule as one of our top priorities. So I'm excited to announce when we get to that point.
0: Jonathan, thanks for your time. A busy leading up to this weekend. Will you pass our best, please, as enthusiasts, as race fans, Apart from anything else, apart from me calling the race, it's an absolute joy to be involved in this series. I've thoroughly enjoyed it in the past, and I was delighted when it came back to the IMSA paddock as well. It's going from strength to strength, and that doesn't happen by accident. Jonathan, thank you very much indeed for joining us. Jonathan Applegate from Whelen Mazda MX-5 Cup and from Mazda. Jonathan, have a great weekend.
4: Thank you, John. It's always a pleasure. Great having you and great hearing your voice on calling those races for us.
0: All the action this weekend, as we said. Tim Gray is up in London, Midweek Motorsport Series 21, episode 25. Where to next, Tim?
1: It's time for Nick Tamer's team-by-team review of the British Grand Prix. Hello again, Nick.
2: Hooray! I got one in.
1: You did. We're going to have to rush through this today, unfortunately.
2: Really?
1: Yes, we don't have a lot of time. We've still got to get Peter Mackay in with Rally Report and preview Motorsport this weekend and try and get

0: penalty at the end of the race.
1: Did you hear
0: about this?
1: No.
0: So he got penalised a lap for unlapping himself when he shouldn't have done. Because with the safety car, at the end of the safety car, you know, all these cars can unlap themselves.
1: Yes.
0: Yep. But he'd gone in, when the actual call to unlap themselves had been made, he temporarily wasn't a lap behind. Because of the unique design of the pit lane, he decided to come in halfway through the safety car to get some new tyres. As he came in, he obviously went ahead of the train of cars and ended up crossing the virtual line in the pit lane ahead of Charles Leclerc. So he wasn't a lap down. So when they obviously 2 seconds later, he was a lap down again. And when he came out of pits, he was a lap down. But on the official timing scoring, he wasn't a lap down. So he wasn't allowed to unlap himself. And then he did unlap himself. And they said, we've got to give you a lap again. Everyone could tell it was a mistake, and because there was no one got a fine or anything. It didn't affect anything, but it was just like a situation that weird Silverstone pit lane where you can actually go faster than the leader at some point.
1: I think it's Cadillac next.
0: Yeah, I mean it's hard really to place Cadillac. But I think the thing I said before, the interesting thing is that Sergio Perez is doing quite well this year. But, you know, he looked like a spent force 2 years ago at Red Bull, but he's come back with kind of renewed vigour and is putting in a very good performance. So, surprisingly, I think better than Valtteri Bottas. They did manage to get the cars to the end, which is, I think, both cars finished the Grand Prix on the lead lap. Obviously, helped the fact they could unlap themselves. Which is a progress. They're a little bit off the pace. It's probably not going to come this year, but just turning laps is a positive, though they were reporting the usual overly hot brakes. But yeah, it was, an encouraging weekend for them.
1: That brings us on to Haas then.
0: Yeah, not very encouraging weekend for Haas. They have been left behind by elements of the midfield. So they are now scrapping, just not looking likely to get any points. They're behind three other teams who are trying to pick up the odd couple of points that are available. There's not a lot to say positively about Haas. They've just not done any development. The cars, which started okay, hasn't seen developed very much. Esteban Ocon was a bit out of sorts this weekend. Ollie Bevan might have been a bit lucky if he hadn't been punted by Alex Albon during the first part of the race, but the real pace wasn't there. And obviously, whilst the finishing order doesn't tell you anything, because everyone was running nose to tail behind the safety car, they actually were quite a long way off. And it was interesting, if you'd watched the time, they were kind of dropping back off. So I think Behrman's driving pretty well. I think Ocon's driving okay, but the car's really just not giving them anything to work with.
1: So that brings us on to Alpine. Every one of the teams we still have to talk about scored points, and both Alpine scored points.
0: Yes, that was the advantage, of course, of a large number of the top teams. Yeah, we'll come to how luck plays a part of it, but of course we didn't. Last week we had all eight of the top eight finishing, and this week only five did. So there were 5 points paying position for other teams to pick up due to the problems for Piastri, Antonelli, and Verstappen, of course, who didn't finish. And two of those were picked up by Alpine, 10th and 9th. Franco was ahead of Pierre Gasly. That was mainly due to a slightly botched pit stop for Gasly, so he ended up falling behind Colapinto. They're running very close together, but still, he's been noticeably quicker than Franco recently, so it's a bit of a return to form. You get both your cars and the points in the midfield, normally that's a really good score and a chance to move forward in your respective position. But of course, other teams scored more.
1: Audi.
0: Yes, so exactly what has happened the last couple of races is that Gabriel Bortoleto finished behind all the finishing top four teams and the racing balls. But luckily this time, Tim, other people broke down. So Gabby managed to get himself in eighth place. I mean, it sounds like we're taking the mickey, but basically he's doing what you can do with the car. You know, this whole concept of outdriving the car isn't possible. You can drive the car to 100%, but you can't outdrive it. It's not possible to outdrive the car. It's not how it works. So he is obviously getting close to 100% what that Audi can deliver. It could deliver a position of being a few seconds off the racing balls, and this time meant 4 points. Hülkenberg didn't finish. I must have missed what was the problem with Hülkenberg's car in all the excitement. So I just know he had a mechanical issue. I don't know exactly what it was, but he retired. So they still haven't quite got to the finish, but have scored 4 points, which has tripled their points for the season.
1: Let's move on to RB.
0: To six. Once again, RB is proving to be by, you know,

0: comfortably the class of the field after the top four teams, and comfortably the fifth best team. They picked up 14 points. This resurgence of form has meant they're now right up with Alpine, who shot off ahead of everyone else in the early races. That battle between fifth and sixth is quite good. Lawson beat Lindblad again, which is good for Lawson, but there was some very, very bad news in Formula 2, of course. Do you know what the bad news for him in Formula 2 was?
1: No.
0: The Bulgarian, who's Solov?
1: Yes, Solov.
0: Yeah, won both races.
1: Yes.
0: And he's the person...
1: Pole, yes.
0: Yes, and he's the person... Well, he couldn't get pole from both of them because it's a reverse grid race.
1: Yeah.
0: He is the person who is strongly tipped to be getting Lawson's job. He's Red Bull backed. He looks really good. And it is a strong tip that Solov will be taking Lawson's job, regardless of the fact that Lawson's actually now doing quite a good job. Because I suppose, really, if you sit there and you go, right, what is the point of Racing Bulls? And the point should be to provide drivers to drive for Red Bull. Well, Lawson's never going back there again, is he?
1: No.
0: So, you know, Lindblad, yes, he could do. Lindblad is sort of matching or being just below Lawson with very little experience. And he's young. So he's obviously somebody you're going to back. You've got Nicholas Solov, who's looking absolutely brilliant in Formula 2, who's going to come through. So Lawson, but Lawson's performance is good. And it does mean that he may well avoid the fate that fell Yuki Tsunoda, and actually other teams may be interested in him now because he is driving really, really well. So I don't think he's going to be at Racing Bulls next year, but hopefully for Liam, he's got to drive somewhere on the grid.
1: Red Bull are next.
0: Yes. Now, do you remember what I said after the Austria accident that I thought that, you know, it was very convenient when you're under contract negotiations to claim that your star driver didn't make a mistake, it was entirely a mechanical fault for his wing? Well, I don't know about you, but I watched the replay of Max Verstappen's problem going into Copse, and I did not see the rear wing not attaching. I saw the rear wing swinging down and attaching.
1: Mm.
0: Now, he then got a bit of tanky on. He didn't catch it with worn old tyres. Obviously, he's the greatest driver ever, TM, as far as Red Bull are concerned. And they're certainly not going to criticise him or anything at the moment. He's got them over a barrel of the contract. But I think, again, people just cut him a little bit too much. Like, I think he was probably, he could have gone a bit slow. The car was wobbly. Yeah, perhaps it's the cynic in me in thinking that perhaps he has contributed to these problems and they're not entirely car problems. But obviously, I'll probably get a lot of Dutch hate mail. But it just seems to me rather convenient. Visually, I couldn't see any issue with that. It attached back quite easily. It was obviously back in its position. It was no different than it had been in previous laps. But if the car was becoming unstable because of tyre wear and he pushed it a little bit, that's when you come off. Yes, because if you override the grip, you're going to fall off regardless of whether the wing attaches or not. So, and yes, the reattachment will make the thing slightly more nervous, absolutely. But just saying that, could be completely wrong, just putting it out there. Apart from that, he'd driven a pretty good weekend. He was out qualified by Hadjar in the sprint race, but immediately there was an excuse from Red Bull saying Hadjar only quite qualified him because he had a powertrain problem. So there's a lot of protecting of their star driver, who is still very... I'm not saying he's not a very good driver, by the way. I'm just saying it's interesting now that he is, unable to make a mistake because they are desperately worried about upsetting him.
1: McLaren?
0: Well, didn't really do very much, did they? I mean, Norris maximised his weekend, both in the sprint and in the main race, and he had 16,000 fans in his stand, and they all... in that bright yellow, and they all went, "Hey, go on, Lando!" And the car's just wasn't enabling him to do any more than that. So I suppose you'd say did the best he could, drove
1: with
0: really,
1: the
0: really well.
1: Gun.
0: No, I didn't. Was he a good shot, or did he take someone's eye out?
1: They all fell short of the, or nearly all fell short of the grandstand. So if you think the front row of that grandstand is probably 4 or 5 meters above the ground.
0: I'm pretty certain if it's Red Bull, they'd blame the gun.
1: I would say it's driver technique.
0: Oscar Piastri, of course, got squashed between the... For some reason, we never saw a replay. Apparently, it was because that Oscar had his rear-facing camera on, rather than his front-facing camera on, at the time of the accident, that third corner. Squished his nose broken. Changing your nose these days is a lot longer than it used to be because, of course, it's the actuators for the straight-line mode. And... he actually ended up 11th after all the rest of the chaos, but just didn't quite make points at as he caught up. His race was effectively over at that point. He was a little bit slower than Norris. They're taking turns, aren't they? Where one race, Norris is faster than Piastri. The next race is the other way around again. The next race is the other way around again. So I predict in Belgium, in 2 weeks' time, Piastri will be faster than Norris because it's his turn.
1: They're two very equally matched drivers, that's why. Mercedes?
0: Well, yeah, I mean, this is a really interesting one because it does appear that the one thing that can stop Kimi Antonelli winning the World Championship is actually not Kimi Antonelli or George Russell, but actually Mercedes and their reliability and issues. Antonelli drove a fantastic weekend. He was comprehensively faster than Russell again. This must be really giving Russell the heebie-jeebies. He must think, how on earth am I going to get anywhere near this teenage phenom. The fact that he didn't get a hatful of points was entirely down to a kind of a freak sort of breakage. You lightly went over a curb, and it's like a serrated curb, because when the curbs of motorbikes go on, so they're not allowed to be serrated, which broke the wheel shield. And that was really interesting what happened there, because once you know it, you could see what that complete blockage of the air on one side actually made the car unable to steer in a straight line. Yeah, it took a while to work out what it was. By the time they worked out what it was, they had to come in the pits twice. Kimi had gone off the track because he had steering problems too many times, got a penalty. That penalty wouldn't have been quite so severe if they hadn't had a safety car. It just, all went wrong for him in the race, but he would have won that race. He was comfortably going to get past Charles Leclerc. But ifs and buts and maybes, but what it has done, of course, it's tightened the championship for everybody, especially for George Russell. Now, George was off the pace of Kimi. He wasn't awful. I've seen a lot of very negative things about George. I mean, he had his own bad luck during the race where he was battling hard with Verstappen, what being third place, and he had to have extra stop for a puncture. So he then came back from that. Obviously, the removal of Antonelli and Verstappen meant he would have been third, and then obviously Ferrari putting Hamilton in made him second. And, yes, he got second. Was he lucky? I don't think his second was particularly lucky. The lucky bit was that Antonelli broke. That was the lucky bit. That pulls him 18 points near. He's now 25 points, and which is conveniently one win off the lead. The only problem is that Antonelli's quicker than him at the moment. So Russell needs to find a way of being faster quite quickly.
1: And finally, Ferrari.
0: Well, as you remember, I told you in last week's programme, there was absolutely no chance that Ferrari were going to be competitive at the circuit because of their deployment and engine issues. And in the driver's briefing, on Thursday, Lewis Hamilton said there was no chance they were going to be any good in the race because they were 0.6 a second too slow on the straight. And then they became the team to challenge Ferrari. And over one lap, obviously Hamilton picked up the pole lap in the sprint. He ran well in the sprint. He just, in the end, he couldn't hold back the faster Antonelli, with 7 points up. And Charles Leclerc looked like he has done for the past five or six races, very second rate. Now, something happened over the course of about 3 hours after the sprint race. I'm not sure what Charles did, whether he found an effigy of someone to stab with something like that. But suddenly, he just woke up. His season woke up in 3 hours, stuck the thing right towards the front of the grid and ahead of Hamilton for the race. In the main race itself, he was comprehensively quicker than Hamilton in the first part of the race. He was, after they both jumped Antonelli and he got a decent lead, he wasn't going to win at the end of the day, but he was not going to lose by much, which is pretty impressive against a very powerful Mercedes. Hamilton apparently was a little bit slower in the main race because he had taken some front wing out of the car, thinking he was going to oversteer, and then he induced understeer, which is why he was having problems doing Leclerc's speed. But Leclerc drove absolutely perfectly for the entirety of the race, and then got that little bit of good fortune you need, which was Antonelli's problem, and won for the first time in 20 months. And I'm sure that'll give him a huge boost of confidence. It must get a huge boost of confidence for Ferrari as well. They won two of the last three races. They are the team that's picking up the pieces, which in previous Mercedes dominance years, had normally been Red Bull who were there picking up the pieces. But this time it's Ferrari, so it obviously keeps the pressure of everyone. Everyone's got a bit closer to Kimi Antonelli, and we go to Belgium in 2 weeks' time.
1: And that was Nick Damon's team-by-team review of the British Grand Prix.
2: Welcome to Rally Report here on Midweek Motorsport with me, Peter Mackay. Last weekend, we saw the European Rally Championship visit the beautiful city of Rome for the third round of the 2026 season. And I was delighted to be a part of the Rally TV team once again, interviewing the drivers at the stage end in the very heat of battle, often just a couple of hundred metres after crossing the finish line of the stage. It's one of the great pleasures to walk up, the car arrives at the stop line, the brakes are often actually quite literally on fire, brake dust going everywhere, heat just radiating off the car, and then you walk around, you open the door, and in you go, and the driver's already got their helmet off, and they look like they've just driven down from the shops. It's galling, really, but an amazing opportunity nonetheless, and one that I really, really enjoy. And this round of the European Rally Championship was, well, to start with, it was a record entry in the top category. 39 entries in the top category. Certainly the biggest there's ever been seen in the R5 and Rally 2 era, and maybe even overall in the entire history of the European Rally Championship, with drivers coming from a few different places. We had our ERC regulars like Teemu Suninen, Andrea Mabellini, Mikko Marcik, last year's champion, Simone Tempestini, Will Crichton, and many, many others. But also, we had the local Italian championship stars. We had Andrea Crugnola, the three-time Italian champion. We had Gian Domenico Basso, five-time Italian champion, and of course, two-time ERC champion in the past. And we're hoping that Gian Domenico Basso's ERC season is going to be longer than the two rallies he's done so far. Sierra Morena, the first round, and Rome at the weekend there. We're hoping that he will carry on and do some more. And then you had some other entrants from the world of WRC2 and other national championships. Juan Bonato in his new Lancia, a multiple French tarmac champion and always entertaining at the stage end. Then a whole host of WRC2 stars from Roberto Dapra, Miller Johansson, Pablo Sarrazin, Johan Rossell, Nikolai Gryazin, and many, many more. It was such a mix of talent, all vying with very similar equipment. I mean, all of the Rally 2s are so close in performance between the Skodas, the Lancias, the Citroens, the Toyotas. They all have their ups and their downs, but generally speaking, there's plenty of strong packages out there. But what makes the European Rally Championship quite a bit different to others is that it is an open tyre formula. So drivers can choose from either Pirelli, Michelin, Hankook, or MRF tyres. And like the cars, each of these tyre packages has their own advantages and disadvantages as well. At the moment, though, on balance across the three rallies we've seen so far, Pirelli have been the dominant force and lead the championship for tyre suppliers, which is highly coveted by the producers of those tyres. And Pirelli, this weekend, of course, their home rally in Rome, they had an army of yellow-shirted engineers all over the stages, taking in the feedback and trying to give the best support to their crews. Now, the Rally di Roma Capitale is an event that's very familiar to the European Rally Championship, has been on the calendar for around 10 years. And in recent times, the stages that have been used have often been the same stages that have been used for several years. Occasionally, they'd be reversed in the other direction. They maybe run them on different days, but there was a lot of familiarity to the route. But this year, the organisers took on a brave decision to move the rally away from its base in Fuji, which is about just under 2 hours away from the actual centre of Rome, but very close to where a lot of the stages are, and move it much, much closer to the kind of southwest corner of Rome, to a place called Eure, where you can even jump on the metro and get into the centre of Rome. So the Saturday stages were all completely brand new to everyone. They've never been used on any rally ever before. And then on Sunday, we had two stages run twice, and some of those routes were familiar, and a little bit was new as well. So one of the most fresh routes we've seen for a rally in the European Championship in general for quite some time. And that threw up some amazing unknowns. And the intrigue all kicked off on Friday, because on the Friday on a European Rally Championship, unlike in the World Championship, we have a qualifying stage. Now, what does that mean in rallying when everybody starts off at a couple of minute intervals? Well, the qualifying decides what the road order is going to be for the rally. And the position that you are on the road in certain events is absolutely critical to the outcome. So on gravel events, the fastest drivers in qualifying, they get to start as far back as possible with as many cars ahead of them as possible, therefore cleaning with cars ahead of them, cleaning the road and ensuring a much faster pass through. On tarmac, it's a little bit different. On tarmac, the fastest drivers in qualifying go at the front. Now, why is that advantageous? Well, generally speaking, if you have a tarmac rally where there are parts in the stage where the drivers can cut the corner, which they often do, and bring dirt and gravel onto the road, then if you're running further down the road, then you don't have anywhere near as much grip because the car gets up onto the loose gravel and you lose grip and you lose speed. But in the very heat of summer, European roads can often have a very fine layer of dust on them. So some of the drivers believe that it's actually quicker to be fourth or fifth, maybe sixth on the road to allow that little bit of dust to be swept away. And then it gives this prime sort of sweet spot before the road starts getting really dirty and it starts to go the other way. And what this meant was that the drivers in qualifying were actually trying to tactically hit a time which they thought would give themselves the ideal road position. In the end, the qualifying went to Roberto Dapra, who was quickest, from Teemu Suninen. So they would start first and second on the road, respectively. Keep that in mind. So we headed into the Friday night, which is one of the highlights of the year for us in the European Championship, because we have a super special stage right in front of the Colosseum. A couple of hundred yards, almost a stone's throw from the Colosseum. It is a spectacular experience. And what I love is seeing people that are there to see the Colosseum and they happen to trip across a rally stage and often stand there for hours watching the rally cars coming through in total amazement. It's one of the coolest parts of the year. But the real rally, it kicked off properly on Saturday morning with a long two stages to start the day. And it became very, very clear, very, very quickly, that starting far up the front of the road was where you wanted to be. Because this was a Rome rally with a difference. This was a Rally di Roma Capitale where lots of loose gravel was being brought onto the road. It was getting really dirty. It was very bumpy in places. Very, very different character of stages to what we're used to in this rally. And what transpired was an extraordinary battle between Roberto Dapra, Teemu Suninen and Andrea Crignola, multiple winner of the event and the driver with the most stage wins of any in the Rally di Roma Capitale. And all day long they battled away hard, trying to get that edge on one another with tiny time gaps back and forth. And Andrea Crignola heading into the penultimate stage of Saturday with just five stages remaining in the whole rally, he was trying to push. He was trying to break the resolve of young Roberto Dapra, who has already won at the WRC2 level after missing out on the European Junior title 3 years ago. And it's just got better and better and better on both gravel and tarmac. And Andrea Crignola, in his new Lancia Ypsilon Integrale, just made the slightest error. Just pushing that little bit too hard, catching a little bit of dirt on the inside of the corner, and off the road he went, allowing Dapra to go into a commanding lead going into Sunday's stages. But the rally, in terms of intrigue, had so many more stories to tell. Because you had the battle between Teemu Suninen, Bastian Aubel and Giandomenico Basso all vying over second, third and fourth place. So it was a bit like musical chairs. One of them was going to be disappointed and not have a bottle of champagne to spray at the end of Sunday. And this was where Teemu Suninen showed exactly why he is a former Works WRC driver, why he is quickly becoming the favourite for the European Championship this year, and why he may well make a return to the top level of the sport. Because he was having to fight against an Italian legend in Gian Domenico Basso, and an ERC legend at that, and Bastian Obel, who is in the form of his career right now and a regular in the Italian Championship. And the two of them put him under significant pressure throughout Sunday. And yet, the affable Finn was able to hang on just to score second place. Very, very tight in the end. He only just did it by half a second from Bastian Obel. But Bastian, for him also, what a scalp for him to hold off Gian Domenico Basso by 3.2 seconds. Now, in the championship, what does that mean? Well, it means that Teemu Suninen leads the European Rally Championship by just 3 points from Gian Domenico Basso. Now, Gian Domenico Basso has only done two rallies out of the three, but Teemu Suninen, who's done three rallies out of three, he had a non-score in Sweden going off the road while leading. So effectively, they're absolutely as they are, 3 points separating them with that one gap in between, with Andrea Mabellini, who had a very difficult weekend, coming home in eighth, not what he came for at all, not gelling with his new Lancia package. He is 15 points in arrears to Suninen, but still very much in the mix. But going into the final day, Roberto Dapra, he had that commanding advantage, and he drove like a true veteran. He's only in his mid-20s, but a true veteran, and was able to close off the win and take his first ever ERC overall victory and became the eighth graduate of the European Junior Championship to win an ERC race overall. And all three of the podium finishers scored their first ever ERC podium. These are the things that are so special to be a part of the sport and to be there at the stop line and seeing these great achievements that the drivers are able to get. It's really, really special to see. Johan Benato, always fun at the stage end. He finished in fifth with young Swede Miller Johansson up there in sixth place as well. A great run from him. What an event it was at Rally di Roma Capitale. Tarmac rallying where the drivers are right up to the limit and trying to handle the heat in the car, but also trying to manage the tyre as well. Super, super exciting. It's not long before the European Rally Championship heads to its next round. In 3 weeks' time, we go to Poland, to Rally Polski in Silesia near Katowice, which is a really cool rally. Actually, very, very similar character of stages to the Ypres Rally. A lot of square junctions, so cars with good torque, with good traction out the corner, will be the one to have there. And then a few weeks after that, we go to the big one, my favourite, the Barum Rally, where every year some of the best drivers in the world go to Zlin, to the Barum region, to try and take down the king of that rally, Jan Kopecky. If anybody can go there, whether local or otherwise, and beat him, you know you've driven a very good rally indeed. Over in WRC land, next week we go to Rally Estonia, which should be a real cracker. Proper, rapid gravel roads, big jumps, and a huge field in the WRC 2 category with lots of local stars in there as well. And
1: We seem to have lost Peter Mackay.
3: Just when he was about to talk about Rally Estonia. Never mind.
1: It's this weekend. He'll talk about it more next week on the show.
3: I am absolutely certain.
1: With,
3: no, we didn't hear the out music.
1: We didn't, no.
3: No. Okay. This weekend, we have CTMP, Canadian Tire Motorsport Park, the one, the only visit north of the border for the IMSA WeatherTech Sports Car Championship and the rest of IMSA. We've talked about Wheeler Master MX5 already. Mission Pilot Challenge is up there. We'll have we won't have qualifying. We'll just have the race for that, as well as the two Mazda races. We will have qualifying for WeatherTech Sports Car Championship in sound and vision, as well as the race. And we'll have the other sessions in audio only. This weekend, it is LMP2 who are top billing. GTD Pro and GTD are alongside them. And as we come in to the race, it's the 04 CrowdStrike Racing Orica that is leading by 55 points over two different crews. George Kurtz, Alex Quinn and Toby Sowry, with the leading crew, at Watkins Glen. It was Eor Racing that won, PJ Hyatt, Dan Cameron and Johnny Edgar, and they came up from sixth to second. And it is the United Autosport car of Dan Goldberg, Paul de Rester and Rasmus Lind who are on the same points. Now, Paul de Rester and Rasmus Lind aren't around because it is WEC Brazil at the weekend. Johnny will be looking after that at the weekend with a very special guest. So it will only be Dan Goldberg, won't it? Because he's got Ben Hanley who'll come in and race with them this weekend. In the Europol, and not that far away, fourth position, 107 back from the leader, so just over 50 points back from joint second. I suppose they would count in fourth. That's Jeremy Clark, Bijoy Gargan, Tom Dillman. Now, Dillman won in 24 with Nick Boole, but if you remember, he was leading last year and went off at turn four and hurt himself actually quite badly, had to miss a couple of races. So he'll be looking for a bit of payback, I would think, there. In the GTDs, actually, I should say George Kurtz is ahead of PJ Hyatt in the championship point standings for the all-important Jim Truman Award, with Dan Goldberg on the same points as PJ. Jeremy Clark, another 52 points further back. And in the Bob Aitken Award for the GTD Pros, it is Ori Fadani on 15.10, 14.80 for Brendan Arib, and Sheena Monk is only another 50 points further back in third, Henrik Edmund in fourth. So that's nice and tight. It is Paul Miller Racing who are leading. Is it? I've just asked myself that question. Stand by, caller, because I've just read that and I don't think that's true. Oh, no, it is. Conor De Felipe, Neil Verhagen, and they are 60 points ahead of Alexander Sims, Antonio Garcia for Corvette, with Nicky Katzberg, Tommy Milner, their teammates, another 19 points further back. And then it's the Ford pairing of Chris Meese and Fred Verveesch. That's in the Pro category. In the Am category, so that's Paul Miller ahead of the two Corvettes, Ford and Eor Racing. And in GTD, Dudu Barrichello leads on his own. There's been a lot of swapping and changing this year, hasn't there, about what's been going on in the drivers. Then Aaron Tielitz and Ben Pedersen. And then third place is Robbie Fawley, as we mentioned earlier, XMX5, and Patrick Gallagher, and they're only 3 points further back. And then 80 points back on his own is Tom Gamble, as far as GTD is concerned. And if I scroll down here, I'll tell you that it is Heart of Racing from Vassar Sullivan from Turner, from the 96 Turner, from the 120 of Wright Motorsport, which means I think that Aston Martin are leading, which will please Sarah at no end. Aston Martin, Ferrari, AMG, Porsche, Lexus, BMW, Chevrolet, Lamborghini and Ford. We have all of that this weekend, and it's WEC Brazil as well. Which you probably have some news on, Tim, do you?
1: Well, we did all the WEC news earlier.
3: All right, so you're happy with that?
1: Yes.
3: Right, okay. So that'll be Johnny. There's two Johnnies and Juani this weekend.
1: Yes.
3: I think, if I'm right in saying. Thank you very much for everyone who tuned in at the weekend. We had a great time. I want to do one very quick story. There's been a little tweak in the rules for the Asian Le Mans series for the top class, and basically That's going to be the set, because we've got hypercars coming into the Asian Le Mans series. And so basically we're going to utilize the same rules as in LMP2 Pro-Am. So the top class will be FIA bronze, but only one per car now. And then a maximum of one platinum rated driver per car. So the third driver could be silver or gold. So that's slightly different from what we heard at Le Mans. But so A bronze mandated, a maximum of one platinum, easy for me to say. And then, the third driver could be silver or gold. So that is going to be different. I'm, expecting that, series calendar to be entirely in Europe. Just one thing that we were talking about earlier on, that we had a couple of tweets about, LMP2 goes down to two manufacturers, when that new regs come out. We were talking specifically about, current LMP2 and as it equates to current LMH and LMDH. New LMP2 only have the two French manufacturers. That does not stop anybody. It's not, it's got the new regs for the top class has nothing to do at all with LMP2. This is an entirely new set of regulations, and you don't have to be an LMP2, current LMP2 manufacturer or a new LMP2 manufacturer to be able to be involved in it, so long as you build the chassis the way it is. Two other notes. Congratulations to Aston Martin and Nicky Team. Of course, it was Nicky Team who took Aston Martin's first two DTM victories at the weekend and grabbed the points lead. And we were talking a lot about Mark VDS at the weekend, and I'm sad to say that Mark van der Straaten died on Sunday at 78. He is the VDS and the Mark of VDS. Two wheels, four wheels, you name it, he was involved in it. A big character in the paddock in every sense, and a true enthusiast. We will miss him in the paddock, and we'll miss his involvement and his financial involvement. Let's be absolutely absolutely clear about that. He was a patron of our sport, and we pass our thoughts and condolences on to his family and all his friends in various paddocks around the world. Anything from, I'm not going to tell you who won the 12 hours at the Nürburgring. It was a cracking race. Go back and listen to it again. It was absolutely brilliant. Listen it or watch it.
1: If you were listening to it, the repeat of it while you were waiting for us to start, you'd know, of course.
3: Yes, well, that is true. If you tuned in a bit early. Anything else from you?
1: Yeah, you mentioned DTM. A lot of people who watch that will want to know about Maxi Paul, who suffered
3: that was a nasty massive incident,
1: at the Norris Ring. He has fractures to his fibula and tibia and lumbar vertebrae. He went into surgery yesterday and said, I'm taking a break for the time being to look after my body, but I'll be back in full force soon. I'll be in hospital for the next few days, after which I'll be heading to rehab.
3: And it still wasn't as nasty as Jordan Henderson tripping over a advertising hoarding. I've seen the x-rays of his arm now. That was horrible.
1: Kevin van der Linde also went to hospital, but he's...
3: Did he?
1: Yes.
3: Oh, I missed that one.
1: He was involved in the same accident, but wasn't injured.
3: We've got lots of Canadian action at the weekend, and there's lots of Canadians in Michelin Pilot Challenge. We'll give you all the details of that in the build-up. I'll have Ryan Marine and...
1: Been sent a press release about another Canadian, but nothing to do with this weekend.
3: I'll have Ryan Marine and Arjuna Kankapati and Peter Mackay. No, it's not Peter Mackay this weekend.
1: No, Shay Adam.
3: Share Adam, because we don't have any Porsches, we have Mazdas.
1: Let's follow up on something we did last week very quickly.
3: Very quickly, you
1: the
3: can.
1: The World Downhill Skateboarding Championships on the Isle of Man.
3: Who won?
1: It was won by Adrien Pénal of France, and in the luge class, Abdel Madzan, who is from,
4: I don't recognise that three-letter abbreviation.
3: What is the three-letter?
4: MYS?
3: Malaysia?
4: Could be Malaysia.
3: Myanmar? That is a funny one. I don't know. And I'm trying to type in the card.
4: Yeah.
3: Malaysia?
4: Malaysia.
3: Oh, there you go. Not a bad guess. Shame it wasn't for £1 million. Thank you to all our guests, particularly Jonathan from Marsden. Thanks to Erin and Eve for setting that up. He's up early in the morning to fly to Canada, and we'll be covering that at the weekend. Nick Damon, our F1 correspondent, absolutely on point. I sniggered several times when he was talking about the Grand Prix. Peter Mackay brought us Rally Report, and of course Tim was across all the news, our executive producer up in London. The responsible adult was Eve Hewitt. I'm John Hindhoff. There's no time to explain because the llama is very, very sweaty with all that wool on it, and it's time to go and just chill out outside and sit down with a glass of something cold. See you at the weekend. Bye bye.
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6: 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This month, get the inside story in part two of our interview with Formula One legend, Ross Brawn.
7: Around that time, Benetton was struggling, and Bernie Eccleston recommended Tom Walkinshaw to Flavio Briatore. Now, there's a trio that you'd like to have dinner with.
6: And later, Paul Tarsi shocks the team with his pick in our Drivers Who Almost Made It series.
8: My choice? Sacrilege.
9: You better have a good argument here, then.
6: This is your front row seat to the golden age of speed. Welcome to Historic Racing News, where motorsport history lives on. 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
8: Greetings, greetings, greetings, and welcome to the July edition of the Historic Racing News radio show. It's midsummer already. The nights are drawing in. It's midsummer, and in this show, we're going to conclude our conversations with Ross Brawn. He was such an interesting and well-rounded man that our conversations at Goodwood absolutely flew by. And they did run over a bit, I have to be honest. And I'm not sorry in the least bit for that. We'll be running the interview in two segments, the first in part one, and then the second, maybe unsurprisingly, in part two. I'm joined again, once again, by the gruesome twosome of Historic Motorsport, Jim Roller and Paul Jer. Jim, you may be 4,000 miles away in North Carolina, but how's the weather with you? Because we're baking over here.
10: Well, I'm pleased to say that up here on the mountain, it's beautiful, about 28 degrees. It's pretty nice, actually. It was cool enough that Betty needed a little sweater when we sat outside on the deck last night after the sun went down. And how is it by you, boys? I see you're both sweating through your T-shirts already.
8: You say that that Betty needed a little sweater. The only little sweater in our house is me. Paul, have you been melting in various commentary boxes over the month?
11: I was very lucky, actually, that I was in a series of, until I got to Snetterton anyway. Oh, no, even Snetterton, air-conditioned commentary boxes.
10: Ooh.
11: So it was very, very nice. I was actually the bank holiday weekend at the end of May. I had 2 days at Brands with the CSCC. First time I'd commentated on those, some fantastic racing, but that was baking hot as well. It's one of those where you're doing warnings between races to everyone to have a drink, stay in the shade if you can, look after yourself. And then I was back a weekend later when the Masters were there for the Masters Historic Festival. And, of course, we had as ever, everyone just absolutely loves the Masters Racing Legends, the Grand Prix cars from 66 to 85. And yeah. They put on a good show. Great drive in the second race from Tom Bradshaw in the McLaren MP4 one. So some classic machinery out there. But to be honest, the saving grace of the weekend was the Historic Grand Prix Car Association with their cars, which sort of go up to the 66s. I think we had four Maserati 250Fs, a Ferrari 246 Dino, loads of Coopers, loads of Lotuses, loads of other marks. And they were two absolutely superb races.
10: And a really big box of tissues, I bet.
11: Oh, it was. Do you know what? It was strange. Commentating on a Maserati 250 was just like a little bit of a box tick, if you like. I'd always wanted to. And, you know, one of them was a real car, John Spears' car, and three of them were the Cameron Millers. But I think even the Cameron Miller-built cars are tended to be regarded as all part of the Maserati canon today because they've been around for so long.
8: So yeah, they would be 35 years old now, wouldn't they?
11: Yeah, yeah, and they've all got their own history, basically, and they've been out and about so much. And then I rounded off with 2 days at Snetterton with a quick classic racing. So, yeah, just had, well, in fact, I'm just going into a rare weekend off.
8: Well, good luck to you for that. In addition to our talks with Ross Brawn, we're also going to be looking forward to the Goodwood Festival of Speed and to a new one for us, the Shelsley Walsh Classic Nostalgia event. Where we will have a significant presence with the Historic Racing News live stage. But first...
10: We've been unleashed again, ladies and gentlemen.
8: Yes, we're getting used to it now, boys. Let's just take a quick look back for 100 years, because it's 100 years time, 100 years ago, when Brooklands ran the first ever British Grand Prix. So we're in the bright sunshine here at Brooklands, which is looking absolutely fantastic as they get ready for the big August event that we're going to hear all about. But we're here today for the opening of the Jackson Shed, which is a new exhibition of Formula One, really looking at the history of Formula One. And I'm here with Vice President of the Brooklands Museum, Alan Wynn. And Alan, this new Jackson's Shed thing is pretty special, isn't it?
12: Yeah, it's got a very special story to tell, and uniquely, we're telling the Grand Prix story from before Formula One. That's where our story starts. And yes, we're bringing it up to date, but Grand Prix, as far as Brooklands is concerned, started here in 1926 with the first Grand Prix to be held in Britain. But of course, motor racing here was already 19 years old, and a lot of the cars that were racing at Brooklands between 1907 and 1926 were themselves Grand Prix cars. So we're able to go back and show the history of Grand Prix cars racing here from sort of 1907, 1908, all the way through the first Grand Prix in Britain in 1926, but up to the present day, you know, with modern Formula One cars, just 1 or 2 years old, at the other end of the spectrum, and also able to relate it to the story of Grand Prix and Formula One in the outside world, so the local teams that are still running in Formula One.
8: And I think there's an awful lot in comparatively recent history of Formula One teams who have still been based around Brooklands.
12: Yes, well, it started, you know, almost before Formula One started officially in 1950. The racing teams that were establishing post-war obviously gravitated to where the support industries were to help them, because in those heady days, you didn't make everything yourself. You still bought an engine from somebody. You had fabrication done outside, all that sort of thing. And there was this fantastic support industry here that had been here before the war, supporting motor racing at Brooklands. So it was no coincidence that when teams started running, they were close to Brooklands, and they had that support industry still there. So you ended up with McLaren and Woking, Brabham and Byfleet, Connaught and Sand, Cooper and Surbiton, and a lot of the people involved in those teams were ex-Brooklands people, and the support industry they were tapping into was all ex-Brooklands.
8: And for people who haven't taken the chance to come to Brooklands, it's obviously, I mean, it was eaten into during the Second World War by building factories and things on it. But there's a huge amount here to see, isn't there?
12: Yeah, well, just looking at the motor racing history, about 60% of the outer circuit still exists, albeit in several chunks. So you can't drive a complete circuit unless you're doing James May's Toy Stories, where we did actually recreate the whole 2¾ miles of the track in scale extric. But yeah, you can still see and crucially still walk around most of the surviving concrete one way or the other, and parts of the Campbell circuit still exist. And then inside here, the motoring village of the museum is all of the surviving motor racing buildings from the Brooklands racing era, and all but one of the surviving aviation buildings from that era. The one bit of motor racing history that's outside us, apart from parts of the Campbell Circuit, is of course a short section of the Campbell Circuit pits, which are in the Heights office car park next door. But most of the surviving history, tangible history of Brooklands, is here inside the 32 acres of Brooklands Museum.
8: And you say about the Brooklands Museum, there is a significant part of this which is about a museum.
12: Yeah, I mean, this is the most amazing museum, because uniquely, on both the aviation and motoring side, this is where it actually happened. Yeah, Brooklands Museum wasn't invented as a concept. It wasn't somebody's private collection that went public. It wasn't a manufacturer saying, "Oh, well, we're here, so we'll stick a museum somewhere." This is where it happened. With aviation, 18,600 aeroplanes were built and had their first flights from here. This is where modern motor racing in so many ways started. This is where when you look at the way motor racing is organized on closed circuits rather than point-to-point, city-to-city racing as there was in Europe before 1907, and indeed lasted long afterwards with motor racing on the public highway, even on the big circuits like Le Mans and Dieppe and so forth, they were racing on the public highway, closed for the occasion. This is where motor racing happened, on a dedicated, purpose-built circuit for the first time, with no precedence, which is why the rules of horse racing were brought across, which is why we have a clerk of the course, why we have a paddock. all those things grew out of the fact that when the Brooklands Automobile Racing Club opened for business in June 1907, they did not have anything to borrow in terms of how to run motor racing. So they ran them as horse racing meetings.
8: And am I right in saying that the drivers actually wore silks in the same way as horse races did?
12: They did indeed. And we have the official register of the colours that the jockeys wore on display here. And not only did they have the jockeys wearing silks, which they did all the way up to 1914 and the outbreak of the First World War, but long before then people had realised that you can't really tell the difference in subtle changes of colour in the silks, and so numbers became much more important very quickly. But there were all the other things. They had handicap racing here, just as you have in horse racing, originally using weight. So there's weighing scales in the clubhouse where the car and driver were weighed before the race. Again, they found that impractical fairly quickly, but time handicapping started here and is still carried on by the sports car club in racing. In the early days, we even had selling plate races here where you could actually buy the winning car.
8: Which is something which happens in horse racing, but I've never heard of it in motorsport. And am I right in saying that here at Brooklands, this was the first ever purpose-built racetrack?
12: Yes, there was a track in Australia which was laid out around the edge of a horse racing track. There were board tracks in the States, short things, quarter mile type thing, on which cars were raced, but they were really designed for cycle and motorcycle racing, and obviously far too tight for anything significant in motor racing terms. This is where motor racing had its own purpose-built venue designed from scratch for nothing else but motor racing. Very quickly, it became a very important place for bicycle racing and things like that as well, because at the time, to race bicycles on the English public highway was illegal. Now, people were getting around it by running time trials where a cyclist headed off on his own with no numbers or anything else on him and arrived 50 miles later somewhere else where he was clocked back in again, and his nearest competitor started 5 minutes behind him,
11: really?
12: Quite by coincidence, cycling in the same direction. And so the first legal mass start bicycle race in this country was held here at Brooklands in 1908.
8: What a history, and what an amazing history. And now we move towards that anniversary, that centenary of 1926 and everything that means. That's happening next month in August. And tell me about what's going to happen here.
12: What we set out with an aim of producing a very special event that was above and beyond what we'd done in previous events. We've organised all sorts of amazing events here. We did the centenary of the opening of the track. We did the centenary of aviation here. And we did things that we'd never done before then. But now, what can we do to celebrate the centenary of Grand Prix racing here? So we set off with the aim, let's get 100 Grand Prix cars here to celebrate 100 years of Grand Prix racing in Britain. Yeah, so we're pretty much there at the moment on having 100 Grand Prix cars of all ages. The earliest ones we've got signed up at the moment are 1908. And we've got current Formula One teams bringing not their very latest cars, because they're not allowed to do that in the middle of the 3-week purdah, but, you know, last year's car with their heritage team. So we're pretty much bang up to date and filling in all the way through. You know, loads of Grand Prix cars from the 20s and 30s. Lots of the stuff that you might see at historic races, the stuff from the 70s and 80s, but really exciting things, you know, that people will relate to from all ages. So we've got the Braun Grand Prix cars coming.
8: Wow.
12: We have a V16 BRM coming. You know, we've got Tim Birkin's 8C Maserati, the last car that he raced from 1932. We've got the Austin Grand Prix car of 1908, normally hiding in the British Motor Museum at Gaydon. as I mentioned earlier, we are going to unveil, we hope, running for the first time in many, many years, via Charles, the 1912 Lorraine Dietrich Grand Prix car, which is a very close relative of the Blitz and Benz. People are going to hear that in action for the first time in a dozen years here on the track. So we've got these wonderful cars from across the ages, and there's loads more. I'm doing everybody else who's entered a car a disservice, so we've got those cars, including quite a few from the 1926 Grand Prix. So, for instance, the Thomas Flatiron Special, which was entered in the 26 Grand Prix and was scratched because its gearbox failed. It's going to be here running. and people haven't seen that run with its original engine since 1935.
8: That's amazing. And so, from what you're saying, there's an awful lot of these cars that are actually going to be running on the
12: yes,
8: day.
12: Yes, yeah. We know that some of them can't for all sorts of reasons, but where possible, they will run. The stuff that's got enough ground clearance, we will run on the hallowed Brooklands concrete here on the museum site on the finishing straight, and we'll do some stage stuff on the banking, including putting the 26-27 Grand Prix cars up at the start line of the original Grand Prix, which is at the top of the finishing straight. All of them that are running will have the opportunity also to run on the Mercedes-Benz World Circuit, which, unlike the original Brooklands concrete, is beautifully smooth.
8: yes.
12: So we can run the low ground clearance post-war stuff on a modern circuit, which we know is perfectly okay for modern Grand Prix cars because Mercedes and McLaren over the years have run their current Formula One cars on. As long as they've got Monaco gearing on board, they'll be perfectly happy. It's quite tight. But not only will we have that, so we have the cars running on both sides, and they're going to be linked by a giant screen, for instance, so that if you're over here watching something, you can see what's going on the track over at MB World as well. And that giant screen is giving us the opportunity where really important Grand Prix cars, especially from 1926, can't be here for whatever reason. So I'm currently talking to three owners in the States and Australia of cars that ran in the 26 Grand Prix that we couldn't get here. They're going to be live. They're going to be up on the big screen. The cars will be visible to say, look, there is a Talbot from 1926.

0: And if you're listening to this and think you want to come, you're going to have to act very, very quickly to do that. But you're also doing a very special Friday evening, aren't you?
1: Yeah, we're in the true spirit of racing as it was here. We're doing a garden party on the Friday night.
0: The right crowd and no crowd.
1: Yeah. And it is limited numbers of tickets, and there are still some available. Where we're going to exercise, we're going to have all of the cars that are going to be on display and in action on the Friday night. On the Saturday, all of them are going to be inside the museum on the Friday, so that's the only time you see all the cars together in one bit of the overall Brooklyn site, because the modern F1 cars will go straight over to Mercedes-Benz World on the Saturday morning, because the ones that are running, because they've got no chance of running on this side. But so we're gathering together not only the cars but the people, you know, drivers, team principals, you know, that the real right crowd, all those people are going to be here on the Friday night, you know, with famous commentators, all sorts of people here for a very special evening, that evening.
0: It's one of those places where you only have to sort of half close your eyes and you're back in the 1920s and you can see all of it. Will people have the opportunity to walk around the site and to have a look around?
1: Yeah, so we'll have all of the motoring side of the site open. People will be getting welcome drinks with the new Grand Prix exhibition. The other display halls will be open that evening. People can go and walk up to the base of the banking. We really try and stop people from climbing up the banking because we're fed up of having to summon an ambulance to collect yet another person who thought he could walk to the top of a 29-foot high banking, turn around and walk back down again. They all fall over. So we stop them from climbing the banking, but they'll be able to go up there and take that quiet moment and just imagine what motor racing must have been like and what it must have been like lining up with your Grand Prix car on the base of that banking and looking at that massive 100-foot wide banked bit of concrete going up to 37.5 degrees at the top, you know, and thinking, I'm about to do a 4-hour race around this bit of concrete.
0: Yeah, that kind of says it all. And I'm assuming and very much hoping that we're going to see your particular baby, the Napier Railton, out.
1: Well, it's not a Grand Prix car, but it might just pop its head out of the.
0: Come on.
1: Well, we're trying to be quite brutal on what actually appears. So yeah, we're getting Grand Prix cars, not only that took part in championship races, but also in the Formula Libre non-championship Grand Prix, which is allowing us to bring in cars that you think, well, that's not a Grand Prix car, but yes, it is. So, for instance, Sunbeam Tiger, the land speed record car, took part in at least 3, probably 4 non-championship Grand Prix at the end of the 1920s, you know, in Spain and Italy and other places. Yeah, amazing. It's a Grand Prix car. We're also got several of the Bentleys that took part in the Irish Grand Prix in July 1929. People don't think of this great big green blunderbuss as a Grand Prix car, but you know, Bentleys ran really well in the Irish Grand Prix in 1929. A Bentley came second in the Poe Grand Prix in 1930. People don't realise there's that history. Six-cylinder MGs ran in the 1951 Australian Grand Prix. O'Reilly Brooklands, like the one we've got sitting here, won the New Zealand Grand Prix. I can't remember what the actual race was called. I think it was the Austerity Grand Prix or something in New Zealand in 1933. O'Reilly Brooklands as a Grand Prix car. And so we've got all these lovely sort of sub-stories. The same year that the main Grand Prix ran here, the Junior Car Club ran the Junior Grand Prix. And we've got a car that ran in the Junior Grand Prix.
0: Good for you.
1: So we're just trying to show that the tentacles of Grand Prix racing do actually go reach into all sorts of strange little corners.
0: So when is it?
1: The actual anniversary is the 7th of August, and that's the

0: tonight we're having the garden party, and then the main event is on the 8th of August, which is Saturday, because obviously there's no point in running a big public event on a Friday. We've got to run it when people are able to come.
1: And where can people find tickets?
0: Go on to the museum website, brooklandsmuseum.com, and see if there's any tickets available. There might still be some for the Friday night. Very, very tight on the Saturday.
1: So there you are. If you're wanting to come, you need to remove the digit, get your finger out. But Alan Wynne, for now, thank you very much indeed, and the very best of luck for what's going to be a fantastic event.
0: Thanks very much, Paul. And by the way, if you're really searching for a ticket, one way of getting a ticket is to bring a Grand Prix car.
1: On that note, on that bombshell, Alan Wynne, thank you very much indeed.
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1: Paul Jerd, we've just heard a lot about the forthcoming celebrations at Brooklands, but I think you've been doing something that you're famous for these days, which is doing a bit of research and having a look back those 100 years to what that race was really like back then.
3: It was point to me as a topic and let me go, is what it boils down to, basically.
4: Good Lord.
3: But it was sort of essentially back, lovely, and I loved looking back to those days because in a way they're almost trying to figure out still how to put on a big event. This was 100 laps of around what was 3/4 of the full Brooklyn circuit, and then used the finishing straight, so 426 kilometres for the race, and a whole 13 entries, and two of those were from it was Captain Malcolm Campbell at that point, because he wanted to make a late decision on what cars to drive. And this whole event was described by the great Bill Boddy, one of the most respected motorsport journalists ever, as one of Brooklyn's great days. And this is 1926, we're in 2026, yet again it was a whole new set of Grand Prix regulations. The cars had moved to 1.5 litre engines, and it was the second World Manufacturers Championship run by the International Association of Recognised Automobile Clubs, or to put in the proper name, the Association Internationale des Automobile Clubs Reconnus, who of course later became the FIA because it was much, much easier to say. And there were five races. There was the Indy 500 counted, and a good old Frank Lockhart won that one. The French Grand Prix started, and this is different days, as I said. French Grand Prix, three cars started, one car finished. So it was won by a Bugatti. There was a European Grand Prix at San Sebastian in Spain, and again, that saw Bugatti take another win. The British Grand Prix at Brooklands, and that was... No spoilers. We'll come to that, who won that one, obviously. And it all finished off at Monza, where Bugatti won again, and they actually took the championship. But looking back, you get sidetracked by so many things. The scoring system. How many points for a win? Anyone want to guess?
1: 25.
3: Oh, how...
4: 1,000. One
3: point for a win, 2 points for second. Guess what it was for third? 3 points. And that's how it worked,
4: like golf.
3: Basically.
4: It's like golf, yeah.
3: The
4: less you do, the more you win.
3: Yeah, exactly. If you didn't finish, you got 5, and if you didn't start, you got 6 points. And it was a great way of doing this. But Brooklyn's 8th of August, it was 110 laps. And they were expecting a big crowd, so they built a spectator bridge across the straight. Unfortunately, they couldn't get the bridge wide enough, so two of the supports were actually on the track and the cars had to dodge them, which is a bit of a thing. So that was the downside of the bridge. You just got to be aware. You've got to be aware, haven't you? And the plus side of the bridge was, one of the first things ever to be sponsored, because it was J. Smith & Co., your friendly local Delage dealer, had their name on it. So a good old J. Smith & Co. And also on that pit straight, there were two S-bends, and they marked them out, not with cones or anything like we might do these days, but with sandbags. Now, sandbags, if I remember correctly, stop rifle bullets, is the theory, isn't it? So quite what they were going to do to a 1920s race car, I shudder to think. But there we go. So 13 entries, Sir Malcolm Campbell, who ultimately opted for his Bugatti rather than his Talbot. And there's a lot of discussion over these entries because the potent straight eight Delages were coming with their crack team of drivers. J.G. Parry Thomas entered two of his flat iron straight eight specials, though neither raced with gearbox problems. As I say, Malcolm Campbell at this point was a big hero because he'd been over the continent and won. Frank Halford had his Halford special, and George Easton, and like several of the British drivers actually to go on and be land speed record, had his Aston Martin. Nine cars actually ultimately qualified. As I say, Campbell went for his Bugatti, and come race day, big crowd in there, estimated between 20 and 30,000. There were trackside bookmakers, so you could actually bet on the track. And it was a nice day, so there were probably more boaters than a busy weekend on the Thames, and plenty of gents willing to take a punt.
4: The bookmakers didn't happen to be Peaky Blinders, did they?
1: They probably looked like it.
3: All I could find was that it was unregistered and unregulated was the phrase. So they could have been basically anyone. And if they were there at the end to give you your winnings, you'd have been sounded fantastic. And at the start, apparently the sound of the cars, because 1.5 litres, they all had superchargers and nine cars. And it wasn't even nine superchargers, it was 12, because the Delages had two for some reason, just to get the pressure on.
4: As you do,
3: supercharger, I'll have two. And it was the tableau of Jules Morisseau. I'm going to get these names so wrong all the way through. He actually only lasted one lap. He actually came into the pits with what the official race report referred to his front wheels wobbling alarmingly. And it turned out... I love it.
1: Can you imagine that on Sky F1 these days? He's coming past and his front wheels are wobbling alarmingly.
3: It's great, isn't it? Apparently his front axle had literally snapped in the middle. It literally had snapped in half, and he just made it back. So ultimately it was pole man, though I'm sure no one used that phrase at all. Albert Devaux in his Talbot was the early leader from Seagraves Talbot, and Robert Benwist in his Delage. Then we had Campbell, Halford and Seagrave a little way back. And then the fancied Delages of Louis Wagner and Robert Seneschal were basically bided their time at the back a bit before upping their pace. And the comments at the time were that the British cars could out-accelerate the Delages out the corners, but the Delages had a higher top speed and had to brake much later for the next corner. So they ultimately were quicker around the lap. And, you know, of the Delages, Robert Seneschal apparently was a real crowd pleaser. Instantly, from the start of the race, he was putting the car into big slides around the corners, started off waving to the crowd while doing these big slides, and ended up doing these big slides round the corners with both hands up in the air, and then grabbing the steering wheel at the last minute and correcting the car. I mean, what is going on? It's like Gilles Villeneuve with crowd interaction, isn't it?
1: I was going to say, are you sure it wasn't Chris Harris?
3: No, quite genuinely. I love it. I could not find a picture, but I was desperate to, basically.
1: Wow.
3: But anyway, the Delages soon came through. The Delages were very, very quick, but they had a bit of a flaw, which was they tended to run a bit hot. And when I say so hot, reputedly one of the cars the exhaust was white hot on. And Wagner pitted for pits quite early on and instantly said that he was retiring because he'd burnt his feet. And one report actually has his car being on fire from the exhaust as it came in. So the Delages weren't too good, but more of Wagner in a minute, because he doesn't go away, unsurprisingly. But after 50 laps, it was Benwist in the Delage, and he did those first 50 laps at an average of 80.41 miles an hour. Not bad for a 1500cc supercharged car that you are sat on rather than sat in, don't forget, from those days. Yeah, Seneschal in his Delage was second, Henry Seagrave in third in the Talbot, Halford was fourth, Campbell was fifth, and Devo, our pole man, was shown as sixth, and Easton in his Aston Martin was trundling around at seventh. But, you know, this was the days of cars not being that reliable, and it wasn't only the Delages having issues. It was Seagrave lost a tread in his Talbot and then had problems with the front brakes, and apparently the front of the car was bouncing up and down as he tried to brake into the corners, and then had overheating that finally put him out. Halford was actually just going well and starting to look a threat, but on lap 83, universal joint on his... The wonderful phrase, it was well-used Aston Martin chassis, was in the report again, suggesting that car had a great history behind it. That failed, slowing his car, of course, which slowed down right in front of Wagner, right under the bridge. He had to dodge Halford and one of those famous bridge supports, but somehow managed to get himself through. And Devo pitted, and his Talbot simply refused to start. And even at this stage of the race, the large racers were still suffering. Seneschal came in the pits to lower himself into a bath of cold water. Now that's going to be can you imagine, Nick, you said what it would be like these days. You see that on the pit board or on the team radio. It's come pop in for a quick bath.
1: There's that great interview with Rob Walker who did the last Le Mans 24 Hours before World War II in 1939. And he says that he was called in at 3 o'clock in the afternoon when he was doing the last stint in his car. They called him in for a glass of champagne.
3: Really? Yeah. That is so civilised, isn't it?
1: I will look that interview out, because we ought really to put this on the show.
3: Am I right that Rob Walker was the man with the most sort of crystal glass accent of all time?
1: Oh, yes. Yes. In fact, for next month's show, I will find that interview and we'll put it out, because it is superb.
3: It's, as I said about the Delage driver suffering, you say Seneschal came in the pits for a bath of cold water, so Wagner went back out in his car. And then Benoist came in from the lead again. In the official thing, came in for a bit of a rest, apparently. Yeah, so you're leading the race, and do you know what? I'll have a bit of a rest in the pits. And managed to rejoin without actually losing the race lead, but then came back in again and decided his feet were too much and everything. So he handed his car over to a totally unprepared André Dubonnet. And this is a real touch of the Rob Walkers, who leapt into the car wearing his lounge suit. And roared off in it, all very, very nicely dressed, and to the shock of the Brits, was wearing nothing on his head while he was wearing a lounge suit and racing.
1: For goodness sake.
3: They're the ladies present, apparently.
1: The bounder.
3: The absolute bounder. And Wagner came in to bathe his feet to cool them down, and then was apparently in repeatedly to cool them down. So you can imagine, these guys were really, really suffering with the temperatures on these Delages. And it actually looked like Malcolm Campbell could be the hero, as he was still going well. And he passed Dubonnet on lap 102 and got himself into second place. But Wagner was just too far ahead. And the car shared by Louis Wagner and Robert Seneschal was ultimately the winner, just with a time which was just about a minute over the 4 hours for the 110 laps. And Campbell was almost 10 minutes back. Benoist and Dubonnet another 8 minutes back. And only the three finishers at the end of the race. And it really was an epic, apparently pleased everyone there, despite the car numbers. I think, in those days, you've got 20,000 people turning up at an event. No motorways, no dual carriageways. The early days of cars, it's public transport or trains or whatever. They have made an effort to get there, and they are going to enjoy their day, aren't they? But here we go. I have the official results, so I will go through them just like I would at a race meeting. So first place, we had car number 14, Robert Seneschal and Louis Wagner, in a Delage 15 S8 with a time of 4 hours 56 seconds. In second place, car number 7, Malcolm Campbell, in the Bugatti T39A, 4 hours 10 minutes and 44 seconds. Third place, Robert Benoist and André Dubonnet, in the Automobile Delage entered Delage 15 S8, 4 hours 18 minutes 8 seconds. And after that, it's our retirement. So it was Albert Duvaux in the Talbot, 83 lap suspension. Frank Halford in the Halford Special, 82 laps propeller shaft. Henry Seagrave, F. Talbot suspension. George Easton, gasket. Louis Wagner, 6 laps engine. That's his original car, don't forget. And poor old Jules Morisseau with his axle on the first lap. And again, Brooklands hosted another round, which is actually the final round of the championship in 27. Benoist again winning for Delage, so Delage very, very successful. And there was no GP there in 1928, and they were actually scheduled to hold a race in 29, but that got cancelled, and I've yet to find out why, which is really annoying me.
1: There's a job for another day, Paul. Thank you very much indeed for that. Now, I promised you some more of my conversation with Ross Brawn. I spoke to Ross at the Goodwood members meeting, and I do try and live up to my promises. I interviewed him in front of a very full house at the Goodwood Road Racing Club members meeting, and we were in the hangar, which, as you two good gentlemen will know only too well, doubles up as a sort of Hogwarts style dining room for the weekend of members meetings. So Ross and I were sitting on a couple of large well upholstered armchairs in front of a packed house.
3: Thrones, please, thrones.
1: And you kind of hinted that doing the XJR 14 was your way into the Benetton team. Was it put to you that clearly, that do the Jaguar and then you can come and work for Benetton?
5: It wasn't the plan when I first joined Jaguar. I mean, the plan actually was to take Jaguar into Formula One. Tom's vision was that Jaguar, We'd show them what we could do in sports cars, and that would be the team that then took Jaguar into Formula One. But that Jaguar was holding back on that. I can't remember the reasons at the time, but that dream didn't happen. And it would have been pretty exciting if we could have done that. So around that time, Benetton was struggling. They'd taken on John Barnard, but that hadn't worked out. And Bernie Eccleston recommended Tom Walkinshaw to Flavio Briatore. Now, there's a trio that you'd like to have dinner with. Tom was recommended to Flavio as a problem solver. So Flavio decided Tom could come in and sort out all the engineering stuff that Flavio was getting pretty bored with because it was too difficult. So Tom came in, John Barnard left, I became the technical director. Rory Byrne, Pat Simmons had been involved with the Raynard project, which had stopped, so we got those involved because we needed a team. And Benetton really grew from there in the early 90s. So it wasn't the plan initially, but it was a plan that evolved whilst I was there.
1: There's a huge amount of talent that you just ran through that list of people that were involved. And was that a difficult thing to get into? Was it a difficult thing to find your place in Benetton?
5: Not really. I mean, Rory and I ended up working together for a very long time, and Rory liked to have somebody who could take care of all the other stuff. You know, Rory is a very focused car designer. He doesn't like any of the other stuff. So he was really focused on the car and was very happy. I would take care of the racing, take care of the relationships with the engine suppliers and that side of things. And Formula One, even back then, was so big that you needed that. You couldn't have a car designer who was having to spend a lot of his time in FIA regulation meetings or in consultations with the engine supplier or with the fuel supplier about, you know, what's happening there. So I think we were probably the first ones to really do it that way, maybe. And Rory was almost locked in a box and told to get on with the car design, which proved to be very successful. And in fact, really, that's how it works now. And that's the model I took with me all the way through all the different teams I was involved with. So it wasn't difficult. Rory became a very good friend. In fact, he did an interview the other day and he said, "You know what, I've had no arguments with Ross, and I can't say that about my wife." And I had to agree with him. I never had an argument with Rory, but with my wife, that's a bit different. So we're just great, great friends, and we had a very easy working relationship, and it was part of the reason we managed to do what we did.
1: And with that team of people, You've hit the big time in terms of a very professional group of people, from Flavio doing the outward facing stuff, let's say, and all those people that you've talked about. Was there a moment then when you thought, this is a world championship team?
5: I don't think you ever think that. I mean, people think about these things probably a lot more now than they used to, but we hear this phrase imposter syndrome. And I kind of suffered from it, and that I didn't really think I should be there. How can this be happening to me? Because I thought, you know, other people deserved it more, or they were cleverer than me, or but it was happening. And I was starting to get a bit more confidence that by doing the right things consistently and paying attention to the detail and identifying the people that were good and could really, and helping them find the best in themselves, that was what was going to bring the results. It wasn't having some massive inspirational silver bullet that was going to change the world. So, you know, it started to evolve where you did start to believe. What was really educational for me in that period was I'd never been at the front. in that way with, I didn't have the experience of how to deal with it. And we came under political pressure in all sorts of directions that I didn't know how to handle. And we handled quite badly. I think as a team, we handled it quite badly. So we had a German driver who was becoming unpopular because of his driving tactics. We had Flavio and Tom, who were at war with Max Moseley over the way Formula One was run. We had accusations of technical impropriety with the car because the car was too fast. We had Ayrton and Senna saying, oh, the engine sounds a bit funny. I'm sure they're doing something with the traction control. You know, all these things were raining on our heads, and I didn't really know how to deal with them because I'd never had that experience and never been in that position when I had to deal with them. And it taught me a huge lesson going forward. We came out of it a bit scarred, but it taught me a huge lesson about the difference between being at the front and winning races and challenging for championships. It's a huge political aspect of that that you don't know exists until you get there. And then suddenly you have to deal with it, and I'd never dealt with it before. And it taught me a lot. You know, we had this T-shirt manufacturer winning races. There must be something wrong. And, of course, if you're a big manufacturer and the T-shirt manufacturer is winning races, they're going to be doing something that means they shouldn't be winning races. So I go back to my board and I say, look, I'm really sorry we're not winning races, but they're dodgy and we can't do what they do. And that was the excuse that these teams were using. I mean, I went to work for Jean Todt, of course, at Ferrari. And as he got to know me, he said, you know, I honestly thought you were bent in not that sense, but in terms of you were bent in terms of you doing the wrong things. You were cheating. And he said, I realize now, knowing you and hearing from Michael and hearing from you what went on, that we were using it as an excuse. And that's what happened.
1: And you have, up until that point, worked with some pretty remarkable drivers. There's always the argument about who was the greatest ever, and I've never been one to say it was Fangio better than Verstappen, because they're just apples and pears. But Michael is up there in terms of one of the most great drivers ever. But he wasn't just great in a car, was he? He was so much more than that.
5: Yeah, and I think when you, I mean, I've been in the privileged position of working with Michael, and in a way that means I can't judge his position in the hierarchy of the greatest drivers of all time. He's certainly in the top few. Sometimes when you're away from something, you can take a more objective view. But what I saw with Michael was not just the performance on the track, which, of course, was pretty exceptional. What I saw was his performance as a team member and a human being. And he contributed so much and added so much to the way a team worked and the level of commitment and the desire of the people in the team to succeed for themselves and for him. He was truly exceptional. I've never seen another driver who was committed that level. And he did it, I think, because he knew it was important, but also because he enjoyed it. He enjoyed being part of a team and an organization where he knew he could have that influence on the well-being, the performance, the enjoyment, the commitment, the enthusiasm of the people there. You know, almost a trivial thing. We used to have a Thursday night football match. So, yeah, when we were at the circuit, it was pretty important. We set out our schedule for the day to allow for a football match at the end of the day. Now, some teams would say, well, that's nonsense. But actually, in terms of relationships, bonding, you know, I was the referee. So I used to be the goalkeeper. They wouldn't let me play on the field. And then I became the referee. So, but, yeah, those are sort of things that Michael was deeply involved in because he had a passion for them. Anyone in that team would have given up a huge amount for Michael if they had to. And I've not seen that before with other people. He was pretty truthfully honest with the people he drove for. He had a few moments on the track, which I think we all know about, which I always view as aberrations. I think when you get a person with that talent and that commitment and that mindset, they occasionally have a short circuit and they do things that don't make any sense and are stupid, shouldn't be done. And there's no doubt in his career he did that three or four times. And you know, I think if he was sat here next to me, he'd put his hand up and acknowledge it, because everyone in the team knew. But he never tried to justify it within the team. He knew he'd cocked up. But, you know, that was three or four times in the career I knew him of 20 years. So, I defy anyone in that position, under that scrutiny, under that pressure, and that intensity, to do better. But above all, he was a brilliant racing driver.
6: After two more championships, you reunited with Michael, and we saw you in Ferrari Red. Was that a culture shock?
5: It was a culture shock, the one I wanted. I obviously had my time in Formula One in the UK, and for everybody, I think in Formula One, working at Ferrari is the holy grail. I think driving for Ferrari, working for Ferrari. And I'd always had it was sort of in my peripheral vision. I never set out to work for Ferrari, but it was always in my peripheral vision. And when Michael went there, I was shocked because I didn't see it coming. We won the 95 championship, and during 95, towards the end, he came to see me and said, look, I need a new challenge. I'm going to join Ferrari. And I was truly shocked. So I persevered at Benetton for a year, but the pull of Ferrari and the pull of Michael was too strong. And I didn't know what to expect. I hadn't been to the factory before. My first day of work was the first time I walked into the factory was my first day of work. The factory were very nervous about having me there because it took a while to get everything sorted out with the deal and the contract, all the rest of it. Didn't know what to expect, walked in, found a hugely talented workforce, found very passionate leaders at the top, found a middle management who were scared to do anything. They had no confidence in making decisions, so they either tried to push the decision somewhere else or they didn't make it. So you had a wonderful workforce, mechanics, technicians, engineers. You had a group of people above them who couldn't make a decision. And that was where we focused, and that's where myself and then Rory, and I brought people in and put people in key positions, mainly from the UK, and we started to get it moving. And we didn't have that fear of failure that seemed to prevail through the whole place. And we respected Ferrari. For us, Ferrari was very important, but the decisions had to be made on the right basis, not because we were Ferrari, if that makes sense. There were too many things, either, well, this should be the case because we're Ferrari, or I don't want to do that because it might damage the reputation or image of Ferrari. Yeah, you didn't do anything wrong, but you know, you did the things that were necessary. And gradually we got it moving, and it became a pretty formidable machine because you had middle management that was working. You had a very devoted and committed upper management, Montezemolo and Todd and Piero Ferrari. And then you had a fantastic workforce who was good at doing what they did as anyone in Formula One. So, you know, I was there 10 years. It was a brilliant 10 years.
6: And clearly in that kind of situation, Ferrari had a less than uber successful time up until Michael's arrival and then yours. And do you think that was partly because Enzo was no longer involved and that he'd run the thing with a rod of iron for years? Do you think that that was part of the reason that they were successful.
5: I mean, obviously I wasn't there when Enzo was there, so I can't judge how it functioned. It clearly functioned in a very autocratic way, from what I understand. That wasn't something we could replicate or wanted to replicate. We did it. It was very special to walk into the workshops and see the history on the walls. And his office still existed in Maranello. And, you could go to see the office. In fact, they converted part of it into a flat for Michael to stay when he was testing there. And you could see the desk and the telephone he used and all the rest of it. I sat in a chair, did the whole thing. And on the walls were handwritten logs of every race. You could take one out with gloved hands and read the notes that he ensured got written up after every race of everything that happened at that weekend, including all the chassis settings and all the rest of it. So there were lines of these books with a book for every race that they'd ever done. So it was steeped in history, very, very special. And that didn't bring a special value to what you were involved in. But it couldn't hold you back. It mustn't hold you back in terms of what you needed to do.
6: Then, obviously, what we had was Hugh and Michael and Shontov as a triumvirate, effectively running for our independence. Once MLO was involved as well. How did that dynamic work between all of them?
5: How did it work?
6: Yeah.
5: I think Jean's main role was to keep Luca at the door. Luca was extremely passionate. I can't remember. At his house in Bologna, his villa in Bologna, he had a viewing room, TV room, that he used to go and sit in and watch the race. And there were a few honored friends who could join him. But the race didn't go well. The TV got smashed. And I can't remember how many early years, especially how many TVs he went through. He was extremely passionate about Formula One. And he needed to be moderated a bit because his passion sometimes got the better of him. And Jean's job was to provide that damper on. I fell out with Luca once in the whole time I was there. And it was a bit sticky for a few weeks or a month or so, and then we cleared the air, and we've been very good friends, and I still see him today. He would do anything for the Formula One team to be successful. If you went to Luca with the right proposal, even if it was expensive, he would find the money to do it because he was so passionate about it. But you had to go there with the solid ideas, explain properly. He was intelligent enough to understand what was going on. But he was very passionate about it. Jean was more stoic. And Michael was in there. Rory was influential, very influential as well. So it's just a great group of people that came together. And we all knew our roles. And we all didn't really need to step on each other's toes. It was sort of allow the credit where it's due. You'll get your credit. It all worked out. It was a nice group of people.
6: Which is obviously why it was one of the most successful groups of people ever to work in Formula One.
1: Well, that's it for the first half of the show. In the second half, we'll discuss the next person in our Almost There series, where we look at people who perhaps, I'm being very careful with this, perhaps didn't fulfill their complete potential for one reason or another. There are lots of ways to keep up with historic racing news. Our podcast comes out on the first Wednesday of every month. The two-hour show includes interviews with drivers and other personalities from years gone by, plus news of historic events like the Goodwood Revival and the Silverstone Festival. And Jim Roller keeps us up to speed on happening stateside and looks at the activities both on and off the track in the USA.
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2: Now it's time for part two of Historic Racing News. Still to come is more behind-the-scenes details from Formula One legend Ross Brawn, including how he came to be a Formula One owner.
5: The people we saw who wanted to buy it were Russian oligarchs, Greek fraudsters. Not in this category, I must say, but even Bernie wanted to buy it at one stage. We paid them £1 to buy the team. The executive, and I'm sorry, I can't remember his name, who was crying at the meeting in November, I gave him £1 coin to buy the team. And he still has it.
2: Thanks for tuning in to part two of our show. Now, here is your host, Paul Tarsi.
1: I'm joined, as usual, by Paul Jordan, Jim Roller, and in this
4: still
1: hour,
4: here.
1: Still here, can't shake you off.
4: No.
1: I tried to shake you off at the pass, but they're
4: like
1: still
4: there.
1: Like a hound with a bone. But we're going to be having a look at that almost there feature of people who didn't perhaps fulfil their potential at the very top of the sport. But first, I'd like to bring you the final part of a fascinating conversation I had with Ross Brawn at the Goodwood Members Meeting.
6: But you got to the point that you were, shall we say, lured away by Honda, and that in 2008 you went to run the Honda team. Was that a difficult decision?
5: It didn't quite work out like that. I mean, I'd been at Ferrari for 10 years, and a decade seemed like a really nice round number. I know it's a bit seems strange, but 10 years seemed like a perfect number to stop. I wanted to leave Ferrari on a high. I wanted to leave with all my relationships in a very positive place. And I told Ferrari probably a year before I left that I was going to leave at the end of that season. They didn't quite believe me, but as it got closer, they could see I was making plans and we were working out who was going to take over, what the succession plan was. So then started to take it seriously. And I left with a commitment on both sides that if I ever wanted to come back into Formula One, we would talk. We would have a discussion. And so I took a sabbatical. I went off fishing. I went to New Zealand for 6 weeks. My wife came with me. We went off and had a year. Phones started ringing from Nick Fry at Honda. He'd been in touch a few times, but the phone started ringing. I said, look, Nick, I'm not going to make any decisions till the middle of the year. I went and had my meeting with Ferrari. I said, look, I really don't want to come back and do the same job that I've been doing. There's no point. The only job I want is team principal, and Stefano Domenicali is in that role now, so I don't see an opening for me at Ferrari. And in the end, we all agreed to leave it at that. And then I started talking to Honda. Nick had actually taken to ringing my wife and convincing her I should go there, so he was pretty determined. And Honda was an example to me of where Ferrari had been. Good team, lack of connection in the organization, a Japanese engine group that were at odds with the English chassis team, but the resources were amazing. And importantly, we would do our own engine, because what I'd realized at Ferrari, which I'd always felt was the case, when you do the whole car, you have such an advantage because you're doing the engine, the chassis, you're doing the whole thing. And the integrity between the two brings you a lot of performance that you don't get when you're just a customer. And I said, if I come, I want to be the team principal. I want Nick to run the commercial side and take care of some of the politics. I'll focus on the engineering, but I want to be the person who makes all the decisions, or final decisions, in the team. And everyone agreed. And so it was a new opportunity. And so Honda kicked off. And it was great. I mean, there were so many things to be able to improve on. There was so much that could easily be improved, particularly the relationship between Honda Japan and the chassis people in the UK. And there were simple things I did. I mean, I moved people from Japan into the office in Brackley and vice versa, and got them operating as a team and started to get things moving. And then the financial crisis came and they decided to pull out. So temporarily, the dream was over.
6: You obviously got the devastating news that Honda were pulling out. How did that happen? What came back to your phone call? Did you get summoned to Japan?
5: No, we were working away. We knew things were tough. They were shutting down Honda at Swindon, or part of Honda at Swindon. So we knew things were very bad. I mean, dealers were sending cars back. They couldn't sell them. And we got a call to the office in Slough, where the executive who ran the racing program, the Japanese executive who ran it, called us into a very small office, just Nick Fry and myself, very small office, literally three chairs. And he started crying. We thought we were going to get a squeeze on the budget. We genuinely thought the reason for the meeting was financial crisis, Honda are going to come, they're going to carve the budget in half and say you've got to do it for this now, which we would have done because everyone else was having the same situation. All the teams were having to carve their budgets up. We got there, this guy was crying, and he said, I'm really sorry, but we've got to close the Formula One program. So then we asked for a bit more detail, and he said, no, go home, switch the lights off, tell everyone to go home, and that's the end, it's finished. And we said, well, you can't do that. You can't take a team, a factory with 1,000 people, and just turn the lights off. You're not legally allowed to do that. And he said, well, come with me. And we walked next door, and there was an office full of lawyers and employment specialists who were trying to tell us we could do it. And we were saying, no, we can't do it. You've got your people here. We want our people here. And we called the head of HR and the financial director and the legal director from what was Honda at the time, called them up to London. We waited for an hour while they arrived, and then we started the discussions, which were basically around, you cannot shut the factory. You've got to give notice. You've got to tell all those people what's happening. And you've got to give us some time to think about this, to decide if this is the best solution. And credit to Honda, they listened and said, okay, well, you know, in the end, we'll give you so many months' grace and we'll give you enough money to keep the whole thing running at a very low level until we decide what we're going to do with it. It was going to cost Honda hundreds of millions to shut the factory. They had contracts with everybody. They had a pretty substantial contract with me. They had a substantial contract with Jensen. Contracts with everybody, they would all have to be settled. We had all the unemployment benefits, employers' redundancy payments, rather, to be paid. So when you added it all up, it was a pretty substantial sum, 100, 150 million. And so what you were dealing with was trying to show Honda that if we couldn't find a buyer, then the best solution was actually to allow us to buy it and let us carry on, because you'll save yourself a lot of money and you'll save yourself a lot of face, because you won't be making 1,400 people redundant. And that was the solution we came up with in the end, because the people we saw who wanted to buy it were Russian oligarchs, Greek fraudsters. Not in this category, I must say, but even Bernie wanted to buy it at one stage. So the final solution was a proposal we put to Honda. Give us this dowry. We'll take care of all the contracts. We'll take care of all the responsibilities. We'll mitigate everything for you. We'll fulfill your contracts for at least a year, and we'll take all the responsibilities. And that's what we did. And they paid a pound. We paid them a pound to buy the team. As a, I think it's a legal requirement, we had to pay this pound. And the executive, and I'm sorry, I can't remember his name, who was crying at the meeting in November, I gave him the pound, Yamashima. I gave him a pound coin to buy the team, and he still has it. And whenever I saw him at the Japanese Grand Prix after that, he'd say, look what I have. And he'd pull out the pound coin. So he was a bit of a fraudster because he kept this pound that was really Honda's. But
6: perhaps he didn't buy the team after all.
5: Yeah, so that was it was really the best solution for Honda in the end. And we didn't see it straight away. Five of us, I think it was six of us, signed up to buy the team and take the responsibility. The thing that evolved and became apparent was and it's obviously you're never going to find a substantial sponsor in that situation. The closest we came to was Virgin, and that's when I began my relationship with Richard Branson, which is another interesting story. But Richard just saw an opportunity, and we kind of did it ad hoc with him. I mean, he put his name on the car. I mean, the launch in Australia was all about Virgin, and yet I think he paid $5 million or something. They didn't pay very much. But it was $5 million more than we had the day before. And that's how we did the commercial side that year. If you look at the cars, we did sponsorship deals ad hoc. Nick was doing a race-by-race deal, depending on where the race was and who was the local commercial companies. I mean, we had Canon on the car in one race, and it was the commercial group from that country who sponsored the car. And they all got good value because they were all kind of $500,000, $1 million. But you add it up during the year, and we got $20-30 million worth of sponsorship.
6: How much do you think Ron Dennis played a part in all this? Because he had an exclusive deal with Mercedes at the time, and that he waived that exclusivity so that you could have the Mercedes engine in the back of the car.
5: Which is something he reminds me of every time I see him. He was the secret of my success. Now, in fairness to Ron, they did have an exclusive on the engine. It was a slightly more complex situation in that Ron and McLaren were a little bit fractious at the time. It was sort of the start of Ron leaving McLaren. So he still had... He could have still made life very difficult for us. He didn't. He went along with it. But Martin Whitmarsh was really the main protagonist behind us getting the engine. And Martin was looking at the bigger picture that, we were in a pretty big crisis in Formula One, and the last thing we needed was to lose another team. We had to give him a bit of feedback on where he was going wrong with his car afterwards, because that was a year when the rules changed dramatically, and they were lost a bit at the beginning, and he scratched our back, so we scratched his back with some help with some aerodynamic numbers, nothing serious. He just wanted to know how good our car was, and we gave him the numbers from our car so he could go to his aerodynamicist and say, look, this is where you're going wrong. So we did give him a little bit of payback.
6: But you didn't give him the double diffuser.
5: Well, everyone knew what it was. They had enough photographs and details of it, they could copy it. But I think, so often you're looking at performance deficits with a Formula One car, you don't know where it's coming from. Is it the power? Is it the drivability? Is it the aerodynamics? If you can nail down some of those things and say, well, this is where we need to focus our efforts, it helps an awful lot.
6: So we've popped out now into the first race of the season, having done what probably most people in business would say was the business deal of the decade. You then went into the world of competitive motorsport, and that you blew everybody away. You had two superb drivers in Jensen and Rubens, that they did you proud, and that there you are in Australia. Were you surprised how good it was?
5: We'd made predictions of where our car performance would be, but we were very late testing because we were just getting everything finished. And so the predictions were saying our lap time would be such and such around Barcelona, and everyone was out there testing, and they weren't getting anywhere near the lap times that we thought we could do. So I kept going back to the guys doing the simulations and saying, are you really sure about this? And they said, well, you know, that's the numbers we've been given for the tyres. And of course, when we did get there, those were the right numbers. We were a second or two quicker than anyone else. And I touched on something earlier on about dealing with the politics of Formula One. In 94 in particular, was a very fraught year for me. And there we were now dealing with the politics of Formula One, where everybody was telling their boards they're only winning because they've got cheating with a double diffuser, because that's the easy way of explaining why you failed. And yeah, we had to put our tin hats on because everything was raining down on us, and we had to switch from engineering mode to political mode. What I'd learned a long time before was never fall out with the FIA, particularly a man like Max Mosley, because yeah, his decisions were pretty important, and you didn't want to be on the wrong side of Max Mosley. So I'd always, I found him a very intelligent and sensible person. But, you know, you didn't want to fall out with him. So he was very open to the situation, and he saw it as well, that all these people had failed. We'd consulted and complied with the regulations, and then it had to go to an appeal court where you've got independent judges judging the facts, not judging what had been said in some meeting room, you know, 6 months before. That's irrelevant. You look at the rule book, you look at the car, you ask the experts, and then you make a decision whether that car is legal. And then going through that, the appeal court judges said that car is legal. And so we had enormous political outfall from the success we were enjoying beginning of that year. And we had to put a lot of resource into defending our situation, as did, incidentally, Williams and Toyota, who also had the same design. Because they'd come up, I assume, independently. I don't think there'd been any espionage. They'd come to the same conclusion, you could do what we'd come to. And they were also in the appeal court with us. But the lessons learned from 1994 were the lessons I was applying in 2009.
6: What's about halfway through the year and everybody was running their own versions of the aerodynamic package that you had introduced? Did there become a time where you thought we could actually lose all this?
5: We did, yes. Yeah, I mean, the rate of progress in Formula One is substantial. We didn't really have any money to progress. Everything we had, you know, everything that was on the shelves back home was on the car. We had nothing in the cupboard to pull out and make the car go faster. And that wasn't the case for everyone else. They were just charging ahead. So the two lines crossed. You know, we were 2 seconds faster, but we were not improving, and they were 2 seconds slower, but they were doing this. So we weren't the fastest car by the end of the season. But I think we raced pretty well in the end. That got us through. So we managed to keep, you know, the racing side kept us together. But it was pretty anxious times the last third of the season. I think we won at Monza, which was the thing that settled the ship, showed us we can still do it in the right circumstances.
6: From a business point of view, forgetting the motorsport angle of it, when did you start talking to Mercedes about the following year?
5: Well, the Mercedes Formula One executive, or in fact motorsport executive, was a chap called Norbert Haug. And Norbert had worked with McLaren basically for a long time, but always had a dream of the Silver Arrows. And Norbert knew that, you know, the situation.

0: we're falling behind on the development program. And that really woke him up, and he kicked a few asses, and suddenly the deal was done. But we did have a tough couple of years because we had just fallen behind, and we had to rebuild the team because the team was a skeleton of what it had been before. And I managed to get some good people to come back, some new people. Aldo Costa came to us from Ferrari, and we built the team up, I believe, to where it is now. Or a good way towards where it is now. And by 2012, we were winning races again. 11, 12, we came second in the World Championship in 2013, and we won it in 14. So, and they're the same people. Those people who won the championship in 14 are the same people who were there in 2009, at least the core group. So we put it back on its feet again.
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1: Now here is a look at some of the important historic and vintage events coming up on the summer calendar.
3: Now as we move into those busy summer months where family holidays and other sporting events frequently clash with our important motorsport events, we thought we'd bring you a couple of high-profile events that you may want to put in indelible ink in your diaries. There are actually three events. We're not going to be off to one of them, but let's just touch on the first one being the Le Mans Classic. I know that both of you good gentlemen have been to the Le Mans Classic in the past, and that's happening this coming weekend, 2nd to the 5th of July. They've made the Le Mans Classic an annual event, but with alternating themes. I think they're probably capitalising on the huge popularity which the full 24-hour race currently enjoys. So this is the first interim year. But Jim, what are your views about them putting something in the middle of the alternate years?
4: I think it's exactly what you said, that you have a situation where they're trying to capitalize on the current popularity of the prototype categories that race both at Le Mans and here in the United States and in WEC. Got to remember, I can remember a conversation that we had not long ago when we were discussing that the FIA had made cars from the year 2000 as vintage cars. And all three of us in unison went, "Well, what? They're not vintage. They're not old."
5: That was yesterday.
4: And yeah, it was exactly. It was yesterday. Oh, wait, it was 25 years ago. So I think at some point, as this event has solidified and become a really, really great event, it's almost outgrowing itself because you're going to get more and more cars. They might have had to have done this. For me personally, I would like to, I mean, I like it all, so I'm going to not go to one of the years because it's not of an interest to me. But I think maybe they could have, you know, let's say if they have plateaus, as they call them, if there are 10 plateaus, maybe do every other plateau so you get a mix of old and new each year that's different each year, but isn't just really old or much, much younger. And I think that that might have a broader appeal, but that may not be what they're looking for. Like you say, they may be looking for an older demographic with one and a younger demographic with the other, but I don't know anybody in marketing that ever looks for

0: older demographic.
1: That's true. That's a very, very good point. And Paul, your thoughts?
2: You wonder really about this because you talk about the older demographic. There's not going to be anyone there who was there in the 1950s watching those cars race for real, wanting to go back and see them again, is there? Fundamentally, well, there might be one or two, but that's a very, very small potential audience. And I think it's almost that same scenario, that we've had a couple of people on here talking about, that where the interest is in the, in the classic car market, and the peak is in the 70s and into the 80s.
0: Good point.
2: That's the car that people saw when they were young or when they were first getting into that sort of thing. So it's interesting that, they are doing this and bringing this bang up to date, and even to the extent that one of the support races is for GT3 spec cars. And, I can remember when GT3 came out, and that was yesterday, surely.
1: They haven't even changed the oil on those.
2: It was the GT3. We all thought, what's going on? We love GT1, and GT2 is okay, but we really love GT1. But now GT3 has taken over the world. But it's going to be interesting. What's going to happen is if they run this year, they run the older cars next year, and there is a big difference in the attendance. That's going to be the crux to going back to what you were saying, Paul. Because that's, money talks fundamentally, and they want the money on the gate and the people through the door. But, it's going to be interesting. The Group C cars, we all love Group C, but I've heard a few whispers from people recently that those cars are getting on a bit. And, and I'm sure everyone's in the same boat, that they know someone who's got a 962. But I actually know someone who sold a 962 a little while ago, purely because, as he said, it got to the point where the tub needed a complete and utter rebuild, right down to rivet level. He said it was just flexing, it was starting to move, it was getting tired. Because, I say every time I commentate on historics, we have said it, when those cars were built, was it 1980s? So where are we, 40 years later? If you'd said to everyone, yep, we're going to go and race them 40 years later, they would have looked at you like you were some sort of idiot. They were not built with that in mind. They were not designed with that in mind, because why would you? You wanted to win the races this year. So, there are issues going on around those cars. So let's see what they get out there. The pull of Le Mans is always huge. So, cars will come completely out the woodwork. But, it's going to be fascinating to see how this one pans out. And, of course, the newer cars, you got more tech to run them. It's a whole different type of car, isn't it? You're not going to spend your Friday tuning the carburetor, are you? You're spending your Friday with a lot of those cars with a laptop plugged in and seeing what you can do with your fuel injection settings.
1: With a very old laptop at that.
3: And that's another issue is that there's a small cottage industry in guys that are selling old laptops, because the newer laptops won't talk to the software that's in the engines. So they have to have the older software. Who'd have thought that? Who would have ever thought that?
2: And you've got to go through a whole process to essentially get the engines, car running, pumping, warm, whatever, through the engine before you can fire it up with some of these. But no, fascinating. Good luck to them. If it comes up, I really hope it does. It will be spectacular. And did we say it's first weekend of July?
3: Yes.
1: Yep.
2: So,
1: on that note, if any of our listeners is going to the Le Mans Classic, please let us know what you thought. Please get in touch. You can either go onto our Facebook page or drop us an email. 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Let us know what you think, because if you've got a point of view, we'd love to hear it. That, incidentally, wasn't either of my colleagues snoring. That was one of Jim's dogs.
3: That was McDuff.
1: I do have the ability to make people snore, but I'm not going to put my hand up for that one. On the 18th and 19th of July, we'll be at a venue which claims to be the world's oldest motorsport venue, and that's Shelsley Walsh, the hill climb course in Leafy, Worcestershire. And we're looking forward to a fabulous event once again. It's been running for several years now, and it's not just specialist hill climb cars. I mean, we've got a list of some of the cars that we can expect, and that's everything from Formula One, from Lorena McLaughlin's ex Michael Schumacher Benetton, through NASCAR, all sorts of stuff. I mean, some of the cars on the list, Who remembers the 1976 Durex-backed Surtees TS19 and the furore that actually caused, because the BBC wouldn't put it on television because it said a rude word on the side. There's going to be the ex-Patrick Tombay Turbo Era Formula One Haas Lola THL-L1B. Now that's not the current iteration of Haas. It's a different family, different name.
3: Is that the Beatrice car?
1: Yes.
3: Yeah.
1: No.
3: Yeah. No?
1: Huh. Actually, I'm going to have to look now.
3: Oh.
1: Yes. Yes, it would be.
2: I immediately thought Alan Jones as you were saying it.
1: There's the Netuar Peugeot. You may remember we talked to the owner of the Netuar Peugeot in the show about 3 months ago. And it's Peugeot's first ever exploration into Formula One back in the very early 60s. Not a works car. The engine came out of a 504 saloon, but there'd be an interesting one.
2: That was a South African car, wasn't it?
1: Yes.
2: Yeah. Mm.
1: There's the Icon 917K, which is a road legal tribute car to the Porsche 917. I'm looking forward to seeing that. And
2: I think a passenger ride is called for there.
1: Yes. No, I'd never get in. the world's fastest Jensen, which is a radically re-engineered
3: button.
1: Jensen CV8. yes, he's the world's fastest Jensen. You're right. But we're looking forward to that. But we also have the Historic Racing News live stage, where I'll be interviewing some of the greats of our sport. So far, we have confirmed attendances from Harold Ganley, John Fitzpatrick, hill climber and historic racer David Franklin, Mike Wiles, Les Thacker, Richard Atwood, Stuart Graham, David Lapworth from ProDrive, Anthony Reid, Lorena McLaughlin, and there's still a few more to be confirmed as well. So do come to the Historic Racing News live stage, and if you do, please come in and say hello.
3: Can I just say, wow. You're going to get to talk to all these people. I am so jealous.
2: To my eternal shame, I've never been to Shelsley Walsh. And Jim, it's worth remembering that I think you've just had Pike's Peak, haven't you?
3: Yes.
2: In the US. And what's that, 12 and a half miles?
3: No, it's a little bit. I think it's 14,000 feet. Yeah, maybe it is 12 miles. I'm getting but it's over 40.
2: Just so that you can picture a British hill climb, Shelsley Walsh is, I've just looked it up, 992 yards. Oh, sorry, 914. 1,000 yards, 914 metres. Yeah, there you go.
1: Excellent. And then, of course...
2: It is bigger and better.
3: You won't be seeing the curvature of the earth like you can.
1: Now, finally, of course, we've got the Goodwood Festival of Speed coming up. If you've never been, you should make plans. So don't make plans for this year, because I think most of the tickets have gone already. I don't know what you think, guys, but it's part motor show, part Concours, part Village Fete, part county show, with a world-class auction, historic rally stage all thrown in. It's everything, isn't
3: it? Yeah, it's great. I love it. It's one of my favorites. Need to get back over. It's a totally different feel and event from the revival, of course. And it is England's de facto auto show. It's all the manufacturers come out, so there literally is something for everyone. That's not hype. There is literally something for everyone. And some of the displays or demonstration runs are not to be missed. Of course, the competition every year for fastest up the hill. I'm sure Romain Dumas will show up with something very exotic, as he always does. And, speaking of Romain and Pike's Peak, he did set another record. So, yeah, it's, yeah, it, it's a fantastic event, and it certainly should be on everybody's calendar every year if you can.
1: Now, Paul, you and I will be once again on live stage duty during the 4 days of Festival of Speed, and
3: more.
1: Yeah, four.
2: Why not?
1: We can't divulge the program because it hasn't properly been released.
2: Yeah, because we don't know.
1: We had some huge names to interview over the past, haven't we?
2: We have, yeah. I remember getting the email last year, and it was a list of names right at the top of the names. You know, everyone else had two names, and right at the top of the name, it just said Andretti. And I emailed back and just wrote Mario question mark, and the email came back and went, yes. And I had essentially one day to prepare to interview, you know, one of the greats, if not the great, of 20th century motorsport.
3: Could have been Michael.
2: It could. That's what I was querying, to be quite honest. There's quite a general, quite a few of them knocking about, isn't there?
3: And knocking about.
2: It is, yeah. Those Andretti's, they get everywhere. He was an absolute delight. Yeah, the only thing that caught me out with Mario was just how much taller than Mario Andretti I am, which was quite a lot, as it turned out. But yeah, you meet people, you interview people. I was very lucky. I did John Barnard, we had Nigel Mansell, I had Mario Andretti. Probably the one actually that surprised me most and was really, really good fun was Carl Fogarty. And I'm not an expert on motorcycling, so I've done all my research, but he was just an absolute delight and genuinely appeared to be sort of, you know, he'd pause and think and then answer your question. You know, and he was an absolute delight. I just thought, what a lovely guy, basically. So, yeah, it's great fun. The audiences are always very appreciative. And right on the Sunday, right at the end of it, I got asked for my autograph for the first time ever in my life. Hey, fleeting fame at last.
0: This is Historic Racing News, and it is time now for another instalment of Driver of the Month. I'll look back at the career of someone who impacted racing in their own unique way.
1: Now, our final feature on this July podcast is the third in our series called Almost There.
3: Are you sitting down, everyone?
1: Yes. We discuss drivers who perhaps, I keep on using that word perhaps, for one reason or other, didn't quite fulfill their potential. And my choice of driver for our series of drivers who never quite fulfilled their potential is maybe a bit surprising to some people, and perhaps even to my colleagues on the show here, Jim and Paul, because my choice is Stirling Moss.
3: Sacrilege.
2: You better have a good argument here, then.
3: Well, it depends. If you define it simply as being world champion, yeah, okay. But, yeah.
1: Yeah.
3: Carry on.
1: The thinking is... I'm certainly not, incidentally, going to do a hatchet job on Stirling Moss. I mean, when I was growing up,
3: Stirling... You'll have to get through me to do it.
1: Yeah, absolutely. I mean, he was my hero when I was a kid, and he continued to be my hero until the day he died. So this is not a hatchet job in any way. It's, in many ways, Stirling Crawford Moss was the first truly professional racing driver. Indeed, he was more than that. He was one of the most professional sportsmen of the time. You have to bear in mind that at the time, what you had was an awful lot of sportsmen were aristocratic amateurs. And Paul, you've talked in the first half of the show about that first British Grand Prix, and that the line at Brooklands always was the right crowd and no crowding, which kind of, you know, says it all. But Stirling Moss was the
3: champagne
1: first,
3: and cucumber sandwiches for everyone.
1: Absolutely, with the crusts cut off. Let's take a look at some of the statistics which back up his stardom. And what I've done is I've looked at his pre-1962 career, because he did continue to do some other things afterwards. But before his his career-ending accident in 62. He took part in 585 events, which include a few hill climbs and sprints, and he would go in for almost anything. He finished 387, and of the 387 he finished, he won 216. He began his top-line career in the 1952 Swiss Grand Prix, and he started 66 championship races. I'm sounding like Paul Judd doing this. I'm sounding as if I've actually done some research. He started 16 times from pole position, and he won 16 times. He lost the 1958 title by a single point to Mike Hawthorn, despite winning four races to Mike's one. And had he not shown an innate sense of fair play, that he would have won the world championship. But I'll come back to that. His first world championship race victory came in the 1955 British Grand Prix at Aintree in the Mercedes W196, ahead of his teammate world champion. There's always been this thought about whether Fangio let him win in front of his home crowd. Personally, I don't think he did. I think Moss was faster on the day. But, Jim, have you got feelings about that?
3: Well, as you can imagine, I do have some thoughts on that, Paul. Juan Fangio would have stuck his mother in the fence, as we would say right over here in the States, to win a race. And, there is no way that Fangio let Stirling Moss win. It was Stirling Moss on the day. He was the better driver, I'm sure. I'm the wrong guy to ask.
1: I don't think you are. And let's face it, Moss, obviously, he won 2 years later in 57. The first British driver, shared the drive with Tony Brooks, first British drivers to win a World Championship Formula One race in a British car. Now, that was a time when a driver could take over a teammate's car mid-race if their own struck trouble. That's obviously something that's missing now. Brooks was still suffering with a leg injury, which he'd got when his Aston Martin DBR1 turned over at Tête Rouge at Le Mans. And he knew that it was unlikely he was going to be strong enough to finish the race. So he was very happy to hand it over to Stirling and to do that. Stirling also was the first to win for Cooper, first person to win in a Cooper. He was the first person to win in a Lotus. Both of those were non-works cars run by the Rob Walker team. And let's not forget, when we're talking about the Rob Walker team, those virtuoso performances in the 1961 Monaco and German Grand Prix, in which he beat the sharp-nosed Ferraris, which were head and shoulders above anything else. And he really was not entitled to do that. In sports car racing, Sir Stirling was peerless. Everybody will talk about the Mille Miglia and just what he did to win that. But he was peerless everywhere, and even against Fangio again. And we mustn't forget that. But, you know, in that year, he also won the RSC Tourist Trophy when that was at Dundrod in Northern Ireland, which was a true road course, you know, with earth banks and ditches and everything else. So he won there. He won the Targa Florio with Peter Collins, and he won the Sports Car World Championship. 4 years later, he played a major role in securing the same championship for Aston Martin. His performances in that DBR1 at the 1,000 Ks at the Nürburgring and Tourist Trophy at Goodwood were probably, they were probably amongst his finest. I mean, yes, notwithstanding Nürburgring and Monaco in the Lotus. Sterling was often known as the boy, and that's because his rise to stardom started at what was then an early age, which is interesting, really, because in these days where the favourite for the 2026 World Championship is still a teenager, it's hard to think that Sterling was that age when he had his first ever race in Formula 3. So, you know, it's... But that was in the Cooper Japp, and he did actually retire from his first ever race. But by 1950, he'd become a paid professional, which was unusual. You know, that people weren't paid; they were expected to do it for love. And from then, from 1950, he earned a very good living from motor racing, one way or another, for the next 60 years. And his progression to the top of Grand Prix racing at World Championship level, yeah, it took a bit longer than his sports car career, but he finally got to be recognised by Enzo Ferrari, who told him to turn up at the Bari Grand Prix because there would be a drive for him. When he turned up, he was told there wasn't a drive for him. And as you said in part one, Paul, these were the days before motorways and freeways and dashing up and down. You know, to drive from the UK to Bari in Italy was hard work, however you cut the cake. And that Sterling decided there and then never to drive for Ferrari again. In the weeks before the 62 Goodwood accident, it seems that a way round that had been made, because there had been a deal done that Sterling would drive a Ferrari prepared by the factory, run by the factory, but in Rob Walker's colours for the 1962 season. One of those great what-ifs is what would have happened if Sterling hadn't had that accident in the Lotus at Goodwood, because it wasn't a great car in 1962, that in 61 Ferrari had been head and shoulders above everybody else with their sharp nose. By the time they got to 62, the world had caught up and it wasn't a great car. So who knows what would have happened with a Sterling Moss in a Rob Walker Ferrari. I just love the thought of that. But all of that brings me to the crux of my discussion point about drivers who never quite fulfilled their potential. There are several reasons. Firstly, Moss was a great tinkerer. Tony Brooks, who was Sterling's teammate at Vanwall, told me about this. He said that if Tony was faster than Sterling in practice, Sterling would pull rank as designated number one driver and would demand that Tony's engine be put into his car. He'd never accept that on a given day someone else was faster than he was, except perhaps, I suppose you could say, his overriding regard for Fangio probably is an exception to that. But that tinkering also ended up with setup, gear ratios, tyre pressures. And although that was at a time when you could really play around with your Formula One car to a huge extent, and he would do that all the time. And these changes frequently sent Moss down blind alleys where he would be slower in the race than he had been in practice. So I think Moss the Tinkerer is version number one, or reason number one. Looking back from a perspective of 2026, it's hard to even to think about a fiercely competitive individual like Stirling, and let's face it, he was. But he was unwilling to drive non-British cars. Yes, he drove for Mercedes, and he drove a Maserati at the beginning of his career, which was his own. I mean, it had very little input from the team, but nonetheless, you know, he was very unhappy and was determined not to drive a Ferrari. Thirdly, he gave away the 1958 championship because of his sense of fair play. Now, I'm not going to denigrate a sense of fair play. No, I mean, even I wouldn't do that. But what happened was Portugal 1958, Portuguese Grand Prix, Mike Hawthorn spun his Ferrari and was facing head-on against the flow of the race traffic. He drove in that direction for a few cars lengths before joining the track proper. But he was disqualified from second place. Mike had not driven the wrong way on the racetrack because he was on the pavement, next to the racetrack. So he hadn't broken any rules. And Moss went to see the stewards and told them that, and they reinstated Mike into second place. Now, if Moss hadn't done that, then Hawthorn was disqualified. Moss would have been the 1958 world champion. And fourthly and finally, Stirling was a brilliant sports car driver. Let's face it, he's brilliant in everything. But he suffered in his sports car career because he was always put out as the hare. That in those days, when cars were much, much more unreliable than they are now, that teams would enter two or three cars and they would do that and go out, and they would always put their fastest driver out. Fastest driver, yeah, it was always Stirling Moss, and as often as not, he broke his car. So there you have it, gentlemen. One of the finest drivers ever to sit behind the wheel of a racing car, any racing car. But nonetheless, he never won Le Mans, and he never won the World Championship. Gentlemen, the floor is yours.
3: I kind of, at the top, was joking and said, well, if you look at it as Formula One, he was one of the greatest drivers ever, but he did not get that ultimate success that he wanted. So you're, based on the thesis of the of what we're trying to do, it's, you're 100% correct. And in many ways, when it came to the Grand Prix, the open wheel side of his career, he was his own worst enemy. He was always, seemed to me to be looking, as I looked through history, I mean, it seemed to me like I was there. I wasn't. He was always looking for a better deal. And in sports car racing, that, I guess, served him well because he always had the best stuff. But in the open wheel side of his career, going for the world championship, he just, and also, like you said, he was up against Fangio a lot of that. And that's a pretty tough nut to crack. It's like, it's like some of the stuff that we see, you know, well, George Russell comes to mind, in a modern day era.
1: Paul, what do you think?
2: I think it's an interesting question. It's you know, the big thing that everyone's, oh, Stirling Moss, you know, best person ever to win the world championship. And I also think the world championship was probably seen in a very different way then as it was today. And in the, you know, I'm probably understating it here, but, you know, it was nice to win it, but no one seemed overly stressed that they didn't, if you know what I mean. You know, it was, you know, whoever won it was, oh, it was well done, old boy, and that was that sort of thing. Well, you know, and I'm not talking it down.
3: You're not wrong. Yeah.
2: There wasn't that huge emphasis. It wasn't, you know, nowadays you've got kids coming out of karting who have got Formula One world champion as their target. You know, being Formula One world champion as their target, and, you know, drivers regard as never having fulfilled their potential if they don't win a title today, when probably it's even harder. But, you know, back in those days, it was, I don't think there was quite that, you know, it wasn't soul-destroying if you came second by a point, let's put it that way. Partly, I think, because there was just so much other racing going on. You mentioned this exactly. You know, he'd raced in so many different things. 1955, the Grand Prix season, was only seven races. you know, well, it wasn't, you know, like it is now, where it's this machine that grinds on through the year. And, you know, he won Grand Prix, won Mil Miglia, sports car, saloon, single seaters. I think he said 216 race wins in all, Paul.
1: Yeah.
2: And competed in rallies. And you're exactly right. You know, he's pretty much the first person to make being a racing driver a business.
3: Didn't you say, Paul, that he was in 1950? What was he racing?
1: 1950, he was racing the HWM, the Formula 2 car.
3: Yeah, there wasn't a Formula One World Championship until 1950. So it wasn't a goal that someone had. So, yeah, I mean, Paul Jarrett, you hit the nail on the head. It was like, yeah, good job, mate, you know, and that was it. So,
2: but were we meeting for a drink later?
3: Yeah, exactly. That was more important, yeah.
1: Yeah, and to all of our listeners, we would love to know your thoughts. So please get in touch. TarseyHRN@gmail.com, TarseyHRN@gmail.com. Love to hear your thoughts about it. And maybe we'll continue this conversation in the next show, although we will have another person in our Almost There series in the next show as well. But, well, chaps, I think we're done for another month. I think it's going to be a corker, because we've covered so much of all sorts of different sports. As you know, we're out and about over the course of July, so do come and say hello if you fancy it. We've got the British Grand Prix coming this weekend, and in spite of the dubious reaction to the regulations, it's turning out to be a cracking season. Paul, you have any thoughts on the current Formula One season?
2: I think it's interesting, although I think if you ask me who was going to be champion at the end of the season, I'm going to do more hedging than a man with a garden lined with Leylandi, frankly. But, but yeah, you know, I think Silverstone could be crucial. You know, can Ferrari do it again? And also, I think with Kimi Antonelli, he's now got the psychology to deal with. He was that quick young kid only a few months ago. Now he's expected to win, and even second place is a disappointment. Well, what happened, Kimi? You know, and that's a whole different mindset and a situation he's never been in before. And there is still so much time for any of the teams to find something on their car, on their new engine, on their strategy, on their setup, on their energy usage or whatever. You know, Verstappen came from miles back last season. So much time, 13 races after Silverstone. I think it's still wide open.
1: Jim?
3: Write it down. You heard it here first. Lewis Hamilton, 2026 world champion.
1: Wouldn't that be grand? Wouldn't that be grand?
3: I think Ferrari is improving. I think Mercedes has got an Achilles heel that they haven't figured out with some of their engine stuff. I don't know what it is. Well, maybe we get Sam Collins to explain it to us. Now, if they get that fixed, then, yeah, it might not. But I think Ferrari is there, and I think it comes down to what PJ said. Lewis has been there and done that. He knows how to play the psychological game probably better than anybody else. And, yeah, he's buddying up to Kimi now and everything else. And, yeah, he's my pal, and that's my protege and everything else. Uh-huh. Push comes to shove. Yeah. Uh-huh.
1: And I think, as they say on that bombshell, we take our leave of you for this month. Thank you to Alan Wynn from Brooklyn, the Goodwood Road Racing Club, to Ross Braun. Many thanks to my colleagues Paul Jurd and the man who also produces the show, Jim Roller. And finally, it's a goodbye from me. My name is still Paul Tarsi. And if you have been, thank you very much for listening.
0: We hope you have enjoyed the July edition of Historic Racing News. Tune in next month for more chat and opinion. We also preview Monterey Car Week and the annual trend-setting auctions that take place by the Bay each year. And we'll feature another Driver of the Month. You won't want to miss it. Historic Racing News, available wherever you get your podcasts.
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6: This is the formation lap, and we will be rolling and racing for 55 minutes in a few moments' time with a grid of 9 cars. And here is how the grid lines up with JMS of Catalano and Sufi on the pole position alongside Clausen and Puskel, with Aust Motorsport and Larea GT1 on row 2. This is qualifying result race 1. And the grid set by that. The BWT Mucha Motorsport, number 18, with Larsen qualifying that car on row 3 alongside Linus Helberg. His brother Emil alongside on the Alla Racing 48 machine, with the Ades of Purple Sector on row number 4. And the car that had a few problems in qualifying from number 27 in ninth spot. My name is Ben Costin-Juris, and I have Peter Snowden alongside me. And Peter, we are about to go racing straight away. Not a very quick, not a very slow turnaround for these guys, as we had a slight delay in the last race, meaning we have rather fast-tracked our ceremonies to get the race underway on time.
7: Yeah, so just coming to the end of the formation lap, the safety car lights are out. They're going to just disappear into the pit lane, coming through our final little bit of chicane, the really really fast left right. It's what I call a proper chicane, actually, not too slow a one. Proper one. Get stuck into it, and it's really important to come out of that fine, because you come out of it well with a good exit into that last corner onto the pit straight. Safety car peels into the pits, and we are ready to start our Prototype Cup Europe race 1.
6: Danny Sufi in the black and red machine on the left hand side, the BWT pink Mucha Motorsport of Matthias Pluskel. We've got Maxime Direx and Zeno Falke in row 2, Mads Larsen and Linus Helberg row 3, Emil Helberg and Boris Shev row 4, and Andrew Ferguson in the car at the back. We head down towards this treacherous turn number 1. We've got 4 wide going into turn number 1 on row 3, and a big lock up from the outside from one of the Helbergs. The other Helberg just about managing not to catch his brother, scuttling off the circuit as well, so losing ground. And that has been a bad start from the number 8 BWT and a good start from the 18 BWT. Lock up from the very, very stiff and slightly cold tired Zeno Falke in the Larea GT1 Racing red machine. And look, they're still weaving left and right, trying to get some temperature into the tyres. This isn't like yesterday in the middle of the day where we had 40 degrees track temperature. It's a thoroughly pleasant about 16-17 degrees air temperature right now.
7: You mentioned those lockups that you noticed there, and they were both of them had rear lockups. It was the back end that was locking up, and quite prolonged ones as well. Quite a bit of smoke there from both of those cars. Doesn't seem to have affected the fourth place car quite as much, does it?
6: And you know what happens when you have a long lockup? It means a flat spot, it means a vibration, and they then have to carry these tyres all the way through the race. There is no changing. There is a pit stop, of course, because we have plenty of second drivers to get into the car, but there's another big, big lockup from the number 49, and I suspect that Zeno Falke is going to be carrying that a long time. It's not sort of the sort of lockup that's going to clear itself. And interesting to see the two Helbergs with Mads Larsen sandwiched between them. They're in fifth position. That looks like a good little battle as they come through this proper chicane, as Peter Snowden called it. Flick left, flick right, fourth gear. And in these very, very stiff LMP3 machines, must be great, great fun. One of these days, whilst I'm still young, Snowy.
7: We'll get you back in one, don't worry, Ben.
6: Well, I mean, the likes of Michael Doppelmayr, for instance, who we've got here, has raced one of these at the Michelin Cup, as we've got Linus Alpine.
7: Touched his brother on the inside there. Almost a repeat of the radical incident there, but not quite as dramatic. Just caught it. This is the 43 Linus Helberg in the Alloy Racing car. Just managed to catch down the inside, and either it's his brother, isn't it, in the other car?
6: Yeah,
7: didn't get to see him. He was ducking out from the inside of number 18, and just the gap had gone. I'm sorry, that wasn't his corner. He'd got past the other car. Yeah. It was a good overtake, but the corner wasn't then his for his brother.
6: I think he was intent on passing the purple, the pink machine, and there was a byproduct that Emil was
7: Madge Larson, yeah.
6: So I think he did a very, very good job of not knocking the two family cars out of the race there.
7: We had a good go at trying it, but yeah, sibling rivalry and all that. It was a great overtake on Larson, the number 18 BWT Mucha Motors entry, as you pointed out, Ben. But unfortunately, at the cost of nearly taking out his brother, Emil, which was not ideal, sort of suboptimal, certainly within a team. And again, it's one of those love to be at the Helberg Christmas lunch and see that conversation.
6: Well, you are going to put two cars on the same part of the circuit, then it's likely to happen, isn't it? It's going to be an investigation into that. So have a look at Boris Yonshev here. Oh no, hang on, that's not Boris Yonshev. That is one of the Helbergs again.
7: That's one of the Helberg cars, yeah.
6: So is that a recovering Helberg, or is that a comfortable Helberg? I think that's probably a recovering.
7: Yeah, but therefore Linus, isn't it? That was coming into the Schumacher S, just lost the back end, had a big moment, twitch and caught it, but had to miss the apex on the right-hand side and dodge over the curb and a little bit through the gravel. So that will pick up bits of debris, and it can do, these super low prototypes can do all sorts of damage underneath as well. So it's not just about losing a bit of track time at that moment, it can do a lot more.
6: And not a very good start from Matthias Pluchow, who's on the front row, but a cautious first lap. He's dropped behind Maxime Dirix. And now, on the flashes, we saw in qualifying this pink machine in the hands of Matthias, very, very strong. I think he might be being slightly held up by the Alps Motorsport white machine. We're not going to get a chance to see the livery on this car. It is very curious, the white car, with all kinds of racetracks. And down the inside, Matthias dives into the Dunlop hairpin and makes that move stick. So that's a good move from Matthias, and he can set about chasing down Danny Soufi. Now, Soufi, the American, definitely the stronger of the two drivers in the leading car. He shares that number 11 machine with Valentino Catalano. Now, Catalano was strong by the time he got to the end of qualifying, but it took him some time. And Brookshell there was very loose turning in to the S's at the top of the hill. There is Soufi, 2.6 seconds ahead of now Matthias Brookshell. But what can Matthias do now he's got clean air? I imagine that he'll be equal to Soufi's fastest lap.
7: Well, he's certainly pushing on. As you say, that was a very clear and decisive move down the inside at the hairpin. Beautifully executed, and now he sets about catching the Ligier in front of him of Danny Soufi.
6: Yeah. Confused.
7: Because my screen's just changed order at the front.
6: I don't quite know what happened to Pukshell in that last couple of corners. It feels as though Dirix has got closer, or like maybe there was a mistake from the pink machine in the last part of the lap, because he hasn't just disappeared up the road. And look at how close Maxime is getting back onto the tail. Is there a problem for the number 8 machine? On the flashes, Maxime is saying, well, you passed me, so disappear now, please. And he isn't.
7: Yeah, don't hold up my race. You've got the job done. So you say, off you go, but that hasn't happened, has it? It's only 0.5 of a second between them.
6: I wonder whether we'll get some clarification. I haven't got my sectors up to see exactly what's going on there, but certainly the lap time quite a bit slower than Danny Soufi at the head of the field, and the gap is definitely growing. Further back, Linus Hellberg has been making moves, getting himself back through the field. And this is on the 27 of Andrew Ferguson to the inside at turn number three. An unusual place to make a move because the circuit then goes right, but he's already...
7: Yeah, Andrew Ferguson didn't see that coming. He was lucky to catch it at the right moment. He did use his mirrors there because Andrew Ferguson wasn't expecting that Elliott car up the inside, and it was there, so he managed to jink out of its way. So good driving by Alan Ferguson that kind of allowed that overtake to happen, if I'm honest.
6: Linus, no further action on his little kiss with his brother. And I don't even know that there was actually contact. There was, I'm not sure there's any damage to his car. There he is. It's a very attractive livery. The family-owned business, Ride Store, as you can see on the left-hand and right-hand wings. Actually, a company I know very well. I've got a very good friend of mine who used to be their customer services advisor all the way from the French Alps. If you want some ski gear, that's the place to go. Their own brands, Dope and Montec, are direct sellers on the website. Know it very well. And now I know where all the money goes when you buy your ski jacket. Emil and Linus. Oh, I'll go down and get myself a deal for next winter. Very attractive livery. And, of course, haven't pointed out yet that we have three different types of LMP3 car in the field. Not only do we have a couple of Ducanes and some Ligiers, sort of an equal split of Ducanes and Ligiers, we also have an Adès with the two Bulgarian drivers. It's not Lefterov in the car, as our timing screen suggests on the left-hand side there. It is Yonchev, and he will hand over to Lefterov, but I think it's the two of them have sort of funded that Adès car. It's a Portuguese brand of LMP3, and it is good to see different types of LMP3 in the only series which is focused purely on the LMP3 category, a one make, if you like. Trying to think, there isn't a one make LMP2 series, is there? Because there's always a GT3 car or an LMP3 car in any other part of that race.
7: So I think you're right, there isn't.
6: Yeah, so a sprint championship for these cars is quite rare. And great to develop the drivers because they can focus purely on what they're doing in their car without the distraction of GT3 cars being chicanes and things like that. And this is Emil Hellberg, by the way. So very, very similar liveries between the two Hellberg cars. And they are being, and he's being chased by Larson.
7: No, I've just done a very, very quick check, and you're absolutely right, Ben. As ever, of course, I didn't doubt you, but there is no dedicated LMP2 series. So maybe there's a... We don't need another series. It's good. Use it as a class in a category, in a championship, that's fine. So the gap at the front is now 3.9 seconds for Danny Sufi of Matthias Pluschkel, GMS and BWT Mucker Motorsport, and it's a Ligier and a Ducane at the front there. So it's Ligier, Ducane, Ligier, Ducane, Ligier, Ducane, Ligier, Ligier, Adès is the order at the moment. So alternating, pretty consistent there between them. Rounding out our top three currently is the Aust Motorsport Ligier of Maxime Drix. Who is currently 2.3 seconds behind our second place man, Matthias Pluschkel.
6: I should apologise. Ride Store is actually owned by these two brothers. It's not owned by the father.
7: Well, you didn't say that. You said the family business and their brothers. Okay, so you're correct. It's family.
6: Okay.
7: You were correct.
6: All right. I don't apologise then.
7: Retract that. Yes.
6: I retract my apology. Emil is the older, and Linus is the younger of the two brothers.
7: Great. Never mind the Christmas dinner conversation. It's going to be the next boardroom meeting, isn't it?
6: Exactly, yeah. And they are literally co-directors.
7: I'm reducing your racing budget for running into me. Oh, no, you're not. You can just see it, can't you? Boardroom matters.
6: So Sufi still leads. A slight gap reduction to Matthias Pluschkel. but it's still 4.2-ish, and there's only a couple of tenths of a second being separated between them. The Hellbergs running in the 53s and 54s, so quite a big difference in pace. But don't forget, we are going to change drivers. So the two Hellbergs, they don't have teammates, so they'll stay in the cars, and Zeno Falke as well will be in that car in the 49. The rest of the field will be handing over their cars to other drivers, and for the most part are the silver drivers. Andrew Ferguson is a bronze, the Hellbergs are bronzes, but the rest of the entry are all silver rated drivers. Which I think basically means they're under 30 years old, doesn't it? Roughly. This is a training ground for drivers to move up, of course, into LMP2 or take their LMP3 cars into the chaos of the Michelin Cup, which, you know, I never feel as though you get that much racing in that. You're really good at following the safety car because there's just constant safety cars in the championship. But it has calmed down quite a lot, and at the moment the gap's staying pretty stable. Danny Soufli still able to get the fastest laps out of the race even though we're in lap 7. Best lap of his race, Matthias Kluschkel, but Danny Soufli getting the fastest lap of the race. There is Emil Hellberg in fifth position. As you can see, big gaps. Oh, a little lock-up from Emil, just snatching that again, Snowy. Looked like, weirdly, going through a left-hander, the right rear snatching. So definitely doesn't quite have the brake balance where he should have it. Let's have a look at the replay, whether that is of this little lock-up. Here we go. Oh, no, it was front left, so it was the unloaded inside front. I mean, these are skateboards, aren't they? In terms of stiffness, there's not a lot of suspension.
7: No, probably not the most comfortable things to be driving, although this is, of course, it's a modern standard Grand Prix track, so it'll be billiard table smooth. Put it on the other part of this track, the old Nordschleife, and you'd probably come back with all your fillings loose and whatever. You'd feel very, very, very different. And probably your eyeballs out on stalk driving one of these cars around the Nordschleife.
6: Surely that's not a thing.
7: No.
6: But they do race them, of course, at Sebring, and Sebring's horrible. All fun, depending if you like being bounced around on.
7: Yeah, probably have to probably raise the ride height massively like that to run it at Sebring, just to stop it just clattering on the floor all the time, destroying the undertray.
6: Yeah, exactly. Right, whilst the race has settled down, Danny Soufli leads by actually a decent margin on that last one, taking out over a second out of Matthias. 5.9 is now the gap. Let's go down and welcome Sarah Esser to our broadcast, and she is chatting with Danny's teammate
8: Valentino. I mean, wonderful start here overall this weekend. Good qualifying yesterday. I think you were 0.4 ahead of the next car on the grid. Good start as well for Danny out here. Stayed out of trouble.
9: Yeah, Danny's doing a great job to make a distance to P2. He's doing well with managing the tires. So I think we're 5 seconds in front of P2 now. We have to be because we have one of the longest pit stop times. So when I jump in the car, I still need to push. So I think we're in a good position now. Let's just hope that the pit stop is working fine, and then I think it will be good.
8: Tell us more about the importance of having a quick pit stop. It is a mandatory pit stop, and obviously you need to change drivers when there are two drivers in the car. But talk about that.
9: I mean, we have a minimum pit stop time, and it changes because of the driver pairing, and you want to have it as close as possible. You don't want to lose 1 or 2 seconds, because to gain that on track is really difficult. So, yeah, we practice it, so I hope it works out. We try to do the best pit stop time possible.
8: Yes, 90 seconds from pit in to pit out, I believe.
9: 90 seconds plus some 20 seconds for us, because we're silver. Let's see how it will be.
8: Well, looking forward to seeing you jump in the car very, very soon.
9: Thank you very much.
6: Yes, Valentina bringing up an important point that we should cover off relatively shortly, because, of course, the gaps that are being created here are important, because pit stops are varying lengths depending on your driver categorization. So yes, 90 seconds pit in to pit out as the standard, but depending on whether you're two drivers, single driver.

0: Leads, that gap has gone out from 3-odd seconds to 6.6 seconds now for Matthijs Pouchkal in the BWT Motorsport entry in the Duquesne. And it's GMS that Danny Soufi is driving for in the Ligier. Third place car is back to a Ligier again, Maxime Driex in his Oust Motorsport car, and Zeno Falca in the Larea GT1 Racing at Duquesne is in fourth place. Kindly put up on the screen for us right now, and just run a little bit wide. It's been very kindly for us, just run a little bit wide, just a little bit of camera action, say yes, you can talk about me. Got it back under control though. Maxime Driex is in third position. So 4.1 seconds ahead of, behind Pouchkal. Yes, Ben.
1: The
0: sorry.
1: Shortest pit stop will be at 95 seconds. So, Sara was correct in that the standard pit stop time is 90 seconds, but nobody has a standard pit stop time because everyone has some kind of extra thing added to it. Success penalty is one thing to consider. Second place in Mugello for Emil Hellberg means he gets an extra 4 seconds success penalty. And the number three machine has its third position success penalty, so they get 2 extra seconds. But then... Linus Hellberg is a single driver bronze, so he gets an extra 5 seconds, whereas if you're a silver-silver pairing, you get an extra 20 seconds, and if you are a single silver driver, then you get an extra 25 seconds. If you are a bronze-silver pairing, you get an extra 10 seconds, and basically everyone's pit stops are completely different lengths. Yeah, we sort of need a graphic, don't we, to show you what pit stops everyone's going to have, because you could then see what importance these gaps are post-pit stop and why some drivers might be pushing harder than others. And others are like, no, chill, doesn't matter, because I'm going to get it all back when I come out the stops. So we expect to see the Hellbergs jump up the field post-pit stop because they have the shortest pit stops.
0: So with the lack of a graphic, I'm going to go old school. I'm going to look out the window and look at cars in the pit lane and see how long they stop for.
1: Well, yeah.
0: It's not going to work, of course, but that's what we've got for the moment.
1: It's, it all plays out. Second half of the race is clear, but it's just that the first half of the race is like, okay, Danny Soufi may lead the race in number 11, but he's got a 20-second pit stop. The 8 that is in second position has also that 20-second extra. Okay, that gap is going to stay the same, but the number three car is going to lose an extra couple of seconds because of its success penalty. And Felke is a single driver, so he is going to lose even more time because he's a single driver and a single silver in comparison to the three ahead of them. You're still following, aren't you?
0: Yeah, absolutely.
1: Emil Hellberg is going to gain a massive amount because he's a bronze and he doesn't have any success penalty. He does have success penalty, but he's still going to gain on the guys ahead. Larson's going to lose out in the 18 because he's a silver-silver pairing. And we're going to see Linus jump up ahead of Larson. Here he is because... Oh, I'm boring myself.
0: I thought it was a great explanation. I was listening avidly.
1: It's going to change a lot of things.
0: Of course.
1: It's going to change a lot of things. It's going to open in 3 minutes and 20 seconds. Those drivers with a weaker driver in the car right now will be taking the window as soon as they can. Everyone has to come in, even the cars with a single driver, but those drivers will simply come in, sit and leave. And there'll be a little fiddle of the tyre pressures as well.
0: There were certain championships where you had a single driver stuff where they made the driver get out of the car, run around and get back in again, there was deemed to be an advantage of staying in, belted and comfortable and whatever, whereas the new driver, incoming driver, had to put belts on and whatever, so and so. So some championships did that a while ago, and I did that once. It was absolutely comical to be the only driver in the car to stop, get out, and you had to switch the engine off, because the other car had to as well if you changed drivers. Sometimes you didn't need to switch the engine off, you were in the car, but you'd get out, turn it all off, run around, get back in again, and turn it all back on again.
1: Let's go back down to Sara. We're about to get the pit window open. 2 minutes and 20 seconds. Who have you got for us, Sara?
2: Tobias Clausen. Good to see you back here. Currently sitting third in the championship at the moment, so an important race weekend for you. Can you tell me, you're minutes out from going in the car. Can you tell me what's going through your mind, and also what are you looking...

0: What have been going on so far in the race for your team?
1: Yeah, now when I put the helmet on, I'm trying to focus. I think Mathis shows some quite good pace right now. So, yeah, we'll see what I can do in the second stint.
0: Any sectors that you were reviewing data on overnight that you're looking to improve on out here today?
1: Yeah, of course. We're going through it after the qualifying yesterday. So, yeah, I know where to improve and where to get better. So we'll see if I can do that now.
0: Well, thank you for having a quick chat. You're moments away from jumping in the car. Good luck out there.
1: Thank you.
2: Yeah, I mean, the window's actually opened earlier than I said, so it's the window is already open. There's already a BWT car in there. That might have been a bit...
3: Senior Falcon was the first one in, and then Larson in the BWT, as you just said, came in second. And we've got another in right behind that, Ben, which I'm just waiting to look on my screen who that is.
2: Standing there being very polite and talking to Sarah whilst a car very similar to the one you're about to jump in comes in. Thankfully, it turned out not to be the second place car.
3: That would be a load of... Am I supposed to be in that? Oh, yes. Yeah. Never mind talking to the pet report. Can you actually get in and do your job? Yeah. Get in the car?
2: Exactly.
3: That's what you should be talking about after you've done your stint.
2: So those slower... straight into the pits. The 18 car is going to be taken over by Marcus Pommer, who has the pole position for race two. So he's basically the fastest guy on the grid, having been a previous champion. So watch out for the 18 car in the second half of the race. Falke is going to have a very long stop. That's the car behind the pink machine, the all red car. So he's going to leave
3: now
2: yes. So actually still stays ahead of the 18 despite having a longer pit stop. We've got the Adessa in, so Yonchev will hand over to Lefotrov. Just saying that wrong. And then Andrew Ferguson has come in the P4 Racing Ligier, and he will hand over to Lewis Hamilton-Smith, who we didn't really see anything of because he was in the gravel after one lap in qualifying. Now, the number three is in, Maxime Dirix, and he's going to be handing over to Nigel Moore, who said hello to me this morning. And that was interesting, wasn't it? Because I really didn't recognise him, because he doesn't look anything like the Nigel Moore I remember from 7-8 years ago. Remember how Nigel used to be very tall and very, very, very skinny? Mm-hmm. Now he's very tall and very, very, very muscular. And
3: is it a different Moore?
2: No, it's definitely
3: the same person still, is it?
2: Yeah, okay. Well, yeah, no, I mean, you just about recognise the old Nigel and the new Nigel. But, yeah, it took me a couple of seconds to work out. And very, very, very lovely for him to come up and say hello. So looking forward to seeing what Nigel can do in that car. We've got four more cars that OAS pit stops, including both of the Hellbergs, but Pommer is out, and watch the timing screens light up. Whilst we do, let's go back down to Sarah, who's chatting with another driver.
0: Mads Larsen, I mean, good stint out there for you. A little bit of work to do for your teammate. Tell us what it's feeling like out on track.
4: I felt that it was okay. I can feel the track is a little bit more cold today compared to yesterday for the qualifying, so I had to adapt to that. But I think I did quite well out there. No mistakes from my side, so I think it's quite good.
0: Tell me about the difference in the feeling. You say you can feel it's a little colder. What does that feel like to you as a driver, and what adaptations do you have to make?
4: Now I can definitely see on my dashboard that there's not that quick time as yesterday, but I could also feel I was struggling a bit more with the car, but maybe that's just the driving style.
0: And tell me a little bit more about that. What do you mean struggling? Is it the steering? Is it the braking?
4: Yeah, it's a bit more about the steering and how you should take the corner with the... Now I can feel the corner didn't have that high minimum speed as yesterday.
0: And Mukka have two teams in here. How does it work between the teams? Do you share data, or is it quite competitive out there?
4: No, we share everything with each other. Of course, we want to bring both cars to the top, so no secret is being held.
0: Well, thank you so much for having a chat, Mads.
4: You're welcome.
2: So, not a wonderful position to bring the car in for the number 18, but now we've got Marcus Pommer in that car, and he is pushing into the first corner. And looks like he's carrying a lot of speed there. Whoa, gets away with it, but definitely on the edge of adhesion there, Snowy.
3: I'd love to see an onboard of that and just see the steering angle and correction to fight that and keep control of it. I mean, it looked like a proverbial swan on the outside, but on the inside, I'm sure there was an awful lot of work going on there.
2: If there was a sensor on the buttock clenching, yes. I think there would be a high level of buttock clenching going on into the turn one.
3: So the Alloy Racing Hellberg cars are in, Emil
2: and
3: Linus.
2: What's the difference then? How do we know which one's which looking at the livery? I'm not sure there is.
3: It should be the competition number, I suspect, isn't it? They haven't done it significantly different to tell.
2: There's a little bit of tape going onto one of those cars. I wonder whether, because, who was it that went through the gravel? Emil, wasn't it? I
3: think. Yes.
2: He may well have done a little bit of damage. So there was possibly a little bit of damage to the splitter of that car. Now, Emil's gone out first. Linus is now going out behind him. So again, pit stops, cycling and shuffling the pack.
3: Second place in, Matas Pluskel in the BWT car is in second place. Danny Sufi still racing, it still owes us a pit stop.
2: And here we go, jumping in. Gosh, Tobias Clausen is tall, isn't he? I suppose we've been seeing him with Sarah a little bit before with the interview, but that's a long frame to get inside an LMP3 car. Luckily, there seems to be enough space, and so we're just then waiting for the final car to come in. The window was open, still got another lap before Danny Sufi needs to come in, but obviously still banging in those lap times, fastest man on.
3: He's running it right to the end, isn't he?
2: bigger gaps, yeah, and why not? Here's Linus Hellberg in the 43. Ooh, and that was a lock-up down at Dunlop Hairpin as well. Wonder if that's because he's had a bit of problem. Yes, he has run deep. Gosh, not only has he run deep, Marcus Palmer's done the same thing again. So they're being dragged in, and I think he's gone over the gravel there. That must have been coming on his outlap.
3: Yeah, that was Linus, wasn't it?
2: Yeah,
3: on his outlap, coming out
2: of
3: the pitch.
2: Has he literally come out of the pitch and just gone
3: out of the pitch and just run a little bit wide, just hasn't quite reprocessed and recalibrated to get back out onto the track.
2: So, Tobias Clausen then back out onto the racetrack, and
3: Danny Sufi, our race leader, is in the pits now, Ben.
2: Where has he come out in comparison to the others? There doesn't seem to be any car around him. So, may well have held on to second position there. Certainly we said, didn't we, that Nigel Moore and the number three was going to lose time. It was whether the Hellbergs were close enough to gain much, and I'm not sure they were. So a change of driver then at the number 11. We're going to get Danny Sufi out, Valentino Catalano into the car, and a bit of a clean of the windscreen. Plenty of time, of course. They aren't doing any tyre change or fueling, so it is a simple bolt of the driver into the car, and plenty of time to make sure that's a safe thing to do. Check the tyre pressures. Invariably, Snowy lets some air out of the tyres usually.
3: Yes, just because they get a bit over pressure, get a bit hot, and you just want to just brought them down a bit so they don't overheat, because the tyre doesn't work as well then. That's the problem. So you've got that opportunity. You can start with a higher tyre pressure to give the car good grip at the start of the race, but that won't last the whole 50 minutes. But now you've got a pit stop, you can say that, right, they've got time, drop a bit out. So it's just a bit of engineering, competitive advantage what they're trying to get.
2: So as you can see then, the driver is being informed here by the mechanic when to leave, because the time is from pit in to pit out, so he then needs to do his maths as to how long he needs to be held for. Here comes Clausen. Now, the two of them were supposed to have exactly the same pit stop time, weren't they? So the gap should be the same, and indeed the number 11 will come back out onto the circuit as our leader. Clausen will be second, and third position will be Nigel Moore. So no change in the top three. And then the question is, where is Emil Hellberg, who is the first of the Hellbergs? He's jumped up a couple of positions over Falke, who had that long stop and so drops. And then we have to watch Marcus Palmer, don't we, in the 18 machine to see how far he can make his way up through the field. Pit window shut, everyone's done, 22 minutes of racing to go.
3: There it is, it's a wrap, almost. apart from the 22 minutes of racing to go, which are fairly important in this.
2: And don't forget that we do have the 12 hours of Nürburgring, the Michelin 12 hours of Nürburgring on the Creventic channel for you guys to watch. First 6 hours today, just six. And then tomorrow we do the same again. We have a radical race, we have a prototype cup Europe race, and then another 6 hours of the final 6 hours of the Michelin 12 hours. The penultimate round of the visits for Creventic here in Europe, with Barcelona being the final round. And then the Middle Eastern Championship beginning. And of course, that means presumably the Prototype Cup will also be with us in Barcelona. We already know that the Radicals have got extra running, so there'll be even more things to talk about when we go to Barcelona.
3: The key part of those two 6 hour races is, of course, that overnight the cars go into Parc Fermé, which, as a fluent French speaker, you know, is closed park. Quite literally means the cars are held there. So the state in which they finish that race today, part one, the cars cannot change one bit. The cars cannot be touched. So you start the part two of the race tomorrow on the fuel, the tyres, whatever you had in that car. So you literally, it's like you've just literally just stopped the race. And then you pick it up again. You can't do anything in between.
2: Correction on the calendar for the Prototype Cup. Rounds 3 and 4 going elsewhere. They're not going to be in Barcelona with us. They've got races in Italy and Spa.
3: That was a precision Swiss update, wasn't it?
2: That was precision Swiss update. Thank you, Carla, for fact-checking me. Right, let's go down to pit lane. Sarah has our leader after that first stint.
0: Danny, wonderful first stint. I was just having a look at your lap times, especially in the back end of the stint. Very consistent.
4: Yeah, thanks. That's something I train for a lot. I spend a lot of the time on the sim doing consistency runs. And in endurance racing, that's what you need. You know, I mean, if you can match outright pace with consistency, that's how you win races. It was a good stint. I really enjoyed it. Car was good.
0: And tell us more. So you ran off into the distance. What do you focus on then? Is it more about hitting the lap times? Because obviously you've left most of the field behind.
4: Yeah, I think it's just all about being next corner focused. Every single corner, making sure that you're present, focusing forward, looking where you need to be looking. I always find that, especially when you're leading the pack, just like focusing on one specific thing kind of helps you work your way through the lap.
0: And did you say anything to Valentino when you handed over?
4: Yeah, just a quick update on the car. The car was good, so I told him just go have fun.
0: And what was that update on the car?
4: Just a bit of understeer, but the car is still really good, really fast. I mean, we had a 10-second lead, so I'm happy with that.
0: Well, you're in a very good position. Let's hope you can take it to the flag.
4: Sorry?
0: I said you're in a very good position. Let's hope you can take it to the flag.
4: Fingers crossed.
0: Thank you.
2: Great to hear from Danny Soufi, one of the fastest men out on the circuit this weekend. And, of course, these guys may well be faster, as we saw from qualifying, but they've been given cars that have been half a race in, and tyres that have been half a race used, and so we're not seeing those green sectors that I was expecting to see, particularly from Marcus Pommer, down in sixth position, and Snowy not really making a mammoth amount of progress right now. Last lap, just about in the 52s, but the guys ahead are comfortably in the 52s.
3: Yes, and that's it settled down, shake into it. There's still 18 minutes to go, which I know sounds really silly, but that will evaporate really quite quickly, as in 18 will become 15 and become 12, and we're suddenly almost into the last stages of the race. Now, that sounds an odd thing to say, but you think you've got a lot of time when you haven't. In the car, it probably feels that you have, because it is fairly warm out there. It won't be the most comfortable cars to drive, an LMP3 car around here, although the track, as we've said, is super, super smooth. So they'll be good from that point of view.
2: I'm wondering where the next battle's going to come. I think Nigel Moore is going to be closing down.
3: I was going to say Nigel Moore is at 2.5 seconds behind Clausen, isn't he? In Tobias Billy Clausen in second place. So nationality-wise, we've got German, Swiss, and British in the top three. And then Swedish. Two Germans. Swedish again. The other, Hellberg, Linus. And Louis Hamilton-Smith. And Pavel Lefterov. And I can't decipher what flag nationality that is.
2: Where are we?
3: Pavel Lefterov, the purple
2: Bulgarian
3: sector.
2: Bulgarian.
3: Yep. I thought you said Hungarian. I'm thinking, is it?
2: No, it's not Hungarian. Bulgarian.
3: No, that's why I looked at you quizzically.
2: Oi, Nigel Moore. Just going a little bit wide through the left and right. And that is one curb. We were talking yesterday about curbs you can use and curbs you can't use in prototypes, so the Radicals and also in the Prototype Cup. Look how low these things are. They are really kissing the ground.
3: That's one you can't use.
2: Don't use that one.
3: But Nigel did.
2: Yeah. You could just about, if you're in a GT3 car that's bopped, so it's got a really high ride height, then maybe. But it's still a sort of old school height.
3: Was that the definition of more curb?
2: Yeah, sort of. Yeah, it's a good. It's a sort of a slightly weak first attempt.
3: Okay. Thanks. It's not a good first stint.
2: Yeah, it's an average lap time.
3: At least you didn't say box. That's fine.
2: 48 there, we're watching, is Emil Hellberg. Now, how is his pace? He's obviously not as fast as Nigel Moore, but I wonder whether Zeno Falca is going to be closing down on him. Yeah, 3.2 seconds is the gap.
3: Perhaps he should use that curb then, like Nigel did.
2: Yeah, what
3: perhaps there's something in it, because we're saying here, so you know, don't use it, but he did, and it wasn't a question of getting away with it. It seemed almost deliberate, and he knew what he was doing. Very experienced driver, Nigel Moore.
2: Yes, okay, fine. But if it puts a hole in the floor of your car, possibly not so advisable.
3: If being the operative word there.
2: As a racing driver, you're like, yeah, but it's faster.
3: Exactly.
2: So I'm going to do it anyway. You sort out the car.
3: What do you mean I'm going to do it? I've done it already.
2: Yeah. I don't think it's a good one to use. And it is interesting that there are, particularly around the Nordschleife, there are those curbs that are still really old school, that are really still very acute, that you shouldn't really touch. Here, of course, final corner, flat curb, concrete, run it out wide, no problems whatsoever. And through the Mercedes Arena that we're in right now, also all the curbs can be crawled all over. But as soon as you get out of the Mercedes Arena, there is still a couple of short, aggressive, steep curbs that are less advisable to use. Look, we've got first and second and third now in the same camera shot. That's exciting. Nigel Moore is closing in. Nigel's pushing, isn't he? Really feel as though it's a little bit scrappy into the first turn, and Nigel Moore on those. You know how you're saying it was smooth? There's a horrible bump in the braking zone going into turn number one. And Nigel Moore just snatching a brake and then snatching another brake. I wonder if that's a flat-spotted tyre
3: that
2: he's now working on.
3: Yeah, and notice then when he came out of the hairpin there, a little twitch there. Might be a result of just locking up that front right going in. A little bit of a flat spot, not helping. You see, you can get vibration and stuff from that. It just makes the car even more difficult to drive.
2: Well, the main thing is how the wheel tends to track. Oh, Nigel running wide there and scrabbling over the curb and a little bit more. Were they here? Were they at the opening round? I can't. The website doesn't seem to be opening for me, so I'm not. I can't check whether they were in Mugello, and as both you and I weren't there, don't remember. But. Nigel has been doing a few other things in GT racing. I wonder how much experience, recent experience he's got in LMP3. Of course, has raced at Le Mans, at the Le Mans 24-hour race.
3: Oh, and we've got a spin there. Nigel Moore so nearly collected the BWT.
2: Clausen spins as Nigel Moore locks up again into turn number one.
3: Well, he kind of had to, didn't he, to avoid it.
2: I mean, that was complete. We can see a replay in a second, but that's very, very odd. Completely lost it on his own. And now Nigel needs to just nurse his number three home in that second position. Because, obviously, Tobias was at the very edge of his pace comfort there and just loops it around. They were losing time to JMS. With Valentino Catalano extending his advantage. And so Clausen dropping to third. Luckily not being losing too much more than that. He's actually recovered quite well here. Let's have a look at this replay. Snowy.
3: Yeah, just I think he's just lost the back end. So it just kept rotating, hasn't it? So no, it's...